0: Rugby Club on Monday. And England will have to go through the playoffs to qualify for the Women's World Cup. They beat Ukraine 3-0, but Spain topped the group with a win over Iceland. 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
2: Welcome to The State of It, the political podcast from The Times and The Sunday Times. I'm Stephen Swinford, the political editor of The Times.
3: I'm Laura Spirit, the deputy political editor of The Sunday Times.
2: And this week, we're going to be getting into two main areas. The first, we're going to bring you some scoops on the extraordinary rows inside the defence investment plan. This should be a good thing. It's spending billions of pounds more on defence, but we can tell you that pretty much everyone is at loggerheads over it and everyone is coming out worse from it in the end. And then we want to come on to the Makerfield by-election. It is coming and it is increasingly likely that we're going to see Andy Burnham win that from what we can see. So look, we'll get straight into it, Laura. Let's talk about the defence investment plan. It doesn't sound sexy. These things dip, as it's being called, in the Ministry of Defence circles, but it is an almighty row. So the latest that we have for you is we think they're going to settle on an additional £13.5 billion for the armed forces. But I can tell you that pretty much everyone is unhappy. Shall we start with unhappy person number one? Rachel Reeves, the Chancellor. Laura, you had some scoops on that at the weekend.
3: Yes, so we reported at the weekend that she was deeply frustrated. I think it's worth saying there's two things here. She's unhappy with the cuts themselves. You've got to find this money. Number 10 have determined towards the end of last week that actually the way that you should do that is to have a blanket 1% cut to the capital budgets of all departments. Yep. And then have an additional set of cuts, or like tougher cuts, for two departments, Transport and the Department of Energy, Security and Net Zero. Now, Heidi Allen at Transport pushed back on some initial asks for those, saying they were way too big. But I think they ended up in a slightly better place. But there was mounting unease about the impact of those cuts on education and health in particular. You're talking about cuts of more than £500 million to the NHS budget at a time when this is a government who is really proud of the fact that they have given a lot of money, a massive injection of cash in that budget from Rachel Reeves initially to the NHS. And actually, you know, after we broke this story, the number of messages I got from, I would say, sort of Treasury/Treasury adjacent people pointing to the fact that Rachel Reeves has before said to the House that actually other governments in the past have cut capital spending. That's not what this Labour government does. And so these cuts in themselves are objectionable to Rachel Reeves. But also what is objectionable is the process by which the government, I say the government, number 10 in their view, really has gone about this, which is to say that the spending review process was done, essentially. And then there was this like belated effort to reopen this torturous process to find some new money for defence, which made basically everybody unhappy. So I should also say that Rachel Reeves is determined to see a path through for this. She's being constructive. She wants to see this work out, and she's working with everyone. But I think there's real frustration under the surface there from her.
2: It sounds like a complete mess. And look, in the wake of your scoop at the weekend, Laura, we were putting in calls this week. And what people kept saying to me is, this is a number 10 thing, this whole thing about how it's going to be funded. Number 10 is leading the process. Now, what's extraordinary about that is this is money. This is the job of the Treasury, is to find money for things and communicate with departments. But everyone kept saying it's a number 10-led process, which I think tells you all you need to know, that this is Starmer trying to drive this through, possibly in one of his last major acts as Prime Minister. But it also just talks to the bad blood. Now, look, we should also talk about the number. So let's start with where this began. The armed forces came in and said they needed an extra 28 billion. That is, keep that figure in your head. And where we have ended up, from what we are told, is 13.5 billion. So that's over the next 4 years. And what that will lead to arguments, and the armed forces chiefs, I'm told, are really up in arms about it, that it will actually lead to significant cuts to major projects over the next 4 years. So far from being a moment of celebration, we think this is being unveiled on Friday, but look, I don't want to be a hostage to fortune here, because this is now 9 months delayed, and every time someone writes that it's coming, it tends to get postponed once again into the mañana distance. But look, we're told there's a kind of headline figure coming on Friday with a couple of the glitzy capital projects. But we've got another scoop on it, because what we're told is that the defence chiefs haven't actually seen the thing. So this defence investment plan is supposed to set out in kind of granular detail how the money, billions of extra pounds of funding, will be spent over the next 10 years.

0: And the defence chiefs themselves have not seen it. It's about to go to the press, presumably. We think we possibly get a two-page summary on Friday with the headline figure and the main thing later in July. But if the people that are expected to oversee the expenditure of this money have not seen the document, I think that's a pretty big problem.
1: Yeah, and I think probably brings us on to the second group of people who are unhappy, which are those in the defence industry. Because even at the point at which Starmer can stand up and say, I have found some extra money for defence, these are people who are going to be saying it's not enough. It's far short of what you said it was going to be. And actually, they're completely livid. And my colleague Dominic Housechild had a story at the weekend, which was that a key pledge on military housing was going to be watered down. I mean, this is not going to be a triumphant moment for the defence industry in the way that, had it been published on time, had it been published with perhaps more money, it would have been a genuine gesture from the Prime Minister and this government to say, actually, we are making major, major sacrifices to make this happen and we're going to meet the demands of the moment.
0: So we have an unhappy Chancellor, we have an unhappy Defence Chief, the defence industry is unhappy, which brings us on to John Healey, the Defence Secretary. So from what we are told, and others have also heard this, he is very unhappy about the way this settlement's going. I'm sure that that will be denied. John Healey is a very loyal foot soldier to Keir Starmer, but he is concerned because obviously, just look at the numbers, 28 billion, 13.5 million, that is a hugely less than expected. And one of the points that's being made to me is a lot of this money is already kind of earmarked. It's going to be swallowed up by this new sixth-generation jet fighter that they're working on, which is $6 billion over the next 4 years. So before you even start, lots of this money has been spent. So effectively, defence will be kind of standing still, is the concern. And that's the big worry. So John Healey, the defence secretary, who's been at the heart of this row, is not particularly happy either.
1: I interviewed John Healey and he stressed in this interview, and this was after the Makerfield by-election had been announced, he stressed basically how loyal he was. He is not one to be known to make his displeasure publicly known in any sort of aggressive way. And, I'm told there was a bit of unease at Cabinet last week when Keir Starmer was speaking about this. You know, his Cabinet colleagues are going to be saying, well, sorry, you've cut my budgets significantly. And also, let's just be clear, like when I was speaking to people about this over the weekend, they were saying, we haven't even done key stakeholder conversations about these things across government. I mean, there are going to be people who are reading about it in the Sunday Times, for example, and will be perhaps listening to this podcast, who will be saying, well, I wasn't aware that there'd be hundreds of millions cut in this particular area, for example, you know, take the NHS, for example. I mean, you do have to ask yourself, from John Healey's perspective, he's like, I'm getting all this incoming from colleagues, likely. And actually, this is a process that I was very transparent about from the beginning, that there was going to be a huge demand. The Prime Minister was going out day in, day out saying, I'm, you know, going to fund the Defence Investment Plan. This is really important. We're going to get it done. And belatedly has come to the table with this kind of rearguard action to make this happen, which is making everybody unhappy.
0: And then we come lastly to Keir Starmer himself, who is in now the position, this has been delayed for 9 months, which is extraordinary in its own right. There is this huge gulf between his rhetoric and the reality, this consistent delay, it just drags on his authority because you have eminent people day after day, very senior military people saying this is a joke. This is kind of discrediting the entire industry. So the gap between the PM's words and the reality, there were also suggestions of frustrations at various points with John Healey, the Defence Secretary, about it, that he kind of felt this should have been fully costed at an earlier stage, but that is disputed. But either way, you've got an unhappy Prime Minister. But we are in, what should we call this? Is this legacy Keir mode? We're in kind of the mode where he is trying to get things out the door to either, one, bolster his premiership so he has a chance of fighting Andy Burnham, or two, we are in that bit that happened at the end of Theresa May's premiership where she announced a load of massive thonking things in the final days of her premiership, got stuff out the door. I mean, the machine is being pushed very hard, but there is a real risk with this Defence Investment Plan that for all the blood, all the sweat, all the tears, all the political capital, all the anger burning around Whitehall and in defence, that it doesn't deliver what the Prime Minister says it will deliver.
1: Yeah, and can I just say, the great irony of this, of course, and something that we've mentioned many times in this podcast, listeners might be tired of hearing it, but will I think agree with the truth of it, which is that many people inside government say the chief flaw of Keir Starmer is that he cannot make difficult decisions. When push comes to shove, like, he just does not want to make those big calls. And actually, here he is trying to make quite a big call, basically saying people are going to have to tighten their belts here. And yet, because it's happened so late, and because it's actually not really to a degree that it would need to be to fund defence properly, he's going to get absolutely no thanks for it whatsoever. Whereas if he had said months and months and months ago, I'm going to take a proactive leadership on this issue, and actually I'm going to make it a big fight, and I'm going to say we are going to make difficult decisions on this. We want to prioritise defence for XYZ reasons. I think, you know, we're all very well aware of what those are, and polling does show that, you know, voters are feeling more perceptive of threats. At this point, I just think it's going to look, again, you know, pretty weak from the Prime Minister, not least because he doesn't have his main cabinet colleagues behind him on it. I mean, that's going to be a really, really difficult thing. Say he does go into an existential fight with Andy Burnham for the leadership of this country, and he doesn't have those cabinet colleagues around him because they've just had this massive fight over defence spending. It's going to be really difficult.
0: There's also, look, there is a fundamental legitimacy question which needs to be asked. It's a brutal question to ask, but if Keir Starmer's premiership is coming to an end, which looks likely if Andy Burnham is on the horizon, that entire cast of characters we just talked about is likely to change. You will have a new prime minister, you'll most likely have a new chancellor, you'll probably have a new defence secretary. And who's to say that any of these decisions remain as decisions? It's not clear, right? And that is one of the challenges. And what particularly struck me, if we're right on this, and I think we are, is this kind of two-phased announcement. So what we are told is on Friday, somewhere in Swindon, some kind of drone factory, we think the PM and John Healey will stand up and announce this summary of what the defence investment plan is, which will have the overall figure plus a couple of the shiny projects with the granular detail of the plan itself to come later on. That in itself carries inherent risks. It's another delay. And if you're a prime minister, by that stage, Andy Burnham will be an MP and he will have views on defence spending. He will have views on capital spending. And he'll probably, by that stage, be gunning for the leadership. So it's a problem. What Starmer's doing is trying to get things out the door, but at the same time, his authority, as we get closer and closer to next week's by-election, that is ebbing away. And that's the challenge that he faces.
1: I mean, it's interesting question, like, what does Andy Burnham do about the defence investment plan? Because if you look at where the cuts are likely to fall, transport, DESNZ. I mean, his chief ally, Ed Miliband, is obviously at the helm of that and a great and ideological champion of that industry, right? And then in transport, again, you know, this is something that Andy Burnham, for those of us who are paid to listen to every single day, is talking about day in, day out. Is he gonna buy these cuts? But if he doesn't, where is he gonna find the money? I mean, I think this is one of the big problems, and one of the things I came back to over the weekend in conversations with people were, you know, we had the story reported by Gabriel Pogrand some months ago that they'd ruled out a further cut to foreign aid to fund the defence investment plan. We know they'd ruled out a cut to welfare as well. So the Treasury was having to go around in this kind of salami slicing way, finding things that they could cut. And it just does, to all of those who are frustrated about this, seem like a genuinely abysmal way to have gone through this process. But I mean, what is Andy Burnham going to cut to fund the defence investment plan?
0: Very good question.
1: And if Andy Burnham doesn't want to fund the defence investment plan, I mean, he has said previously, I mean, he's clarified his position on this, but there was a point where he'd suggested that he might be open to borrowing more to fund for defence. We're not in that place anymore, but he's not a future Labour leader who doesn't think that we should be spending money on defence by any stretch. And I think, you know, if there is something to be said in sympathy for the Prime Minister, it is that.
0: We are going to be talking about the Makerfield by-election now and Team Burnham. And when you talk to them, they're pretty confident they're going to win now.
1: I think that's definitely a fair representation of where they are. I mean, we did a focus group with More in Common last week, where a woman who was undecided said that she'd had a conversation with Andy Burnham through her Ring doorbell. She was in Wales at the time and he promised to come back this week. She was genuinely undecided, had voted for him as mayor, had not otherwise voted Labour, and was looking forward to the question time debate to try and make up her mind. And her reservation, which again is something that we've heard multiple times in these focus groups, is just this worry that he's using it as a stepping stone, that he's not going to be their MP. Also a real sense of, he was elected as mayor, should he see that out, etc. I think they're very, very sensitive to those arguments. But this woman, interestingly, was relatively undecided. And, you know, our friends at More in Common called her after the question time debate and said, have you made up your mind? She was like, no, I'm in turmoil. I still haven't decided. But Burnham's going to be knocking on her door this week to have a conversation with her. And it'll be interesting to see whether or not he can change her mind. I think, you know, those around him do feel that when people are face to face with him, he has an impact. But equally, you know, I'm not picking up a great deal of unhappiness or concern from Reform. I don't think they feel like this is going badly. I was in the office in the campaign HQ on last Thursday. They were editing a TikTok rap video. Everyone was in genuinely high spirits, like they were very relaxed. They've got their ground game, they know what they're doing, and they are confident on Restore that they can squeeze that vote slightly. But I thought, you know, our colleague Oliver Wright wrote a fantastic read with Public First, where they'd had, I mean, loads of conversations with people.
0: More than 100 conversations.
1: Yeah, where Restore really were still a very potent threat to them.
0: And it's the reach of Restore that's really interesting. Mm. There is a whole parallel universe which we're not really, people don't tap into as much, but Rupert Lowe is very big on Facebook and people are getting a lot of their news on Facebook. So you have conversations with people, and my colleague Oliver had a conversation with a pensioner, and she had been hearing all about Rupert Lowe on Facebook, and his persona on Facebook is actually very different to his persona on other social media outlets. Mm. It's a more reasoned one, it's slightly less hardline, and it was having an impact. Now look, we're not saying that Restore have any shot of winning this. The question is, can they take enough of the vote from Reform to split the right, and therefore Andy Burnham walk through the middle?
1: Yeah, I mean, they're well resourced. I did a piece with David Collins at the weekend where he had been looking at, we'd been looking together at the impact, the digital war in Makerfield, yeah, basically. And what was very interesting was that Restore are spending significant money online. They are targeting basically exclusively women, which is really fascinating. And you wouldn't necessarily think, and my initial instinct was, you know, is this to do with Robert Kenyon, the Reform, yeah, candidate's previous comments about women, you know, self-professed sexist, etc. But what was really interesting was seeing like just how present they were online. And Makerfield has so many of these community Facebook groups where people are engaging with each other all the time. And these candidates, Andy Burnham is posting in them, you know, Reform are posting in these community groups. And they're different from your usual, you just see a post promoted on Facebook. These are actually, you know, organic posts where they're trying to really embed into the local community, yeah, but online, which is really interesting. And that, I think, is just a kind of aspect of this election that we hadn't been thinking about that much before.
0: Can I just talk briefly, because it was so nuts. I enjoyed the whole thing in a way, but on Friday there was the most crazy, there was an announcement from Andy Burnham, which was essentially, we are in the middle of a by-election on local issues, and Andy Burnham went to a pub and announced £350 million worth of cuts in business rates for pubs, for music venues, etc. And we got this press release through. And the press release, I think I'm right saying, came from a Labour press officer who's been seconded to the campaign. It looked like a kind of nationwide press release. It was basically saying, this is what I will do if I'm Prime Minister. It included some very aggressive criticism of Keir Starmer and Rachel Reeves, who had undervalued pubs in local communities. And I remember just looking at it and just thinking, this is extraordinary. This is a by-election campaign where we're getting a major kind of national spending pledge. And that is what you have here, this weird parallel campaign where Andy Burnham is at once fighting to be the local MP, but also fighting to be Prime Minister. And he nods to the Prime Minister thing when it suits him. But what he also does is, when people ask him tricky questions about the fiscal rules or this policy or that policy, he says, this is an insult to the voters of Makerfield. You are here to talk to, you know, I'm here to talk to them. So he's doing both things kind of when it suits him at the moment. Well, look, we should talk about what comes next. Mm. And the big question of what comes next is, when does Andy Burnham make a move? And to address that question, we need to start with the personalities. We need to start with the people involved. Because let's put this bluntly, Keir Starmer and Andy Burnham do not like each other very much. Is that a fair assessment? There is an enmity which goes back years here. It goes back, doesn't it, to Keir Starmer trying to get Andy Burnham's endorsement for the Labour leadership, making the journey to Manchester to get it, and coming back empty-handed. And the kind of briefings, I'm sure you'll be getting the same thing, Laura. Starmer's allies say that Andy Burnham is behaving unforgivably. What he is doing is fundamentally destabilising and will make it much harder for Labour to win the next election. And on Burnham's side, I mean, Burnham is saying the quiet bit out loud. He's campaigning on a pitch to change Labour and change the country, i.e. change the Prime Minister and change the way they do business. It's all out there in the open, but it's pretty, pretty ugly.
1: Yeah, I mean, I think from the Burnham side, there's a sense that, you know, number 10 is sort of labouring under these delusions, basically. There's, yeah, a level of political unreality in the world in which they're existing, which is essentially to say Keir Starmer is historically unpopular and there is not a way through for Labour in the current iteration that Keir Starmer is leading. Obviously, from the number 10 perspective, they would say, you know, Andy Burnham has been an open adversary of Starmer really since, you know, Labour conference last year. That it was clear from that this was somebody who thought the Labour Party should be run differently, and that expression was not necessarily helpful in that point. I mean, for number 10, of course, I think there'll be a private sense of if Andy Burnham loses this election, it's good for us, full stop. I think there's also a sense of understanding that if Andy Burnham loses this election, you know, Labour's most popular politician in his own backyard, more or less, has lost an election against Reform. What is the path through for Labour at that point? I mean, on what grounds can you make a case that Labour is capable of reviving its fortunes and winning the next election? So I think the strategy that Starmer is employing now is basically a rerun of the strategy that he employed during that testy week where Wes Streeting was mulling perhaps what his next moves were, which we'd reported was a Morgan McSweeney back strategy, which was essentially a rerun of the Gordon Brown, David Miliband strategy, i.e. force your opponents to say what they want explicitly. Because in politics, as we know, and particularly in the Labour tradition, moving against a leader is not necessarily a popular thing, generally speaking. And to make somebody do this makes them less popular. And I think they're feeling much more confident having seen what's happened to Wes Streeting, saying actually, you know, this has essentially left him as a more denuded political force. And actually they want to make Andy Burnham look like, be explicit about the fact that he's trying to take the job of someone who's won an election with a big majority, right? That if he wants that, he's going to have to come and get it, basically. And I think for those who say, "Oh, this is ridiculous. Keir Starmer would never fight an election. Why is he saying this now?" You know, there's politics to this, which is essentially, even if he doesn't want to fight this contest, and we can talk about what his actual motives are, it is a good thing for somebody who feels that they're about to have their job taken from them in quite a humiliating way to make that as embarrassing an exercise as possible for the person who's going to come and do it, I think.
0: So look, let's talk about what comes next then. When does Andy Burnham move? If you talk to people in Team Burnham, so I was talking to a cabinet minister last week and they were suggesting that actually he's not ready. That if he goes straight for number 10 and goes for the coronation approach, it's going to be a problem because he doesn't have the detailed plan drawn up. He doesn't have the policy agenda. We repeat the mistakes of Starmer. So they were hoping there would be an orderly transition. But at the same time, all of this bad blood between the two men, I suspect, makes an orderly transition impossible. So you end up with a position. Others around Burnham say he is scarred, that he lost out on the leadership twice, that his view is you've got to go for it, you've got to seize it, you've got to use the momentum of this and get straight to number 10, which carries huge risks in its own right. But it means that this could all come to a head very quickly in the wake of Makerfield.
1: The watchword of Burnham skeptics at the moment is scrutiny, which is to say, you know, they think that there should be a contest. They think that actually it's a really good thing to force Burnham to think through all of these factors. You have to ask yourself whether the motivation for that is actually that they want to undermine Burnham as much as possible. I think from Burnham's perspective, you know, he would probably say, well, look, like, I am the one that's likely going to win this contest. And do we want to have a massive fight amongst ourselves about all of these issues and allow ourselves to be dragged through the mud, only to leave me as a slightly more denuded political force when the inevitable happens and I end up in Downing Street anyway?
0: I mean, the other thing, the other big question we need to ask is, what does Starmer do? So if you listen to the briefing, Starmer is very actively telling lots of friends that I've seen dozens of these reports and MPs that you've spoken to would tell you he wants to fight on, he will stand up for his mandate and he will fight. And at the back of my head, I've just got this voice which is going, this sounds very familiar. It sounds extraordinarily familiar. And I kind of rewind to Boris Johnson in the dying days of his premiership, insisting that he would fight on until suddenly he didn't. David Cameron back in the day, insisting he wouldn't walk away and then doing literally that, walking away, whistling back into number 10, and he was gone into the middle distance somewhere. So there is, you have to take these things with a bit of a pinch of salt, because there is an argument that if Starmer fights this, it would be, as someone put it to me, an extraordinary form of masochism, because he will lose. The caveat is that someone suggested that actually the whole of Keir Starmer's premiership has been a kind of exercise in masochism.
1: I mean, it's never a good look for a prime minister in their dying days to accept the end. Because, I mean, you look at the things that Starmer's doing, defence investment plan, social media.
0: When you say it's gone, it goes, right?
1: Yeah, and whoosh, these are not uncontroversial things. Yeah. These are things that you need some semblance of political authority to push through and to champion. And so I think that is one of the reasons why, to the very, very end, you do have to maintain this insistence that actually you're going nowhere. But I think you're completely right to say that actually there is something in Starmer which has constantly wanted to kind of fight on.
0: Okay. And look, we are duty-bound to list the full candidates standing in Makerfield, so we will do that now. They are Jake Austin of the Liberal Democrats, Count Binface of the Count Binface Party, Andy Burnham of the Labour and Cooperative Party, Dan Clark of the Libertarian Party, John Dyer, who is an independent, Ed Gemmell of the Climate Party, Paul Gould, who's an independent, Howling Lord Hope, the official monster raving loony party, Rob Kenyon of Reform UK, Robert Pownall, an independent, Rebecca Shepherd of Restore Britain, Sarah Wakefield of the Green Party, Peter Ward of Rejoin EU, Michael Withstanley, the Conservative and Unionist Party. On that note, I think that brings us to an end this week, Laura. Thank you for listening.
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4: From the Times Radio newsroom, good morning, I'm Tom Crosdell. The Northern Ireland Secretary Hilary Benn has condemned scenes of thuggery after men in masks set houses, vehicles and bins on fire during anti-immigration protests in Belfast. The Police Service of Northern Ireland's confirmed its officers have been dealing with sporadic pockets of disorder. It's after a Sudanese man was charged with attempted murder following a stabbing in the city. Journalist in Belfast Amanda Ferguson says the MP where the attack took place has released a statement
5: saying that the focus must remain on supporting the victim, standing with his family and ensuring the perpetrator is brought to justice, and the fact that homes and businesses are being attacked and the buses are being set on fire and vehicles being set on fire and the emergency services being stretched does nothing for the wider society.
4: Nuala McAllister is an Alliance Assembly member in Northern Ireland. She's given Times Radio her reaction.
6: The scenes that we are seeing are doing absolutely nothing to further any cause of which any of those protesters claim to be fighting for. That today should have been about appealing for calm and seeing that calm to allow the police to actually do their job when it comes to this investigation.
4: The US says it started self-defense strikes against Iran after accusing Tehran of shooting down one of its helicopters. It crashed into the Persian Gulf, but the two crew members were rescued. Iranian state media is reporting an island in the Strait of Hormuz has been attacked, and its foreign ministry has warned it'll leave no threat unanswered. Tory leader Kemi Badenoch has called for the rates of stop and search to be tripled, saying it'll save lives. Critics say the tactic doesn't work, though, and just causes division within communities. And Sir Keir Starmer is expected to announce a £13.5 billion increase in defence spending. Defence chiefs had been asking for £28 billion, but ministers think that's unaffordable. Let's get the sports news now on Times Radio. With that, here's Hugo Chambray.
7: Ben Stokes' future as England captain is in doubt as he considers his next steps after breaching ECB protocols. He and Gus Atkinson are being investigated following an incident at a nightclub in the early hours of Monday morning. New rules had been introduced after accusations of a drinking culture within the England team. England football manager Thomas Tuchel says he and his team won't be distracted by non-football issues surrounding this summer's World Cup. The build-up to the tournament has been dominated by political matters, border security and high ticket prices. A Somali referee was denied entry to the United States after an 11-hour immigration interview, while Iran said their ticket allocation has been revoked. England's Lionesses will have to go through the playoffs if they are to qualify for the Women's World Cup. They beat Ukraine 3-0 in their final group game, but Spain topped the group with a 6-1 thrashing of Iceland. And Serena Williams has made a winning return to tennis 4 years after walking away from the sport. The 23-time Grand Slam champion is through to the quarterfinals of the women's doubles at Queen's after a straight sets win alongside Canadian Victoria Mbuco.
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9: Welcome to Frontline with me, Philip Ingram. Now, today on day 1,567 of Vladimir Putin's special military operation, or full-scale invasion of Ukraine, more accurately, joining us is Major General Mick Ryan. He's a retired Australian Army, former commander of the Australian Defence College, and one of the world's leading military strategists. Currently a non-resident fellow of the Lowy Institute, I believe, and author of the acclaimed Futura Doctrina, which is analysis of future warfare. Mick, welcome to Frontline.
10: Thank you. It's great to be back again.
9: Well, things are happening in Ukraine, but we're not getting a lot of it in the headlines. So I think it's really important that we keep people informed as to what's going on. And you recently wrote for your Engelberg Ideas, you noted that the Russian spring offensive targeting the Eastern Fortress Belt has plateaued, or has it culminated, with casualty costs per mile skyrocketing. And if you look at what the Institute for the Study of War has been saying recently, it shows that Ukraine is actually liberating slightly more territory than it's losing. Have the Russians culminated? Are the Ukrainians on the front foot now?
10: Well, certainly the Ukrainians have seized the momentum this year. The Russian spring offensive has essentially gone nowhere since January this year. The Russians have seized a net of 17 square kilometres at the cost of somewhere around 160 to 165,000 casualties, that's killed and wounded, which leaves us with a cost per square mile of around 9,000 casualties.
9: But when we look at, you said dead and wounded, but when we look at the Russian, or the reports that we see on the Russian medical chain, when we in the West are involved in conflict, there's an awful lot of effort put into making sure that casualties in the front line are given immediate first aid, are extracted quickly and receive the best medical help that they can. The Russians don't seem to be doing that. So surely most of their casualty figures, if they're not killed instantly, will end up probably dead before they get back home.
10: Yeah, and most Western military organisations back since the Second World War, for every soldier that's killed, there's about 5 to 10 who are wounded. That went down a bit during the global war on terror. But President Zelensky, in his open letter to Putin last week, quoted a figure of 2 Russian deaths for every wounded. Now, this is quite unprecedented in modern warfare. I think Russian medical system has quite a bit to do with it, but also the fact that about 80 to 90% of Russian killed and wounded are due to drones. These are catastrophic wounds, and you're probably more likely to die from them than, say, a bullet or an artillery fragment.
9: Well, yes, there's a lot in what you've said there. What did you make of President Zelensky's letter to Vladimir Putin and his hint that the letter that he sent was actually a milder version of one that had been a little bit more insulting or poking? And he said that in an interview with UK Sky News, I believe. Do you think Zelensky is now trying to wrestle the initiative in the information domain as he deals with Putin?
10: Absolutely. Like all government documents, the final version we see is never the first version. It would have gone through lots of different iterations with lots of different advisors, but it was still a very direct, open letter to Putin, which talked about him losing allies, losing soldiers, losing oil refineries, and losing money over the last 4.5 years in what he portrayed accurately as a losing war for Russia. I think the key audience for this probably wasn't Putin. The key audience was the Trump White House, with important audiences being Europe and the domestic citizens in Ukraine itself.
9: Yeah, no, you said the Trump White House is one of the audiences there. The one person we haven't heard very much from with regard to Ukraine recently is Donald Trump. However, the Americans have unlocked another $400 million worth of military aid going into Ukraine. So it's clear that the Trump administration hasn't cut Ukraine off. But do you think the Middle East is distracting them from any political comment? And do you think Putin is feeling very isolated now?
10: Yeah, I think that $400 million package endorsed by the US Congress was a big win for Ukraine. I think Zelensky's accepted he's never going to get any positive words from Trump. He just wants to avoid the negative ones. Mm. So I think really that was the aim here, is damage limitation, but also to portray to the Americans that, you know, Ukraine is not the country standing in the way of ceasefires and peace here. It's Putin. That's a fact. He is standing in the way of peace and ceasefires. And Zelensky just wanted to reinforce that fact.
9: Yeah, well, Putin seems to have dismissed the letter with sort of calling it a credibility, Zelensky's legitimacy in post and all the rest of it. Do you think Putin is becoming increasingly isolated? Are we seeing almost a Hitler-type character in bunker mode at the end of the Second World War?
10: Well, we don't know exactly what he's told or what he's briefed, but I think it's a combination of he probably isn't getting the full story from his generals, and the story that he is getting, he's probably rationalizing in his mind to continue the war. So I think there's a bit of both there.
9: But when we say continuing the war, Putin has almost got himself in this political dilemma where he probably wants the war to finish because of the way it's hurting Russia economically and the casualties that he's getting in. But actually, the reality is he can't afford the war to finish because the Russian economy is now on a war footing. And the last thing that he can afford are hundreds of thousands of frontline hardened individuals coming back into Russian towns and cities where he's got nothing for them to do. Do you think Putin can't work out how to square this circle that he's set himself up for?
10: Yeah, we're already seeing escalated rates of crime from returning Russian veterans. But at the end of the day, Putin needed to win the war, but also win the story of the war. It is becoming increasingly clear that he's not winning the war and he is losing the story of the war. And he cannot afford to have a story for the Russian people of losing the war, given the enormous costs and resources that his country has paid over the last 4.5 years.
9: Mm. Now, you've dealt with tactical situations and briefing on the ground and the reality of what's going on. But the St. Petersburg Economic Forum, Vladimir Putin, quite clearly claimed that Russia was confidently advancing across the entire line of contact. Well, the entire line of contact is almost 1,000 kilometres, which is huge in anyone's terms. You've assessed, Institute for the Study of War has assessed, most other military commentators have assessed that the Russian high command is feeding Putin exaggerated and parallel reality briefings in what's going on. As a former commander and someone who understands the physical reality on the ground, how do you see this disparity between the reality what the politicians and therefore senior military commanders are thinking? How do you see this is going to play out over the coming weeks and months?
10: Well, Putin is making even more outlandish claims as the war goes on. I think he claimed a figure of a territory seized in Ukraine that's equal to 2 to 3 times the entirety of Ukraine's territory. I mean, this is for domestic consumption. He knows that he has a problem. The problem will only get worse as the war gets worse for Russia. That's happening as we get into the summer months. It's not likely that Russia's performance will improve. It's likely that Ukraine's close and mid-strike operations will hurt Russia even more. So somehow he has to tell the Russian people a story that they're winning when the reality is exactly the opposite. Otherwise, he is not going to keep his job.
9: Now, one of the things that you mentioned earlier was the fact that drones are effectively acting as sniper weapons on the front line. And we've got the front line now from something which is within direct fire range of an infantryman's rifle to something that's now 15 to 20 kilometres deep because of that's where FPV drones are dominating. You've commanded a staff college and you've been involved in doctrine for a large part of your career. Do you think the West is realising how things are changing, and do you think we're adapting quickly enough, and has the very nature of frontline warfare changed?
10: Yeah, I also commanded army battalions and brigades, and I think when I visit these army units. I see them watching the war very closely and trying to replicate what they're seeing. Unfortunately, they're not being supported very well by the bureaucracies that are involved in procuring new technologies. These are bureaucracies that are set up that, you know, take years to develop a requirement, then decades to deliver it, while the Ukrainians develop a requirement overnight and then deliver it in weeks. That is an incomprehensible speed for most Western bureaucrats, and it's something that we still really have to come to grips with.
9: But why do we keep saying that's something we really have to come to grips with? Because if we go back to the Second World War, you know, it was the innovation and the fact that we out-innovated the Russians, or sorry, out-innovated the Nazi Germans, and allowed us to adapt quickly to what was going on, whether there was the battlefield in the or the battle space in the air or the battlefield on the ground. When we came to the Cold War, it was all who could out-innovate the others and therefore economically destroy the other side. And now we seem to have forgotten about it completely because, as you say, we're tied up with bureaucracy, with processes, procedures. And it's actually, you know, if our government economists sat down and thought about it and realised it, it's costing us more money to deliver less effect than we did whenever we were put in conflict. And again, I go back to even more recent conflicts, you know, whenever the UK got involved in the Falklands crisis, and the Falklands War, you know, innovation on the ground and innovation tactically and doctrinally is why we eventually succeeded in that, I think.
10: Yeah, General Mattis used to have a saying that you get the behaviour incentivised when you've been at peace for decades. The incentives are extraordinarily different to those of frontline soldiers who just want to survive the day. The incentives in peacetime military organisations and peacetime government bureaucracies is about minimising negative press. It's about delivering things within cost, even if that takes 10 times longer than it should. So this is really about a different set of incentives between peacetime and wartime. What we need to do is have some replication of wartime incentives about behaviour, pace of change in peacetime, and that's not what we're doing at the moment.
9: Mm. And in wartime behaviour, the Ukrainians are probably now the most experienced country in modern warfare in the world. You know, they're learning where the Russians don't seem to be doing. And you know, you've written recently about your widening the middle strike campaign, you know, attacking logistics. You know, the past 72 hours, we've seen this manifest in lots of fuel supply shortages in occupied Crimea. Ukraine seems to be focusing on Crimea quite a bit. Do you think that's because they've got ideas of doing something militarily, or are they looking at creating a siege condition there, or are they looking at just trying to split the Russians, knowing full well that Vladimir Putin has seized Crimea as a bit of a jewel in his crown in any potential settlement in the future?
10: Well, I think it's fair to say that both the Ukrainians and the Russians have learned how to learn better throughout this war. The Russians are not idiots. They have learned, they have adapted, and they're also very experienced in modern war. They fight it very differently, and sometimes they're slower to adapt than the Ukrainians, but they're also very fast followers when they recognise something that the Ukrainians are doing works on the battlefield. When it comes to Crimea, I think what we're seeing is the construction of a unified tactical, operational and strategic approach by the Ukrainians for the first time in this war, where each of those levels is being done really effectively and hurting the Russians, but is being synchronized with the other. If you couple these with economic pressure, with diplomatic pressure, what it's doing is creating a pressure cooker for Putin to make the pressure unbearable for him so he will have to negotiate. We're not there yet, but I think the Ukrainian theory of victory is a few more bits of pressure over the next few months will either get him in that place or have shaped the battlefield so the Ukrainians conduct offensive operations in the back half of this year.
9: Yeah. Do you think commentators are focused too much on the tactical situation? You know, how many inches, centimetres, metres the front line has moved, instead of realising that warfare is fought, as you've said, you know, not just at the tactical level, but at the operational level, the strategic level. And the Ukrainians realise that, you know, tactically, Russia Has got more troops they can throw at it and therefore can put more effort in. So Ukraine is focused at this operational level, Russia's ability to continue to support its tactical operations. And do you think we've reached a culminating point from a Russian perspective?
10: Well, I think when we look at the war, you need to look at it at all the levels and not just at the military sphere. You need to look at how the society is adapting, how industry's working, how government and diplomacy are working. But we should not neglect our study of tactical operations. At the end of the day, if you can't win battles, you can't win wars. And I think Sir Lawrence Friedman's piece on this in the last 6 months about let's not overlook tactics is a really very fine study of why tactics still matters and we overlook it to focus on just strategy at our peril.
9: But then if we, you know, we look at different conflicts, here's where we're going to get into a bit of a doctrinal debate, and I'm going to come back at you a little bit. If we look at the Viet Cong during the Vietnam War, they didn't win a single tactical battle, according to the American commanders. But the Viet Cong commander turned around at the end of the war and said, so what? Because, effectively, they won the conflict. When we look at the Western involvement in Afghanistan, I don't think we could say that any Western army lost a single tactical battle against the Taliban. But the Taliban are now in control. Do you think we are forgetting the complexity of what's going on and focusing on certain aspects of conflict? Or do you think that we're properly taking the lessons in and realise does this come down to when you're in contact, adaptation at all levels and synchronisation at all levels is the critical factor?
10: Well, no, as I said, I mean, you need to look at not just military, you need to look at societal, government, industry and these kind of things. But be that as it may, you cannot overlook tactics. And at the end of the day, before the communists won in Vietnam, they won a lot of battles. They won the last few years worth of battles. That's how they took Saigon. And yeah, Same with the Taliban. They won a series of battles in the lead up to the withdrawal by the West. So it's not true to say that they didn't win any battles. They certainly did. They just won the right ones at the right time that had strategic impact.
9: So what if you were sitting advising President Zelensky as he's going around at the moment, what would you be saying he should be concentrating on now to try and get set those conditions on the front line and those conditions at that operational level to force Vladimir Putin to the negotiating table?
10: I think I'd be saying, well, keep doing what you're doing, just continue doing more of each of those things in the military, economic, informational, diplomatic spheres, and expanding and accelerating operations in each to put the pressure on Putin to give Ukraine options to either be in a much more favourable positions if Putin decides to negotiate or in a much more favourable position to take back their territory and destroy large portions of the Russian military force on the ground if that becomes a suitable option at the back end of the year. I think their strategy at the moment is the right one. It's really about just doing a bit more and doing it a bit faster and probably resolving some endemic problems like the mobilisation of people.
9: Mm. And from a Western political perspective, do you think that people, because of what we've seen in Hollywood, because we've been at relative peace for a long period of time, forget what warfare is all about? Because the one thing that struck me from Ukraine is we've got everything from the most modern level where tactics and techniques are changing with the use of UAVs, the use of unmanned ground vehicles. We've now got commentary that unmanned ground vehicles have actually taken and held territory, which to an infantier or to a cavalryman is sacrosanct. That's something that can only be done by people. But you then take that to the other end, where the guttural level and the horrors that you get in the frontline trenches are the same as we saw during the First World War. Do you think that reality is something that society has forgotten, and how do we get that understanding back again without exposing people to the real horrors?
10: I mean, the reality is you can't isolate society from the horror of war. War, at the end of the day, is about using violence to achieve political ends, and that violence involves killing, wounding, and destroying things. That is war's enduring nature. That has not changed in all of recorded history. And whether you kill someone with your bare hands or a drone or a shovel or a bomb, it's the same thing at the end of the day. You can't isolate society from it, but I think politicians can be more honest about the kind of threats we face and the kind of responses that are required, including increased defence spending in many Western countries, including my own.
9: Mm. Well, defence spending is great, provided it's being spent efficiently. You in a Lowy Institute paper on the 1st of June, I think it was, accused Western militaries of suffering a systemic learning deficit. So it's, you know, it's not just the politicians, it's also from a military perspective. We seem to have, you know, commanders who have got a almost a peacetime mentality rather than, and are accepting of the political constraints that have been put in place instead of kicking back and going, no, we are actually in a very dangerous position at the minute. We need to get properly on a wartime footing instead of all of this talk about being on a wartime footing. How do we square that circle?
10: Well, once again, I think you've got to have a desire in the society to have that conversation. I'm not sure whether that's there. And then you need to have politicians who are willing to have hard conversations with their citizens, not the easy ones that they think will get them votes. There's a degree of complacency in both the citizens and the political classes and democracies at the moment. And I'm not sure that there's anything that will shake those societies out of that complacency, short of a very significant threat or strategic failure.
9: Mm. Now, one of the things we don't talk enough about, from my perspective, I think, is the fact that, you know, we've got a major conflict in Europe. We've got a big conflict in the Middle East, and we've got brewing instability in Southeast Asia with what's going on. And we can see the links, the clear links between the Middle East and Europe, because Russia and Iran have been swapping technologies and supporting each other for quite some time. We're seeing increasing links between Southeast Asia and both conflicts, because China has been supplying technology and capability into both Russia and Iran and elsewhere. And we've, of course, got North Korea supplying manpower into Russia. And again, we've seen North Korean weapons appearing across the Middle East. Do you think it's time that our politicians started to talk about the potential for these conflicts and areas of instability linking up? Or do you think I'm just scaremongering by trying to bring this together?
10: No, there's a very clear linkage between Asia and Europe in a whole range of issues. I mean, there's trade linkages, obviously, but there are very close linkages between Russia, North Korea, China and Iran in what I call a learning and adaptation block, where in near real time, they're not only learning lessons, not just from the battlefield, but in technological R&D, in sanctions busting and coercive behaviour. They're learning and sharing best practice in a new era knowledge market for authoritarians. What we don't have is a well-connected system between democracies to challenge and push back on that new era global adaptation environment.
9: General McRyan, thank you very much indeed for talking to me today on Frontline.
10: Thank you. It's great to talk to you.
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4: Good morning, I'm Tom Crowsdale. The Northern Ireland Secretary has condemned what he's called scenes of thuggery in Belfast. Police have been dealing with what they've called sporadic pockets of disorder across Northern Ireland. Troubles broken out during anti-immigration protests. Journalist Kiva Quinn is in Belfast and has given Times Radio this update.
16: We've witnessed vehicles being set on fire, including public transport bus. We have seen houses set on fire. And there's also been a number of blockades set up with bins on fire to try and stop then the police being able to police the areas.
4: Earlier, a Sudanese national was charged with attempting to murder a man in a stabbing in Belfast on Monday night. The victim in his 40s is in hospital with serious injuries. All political figures are calling for calm. Nuala McAllister's an Alliance Assembly member in Northern Ireland. She's got this message for those taking part in the disorder.
17: You're destroying your own communities. These are the very public services and infrastructure that is surrounded to actually facilitate and serve you. This is not any way to address any problem that any person may have with immigration, with asylum, but instead what they are doing is they are putting fear into decent people who have made Northern Ireland their home. You're making them very afraid for their own life.
4: There have also been demonstrations in Southampton, Glasgow and the West Midlands. The US has launched strikes against Iran after President Trump accused Iran of shooting down a US Army helicopter in the Strait of Hormuz. It's not yet clear exactly what the response looks like, but Iranian state media is reporting an island in the strait has been attacked, and former commanding general of the US First Army, Russell L. Honoré, has advised against going much beyond that.
18: They might have gone deeper in Iran with some of the targets that the Israelis hit the other day. And I think that would be a bit of an escalation. But I thought the response would have been limited in and along the Straits of Hormuz where the helicopter was shot down.
4: Well, Iran's foreign ministry says it will leave no threat unanswered. Sir Keir Starmer is expected to announce a £13.5 billion increase in defence spending later this week. But it's understood the Defence Secretary has got significant concerns about the amount. John Healey had asked for £28 billion, but ministers think that's unaffordable. General Lord Thanats is the former head of the British Army. He's told Times Radio it's not enough to address the issues identified in the defence review.
19: It was intended that when that review was published, the money would be laid out how to implement over a 10-year period, how UK's armed forces would be reinvested in so that we could play our full part as members of NATO contributing towards the security of Europe. 13.5 billion, I'm afraid, hardly touches the surface.
4: Conservative leader Kemi Badenoch is calling for the use of stop and search to be tripled as part of efforts to tackle knife crime. She says it doesn't matter if more young black men and boys are stopped as a result, as it would save more black lives. Kunle Oluwole from the Equality and Human Rights Commission has told Times Radio he disagrees, though.
20: When you actually intensify stop and search, the innocent get mixed up with those that might be potentially engaging in criminal activities. You get a backlash. In addition to that, in terms of when stop and search has been intensified and the Home Office itself has stated that there's no correlation between mass campaigns of stop and search and drops in knife crime.
4: England captain Ben Stokes is said to be considering his future. He's been referred to cricket's independent regulator over allegations of an incident in a nightclub on Monday.

0: Rosa Prince, good to see you, Rosa.
1: Hello, John.
0: Thanks for coming. And our political strategist of the day, Jo Tanner. Good to see you, Jo.
2: Hello.
0: Can I start with you, Jo? What's your thought for the day?
2: So my thought for the day was a bit of, I suppose I'd describe it as the sort of the challenge that we've got with the upcoming by-election next week, and the sort of the challenge in particular for Andy Burnham now that he has declared that he is going to run for the leadership, and that challenge when you've got, essentially, he's making his own policy platform as he's going, but he then actually is supposed to be continuing with an existing Labour manifesto, which he's sort of trying to stay close to, but not quite, you know. Yes. he's almost a sort of train that's veering off the track a bit. And it's just, you know, we've all talked about how significant this upcoming by-election is, but it is quite remarkable because we are sort of seeing this sort of start of the outline of what a Andy Burnham leadership would look like.
0: Yes.
2: But actually, how realistic is most of what he's saying? Because there's still a Labour Party process for policy. There are backbenchers that have got to kind of approve stuff and actually stick to stuff and, you know, to vote through things that he might be talking about doing. And it just sort of struck me that, you know, for somebody who has been quite, almost been able to be quite single-minded as the sort of Manchester mayor, the greater Manchester mayor, it just is a really interesting sort of exercise in just watching somebody that is trying to sort of show some independent thought and a difference from the current leadership.
0: Yes.
2: But at the same time, probably everyone else and maybe even himself is having to sort of keep himself in check a bit, because he can't veer that far off, because he's got, there is a mandate based on a manifesto from the 2024 general election. It just struck me that, you know, some of the issues that have been coming up, it's just really fascinating when then even talking to other Labour MPs, who you then say, you know, how does this work? How does this work with what you think you've been voted in on? And you can see everyone's like, oh yeah, sort of squeaky bum time, I think we'd call it in the game. So yeah, it's just an interesting exercise in watching how it's unfolding.
0: He does seem to be on a kind of learning curve as Prime Minister before he's even an MP. I mean, some of the pronouncements that we've heard have been something to see. I mean, taking your point, where he's veered off the approved path, he suddenly veered back on it again. I mean, we were in a place where, you know, defy the bond markets, they shouldn't call the shots, and then of course we can't defy the bond markets, and there's a long-standing view of a more, I don't know, progressive taxation system with higher taxes at the top rate of earnings. Well, that seemed to have gone away just as quickly. But then you also get, don't you, and I blinked at this when he put out the word that he was ready to change the electoral system if he becomes the Prime Minister. Now, the politics of the Labour Party that I grew up with meant there'd have to be an exhaustive process before anyone could even think of saying a thing like that. Even though Rosa, a lot of people in the Labour Party agree with the idea of changing the electoral system, what with politics having changed the way it has.
1: Yeah, I'd add to that list the European Union, which both he and Wes Streeting have sort of made noises. Oh, you know, we're going to rejoin the EU, or we're going to join the customs union, or whatever iteration you want to choose. And then he's had to kind of go, oh, actually, you know, there are these things called the red lines that Keir Starmer signed up to. And actually, more importantly, as Joe says, that we all voted for. There was a general election only 2 years ago, and the mandate that he will have will be from the people of Makerfield and perhaps from Labour Party members if he does win that election, but not from the country. Now, when I was doing politics at A-level, there was this really boring exam question that would always come up. Do we have cabinet government? Do we have prime ministerial government? The truth is that we have a sort of mixed system, but it's not a president. The one thing it's not is a presidential system. When the person becomes the prime minister and they walk into number 10, sure, they've got a lot of power. Mm. But as we've seen with Keir Starmer, it's not unmitigated. It's regulated by all sorts of things, not least what his own MPs will put up with, what public opinion will put up with. Go back to the EU, you know, he might want to rejoin the EU. It's not quite clear that the EU would actually have us in this form. So I think Joe's right. It's all very well sort of making all these promises. And I can see why he does it, because if you're saying, I'm better than the last guy, you should kick him out and put me in, you kind of have to have some justification for it, right? You have to be able to say that I'm going to do things differently. But he doesn't want to be writing checks that he can't cash once he actually makes it to number 10.
0: Yeah, although we all know from precedent, from history, that the how close a prime minister is to the

0: to a presidential style of government. It depends on the personality of the Prime Minister. We have this unwritten constitution. He is called first among equals. I don't know quite where that's written down, but that's the phrase that's always applied. But depending on the Prime Minister, work is done on a sofa. If you're Tony Blair, having a private chat with someone in your sitting room or in a committee room. Margaret Thatcher used to love doing work in committee rooms. I mean, cabinets, in my memory, I may be wrong, cabinets don't tend to make great decisions a lot of the time. They get together to agree on a policy that's already been set down.
1: Yeah, and there has been a sort of, I think one of the big criticisms of Keir Starmer has been that he sort of wanted, normally you get given options, but he wanted to be told what to do as opposed to having to make a decision. And that's been one of the criticisms of him as Prime Minister. But ultimately, yes, I think there is a sort of discussion so that perhaps it's allowed, it sort of allows for individuals to make the representations. But then you also have the process of the right round when you've got particular things that go round government departments and then the sort of the position or the views are expressed. But obviously also there's the red box that the PM gets, and therefore there's, you know, notices and advice on different things. So it's an interesting one.
0: All right. Rosa, what's your thought for the day?
2: My thought for today is based on an article in The New Yorker. Do you read The New Yorker?
0: I have read The New Yorker, yeah. Not regularly.
2: It's a great publication. I recommend it. And this piece is by a British journalist called Heidi Blake, who I worked with years ago at The Telegraph. And she's done an investigation into Andrew Tate, who is the British-American kind of all-round nasty piece of work. He's a far-right influencer. He's a leading kind of proponent of the manosphere. He was sort of on the run from sex trafficking charges in the States and here, and he washed up in Romania, where he seems to, his business model seems to be sort of online porn and kind of trapping women into performing charges. He obviously denies all wrongdoing. He is close to the Trump administration. He, as I say, has a massive reach on social media, on media generally, this sort of underground world, this very dark world, which is particularly toxic and unpleasant about women. And I recommend everyone read this piece because it's so illuminating and it's so worrying about what young boys are picking up from the internet, and girls as well, about their role. I mean, these guys are really, you know, they don't think women should be given the vote. They think women are subservient. I think their sort of catchphrase is, make me a sandwich. And kids, young boys are saying to their teachers, make me a sandwich, as this sort of idea that girls and women are there to service men. And I know we're going to talk about how this impacts on British politics later on, but there is now a growing gender divide in voting. And I feel like this is a big part of it, actually, that women have kind of had enough and see their interests in quite different ways to the interests of men. And another theme of our conversation, which it was the same as last week, is division and people feeling quite that they're against each other rather than us all coming together. And I think this is a really worrying trend fueled by scumbags like this.
0: Yeah, I do want to pick up on some of those threads a little bit later on in the programme. I mean, we have discussed quite a lot, and rightly, this phenomenon of toxic masculinity. There are other people like Andrew Tate, the way that they use the internet, the way that the attachment, the addiction to online content, which is how this stuff spreads so strongly, in the way that it does. But you also make the point about the way women respond to this. And do you want to say a word more about that?
2: Well, yeah, I mean, he was able to really kind of almost bamboozle a lot of women into doing what he wanted. And you would think, see, that they should be able to say no to him and people like him. But a lot of it was women who generally had low self-esteem, they had had troubled relationships, they'd been perhaps abused before in the past, and were easy fodder, really. So I think that's another sort of way that women are being kept down. If they're sort of pumped this diet of being told you're there to please men and you're not valued and you're not an equal person, that's equally worried, because what women need to be able to do is to stand up and say, no, I'm not going to go along with your horrible plans for me, and no, you clearly don't love me if you want me to be doing online porn for you. And just have a bit more, ability to have a bit of gumption and say no. And I'm not trying to blame them, absolutely not. I can see how it happens. But I do think that we need to be worried about our boys and we need to be worried about our girls when it comes to what they consume.
1: But I think we should also recognise that there are some incredibly good male role models. I think, you know, over time we have also seen very impressive men who have, you know, when they talked about the term sort of metrosexual and, you know, men that are much more in touch with their feelings, men that have been encouraged to talk more about their feelings, their emotions, and actually be much more engaged in their children's lives, much more engaged in their daughters' lives. And actually, while there are those toxic influences, I think there are also many reasons to be pleased that men can be huge champions of women as well. There are men in business, there are men in politics, there are men in all sorts of walks of life who have really, you know, they've understood about the menopause, or they've, you know, they're the dads that maybe are single dads and have had to take their daughters to the doctors because they've got their periods or whatever. Like, there are some really good sides in the sort of the old way, the Victorian era, where the men were never sort of engaged, I suppose, in the same way with their daughters. I think there are really good examples, but I think it's a duty of men to be a really good role model to women, their daughters, their, you know, nieces or whatever, to show how men can treat a woman right.
0: Yeah, I mean, and you're right, Rosa, by the way. I do want a little bit later on in the hour to have a conversation about women and men, and when it comes to political leanings. And politics now is all about a crisscross lattice of dividing lines, often with the hostile camps on either side of the line. But I want to talk about the it seems really rather deep dividing line between men and women when it comes to political allegiance. Some interesting polling on that we can talk about, and also why on earth is that the case to the extent that it seems to be. Now, it's been on the news all day. It's on the news now, a knife attack in Belfast. The man who was injured in this attack is in hospital, his condition described as serious. Chief Constable Ryan Henderson of the Police Service of Northern Ireland has been giving an update on the investigation.
3: This is what we know so far. The incident happened in the Kinnard area, Kinnard Avenue area, on Monday the 8th of June at around 10:30 p.m. Officers arrived at the scene within minutes of the report to detain and arrest the suspect and to administer first aid. Colleagues from Northern Ireland Ambulance Service attended a short time later. The victim was taken to hospital with significant injuries to his eyes and serious slash wound injuries to his back and face. The suspect, a man in his 30s, who we now understand to be Sudanese, was arrested at the scene on suspicion of attempted murder.
0: Now, the Assistant Chief Constable addressed reports of protests in Northern Ireland.
3: We're also aware of calls for protest activity across Northern Ireland and continue to monitor that situation accordingly. I understand that attempted murder will leave people feeling a range of emotions from fear to anger. Our officers have a role to facilitate and accommodate peaceful protest. Everyone in Northern Ireland will, however, sadly remember the disorder which took place over the last 2 years. No one needs to see a repeat of this.
0: Now, Joe and Rosa, let me ask you first of all, it is a distressing, it is a sad, it is a worrying, worrying story. I just want to hear your thoughts as of now, Rosa.
2: Yeah, well, I looked at my social media feed. It was the first thing I saw. It's absolutely sickening, you know, really horrific. But I'm also sickened, I'm also sickened by politicians who are trying to make hay with this. I mean, I think it's really unpleasant, and I also think it's really dangerous. Northern Ireland is a country that has suffered a lot of political violence. I know it well. I worked there. I'm married to a guy from Belfast. The idea that you want to bring more trouble onto those streets. I was listening to the news earlier about people who work in shops, in schools, in nurseries, who are shutting up early because they're worried. And I just think that people who are saying the answer to this violence is more violence and chaos and disorder, that can't be right. Those aren't proper people to be running our communities. What you need now is some calm. You need to let the police get on with their investigation and put the scumbag responsible for this behind bars. That's the proper response. Not to be throwing rocks and bottles at the authorities or going for, you know, poor other members who might look differently from you. You know, what kind of solution is that? So, you know, just the fact that they on social media, the rounds were being done getting the wrong nationality, it shows how ignorant these people are and how pernicious, because they were almost glad about this because it gave them another excuse to jump on the bandwagon and call for us all to take to the streets as if that's an appropriate response.
0: Joe Tanner.
1: I mean, there's a lot in what you said, Rosa, there. I think ultimately it's another example of how our politicians don't really know how to handle what's going on. They don't really know how to respond in these sorts of circumstances. It's not really a huge surprise that the response has sort of developed the way it has. We've seen it with other attacks where immediately the question is, where are they from, and you know, and what's their status? That's been sort of the first questions. Whereas I think it used to be more like, is this terror or is this like mental illness or something? Like it was, there were other questions that used to be asked first, whereas now the immediate sort of response is, where are they from? And as you said, people sort of, you know, made assumptions and suggested things that ended up not being true. But it does feel a bit like the authorities are a bit slow to actually provide the information. And you know, there is a concern, therefore, about how much they do know about people that are here and how much they do know about their backgrounds. You know, I know it can take time, but it sometimes it feels like that information is significantly slower than perhaps it should be.
2: But they did say, this time they have come out, and they have come out with all this information about his background and his asylum status, which they didn't do, for example, in Southport.
1: Which I think they learned their lesson.
2: Yeah, I think they did.
1: But I think also the, you know, you can sort of predict now what the response is going to be from certain leaders. And I say that, you know, tentatively, but, you know, the likes of the social media influencers, whether you're thinking about someone like Tommy Robinson or, but the politicians sort of, I don't know. It's sort of looking at what happened last week as well with Henry Novak and the sort of the response that people have come out with and the, you know, appeals for calm, which ultimately I'm not sure they really work. I think they fall on deaf ears. But there isn't really a way to sort of harness the anger and the concern, because this is sort of what we're having as a society now. Yeah. This sense that no one really knows what's going on. The authorities don't really know who's here. It's a fear. I think it is a fear reaction from people.
0: Yeah.
1: That they feel there are people in their community that they don't know, they don't understand, and potentially should be scared of because they've got a weapon or whatever. Like that's people's immediate response. But it does feel like the sort of the response from the authorities and the leaders always just feels a bit sort of, I don't know, underwhelming really. It doesn't really feel like it helps to reset any balance. It feels like a lot of the leaders have almost lost their authority to instill any confidence in the public.
0: It is though, I mean, anyone of goodwill would agree. It is a very, very difficult line for the authorities and politicians of goodwill to walk. I mean, those politicians who, for example, weaponized the issue of the murder of Henry Novak, that was deplorable. Mm. You know, you could see what was going on. It was duly going on. But not everyone who is concerned about the situation, about border control, about our multicultural, multiracial nation, not all of those are seeking to inflame a row, still less, cause trouble on the streets. There are concerns, and that makes it important, doesn't it, for the voices of reason not to be discouraged, not to consider they're simply addressing deaf ears, because it is all they can do, as hard as it may be.
2: Yeah, I think that's right. You know, if people's concerns aren't being addressed, if our asylum system can't be discussed in a rational way, and we can say that we're worried about this, if every conversation is shut down, then no wonder that there are this sort of flare-ups. But I don't think that we are at that stage. I think we are able to have those conversations. Mm. So, I think that people who have leapt to something much more violent in response to the violence are wrong. But I absolutely think we should be able to have a conversation about what's happening.
0: And I don't believe for a moment that most people would contemplate taking to the streets and behaving you know, in a disorderly, violent way. For a moment, most people would simply not do that. There are some people who are, you know, inclined to do that. Others can be persuaded to do that by seeing what's pumped out on social media. But it is so easy to say and so hard to do. What is obviously needed, because it's the only thing that can be done, is to have a rational conversation and reach out to people's reason, reach out to their better nature and try to persuade them that, look, we are where we are, we need to make it work, and that involves a lot of work, and not just by political leaders. It sounds trite when you put it like that. It sounds obvious when you put it like that, but what better way is there?
1: And I think that is the challenge, ultimately, when you are dealing with, you know, when we think of some of the mums that were protesting. Was it the Pink Ladies or something they were called? I've forgotten the term.
0: The Pink Ladies, that's right.
1: But, you know, they were sort of expressing their concern about people that they saw as a risk in their community. And, you know, that there is ultimately, we have seen a huge breakdown in how community cohesion has been developing, hasn't developed. We've seen a huge rise in people that just fear the people that are in their communities. And I feel a bit sad that, you know, we've got some great brains in this country, and we've got, you know, government departments and people that can understand the sort of psychology of individuals. And yet I don't feel like there's been a lot of work to try and bridge some of the gap that exists around how people feel about those people that are in communities, or when something like this happens. Like, it just, as I say, it just feels like the response, the words that are used just seem somewhat inadequate. It feels like the sort of reaction is very, on some level, is quite extreme from people, and is very inflamed and very upset and very passionate. But then I always feel like the politicians sort of turn up and just kind of go, well, they're, you know, just calm down. Let's not do anything rash. And it doesn't feel that there's any real understanding from the leaders about why people feel like that, what is driving that concern. And it just feels like that mismatch is huge. And that is where other people that then seem to be a bit more angry or a bit more outraged perhaps are able to tap into those fears that people have. But I just find it frustrating that our leaders don't seem to have just managed to harness the conversation or harness the sort of emotions that people are expressing, that they just haven't quite worked out how to articulate something that's a bit more effective.
0: It is a real test of leadership, isn't it? To address a crowd, a large part of the population, many of whom are full of anger, full of rage, others who feel strongly, others who feel afraid, and to find the right pitch and the right tone. And Kerry Badenoch, for example, has been an example today and in recent days on this tightrope walking. Look at what she said the other day after the Henry Novak murder. Was this is not about mass migration, when J.D. Vance was stirring it for all he was worth from the other side of the Atlantic, saying it is exactly about mass migration and attacking leaders for not, he said, confronting it, just seeking to inflame the situation. There was the Tory leader, who I use, as I say, as an example, saying that J.D. Vance is wrong about that. And that message at that time also takes a certain amount of courage.
1: Yeah, and I think we discussed it before that I think the tone that she struck was probably quite a good one. She used quite a lot of emotion in some of the interviews that she did, but she didn't use the same language that other people had used. She talked as if she was outraged and upset, but without then taking it to the next level in terms of the blame of why it had happened, which is the bit that, you know, I think sometimes people do want to feel that the leaders care and that they understand a sense of what they're feeling. But at the same time, the language then that is used is where we have that huge tension as to whether you make a situation potentially worse or not.
0: Yeah, and I'm just, again, sticking with Kerry Badenoch, just, you know, for the moment as an illustration, quite an important one. There she was sort of treading this line. At the same time, she was calling out reform for stirring things, a reform for trying to exploit the thing, to cause division. And we don't forget, while that is being said, that, of course, a part of this calculation is the Tory calculation, to try and get back voters they've lost to reform. So in amongst, you know, the messaging, the pitch, careful tone, you've also got political calculation, because they want those voters back. I mean, look at where reform are in the polls compared to the Conservative Party. There you've got reason enough for a leader of the Tory Party to have a go at that.
2: Yeah, I had, funnily enough, I had lunch with a Tory MP today who was very happy about Kemi and felt that she'd been doing a really good job walking that tightrope. I mean, to be fair on her, I actually think, you know, she's been talking about a lot of these issues for a long time. I hate to be cynical. You know, all politicians are looking at the polling numbers. Of course they are. But actually, you know, I think she does believe what she says, and she sort of is in that middle ground. And I think there's bravery there, as you say, to sort of stand up to J.D. Vance. I wonder how effective it's going to be. I mean, it's quite a nuanced position. You know, if you're dealing with someone like Reform, or, you know, even more extreme, Restore Britain, the Elon Musk of this world, the J.D. Vances, in fact, who are really really hard line about these issues, are you going to then cut through, or do they sort of use that as a battering ram against you? Do we no longer want to have an asylum system, that we never accept anyone from overseas who is fleeing war or conflict, whatever it might be? I think most Britons probably do want that system to continue. It's been, you know, at the basis of our human rights legislation. It was founded in the aftermath of the Second World War. It's something that a lot of people are very proud of. Now, the Conservatives have begun that conversation. They do talk about pulling out of the European Convention on Human Rights. You know, we'll see. I think all these things will be on the ballot next time around.
0: Yeah. Time for the news.
4: From the Times Radio newsroom, good morning, I'm Tom Crosdell. The Northern Ireland Secretary Hilary Benn has condemned scenes of thuggery after men in masks set houses, vehicles and bins on fire during anti-immigration protests in Belfast. The Police Service of Northern Ireland's confirmed its officers have been dealing with sporadic pockets of disorder. It's after a Sudanese man was charged with attempted murder following a stabbing in the city. Journalist in Belfast Amanda Ferguson says the MP where the attack took place has released a statement
5: saying that the focus must remain on supporting the victim, standing with his family and ensuring the perpetrator is brought to justice, and the fact that homes and businesses are being attacked and the buses are being set on fire and vehicles being set on fire and the emergency services being stretched does nothing for the wider society.
4: Nuala McAllister is an Alliance Assembly member in Northern Ireland. She's given Times Radio her reaction.
6: The scenes that we are seeing are doing absolutely nothing to further any cause of which any of those protesters claim to be fighting for. That today should have been about appealing for calm and seeing that calm to allow the police to actually do their job when it comes to this investigation.
4: The US says it started self-defense strikes against Iran after accusing Tehran of shooting down one of its helicopters. It crashed into the Persian Gulf, but the two crew members were rescued. Iranian state media is reporting an island in the Strait of Hormuz has been attacked, and its foreign ministry has warned it'll leave no threat unanswered. Tory leader Kemi Badenoch has called for the rates of stop and search to be tripled, saying it'll save lives. Critics say the tactic doesn't work, though, and just causes division within communities. And Sir Keir Starmer is expected to announce a £13.5 billion increase in defence spending. Defence chiefs had been asking for £28 billion, but ministers think that's unaffordable. Let's get the sports news now on Times Radio. With that, here's Hugo Chambray.
7: Ben Stokes' future as England captain is in doubt as he considers his next steps after breaching ECB protocols. He and Gus Atkinson are being investigated following an incident at a nightclub in the early hours of Monday morning. New rules had been introduced after accusations of a drinking culture within the England team. England football manager Thomas Tuchel says he and his team won't be distracted by non-football issues surrounding this summer's World Cup. The build-up to the tournament has been dominated by political matters, border security and high ticket prices. A Somali referee was denied entry to the United States after an 11-hour immigration interview, while Iran said their ticket allocation has been revoked. England's Lionesses will have to go through the playoffs if they are to qualify for the Women's World Cup. They beat Ukraine 3-0 in their final group game, but Spain topped the group with a 6-1 thrashing of Iceland. And Serena Williams has made a winning return to tennis 4 years after walking away from the sport. The 23-time Grand Slam champion is through to the quarterfinals of the women's doubles at Queen's after a straight sets win alongside Canadian Victoria Mbuco.
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0: Interesting contrast of views coming in from our listeners. Jonathan, he writes in to say, interesting conversations. Political debate generally is shallow, and we as a society are marching towards detention camps. Charlie, they write, said, he says, the reason politicians, academics and middle-class radio presenters don't understand the problems is they don't live in the areas that have the problems. They live in the leafy suburbs. The rest of us live where it's difficult and the real problems are. That's Charlie writing in from Derby. Now, we touched on this a little bit earlier on, guys, but I'm going to get into it a little bit more, because look, we talk about little else but political dividing lines, some of them deep, some of them aflame. What about the dividing line between men and women when it comes to political inclinations and allegiances? This came up in a conversation about Makerfield, and the numbers in a recent Servation poll, they were really striking. They told us that when you look at the state of the play, which of course can change, but Andy Burnham, of course for Labour, among men, his lead is nothing like as strong as it is among women voters. He's 17 points ahead among women, just one when it came to men in that constituency. And that is indicative of a great deal, Rosa, isn't it?
2: Yeah, it's absolutely fascinating. This is a trend which has come about in the last few years. Back in the day, even 10 years ago, most people would vote just, you know, the way they... There wasn't much of a divide between men and women. It was broadly the same.
0: If anything, women were maybe more likely to be on the Conservative side.
2: Yep. And that has definitely changed since the last election. And if Makerfield is any guide, even more so. Now, in Makerfield, there is a particular circumstance, which is that, A, the challenger to Labour is Reform, and women tend not to be as keen on Nigel Farage and Reform as men are. And also, this particular candidate was exposed for making, shall we say, sort of disobliging comments about women, perhaps sexist comments about women. And I watched the Question Time show last week, and there were a number of women in the audience who called him out over it and were really upset about it. And I think that there are some things that men can say, and that the candidate himself, you know, he's apologised for it. He said it was 10 years ago. And there are others who sort of say, oh, well, that's locker room banter. And I think men can... kind of that resonates with them, and they can say, yeah, you know, we all are a bit stupid and then we grow up, it doesn't really mean anything. But to women, you know, that's wounding. They don't like the idea of an MP representing them who thinks in that way. And I think that's just one of the sort of many issues that there are around, where women are saying, you know, what are these politicians actually doing for me? What are they doing for my daughters? How are they changing the world? And the things that they might want can be quite different from the men in their lives. Even though they share so much, they have different views and different thoughts and different requirements from their politics. So I think it's really a fascinating trend.
0: Yeah, and this phenomenon, it's very far from being confined to the Makerfield by-election. You see it in general elections, and you have done for a little while. You look at American politics, just to take that, pick that almost out of the air. At the last election, presidential election, women voters were more likely, by quite a margin, to vote Democrat than they were Republican, even to the point, I remember, because I was over there watching the closing stages, you had the Republican Party suggesting that women go out behind their husband's back and cast a vote for the Democrats and not tell them about it. They sort of anticipated that sort of divide inside a household and said, just get round it, just quietly go and do it, which is a little bit patronising. Actually, I think maybe it backfired with a lot of women, but it's a very widespread thing. I wonder what's going on.
1: It's hard to know. I mean, I think there is an element of, you know, sometimes individual candidates, I think Rose is right about what's going on in terms of the by-election itself, because there were those particular comments that were said online. There are also, you know, reasons that women generally will be inclined to sort of perhaps connect more with an individual candidate. They might feel that someone's got more empathy, or, you know, is a bit more human, or feels like they care a bit more about stuff. I think women can be sort of swayed in different ways, whether they think someone's more believable. And sometimes they don't necessarily like politicians that come across as perhaps more aggressive. So there are individual characteristics that I think are quite important, which can come across in things like presidential elections, but can also come across very clearly in something like a by-election. But then it's also about, you know, the world that they think, or the environment, the local environment, the country that they think that their children are going to grow into, and whether there are policies that are hopeful. And sometimes I think in quite aggressive election campaigns where everything's very negative, I think women want to vote for things. I think women are sometimes a bit more optimistic and want to sort of vote for something rather than against something, which I think is also interesting in terms of how elections play out. We have seen somewhere there's no sense of any hope, you know, don't vote for that one, vote for this one instead because you'll get a change. But it's not actually, the change isn't even necessarily optimism, it's just, I just don't want those people or that person or that party. But I mean, I can remember in elections, we had, you know, previous elections that I'd worked on, particularly things like with Boris, where in the mayoralty, you know, you see a trend where there's a particularly high, perhaps, female vote, but then you see a complete dip of an age group of those women because something in particular motivates them.
0: Yes.
1: Or something demotivates them. So when you actually drill into the detail, it's quite fascinating the things that will turn voters on and off, and in a particular area or in a, you know, when you're looking at, oh God, we used to talk about, what was it, Waitrose women and Mondeo man, and, you know, the sort of the picture of a voter. You think how that's evolved over the years for, you know, women who are now in more senior roles or women who are running businesses that didn't, you know, 40, 50 years ago, and how actually politics has had to evolve to appeal to those people more because of their backgrounds, and, you know, the sort of subservient female character doesn't really exist in the same way anymore.
0: Yes, I mean, it has been studied, as you'd expect, and answers have been offered as to, you know, why this gender political divide exists. I mean, they include the statistical fact that women are maybe more likely than men on balance to be working for the public sector, for a public service. And the sort of left of centre parties are more likely to be invested in public services, funding public services, in a way that right of centre parties arguably less so, certainly not in the same way. And when it comes to public investment in childcare, these are things that matter to women. I generalise, but clearly, and there's a reason. When it comes to childcare, when it comes to parental leave, workplace anti-discrimination processes and protections, again, maybe more likely on balance to appeal to some women than to some men. Education is a fascinating one, because women are now, certainly in our country, and I don't think just here, are more likely to have a university education. They're more likely to have a higher educational attainment to show than, on balance, statistically, than many men. And more highly educated people are more likely to lean to a progressive side of politics than otherwise. Those are just some of the reasons. But either way, it is just so fascinating to see this happen and continue and widen.
1: Yeah, and I think, you know, the childcare policy is one that I think is really interesting for Labour, because we've talked about the breakfast clubs and the fact that the government hasn't really sold the point of, they haven't sold it to the public. They just kind of talked about breakfast clubs and really what the breakfast clubs are not necessarily about giving a breakfast to a child. It's actually about that wraparound care that means that a woman, often, who is the main caregiver generally, can actually leave and start a job at a sort of reasonable hour that an employer wants them to start a role, because they are not having to leave later because they're governed by school hours. And, you know, the government haven't really talked about the economic sort of opportunity that's unlocked by breakfast clubs. It's been very much buried in a sort of, I think a lot of people have just thought, oh, you give some kids a free meal. Yes. That's not what it's really about. So I think there's a, you know, there are some aspects which I think, you know, will appeal to women in particular. And maybe, I don't know, maybe it's just, you know, the evolution over time of, I think I can remember my grandmother saying that she voted, you know, when asked how she'd vote, I think it was just, well, do what your granddad says. You know, that's not how we are anymore. You know, women are independent thinkers, they read different publications, they see things a different way. I mean, how many sit down in a magazine interview have you seen of, you know, a prime minister? How many, remember Theresa May sort of baking cakes, you know, at home doing her cooking? How many people are desperate to get on a sofa to talk about politics now in a way that they never were, because they recognise the value of the female vote?
0: The daytime TV interview.
1: But in the same way that actually, if you look at ONS statistics, women are more likely to be the main purchasers of white goods, you know, and have been for some time. They'll make the decision about the washing machine or, you know, a major investment, something goes wrong, you have to then buy the next appliance. Well, that used to be the man's job, but it's evolved over time that women are the ones that will make those decisions, you know, whether they do their research online or they go into a shop and have a conversation, but they will do it. The world has changed significantly in terms of women's input into it, and therefore who politicians have got to appeal to.
0: So true, Rosa.
2: Yeah, look at something like Mumsnet, which is now hugely influential on politics. In a way, it was just meant to be a kind of forum for women to and mums to get together and talk. And now, you know, there's the sort of ritual every election of the politician going on and having to talk. I don't know, why can't they just talk normally about their biscuits? I would find it really easy to say what biscuit I like, but apparently it's impossible.
1: That's the worst question. You can literally see the fear. It's the price of a pint of milk, and what biscuit would you be?
2: So I think that all of this is true, but I also think that politicians need to get a bit wiser and a bit cannier, because it can't be as unsubtle as that, saying, oh, I'm going to go on the, you know, morning TV sofa, or I'm going to go on Mumsnet. You know, women are 50% of the population. They're a really varied group of people, and it just needs to be something a bit more subtle. It's about not leaving women out of the conversation about understanding what women are interested in. Now, again, drilling down into the figures, the Green Party is very much more popular with young women in particular than it is with young men or with older voters. So that might be something that, as you know, time moves on and all the politicians are needing to replace the demographic that dies off, that they might want to consider. You know, is it, does that mean they're interested in the green agenda, or is it more the kind of this iteration of the Green Party, which is much more into pro-Gaza, quite socialist ideas? So I do think that too often politics seems like it's the default setting is men, and then they kind of go, oh, well, and what would the little ladies like? Oh, they'll probably want some more paid parental leave, rather than really forming politics for the whole of the population, men and women.
1: Yeah, like a woman doesn't want a fully functioning, productive economy, right? We don't care about stuff like that. We just care about,
2: wrap,
1: you know,
2: around Karen,
1: we just we're not bothered about that. We just don't want to pay, I don't know, we just like our haircuts to be cheaper. Like, it's just not that basic. Yeah, yeah. We care about the same stuff that everyone else cares about.
0: And we are generalising, you know, rather a lot here, but with statistical basis. You know, it's not as if we're saying that if you're a woman, you wear a red or a green or a gold rosette. If you're not, it's teal or blue. That's not the case. But you do wonder, and this is very much your sort of entry in a previous incarnation of just, how do we change the message wherever you are on the spectrum, just to make it more appealing to women voters who've got, clearly, in so many cases, different priorities?
1: And I think there's something as well about, for a male politician and the company they keep. And I think what's been quite interesting about Andy Burnham is there's been a lot of emphasis on the women that are around his campaign and are involved. And we've heard about Louise Haig being involved. We've seen, you know, people like Lucy Powell, who's been quite vocal. And I think that's also quite interesting, that when you do look at some political parties, it does feel that there are, you know, the women are not always as visible. Now, with the Tories, obviously, they've got Kemi, who has a very particular style. But then actually, you know, you've got a Labour Party that has never really managed to get a woman in a proper senior role. And obviously, there's also been a huge criticism of the Starmer government about how many women have actually had a proper role. There's been this huge thing about, you know, the sort of the marginalisation of the woman's view, how they haven't really had a seat at the table. And I think those things also do play into some women's minds, because there's no question that I think it can be quite subtle, but there are times that things are said and the manner in which they're put across, I think men and women will read things and will hear things very differently. Mm. And I think sometimes we've seen a lack of understanding of that coming from leadership, particularly, I think, from Number 10 at times, which has fallen incredibly badly for people.
2: I mean, I'm convinced that the appointment of Peter Mandelson would not have been made if there was a senior woman in the room. I think if any woman had been there, they would have said, well, hang on a second, what about this Epstein business and all those poor young girls, and how's that going to look if you go ahead and promote his good friend, who was publicly known, he was still mates with him? And instead it was these advisors, these male advisors around the Prime Minister, who were saying, yeah, but he's so good at politics, and wouldn't it be a good wheeze to get him in, and he's such a willy-dilly, and he'll be able to get on with Trump, when there was a perfectly good female ambassador there all along. So I think Joe's right. At times, you need a woman in the room just to reflect 50% of the population. I think Starmer actually fell down on that.
1: It'd be a shame only one. Nice to have a few more. But
0: there was that moment when the Mandelson round was really, really bubbling down at Westminster, when you would hear Labour MPs who were women talking about the boys' club at Number 10 Downing Street, and they raised it, they were upset, they raised it with Number 10, and they were told things are going to be different in the future. It hasn't much been discussed since then. Maybe we should check back in on that and see what people are saying. It is my job and my duty, though. We've been talking about the Makerfield by-election, to give you the full list of candidates, which I will now happily do. We have in Makerfield Jake Austin for the Liberal Democrats, Count Binface for the Count Binface Party, Andy Burnham, Labour, Dan Clark, Libertarian Party, John Dyer, Independent, Ed Gemmell, Climate Party, Paul Gould, Independent, Alan Howling Lord Hope, the official Monster Raving Loony Party, Robert Kenyon, Reform UK, Robert Pownall, Protect the Wild, Rebecca Shepherd, Restore Britain, Sarah Wakefield for the Green Party, Peter Mark Ward for Rejoin EU, and Michael Winstanley, the Conservative and Unionist Party. And you can see the full list on whocanivotefor.co.uk. Bloomberg.co.uk. Let me come to you first, Rosa, from Bloomberg, and ask you for your thought for the future, thought for any point of the future you choose.
2: OK, I really hope this isn't too obvious, but I got invited to my first World Cup party today. I'm going to watch the England-Croatia game, and I think I'm going to start to get really excited about the World Cup. It's felt like such a long time coming, and there's been a bit of controversy, and I know the whole thing about there's too many teams and it's going to be really hot and Donald Trump is overlording it. And but you know what? It's the World Cup. There's going to be three matches a day for weeks and weeks. I'm just going to start to get really into it now.
0: Is that a first for you, really getting into the football tournament?
2: No, I tend to get into it. I think because of all the reasons I've said, it's taken me a while to suddenly get the fever. I think because the weather's not been very good. But it's going to pick up at the weekend. We've got the first match on Thursday. So I'm declaring the summer of sport to begin. And yeah, we can all begin to get excited.
0: There is always, at a World Cup, before it starts, a great chunk of politics involved, you know, for very good reasons. I mean, the World Cup in Qatar was preceded by an awful lot of debates about Qatar, the society of Qatar, questions of equality, the treatment of women, the treatment of labour who we were brought in to build those massive football stadiums, and many of them died. You remember the argument at the time, and that argument went on, as I say, quite rightly. When the tournament kicks off, It's sort of on with the football shirt, and you watch the game. And now we got America. It's in America, Canada, and Mexico. We just seen today a list of those countries. A fair few of them. What's the number? 12 or more whose fans are being stopped from getting into America because they come from undesirable countries in the eyes of the Trump border policy. But we're still going to be putting our shirts on. We're still going to be watching the football. I'm sorry whether anyone approves of that or not. It's the World Cup. Anyway, you look forward to this stuff, Joe, don't you?
1: Yeah, we do have a bit of a... We have a tradition of my son often sort of trying to hide behind the sofa when there's a penalty shootout, normally involving England. But yeah, I mean, I love football anyway, and I'm really looking forward to it. I always find myself a bit bemused at the beginning because, you play all these sort of countries and you don't have a clue who anyone is, but it's always nice to watch the matches, and I think, you know, it obviously depends on how we do, but I don't really feel there's been the build up in the same way for England. Like, it doesn't feel, you know, like the days of the sort of big Southgate sort of photo ops and stuff. I feel like I've missed a lot of that this year. I just don't know if we've not been doing it.
0: It's just been so much in the news.
1: Yeah,
0: it was tough to find its way in, and it'll just sort of make up for it as soon as the thing kicks off. I mean, maybe it's my lack of character. I simply can't watch a penalty. You know, when I watch my team taking a penalty, I literally have to turn
1: really?
0: My back. Yes, I can't.
1: My son was a goalkeeper for years, so it was even worse because you had to watch your son trying to save the penalty. And there was one where he made a couple of great saves, but then there was one where one penalty shootout where he took the final penalty that meant that the team won. And Lord. So, you know, that moment when the goalie comes out and sort of strides out, and it did go in. And I remember he ran off the pitch and ran straight to me. Didn't go to his teammates, he came to me. And it was just the best feeling in the world. So,
0: that is lovely.
1: Yeah.
0: That is lovely. What's your thought for the day, Jo?
1: So my thought for the day is, well, I suppose I am cheating in a way because one Liz Kendall, the tech secretary, was on Times Radio then. She sort of hinted that there was an imminent announcement about a social media ban, which I thought was really interesting because I only yesterday actually was talking about this and the fact that we had this situation where it was being briefed over the weekend that there was this social media ban coming from Keir Starmer was going to be announced at London Tech Week. Then suddenly what actually happened was this particular policy around we're going to stop the ability for nude pictures to be viewed and uploaded and all of that and shared. And it made me sort of think, you know, why have they not gone as far as they were briefing? That was clearly the plan, and it fell down at the 11th hour for whatever reason. So instead, they went with it. It feels as though they went
0: you
1: with
0: think
1: the
0: it was
1: stuff.
0: Instead,
1: that,
0: do you? They just
1: well, I don't. I don't understand it because they'd allowed that the briefing. It wasn't like one random story that there was a social media back. It was pretty widespread that was what was coming. So it seemed very odd that then instead it was this policy that Jess Phillips had sort of said could have come in ages ago in her resignation letter. So it just seemed weird to me. And then Liz Kendall was sort of challenged on breakfast on Times Radio. And she then made this point that, you know, there's an announcement imminently. But then she indicated she was making it, which I thought was interesting. It was like, so is it is it actually going to be a bit of a fudge? Are they going to try something, but it's not going to be the real thing? But there's obviously something coming. Yeah. So
0: well, I guess
1: it's going to be interesting
0: know.
1: To see what
0: and I don't
1: go.
0: Know if this is connected, but, you know, the world being what it is, you wonder, because about the same time all this was going on, we heard about the White House sending out this message through the embassy, the British, the UK embassy to the United, to this company, a country. And they were saying, do not go there. Do not have a blanket ban. Australia have done it, and we disapprove of that. If you do that, we'll disapprove of that. You also get a lot of talk now, I think today and yesterday, about the tech companies. If there is anything like a blanket ban or whatever it is, we're going to expect the tech companies and their lawyers to be queuing up. And these companies can afford an awful lot of very expensive lawyers, Rosa.
2: Yeah, and we are getting into probably the last phase of Keir Starmer's premiership, right? So you would think that he would want this to be his legacy. I mean, I heard somewhere today that his kids are opposed to the ban, and that's why he's having second thoughts. I can't quite believe that's it. But yeah, it feels like something should be coming.
0: Yeah, well, that's what happens when you've got a vacuum of information. We just sit there making it up. It's really great to have you, Rosa. Thanks for coming, Joe, and see you. Our producer was Angus Mitchell, technical producer Isaac Marley, and the vision mixer was James Kay. I'm back tomorrow. Right now, it's time for Daryl Morris on Times Radio.
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10: Days are closing in on the Makerfield by-election. Voters there deciding on the Prime Minister's future.
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4: Good morning, I'm Tom Crosdell. The Northern Ireland Secretary has condemned what he's called scenes of thuggery in Belfast. Police have been dealing with what they've called sporadic pockets of disorder across Northern Ireland. Troubles broken out during anti-immigration protests. Journalist Kiva Quinn is in Belfast and has given Times Radio this update.
24: We've witnessed vehicles being set on fire, including public transport bus. We have seen houses set on fire. And there's also been a number of blockades set up with bins on fire to try and stop then the police being able to police the areas.
4: Earlier, a Sudanese national was charged with attempting to murder a man in a stabbing in Belfast on Monday night. The victim in his 40s is in hospital with serious injuries. All political figures are calling for calm. Nuala McAllister's an Alliance Assembly member in Northern Ireland. She's got this message for those taking part in the disorder.
25: You're destroying your own communities. These are the very public services and infrastructure that is surrounded to actually facilitate and serve you. This is not any way to address any problem that any person may have with immigration, with asylum, but instead what they are doing is they are putting fear into decent people who have made Northern Ireland their home. You're making them very afraid for their own life.
4: There have also been demonstrations in Southampton, Glasgow and the West Midlands. The US has launched strikes against Iran after President Trump accused Iran of shooting down a US Army helicopter in the Strait of Hormuz. It's not yet clear exactly what the response looks like, but Iranian state media is reporting an island in the strait has been attacked, and former commanding general of the US First Army, Russell L. Honoré, has advised against going much beyond that.
26: They might have gone deeper in Iran with some of the targets that the Israelis hit the other day. And I think that would be a bit of an escalation. But I thought the response would have been limited in and along the Straits of Hormuz where the helicopter was shot down.
4: Well, Iran's foreign ministry says it will leave no threat unanswered. Sir Keir Starmer is expected to announce a £13.5 billion increase in defence spending later this week. But it's understood the Defence Secretary has got significant concerns about the amount. John Healey had asked for £28 billion, but ministers think that's unaffordable. General Lord Thanatz is the former head of the British Army. He's told Times Radio it's not enough to address the issues identified in the defence review.
27: It was intended that when that review was published, the money would be laid out how to implement over a 10-year period how UK's armed forces would be reinvested in so that we could play our full part as members of NATO contributing towards the security of Europe. £13.5 billion, I'm afraid, hardly touches the surface.
4: Conservative leader Kemi Badenoch is calling for the use of stop and search to be tripled as part of efforts to tackle knife crime. She says it doesn't matter if more young black men and boys are stopped as a result, as it would save more black lives. Kunle Oluwole from the Equality and Human Rights Commission has told Times Radio he disagrees, though.
28: When you actually intensify stop and search, the innocent get mixed up with those that might be potentially engaging in criminal activities. You get a backlash. In addition to that, in terms of when stop and search has been intensified and the Home Office itself has stated that there's no correlation between mass campaigns of stop and search and drops in knife crime.
4: England captain Ben Stokes is said to be considering his future. He's been referred to cricket's independent regulator over allegations of an incident in a nightclub on Monday. And England will have to go through the playoffs to qualify for the Women's World Cup. They beat Ukraine 3-0, but Spain topped the group with a win over Iceland. For a roundup of the news on demand, find the Times Radio News Briefing on the Times Radio app.
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1: Time to have a look at the front pages of tomorrow's papers. We do this every night, don't we? Carol Walker, who is usually the custodian of this

0: in terms of dispersing
1: that
0: trouble.
1: That'll change things, certainly. But the PSNI, of course, brilliant at public order because they have so much experience over the years.
0: Yeah, it is very much what they do, isn't it? Front pages of tomorrow's papers are considering that. Front page of the Times tomorrow has the headline, "Refugee charged with medieval knife attack," is how they describe it. Also, Trump vows to hit back as Iran downs US helicopter. Well, we've had our answer in the last few minutes to what that's going to look like. Just a reminder that the breaking news in the last couple of minutes or so is that the US have struck, US Central Command confirming that they have carried out strikes against targets in Iran in response to the downing of a US Army Apache helicopter. Front page of the Telegraph tomorrow have the headline, "Beheading suspect entered UK via asylum loophole. We must raise taxes to fund defence," signals Rachel. Signals Reeves, excuse me. It was technically, she is Rachel, I suppose. It's Rachel Reeves. That's interesting and links us to the story that we're getting from the Times tonight, doesn't it, about the proposed increase in defence spending. "Plea for calm after sickening Belfast street knife attack" is on the front page of the Independent tomorrow. Front page of the Mirror has another interesting story that we're going to debate a bit later on tonight. "Ref used entry" is their headline, with "ref" in emboldened colours. This is the referee from Somalia, one of Africa's top referees, who's been denied entry to the United States of America by border control and now won't take part in the World Cup, and it sparked a debate, as you can imagine. Front page of the Financial Times, Boots owner talks on £10 billion sale. There's a planned sale for Boots to another private equity firm. Front page of the Metro tomorrow, historic day for victims terrified by train pests. The first man to be convicted under a new sexual harassment law after grabbing a woman's hair on a train, and his victim has welcomed the historic charge. David Stroud is 44, grabbed the woman's hair, leaned against her, asked to kiss her and told her, "You're magical." And that fell foul of a new law that was introduced just days earlier, a new intentional harassment law directed at somebody due to their sex, came into force. And that man has been charged and convicted of that today. Front page of the Daily Express tomorrow takes us back to Belfast, the very best of humanity. They consider residents praised for taking on Belfast street knife attacker. Okay, let's get into it. And Peter, we'll start with you again, given your proximity to Belfast, and you've watched, no doubt, this story play out and where it's led to us tonight.
1: Certainly, and the papers, of course, are covering this in great depth and talking about the refugee charged with the medieval knife attack. He was given asylum after fleeing Sudan and came in, and I think this is going to come into sharp relief in the next few days of how easy it is to come in via Dublin to the United Kingdom, not just Belfast, but other areas of the UK as well. He was given leave to remain until 2028. Now, he has been charged, and of course, we'll be very careful about that. He's due to appear in Belfast Magistrates Court tomorrow. What we've seen tonight is cars on fire, a bus on fire, private homes on fire as well, cars in driveways of private homes on fire, and these pockets of severe disorder. There are many thousands of people on the streets, many people who have what they believe to be totally legitimate worries about how Northern Ireland is changing and how there have been, there's pressure obviously on housing, there's pressure on school places in the same way as there is in many parts of England, Scotland and Wales. And of course, Northern Ireland has changed dramatically in my lifetime. There are many people there peacefully, but there's some who are not peaceful. And we know that the police service in Northern Ireland are experts on public order and dealing with that, and they're under strain tonight, certainly.
0: How do they approach a moment like this then, Peter? Go on, in your experience, what goes on in policing a night like this?
1: Well, they'll set up a gold command. They will have very senior officers, probably at assistant chief constable level, overseeing those things. They will have many aspects. The human rights law, for example, in Northern Ireland is slightly different to how it is in the rest of the United Kingdom. They will see the threshold for various interventions on that. Is there a right to life? Is there a right to privacy? There are all sorts of different ways that they will deal with the actual action that is there. They'll be recalling people off holidays and off leave, for example, to be in riot gear. Unlike everywhere else in the United Kingdom, every single member of the police service in Northern Ireland from the lowest constable to the chief constable carries a weapon. That is not the case in any other police force in the United Kingdom or anywhere in the British Isles. So there are many police officers who may not be riot officers all the time, but they're trained in order to use that. They're highly, highly trained

0: workforce. There's a lot of institutional knowledge. There's a lot of generational knowledge within that. So they deploy. They try to corral people. Kettling is a system they use as well. And they try to bring order to the streets. Intervening specifically can cause more trouble. And often, including here in London, there are many people who say, why don't you just go into those riot situations and arrest people there? Well, actually, CCTV cameras, body-worn cameras, and cameras that are on top of actually of vehicles, of police vehicles, and there's still quite a lot of Land Rovers, armoured Land Rovers that they use in Northern Ireland. So all of that comes into the policing aspect of this. And sometimes, sadly, for example, in the case of that bus, there's a sort of glider bus, which is a very advanced bus that goes right throughout Belfast, a very sort of high-tech bus. The safest thing to do is let that burn out, even though that is going to be something which...
1: So they wouldn't put it out?
0: They wouldn't necessarily put it out, or, you know, perhaps putting fire officers in there would put them in danger. Right. So people say, why were the fire officers not there? Mm. Why were the engines not there within 20 minutes? Well, they probably could have been in a few minutes, but that may well have endangered those emergency service workers. And what we've often seen in Northern Ireland is emergency service workers, not just police, but fire ambulance and others, have become targets themselves. So all of that will be in the minds of those commanders in the Gold Command.
1: I was messaging a family member earlier, some family in Belfast, and you mentioned generational knowledge. And one of the things that I was just messaging there, and they were sort of saying, I was saying, you know, what's the plan? What are you going to do tonight? So we'll just do what we always do. Right? Because this is not unfamiliar to them.
0: Yes,
1: They have routines that
0: exactly.
1: they apply.
0: Yeah.
1: You know, they go to certain parts of the house, or they'll go to places they know is safe, or whatever. They sort of have, as you say, that generational knowledge of these kind of incidents. Katie, you're watching this play out as we are as well. What's your take?
2: Well, I think it's worth drawing attention to the footage issue, which we've seen. Well, I'm looking at the front page of the Telegraph here, but there are many pages also on the Times and many of the other front pages. And I think what's really just changed the whole debate around all of this terrible instances, as we saw a week ago with the conviction of the killer of Henry of Novak. Excuse me. The terrible footage that went with that is the availability of this material, this content that everyone can see and react to. And that's the real difference of our time.
1: Mm. You said, take a minute, Katie. You just have a swig of water for a moment. And it's the worst thing, and you'll know this.
0: We've all been there.
1: You're a broadcaster too. You'll know this. It happens to all of us. A little bit of saliva just goes down the wrong way.
0: Yeah, so hiccups is the worst.
1: Oh, God.
0: Hiccups is the worst because you can't get rid of that.
1: That's very triggering. Don't even go there. Katie, you're okay. You're back, I believe. Go ahead.
2: Yeah, I'm back. So I do think it's worth just taking a moment and just looking at how things have changed, you know, in the press. I mean, not just here, but all over the world, and how people respond to that. And it's very sad. I've just watched the BBC 10 o'clock news, and they're not using the image. And I think that will become an increasingly kind of stance that is used to avoid, if you like, kind of encouraging this kind of reaction and protests that come out of it that Peter's just been going through. But of course, it's not just about the footage, it's about the political reaction. As we talked about this time last week, about the Henry Novak incidents, you've now seen the politicians come out and in some cases encourage behaviour on the streets, you know, as we've seen with Reform. And I think what's been good about today, actually, what's been really, really nice to see is the overwhelming message from the politicians in Northern Ireland, who, as we've been discussing, know this very, very well and have been through this for decades, actually absolutely clear, with no nuance, no caveat, have been asking for calm on the streets. And that, for one thing, is good to see.
1: Just on that, Peter, not to be sort of too introspective about this, but Katie points out a really important point, right, which is that the spread of information, how quick and rapid it is.
0: Mm-hmm.
1: You know, broadcasters considering what they put. We've had lots of conversations here tonight. You know, we put the show together all day. We were considering what might happen, what might not happen, what would you do in certain circumstances, who would we speak to, what we could and couldn't say, what sort of audio we'd use, what we would describe, what we wouldn't describe. And meanwhile, online, there is a sea of information, misinformation, videos. You mm-hmm. can poke mm-hmm. and prod at this. You can see everything from every possible angle. And, you know, clearly, I mean, it's a trite point and it's obvious, but I think it's worth making that massively contributes to the speed and the direction that these stories take.
0: Oh, completely. And that original video, a still of which is on the front page of a number of papers, including the Times, That is, that video itself was something that I was talking to my news editor at Talk, actually, first thing this morning about 8:30, and he said under no circumstances will we be using that on our visual channels, and that right. was absolutely the right decision. Mm. The thing is, of course, that the only thing that we have obviously great resources in this building at Times and at Talk and at other parts of the Times and various others as well, but what we also have that the internet doesn't have in many parts of Twitter is trust. And if people don't trust us and trust us to make the decisions about what is right to show and what isn't right to show and what is responsible to report, well, that's the great bit about journalism and the bit that people trust you in order to tell them the truth.
1: Yeah. Let's just hear a little bit again from Noala McAllister, who is an assembly member in Northern Ireland. She's a member of the Alliance Party. Because we've been talking about the politics of it and the way that sort of played out in the last 24 hours. Here was her take.
3: People are using this incident as an excuse to further their cause that they claim to stand for. But actually what they need to do is allow the police to carry out their investigation to ensure that this man does feel the full force of the law.
1: That's Noala McAllister. And Katie, that's an interesting point to what you were talking about there, right? This idea of this being, I mean, she's talking about using it as an excuse and the sort of weaponization of a story like this. On the other side of that argument, of course, you get people saying that their concerns are legitimate and that their response is natural.
2: Yeah, I mean, I do think it's been really interesting over the last week how Reform has framed their argument about this, but I think they've slightly begun to tone it down since last week. And I think even this evening, although they have, put out a statement reacting to this, it has been, I think, by degrees a little bit toned down from where they were last week. So all this has become such a huge debate, obviously, for all the politics, and even the fact that despite the immigration figures actually have absolutely gone through the floor, the whole debate in this country is around mass migration, which actually just isn't true when you look at the figures. So we've really, I would urge all the politicians really to get a grip on these conversation around this and look at what's real. And that actually also includes the media. We should be much more kind of truthful about where we are on immigration figures, what's the reality of the situation. Otherwise, we just end up in this terrible spiral and we see these images and these messages from the politicians, which then encourages these terrible scenes on the streets of Belfast. I'm pleased to see Peter thinking that it will calm down overnight. Certainly it looked calmer on the television a few minutes ago, but that's not to say it hasn't been very difficult today. Cars, buses on fire, really odd to see that again in Northern Ireland, so reminiscent of the past. And overnight will be a really important night tonight to see if it is calm by the morning. I suspect it looks like it may well be, but that doesn't take away the debate. And each incident like this, each terrible incident like this, just leads us to another explosion of political rhetoric, which is very, very dangerous.
0: I agree with everything you've said there, Katie. I think the problem as well is that you have very sensible politicians like Naomi Long, the Justice Minister, and the Deputy First Minister of Northern Ireland, Emma Little-Pengelly of the DUP, who've raised the issue of this backdoor immigration on a number of occasions with the Home Office, with the Immigration Services. They don't feel they've really been listened to. We're talking about, particularly in Naomi Long's case, moderate politicians from non-sectarian, in her case, a non-sectarian party. We need to find a way to have this conversation, as Katie correctly says, truthfully, with facts, but also not people being shut down or called racist simply because they have legitimate concerns.
1: Okay, we've heard from the First Minister of Northern Ireland as well, just in the last couple of minutes, Michelle O'Neill. Let me just bring you her comments. She says that groups of masked men burning families out of their homes is nothing less than disgusting cowardice. This has nothing to do with community. This is outright thuggery. The attack in North Belfast was heinous and wrong, but there are dangerous attempts to exploit that to target and attack innocent people who are simply trying to live, work and raise their families here. Racism, intimidation and violence are wrong wherever they occur. There can be no excuse and no justification for these attacks tonight. Nobody wants to see this on our streets, and I again appeal for calm. So Michelle O'Neill there, who is the First Minister of Northern Ireland, describing those scenes that we're seeing in Northern Ireland tonight in Belfast as disgusting cowardice. That's Michelle O'Neill. Can also just bring you a quick update on what's happening in the Middle East as well tonight. We're following the US's retaliation against the shooting down of an Apache helicopter in the last 24 hours. There have been strikes. The US Central Command have confirmed self-defense strikes against Iran have been made in the last 40 minutes or so. They began at 10 o'clock UK time. We are hearing from Iranian state media in the last few minutes that explosions have been heard in several areas of Iran. So we were kind of curious to know exactly what those retaliatory strikes would look like, where those strikes in particular would hit. The Fars news agency said that several explosions were heard in eastern parts of Ukraine. Local sources also report defence activity in some parts of the province. It's also, state media also said that the island of Keshem and Bandar Abbas were also attacked. So that's the latest we've had from Iran on the status of those strikes, those self-defense strikes, as the United States of America are describing them. Peter Cardwell is here having a look at the front pages of tomorrow's papers, as is Katie Searle, who is head of opinion and insight at the iPaper. We should try and continue journeying through them. There's a couple of other stories that are worth our time, I think, on the front pages, including, Katie, defense spending. We've been talking tonight about this £13.5 billion that Keir Starmer is set to announce perhaps as early as Friday. Not enough, says Lord Danner, actually very critical on Times Radio tonight of that amount of money, and Rachel Reeves is on the front page of The Telegraph tomorrow with her own warning.
2: Yeah, well, this is a debate that's been going on for a few weeks now, several months actually. Finally, I mean, this they're going to have to decide and come out with a decision on this, really in the next few weeks. I mean, there's always a possibility, of course, that they need to delay it after the by-election next week, because of course if Burnham gets in, that could lead to an immediate challenge to the Prime Minister, which could actually throw all of this into question again. But this is raging again, this debate over how much the government puts into defence, and you've got to say it's only going one way. They have clearly agreed that they're going to put more money into it. That's absolutely been backed up. You've seen the senior cabinet members over the weekend saying that is going to happen, but how they are going to pay for that is very much up in the air.
1: Peter.
0: Yes, I think that this is a major, major issue, but I do wonder what Rachel Reeves won't tax. And this does go back to Rishi Sunak in that debate which he had with Keir Starmer, where he says that Labour's default position is putting up tax. The welfare bill in this country is six times what the defence budget is. If you want to top slice and take a percent off various different government departments, that's fine. That's okay. I think there are transport things that we shouldn't be doing. I think there are things to do with net zero we shouldn't be doing. The government's made that decision. But putting up taxes further and further is totally unsustainable, as is not dealing with debt. And the fact is that, look, the Conservatives didn't do a much better job, and clearly Liz Truss and Kwasi Kwarteng, who was the worst Chancellor in the history of the country, screwed things up to such a huge degree. Rachel Reeves is dealing with that. But it's been 2 years now, and there's got to be a better way than simply saying we've got to put up taxes. There are many, many other options that can be done. I don't want us to borrow, but we can cut budgets from other things, such as the welfare budget. A big debate needs to be had on that. Real, proper adult decisions need to be made. And if Rachel Reeves won't make them, people will look to alternatives.
1: Just a clarifying point, by the way. Helen has been in touch to say, hi, Daryl, can you get your facts right, please? You've just said that eastern Ukraine was hit in the Iran war. Forgive me, it's not my facts that I got wrong. I just misspoke. There's a lot going on. It was, of course, I mean, things are moving quickly and are unpredictable, but they're not that unpredictable. They're not moving that quickly. It was eastern Iran, of course, that have been hit by retaliatory strikes from the United States. Let's go there next, actually, Katie, because a couple of the front pages, in fact, pretty much most of the front pages of tomorrow's papers do consider the situation in the Middle East. I've just had The Guardian handed to me. Violence erupts in Belfast after protests over stabbing attack. But they've also got the news, Iran shot down US helicopter, says Trump. They speculate a bit about what might come next. Of course, the news has got ahead of the front pages, and we now know the answer to that question.
2: Yeah, so we're seeing some activity this evening, as expected. I mean, it was pretty clear that he had to do something. Americans had to do something. President Trump finds himself in a situation where he absolutely wants to get out of this war. It's been clear for some time that he needs to find a way out of this. But he also needs to absolutely be clear that he's willing to get back involved if needs. And I think this evening's retaliation may be fairly limited, because it will allow him to absolutely flag that he's saying and show to the world that he is not allowing that kind of activity against the Americans to go unnoticed, but do it in a way that doesn't lead to a total escalation and derail these really important talks that he has been promising are going some way. I mean, there's no evidence that there's really a solution in sight, but certainly he needs that solution.
1: Right.
2: So we'll see in the coming days where that goes.
1: Let's hear from him himself. We've just heard from Donald Trump. He's described US retaliatory strikes on Iran as very strong and very powerful. He was speaking to a journalist from ABC News. He says, this is a response to what they did with our helicopter last night. I believe the response should be very strong, very powerful, and that's what this one is, he said. And you do wonder, you know, we're going to get into this in more detail after 11 o'clock, Peter, but I was wondering if the World Cup was on his mind a bit as well. I mean, there's another story on the front page about a debate that's rumbled today about the Somalian referee not being allowed into the United States of America. The World Cup is a massive exercise of soft power and diplomacy happening at the same time as a conflict. And you wonder if it's sort of on his mind, the spectacle of it all.
0: You'd imagine it would be, certainly, and there'll be huge numbers of commercial interests, and we know the price of some of the tickets is huge as well. But clearly, Donald Trump has a lot on his mind. We know when it comes to Iran, for example, and what actually happens with that, there is this really, really difficult dance to do in order to find a way through and to make sure that peace is there. And clearly, when it comes to Israel, for example, the views and the demands and the objectives are very, very different from those countries, and actually having perhaps even a little bit of distance from Benjamin Netanyahu, and some of these comments coming out about him slamming Benjamin Netanyahu and saying, you know, you'd be in prison if it wasn't for me, that perhaps helps his negotiation position if he has a little bit of distance there, perhaps.
1: Yeah, maybe. Lovely having your company, both of you, tonight. Peter Cardwell, thank you so much. When are you next on the radio?
0: I'll be on Talk tomorrow at 7.
1: Good, excellent, good man. Peter Cardwell with us on Times Radio tonight, and Katie Searle, Head of Opinion and Insight at The Eye. Katie, thank you.
2: Thanks, lovely seeing you.
1: You too, thanks so much. Okay, all those stories, and by the way, you can read the detail of what Keir Starmer is expected to announce on Friday with defence spending. We've been discussing that a little bit tonight. We heard from Lord Danner earlier, who is not at all impressed by the $13.5 billion uplift. Not enough, falls well short, and crucially, more crucially for the Prime Minister, it seems that John Healey agrees. The State of It podcast from The Times has Stephen Swinford on it this week, exclusively giving that insight into what the Cabinet and, crucially, the Defence Secretary feels about that potential uplift in defence spending. You can find that wherever you get your podcasts, and that story is online right now at thetimes.com.
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9: From the Times Radio newsroom, good morning, I'm Tom Crosdell. The Northern Ireland Secretary Hilary Benn has condemned scenes of thuggery after men in masks set houses, vehicles and bins on fire during anti-immigration protests in Belfast. The Police Service of Northern Ireland's confirmed its officers have been dealing with sporadic pockets of disorder. It's after a Sudanese man was charged with attempted murder following a stabbing in the city. Journalist in Belfast Amanda Ferguson says the MP where the attack took place has released a statement
10: saying that the focus must remain on supporting the victim, standing with his family and ensuring the perpetrator is brought to justice, and the fact that homes and businesses are being attacked and the buses are being set on fire and vehicles being set on fire and the emergency services being stretched does nothing for the wider society.
9: Nuala McAllister is an Alliance Assembly member in Northern Ireland. She's given Times Radio her reaction.
3: These scenes that we are seeing are doing absolutely nothing to further any cause of which any of those protesters claim to be fighting for. That today should have been about appealing for calm and seeing that calm to allow the police to actually do their job when it comes to this investigation.
9: The US says it started self-defense strikes against Iran after accusing Tehran of shooting down one of its helicopters. It crashed into the Persian Gulf, but the two crew members were rescued. Iranian state media is reporting an island in the Strait of Hormuz has been attacked, and its foreign ministry has warned it'll leave no threat unanswered. Tory leader Kemi Badenoch has called for the rates of stop and search to be tripled, saying it'll save lives. Critics say the tactic doesn't work, though, and just causes division within communities. And Sir Keir Starmer is expected to announce a £13.5 billion increase in defence spending. Defence chiefs had been asking for £28 billion, but ministers think that's unaffordable. Let's get the sports news now on Times Radio. With that, here's Hugo Chambray.
11: Ben Stokes' future as England captain is in doubt as he considers his next steps after breaching ECB protocols. He and Gus Atkinson are being investigated following an incident at a nightclub in the early hours of Monday morning. New rules had been introduced after accusations of a drinking culture within the England team. England football manager Thomas Tuchel says he and his team won't be distracted by non-football issues surrounding this summer's World Cup. The build-up to the tournament has been dominated by political matters, border security and high ticket prices. A Somali referee was denied entry to the United States after an 11-hour immigration interview, while Iran say their ticket allocation has been revoked. England's Lionesses will have to go through the playoffs if they are to qualify for the Women's World Cup. They beat Ukraine 3-0 in their final group game, but Spain topped the group with a 6-1 thrashing of Iceland. And Serena Williams has made a winning return to tennis 4 years after walking away from the sport. The 23-time Grand Slam champion is through to the quarterfinals of the women's doubles at Queen's after a straight sets win alongside Canadian Victoria Ombuco.
12: You know, and so, yeah, like you said, I think Trump expected this. It was going to be a Venezuela thing, you know, in, out, hello, goodbye. He'd win. It looked good on TV, great on Twitter, that kind of thing. And again, he's just over his head. You know, and maybe Netanyahu even knew that, right, that he could sort of talk Trump into this. Trump was kind of an easy mark. Because, again, we sort of heard from people in previous administrations that Netanyahu had made this kind of pitch before, and they all turned it down because they saw that Netanyahu was overselling something that would be vastly more difficult. You know, at least that's what the U.S. intel community, of course, has said for a long time. And so, yeah, so it looks kind of like Trump got played, to be honest.
13: Hi, I'm Maddie Hale and welcome to the Trump Report. We're going to get stuck into this Trump versus Netanyahu stuff. A lot has happened overnight, so we're going to kind of get through the faff of it all, see what really is the truth. So a reminder, you can watch us every day, Monday through Friday on the Trump Report YouTube page. You can stream us as a podcast wherever you get your podcasts, and you can watch clips of the show on Facebook, Instagram and TikTok. My guest today is Professor Robert Kelly, from Professor of Political Science at Pusan National University. Bob, thank you so much for joining the show.
12: Thanks for having me. I'm always happy to be here.
13: Trump has said that Benjamin Netanyahu did not ignore him because these strikes were already underway before he made the call. Do you buy that explanation, or is this simply Trump trying to avoid admitting that Israel acted despite his wishes?
12: Yeah, I think it's almost certainly the latter. I know that Trump responds to this whenever he meets any kind of confrontation. He always insists that he won. He always sort of talks around it. We know that in primary races in the United States, for example, in the Republican Party, he always waits until the very end so that he can endorse the winner because he never wants to be perceived as a loser. This is sort of really psychologically important to the president, his perception that he triumphs over his enemy, domination, you know, over opponents as I suppose part of his kind of masculine appeal or something like that, right? So it wouldn't surprise me at all if that's correct. That said, and we don't really know, right? And we do know that Trump really wants to find a way out of the war. He needs Netanyahu to back off on Lebanon because the Iranians have linked the fate of Hezbollah and what's going on in Lebanon to the Strait of Hormuz. This is sort of a linkage that Trump really wants to kind of get away from or sort of untangle, right? But I don't think he can, right? I think one of the reasons why you're seeing Netanyahu and also the Iranians sort of acting on their own is because they have a perception that Trump is sort of tied down, that he really can't get out of this thing. I mean, he's made it clear he doesn't want to do the war anymore, right? He said that he's bored by the war. He doesn't really have very many good options left to pressure the Iranians. It's pretty clear he doesn't want to invade, which is the only real way for him to win decisively. And so I think he's stuck. And I think the Israelis and the Iranians both see this. They've been watching Trump declare that peace is at hand and the deal is at hand for, what, going on 2 months now? I think the New York Times just said today that Trump has declared that a deal is at hand 37 times. And so I think if you're the Israelis and the Iranians now in June, 4 months into this thing, you realize, you know, Trump is kind of adrift. And so why do we have to listen to him? And I think that's really where we are. Trump has almost kind of made himself somewhat irrelevant to the war that he started. It's quite bizarre, actually.
13: We'll get into your thoughts on an invasion, because I do want to get your thoughts on that. But I want to stay on this, you know, Trump versus Netanyahu stuff and really what is the rhetoric. Because, of course, as I mentioned, you know, Trump argues that Netanyahu did not defy him on Iran because the strikes were already underway when he made that call. But after that intervention, you know, Israel continued striking Lebanon, the very issue, as you say, that has repeatedly threatened Trump's negotiations with Iran. So didn't Netanyahu effectively ignore the president's wishes anyway, just on a different front?
12: It certainly looks like it. Again, I mean, we just don't know because, you know, the transcript won't be out there, especially if it embarrasses Trump. That won't really be something we see for a while to come. But I would point out that Netanyahu's got Trump sort of in a tight spot, right? Trump's got an election in 5 months. His polling is, I think his approval rating is the lowest it's ever been. I think it's like 34%. I mean, that's really low. That's basically only Trump's Make America Great Again base, the MAGA base. And that's really it. Even moderate Republicans have defected on the president, probably because of oil prices and things like that. You know, so Trump is heading into a tough time in the fall with very low support. And that MAGA base is primarily evangelical Christians who are very, very Zionist, right? They really, really support Israel. It's a core theological issue for them. It transcends Donald Trump. It's about sort of like, you know, the eschatology of evangelical fundamentalism in the United States. These are issues Trump doesn't know anything about, doesn't really care about, right? And I think that's why, you know, but Netanyahu does know this, right? Netanyahu is deeply versed in American politics, particularly the American right, where he's sort of quite fluent. And so I think Netanyahu realizes that he has some space to push Trump, because Trump's core voters, the people that he needs coming up in the fall, really, really support this conflict, right? They really, really support Netanyahu and Israel. And so Trump is in a tight spot. I mean, he can't run against the only people he has left in the country who strongly support him, right? And so I think Trump is kind of stuck. And again, I think that's why, you know, Netanyahu is just, you know, he can kind of not listen to him. He can freelance a little bit because Trump is just in this tight spot. You know, if Trump's approval rating were higher, I think this might be a little bit easier for him. But, you know, Trump's in real trouble at home, and Netanyahu and the Iranians have both got to sense that.
13: Well, Trump, he's now warning Netanyahu that he could be on his own very soon if he reignites the war. Yet many reports suggest that Netanyahu was instrumental in convincing Trump that military action against Iran to begin with would succeed. It would even trigger wider political change inside Iran. He made it out to be incredibly easy and incredibly necessary. So have we reached a point where Trump's objective is a deal, Netanyahu's objective is a victory, and Israel is now, you know, getting the broader war that it wanted from the beginning?
12: I think that's actually a really good description of it, to be honest. I think that's where kind of Trump has found himself. I certainly don't think Trump thought of it that way, right? I think it's pretty clear that Trump thought this thing was going to be like a drive-by regime change, for lack of a better word, right? He would pull something like he did in Venezuela, the war would last a couple of weeks, you know, I don't know, maybe a three or fourth, a month at the most, and Trump would come home and be able to declare victory and it would look great on TV and the rest of that. And now Trump is really in over his head, right? He's up against ideological opponents in both Iran and in Israel, right? The Israeli right, Likud, really has wanted this conflict for a long time for its own internal reasons. It's got a lot of support on the American right in the United States, among that sort of Christian Zionist bloc that's really core for Trump. And so Trump, I think, he's just kind of over his head. You know, as you were saying, I mean, I think he's kind of talked himself into this position where he's not really quite sure what to do. He's sort of adrift, right? I think, like you said, he wants a deal. I think that's very clear. Trump has signaled almost desperately that he wants a deal, right? Again, I think he said 37 times in 6 weeks that he's on the cusp of a deal, right? It really tells you he wants to get out of the war, right? But he can't. He sort of trapped himself into it. And, you know, Netanyahu, it looks like, again, we don't know, but it looks like Netanyahu kind of talked him into it, right? I mean, we've heard from people who've been in previous U.S. administrations saying that that Netanyahu has made the sort of PowerPoint that he made to Trump about the war, and previous administrations said, no way, this isn't going to work, right? And they didn't do it, Biden, Obama, and others before him. And, you know, Trump believed the shtick, you know, he sort of drank the Kool-Aid, if you will. He kind of thought it would be quick and easy, and now he's stuck.
13: Well, Trump, yeah, as you mentioned, Bob, Trump says that a deal is 2 or 3 days away and that Israel and Iran have agreed to halt fighting for the next week. So do you believe that? I mean, we've seen these timeframes, as you mentioned, a million times. But you still got to ask the question, you know, is 2 or 3 days actually achievable?
12: No, I don't think any reason. I don't think there's any real reason at this point to take the president who does his word. Right. I mean, the Israelis and the Iranians aren't. So why should we, the analyst community? Right. I mean, I just don't. Yeah, you know, the president says a lot of stuff. You know, he says all kinds of crazy stuff on True Social at 3 a.m. I mean, he's just one of the president's kind of like the boy who cried wolf, right? He talks so much, he says so much that all of us now, so again, journalists and the rest of us, we're all sort of like, well, you know, who knows what he means, right? And so I think at this point, if the president says an end to the war is around the block, nobody believes him. The Iranians and the Israelis certainly aren't acting as if that's so. My own sense is, to be perfectly honest, I don't know if we have time for this, is that Trump is actually saying a lot of this because of the market. Right. The one, you and I have discussed this in the past, the one good economic indicator that Donald Trump has got, the one thing that he can really say is up and doing well is the market. And it's pretty clear that some of Trump's previous claims that peace was around the corner were sort of like supposed to, I don't know, for lack of a word, to juke the market. And my sense is that's sort of where he probably what this stuff is. Right. You know, I'm not really sure. I would discount that it's a meaningful political signal about the end of the war at this point. No, if he said this 37 times already. You know, why would you believe him at 38th? I mean, I don't know.
13: You said that you thought that Trump thought that this would be this, you know, Venezuela drive-by shooting, you know, the leader, which was Ali Khamenei at the time, would be killed, regime change would be easy. And that's, of course, the messaging that we're now hearing that Netanyahu kind of persuaded Trump that this is the way it would fall. But we're 100 days, over 100 days into this war now. We were told it would be 4 to 6 weeks at the very, you know, max. Then, of course, other issues arose. He didn't predict that the Strait of Hormuz would close. He didn't predict how they would militarily fight back against the United States. But my question is, Bob, do you think that Trump regrets starting this war now?
12: Oh, yeah, definitely. I would imagine. I mean, it's pretty clear that his approval rating has gone down since the war began. Gas prices have gone up. And Americans are really sensitive to gas prices. There's a whole debate about why this is so, and gas prices aren't actually a good indicator for the broader health of the economy. But one of the reasons why people are so perceptive of this in the United States is because you see gas prices on great big billboards all across the country. You know, for your non-American viewers, you know, when you're driving down the street in America, there are huge signs at every street corner where there's a gas station, right, where the price of gas is listed. And so it's a very visible public marker, right, for popular perception of the health of the economy. And gas prices have gone up. And again, so we all see Trump's approval rating, and that's what matters to him the most. He certainly cares more about domestic issues than he does international issues. It's vastly more important to him that he win the election, that Republicans do well in the election in the fall. And honestly, I think a lot of Trump's own sort of personal picadillos are more important to him too. You know, the ballroom is far more important to the president in his commentary than the Iran war, which is sort of bizarre, but I mean, here we are, you know? And so, yeah, like you said, I think Trump expected this. It was going to be a Venezuela thing, you know, in, out, hello, goodbye. He'd win. It looked good on TV, great on Twitter, that kind of thing. And again, he's just over his head, you know, and maybe Netanyahu even knew that, right? That he could sort of talk Trump into this. Trump was kind of an easy mark. Because again, we sort of heard from people in previous administrations that Netanyahu had made this kind of pitch before, and they all turned it down because they saw that Netanyahu was overselling something that would be vastly more difficult. You know, at least that's what the U.S. intel community, of course, has said for a long time. And so, yeah, so it looks kind of like Trump got played, to be honest.
13: Do you see a world in which Trump threatens to withdraw the billions of dollars worth of military aid that the U.S. does give Israel?
12: No, because the core the core of Trump's base, the 30% that will never abandon him, are evangelical fundamentalist Protestants who strongly believe that Israel plays a core role in their eschatology, their sort of theology of the end times, right? That part, one of the things that will bring back Jesus and bring the second coming is the unification of Jews in Israel, right? And that sort of provokes the series of events in Revelation, right? And so Israel is really, really core. We even have a term for this in US political science. We call it Christian Zionism. Christian Zionism is vastly more important than sort of like the Israel lobby or anything like that in the United States, right? I mean, this is one of the things I think foreigners often sort of misunderstand about America's sort of support for Israel. It's not because of Jewish Americans or a very, very small minority in the United States. It's because there's a huge block, like 30 to 35% of Americans who are deeply pious, right, who really think this is important. And those are Trump's core voters, and he just cannot. If he loses them, he gets impeached, you know? And so that's like the third rail for the right. For the Republican coalition, and has been since like the early 80s, I think.
13: Well, and I think it's an interesting topic because I think that if you are a foreigner, as you say, and you wonder, but what is this, you know, chokehold might not be the right word, but what is this maybe chokehold that Israel has on the United States? It is confusing to the average person to think, why do they send so much money to Israel? Why is it such a big topic that you can or can't send money to Ukraine, but to send it to Israel is a must? It's just, you know, it is what it is.
12: Yeah, the short version of that is that story really applies on the American right, within the Republican coalition. On the left, that's just not the case anymore. It was maybe back in the 1990s. Right. But that generation is fading. If you look at the polling now, it's very clear that a lot of Democrats and leftists and liberals in the United States have really soured on Israel. They think it's wildly overreacted in Gaza. Right. I mean, we don't have time for all that either. But I would argue at this point, you know, 2026, that Israeli support for Israel in the United States is highly concentrated on the right. And it's mostly a Christian fundamentalist phenomenon more than it is really a national security one. You know, Israel can survive on its own without too much help from the United States at this point, right? It's really not about national security. I mean, we can give them some assistance, but the full weight of it, what you're talking about, this almost kind of third rail perception, that is really something that I think has deep religious roots on the right, which it has a lot to do with sort of the Protestant revival that began in the United States in the 1970s and sort of really reached its full bloom in, you know, with the things like the moral majority and the election of George W. Bush, who went on TV and said, you know, Jesus is like, you know, with me every day. And like, there's a whole core of Americans who feel that way. Again, about 35%. And they love Trump, right? And it's actually, if I can go on a bit, it's a little bit bizarre because Trump himself is really not pious. Trump doesn't go to church, doesn't really seem to believe in anything at all, right? And it's one of these weird fissures in the MAGA coalition that probably the least pious, most unchurched president that anybody can remember is beloved by America's most pious religious Christians. It's a weird fit. You know, it's not something I participate in. I'm a Catholic. I'm sort of outside of that. But it's a little strange, right? And I'm not sure Trump fully understands how to navigate that, right? And again, I think that's why Netanyahu's kind of caught him in a tight spot, because Trump doesn't really know how to respond to this group because he doesn't really share their beliefs, but he desperately needs them, especially with an election coming up.
13: Well, he's got an entire team to, you know, coach him through that. But Bob, J.D. Vance, he was on Fox News with Jesse Waters, and then he was talking about how the U.S. will accomplish Trump's mission. He said it's a tall order, but it's one of the president has to put us in a good place to achieve. Because let's be honest, the Iranians don't want this war to continue. It's not in their best interest. And I think they're coming to the table, putting some real things on the table. We're, of course, going to verify it. But if we get this deal, it's going to be a home run for the American people. What real things do you think Iran is putting on the table here?
12: It's not actually clear to me that the Iranians actually want the war to end. This like slow motion sort of partial conflict, the Americans, has worked out pretty well for the hardliners who now dominate the regime. I think if you're a regular Iranian person on the street, you know, and a missile hit your electric power plant down the street, yeah, you probably want the war to end, right? I mean, certainly more Iranians have died than on the other side. But I think the regime is quite comfortable, right? The regime has learned that the war has enabled them to control the strait. That's a huge strategic success for the Iranians. Now, this was always kind of lurking in the background, right? Sort of like journalists and academics and others thought about the Persian Gulf have long said this. I'm not a deep Middle East expert, but I mean, this has been well known. I mean, I remember this back when I was in graduate school 30 years ago. You know, taking Hormuz was always sort of this option. But now the Iranians have proof of concept. Right. And the only way the Americans can undo it, like I said, is a major strategic victory, which probably requires a ground invasion. So I'm not really sure if you're the Iranians, if you actually want to stop the war. Or if you do, you're going to ask for big concessions. You're going to ask for tolls on the strait. I think at this point, it's pretty clear that the Iranians are going to get that, right? And they're probably going to ask to get to keep the HEU, which is something that Trump has kind of drawn up as a red line. But I don't know if the Iranians are going to give that. I mean, why would you at this point, right? I mean, why wouldn't you go for nuclear weapons? The Americans have sort of reneged on deals with you twice, right? Just in the last year. So I don't know what Vance is getting from the Iranians, but certainly the last 8 weeks or so, the Iranians haven't actually told us on like Twitter or anything, we're willing to give up this stuff. We keep hearing this secondhand from American sources. And again, I think a lot of that is kind of this juking the market problem, right? They're signaling to us things that we want to hear, maybe because they think about the market in the back of their mind, but the Iranians aren't actually saying this to us. So again, at this point, right, if Vance says that, I mean, I don't know why anybody would believe him, right? And what we need to do is hear from the Iranians. And they're not telling us much, probably because the war is going in their favor.
13: Well, you tweeted yesterday, and you said this on this interview, that, you know, Trump can only win with a ground invasion. What do you think a win looks like, Bob? And how would a ground invasion be the only option when we know how unpopular that would be in the U.S.?
12: Yeah, so I'm not thinking here of public opinion. I'm just thinking in terms of like a decisive military victory in which the Iranian regime does what we, the Americans, are telling them to do, open the strait, give up the nukes, and so on, right? Stop supporting Hezbollah and other proxies, you know, in Yemen and so on. The only way, I think, at this point is to get the Iranians to do that would be to actually go in there and like start taking cities and holding territory and actually killing regime elites directly, capturing them and so on. And it's just not clear to me that we can do that from the air. There is, in fact, a literature out there in strategic theory about the limits of air power. That goes back to the 1990s when we tried using air power in Southeastern Europe and stuff like that, and, you know, in the Balkans, and we tried using air power in the Middle East before, and there's always been sort of limits to that, right? And I think Trump has sort of collided there. We can sort of blow up stuff, but in terms of actually replacing the political elite, you usually need to go in on the ground, right? And this is something that's obviously been really problematic for the United States and the Middle East, which is why Trump doesn't want to do it. You know, he's smart enough to see that this could easily turn into a quagmire. But unless we're actually willing to bring that level of force, I just don't know how else we're going to bully or compel the Iranians into doing this. You know, sanctions aren't going to do it. I mean, this is a clerical hardline regime. You know, they've got sort of like theological fascinations that are way beyond whether or not the price of this or that commodity in Iran goes up because of sanctions. That's not what they're thinking about. And so, you know, because of that, because of this deeply committed ideological regime, they're willing to carry the pain. You know, we've seen that in North Korea. You know, that's where I work on a lot in North Korea. We've sanctioned the hell out of that place and they just keep on building nukes, right? And so there's just a limit, I think, to what we can do with sanctions, with air power, with the blockade, right? At some point, you know, a decisive victory, like a solid win, would require taking territory. And that's just a huge risk that Trump's not going to take.
13: Well, Trump, he explicitly told voters that he wouldn't start any new wars, yet now he argued in an NBC interview that he never guaranteed that. Is he changing the goalposts now that he's been confronted with one of his biggest campaign promises?
12: Yeah, I think so, right? And it's these lists of, you know, videos of Trump saying, I won't start a new war, you know, saying these 15 times in the last 10 years. They've been all over like CNN and Twitter. You can find long lists of people putting together videos refuting this point. Yeah, I mean, Trump is just, he's always been sort of opportunistic and situational in his language, right? And he's being called on it and now he's got no choice but to backtrack. But I mean, it's painfully obvious that he's been caught out.
13: Bob, just a final question. You mentioned this, but Trump's approval rating, it has fallen to around 35% in a new Reuters poll. His disapproval is sitting at 63. As you mentioned, that is low for the president, very low, very low for any president, actually. But he was also loudly booed at this Knicks basketball game at Madison Square Garden. I mean, the question, I think, for these two things in conjunction with each other, is that surprising? I mean, New York City, for him to be booed in New York City, I don't find that surprising. But is he actually facing a likability issue here?
12: Yeah, I mean, going to American cities as Donald Trump, going to blue cities, I mean, you're always going to get booed, right? I mean, I think that's sort of par for the course at this point. I think maybe Trump believes he has some kind of special relationship with New York because in part he sort of believes he helped to build the New York skyline. That's not really accurate, by the way, but Trump has often taught that. And so, yeah, I think that he did. And, you know, we know that Trump likes entertainment and sports and likes being around, you know, athletes and entertainers and all that kind of stuff. So it's very much sort of like within Trump's sort of conception of his role that he would go and participate in a major entertainment spectacle like that. You know, Trump also likes being in front of people, right? He likes being around other people. He doesn't deal well being by himself. He's not a reader, right? He stays up all night and stuff like that because he seems to get sort of jittery. And so I think that's kind of just part of what he does. He sort of takes these kinds of risks. I find that kind of shocking. But yeah, I mean, you ask about likability. I mean, there's all sorts of polling out there that shows that, you know, particularly, you know, if you're remotely left of center, you just loathe Trump, right? I mean, it's just, he just provokes this enormous counter-mobilization, which is why U.S. elections are so close, even though he's activated this huge right-wing base that we didn't really know was out there. He's also provoked this massive counter-coalition, right? He's provoked enormous political participation from people on both sides because he polarizes people so much. Yeah, so, I mean, the likability thing. He'll never be liked, for example, the way Obama was, which is something that very obviously gets under his skin.
13: Robert Kelly, thank you so much for joining the Trump Report today.
12: Thank you for having me.
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9: Good morning, I'm Tom Crosdell. First Minister Michelle O'Neill has described violent scenes in Belfast last night as outright thuggery. Men in masks set houses and vehicles on fire during anti-immigration protests at various locations in the city. The Police Service of Northern Ireland confirmed its officers were dealing with sporadic pockets of disorder. Matthew O'Toole is the SDLP member of the Northern Ireland Assembly for Belfast South.
0: I represent a very diverse constituency and new communities and sit alongside existing communities very comfortably and cohesively in the most part. And frankly, we don't want people who have a very clear agenda, as has happened in the past, arriving in here in order to pursue their own hard right agenda.
9: Smaller gatherings were reported in Southampton, Glasgow and Coventry. A Sudanese national is due in court later, charged with the attempted murder of a man in a stabbing in Belfast on Monday. The victim in his 40s is still in hospital. The American military says it's completed strikes on Iranian targets near the Strait of Hormuz. The attack came after President Trump accused Iran of shooting down a US Army helicopter in the Straits. Russell L. Honoré is a retired Lieutenant General of the US Army. Speaking before the operation finished, he told Times Radio the Americans' response would need to be limited in order to protect the fragile truce.
1: If they took opportunity and went after Iranian infrastructure, it will again give the Iranians the opportunity to escalate, and we need to de-escalate at this point. Respond, but don't escalate the engagement if you want to keep the ceasefire alive.
9: Well, in response, Iran says it's targeted US bases in Jordan and Bahrain. The Chancellor, Rachel Reeves, has suggested there might need to be tax rises to help fund defence, saying the money has to come from somewhere. It's as Sir Keir Starmer's expected to announce a £13.5 billion increase in defence spending this week. The Times' Charlie Parker has more details.
2: Defence chiefs had asked for an extra £28 billion over the next 4 years, but ministers have concluded that that's unaffordable. We reported last week that they were looking at a figure more like 18 billion, but now we've heard this has shrunk even further to 13.5 billion, which is certainly not going to leave many defence figures very happy.
9: That's the Times' Charlie Parker. Thousands of men in England who have prostate cancer will be offered more targeted radiotherapy on the NHS. Health service bosses say the number of doses they'll need will be slashed from 20 down to 5. The African referee refused entry to the US to officiate at the World Cup, says his dreams have been shattered. Omar Artan is from Somalia, which is on a travel ban list introduced by the Trump administration. FIFA has removed him from the roster, saying it's not involved in host countries' immigration processes. But football podcaster Nima Tavalei has told Times Radio that's not good enough.
23: This is FIFA's responsibility from start to finish, meaning that if the host nation cannot fulfill its duties and obligations and responsibilities, then they should not host this World Cup. It's as simple as that. So this is not about Donald Trump. This is about FIFA.
9: England will need to go through the playoffs to reach next year's Women's World Cup finals. The Lionesses beat Ukraine 3-0 in their last group game, but Spain topped the table following a 6-1 win over Iceland. Boss Serena Wiegmann isn't too worried about the jeopardy, though.
24: We have a team that is very good, I think, and we know what we have to do. So I think I'm very positive that we're going to qualify anyway.
9: Serena Wiegmann there. All the other home nations and the Republic of Ireland will have to go through to the playoffs too. For a roundup of the news on demand, find the Times Radio News Briefing on the Times Radio app.
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4: Welcome to The State of It, the political podcast from The Times and The Sunday Times. I'm Stephen Swinford, the political editor of The Times.
13: I'm Laura Spirit, the deputy political editor of The Sunday Times.
4: And this week, we're going to be getting into two main areas. The first, we're going to bring you some scoops on the extraordinary rows inside the defence investment plan. This should be a good thing. It's spending billions of pounds more on defence, but we can tell you that pretty much everyone is at loggerheads over it and everyone is coming out worse from it in the end. And then we want to come on to the Makerfield by-election. It is coming and it is increasingly likely that we're going to see Andy Burnham win that from what we can see. So look, we'll get straight into it, Laura. Let's talk about the defence investment plan. It doesn't sound sexy. These things, DIP, as it's being called in the Ministry of Defence circles, but

0: saying they were way too big. But I think they ended up in a slightly better place. But there was mounting unease about the impact of those cuts on education and health in particular. You're talking about cuts of more than £500 million to the NHS budget at a time when this is a government who is really proud of the fact that they have given a lot of money, a massive injection of cash in that budget from Rachel Reeves initially to the NHS. And actually, you know, after we broke this story, the number of messages I got from, I would say, sort of Treasury/Treasury adjacent people pointing to the fact that Rachel Reeves has before said to the House that actually other governments in the past have cut capital spending. That's not what this Labour government does. And so these cuts in themselves are objectionable to Rachel Reeves. But also what is objectionable is the process by which the government, I say the government, number 10 in their view, really has gone about this, which is to say that the spending review process was done, essentially. And then there was this like belated effort to reopen this torturous process to find some new money for defence, which made basically everybody unhappy. So I should also say that Rachel Reeves is determined to see a path through for this. She's being constructive. She wants to see this work out, and she's working with everyone. But I think there's real frustration under the surface there from her.
1: It sounds like a complete mess. And look, in the wake of your scoop at the weekend, Laura, we were putting in calls this week, and what people kept saying to me is, this is a number 10 thing, this whole thing about how it's going to be funded. Number 10 is leading the process. Now, what's extraordinary about that is, this is money. This is the job of the Treasury, is to find money for things and communicate with departments. But everyone kept saying it's a number 10-led process, which I think tells you all you need to know, that this is Starmer trying to drive this through, possibly in one of his last major acts as Prime Minister. But it also just talks to the bad blood. Now, look, we should also talk about the number. So let's start with where this began. The armed forces came in and said they needed an extra 28 billion. That is, keep that figure in your head. And where we have ended up, from what we are told, is 13.5 billion. So that's over the next 4 years. And what that will lead to arguments, and the armed forces chiefs, I'm told, are really up in arms about it, that it will actually lead to significant cuts to major projects over the next 4 years. So far from being a moment of celebration, we think this is being unveiled on Friday. But look, I don't want to be a hostage to fortune here, because this is now 9 months delayed. And every time someone writes that it's coming, it tends to get postponed once again into the mañana distance. But look, we're told there's a kind of headline figure coming on Friday with a couple of the glitzy capital projects. But we've got another scoop on it, because what we're told is that the defence chiefs haven't actually seen the thing. So this defence investment plan is supposed to set out in kind of granular detail how the money, billions of extra pounds of funding, will be spent over the next 10 years. And the defence chiefs themselves have not seen it. It's about to go to the press, presumably. We think we possibly get a two-page summary on Friday with the headline figure and the main thing later in July. But if the people that are expected to oversee the expenditure of this money have not seen the document, I think that's a pretty big problem.
0: Yeah, and I think probably brings us on to the second group of people who are unhappy, which are those in the defence industry. Because even at the point at which Starmer can stand up and say, I have found some extra money for defence, these are people who are going to be saying, it's not enough. It's far short of what you said it was going to be. And actually, they're completely livid. And my colleague Dominic Housechild had a story at the weekend, which was that a key pledge on military housing was going to be watered down. I mean, this is not going to be a triumphant moment for the defence industry, in the way that, had it been published on time, had it been published with perhaps more money, it would have been a genuine gesture from the Prime Minister and this government to say, actually, we are making major, major sacrifices to make this happen, and we're going to meet the demands of the moment.
1: So we have an unhappy Chancellor, we have an unhappy Defence Chief, the defence industry is unhappy, which brings us on to John Healey, the Defence Secretary. So from what we are told, and others have also heard this, he is very unhappy about the way this settlement's going. I'm sure that that will be denied. John Healey is a very loyal foot soldier to Keir Starmer, but he is concerned because, obviously, just look at the numbers, 28 billion, 13.5 billion. That is a hugely less than expected. And one of the points that's being made to me is a lot of this money is already kind of earmarked. It's going to be swallowed up by this new sixth generation jet fighter that they're working on, which is 6 billion over the next 4 years. So before you even start lots of this money has been spent. So effectively, defence will be kind of standing still is the concern. And that's the big worry. So John Healey, the defence secretary, who's been at the heart of this row, is not particularly happy either.
0: I interviewed John Healey and he stressed in this interview, and this was after the Makerfield by-election had been announced, he stressed basically how loyal he was. He is not one to be known to make his displeasure publicly.

0: known in any sort of aggressive way. And, you know, I'm told there was a bit of unease at Cabinet last week when Keir Starmer was speaking about this. You know, his Cabinet colleagues are going to be saying, well, sorry, you've cut my budgets significantly. And also, let's just be clear. Like, when I was speaking to people about this over the weekend, they were saying, we haven't even done key stakeholder conversations about these things across government. I mean, there are going to be people who are reading about it in the Sunday Times, for example, and will be perhaps listening to this podcast, who will be saying, well, I wasn't aware that there'd be hundreds of millions cut in this particular area, for example, you know, take the NHS, for example. I mean, you do have to ask yourself, John, from John Healey's perspective, he's like, I'm getting all this incoming from colleagues, likely. And actually, this is a process that I was very transparent about from the beginning, that there was going to be a huge demand. The Prime Minister was going out day in, day out saying, I'm, you know, going to fund the defence investment plan. This is really important. We're going to get it done. And belatedly has come to the table with this kind of rearguard action to make this happen, which is making everybody unhappy.
1: And then we come lastly to Keir Starmer himself, who is in now the position, this has been delayed for 9 months, which is extraordinary in its own right. There is this huge gulf between his rhetoric and the reality, this consistent delay. It just drags on his authority, because you have eminent people day after day, very senior military people, saying this is a joke. This is kind of discrediting the entire industry. So the gap between the PM's words and the reality. There were also suggestions of frustrations at various points with John Healey, the Defence Secretary, about it, that he kind of felt this should have been fully costed at an earlier stage. But that is disputed. But either way, you've got an unhappy Prime Minister. But we are in, what should we call this? Is this legacy Keir mode? We're in kind of the mode where he is trying to get things out the door to either, one, bolster his premiership so he has a chance of fighting Andy Burnham, or two, we are in that bit that happened at the end of Theresa May's premiership, where she announced a load of massive thonking things in the final days of her premiership, got stuff out the door. I mean, the machine is being pushed very hard, but there is a real risk with this defence investment plan that for all the blood, all the sweat, all the tears, all the political capital, all the anger burning around Whitehall and in defence, that it doesn't deliver what the Prime Minister says it will deliver.
0: Yeah, and can I just say, the great irony of this, of course, and something that we've mentioned many times in this podcast, listeners might be tired of hearing it, but will, I think, agree with the truth of it, which is that many people inside government say the chief flaw of Keir Starmer is that he cannot make difficult decisions. When push comes to shove, like, he just does not want to make those big calls. And actually, here he is trying to make quite a big call, basically saying people are going to have to tighten their belts here. And yet, because it's happened so late, and because it's actually not really to a degree that it would need to be to fund defence properly, he's going to get absolutely no thanks for it whatsoever. Whereas if he had said months and months and months ago, I'm going to take a proactive leadership on this issue, and actually I'm going to make it a big fight, and I'm going to say, we are going to make difficult decisions on this. We want to prioritise defence for XYZ reasons. I think, you know, we're all very well aware of what those are, and polling does show that, you know, voters are feeling more perceptive of threats. At this point, I just think it's going to look, again, you know, pretty weak from the Prime Minister, not least because he doesn't have his main cabinet colleagues behind him on it. I mean, that's going to be a really, really difficult thing. Say he does go into an existential fight with Andy Burnham for the leadership of this country, and he doesn't have those cabinet colleagues around him because they've just had this massive fight over defence spending. It's going to be really difficult.
1: There's also, look, there is a fundamental legitimacy question which needs to be asked. It's a brutal question to ask, but if Keir Starmer's premiership is coming to an end, which looks likely if Andy Burnham is on the horizon, that entire cast of characters we just talked about is likely to change. You'll have a new prime minister, you'll most likely have a new chancellor, you'll probably have a new defence secretary. And who's to say that any of these decisions remain as decisions? It's not clear, right? And that is one of the challenges. And what particularly struck me, if we're right on this, and I think we are, is this kind of two-phased announcement. So what we are told is on Friday, somewhere in Swindon, some kind of drone factory, we think the PM and John Healey will stand up and announce this summary of what the defence investment plan is, which will have the overall figure plus a couple of the Chinese projects, with the granular detail of the plan itself to come later on. That in itself carries inherent risks. It's another delay. And if you're a prime minister, by that stage, Andy Burnham will be an MP, and he will have views on defence spending. He will have views on capital spending, and he'll probably, by that stage, be gunning for the leadership. So it's a problem. What Starmer's doing is trying to get things out the door, but at the same time, his authority, as we get closer and closer to next week's by-election, that is ebbing away, and that's the challenge that he faces.
0: I mean, it's interesting question, like, what does Andy Burnham do about the defence investment plan? Because if you look at where the cuts are likely to fall, transport, DESNZ. I mean, his chief ally, Ed Miliband, is obviously at the helm of that, and a great an ideological champion of that industry, right? And then in transport, again, you know, this is something that Annie Burnham, for those of us who are paid to listen to him every single day, is talking about day in, day out. Is he gonna buy these cuts? But if he doesn't, where is he gonna find the money? I mean, I think this is the one of the big problems, and one of the things I came back to over the weekend in conversations with people were, you know, we had the story reported by Gabriel Pogrand some months ago that they'd ruled out a further cut to foreign aid to fund the defence investment plan. We know they'd ruled out a cut to welfare as well. So the Treasury was having to go around in this kind of salami slicing way, finding things that they could cut. And it just does, to all of those who are frustrated about this, seem like a genuinely abysmal way to have gone through this process. But I mean, what is Andy Burnham going to cut to fund the defence investment plan?
1: Very good question.
0: And if Andy Burnham doesn't want to fund the defence investment plan, I mean, he has said previously, I mean, he's clarified his position on this, but there was a point where he'd suggested that he might be open to borrowing more to fund for defence. We're not in that place anymore, but he's not a future Labour leader who doesn't think that we should be spending money on defence by any stretch. And I think, you know, if there is something to be said in sympathy for the Prime Minister, it is that.
1: We are going to be talking about the Makerfield by-election now and Team Burnham. And when you talk to them, they're pretty confident they're going to win now.
0: I think that's definitely a fair representation of where they are. I mean, we did a focus group with More in Common last week, where a woman who was undecided said that she'd had a conversation with Andy Burnham through her Ring doorbell. She was in Wales at the time, and he promised to come back this week. She was genuinely undecided, had voted for him as mayor, had not otherwise voted Labour, and was looking forward to the question time debate to try and make up her mind. And her reservation, which again is something that we've heard multiple times in these focus groups, is just this worry that he's using it as a stepping stone, that he's not going to be their MP. Also a real sense of, he was elected as mayor, should he see that out, etc. I think they're very, very sensitive to those arguments. But this woman, interestingly, was relatively undecided. And, you know, our friends at More in Common called her after the question time debate and said, have you made up your mind? She was like, no, I'm in turmoil. I still haven't decided. But Burnham's going to be knocking on her door this week to have a conversation with her. And it'll be interesting to see whether or not he can change her mind. I think, you know, those around him do feel that when people are face to face with him, he has an impact. But equally, you know, I'm not picking up a great deal of unhappiness or concern from Reform. I don't think they feel like this is going badly. I was in the office in the campaign HQ on last Thursday. They were editing a TikTok rap video. Everyone was in genuinely high spirits, like they were very relaxed. They've got their ground game. They know what they're doing. And they are confident on Restore that they can squeeze that vote slightly. But I thought, you know, our colleague Oliver Wright wrote a fantastic read with Public First, where they'd had, I mean, loads of conversations with people.
1: More than 100 conversations.
0: Yeah, where Restore really were still a very potent threat to them.
1: And it's the reach of Restore that's really interesting. Mm. There is a whole parallel universe which... we're not really, people don't tap into as much, but Rupert Lowe is very big on Facebook, and people are getting a lot of their news on Facebook. So you have conversations with people, and my colleague Oliver had a conversation with a pensioner, and she had been hearing all about Rupert Lowe on Facebook, and his persona on Facebook is actually very different to his persona on other social media outlets. Mm. It's a more reasoned one, it's slightly less hardline, and it was having an impact. Now, look, we're not saying that Restore have any shot of winning this. The question is, can they take enough of the vote from Reform to split the right, and therefore Andy Burnham walks through the middle?
0: Yeah, I mean, they're well-resourced. I did a piece with David Collins at the weekend where he had been looking at, we'd been looking together at the impact, the digital war in Makerfield, basically. And what was very interesting was that Restore are spending significant money online. They are targeting basically exclusively women, which is really fascinating. And you wouldn't necessarily think. And my initial instinct was, you know, is this to do with Robert Kenyon, the Reform candidate's previous comments about women, you know, self-professed sexist, etc. But what was really interesting was seeing like just how present they were online. And Makerfield has so many of these community Facebook groups where people are engaging with each other all the time. And these candidates, Andy Burnham is posting in them, you know, Reform are posting in these community groups. And they're different from your usual, you just see a post promoted on Facebook. These are actually, you know, organic posts where they're trying to really embed into the local community, but online, which is really interesting. And that, I think, is just a kind of aspect of this election that we haven't been thinking about that much before.
1: Can I just talk briefly, because it was so nuts. I enjoyed the whole thing in a way, but on Friday there was the most crazy, there was an announcement from Andy Burnham, which was essentially, we are in the middle of a by-election on local issues. And Andy Burnham went to a pub and announced £350 million worth of cuts in business rates for pubs, for music venues, etc. And we got this press release through. And the press release, I think I'm right saying, came from a Labour press officer who's been seconded to the campaign. It looked like a kind of nationwide press release. It was basically saying, this is what I will do if I'm Prime Minister. It included some very aggressive criticism of Keir Starmer and Rachel Reeves, who had undervalued pubs in local communities. And I remember looking at it and just thinking, this is extraordinary. This is a by-election campaign where we're getting a major kind of national spending pledge. And that is what you have here, this weird parallel campaign where Andy Burnham is at once fighting to be the local MP, but also fighting to be Prime Minister. And he nods to the Prime Minister thing when it suits him. But what he also does is when people ask him tricky questions about the fiscal rules or this policy or that policy, he says, this is an insult to the voters of Bakerfield. You are here to talk to, you know, I'm here to talk to them. So he's doing both things kind of when it suits him at the moment. Well, look, we should talk about what comes next. And the big question of what comes next is, when does Andy Burnham make a move? And to address that question, we need to start with the personalities. We need to start with the people involved. Because let's put this bluntly, Keir Starmer and Andy Burnham do not like each other very much. Is that a fair assessment? There is an enmity which goes back years here. It goes back, doesn't it, to Keir Starmer trying to get Andy Burnham's endorsement for the Labour leadership, making the journey to Manchester to get it and coming back empty-handed. And the kind of briefings, I'm sure you'll be getting the same thing, Laura. Starmer's allies say that Andy Burnham is behaving unforgivably. What he is doing is fundamentally destabilising and will make it much harder for Labour to win the next election. And on Burnham's side, I mean, Burnham is saying the quiet bit out loud. He's campaigning on a pitch to change Labour and change the country, i.e. change the Prime Minister and change the way they do business. It's all out there in the open, but it's pretty ugly.
0: Yeah, I mean, I think from the Burnham side, there's a sense that, you know, number 10 is sort of labouring under these delusions, basically. There's a level of political unreality in the world in which they're existing, which is essentially to say Keir Starmer is historically unpopular and there is not a way through for Labour in the current iteration that Keir Starmer is leading. Obviously, from the number 10 perspective, they would say, Andy Burnham has been an open adversary of Starmer really since, you know, Labour conference last year. That it was clear from that this was somebody who thought the Labour Party should be run differently, and that expression was not necessarily helpful in that point. For number 10, of course, I think there'll be a private sense of, if Andy Burnham loses this election, it's good for us, full stop. I think there's also a sense of understanding that if Andy Burnham loses this election, you know, Labour's most popular politician in his own backyard, more or less, has lost an election against Reform. What is the path through for Labour at that point? I mean, on what grounds can you make a case that Labour is capable of reviving its fortunes and winning the next election? So I think the strategy that Starmer is employing now is basically a rerun of the strategy that he employed during that testy week where Wes Streeting was mulling perhaps what his next moves were, which we'd reported was a Morgan McSweeney back strategy, which was essentially a rerun of the Gordon Brown, David Miliband strategy, i.e. force your opponents to say what they want explicitly. Because in politics, as we know, and particularly in the Labour tradition, moving against a leader is not necessarily a popular thing, generally speaking. And to make somebody do this makes them less popular. And I think they're feeling much more confident having seen what's happened to Wes Streeting, saying, actually, you know, this has essentially left him as a more denuded political force. And actually, they want to make Andy Burnham look like, be explicit about the fact that he's trying to take the job of someone who's won an election with a big majority, right? That if he wants that, he's going to have to come and get it, basically. And I think for those who say, "Oh, this is ridiculous. Keir Starmer would never fight an election. Why is he saying this now?" You know, there's politics to this, which is essentially, even if he doesn't want to fight this contest, and we can talk about what his actual motives are, it is a good thing for somebody who feels that they're about to have their job taken from them in quite a humiliating way to make that as embarrassing an exercise as possible for the person who's going to come and do it, I think.
1: So look, let's talk about what comes next then. When does Andy Burnham move? If you talk to people in Team Burnham, so I was talking to a cabinet minister last week and they were suggesting that actually he's not ready. That if he goes straight for number 10 and goes for the coronation approach, it's going to be a problem because he doesn't have the detailed plan drawn up. He doesn't have the policy agenda. We repeat the mistakes of Starmer. So they were hoping there would be an orderly transition. But at the same time, all of this bad blood between the two men, I suspect, makes an orderly transition impossible. So you end up with a position. Others around Burnham say he is scarred that he lost out on the leadership twice, that his view is you've got to go for it, you've got to seize it, you've got to use the momentum of this and get straight to number 10, which carries huge risks in its own right, but it means that this could all come to a head very quickly in the wake of Makerfield.
0: The watchword of Burnham skeptics at the moment is scrutiny, which is to say, you know, they think that there should be a contest. They think that actually it's a really good thing to force Burnham to think through all of these factors. You have to ask yourself whether the motivation for that is actually that they want to undermine Burnham as much as possible. I think from Burnham's perspective, you know, he would probably say, well, look, like, I am the one that's likely going to win this contest. And do we want to have a massive fight amongst ourselves about all of these issues and allow ourselves to be dragged through the mud, only to leave me as a slightly more denuded political force when the inevitable happens and I end up in Downing Street anyway?
1: I mean, the other thing, the other big question we need to ask is, what does Starmer do? So if you listen to the briefing, Starmer is very actively telling lots of friends that I've seen dozens of these reports and MPs that you've spoken to would say he wants to fight on, he will stand up for his mandate and he will fight. And at the back of my head, I've just got this voice which is going, this sounds very familiar. It sounds extraordinarily familiar. And I kind of rewind to Boris Johnson in the dying days of his premiership, insisting that he would fight on until suddenly he didn't. David Cameron back in the day, insisting he wouldn't walk away and then doing literally that, walking away, whistling back into number 10, and he was gone into the middle distance somewhere. So there is, you have to take these things with a bit of a pinch of salt, because there is an argument that if Starmer fights this, it would be, as someone put it to me, an extraordinary form of masochism, because he will lose. The caveat is that someone suggested that actually the whole of Keir Starmer's premiership has been a kind of exercise in masochism.
0: I mean, it's never a good look for a prime minister in their dying days to accept the end. Because, I mean, you look at the things that Starmer's doing, defence investment plan, social media.
1: When you say it's gone, it goes, right?
0: Yeah, and these are not uncontroversial things. Yeah. These are things that you need some semblance of political authority to push through and to champion. And so I think that is one of the reasons why, to the very, very end, you do have to maintain this insistence that actually you're going nowhere. But I think you're completely right to say that actually there is something in Starmer which has constantly wanted to kind of fight on.
1: Okay. And look, we are duty-bound to list the full candidates that are standing in Makerfield, so we will do that now. They are Jake Austin of the Liberal Democrats, Count Binface of the Count Binface Party, Andy Burnham of the Labour and Cooperative Party, Dan Clark of the Libertarian Party, John Dyer, who is an independent, Ed Gemmell of the Climate Party, Paul Gould, who's an independent, Howling Lord Hope, the official Monster Raving Loony Party, Rob Kenyon of Reform UK, Robert Pownall, an independent, Rebecca Shepherd of Restore Britain, Sarah Wakefield of the Green Party, Peter Ward of Rejoin EU, Michael Withstanley, the Conservative and Unionist Party. On that note, I think that brings us to an end this week, Laura. Thank you for listening.
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7: From the Times Radio newsroom, good morning, I'm Tom Crosdell. Northern Ireland's First Minister Michelle O'Neill has described scenes in Belfast last night as outright thuggery. Homes and vehicles across the city were set on fire during anti-immigration protests. Nuala McAllister is an Alliance Assembly member. She told Times Radio resorting to violence won't progress the protesters' cause.
8: You can have concerns about immigration and express those in ways that are completely valid, but you must in turn not allow the kind of scenes that we see on our streets go on the way they are without standing up and saying that is not the way to do it. We need to find a different way.
7: A Sudanese national is due in court later, charged with the attempted murder of a man in a stabbing in Belfast on Monday night. The US says it's finished what it called self-defence strikes on Iran in response to the downing of one of its helicopters in the Straits of Hormuz. Iran says it's targeted American bases in Jordan and Bahrain. The Chancellor's raised the prospect of further tax rises in the autumn budget, saying the money for defence needs to come from somewhere. It's thought the Prime Minister will announce a £13.5 billion increase in defence spending later this week. But Defence Secretary John Healey, who'd been calling for £28 billion, is said to be worried it's not enough. Former head of the British Army, Lord General Lord Dannett, agrees. He's got this message for Sir Keir Starmer.
5: We are under attack in many ways from Russia at the present moment, the cyber attacks, and if we do not increase our defence capability to stand beside our NATO allies in the defence of Europe, frankly, we're not pulling our weight. Putin will be smiling and our allies will be shaking their heads in disbelief. What's happened to the UK?
7: NHS bosses say a new, more targeted radiotherapy for prostate cancer patients will cut the doses they need from 20 to 5. It's being made available to up to 17,500 men a year in England. Let's get the sports news now with Hugo Chambray.
9: Ben Stokes' future as England captain is in doubt as he considers his next steps after breaching ECB protocols. He and Gus Atkinson are being investigated following an incident at a nightclub in the early hours of Monday morning. New rules had been introduced after accusations of a drinking culture within the England team. England football manager Thomas Tuchel says he and his team won't be distracted by non-football issues surrounding this summer's World Cup. The build-up to the tournament has been dominated by political matters, border security and high ticket prices. A Somali referee was denied entry to the United States after an 11-hour immigration interview, while Iran say their ticket allocation has been revoked. England's Lionesses will have to go through the playoffs if they are to qualify for the Women's World Cup. They beat Ukraine 3-0 in their final group game, but Spain topped the group with a 6-1 thrashing of Iceland. And Serena Williams has made a winning return to tennis 4 years after walking away from the sport. The 23-time Grand Slam champion is through to the quarterfinals of the women's doubles at Queen's after a straight sets win alongside Canadian Victoria Mbuko.
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11: Welcome to Frontline with me, Philip Ingram. Now, today on day 1,567 of Vladimir Putin's special military operation, or full-scale invasion of Ukraine, more accurately, joining us is Major General Mick Ryan. He's a retired Australian Army, former commander of the Australian Defence College, and one of the world's leading military strategists. Currently a non-resident fellow of the Lowy Institute, I believe, and author of the acclaimed Futura Doctrina, which is analysis of future warfare. Mick, welcome to Frontline.
12: Thank you. It's great to be back again.
11: Well, things are happening in Ukraine, but we're not getting a lot of it in the headlines. So I think it's really important that we keep people informed as to what's going on. And you recently wrote for your Engelberg Ideas, you noted that the Russian spring offensive targeting the Eastern Fortress Belt has plateaued, or has it culminated, with casualty costs per mile skyrocketing. And, if you look at what the Institute for the Study of War has been saying recently, it shows that Ukraine is actually liberating slightly more territory than it's losing. Have the Russians culminated? Are the Ukrainians on the front foot now?
12: Well, certainly the Ukrainians have seized the momentum this year. The Russian spring offensive has essentially gone nowhere since January this year. The Russians have seized a net of 17 square kilometres at the cost of somewhere around 160 to 165,000 casualties, that's killed and wounded, which leaves us with a cost per square mile of around 9,000 casualties.
11: But when we look at, you said dead and wounded. When we look at the Russian, or the reports that we see on the Russian medical chain, when we in the West are involved in conflict, there's an awful lot of effort put into making sure that casualties in the front line are given immediate first aid, are extracted quickly and receive the best medical help that they can. The Russians don't seem to be doing that. So surely most of their casualty figures, if they're not killed instantly, will end up probably dead before they get back home.
12: Yeah, and most Western military organisations back since the Second World War, for every soldier that's killed. There's about 5 to 10 who are wounded. That went down a bit during the global war on terror. But President Zelensky, in his open letter to Putin last week, quoted a figure of 2 Russian deaths for every wounded. Now, this is quite unprecedented in modern warfare. I think Russian medical system has quite a bit to do with it, but also the fact that about 80 to 90% of Russian killed and wounded are due to drones. These are catastrophic wounds, and you're probably more likely to die from them than, say, a bullet or an artillery fragment.
11: Well, yes, there's a lot in what you've said there. What did you make of President Zelensky's letter to Vladimir Putin and his hint that the letter that he sent was actually a milder version of one that had been a little bit more insulting or poking? And he said that in an interview with UK Sky News, I believe. Do you think Zelensky is now trying to wrestle the initiative in the information domain as he deals with Putin?
12: Absolutely. Like all government documents, the final version we see is never the first version. It would have gone through lots of different iterations with lots of different advisors, but it was still a very direct, open letter to Putin, which talked about him losing allies, losing soldiers, losing oil refineries, and losing money over the last 4.5 years in what he portrayed accurately as a losing war for Russia. I think the key audience for this probably wasn't Putin. The key audience was the Trump White House, with important audiences being Europe and the domestic citizens in Ukraine itself.
11: Yeah, now, you said the Trump White House is one of the audiences there. The one person we haven't heard very much from with regard to Ukraine recently is Donald Trump. However, the Americans have unlocked another $400 million worth of military aid going into Ukraine. So it's clear that the Trump administration hasn't cut Ukraine off. But do you think the Middle East is distracting them from any political comment? And do you think Putin is feeling very isolated now?
12: Yeah, I think that $400 million package endorsed by the US Congress was a big win for Ukraine. I think Zelensky's accepted he's never going to get any positive words from Trump. He just wants to avoid the negative ones. Mm. So I think really that was the aim here, is damage limitation, but also to portray to the Americans that, you know, Ukraine is not the country standing in the way of ceasefires and peace here. It's Putin. That's a fact. He is standing in the way of peace and ceasefires. And Zelensky just wanted to reinforce that fact.
11: Yeah, well, Putin seems to have dismissed the letter with sort of calling into credibility Zelensky's legitimacy in posts and all the rest of it. Do you think Putin is becoming increasingly isolated? Are we seeing almost a Hitler-type character in bunker mode at the end of the Second World War?
12: Well, we don't know exactly what he's told or what his brief, but I think it's a combination of he probably isn't getting the full story from his generals, and the story that he is getting, he's probably rationalising in his mind to continue the war. So I think there's a bit of both there.
11: But when we say continue the war, Putin has almost got himself in this political dilemma where he probably wants the war to finish because of the way it's hurting Russia economically and the casualties that he's getting in. But actually, the reality is he can't afford the war to finish because the Russian economy is now on a war footing. And the last thing that he can afford are, hundreds of thousands of frontline hardened individuals coming back into Russian towns and cities where he's got nothing for them to do. Do you think Putin can't work out how to square this circle that he's set himself up for?
12: Yeah, we're already seeing escalated rates of crime from returning Russian veterans. But at the end of the day, Putin needed to win the war, but also win the story of the war. It is becoming increasingly clear that he's not winning the war and he is losing the story of the war. And he cannot afford to have a story for the Russian people of losing the war, given the enormous costs and resources that his country has paid over the last 4.5 years.
11: Mm. Now, you've dealt with tactical situations and briefing on the ground and the reality of what's going on. But at the St. Petersburg Economic Forum, Vladimir Putin you know, quite clearly claimed that Russia was confidently advancing across the entire line of contact. Well, the entire line of contact is, you know, almost 1,000 kilometers, which is huge in anyone's terms. You know, you've assessed, Institute for the Study of War has assessed, most other military commentators have assessed that the Russian high command is feeding Putin exaggerated and, you know, parallel reality briefings in what's going on. You know, as a former, you know, commander and someone who understands the physical reality in the ground, you know, how do you see this disparity between the reality and you what the politicians and therefore senior military commanders are thinking? How do you see this is going to play out over the coming weeks and months?
12: Well, Putin is making even more outlandish claims as the war goes on. I think he claimed a figure of a territory seized in Ukraine that's equal to 2 to 3 times the entirety of Ukraine's territory. I mean, this is for domestic consumption. He knows that he has a problem. The problem will only get worse as the war gets worse for Russia. That's happening as we get into the summer months. It's not likely that Russia's performance will improve. It's likely that Ukraine's close and mid-strike operations will hurt Russia even more. So somehow he has to tell the Russian people a story that they're winning when the reality is exactly the opposite. Otherwise, he is not going to keep his job.
11: Now, one of the things that you mentioned earlier was, you know, the fact that your drones are effectively acting as sniper weapons on the front line. And we've got the front line now from something which is within direct fire range of, you know, an infantryman's rifle to something that's now 15 to 20 kilometres deep, because of that's where FPV drones are dominating. You know, you've commanded a staff college and you've been involved in doctrine for a large part of your career. Do you think the West is realising how things are changing, and do you think we're adapting quickly enough, and has the very nature of frontline warfare changed?
12: Yeah, I also commanded army battalions and brigades, and I think when I visit these army units, I see them watching the war very closely and trying to replicate what they're seeing. Unfortunately, they're not being supported very well by the bureaucracies that are involved in procuring new technologies. These are bureaucracies that are set up that, you know, take years to develop a requirement, then decades to deliver it. While the Ukrainians develop a requirement overnight and then deliver it in weeks. That is an incomprehensible speed for most Western bureaucrats, and it's something that we still really have to come to grips with.
11: But why do we keep saying that's something we really have to come to grips with? Because if we go back to the Second World War, you know, it was the innovation and the fact that we out-innovated the Russians, or sorry, out-innovated the Nazi Germans, and allowed us to adapt quickly to what was going on, whether there was the battlefield in the or the battle space in the air or the battlefield on the ground. When we came to the Cold War, it was all who could out-innovate the others and therefore economically destroy the other side. And now we seem to have forgotten about it completely because, as you say, we're tied up with bureaucracy, with processes, procedures. And it's actually, you know, if our government economists sat down and thought about it and realised it, it's costing us more money to deliver less effect than we did whenever we were put in conflict. And again, I go back to even more recent conflicts, you know, whenever the UK got involved in the Falklands crisis, and the Falklands War, you know, innovation on the ground and innovation tactically and doctrinally is why we eventually succeeded in that, I think.
12: Yeah, General Mattis used to have a saying that you get the behaviour incentivised when you've been at peace for decades. The incentives are extraordinarily different to those of frontline soldiers who just want to survive the day. The incentives in peacetime military organisations and peacetime government bureaucracies is about minimising negative press. It's about delivering things within cost, even if that takes 10 times longer than it should. So this is really about a different set of incentives between peacetime and wartime. What we need to do is have some replication of wartime incentives about behaviour, pace of change in peacetime, and that's not what we're doing at the moment.
11: Mm. And in wartime behaviour, the Ukrainians are probably now the most experienced country modern warfare in the world. You know, they're learning where the Russians don't seem to be doing. And you know, you've written recently about your widening the middle strike campaign, you know, attacking logistics. You know, the past 72 hours, we've seen this manifest in lots of fuel supply shortages in occupied Crimea. Ukraine seems to be focusing on Crimea quite a bit. Do you think that's because they've got ideas of doing something militarily, or are they looking at creating a siege condition there, or are they looking at just trying to split the Russians, knowing full well that Vladimir Putin has seized Crimea as a bit of a jewel in his crown in any potential settlement in the future?
12: Well, I think it's fair to say that both the Ukrainians and the Russians have learned how to learn better throughout this war. The Russians are not idiots. They have learned, they have adapted, and they're also very experienced in modern war. They fight it very differently, and sometimes they're slower to adapt than the Ukrainians. But they're also very fast followers when they recognise something that the Ukrainians are doing works on the battlefield. When it comes to Crimea, I think what we're seeing is the construction of a unified tactical, operational and strategic approach by the Ukrainians for the first time in this war, where each of those levels is being done really effectively and hurting the Russians, but is being synchronized with the other. If you couple these with economic pressure, with diplomatic pressure, what it's doing is creating a pressure cooker for Putin to make the pressure unbearable for him, so he will have to negotiate. We're not there yet, but I think the Ukrainian theory of victory is a few more bits of pressure over the next few months will either get him in that place or have shaped the battlefield so the Ukrainians conduct defensive operations in the back half of this year.
11: Yeah. Do you think commentators are focused too much on the tactical situation? You know, how many inches, centimetres, metres the front line has moved, instead of realising that warfare is fought, as you've said, you know, not just at the tactical level, but at the operational level, the strategic level. And the Ukrainians realise that, you know, tactically, Russia you know, has got more troops they can throw at it and therefore can put more effort in. So Ukraine is focused at this operational level, Russia's ability to continue to support its tactical operations. And do you think we've reached a culminating point from a Russian perspective?
12: Well, I think when we look at the war, you need to look at it at all the levels and not just at the military sphere. You need to look at how the society is adapting, how industry is working, how government and diplomacy are working. But we should not neglect our study of tactical operations. At the end of the day, if you can't win battles, you can't win wars. And I think Sir Lawrence Friedman's piece on this in the last 6 months about let's not overlook tactics is a really very fine study of why tactics still matters, and we overlook it to focus on just strategy at our peril.
11: But then if we, you know, if we look at different conflicts, here's where we're going to get into a bit of a doctrinal debate, and I'm going to come back at you a little bit. If we look at you know, the Viet Cong during the Vietnam War, they didn't win a single tactical battle, according to the American commanders. But the Viet Cong commander turned around at the end of the war and said, so what? Because, you know, effectively they won the conflict. When we look at the Western involvement in Afghanistan, I don't think we could say that any Western army lost a single tactical battle against the Taliban. But the Taliban are now in control. You know, do you think we you know, are forgetting the complexity of what's going on and focusing on, you know, certain aspects of conflict? Or do you think that, you know, we're properly taking the lessons in and realise, you know, how or is it, does this just come down to when you're in contact, adaptation at all levels and synchronisation at all levels is the critical factor?
12: Well, no, as I said, I mean, you need to look at not just military, you need to look at societal, government, industry and these kind of things. But be that as it may, you cannot overlook tactics. And at the end of the day, before the communists won in Vietnam, they won a lot of battles. They won the last few years worth of battles. That's how they took Saigon. And same with the Taliban. They won a series of battles in the lead up to the withdrawal by the West. So it's not true to say that they didn't win any battles. They certainly did. They just won the right ones at the right time that had strategic impact.
11: So what you know, if you were sitting advising President Zelensky as he's going around at the moment, what would you be saying he should be concentrating on now to try and get, you know, set those conditions on the front line and those conditions, you know, at that operational level to force Vladimir Putin to the negotiating table?
12: I think I'd be saying, well, keep doing what you're doing. Just continue doing more of each of those things in the military, economic, informational, diplomatic spheres, and expanding and accelerating operations in each to put the pressure on Putin to give Ukraine options to either be in a much more favourable positions if Putin decides to negotiate, or in a much more favourable position to take back their territory and destroy large portions of the Russian military force on the ground if that becomes a suitable option at the back end of the year. I think their strategy at the moment is the right one. It's really about just doing a bit more and doing it a bit faster and probably resolving some endemic problems like the mobilisation of people.
11: And you know, from a Western political perspective, do you think that people, you know, because of what we've seen in Hollywood, because we've been at relative peace for a long period of time, forget what warfare is all about? Because, you know, the one thing that struck me from Ukraine is we've got everything from the most modern level where tactics and techniques are changing with the use of UAVs, the use of unmanned ground vehicles. We've now got commentary that unmanned ground vehicles have actually taken and held territory, which to an infantier or to a cavalryman is sacrosanct. You know, that's something that can only be done by people. But you know, you then take that to the other end, where you know, the guttural level and the horrors that you get in the frontline trenches are the same as we saw during the First World War. Do you think that reality is something that society has forgotten, and how do we get that understanding back again without exposing people to the real horrors?
12: I mean, the reality is you can't isolate society from the horror of war. War, at the end of the day, is about using violence to achieve political ends, and that violence involves killing, wounding, and destroying things. That is war's enduring nature. That has not changed in all of recorded history. And whether you kill someone with your bare hands or a drone or a shovel or a bomb, it's the same thing at the end of the day. You can't isolate society from it, but I think politicians can be more honest about the kind of threats we face and the kind of responses that are required, including increased defence spending in many Western countries, including my own.
11: Well, defence spending is great, provided it's being spent efficiently. You in a Lowy Institute paper on the 1st of June, I think it was, accused Western militaries of suffering a systemic learning deficit. So it's, you know, it's not just the politicians, it's also from a military perspective. We seem to have, you know, commanders who have got almost a peacetime mentality rather and are accepting of the political constraints that have been put in place, instead of kicking back and going, no, we are actually in a very dangerous position at the minute. We need to get properly on a wartime footing instead of all of this talk about being on a wartime footing. How do we square that circle?
12: Well, once again, I think you've got to have a desire in society to have that conversation. I'm not sure whether that's there. And then you need to have politicians who are willing to have hard conversations with their citizens, not the easy ones that they think will get them votes. There's a degree of complacency in both the citizens and the political classes and democracies at the moment. And I'm not sure that there's anything that will shake those societies out of that complacency, short of a very significant threat or strategic failure.
11: Now, one of the things we don't talk enough about, from my perspective, I think, is the fact that, you know, we've got a major conflict in Europe. We've got a big conflict in the Middle East, and we've got brewing instability in Southeast Asia with what's going on. And we can see the clear links between the Middle East and Europe, because Russia and Iran have been swapping technologies and supporting each other for quite some time. We're seeing increasing links between Southeast Asia and both conflicts, because China has been supplying technology and capability into both Russia and Iran and elsewhere. And we've, of course, got North Korea supplying manpower into Russia. And again, we've seen North Korean weapons appearing across the Middle East. Do you think it's time that our politicians started to talk about the potential for these conflicts and areas of instability linking up? Or do you think I'm just scaremongering by trying to bring this together?
12: No, there's a very clear linkage between Asia Asia and Europe in a whole range of issues. I mean, there's trade linkages, obviously, but there are very close linkages between Russia, North Korea, China and Iran in what I call a learning and adaptation block, where in near real time, they're not only learning lessons, not just from the battlefield, but in technological R&D, in sanctions busting and coercive behavior. They're learning and sharing best practice in a new era knowledge market for authoritarians. What we don't have is a well-connected system between democracies to challenge and push back on that new era global adaptation environment.
11: General McRyan, thank you very much indeed for talking to me today on Frontline.
12: Thank you. It's great to talk to you.
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16: A spectacle far beyond your imagination. 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Be moved. 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Disney's The Lion King at London's Lyceum Theatre. 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
1: Hello there, a warm welcome to the Times Radio Early Breakfast Show. Coming up in the next hour, violence breaks out in Belfast after a refugee is charged following Monday night's horrific knife attack. Plus, you ride the horse you saddled. Iran threatens retaliation as the US launches strikes after an American helicopter crashes in the Gulf. And are you guilty of accidental ageism? We discover which everyday phrases are in the crosshairs of campaigners. It's James Kitchen at 5 o'clock on Wednesday, the 10th of June.
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1: But before all that, the news headlines with Andy Hayes.
3: Thank you, James. Good morning. First Minister Michelle O'Neill has described violent scenes in Belfast last night as outright thuggery. Men in masks set houses and vehicles on fire during anti-immigration protests at various locations in the city. A 30-year-old man from Sudan is due in court later, charged with the attempted murder of a man in a knife attack. The victim in his 40s remains in hospital. Matthew O'Toole is the SDLP member of the Northern Ireland Assembly for Belfast South.
4: I represent a very diverse constituency and new communities and sit alongside existing communities very comfortably and cohesively in the most part. And frankly, we don't want people who have a very clear agenda, as has happened in the past, arriving in here in order to pursue their own hard right agenda.
3: The American military says it's completed strikes on Iranian targets near the Strait of Hormuz. It happened after President Trump accused Tehran of shooting down a US Army helicopter in the waterway. Russell L. Honore is a retired Lieutenant General of the US Army. Speaking before the operation finished, he told Times Radio the Americans' response would need to be limited in order to protect the fragile truce.
5: If they took opportunity and went after Iranian infrastructure, it will again give the Iranians the opportunity to escalate. And we need to de-escalate at this point. Respond, but don't escalate the engagement if you want to keep the ceasefire alive.
3: In response, Iran says it has targeted US bases in Jordan, Bahrain and Kuwait. The Chancellor, Rachel Reeves, has suggested there might need to be tax rises to help fund defence, saying the money has to come from somewhere. Sir Keir Starmer is expected to announce a £13.5 billion increase in defence spending this week. More details from The Times' Charlie Parker.
6: Defence chiefs had asked for an extra £28 billion over the next 4 years, but ministers have concluded that that's unaffordable. We reported last week that they were looking at a figure more like £18 billion. But now we've heard this has shrunk even further to £13.5 billion, which is certainly not going to leave many defence figures very happy.
3: The Times has discovered that David Sullivan was banned from having contact with the youth and women's teams at West Ham because of safeguarding concerns. The club's billionaire owner was the subject of an FA investigation in 2023 after the governing body was notified of historical allegations against him. A safeguarding group comprised of the club, the FA and the local authority decided to stop him accessing those teams. Sullivan has been accused of abusing his power to prey on young women for sex. He says those claims are factually incorrect and entirely false. Thousands of men in England who have prostate cancer will be offered a more targeted radiotherapy on the NHS. Health service bosses say the number of doses they will need will be cut from 20 down to 5. And in football, England, Scotland, Wales, Northern Ireland and the Republic of Ireland will all have to go through the playoffs to reach next year's Women's World Cup. England beat Ukraine 3-0 last night but were beaten to automatic qualification by Spain. Manager Serena Wiegmann isn't worried, though, by the jeopardy of the playoffs.
7: We have a team is very good, I think, and we know what we have to do. So I think I'm very positive that we're going to qualify anyway.
3: For a roundup of the news on demand, subscribe to the Times Radio News Briefing on any podcast platform.
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1: Andy Hayes, thank you. And my thanks to you too for joining Times Radio Early Breakfast on this Wednesday morning. James Kitchen with you for the next 60 minutes or so before Kate and Stig take over at 6 o'clock. And a jam-packed show coming up in the meantime, with loads to get our teeth into, including "You Ride the Horse You Saddled," the words of Tehran's chief negotiator as the regime announced an attack on the US Fifth Fleet in Bahrain following a series of American strikes on Iranian targets overnight. The latest escalation comes after Donald Trump accused Tehran of shooting down a US Apache helicopter over the Strait of Hormuz. Meanwhile, the Israeli military is pressing on with fresh strikes on the southern Lebanese city of Tyre, killing several people. The assault comes despite Tehran warning of a more severe and crushing response than ever before should Israel carry out any further aggression and hostile acts. We'll be getting the view from Jerusalem with political analyst Aria Kovler just after 5:30. An all-star cast too with TalkSport's Steve Forbes on the eve of the World Cup. Victoria Scholar, head of investment at Interactive Investor, will be keeping you up to date with the latest business news.

0: dinosaur, while 13% of over 75s have been told they were past their sell-by date. Meanwhile, almost a fifth of adults admitted to dropping this one.
1: Frank left you, your boys left you, and now Roy's left you.
2: You think Frank wants you? Mutton dressed as lamb?
0: Ooh, the great Pat Butcher and Peggy Mitchell having it out on EastEnders. Mutton dressed as lamb. Dear, oh dear. We'll be speaking with Catherine Crawshaw, co-lead of the Age Without Limits campaign, later on in the programme. As ever, please do get in touch with your thoughts, comments, experience, analysis. It's almost welcome. You can text us on 87222. Start your message with the word Times, or you can WhatsApp us on 0333 003 2353. We begin in Belfast, though, where First Minister Michelle O'Neill has condemned what she calls the outright thuggery of violence across Northern Ireland. Homes, cars and a bus were set on fire following the knife attack branded sickening and medieval in North Belfast on Monday night. Now, a man in his 40s is being treated for serious injuries to his eyes, face and neck, while a 30-year-old Sudanese man, who had leave to remain until 2028, is due at the city's magistrates' court later, charged with attempted murder. Anti-immigration protests were organised last night, and the trouble soon followed. The Times' Constant Kampfner was in West Belfast, where she saw a property being targeted.
3: A house was rammed on. It seemed to be a house that potentially belonged to an ethnic minority family. A woman came to the window looking quite frightened as bricks were being hurled and some wooden planks that had recently clearly been affixed to the bottom window were pulled off. Not long after is when the car outside that property was set alight.
0: Well, we can hear from Hilary Benn too, the Northern Ireland Secretary. He's appealed for calm.
4: Well, this was an horrific and brutal attack. Everybody has the right to protest peacefully. That's a fundamental part of our tradition as a country. But nobody has a right to engage in disorder and violence.
0: Let's bring in political correspondent Laura Beveridge. What do we know about the alleged attacker at this stage? And why is his story, his background, so politically charged in the UK? Good morning.
5: Good morning. So we know, as you mentioned there, that a 30-year-old Sudanese man has been charged and is expected to appear in front of the Belfast magistrates today. We know that he entered the UK in 2023 and was granted refugee status that year. And the PSNI have said that he entered the UK via Dublin. And this has become so politically contentious because it's not the first time that we've seen this sort of disorder erupt, not just in Northern Ireland. If you remember it last year in October in Ballymena, there was disorder around an asylum hotel after the alleged rape of a 10-year-old girl, but also in the mainland UK as well.
0: So as you said out there, the attack has already sparked a heated debate over the government's asylum policy. To what degree are leaders concerned now anti-immigration or even far-right groups are kind of latching onto and potentially exploiting this incident?
5: Absolutely. We heard Michelle O'Neill mention just that, saying there were dangerous attempts being made to exploit the situation and to target an attack to attack certain people. And we saw Hilary Benn, the Northern Ireland Secretary, say the same thing, urging politicians not to cast aspersions about entire communities and perhaps the right to do so, as after the violence occurred last night following a post shared on X by Elon Musk and posted by Tommy Robinson, in a similar way that we've seen the amplification of these calls for people to take to the streets in the same way that happened in Southampton after Henry Novak's murderer sentencing.
0: And we also have heard from John Butcher, the PSNI chief constable. So he said the suspect had travelled from Dublin to Belfast by bus on the 10th of February 2023 and claimed asylum that day. Now, crucially, he says there's no trace of the suspect on any of our national security databases and he was not known to the PSNI. He's been in direct contact with the head of terrorism policing in the UK, and at this stage, we have no information to suggest that this was terror related. Do you think there's a danger, Laura, that Keir Starmer could get behind the curve on responding to this? We've already heard from Reform, we've heard from the Conservatives. I appreciate that for the government, for the person in power, the situation is far more

0: complicated. But there was some criticism of Number 10 following the Henry Novak case, that their messaging wasn't clear and fast enough.
1: Yeah, I think we have seen a change in how the police approach these cases, particularly after what happened in Southport, when the immigration status wasn't released quickly about the attacker. And we saw Nigel Farage again say yesterday, calling for authorities to release the quote-unquote status of the attacker, which they did. But we've seen the government respond to anger over the asylum system more generally, with reforms to the asylum system, which would include refugee status not being a sort of pseudo-permanent thing, but constantly reviewed every 30 months. And if someone's country was deemed now safe, that they would be returned. And we've seen that period to qualify for indefinite leave to remain be extended from 5 years to 10 years, and possibly in some cases of refugees, 20 years.
0: Okay, turning now to the ongoing rift in government around the cabinet table on defence spending. Rachel Reeves has warned ministers will have to consider further tax rises to help fund defence in the future, because borrowing can't be the only answer. What is the Chancellor's argument here? She appears to be digging her heels in.
1: Yeah, it seems like the Chancellor's argument here is essentially just that the money has to come from somewhere, that the government has committed to spending 2.6% of GDP on defence, and that they're committed to doing that. And the way to do that now is to potentially look at tax rises in the autumn budget.
0: Okay, and the Times' State of It podcast revealing that the Prime Minister is preparing to announce a £13.5 billion boost to the budget, despite warnings from the Defence Secretary that that's not nearly enough. So what are John Healey's concerns, and what kind of funding, what kind of cash is he demanding?
1: John Healey originally asked for £28 billion over the next 4 years for defence, but ministers concluded that that was unaffordable. John Healey is saying that the risk is that Britain's credibility in NATO could be undermined at a particularly contentious time in international affairs.
0: Interesting also, the Treasury is said to be pushing for a planning assumption that Britain will only meet its target of spending 3% of GDP on defence from the current levels of 2.3% in 2034 to 35. So Healey's concerned, you know, that's just not soon enough, given the scale of the threat Britain faces, and has so far, I believe, refused to sign it off. Are we any closer, Laura, to knowing when that long overdue... I feel like I'm asking this every day. Do we know when the long overdue defence investment plan will actually be published?
1: Well, this dispute over funding feels like it's going to proceed a further delay over the publishing of this plan now, and it's being reported that now its publication could slip into next month.
0: Okay, and finally, while I have you, why has Labour this morning reported Robert Jenrick's wife to the solicitor's malpractice body?
1: Yeah, so they've reported her over a £40,000 donation made to Robert Jenrick's leadership campaign. And this came from the businessman, Philip Ullman, who Robert Jenrick's wife was a lawyer for. But this money came from Ullman soliciting someone who was about to appear in court for fraud. He was an American fraudster. And they are saying that this is an alleged conflict of interest for a solicitor in connection with impermissible foreign donations.
0: Right, yes, okay. And we heard from a friend of Ms. Birkner, the wife as well, who accused Labour of attacking wives and families of their political opponents. The reason this closely worded letter doesn't actually allege anywhere that Ms. Birkner breached the code is that she didn't, and the Labour Party couldn't afford the costs of the case that would inevitably follow falsely claiming that she did so. That's a comment from a friend. Laura, thank you very much indeed for sharing your insights with us this morning. The political correspondent Laura Beveridge there with all you need to know from Westminster. And I should say, just over a week until the Makerfield by-election, which could become one of the most significant political events of the year by triggering a leadership challenge to the Prime Minister, perhaps. And of course, Times Radio will be there, reporting every twist and turn. The great Adam Bolton will present a special overnight show on Thursday night next week as all the important results come in. So don't miss that, whatever you're doing. Coming up in the next few minutes, though, here we'll be flicking through the papers with the broadcaster and political commentator Emma Wolf. Stand by. 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
3: Days are closing in on the Makerfield by-election. Voters there deciding on the Prime Minister's future.
4: 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We'll take stock and we'll work out what the future might be for England's cricket team as Captain Ben Stokes lands himself in more trouble.
3: And to give an opinion on that and possibly everything else, it's the former Conservative Minister Edwina Curry and the Times columnist Giles Corran.
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0: 5:18. Hello there, Early Breakfast with me, James Kitchen. Lovely to have you with us this morning. Let's have a look at the papers now with the broadcaster and political commentator Emma Wolfe. Hi, Emma.
9: Good morning, James.
0: The front page is all carrying that graphic image of the Belfast attack, showing an attacker pinning a man to the ground before appearing to stab him. Suspect entered UK via asylum loophole, says the Telegraph. Refugee charged with medieval knife attack, reads the Times. The Mail goes with broken borders crisis. Sudanese knife attack suspect got asylum after taking back door to the UK. We know a man in his 40s is being treated for serious injuries to his eyes, face and neck, while a 30-year-old Sudanese man is due at the city's magistrates court later, charged with attempted murder. Now, inevitably, Emma, as details of the suspect's background emerges, the political debate is turning to his migration status. We heard from the police yesterday, who said the suspect had travelled from Sudan to Paris and then on to Dublin before taking a bus to Belfast. That was back in February of 2023. So it's a complex journey. Now, it's understood he didn't cross the Channel in a small boat, but rather entered Northern Ireland from the Republic without checks because of that common travel area. That's a free movement arrangement between the Republic and Northern Ireland. So this will lead, won't it, to even more scrutiny on the UK's border and entry points potentially being exploited.
9: Indeed. And already, you know, within hours of this attack, we've seen, you know, all sorts of speculation. In the early hours, it was reported that he was a Somalian. Now it's been, I think, confirmed that he's Sudanese. And as you say, arrived in the country or in Northern Ireland in 2023. And when you have this sort of dramatic terms like beheading, when you have images, when you have someone who steps in and tries to help, it's a very, very dramatic situation. And so quickly, we're seeing this become politicized. We're seeing, you know, critics in the media saying that Elon Musk shouldn't be intervening, Nigel Farage shouldn't be intervening. It's a tinderbox. Overnight, we had anti-immigration protests. They were fairly contained. They were fairly limited, but they were dramatic across Belfast. There was disorder. There was a bus and cars set on fire. So it's a very, very febrile situation, James, coming only a few days after all the anger and distress and, again, political kind of division over the Henry Novak case. All of these debates around identity and race and religion, and each time, you know, the country is divided, you know, left and right, who says what, who's politicizing it, who's weaponizing it. It's really, really difficult. You have the police, you have the media, you have people who are genuinely very, very concerned and worried about what's going on in their local communities as well.
0: And we'll come on to the political response in a second, but I just want to have a look through some of these details in terms of the entry point, because we heard from Emma Little-Pengelly, who's the Unionist Deputy First Minister. She says, we've been aware for some considerable time that there are people coming across the Irish border to claim asylum. As she added, we do not know their background, we do not know the routes that they come through, and we do not know if they have any convictions or any history in another jurisdiction. And just an interesting couple of facts on the nationality here, because nearly 6,000 Sudanese people claimed asylum in the UK in the year to March, and that, Emma, is up 20% from the year before. And of these, 93% had their claims granted because of the civil war in the country there, making it almost impossible to return. I was speaking about this with Laura earlier on, the dangers, the risks politically of Starmer falling behind the curve in responding, as arguably he did with the Henry Novak case, as you pointed out there. Reform yesterday was straight out the gates, talking about a total ban on visas from anyone from Sudan. The Conservatives made a similar argument. So what should the government be saying this morning?
9: You're absolutely right. Starmer's response was several hours on Tuesday morning, was several hours behind that of not only Nigel Farage and then the Conservatives, but also Tommy Robinson, you know, all of whom responded early in the early hours of the morning, in the sort of morning, whereas Starmer later came out and I think posted on X that, you know, he had absolutely no tolerance for these scenes of violence. And people are angry. People are frightened and scared. And the response seems a little bit spineless. It doesn't seem to have much detail around it. There are, as you say, very specific details. And I'm sorry, I said he crossed into Northern Ireland. That wasn't correct. I think he arrived in Dublin in February 2023 and then was given indefinite leave to remain in September 2023. But it's that entry point, isn't it, from the EU, which is being also scrutinised.
0: It's not quite as straightforward for Reform and the Tories, though, I should say, because Suella Braverman, Reform's education spokeswoman, was the Conservative Home Secretary at the time. Yes. And Robert Jenrick, Reform's Treasury spokesman, was an immigration minister when that decision was made in 2023. Let's turn now to interesting comments from the Education Secretary, featuring in The Telegraph this morning, who's warned parents against coddling their children because it shields them from the real world. So this is Bridget Phillipson, who says young people need to take buses to school and go on bike rides with friends. Is she right here, Emma? Do you think children are now less prone to taking risks?
9: Absolutely, yes. It's very rare, James, that I would agree with Bridget Phillipson. But absolutely, children are so soft and we really, really are not doing them any favours. We are absolutely coddling them, wrapping them in cotton wool. They are far more at risk from the online world, from the internet, from their addiction to smartphones, all of that, than they are from going out on a bike ride, walking to the local shops, you know, just being out and about with their friends. That children now, I mean, my son is five and I'm much more, I think, discipline and rigor and boundaries and letting kids do things, letting them fall off the climbing frame and graze their knee. You know, I don't think we are doing children any favors. They need resilience. And the problem is, actually, I think it comes down to the sort of much softer, much more friendly kind of mental health culture as well, whereby when children are anxious or worried about something, we immediately rush in and try to shield them. And that is totally understandable. As a teacher, as a parent, that is totally understandable. But it makes them, it reduces their resilience to the real world. It makes them basically, if you take it further, it makes them unfit for employment and for the real world, for life, because life is full of hard knocks. Life is full of disappointments and tough times. And yes, anxiety and yes, depression and all of those things. And when we, of course, there are real mental illnesses and there's real time when you need support. But when you rush in and say, this is a mental health issue, you are stopping people just from getting on with it and from pushing through the tough times.
0: Okay, but curiously, Her comments come as the government's announcing more mental health support in schools. And this is all to help tackle those figures released last month, revealing that more than 500,000 young people are not in employment, education or training. So do you think that's a step in the right direction to correcting those numbers?
9: But it's all slightly illogical. You know, with the one hand, they're doing one thing, like talking about, like 2 days ago, Keir Starmer announced the rollout of hundreds of thousands of AI tutors. So in other words, children being tutored online at the same time as talking about social media bans and getting children off phones. So lots of the messages make sense in it, on their own, but they all don't add up to what we're actually saying, which is basically kids should be off their phones, out in the real world, exploring and reading books as well. You know, all of that. It's all quite illiterate, actually, all of the different messages.
0: Well, I'm intrigued you mentioned books, because The Times this morning is reporting of a resurgence in reading.
9: For
0: pleasure. Beautiful segue. Among children. So this is a survey from the National Literacy Trust, which found youngsters' engagement with reading has risen for the first time in 5 years after hitting a 20-year low. So it appears young bookworms are not becoming an endangered species. What do you think this is down to?
9: Well, I'm really pleased, but we have to still say the levels are of reading amongst children, reading for pleasure, are still significantly lower than a decade ago. So we're not in this halcyon era of children being addicted to books yet, which I wish we were. There's still a very worrying reading gap between girls and boys, i.e. boys don't read nearly as much, and also between poorer and richer children. That's really worrying as well, that reading gap. It's good news that those numbers are growing. This is a survey, as you say, from the National Literacy Trust. And children, 125,000 kids said, 36 of them said, age 8 to 18, they said they enjoyed reading in their free time, which is absolutely brilliant. I talk as someone who has a television-free household. So we are all about books. I was brought up without TV. I think books are the best, the cheapest, the most beneficial escape for children ever. I mean, escaping into a book is, you know, it's a no-brainer.
0: Well, they're also a good way, sorry to jump in, but they are a good way to pass the time on a long flight, which is stressful at the best of times. And now airlines are warning they could be forced to lock luggage in the overhead lockers, and they're blaming us, the passengers. Why?
9: I didn't even know this was a thing, James. Maybe I don't fly enough, but apparently passengers are reaching for their bags and trying to grab their bags out when there's an evacuation. This is an idea, locking overhead lockers to prevent passengers from taking their luggage in an emergency. Trade bodies are really worried because larger planes need to be able to evacuate in about 90 seconds. But travellers are trying to grab their bags, pick up non-essentials, even take photos, so that those kind of valuable evacuation seconds are being lost. And their new campaign is called Save a Life, Not a Bag, which will educate us all. Or we may be forced with these draconian new proposals, penalties, like a hard locking mechanism on the overhead bins. I mean, evacuations are very rare, we should say that. So I don't think it's, you know, happening a lot. But I think people do feel that they want their bag. Then again, if you're going down a chute, if you're going down an evacuation chute, I don't really think you're going to grab your suitcase and stuff, but yeah.
0: It's not very practical.
9: You've got to leave all the behind.
0: The Guardian as well features this story. It says research on travellers in the UK, US, Singapore and UAE found that only 61% were aware of the rules. I struggle to believe that, given that they read out the safety briefing at the start of every flight. But I suppose a lot of people now have headphones in, or they feel they've heard it 100 times before, so they don't need to listen again. And those overhead cabins have become an absolute conflict zone in themselves in terms of the limited space and what size of baggage you can put in. Where I was on a flight back from Barcelona a few weeks ago, and the flight was delayed because there was a whole hoo-ha about a couple of passengers complaining that some others had put two smaller bags in there when they're meant for slightly bigger cabin bags. Yeah. Oh dear, oh dear. It's a whole thing, but we don't have enough time to get into it. We need a whole hour program on oversized cabin bags. Emma, great to have you with us. My thanks to you, the broadcaster and political commentator, Emma Wolfe, there with the Early Breakfast Paper Review. After the break, we get the view from Jerusalem as the Israeli military pounds the southern Lebanese city of Tyre and Iran retaliates against US strikes following the downing of an American helicopter. Everything you're waking up to sports-wise on the way to. Happy World Cup Eve. Is that a thing? Oh, it is now. But first, at 5:31, here's Andy Hayes to rescue me with the news headlines.
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10: Thank you, James. Good morning. People have been forced to flee their homes after multiple properties and vehicles were set alight in Belfast. First Minister Michelle O'Neill has described it as outright thuggery. Anti-immigration demonstrations took place across Northern Ireland following the knife attack in North Belfast on Monday. A 30-year-old man from Sudan is due in court later, charged with attempted murder. The Chancellor is raising the prospect of further tax rises in the autumn budget, saying that money for defence needs to come from somewhere. It's thought the Prime Minister will announce a £13.5 billion increase in defence spending later this week. John Healey, the Defence Secretary, has significant concerns about the settlement, while defence chiefs have been calling for £28 billion over 4 years. Lord Dannatt is the former head of the British Army.
11: We are under attack in many ways from Russia at the present moment, the cyber attacks, and if we do not increase our defence capability to stand beside our NATO allies in the defence of Europe, frankly, we're not pulling our weight. Putin will be smiling and our allies will be shaking their heads in disbelief. What's happened to the UK?
10: And the American military says it's completed strikes on Iranian targets near the Strait of Hormuz. It happened after President Trump accused Tehran of shooting down a US Army helicopter in the waterway. For a roundup of the news on demand, find the Times Radio News Briefing on the Times Radio app.
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0: James Kitchen with the Early Breakfast Show. Good morning. Thank you very much for your messages on the topics we've been discussing on the programme. Dave in Wales has been in touch regarding the story about Rachel Reeves warning of more tax rises if the government's going to boost the defence budget. He says, we have a government that is failing to fund the defence while simultaneously failing to tackle the benefit budget, which is universally agreed as unaffordable, so says Dave in Wales. And Richard has been in touch on the WhatsApp. He says the government can't look at cuts. Crazy. That's Richard's view. Thank you very much. Keep your messages coming in, but it's now time to check in with Steve Forbes for all the latest from the world of sport. Hi, Steve.
17: Morning, James.
0: Starting with Ben Stokes weighing up his future at England and the captaincy.
17: Yeah, indeed. So the skipper may decide to step down after breaching the ECB's rules of a midnight curfew, because this comes as he and his England teammate Gus Atkinson were out at a London nightclub following England's test win over New Zealand and had an incident with a Saracens rugby player who they'd been out drinking with in the early hours of Monday. Now, the Sarri player allegedly threw a punch which missed Stokes and Atkinson, but it did hit an ECB security guard who was watching them and also apparently needed stitches. So although not the aggressors in the situation, the ECB are investigating a breach of team protocol. Stokes has now gone back from London to his home in the northeast, where he is considering his future with his advisors. Now, the ECB may end up making the decision for him. It isn't thought to be the end of his England career as a whole, purely the captaincy. But it's not a great look, because this follows a spate of drinking incidents involving England cricketers over the past year. The drinking culture was investigated following that dismal Ashes series last year, which is why this curfew protocol was put in place. So, as I say, not a great look, and probably not a great benchmark for conduct from the skipper himself.
0: Well, talking of not great looks, Martin Ziegler has a piece in The Times. World Cup of Chaos, as he calls it, could get off to an even worse start for FIFA after that tortured build-up. We've had ticket price rises, visa scandals, and now Thursday's opener, tomorrow's opener between Mexico and South America, could be delayed because of protests. What's going on here?
17: Yeah, indeed. So, yeah, as you say, chaotic because of the ticket prices and visas in the build-up, and now down to logistics of the matches themselves. So that opener for the World Cup is Mexico against South Africa. It's taking place at the Azteca Stadium in Mexico City about 8 p.m. UK time. And as you say, there's several mass protests planned by campaign groups along the roads leading into the stadium. So there is a real risk of a delay to kick off for that game. The Mexican government are hoping to persuade those who are protesting to change the day that they want to protest, but who knows if they'll take up that offer. Now, FIFA's president Gianni Infantino, he's going to speak at a press conference later on today, the first time he's spoken in a few years. At a press conference, he's going to be fielding a number of uncomfortable questions around the tournament's controversies. You mentioned a few with visas and tickets. Well, one visa in itself is the Somali referee Omar Artan, the top official in Africa, who's been refused a visa to work at the World Cup. He was denied entry to the US and forced to fly back to Istanbul from Miami. FIFA says that it's not involved in host countries' immigration processes, but this is really just another shadow over the tournament, or a few shadows at least. Iranian fans as well dealt another blow. Their ticket allocation for the group stage was revoked just days before the tournament starting. Iran are set to play in LA and Seattle, but they've also got to be based in Mexico, in Tijuana nonetheless, and they're needing to fly in and out of the US on match days as per their visa restrictions. And with the ticket allocation, that's because the Office of Foreign Assets Control in the US, their trade sanctions have effectively blocked Iran from being able to buy tickets. So FIFA says that it's working to maximize opportunities for Iranian supporters to attend the games. But really, what's meant to have been the biggest and best World Cup ever, according to FIFA, has really become a greedy farce, James.
0: Yeah, The Times saying it's now the most controversial, embarrassing and negative build-up to a World Cup there has ever been. Dear, oh dear. Steve, thank you so much for joining us this morning. The sports journalist Steve Forbes there. 5:39. You ride the horse you saddled. The words of Tehran's chief negotiator as the regime announced an attack on the US Fifth Fleet in Bahrain following a series of American strikes on Iranian targets overnight. The latest escalation comes after Donald Trump accused Tehran of shooting down a US Apache helicopter over the Strait of Hormuz. Meanwhile, the Israeli military is pressing on with fresh strikes on the southern Lebanese city of Tyre, killing several people. The assault comes despite Tehran warning of a more severe and crushing response than ever before should Israel carry out any further aggression and hostile acts, as Tehran put it. We're joined now from Jerusalem by the political analyst Arya Kovler. Good morning.
18: Good morning.
0: How are the overnight US and Iranian strikes being viewed where you are? Can they be contained as an isolated tit for tat, or does the escalation threaten to reignite the wider war?
18: Well, Iran has said over and over again that it sees the US and Israel as a single entity in this, that attack from one is the same as an attack from the other. I think it's pretty clear that is not true. You know, Iran has responded to this US, what it calls itself, a response to the downing of the Apache by attacking targets in Bahrain, Kuwait and Jordan, US targets. It didn't fire any missiles at Israel. And I don't think anyone here in Israel is expecting that. Israel prepared a pretty dramatic response to the Iranian missiles a couple of days ago, which was scaled back heavily under orders from Donald Trump. And it doesn't seem right now that Iran wants to ignite a wider and broader conflict. It wants to kind of stick to this kind of tit-for-tat level.
0: Right. OK, so that rhetoric that we heard a couple of days ago of Tehran threatening reprisals against Israel if it continues its campaign in Lebanon, that scenario appears quite likely, though, doesn't it? I mean, the IDF isn't going to halt its operations, and nor is Hezbollah, despite the ceasefire.
18: Yeah, well, you know, Iran issued this kind of expanded threat after the exchanges of fire a couple of days ago, saying that any Israeli action inside Lebanon, including South Lebanon, would be considered essentially a reason for them to go back and fire more missiles. Since then, Israel, really within minutes, continued its operations in South Lebanon, and we haven't seen that from the Iranians at all yet. And I don't think we're likely to. I think that, for all of the strength of the rhetoric, Iran has kind of made it quietly clear that they're very interested in protecting Beirut, the area of Beirut, you know, the Dahiya, which is inhabited mostly by Shiites and is particularly the base for Hezbollah. But they haven't yet said that, or really said they haven't yet demonstrated that they're willing to extend that same protection to South Lebanon more generally.
0: Okay, and you made a point that I just want to expand on, because I wonder what can we read into American influence on the Israeli government currently, because Trump appears increasingly bullish in rebuking Netanyahu, but does that reflect his authority or a lack of it?
18: I think it's kind of both. Trump has now ordered Netanyahu to stop attacks against Iran or attacks against Hezbollah on Iran's behalf some three or four times, turning planes around in the air more than once. And even this attack that we saw, Israeli responses into Iran a couple of days ago, again, a much, much broader series of attacks was cancelled after Trump phoned Netanyahu the next day. I think, you know, we see Donald Trump was very eager for a deal. He wants to deal with Iran. He wants to say, I won this war. He wants to say, I stopped this war. And that gives the Iranian side a lot of leverage over him. And he, in turn, is exerting that leverage over Netanyahu in Israel.
0: And it comes at a time when a number of Republican congressmen are calling for the withdrawal of American military aid to Israel. Are you sensing a fundamental shift in the US-Israeli relationship, or do you think reports of a real rift are overblown?
18: I mean, if you look at the polling, it's very clear that the US public has moved away from Israel in the last 3 or 4 years pretty dramatically, not just Democrats, but Republicans too. And that's being reflected in the politicians as well. You know, they're feeling that heat. It's kind of filtering up. The question of US aid is a little bit separate from US arms. Even in Israel now, kind of seeing which way the wind is blowing, there's talk about getting away from US aid because, you know, it comes with strings, and wouldn't it be better if they couldn't tell us what to do? You know, so the Israeli government's trying to respond to that. But yes, it's clear that there is more of a disconnect than there was, and that's happening on both sides of the aisle.
0: And what impact to domestic political pressures having on Netanyahu's decision-making on the ground militarily, because he had hoped to contest this year's elections, I think, that are expected in October, as the kind of victor of the Middle East. But the reality is quite different. And I wonder if it's now in Netanyahu's interest to maintain a degree of volatility in the region. Do you think that's a fair assessment?
18: I wouldn't put it quite like that. He wants to be able to say, you know, yes, I may have been prime minister when October the 7th attacks happened in 2023, but look how I cleared it up. Look what I've done. And that was sort of somewhat viable position, say, at the beginning of this calendar year. But following this kind of March-April war on Iran, where almost every gain made in the last couple of years has been reversed. You know, Israel is once again fighting in Lebanon. It's once again, you know, facing off against an emboldened Iran. And Netanyahu, again, looking to elections, which will be in either September or October, and he's trying to buy every week, doing an immense amount of political dealing, Netanyahu, just so the election will be in October rather than September, to get himself that extra 5 weeks. He's selling all sorts of things to make that happen. He is hoping something comes along in that extra time. That's why he's buying time. But the Israeli public, both on left and right, feel that Netanyahu has made Israel into a client state of the US. No US president has ever kind of been quite as bullish and willing to say, no, you can't do this, as Donald Trump. He's under pressure from all sides to demonstrate something that looks like a victory.
0: Mm-hmm.
18: So it's not about the fighting, it's about the winning, and that might just be out of reach.
0: Okay, Aria, always good to get your perspective. Many thanks for your time this morning, really appreciate it. The political analyst Aria Kovler there, joining the programme live from Jerusalem. Thank you for all the WhatsApps coming in. An interesting one here from Ian that I want to read out. I think responding to the various economic choices that the government is having to make here in the UK. He says, "Hi James, I resigned this week from my white collar job and I'm now going into trade, setting up my company, which I hope will employ many people. I'm fed up with Labour government officials dithering. They had my vote, but have now lost it. I will create growth and employ anyone with the right attitude and future skills." Really interesting to hear from you, Ian. Thank you very much for your text. Coming up, we ask, is it ever okay to call someone a dinosaur? A resounding no, say anti-ageism campaigners. Your morning business bulletin with Victoria Scholar on the way too. That's all after this.
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0: 5:48, James Kitchen with you on the Early Breakfast Show. Hello there, great to have your company. How are you feeling this Wednesday morning? Over the hill? Perhaps a little stuck in your ways? And by the way, can you teach an old dog new tricks? Don't worry, I'm not malfunctioning. Just a selection of phrases there anti-ageism campaigners are urging us to think twice about before using. According to a new poll, 1 in 10 people aged 65 and above have been labelled a dinosaur, while 13% of over 75s have been told they were past their sell-by date. Meanwhile, almost a fifth of adults admitted to dropping this one.
25: Frank left you. Your boys left you. And now Roy's left you.
26: You think Frank wants you? Mutton dressed as lamb?
0: The great Pat Butcher and Peggy Mitchell having it out on EastEnders. Mutton dressed as lamb, dear oh dear. Let's bring Catherine Crawshaw, co-lead of the Age Without Limits campaign. Good morning to you.
27: Good morning.
0: Now, although the majority of these phrases might appear quite harmless on the surface, you fear over time they help to entrench ageism within society and indeed can cause a lot of damage.
27: Yeah, that's absolutely right. So Age Without Limits is the Centre for Ageing Better's campaign to challenge ageism. And as you've just noticed, they can seem a little bit trivial, some of these expressions and, you know, what's the harm? But actually what we know is that ageism is a really serious problem in our society and it affects work, health and who's valued. And more than half of over 50s have been treated negatively just because of their age.
0: How important is context and intention here, though? Do you think there's a place for this language at all?
27: Well, I think that is one of the challenges with looking into language, isn't it? That you can say, oh, it's just a bit of banter. But That's part of the problem with ageism, that because these phrases are so accepted as part of our life, we kind of just, you know, we accept that we might get called one of these names or we might use one of those words. You know, the research showed that 50% of people have either been on the receiving end or used one of these ageist phrases. So it's really common, but it's really good for us to question our language and to think about that, because most of us have been using these phrases and heard them all our lives. But when we actually really question, what does that mean? And is that helpful? And perhaps that contributes to a wider problem, which does have serious implications for people's work. We know that people over 50 often experience more challenges in securing work, in getting training. And that has obviously a very big impact on people's lives.
0: And on that point, I wonder, to what extent is ageism still underestimated in society as a damaging negative force? Forgive me, it seems a little bit crass to compare discriminatory behaviours, but when compared to the likes of racism or homophobia, there appears to be a lot less awareness of ageism.
27: Yes, you're absolutely right. And I completely agree. We don't want to compare different types of discrimination, but ageism is one of the most common forms of discrimination, and of course something that we can all experience. And it's often only when people start to experience it that they actually realise how serious the implications can be. So, you know, one in three people aged over 50 told us that they believe they've been turned down for a job because of their age. And we know that stereotypes about aging can play into healthcare as well, with older people being less likely to receive talking therapies for mental health problems, for example. So there are very serious implications. And Age Without Limits Day, which is today, is a day to really question ageism, to notice it when we see it, whether that's in things like representation in film, cinema, advertising, in the workplace, and to question those assumptions and where we see people and to take action to change that.
0: How important is representation in improving the situation? I wonder if there's a stereotype of vulnerability and frailty in older people that needs to be corrected, and I'm not quite sure how that's done.
27: Yes, I mean, that is true. Representation is one of the big challenges with aging, that often you'll see pictures of sort of old hands or a very frail person, when we know that frailty is not necessarily connected with growing older, and people fear that more than is the reality. So our campaign seeks to do that. We always represent a real representation of older age and a varied representation. And we have many campaigners who share their experiences of getting older to challenge those stereotypes and assumptions. So, for example, one of our campaigners, Penny, started stand-up comedy when she was older. Another campaigner, Jenny, trained as an African dance instructor. Danielle pivoted her career from education to coaching after a redundancy. So these people step up to share their experience and share a different representation of getting older.
0: And you recently had an interesting photography exhibition that I want to hear more about, involving photographers and I guess capturing older people in a different way to what we might be used to, and showing the kind of radiance and energy and dynamism that people have.
27: Yeah, absolutely. So one of our first Age Without Limits Day events was a photo exhibition that showed, as you say, vibrant older people enjoying life, doing a range of different activities. And we also have an age positive image library so that we can support people using images to show a range of people. So you can find that on our website if you search Age Without Limits. And on Age Without Limits Day today, if you also look on our website, you'll see that there's such a wide range of activities that people are organising to celebrate the day and to reach more people and get them to question ageism too. So there's fashion shows happening, burlesque dancing, comedy and dance performances, sports. And what's really brilliant as well is that we've seen that major employers are now getting behind this too. So Odeon Cinemas, Zurich UK, lots of employers participating and showing how beneficial for the workplace a multi-generational workforce can be.
0: Catherine, great to speak this morning. Many thanks for your time.
27: Thank you so much.
0: Catherine Crawshaw, co-lead of the Age Without Limits campaign at the Centre for Better Ageing. A few minutes now until the breakfast show kicks off with Kate and Stig, who join me in the studio. Good morning to both of you.
1: Good morning.
0: An interesting topic we were talking about in the paper review with Emma earlier regarding the extreme measures that airlines are now about to take in terms of controlling passenger behaviour, especially when it comes to that a war zone, if you like, of the overhead cabins. Do you have any particular experiences you want to share?
1: It's a funny that Kate, with an eye for the story that would wind people up, spotted this one immediately. I would say war zone's right, isn't it? It's the new area for battle in airlines, because I don't think people want to put their bags in the hold anymore. And when we go on holiday as a family, we all just take the biggest possible carry-on and just try and live for a week off whatever we can fit in that. Do you think everyone does that, Kate? Is that the new thing?
2: Yeah, everyone does that.
1: Because no one... But do you know what Kate admitted to doing? This is a charming version of this. So everyone hates each other on planes. Planes are awful.
2: What are you going
1: to
2: say?
1: No. When they say, do you want to volunteer to put your bag in the hold?
0: Oh, yes.
1: Because we can't leave if you don't, because there's too many carry-on bags. Guess who eventually volunteers?
0: Oh, you are a saint.
2: Puts their hand up?
1: Isn't that absolute? I thought that was so Kate. So basically, what were you saying there? Someone's got to do this, otherwise none of us can leave, so I will take responsibility for making
2: this. I'm a joiner in her. That's the problem.
1: Yeah, it's not a problem, that.
0: Do you get any benefits in return? You don't get a free drink or a better seat for doing that?
2: No, you get to go on first, but that does just generally mean you sit there for longer. But if you care about...
1: That's right.
2: It's the irony is, obviously, you want to get on first because you want to put your bag in the overhead bin. But I haven't got a bag to put in the overhead bin, obviously, because I've got on first because I've given it up.
1: Do you do that thing when they're about to board and even though you're there at the gate, the plane is not leaving without you?
2: Oh, I hate it.
1: You do that thing where everyone then stands up and just starts shuffling passively aggressively towards the boarding thing, even though you're zone six or whatever and you can't possibly board first.
2: And I don't do it now.
1: No, you shouldn't do it.
0: This whole psychology about the best way to board a plane and how actually you should be doing window seats first, then the middle seats, then the aisle seats. But apparently the reason why they don't do that is because of units like yours, the family of five, and you'd be spitting people up.
1: Yeah. The real answer is, and this is an almost impossible thing because it's so expensive, is try and be rich enough to go business class.
2: Wouldn't that be nice?
1: And the whole of the airport experience, you go to a lounge, you then go, you board first, you leave first. No one asks you to put your bag in the hold because they'll go for the commoners first before they come at you, and they never will do. And there's always space in the business class.
2: You know, that's the problem with travelling as a political journalist, because when you travel with the Prime Minister, you don't have to go through airport security in the same way, because you go to a special area of the airport, because it's a plane that's not going through a normal airport. And so you get to sit in a lounge, you get your passport sort of checked, but you just hand them all over to number 10 and then you walk on and you can sit where you like. And
1: do you know what I think is weird is that we've basically had flying, commercial flying, for 100 years.
2: It's got worse.
1: It hasn't got...
2: What else has got worse?
1: Yeah, exactly. How has it not got better?
2: Loads of things have got worse, haven't they, in that time?
1: Well, I don't know, but things that you think technology, it should be, you should have more space, it should be more comfortable, it should be cleaner feeling, and yet it all feels it's become worse.
2: Dirty.
0: Cram them in. Get as many bums on seats as possible.
1: When I first flew when I was a kid, you put on your best clothes to fly.
2: Oh, we should talk about that. We just do a whole programme on this. There we go. That's ours for the next 4 hours.
0: Breakfast up next.
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1: Headlines this morning: Northern Ireland's First Minister condemns last night's violence in Belfast following a knife attack, and the Chancellor suggests there might need to be tax rises to pay for increases in the defence budget.
2: Ahead, we'll be in Belfast to find out more about the trouble there overnight. Plus, we'll find out how Hezbollah recovered its strength after Israel's pager attacks.
1: It's Wednesday, the 10th of June.
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2: First, let's get the news with Andy Hayes.
10: Thank you, Kate. Good morning. People have been forced to flee their homes after multiple properties and vehicles were set alight in Belfast. First Minister Michelle O'Neill has described it as outright thuggery. Anti-immigration demonstrations took place across Northern Ireland following the knife attack in North Belfast on Monday. Nuala McAllister is an Assembly member with the Alliance Party. She's told Times Radio that resorting to violence won't progress the protesters' cause.
4: You can have concerns about immigration and express those in ways that are completely valid, but you must in turn not allow the kind of scenes that we see on our streets go on the way they are without standing up and saying that is not the way to do it. We need to find a different way.
10: A 30-year-old man from Sudan is due in court later, charged with attempted murder. The Chancellor, Rachel Reeves, has suggested there might need to be tax rises to help fund defence, saying the money has to come from somewhere. Sir Keir Starmer is expected to announce a £13.5 billion increase in defence spending this week. More details from The Times' Charlie Parker.
5: Defence chiefs had asked for an extra £28 billion over the next 4 years, but ministers have concluded that that's unaffordable. We reported last week that they were looking at a figure more like £18 billion. But now we've heard this has shrunk even further to £13.5 billion, which is certainly not going to leave many defence figures very happy.
10: Iran says it's targeted US bases in Jordan, Bahrain and Kuwait. It follows American strikes after Washington accused Tehran of shooting down an American military helicopter patrolling the Strait of Hormuz. The two pilots are safe and uninjured. The military analyst Sean Bell says they've had a lucky escape.
6: If Iran had actually got hold of these crew, that could have been a propaganda coup for the Iranians. There's no doubt America would have wanted to do some covert operations, some deception operations. It's all a bit James Bond, really.
10: The Times has discovered that David Sullivan was banned from having contact with the youth and women's teams at West Ham because of safeguarding concerns. The club's billionaire owner was the subject of an FA investigation in 2023 after the governing body was notified of historical allegations against him. A safeguarding group comprised of the club, the FA and the local authority decided to stop him accessing those teams. Sullivan has been accused of abusing his power to prey on young women for sex. He says those claims are factually incorrect and entirely false. And campaigners want people to stop using what are described as everyday ageist phrases such as over the hill and stuck in their ways. The Centre for Ageing Better says this can start when people are in their late 40s. Almost 10% of people aged 65 and over say they've been called a dinosaur, while 13% of the over 75 say they've been labelled past their sell-by date. For a roundup of the news on demand, subscribe to the Times Radio News Briefing on any podcast platform.
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1: Good morning, this is Times Radio Breakfast with Kate McCann and Stig Abel. It's not racist to ask the question of what it means for our society when a Sudanese man, welcomed to this country as a refugee, is alleged to have tried to murder someone in a medieval fashion with a knife. It's not racist to question the process of integration, the mechanism of settlement, the issue of cultural collision that may exist in this country. Equally, it's not wishy-washy liberal to object to antisocial disorder, to buses and bins aflame, to argue for balance and proportion, to question the motivation of bad actors in the political world and online who want to turn a bloody tragedy into a cause for inflaming national tensions for ideological gain. We must be able to talk sensibly about these things because shuffling silence makes them worse and sabre-rattling and shouting does the same.
2: This morning, we'll respond to the images of the last 24 hours, both the alleged attempted murder itself and the response on the streets of Belfast. We'll talk about the politics of it all, including with the former First Minister of Northern Ireland, the issue of the border between Northern Ireland and the Republic and how it's supposed to function properly was, you will remember, a key question that arose during Brexit. It's now being returned to our attention once again. There are other familiar political issues around today as well, including the ongoing row over defence spending, with concerns that the Defence Investment Plan, which was set to appear by the end of the week, has still not been seen by defence chiefs.
1: Speaking of defence, the ongoing shambles of the American prosecution of the war in Iran continues. Does the downing of an Apache helicopter by the Iranians mean that peace talks are doomed to failure? Or are they doomed to failure anyway? Elsewhere, we'll look at a vaccine created solely by AI and complain about private parking tickets looking like council-issued ones. And we'll condemn The problem of ageist language that can apparently sap people's confidence. Phrases like over the hill, stuck in their ways, past their sell-by dates. Speaking of which, it's Wednesday, so we'll go through the news with Giles Corran and Edwina Curry. That was a gift today. That was a gift
2: I received. Don't you seek happily. To justify it. You wrote it. You've got to stand by it.
1: I stand by it.
2: You can share your thoughts with us this morning on everything we are talking about. You can WhatsApp us on 0333 003 2353. You can text us on 87222. Start your message with the word Times or email our producer Emma on studio@times.radio.
1: It is 6 minutes past six. People have been forced to flee their homes in Belfast.

0: night, and then we began to notice that there was blockades put up on the street. And it wasn't until we actually got home that we began to see reports on social media, quite just round the corner from my house. I live in the east of the city. There was a bus pulled out into the middle of the street and burned. That was a glider bus. Those are like those big £750,000 buses that was pulled out and burned. There was bins burned. There was young men out in the street, mainly men, masked men, and they were like throwing things and shouting. There was people taken out of their houses. You know, a lot of this is rumour and it's what you see on social media. I mean, there certainly is such anger here today.
1: And so what is the anger directed towards? What's the what are they? I mean, because this is it's a protest of sorts, although it clearly tips further than protest. What were people shouting? What was the point of the protest? What were they actually saying?
0: These would be anti-immigration protests. There seems to be great anger that this man who's in court today is from Sudan, and there's sort of rumor and counter rumor. I mean, the Home Office has come out and said that he has right to be in the UK. Northern Ireland is one of the possibly least diverse parts of the UK, but certainly in recent years we have had more immigrants coming here. Now, because they are so visible in Northern Ireland because of our lack of diversity, that appears to be a problem. Now, the politicians will say, oh no, we don't have a problem with immigration, there are not huge numbers of people coming here, but it's a very different story whenever you go onto social media, what real people are saying and what they're thinking. And unfortunately, they feel that they're not being listened to.
1: We saw some of the WhatsApp messages ahead of the protest, sort of calling people out on the streets. Some of them were quite menacing. Do we know how this has been coordinated? Were there people sort of organically going on the streets because they were distressed by this and they wanted to make a point about immigration? And were they the same people as were saying, let's go out and have a tear-up?
0: Well, the people who were coordinating this are groups. I mean, there are a number of groups around Northern Ireland, things like My Northern Ireland Voice and those kind of groups. The newspapers and the politicians would describe those as far-right groups. They wouldn't describe themselves as that. They would describe themselves as ordinary concerned people. So it was coordinated in so much as there was, I think everybody got a text to their phone saying, pass this on, and you know, there's going to be road closures here at 7 o'clock and there at 7 o'clock. You only have to go on to Facebook. Facebook seems to be where all this information is being spread. Yes. And people have real anger, and this is where the clash comes, because politicians here will say, you know, we don't have any more of a problem than you have on mainland UK. We don't have any more of a problem than they have in the south of Ireland. But that is not how people feel. And very often it doesn't matter what the facts are. It's how people feel.
1: Yeah. And that's one of the things we're going to try and sort of pick our way through this morning. There's also this issue of the border, isn't there, between the south and the north. Can you explain the process by which an asylum seeker could move from Paris to Dublin to Belfast? Because that seems like it's going to get attention now.
0: Very easily. And this isn't an unusual thing, but it sounds weird. Basically, if anybody comes to like England, they've come through France. You know, so, you know, because of our borders, because we are islands, we're never the first port of call. So people tend to come through France. But what they'll do is they'll come to France and then go to the Republic of Ireland. And then from there, you simply get a train or a bus or a car.
1: And there's no there's no border there, Kim, because that's the whole point of the Good Friday Agreement and the post-Brexit arrangement was to say we need to keep that border open.
0: But there's never really been a border. I mean, even in the height of the Troubles, I mean, I think they mentioned there's something like 300 border crossings in Northern Ireland. There has never really been that tight, hard border. It's always been easy to get across the border. Now, I know whenever you are on the train, for instance, if you get the train to Dublin or get the bus to Dublin, quite often, you know, the guards will get on and have a little sort of look round and they might pull certain people off. But that's done on appearance, let's face it. So, I mean, it is a very loose border. There is nothing to stop you hiring a car in Dublin Airport and driving to Belfast. Absolutely nothing.
1: And will that become an issue again that's being discussed? Because if this is, of course, one of the great rows of Brexit, should there be a border in the Irish Sea or the border? You know, we have to keep the border open because of the Good Friday. Presumably, the question of border security will come up again on the back of this case.
0: Well, it's going to, but I mean, I don't really know what you can do because, as I said, the border is not, I mean, I think whenever people think of a border, they think of the border between like France and Switzerland, where there's like a couple of different borders. Northern Ireland is a rural community. So the border is, it's like 100 miles of little roads, and quite often you cross the border and you don't even know you've crossed until you see that the signs are in kilometres rather than miles. I mean, there's times, I mean, I am from here and I'll drive to Donegal and I'll be like, oh, right, we're here. You know, you don't, you know, there is no announcement.

0: announcement that there is a border. How would you physically man like 100 miles of border? It's crazy.
1: Yeah. And before you go, Kim, what will this settle down tonight? What's the feeling that will happen next?
0: My personal feeling is that this will continue. I came to work this morning and, you know, I stepped out my front door and I smelt smoke. It was deadly calm and I smelt smoke. And then I drove past the glider bus and I just thought, it's not cleared off the street yet. They're still smoking. It tends to be in Northern Ireland. I don't know if it's the same in the mainland UK, that once these things start, they're quite hard to stop. The Sudanese man is going to court today. He'll be in court this morning in Belfast Magistrates Court. So again, depends what's said there, depends what comes out there. That could spark more anger or it could fizzle out. You know, these things are very hard to predict.
1: They are, but it's a very good point to see. You know, we'll see what happens today and we'll have to judge it then. Kim, great to speak to you. Really
0: Thank
1: appreciate
0: you.
1: It. That's Kim Kelly there, a journalist at U105 FM in Belfast. Interesting, living in Belfast, smelling smoke as you walk out of the door. There's lots of images in the papers today. One, of course, is the image of the incident itself, but you'll also see images of that bus on fire and some of the masked men, and she said it was men, filling the streets of Belfast.
2: It is 13 minutes past six. Let's take a look at what's going on in the Times today and elsewhere this morning. The Times has learnt that West Ham boss David Sullivan has been banned from having contact with the youth and women's teams at his own football club since 2023 because of safeguarding concerns. Several women have accused Sullivan of abusing his power and preying on them for sex, in some cases when they were teenagers. Sullivan has categorically denied the allegations. He continued to appear regularly at men's matches in his role as co-chair, which he resigned at the weekend, but details of the restrictions he faced had not been made public until now. The billionaire was investigated by the Football Association after they were notified of historical allegations against him. The extent of the restrictions has not been confirmed, but it's understood that they and the FA investigation remain active.
1: And the BBC presenter Tony Livesey has stepped back from his Five Live show in connection with this story. Livesey previously worked as editor-in-chief of Sullivan's sport newspapers. He told the Times he had practically zero contact with anyone appearing in the paper, such as female models. The BBC says Livesey asked to take a break from presenting the show while the issues raised by the investigation are being examined. He denies any allegations of wrongdoing.
2: The Daily Mail says MPs have been told a Chinese tracking device was discovered in the Prime Minister's official car. The bug is believed to have been found in a sealed part of the vehicle imported from China. It was discovered during a sweep in 2022, sparking fears that Beijing is aggressively spying on ministers in the then Conservative government. The device is thought to have allowed it to communicate to others over mobile networks, but it's not clear which of the three Conservative Prime Ministers that year, Boris Johnson, Liz Truss or Rishi Sunak, were being targeted.
1: Is that shocking?
2: Yeah, it's really shocking.
1: I found that pretty shocking.
2: It's a really shocking story. This is something that there are... Sir Richard Dearlove, for example, former MI6 boss, has warned that this is one of the risks of Chinese cars because they are manufactured in China and they contain chips that basically enable China to, especially electric vehicles, to basically turn them off en masse. And there are some real concerns about security over the way that China is manufacturing those vehicles. And so this, I think, will spark some questions about that.
1: It's also the mad cognitive dissonance. Remember we talked about when Starmer went to China, the idea that, and this is no more than reality, but it's so odd that, you know, he couldn't take his own phone to China with him because they would be spying on it. And yet he had to pretend that everything in the garden was rosy and it's all an important economic trading partner.
2: Yeah.
1: I don't know what the conclusion to that is other than we live in a funny old world, don't we? In the Times, Labour has reported Robert Jenrick's wife over a £40,000 donation to her husband's leadership campaign. Michelle Berkner was referred to the BART body that investigates malpractice by solicitors over claims that she breached her professional obligations. Berkner worked as a lawyer for the British-based businessman Philip Ullman, who made a series of donations to Jenrick's campaign to become Conservative leader. It's since come out that Ullman was soliciting money from a man, Gary Klopfenstein, awaiting sentencing for fraud in the United States. Donations from foreign sources under certain conditions are illegal under British election law, and the Electoral Commission has referred the case to the police. A friend of Berkner accused Labour of attacking wives and families of their political opponents and that she did not breach the rules.
2: Farmers are planting less barley than they have in 16 years as demand for beer and whiskey in this country dries up. A survey by the Agriculture and Horticulture Development Board shows a 12% decrease in the amount of land dedicated to the crop since last year. The drop has been been attributed to a national shift in drinking habits as alcohol consumption is at an all-time low.
1: Do you think people are drinking so little beer that that's having that sort of impact?
2: Well, I guess if it's not selling and you can't... If there is not a market for the crop that you're planning to plant, you're going to diversify, aren't you?
1: You are. Maybe not... And I thought maybe non-alcoholic beer was filling the gap, which would require barley as well, wouldn't it? Well, obviously not. Otherwise, it would be... You still need barley for non-alcoholic beer,
2: don't you? I don't know, because it's a ferment, isn't it? What do you do? Ferment it and then remove the alcohol? I don't know. I'll Google.
1: I think we're heading into a danger. I feel I've looked at the ingredients of my non-alcoholic beer and it does have barley.
2: No,
1: I think it's just got barley, malt and water. That's the three ingredients of beer without the yeast.
2: I'll check.
1: We'll do some journalism. Now, we talked about this earlier. This is such a good story. Overhead luggage compartments on aeroplanes could be locked because passengers cannot be trusted to leave their bags behind during an emergency evacuation. I'm not entirely convinced I wouldn't be one of those people.
2: You would definitely go and get your bag. You would 100% get your bag.
1: I would, yeah. The International Air Transport Association says larger aircraft must be capable of being fully evacuated in 90 seconds, but valuable time has been lost when passengers have failed to follow the airline crew's instructions. IATA says it's aware of growing numbers of cases where passengers were putting lives at risk in emergency situations by stopping to collect their luggage, take photos, or grab non-essential items. I think... I'd grab my phone and my computer as I left. But I'd have them with me anyway, I think.
2: Yeah.
1: I don't think I'd necessarily... Someone's stopping to do a phone.
2: To take a photo.
1: It's just...
2: Yeah, but then you see, you know, these flights that are evacuated and you see the footage on the news and it is from all the passengers filming inside.
1: It's that weird reaction.
2: It's pretty common, I think.
1: Do you listen? When was the last time...
2: I always listen.
1: No!
2: I listen every time, yeah.
1: You are the most... Goody two shoes person I've ever. So you listen. So you actually listen.
2: Do you know why? I think it's really discourteous when someone is having to stand in front of a whole load of people. And I speak as someone who's done this, right? I have stood in front of an audience of people, and you might think if you're in an audience or on a plane, oh, I can't be seen because loads of other people. You can be seen if you're on your phone or you're fiddling about. No, but it's courtesy. There's a human being standing in front of me trying to give me some information, and they're doing it and they're trying to be jolly about it. And I just think, well, it's not. What's it going to take?
1: I was on a plane on the weekend to Canada. They don't do that anymore.
2: Sometimes they put a video.
1: They just put a video. Now.
2: If it's a video, I still pay attention to the video.
1: You pay attention to the video.
2: Yeah, because they're giving me an instruction.
1: But even though, in the event the plane was a crash, I would suspect no video in the world is going to change your fate.
2: But the thing is, this is why we do this job. We hoover up information all the time.
1: Yeah.
2: And if someone's giving me information voluntarily,
1: so honestly,
2: I'm going to take it.
1: You honestly sit there.
2: Yeah, you never know. They might have changed it.
1: You watch the video.
2: There might be a new rule.
1: And that bit where they say, in the unlikely event we land in the sea, you can blow a whistle. It's like...
2: That's my favourite bit.
1: If we're landing in the sea, I'm dead.
2: You've got the light.
1: I think we all know I'm dead. I accept I'm dead. See, and therefore I don't want to hear about this
2: stuff. That's not true though anymore, because planes and plane safety has improved dramatically. So therefore you might actually have to learn how to survive. And you could be one of those people who has to lead all the other people. I just think, I do this in my Pilates class, in my gym class. The instructor starts the class by saying, you know, if anyone's got any injuries or whatever. People don't listen. They're on their phones. I think it's really rude.
1: Oh, I think if you're in a class, and so I think these are two different.
2: Why is it different?
1: So, because the people, it's a perfunctory thing. They're not performing, they're just fulfilling a requirement. In a Pilates class, they are talking to a small group of people.
2: Well, I'm fulfilling a requirement here, so you don't have to listen to me, technically.
1: I always do, though. Emily completely agrees with you, Kate. It's so rude to ignore them. And Lynn says, I hoover up information all the time. Does that make me a journalist?
2: Yes, Lynn. If you're nosy, basically, the only requirement to be a journalist is just being incredibly nosy.
1: Yeah, I don't think you want to be a journalist anyway, Lynn. It's a terrible job. If you want to reflect on what's the most annoying thing about flying?
2: Can I read this one out about... Because you raised earlier the question of how people dress for a flight.
1: Yes.
2: Pete in Cheshire has said, in the 1980s, advice was to wear comfortable clothing for flights. Passengers wore shell suits, which were all the rage, which is probably due to all the wardrobes full of flying attire. Perfect circle.
1: I used to have a shell suit, but I remember I flew for the first time when I was 9.
2: Mm.
1: And I remember how exciting it was. And I remember I wore chinos. I can actually see him. I can see a picture of him now.
2: Oh,
1: I wore chinos and a yellow shirt with a collar.
2: I can actually see you at the airport.
1: And now, of course, people virtually... We had this conversation before. People just wear pyjamas.
2: I don't wear pyjamas.
1: I know. You think it's too much, don't you? Mm. Women wear a lot of those velour tracksuits now, don't they?
2: I don't own one of those either. But I do like to wear something comfortable. I don't want to sit crunched over myself for 4 hours
1: with jeans. I think wearing pyjamas is fine. We've had this debate before.
2: Yeah, you think that's okay in the office, though?
1: Yeah. I think wear just loose-fitting pyjamas, really for all of life. If everyone just wore that, I know this sounds like communist China now, and I'm not advocating for that. If everyone just wore loose-fitting pyjama-type clothes, the world would be a happier place.
2: You basically want to live in a commune, which is, look, it's fine.
1: I think I do.
2: Can I do this one before we move on?
1: Yes.
2: The world's first T-Rex leather handbag has been engineered from the prehistoric beast DNA. This is actually serious, and it's up for auction.
1: Ah, this is lovely music.
2: It also links two stories, because we're talking about people being called dinosaurs this morning. Some people quite like that as a term of endearment.
1: Yeah.
2: But this is a dinosaur bag, and it's expected to go for between £300,000 and £500,000. The leather was developed in a lab in Newcastle as part of a collaboration between the Organoid Company, Lab Grown Leather Limited, and creative agency VML. It builds on previous research that involved extracting a fragment of collagen from a T-Rex fossil found in 1988 in Montana in the US. Experts used this fragment to artificially recreate what a full-length T-Rex collagen sequence would have looked like and incorporated it into lab-devised leather cells.
1: That took about 30 seconds to explain. Everything about it is stupid. It's 500 grand. It's pointless. We should actually have played here, not the music of Jurassic Park. We should have played the Jeff Goldblum quote, shouldn't we?
2: Just because you can doesn't mean you should.
1: Yeah, exactly. Just because you can do this, why are you doing this?
2: I mean, I would be quite interested to touch T-Rex leather.
1: In a bag?
2: I wish it wasn't a bag.
1: Yeah.
2: But I would be interested to feel what a dinosaur felt like.
1: I just want to say also, Kate, that as ever, you've hit the zeitgeist of public opinion. Everyone agrees with you. Airplane safety, Kate's right, Stig's wrong, end of. I'm with Kate, says Yvonne. I listen every time. Well done, Kate. I'm exactly the same as you on planes. It's good manners to listen. I've never listened to it.
2: Well, there's always one. I'll help you out if you get stuck, though. If you don't know where the exit is, or you don't know where your little blow-up thing is on your life jacket or your light or your whistle,
1: yeah.
2: I can help you. Owen says, the most uncomfortable thing flying is someone who doesn't understand the armrest etiquette. Oh, dear.
1: I think the general thing, my wife was on a plane with us recently, and the guy next to her just pulled out a blanket and then basically leant against her and fell asleep. Like, what are you... Personal space is so important. Like, what are you doing? The other thing is chatting.
2: Flying must be a nightmare for you.
1: No one wants to... I flew back from Canada and was 7 hours with a guy next to me.
2: Mm.
1: And as I walked past him to sit down, we nodded at each other courteously. And we said not a single thing to each other for the entire 7 hours. That is the correct plane etiquette. Nothing else is acceptable.
2: Can I urge you, if you are listening to us right now, if you ever see Stig Abel in public, in any situation, please do go up and have a chat with him. Because he loves that kind of thing.
1: I wouldn't mind listeners. Tell us the things that annoy you about flying this morning. There's lots of other stuff to talk about this morning, but this might give us a bit of cheer. 0333 00032353. I love the fact that, Kate, as ever, you're right.
2: It is 6:25. The US says it has completed its retaliatory strikes on Iran after a military helicopter was shot down there. We'll speak to the Times Middle East correspondent next. This is Times Radio Breakfast with Stig Abel and Kate McCann in association with Nationwide, a good way to bank.
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1: That's from Sir Lawrence. Regarding your discussion on what to wear for flights, my first flight was in 1967 when I was 9 years old. My parents dressed me in proper smart clothing, shoes and socks, shorts and a proper little shirt. Flying in those days was a social occasion. I think that's right. And I think that's the idea that the romance of it has gone, is that it's now a very, very utilitarian process flying.
2: You can send us your thoughts this morning, 0333-003-2353. Well, let's get the latest from the conflict between the US and Iran. America says it's completed its strikes against Iran that were carried out in response to the shooting down of a US Army Apache helicopter. Tehran, however, has returned fire, targeting American bases in the region. Well, let's get the latest from Samir Al-Atrush, the Times Middle East correspondent, who joins us now from Beirut in Lebanon. Good morning.
7: Good morning.
2: What is the latest on what's gone on overnight between America and Iran? America says it's completed its strikes, but is the action ongoing there?
7: It seems to be another limited round. The Iranians also say they've completed their response. Americans had hit radar sites and other military targets, and the Iranians claim to have bombed a U.S. base in Jordan, targeting F-35 jets, and also a base in Kuwait and Bahrain. I think it was something that, by all accounts, Trump was reluctant to do. And he may have been swayed by some of his advisors that, you know, action was needed, particularly the Secretary of War in his cabinet. And, he's done the response. The Iranians have responded as well. And I think that will be the end of it, as far as we can see.
2: It does relate to the downing of this particular helicopter, but there are some questions about whether it was struck intentionally. Do we know any more about that?
7: It certainly seems to have been struck. I don't think it would have been an errant missile that hit it, or air defenses. I think the Iranians have suggested that they want to keep red lines around the Strait of Hormuz, and they have conducted attacks against American shipping that they thought was violating their terms of the ceasefire. Who took the decision and how, that remains uncertain.
2: And I suppose that the big question here is, can there be any progress made in these talks? And we're talking about a memorandum of understanding, basically. We're not even talking about a full peace deal. Where are we with those?
7: Well, it depends on who you ask. I think Trump earlier this week said that it might be a matter of days, but that he says that almost every week at this rate. I think the Pakistani mediators are playing down the chances of a imminent breakthrough. There's still some major obstacles that stand in the way of a deal. I think one of them is Iran's insistence on an immediate unfreezing of sanctioned assets that they have, particularly in banks in Oman and Iraq. It's around $20 billion. And they'd like to see that freed up immediately because they desperately need the money. I think what Trump has suggested this week was that it will not be freed up immediately. It will be sort of released gradually as the Iranians comply with the ceasefire. So that seems to be the biggest sticking point, really, for the Iranians now. It's really all about the money that they need, to salvage what they can, I think, from the war.
2: And there's a political difficulty there for the Americans, obviously. Finally, you are speaking to us from Beirut this morning. We've covered what's going on there over the last couple of weeks. The Lebanese president has tried to take a firmer line with Hezbollah and condemn them for making Lebanon a pawn of Iran. What's the mood there at the moment regarding Hezbollah and the position?
7: Well, I mean, Lebanon is very divided along sectarian lines. And even within the sects, you have differences. So Hezbollah is a Shia movement. It's a historically disenfranchised sect in Lebanon. And I think many in that community still support Hezbollah, and many don't. They don't have a monopoly on it. And I think other Lebanese are very, very upset at Hezbollah for, the way they see it is that, the group has plunged Lebanon into war twice over the past 3 years. And in neither case was it, because Lebanon itself was under attack. I mean, the first time Hezbollah started the war to support Hamas in Gaza, and it was a devastating war. It destroyed I think hundreds of millions or more in Lebanese infrastructure. And now the second time was because they came to the support of Iran. So I think there's a lot of anger towards Hezbollah from many parts of the population. On the other hand, you just have to remember that again, it's a multi-confessional country. And that's how, it's not just Hezbollah that operates like that. You know, there, the state really is quite weak, and it has been for decades. And the government's trying to reclaim sovereignty, not just from Hezbollah, but from, the cartels and the mafias that sort of, and the lobby groups that control everything from the banks to, the power generators, electricity supply. So it's that kind of gives Hezbollah a space to maneuver, yeah. I think. Nobody's writing them off now.
2: Sama Alatrush, Times Middle East correspondent, thank you very much.
1: It is 6:32. After 7 o'clock, we'll speak to the Labour Party chair, Anna Turley. She'll be representing the government today with their response to what happened in Belfast overnight. A bus set on fire, antisocial behaviour in response to the attempted murder of a citizen. We'll get into that over the course of the show, of course. We'll coming up in a few moments, your daily briefing on politics, business and sport after the headlines with Andy Hayes.
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9: Thanks, Steve. Good morning. People have been forced to flee their homes after multiple properties and vehicles were set alight in Belfast. First Minister Michelle O'Neill has described it as outright thuggery. Anti-immigration demonstrations took place across Northern Ireland following the knife attack in North Belfast on Monday. A 30-year-old man from Sudan is due in court later, charged with attempted murder. Kim Kelly is a journalist at the Belfast radio station U105.
0: There was a bus pulled out into the middle of the street and burned. That was a glider bus. Those are like those big £750,000 buses. There was bins burned. There was young men out on the street, mainly men, masked men, and they were like throwing things and shouting. There was people taken out of their houses. A lot of this is rumour and it's what you see on social media. I mean, there certainly is such anger here today.
9: The Chancellor, Rachel Reeves, has suggested there might need to be tax rises to help fund defence, saying the money has to come from somewhere. Sir Keir Starmer is expected to announce a £13.5 billion increase in defence spending this week, but defence chiefs want much more than that. Iran says it's targeted US bases in Jordan, Bahrain and Kuwait. It follows American strikes after Washington accused Tehran of shooting down a US military helicopter patrolling the Strait of Hormuz. And charging an electric vehicle could in future take as little as 5 minutes. The Chinese manufacturer BYD says it plans to roll out 120 flash chargers on British motorways and trunk roads this year. Other fast chargers are available. For a roundup of the news on demand, find the Times Radio news briefing on the Times Radio app.
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12: Squishmallow squad, get us underway. Oh, strong header from Maui. Straight to Boyle on the wing. Here comes Gordon. It's a goal!
13: The Squishmallow squad are now in Happy Meal. Some fun, some food. It's all inside this Happy Meal.
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1: Good morning to you. Good morning to everyone. This is Times Radio Breakfast with Kate McCann and Steve Gable. It doesn't happen that rarely, but it has happened again that you've offered an opinion, I've offered an opinion, and the entirety of the public response has been to entirely agree with you. So we've learnt that all of you, I don't believe this, by the way, but this is what you're saying, all of you, when you go on a plane and they start doing the safety lecture, all of you put everything down, put your books down, put your music down, sit silently like goody two-shoes and watch something you've seen 1,000 times before. No one...
2: But they've done it 1,000 times
1: no
2: before.
1: No one like me is reading their book and ignoring them. That's what I'm expected to believe this morning. I'm 1,000% wrong, and everyone is a goody two-shoes like you.
2: We're going to talk about this, I think, a bit later on the programme, because it's clearly got you all going this
1: morning. I've got another one. A couple of people have raised this. Things that annoy you on planes. The ridiculous urge where people leap out of their seats ASAP like jack-in-the-boxes on landing, only to stoop awkwardly with nil human space while expelling their fetid breath in one another's face for 10 minutes. Just chill in your seats for a few minutes,
2: but
1: people.
2: But you know, the weirdest thing about that is that people do that, and then they also try and get their bags down, therefore decreasing the amount of space for everybody to stand in.
1: And you're so panicky. I think I'm panicky about causing a blockage, so I sort of grab my bag and then hold my bag close to me, my muscles straining for the 11 minutes it takes to get out of the thing. But why?
2: I don't know. There's a lot of questions about why we do things.
1: It's like, why do we hurry to get on a plane?
2: Yeah,
1: when
2: that's a good
1: you
2: one.
1: Just have to sit there and wait for everyone to get on anyway. Anyway,
2: it's herd behaviour, I think.
1: It is. We're collecting annoying things, and if you want to confess to not listening to the to the safety announcement, you can be a rebel like me. 0333 00032353. There's loads to discuss this morning. We've got lots of politicians on, because as ever, when a tragic incident happens and it relates to a social issue, this is the case of the alleged attempted murder in Northern Ireland, what is the political response? Does politics get in the way? Is it people just showboating? Or is politics actually really important? We're going to talk to various politicians, including Arlene Foster, the former Northern Ireland First Minister. We'll hear from the MP for North Antrim as well. We'll talk to the shadow Northern Ireland Secretary. Also, Giles Coronado, Rena Curry coming along at 9 o'clock. Hugo Rifkin here from 10. PMQs unpacks today from midday. Danny Finkelstein's presenting The Times at 1. And then Jane Garvey and Fee Glover on air from 2.
2: 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And we start with the Times Politics Newsletter editor, Stefan Boscher. Good morning, Stefan.
17: Morning, Kate.
2: There has been disorder in Belfast. We've been talking about it on the programme this morning, and it's reopened the debate over immigration and borders. And we've talked a little bit about how the border works here, but can you just explain to people why it's a bit different and why there are now calls to look again at the common travel area?
17: Well, because of the Good Friday Agreement, there is an open border between Northern Ireland and Ireland. It was part of the agreement to make sure that there wasn't friction, to make sure the people who do feel nationalist communities in Northern Ireland and who wanted to be a part of Ireland are able to travel back and forth. And of course, this was a massive problem during the Brexit debates, because as the UK left the customs union and single market, they needed to be also maintain this common travel area. But what we've seen is the person charged with attempted murder, the Sudanese migrant, went from Paris into Dublin and then up to Belfast and claimed asylum as soon as he crossed that border, that frictionless border. So, of course, because of the incident that happened on Monday night, there are naturally calls to address this, but I don't really see how it is, because that would only just open up a very much larger can of worms, not just with our relationship with the EU, but, of course, with the very fragile communities within Northern Ireland.
2: Yeah, we'll talk more on the programme today about that and, of course, the political reaction to the news and the violence overnight there in Belfast. Elsewhere, though, there are some political questions the Prime Minister is going to have to face. I wonder, Stefan, whether this one might come up in Prime Minister's questions today from midday. There are reports in the paper this morning that the Defence Investment Plan, which is due to be published soon, was gone from £18 billion of investment to £15 billion. Now it seems we're at £13.5 billion worth of increase, which is way short of what defence bosses said was needed.
17: Yeah, this has been a very long row between Rachel Reeves and John Healey, over this funding. And I think that it all comes back to the fact that last year, the Keir Starmer thought that the defence plan, which is about to come out, which will essentially outline which bits of kit the UK is going to buy over the next few years, he thought it was completely funded. But defence chiefs had to come back and say, actually, there was a £28 billion shortfall, which has kicked off a very long round of talks over what can be done to fill this gap. And the fact that we're at a point where it's only £13.5 billion, and then during that period, when as negotiations happen, you've had Maduro captured. You've had the conflict in Iran. You've had, you know, the Ukraine and Russia war continuing to go on with no end in sight. There is a very clear argument that we're in a very unstable geopolitical climate, and alongside that, we've had a real acknowledgement that the UK's armed forces are hollowed out, and we saw that with the UK's response to the Iran war and the very slow response it was. So I think there's a real case here that John Healey has made that the former spending envelope wasn't enough, but clearly Keir Starmer and Rachel Reeves have not been able to agree on this. And you know, I just think that the Prime Minister, if he actually really did believe this and he really did see this as a legacy project, he would find a way to get the money to fund this. I mean, I think that Rachel Reeves' argument is that it would need to be found either through more borrowing or more taxation, and that those things aren't feasible right now.
2: Yeah, I think the tax point's a really good one, though. I'm sure that this will come up in Prime Minister's questions today, and we will cover it later on in the programme in a bit more depth. And finally, Stefan, both of us have seen these videos on our social media over the last couple of weeks, but they seem to be everywhere. They're deep fakes of Reform UK's Nigel Farage and the Bank of England Governor Andrew Bailey. And I have to say, it's not just those two. There are others as well. There are fights. There are kind of simulated arguments throwing water over one another. What on earth is going on?
17: Yeah, one of them has Farage holding a gun to Andrew Bailey's head on a fake set of Question Time. I mean, I've got these more than any other ad on Twitter, or X, I should say, over the last week, particularly in the last few days, and I think a lot of people in Westminster are the same. What our technology correspondent Mark Selman has found is that is a link to a scam, and it's you know, basically a way to get people to click onto it and then try to scam people out of money. And Farage has told you know, people on X, don't click on it, don't go near it. But it is just very, very odd. And my immediate thought is, you know, why has X taken all this money from this scam? Because they are paid for ads. It's pretty clear they don't have too many other companies, you know, at the moment trying to tap them
2: up. Is it a scam, Stefan? Are they trying to get people to part with their money on something?
17: Well, that's what Mark Selman's written today, that if you click through it, it linked to a scam of some sort. So I think that that's what the tactic is, and they've just bought up loads of ad space. It's just targeted towards people in Westminster, I guess. And that's why probably people like you and me have seen so much of it.
2: Yeah, so it's an interesting one to keep an eye on that, I think. Stefan, thanks very much.
17: Thank you.
2: That is Stefan Boscher, the Times Politics newsletter editor, and you don't want to miss his update. It hits your inbox every morning at 9. If you would like it, it's free. Head to your Times account and click on newsletters.
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2: The third most read.
1: Iran war live. Tehran targets US bases after Trump strikes in self-defence.
2: This is the Times live page on the war that brings you all the news as we get it. President Trump had blamed Iran for downing a helicopter. In response, the US attacked targets in Iran. Iran responded by targeting Bahrain, Jordan and Kuwait.
1: The second most read?
2: Labour reports Robert Jenrick's wife over £40,000 donation.
1: Yeah, the Reform MP's wife, Michelle Birkner, has been reported following claims that she breached her professional obligations over a large donation to her husband's leadership campaign. The details are complicated, so have a look at the Times to delve into all of that. A friend of Birkner accused Labour of attacking wives and families of their political opponents and said she did not breach the rules.
2: And the article you are reading the most this morning.
1: Yeah, it's our lead story this morning as well. Bus and cars torched in Belfast, immigration unrest.
2: Yes, vehicles including a bus were set on fire when disorder erupted in Belfast overnight amid anti-immigration protests organised after Monday's knife attack in the city. Masked men pushed burning bins into a larger bus, setting it on fire and sending a dark billow of thick black smoke into the sky. Two cars were burnt on the outskirts of Belfast, where about 200 people had gathered.
1: Okay, I've got to be honest, there's been a bit of a fight back.
2: Well, I only think there's been a fight back because you made a call out for people to support you. So you've turned it into some kind of
1: not deliberately. Competition. All I'm saying is that the initial reaction, the unprompted reaction, was to say, you're right, everyone sits and listens to the...
2: And I have to say, it's a lot of women.
1: There's a bit of a gender fight. I have to say, whenever I'm on a plane and I look around, nobody's listening. So clearly, I think people like to present a posture to the world that is not true. Tom says, there's no point at all in listening to the safety briefing. If it's needed, you're doomed anyway. Might as well die with a bit more of your book read, which is my view. Actually, though, people have gotten to say there is some evidence that the more you are aware of the safety instructions, the more likely you are to survive. So actually, it is worth doing, people are saying. I tell you what, let's get an arbitration from an aviation expert.
2: I bet Dom watches them.
1: Dominic O'Connell, you're our business correspondent. You also have studied the aviation industry at a great length as well. Do you, every time you go on a plane, listen in full to the safety instructions?
18: No, not every time. Although I do actually try and pay attention, because having spoken to cabin crew down the back of the bus many hours on long haul flights, it does actually reward them a little bit, because they have to do it all the time. So you may as well pay a bit of attention. The other thing I always do, which is probably a bit ridiculous, is count the number of seats to the emergency exit closest to me, because having done the trials where the cabin fills with smoke, lots of airlines will have little test rigs where you can do this. It's you cannot see up from down, literally, when the cabin fills with smoke. So if there's something that happens on the runway, it's quite a good idea to be able to count the seat bags.
19: Do you do that every time you go on a plane?
18: During the briefing, yeah. I'll just look up and think, okay, there's five rows to the...
19: Do you do that as well, Kate?
2: No, but I'm going to now, Dom. That's the best tip I've heard in a long time,
19: that's
2: my friend.
19: That's like a spy move, isn't it? That's amazing.
2: That's what you need to get through life.
18: I think the other listener was quite right. You know, if you need the emergency briefing, you're probably not going to walk away from it. But you might if something happens on the runway, yeah. which does happen.
19: Yeah, very wise words. It's really split the crowd. This, which I'm always intrigued by when this happens. Anyway, you got your thoughts on this and your things that annoy you about flying, of which there are many. 0333 0033 2353. Boots, Dom, is a high street fixture. But it's having a tough time recently. Now it might have a new owner.
18: Well, there's been a bit of corporate upheaval at Boots. It was owned by Walgreens, the big American chain, then sold to private equity to a company called Sycamore Partners. The trading results haven't been too bad. Sycamore was planning to float it on the London Stock Exchange for about £7 billion, quite a rare example of a big company coming to the London market. But it's now emerged that Sycamore is talking to potential buyers to avoid the whole float process. One is the Canadian branch of the Western family. The Western family is probably best known for being the controlling shareholder at Associated British Foods, the owner of Primark. In Canada, it owns a big supermarket chain, Loblaw, and it has pharmacy interests as well. The other potential bidder is Signum Healthcare, very big Australian chemistry chain, has about 1,000 shops in Australia. So it looks like Boots may not be coming back to the London stock market after all.
19: Thames Water, that's another company we talk an awful lot about, Dom. Are we getting closer to a deal on it?
18: Well, yes, I think that the more meetings between the company and Ofwat, the water regulator this week, and there is an expectation that we'll get Ofwat's verdict before the end of the month. The basic point is there's going to be a financial restructuring of Thames Water. The old lenders, or most of the old debt, will be wiped out. The lenders will put in new debt and new equity. It will pay its existing fines, but it's asking for Ofwat for a deal would it be exempt from some kinds of penalties over the next 4 years, in exchange for a commitment up front by the investors to stick £700 million into the company's assets. I think that will be very controversial. Or another controversial part of this will be the amount that Thames Water is having to pay to its bankers and lawyers and lenders in fees for this whole thing. It could be something like £750 million. On top of that, Ofwat will have to run a public consultation on the deal that will last for about 3 months. And then it has to be approved by the High Court. So it's going to be out there to be shot at for a very long time. And in the background, of course, is a prospect of a new Labour leader. And if it is Andy Burnham,
19: yeah.
18: He, of course, is very keen on bringing things like Thames Water back into public ownership. So I think even if this deal with the creditors is recommended by Ofwat, there's still quite a long way to go.
19: Excellent point that about Burnham. And the row about defence spending could mean higher taxes. We think we're going to get a defence investment plan possibly by the end of this week. But how will they pay for it?
18: Well, that's right. Rachel Reeves, the Chancellor, was speaking at an investor conference in the City of London yesterday, organised by Peel Hunt, the investment bank and stockbroker. And she was pretty blunt that extra defence spending would probably mean higher taxes rather than more borrowing, extra borrowing. This whole defence round could be quite a useful decoy for Reeves. Her fiscal headroom, the amount she has over the next 5 years to play with, is under pressure from the war in Iran. It's led to higher borrowing costs for the government. So she might have been thinking about tax rises in this upcoming budget anyway. It'd be much more palatable if they were to pay for defence spending rather than just the fact that the headroom had been eaten away by other things. Just one little snippet on the defence investment programme. It has been pretty widely reported that part of it will be an extra £250 million for the Ajax program, which has been, of course, one of the big defence procurement scandals of recent years. I think people will be pretty angry if even more government money, taxpayers' money, is going into Ajax.
19: That's an excellent point, that, Dom. That's Dominic O'Connell, our business correspondent. He'll be back in half an hour's time.
2: The time now is 6:51. After 7, we'll speak to the Labour Party Chair, Anna Turley, and next we'll get you an update on the sport and remember this day in history. 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
2: Good morning. It's 6:53. It's over a day now since we learned the England cricket captain Ben Stokes was out at a nightclub past the team's midnight curfew, but we still don't know if he's going to be punished. Charlotte Richardson can tell us more. Good morning.
27: Good morning.
2: Some of the stories that have come out overnight appear to show that Stokes is weighing up his own options. Some people saying that he might retire altogether.
27: Yeah, 24 hours have passed, and I think all that has happened in that time is the sense of wavering disappointment mixed with a sense of shock that how has Ben Stokes, the England captain, allowed himself to get into a position where, as an isolated incident, it would seem excessive to resign over an incident in a nightclub like this. However, as we know, since the humbling Ashes defeat, the fallout with the ECB, the huge investigation that was done into the culture, the preparation, every little detail, and the role that Ben Stokes played in shaping this England team ahead of the New Zealand test has just meant really that it's a sorry affair. And there's been a few comments as well about how sort of tired Ben Stokes was looking going into this test series, and that he's been England captain for 4 years now, and in that of itself, it's a cycle that normally you tend to see a little bit of change, ideas refreshed, and he's not Superman. So perhaps he will take this decision to step back, not just from the England captaincy, but as you say there, from the sport as a whole, which would be a crying shame to what has been a fantastic career.
2: Yeah, we'll keep an eye on that story throughout the course of the day. Elsewhere, thinking about football, the war between America and Iran has spilled over into the World Cup.
27: The World Cup, unfortunately, at the moment, each headline seems to be revolved with issues off of the pitch. And this is yet another one. Iran's football leaders have said their allocation of tickets for the World Cup has been withdrawn, with just 2 days to go until the tournament begins. Every one of the 48 countries that competes gets an 8% sale of tickets within the stadium. And the Iran team are set to play 2 games, I think, in LA and another one in Seattle. And FIFA have confirmed that that allocation has been cancelled, as Iran have been sanctioned by the US and the financial transaction would go on between them in the country. So FIFA have now said that they're working closely with the Iran Football Federation to identify, in their words, a compliant solution.
2: We'll keep an eye on that one too. And just finally, sticking with football, England's women haven't qualified automatically for the World Cup. And we were talking about this morning. We maybe would have expected them to. They might get in via the playoffs though. Has something gone wrong here?
27: Well, you would expect any team that wins five matches in qualifying, accumulates 15 points. That's a pretty decent tally when it comes to qualifying for a major tournament. However, what happened at the start of 2024 is UEFA reframed the qualification process, sort of emulating the Nations League in a bid to make qualifying more competitive, to enable other nations, sort of emerging, growing nations, particularly in women's sport, who are kind of just investing and at the beginning of their journeys, to have a larger chance to qualify. What unfortunately happened for England was they were drawn in a group with the world champion Spain. And to kind of simplify it as basically as I can, England losing 4-0 to Spain a couple of days ago, that really is, by hook or by crook, the means now that they have to play this extra two-legged game. So they had to better Spain's result last night, and they beat the Ukraine 3-0, but Spain beat Iceland 6-1. So ultimately, that means Spain progress automatically through the group. England have to go through this elongated process. So I think, yes, it's disappointing they haven't qualified automatically. I think they were just a little bit unlucky with that group
2: drawing. But they will qualify, we think.
27: They should do. Okay. So what will happen now is at the end of the year, they'll take part in a two-legged qualifying. And you would think that England, under Serena Wiegmann, a very experienced coach, perhaps one of the best in the world, with the talent they have. The defeat against Spain was humbling. I think it exposed the team needs to evolve. It needs an injection of younger talent. However, they should have enough to qualify, you would think.
2: Okay. Charlotte Richardson, thanks very much.
27: Thanks, Kate.
1: Time now for our radio version of The Times' On This Day feature at 6:57. On this day, the 10th of June in 1940, fascist Italy officially declared war on Great Britain and France, entering the Second World War as part of the Axis alliance. The British immediately began action against Italian forces in North Africa and the Mediterranean. The Italian leader Benito Mussolini had delayed the announcement until he was certain France was on the verge of collapsing under the German invasion.
2: On this day in 1829, the Oxford team won the first ever Oxford and Cambridge University boat race. It was held on the River Thames at Henley. The race established a sporting tradition that's become a key event in the British sporting calendar. In 2026, this year, Times Radio brought you exclusive radio commentary of the event for the first time.
0: It's Cambridge that win the men's boat race. Cambridge are the champions.
2: And it'll be back on Times Radio again in 2027.
1: A bit of music on this day in 2007. Rihanna reached number one in the UK album charts for the first time with Good Girl Gone Bad. The album was bolstered by the artist's number one hit Umbrella, which spent an astonishing 10 consecutive weeks at the top of the UK pop chart. Umbrella.

0: She's a boss.
1: She founded Fenty Beauty. She's now the wealthiest female musician in the world. I wonder if she listens to the security briefing on a plane.
0: Oh, I thought you were going to say Times Radio. I was going to say, no, probably not.
1: No, I think she probably listens to neither, if I'm absolutely brutally honest.
0: Well, she probably won't need one, because if you're on a private plane, I don't think they give
1: true.
0: You one.
1: Pete says, in terms of airplane briefing, I agree with Kate, but behave like Stig. And I think that's probably the reality of what happens. The right thing to do is to listen, but I'm not sure very many people do.
0: Well, someone else has messaged in saying, my wife always checks under her seat for her oxygen mask, because people were laughing a bit, until it was missing on one flight, and then unbelievably it was missing on the next flight as well. Oh. We didn't laugh anymore.
1: There you go.
0: Always check. A lot of praise for Dominic O'Connell. Someone just messaged in saying, make him Prime Minister now.
1: I'm surrounded by goody two-shoes. 0333 003 2353.
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0: Good morning, it's 7 o'clock. 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
1: Headlines this morning. Northern Ireland's First Minister condemns last night's violence in Belfast following a knife attack, and the Chancellor has suggested there might need to be tax rises to pay for increases in the defence budget.
0: Ahead, we'll hear from the Chair of the Labour Party, Anna Turley, and why that cheap charger you bought off the internet could well be dangerous.
1: It's Wednesday, the 10th of June.
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4: Thank you, Kate. Good morning. People have been forced to flee their homes after multiple properties and vehicles were set alight in Belfast. Police say they responded to 62 incidents while 21 fire appliances were required. First Minister Michelle O'Neill has described it as outright thuggery. Anti-immigration demonstrations took place across Northern Ireland following the knife attack in North Belfast on Monday. A 30-year-old man from Sudan is due in court later, charged with attempted murder. Kim Kelly is a journalist at the Belfast radio station U105. She says there's a big gap between the politicians and the people.
5: The politicians will say, oh no, we don't have a problem with immigration. There are not huge numbers of people coming here. But it's a very different story whenever you go onto social media, what real people are saying and what they're thinking. And unfortunately, they feel that they're not being listened to.
4: Helen Williamson was told to leave her home after a fire in a neighbouring building.
6: I just heard the bangs and folk running up and down the stairs. Well, and my bag of nails. Because I've been here 28 years and this is the first time I've ever seen anything like this. It's supposed to be a protest.
4: The Chancellor, Rachel Reeves, has suggested there might need to be tax rises to help fund defence, saying the money has to come from somewhere. Sir Keir Starmer is expected to announce a £13.5 billion increase in defence spending this week, but MOD chiefs want much more than that. The Times' political editor, Stephen Swinford, says forces bosses haven't seen a major document.
7: This defence investment plan is supposed to set out in granular detail how the money, billions of extra pounds of funding, will be spent over the next 10 years. And the defence chiefs themselves have not seen it. It's about to go to the press, presumably. We think we possibly get a two-page summary on Friday with the headline figure and the main thing later in July.
4: Iran says it's targeted US bases in Jordan, Bahrain and Kuwait. It follows American strikes after Washington accused Tehran of shooting down a US military helicopter patrolling the Strait of Hormuz. The Times has discovered that David Sullivan was banned from having contact with the youth and women's teams at West Ham because of safeguarding concerns. Sullivan's been accused of abusing his power to prey on young women for sex in the 1980s. He says those claims are factually incorrect and entirely false. The NHS is going to give men with prostate cancer something called mega beam radiotherapy, which cuts the number of treatments from 20 down to 5. It gives focused beams of radiation to a tumour from different directions. It also spares healthy tissue and reduces side effects. And the head of the Equality and Human Rights Commission says the group has been forced to move offices because of threats from trans rights activists. Dr. Mary-Ann Stevenson says the premises near Vauxhall in South London were vandalised. For a roundup of the news on demand, subscribe to the Times Radio News Briefing on any podcast platform.
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0: Good morning, this is Times Radio Breakfast with Stig Abel and Kate McCann. It is coming up to 4 minutes past 7. There have been appeals for calm this morning after several vehicles were torched in Belfast following a horrific knife attack. A Sudanese refugee has been arrested and charged. We can speak now to Cabinet Office Minister and Chair of the Labour Party, Anna Turley. Good morning.
8: Good morning. Thanks for having me.
0: Well, thank you for joining us. There has been significant violence overnight in Belfast. As I mentioned there, cars and some homes also set alight. Is that now fully under control?
8: Well, we're monitoring the situation really carefully, and obviously I would appeal for calm. What we want is no one wants to see that kind of violence on the streets of Belfast or anywhere else around the country. We know the situation that happened the night before last was absolutely horrendous. It was a horrific act of violence. And of course, our thoughts are now with the victim, with the victim's families. And of course, we want to pay tribute to those first responders and those members of the public who so bravely ran to the scene. But we have to now let the Police Service of Northern Ireland and the court system, the justice system, do its job, take its time and get this right. And we know the potential perpetrator is up before the courts today, so the system is moving swiftly. But I would urge everybody to keep calm, because no one wants to see the kind of violence that we saw last night on the streets.
0: Would you urge people not to come out and protest in this way again overnight?
8: I would absolutely urge them not to come out. Peaceful protest is fine, but that is not what we are seeing on the streets at the moment. What this is doing is creating more victims, creating more dissatisfaction, more fear, is dividing communities, and innocent people are being caught up in something that has nothing to do with them. Mm. And I would urge people to continue to just stay calm and to let the justice system take its course.
0: Do you think there is a deliberate attempt here to divide communities? I mean, Times Radio has been sent some of the messages which were circulating overnight in Belfast, and one of them asks for the reader of the message to, and I'm quoting here, please forward to all men of over the age of 18, wear dark clothing and be prepared to fight or be arrested. Do you think there is some a deliberate attempt here to stir up tension?
8: Yeah, I would utterly condemn that kind of message. That solves nothing. We have to remember that the person responsible for this violent crime is the individual himself, who, as I said, is up before the courts today. That kind of message is more than irresponsible. It is dangerous, and it should not be happening. And I'd urge everyone to stay calm. We know there are concerns. We know that there's anger. But the way to do that is to let the justice system take its course, to appeal for calm, and to support the victims and their families, and respect those who ran to danger and are trying to ensure that the perpetrator is justice is served.
0: I mean, on the flip side of that argument, there are many people, and some of them are listening to our programme and messaging in to say this, who feel that they have made their concerns clear. They have voted in some elections to deliberately suggest that they are fed up with the way that governments and politicians treat issues like immigration, and that they are not being listened to. I mean, what do you say to those people who feel like this

0: 1,000 offenders who would have been on the streets of Britain who we've been able to remove. And it's really important that we continue that work, that we will continue to make sure that immigration is fair and controlled and secure, our borders are secure, and then we make sure that those individuals who are responsible for actions like this are dealt with swiftly and fairly through the criminal justice system and with the rule of law.
1: What's the role of social media here? Because Elon Musk has amplified and encouraged people to take to the streets on X overnight. I mean, those messages are seen millions of times by people around the world. Liz Kendall, the technology secretary, said over the weekend she's very concerned about the role of social media platforms during unrest. And she said the government needs to, quote, look at what more we can do when things are volatile. What do you think she meant by that? What is the government looking at here?
0: Well, I think we have to acknowledge and see that social media is playing a role in driving this. And I think there are bad faith actors who are sitting often many, many miles away. It's easy for them to stoke these things up.
1: Is that Elon Musk?
0: To get there. Well, you know, he's not on a victim of the... He's not living in the kind of communities where we're seeing this kind of activity. He's not at risk. You know, it's mums and families and people living in those homes in Belfast and on the streets of Britain who are at risk. He has a responsibility. Everyone in public and civil life has a responsibility to call for calm and not to stoke grievance or hatred or division or tension that puts vulnerable people and our communities at risk.
1: Is the government considering taking action when it comes to this kind of stuff on social media when there is unrest? That seemed to be what the tech secretary was saying.
0: Well, I think, you know, Liz Kendall is looking at everything across the spectrum in terms of the way digital and social media are affecting our society, whether that's the harms that we see potentially for children and those under 16, and the review for that will be published shortly.
1: I understand that, but I think this is a separate issue. It seemed to me that what she was saying in that interview was that there could be a way to prevent this kind of stuff from being circulated on social media. That's almost a sort of censorship argument, really.
0: Well, I'm not going to get into that, but I think the government will look at everything. We know that we are concerned about the impact on democracy of some of the disinformation and misinformation that is circulating on social media. We absolutely have to have a look at bad faith actors, about some of the foreign interference that is used by social media to stoke civil unrest. So we have to look at the whole spectrum of this. And Liz Kendall, and I know the Prime Minister as well, are taking this extremely seriously.
1: You mentioned immigration and said that politicians do take it seriously. That the suspect in this case travelled from Sudan via Paris to Dublin before crossing the open Irish land border into Belfast by bus, passing through two safe countries, it should be said, without claiming asylum in either. There are currently no full checks on the border between Northern Ireland and the Republic. Does that need to be looked at again? I mean, is there a fear here that the common travel area is being exploited?
0: Yeah, I think we have to make sure that the common travel area has integrity and has full checks and balances. And I know we've put a huge amount of money and increased some data sharing information to secure that. But I think we have to look at everything here. In a situation like this, we have to understand how somebody's come into the country and been able to undertake the act that they've undertaken. So we should look at everything. But it's important that we maintain the integrity and the security of the common travel agreement.
1: What do you mean by full checks and balances?
0: Well, I think it's important that the system has integrity, that we know the data and we have the information.
1: But we don't at the moment. And that's what politicians are saying. I mean, some Northern Irish politicians have said that they've raised this with the government many times, that there is no way for them to know who's coming in, their background, where they've come from. It's impossible to do that at the moment because there isn't a border. Are you reconsidering how that might happen?
0: Well, I think it's really important, as I said, that nothing is off the table, that we assess everything, that we look at how all the data is managed, we look at what is coming in and out and all the systems and checks and balances, because it's important that we get this right. We need to make sure that we have confidence in a secure and firm immigration system
1: when you're
0: on
1: saying,
0: all borders.
1: Forgive me, when you're saying nothing is off the table, is the government considering some kind of border, some kind of checks on passports for people crossing? Because that doesn't exist at the moment, and it was obviously a hugely contentious issue during the Brexit referendum. Are you saying the government is looking again at that?
0: No, I'm not going to get into that. Obviously, that's a policy for the Home Secretary to assess together with the Northern Ireland Secretary, so it's for them to continue to look into this. I think the important point is here that we need to just not rush, not have a knee-jerk reaction to this, but we need to assess all the information around this individual case, ensure he is brought to justice, and make sure that we continue to work for a firm and fair and secure.
1: But isn't the truth here that people are right when they say there isn't a control at the moment, because there is no way of knowing who is coming into Northern Ireland, where they are coming from, that information is not being gathered in a sufficient way?
0: Well, as I said, I know a huge amount of

0: investment and data sharing agreement has gone to strengthen that, but I'm not going to make a commitment here into, you know, what further checks and balances will be take place. But I can assure you that I know the Home Secretary and the Secretary of State for Northern Ireland will be looking into this.
1: But how can you say that the immigration system is under control and that the government is doing all it can when the reality is that in this particular area it's pretty easy?
0: Well, I mean, the Common Travel Agreement has been in place for over 100 years, and we're making sure that we're doing everything we can to ensure that that we do, as I said, have a free and fair system. And we're focusing on, you know, as I say, we've reduced immigration by 82% since we came to power, since the peak under the Tories. So it's a priority for us. We are, as I said, we're removing foreign national offenders. We've increased deportations.
1: But this isn't about foreign national offenders, is it? This is not that. This is about somebody who had the legitimate right to be here. But there are now some people, including Northern Irish politicians, who are expressing concerns about the way that works.
0: Well, and that's fine, and that's an argument that we should have. Okay. I think, but the priority for today is absolutely about focusing on the fact there's one individual responsible for this action, and he needs to see swift justice, and he's being brought before the courts today. Okay. I think we have to let that take its course.
1: I appreciate that you're here with an announcement on mental health. There is obviously a bigger issue that has dominated the agenda today, but overnight Bridget Phillipson has said that parents shouldn't coddle their children. It doesn't help prepare them for the real world, and that is part of the picture on mental health. Do you think she has a point?
0: I think it's an important statement. I think we have to make sure we've got support in place for schools, and that's why I'm really proud of the announcement that we've put forward today. We're at nearly half of all schools now, and I think it's nearly 80% of secondary schools are now covered by mental health support teams, and that was a manifesto commitment to us because we think it's extremely important that schools have the support, the training that they need to allow them to deal with the mental health concerns that we have for young people. And we're on track now to delivering that in every single school and college across the country by 2029, which is our manifesto commitment. So I'm really pleased that we're making great strides and great progress towards that, because we know we do have a challenge for this generation of young people. They need a huge amount of support in terms of mental health, and we need to make sure schools have got the tools that they need and the training and support they need to be able to manage that.
1: Anna Turley, Chair of the Labour Party, thank you for your time this morning.
0: Thank you.
2: And Times Radio's political editor Anna Mihailova was listening to that interview. Anna, morning to you.
3: Good morning, Stig.
2: I'm just looking at the comments that are coming in, and someone's given us a quote saying, if reasonable people won't police your borders, then unreasonable people will. And the argument that's being expressed by many of our listeners is that they don't agree with rioting, they condemn rioting, they're very uncomfortable about it. But it's seen as a symptom of a broader problem. And she's right, Anna Turley, that migration is down, but there's still a feeling that persists that the system, the way the system works, doesn't give proper controls, of people who shouldn't be in this country and allowed to be in this country. And that has created an environment where single incidents like this happen, they're treated as a symptom of a broader problem.
3: Absolutely. And it really feeds into the concerns of people in places like Makerfield, in places like Barnsley, where people are really worried about immigration. But I think the issue that our politicians in Westminster are struggling to get a grip on, or even know how to challenge, because it is unbelievably difficult, is the world that's going on online. Yeah. And what people see and what the algorithms are showing them, and then how that spills into real life. And increasingly, I've heard MPs anecdotally say that things that have been, until recently, online discourse, online conspiracy theory, is more and more coming up and being shared between people, normal people, in real life. And I'm just looking, you know, for example, yes, we've had Anna Turley out just now. She is appealing for calm. She's asking people for restraint. She's urging Elon Musk to show responsibility and call for calm as well. And on that adds to Hillary Benn's comments overnight. So we've had one government response to what was going on in Belfast, where he condemned it and he said, the scenes of disorder are only damaging communities and putting innocent lives at risk. That has been shared by the Prime Minister. But beyond that, that's basically what's coming up from the government side. Whereas, you know, I've looked just this morning, Rupert Lowe has already tweeted twice in the past hour. One of the tweets has been calling for people calling for democratic revolution. Elon Musk, despite everything Anatoly said about him, he is obviously fixated on Britain, and he has tweeted multiple times over the last day about this, amplifying Tommy Robinson's tweets, Rupert Lowe and Restore Britain. And I just think it's almost sort of a, it's not an even-sided battle at the moment, because it is so hard to know how to address this new phenomenon of this online world and online discourse, and especially when tensions are so inflamed.
2: And actually, if you're a member of the establishment, you're not trusted anymore anyway, partially because of this online discourse, and partially because when it comes to the track record in immigration in this country, many established politicians have seemed to have failed. I read a thing saying that the most influential politician online in this country is now Rupert Lowe. Rupert Lowe has the biggest reach because he's amplified by Elon Musk. He has the biggest reach of any politician in this country. Rupert Lowe has, who is a leader of a party that may never have an MP.
3: Yeah, and you know, we have discussed this, obviously. We've written about this. Katie Balls, our Washington editor, has talked about this curious phenomenon about how in MAGA circles and in Washington, people increasingly have this misperception of Rupert Lowe as a big figure in British politics, just because that's what they see online. And so far, people have been kind of bemused by it. But I think it's really important to look at that online talk. I mean, Elon Musk has just, in the last few hours, said, only Restore Britain can save Britain. And because he owns X, or Twitter, because of his own profile, that has been reposted thousands and thousands of times. And I think, you know, the great unknown, we do have a by-election next week, and what the really big unknown is, what is going to be the factor? Like, how is this increasing awareness about Restore, is it actually going to translate into votes? There's been absolutely no proof that it would, but this is going to be the real test this election. Yeah. And ironically, all it would likely do is split the reform vote.
2: And maybe let Andy Burnham in. It's a very excellent point that we're going to see what happens on the 18th and we'll make a judgment then. Anna, great to speak to you.
3: Thanks, Dick.
2: That's Anna Mihailova there, Times Radio's political editor. Lots of our listeners getting in touch, Kate, because Anatoly made the point, net migration is down. But the argument sometimes made in that, well, that's because a lot of people are leaving, so the overall number is coming down because so many people are leaving. But there is a question, which is the sort of migration we have. Small boat migration, for example. What type of person, often young men from often cultures that are very different to ours, are coming into this country? And that is an expression of concern by many people. It's amplified online. And if they're told by ministers and the establishment, oh, don't listen to that, you can't trust that, it actually fosters their views even more strongly, that people who can make decisions aren't responding to them at all. So almost by denying that channel of communication, Elon Musk's channel of communication, you actually make the problem worse, because people say, see, you're not willing to confront the reality of the situation, you're just trying to fob us off with platitudes.
1: Yeah, but the other thing I would say is that often those assessments of the balance of immigration are not necessarily correct, or not necessarily fully taking into account what the actual picture is. And I think trying to get the actual picture is a really important thing. I think the problem with interviewing government ministers is they answer your question with a different, they answer a different question. And that often feels to people listening like, well, hang on, it feels to me too, that's not what you were asked. And you're not engaging fairly, really, on the point, because it's difficult politically to do so. So you can understand politically why they seek to do it, but I do think it undermines trust if you can't give a straight answer on that kind of stuff.
2: Penny says, address small boats and the asylum system and the public will be happy. The answer is not to try and suppress social media. 0333 0003 2353 if you want to join the conversation. It's 7:22. Dom will be back with some more business news. And before 7:30, we'll hear about the cheap chargers that are causing fires, explosions and electrocutions. This is Times Radio Breakfast with Kate McCann. 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
1: It is 7:23. One of the biggest names in British retail has this morning made a surprise announcement of a big fundraiser, part of which will be the sale of shares to the public. Times Radio's business correspondent Dominic O'Connell is back with us. Good morning, Dom.
9: Morning.
1: It's WH Smith.
9: Yeah, it is, which, by the way, no longer includes what was the old WH Smith High Street chain. That is now under new ownership. I've just realised that I've misplaced my microphone. Where's it gone? Here it is.
1: Can you hear me? Yes, we can hear you. It's much clearer now, but that's great.
9: Yeah, it's amazingly good, this microphone, isn't it? It picks it up from right the other side of the room. Anyway, the WH Smith High Street chain was sold, and the WH Smith now is the airports, train stations, the travel business, particularly big in the US. This morning it said, out of the blue, that it wants to raise money. It doesn't give an exact figure, about 20% of its current stock market capitalization. So if my maths is right, that's about 100 million quid. And it will do that through an offer to big institutional investors, but also through an offer to retail investors. People on the street can sign up to buy these new shares, which is extremely unusual. And the reason they're giving for this need for money is that they say there's been a downturn in trading because of the war in Iran, which has affected passenger numbers. And also they've had a look at the value of the whole business and they're taking a write-off of about £150 million relating to goodwill and the impairment of stores. So they're basically the business isn't as valuable as they thought. But there is a bigger context here. Early last year, they uncovered an accounting scandal at WH Smith. There was incorrect accounting at its big US operations. The chief executive, Carl Cowling, was pushed out very quickly. And the share price, when this was all uncovered, fell by nearly 40%. A guy called Leo Quinn, who's a bit of a company doctor, was parachuted in as executive chairman. He's clearly had a good look at everything, determined that WH Smith needs money and needs it fast.
1: Yeah, we'll keep an eye on that one, Dom. Elsewhere, we hear a lot about pubs struggling, going out of business, but some pub chains are doing quite well.
9: Yeah, Fuller Smith and Turner have put their results out this morning. I've sort of have been keeping an eye on them because although we hear a lot about, you know, three pubs closing a week or whatever the number is, some pub companies are doing just fine. As Fuller Smith Turner is one of them. Their turnover for the year is up about 6%. They say that their momentum, i.e. how things are going at the minute, is good, also up about 5%. The profits are down a little bit, but still roughly the same as they were last year. And they say they're in good form and looking forward to the World Cup. So it is interesting that we have this kind of two-tier pub system at the minute where some are really struggling and others like Fuller Smith and Turner, possibly with the right locations and the right kind of pubs, are doing extremely well.
1: Yeah, and interestingly, there was a story last week, wasn't there, about the government looking to reclassify because some pubs are doing so well, to change the way they're taxed. So, yeah, I'm sure not welcome news for that industry, but good to know that some are doing well. Dom, thank you very much. That is our business correspondent, Dominic O'Connell. And if you'd like more business news, you should get the Times Business Briefing. It hits your inbox every day. You can find it in the Times newsletters section on the website.
2: You've got to imagine if we get a good summer of weather and England and Scotland linger in the World Cup, that will do a massive amount to the pub industry.
1: Yeah, should be. Well, but the timings, I suppose, does that make a difference?
2: Well, because I think there'll be quite a lot of games from 4 in the afternoon till 11 in the evening. There's some very, very late, and that won't make much of a difference. But I think there'll be a big chunk there in prime time, and I'm sure that will actually move the dial a little bit. Loads of you responding, by the way, to that interview about this question of do you feel that the government is listening on immigration? Is it their refusal to do that, to recognise cultural clashes that follow when people come into this country? Does that lead to rioting, or is the rioting just bad faith actors on social media whipping up tensions? The answer might be both, actually. There might be a genuine thing as well as a confected thing happening at the same time. 0333 003 2353. Now, I've just put phone charger into a search engine and I can see one here for £8. It says it's super fast. And there's one with a plug and two wires for £10. And here's one for just £5. And it charges four devices at a time. So many options and so cheap. But how do you know they won't burn your house down? Well, it's not a facetious question, because an investigation by Which? Has found that more than half of cheap phone chargers sold on online marketplaces could explode, catch fire or electrocute customers. I'm joined now by the consumer journalist Harry Kind. Harry, morning.
10: Good morning, hi.
2: So are we talking about non-brand chargers? If you're spending tenner, 12 quid, does it come with a risk?
10: I wish it was that simple, because actually there are some perfectly good branded chargers that are 10 for 10, 12 pounds that are going to do the job. There are also going to be some chargers out there that look like they're branded. So one of the examples that Which? Had here was an Apple branded charger. It was fake, and that was the one that had modeling clay in it to give it a little bit more heft to make it feel like it was the genuine article, but actually was one of the most dangerous and was causing, you know, electrical arcing within 10 seconds of being plugged in. And so I think the key kind of joining factor between all of these is that they were bought on online marketplaces, i.e. not directly from retailers, but from essentially big tech middlemen who are selling these products or allowing sellers to sell these products directly, in most cases from China.
2: Is that Amazon? So I'm trying to think, when I go on Amazon, if I buy a charger from Amazon, do I know I'm in an online marketplace where I'm getting from a third-party seller? Is it very clear that?
10: It will be in the, when you're buying it, it will say, you know, it might say that it's fulfilled by Amazon. It might then say bought from, you know, X, Y, and Z seller. But it's not just Amazon. So you've got the big ones, your Amazon, eBay, AliExpress. People, when they buy from these sites, they know they're buying from potentially someone with basically an operation running as a dropshipper or someone buying directly from China. But what's quite scary is you've got B&Q Marketplace and Debenhams Marketplace on this. And this is where you have these big high street brands who basically say to a company, you come in, you give us a marketplace, people can buy products on these marketplaces. They kind of feel like they're buying from B&Q and Debenhams, but actually they're acting exactly the same as Temu and Shein.
2: So what do we do? Do we try and get do we try and spend a lot of money and therefore or get an authentic Apple one? I mean, what do we do?
10: I think the best bet here is to spend a little bit more money to buy from one of the brands and make sure you're actually buying from them. So, for example, Apple, Anker, Ugreen, Samsung, these companies should have official stores on places like Amazon, or ideally you buy directly from them on the internet, knowing that it's from the actual shop. Buying from a genuine high street store will be another option, probably more expensive. I do think investing in a good quality charger, forget about whether they're dangerous or not, is a good investment, because, you know, chargers, even if they're not dangerous, they break pretty quickly. And the good quality, fast chargers, they're really an investment that we should be getting now, better than, you know, all products that we buy coming with a rubbish charger, which doesn't do the job.
2: Before you go, we've seen Farage AI fakes on X the past few days involving fighting Andrew Bailey on a sort of imaginary TV show. It looks like they've been removed, actually, now he's made a complaint about it, but they've been around for ages. I saw one with Robert Peston about 6 months ago. Every time I was on X, it was just him with some sort of half nonsensical headline saying they couldn't believe it happened. If I click on that, which I wouldn't do, but if I did, is someone going to try and steal my data? Is that what the scam is?
10: Yeah, all sorts of different options. I've clicked on one of these because it's also on Facebook, and that took me to a very convincing fake version of the Money Saving Expert website. Everything looked real. I couldn't even work out what the scam was going to be on that because all the links were redirecting. It could be that they kind of temporarily shut that down. And actually, what's scary is that there's still one of these scam adverts, but instead of it being Andrew Bailey and Nigel Farage, it's Laura Koonsberg and Jim Ratcliffe on a BBC politics show Sunday. Laura Koonsberg, she's slapping him across the face. That is active right now on Facebook. Easy enough to find. And the big tech companies are just doing not nearly enough.
2: But it's so stupid. Like, who thinks that's plausible? Who thinks, oh, I must have missed that. Laura Koonsberg slapping Jim Ratcliffe on the face. I mean, it's moronic, isn't it? Why didn't they try something that actually might be plausible?
10: It works. I mean, they have been doing these for so long. They clearly know that something, you just mix and match different, you know, political figures and politicians and journalists, and it will take you through to all sorts of things. I do think there's a little bit of a sorting method here, that if you have clicked through to that, you are more likely then to go through all the steps of an investment scam. It's really horrible. And actually, this is something that is illegal. The Online Safety Act bans this, and yet companies are still doing it because the government isn't properly regulating it.
2: Is it wrong of me to work with wish that someone to create one involving Kate McCann.
1: Yes.
2: Okay, everyone's just shouting yes at me. So, okay, it is wrong me saying that. I prefer that. I prefer a Kate McCann-based one, is all I'm saying, for preference.
1: I would not.
2: Harry, you're a good man. Thanks for joining us.
10: Thank you.
2: That's Harry Kindler, the consumer journalist. Seriously, watching you, they could mock up a Times Radio studio, be like a little advert for us. Kate wagging her finger at Jay-Z or something like that. It'd be lovely.
1: Wagging my finger at Jay-Z. It's 7:32. Anti-social disruption broke out in Belfast overnight after a refugee was charged with a knife attack. We'll hear why tensions are so high in Northern Ireland next after the news with Andy Hayes.
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11: Thank you, Kate. Good morning. Police in Belfast say they responded to 62 incidents last night. People were forced from their homes after multiple properties and vehicles were set alight. Anti-immigration demonstrations took place across Northern Ireland following the knife attack in North Belfast on Monday. A 30-year-old man from Sudan is due in court later, charged with attempted murder. Cabinet Office Minister Anna Turley has told Times Radio she condemns what happened.
0: Peaceful protest is fine, but that is not what we are seeing on the streets at the moment. What this is doing is creating more victims, creating more dissatisfaction, more fear. It is dividing communities. And innocent people are being caught up in something that has nothing to do with them. Mm. And I would urge people to continue to just stay calm and to let the justice system take its course.
11: The Chancellor, Rachel Reeves, has suggested there might need to be tax rises to help fund defence, saying the money has to come from somewhere. Sir Keir Starmer is expected to announce a £13.5 increase in defence spending this week, but defence chiefs want much more than that. Iran says it's targeted US bases in Jordan, Bahrain and Kuwait. It follows American strikes after Washington accused Tehran of shooting down a US military helicopter patrolling the Strait of Hormuz. And a vaccine designed using AI, which protects against future virus mutations, has been trialled in humans for the first time. University of Cambridge researchers say it paves the way for the development of universal vaccines, which would protect against a wide range of variants. For a roundup of the news on demand, find the Times Radio news briefing on the Times Radio app.
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2: It's 7:36. This is Times Radio Breakfast with Kate McCann and Stigo. But lots of you get in touch this morning. We're trying to work out the response to an incident like the alleged attempted murder on the front of the Times today. Refugee charged with medieval knife attack is the headline on the front page. And there's been protests, antisocial protests, violence, really, burnings of cars and property in Belfast. And the question is, how much of that is that bad faith actors online whipping up tensions? And how much is a fundamental recognition that how migration, particularly illegal migration, has been allowed to foster and grow over the years? And how people who talk about it have been accused of various things. Is there a groundswell of something, distaste, anger, frustration, that has to have some sort of outlet, and we need to confront that, otherwise it will get worse and worse and worse. Mark says, when asylum seekers or other immigrants commit crime, it's an imported problem. It's one we could have rejected. Successive governments, including the current one, have failed on immigration despite repeated manifesto pledges. We have genuine concern for our own and our family's safety, with tens of thousands of unvetted people arriving in the UK and the Home Office having lost track of hundreds of thousands of other people who've overstayed their visas. That is a genuine, real, non-racist, legitimate concern. And if politicians can't answer it, you're going to turn to other politicians who will say they can answer it, or you'll turn to direct action on the streets. Is that what we're seeing now? 0333 003 2353. We're going to speak to various people, including Arlene Foster, the former Northern Ireland First Minister. We'll hear from the MP for North Antrim in Northern Ireland as well, and we'll get through this over the course of the morning. Danny Finkelstein is presenting the Times at 1 later today. Jane Garvey and Fee Glover are on air from 2, and John Pina will bring you Times Radio Drive from 4.
1: Sorry, that was my squeaky microphone.
2: You're squeaking away there.
1: It is 7:37. Fires broke out across the city of Belfast last night, including a bus and houses being set alight. The disorder followed a 30-year-old man being arrested and charged for attempted murder after a knife attack. He's Sudanese, arrived in Belfast by bus before being granted leave to remain in the UK in 2023. Now someone has been charged. We can't talk much more about the case itself because the laws on contempt prohibit us saying anything that could prejudge what happens today in court. But we can look at what happened in Northern Ireland overnight and people's views about immigration and the open border with the Republic. I'm joined now by the former BBC Northern Ireland editor Mark Devenport, who's in Belfast. Good morning.
17: Morning, Kate.
1: What's the latest on the violence that we saw overnight? I mean, some of the incredible scenes, houses being set alight, cars being set alight, a bus at one point makes the front pages of lots of newspapers this morning. Where are we at today?
17: Well, it's exactly right, I was saying, Kate. There are some pretty depressing images of what happened in Belfast overnight. First of all, we had that terrible video of the attack, which will be subject, as you were pointing out, to a court appearance this morning, in which a 30-year-old Sudanese man is going to be charged with attempted murder and possession of a knife and threats to kill. But then we had, during the course of the evening, first of all, some peaceful protests, roads being blocked, and then quite quickly an escalation into violence with the burning of various vehicles, including a glider bus, which is a very expensive articulated bus that runs from the east to the west of Belfast, and that went up in flames. Then the burning of other vehicles, including a police vehicle in Portadown. And then perhaps most sickening of all, we saw those images of families being put out of their homes, which was a redolent of some of the sectarian violence that you would have seen at the very start of Northern Ireland's troubles back in the late 60s. But in this case, the target was not being picked for sectarian reasons, but being picked for racist reasons, just because of the colour of the people's skins. People who quite often have been performing vital functions and things like the health service here have nothing whatsoever to do with this attack that took place, but are being picked on just because they're black.
1: How do we balance this, Mark? I mean, you know this area much better than we do. You've worked in it. You clearly understand some of the tensions there, because you know some of the WhatsApp messages Times Radio has seen, which were issued overnight, talk about all men over the age of 18 come out wearing dark colours, come out prepared for a fight, to come out prepared to be arrested. So there is a sense that some of this is being deliberately used by people who want to go out and make trouble. But at the same time, there are politicians in Northern Ireland saying there are legitimate questions about immigration, there are real concerns about community tension, and, you know, this idea of a, quote, alien culture being a problem there in Northern Ireland.
17: Yes, well, first of all, there are legitimate concerns, obviously, about migration, and there are key concerns about public protection if you get somebody who's a danger to the public on the streets and who has come through two countries which I suppose will be deemed to be safe, in as much as this particular man is meant to travel via France and the Irish Republic before coming up over the very porous border into Northern Ireland and claiming asylum. So legitimate concerns there, but once you start getting into the rhetoric about alien culture, then the question will be, are you simply beginning to blame people simply because of where they've come from in the world? And we've seen where the consequences of that go just last night, where, for instance, Pastor Jack McKee, who's from the Protestant area, the Shankill Road, he's no stranger to having seen violence and disorder here over the years. And he said that the people who he was called out to help last night were Christians who were members of his church who were merely being picked upon because they were black. And this is the problem that some of the rhetoric that has been going on, I have to say it's been mostly on the unionist side rather than the nationalist side, that potentially stirs up hatred, and seems to be that young men in the unionist loyalist area seem to be fertile territory for some of the rhetoric that has been aired across social media.
1: Mm. Can I ask you finally, Mark, we discussed this with the minister at 7 o'clock this morning about the border and the common travel area, and questions now about whether there needs to be a rethink about how that works. It's obviously relevant in this particular case, but more broadly, is there an appetite to discuss a different system, a way of increasing checks, introducing some checks on that border?
17: I know from time to time the Border Force has carried out intelligence-led checks if they think that there's illegal working or a particular problem. It's not really a border where you could, you know, put up checkpoints and a lot of architecture there. We visited that argument at the time of Brexit, and it's simply not going to work to put up kind of posts and expect everybody to go through, because quite often there are roads that crisscross the border, people who are crossing either way in each direction every day. But it's quite possible, I imagine, that we could see an increase in the number of intelligence-led checks. And certainly some politicians have been arguing during the last day or so that there are more of these kind of sporadic checks on the southern side of the border than the northern side of the border. And we could, I suppose, see more now on the northern side of the border.
1: Mark, thank you so much for giving us your thoughts this morning. That is the former BBC Northern Ireland editor, Mark Davenport. He's in Belfast this morning for us. Can I just read this out, Stig? It's from Caroline. Yeah. And she's messaged in to say, I've lived in Northern Ireland all my life, and last night's scenes horrified me, as did the event which preceded the disorder. I grew up during the Troubles, and last night I watched the disorder unfold with my son, who thankfully has only known peace here. To everyone who watched the disgraceful thuggery on display yesterday, please know this. This is not a representation of who the people of Northern Ireland are. The perpetrators are louts, they're recreational rioters and self-titled community saviours looking for a bandwagon to jump on, which allows them to wreak havoc. The decent people of Northern Ireland who get overlooked at times like this are the very best of humanity, the type of people who rush to help a man in trouble. To the rioters, you have nothing to offer us. We disown you, and we rail against the opportunists, elected and unelected, dripping poison in your ears. The decent majority must stand together, united against hatred and those who seek to sow its seeds. Northern Ireland is better than this. And that's from Caroline.
2: Very well said. But there is a flip side to that, which is there is an anger from people that we see in our messages who aren't headbangers, who aren't going to take to the streets of anywhere, who regard the issue of particularly illegal migration, people coming from cultures different to those and getting into this country and not being integrated. And that causes unease, it causes anger, and it causes a rejection of a political system that seems to do nothing to help resolve the problem. So how do we balance those very two separate emotions in a way that is actually constructive rather than destructive is probably a question this morning. 0333 00032353. If you want to join the conversation, we'll talk to the Tories in a minute on that subject. Before that, today's Times Radio Daily Quiz question.
1: Which former Islington restaurant hosted the May 1994 Tony Blair Gordon Brown dinner that inspired the 2003 TV film The Deal?
2: I bet you know the answer to this, don't you?
1: I think I do, yeah.
2: Yeah, I couldn't remember it for a long time, but then I stared at a wall and it finally came to me. It's a relatively famous thing if you've heard it. We'll reveal the answer at 8:15. Don't forget there are 15 more questions in the Times Daily Quiz available now on the Times app and website.
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2: 7:47, this is Times Radio Breakfast with Kate McCann and Stig Abel. We know the man charged in the knife attack in Belfast travelled from Sudan via Paris to Dublin before crossing the open Irish land border into Belfast by bus. That was 2 months before Sudan's civil war began in April 2023. His leave to remain was granted on the 28th of September 2023, all of which was when the last Conservative government was in power. We can speak now to the Shadow Northern Ireland Secretary, Alex Burghardt. Alex, morning to you.
24: Morning, Steve.
2: You'll have heard from your opponents, particularly on the right, Reform and Restore, saying this is an example of a policy failure, your policy failure at the time.
24: Yeah, look, it's dreadful what's happened in Belfast over the past couple of nights. Awful murder, or not, sorry, not murder, awful attack of a man on the streets and then the rioting last night. And look, the guy who we know now came from Sudan shouldn't have come here. Under the asylum rules, he was supposed to have claimed asylum in the first safe country that he got to, which was, we now know, was France. And consequently, he had no permission to come into our country. We now know that he crossed into the United Kingdom illegally. The Conservative Party has drawn up plans that would mean that people like that would be immediately deported because we can't have incentives for people to cross into the UK illegally.
2: The problem is that the Shadow Home Secretary, Chris Philp, was in the Home Office at the time, as were Robert Jenrick, Suella Braverman. The argument is going to be, there's a plague on all your houses, the whole political establishment, because it has never been legal, as you say. It's always been the rule that you should claim asylum in the first safe country. That's never been enforced, and people have lost faith that any government's willing to do that.
24: No, I think that's right. I think a lot of people have lost faith, and it's why it's important that parties like mine have now drawn up very detailed plans for how we would make that system work. It's not possible to make that system work whilst you remain a member of the European Convention on Human Rights, and that's why last autumn we had a senior barrister draw up a very 350-page report explaining what we would have to do in order to be able to control our border properly. And he said that we would need to leave the Convention on Human Rights and make sure that we had domestic law that permitted allowed for people to be deported quickly. And so the Conservative Party is committed to do that because it's absolutely vital that British people can have faith in their immigration system again.
2: I saw the stats for 2023. 96% of Sudanese migrants who claimed asylum in 2023 were then given refugee status. Now, it's not many in the scheme of things. It's a couple of thousand people. I'm interested in that figure, 96%. Does that a sign that the system doesn't work, or it's a sign that Sudanese people require our help? And are we actually saying we want to be a country where we don't give help to people from places like Sudan, people from very different cultures to ours, people traumatised by war, often young men? Are we saying that actually we thought we might be that sort of country which we were willing to accept people like that, but we're no longer that country anymore because the risks are too great?
24: So the rules for things like asylum were drawn up after the Second World War in a very different era where there wasn't mass movement of people around the globe. And so the sort of standards, I think, that were applied in 1945 and in 1951 can't necessarily be made to work in the modern world. And I think that in a world in which you do have large numbers of people moving from very different cultures throughout Europe, throughout the world, you do have to have a different set of rules and standards.
2: And do we need to be honest, because I think Kemi Badenoch got some grief about talking that some cultures are better than others, but is that what you're really saying? That if you are a 20-year-old man from sub-Saharan Africa or you're from the Middle East, it's quite, are we now in a position where we want to say openly, it's quite likely you're not going to fit in here, so with the best will in the world, actually we don't want to be the sort of country that offers asylum to people like you?
24: I think over the course of the past few decades, we've observed quite closely in this country which cultures integrate more easily into our own and which cultures don't. And I think it's important to have, in a very rational and level-headed way, a debate about that and an acknowledgement of that. I don't think that we want people who cross into this country illegally to be able to stay here. And as was put to me very carefully by an expert yesterday, said that if somebody commits one illegal act in getting into this country, it's not too much of a stretch to imagine that they might commit other illegal acts whilst they're here. That where there are rules,
2: or there might be very desperate people who want to come into this country for legitimate reasons.
24: I completely appreciate that, but because of our geographic location, there are lots of other countries where they are supposed to claim refugee status first. Right, and those are safe countries, and they are supposed to do that first. So, what we have in contemporary times is it very, very easy for people who want to break the rules to be able to share information about how they can be broken, and that mass information sharing is something that I think British systems have been very slow to catch up on.
2: What about this as a Brexit failing here? The desire to keep the border open between Northern Ireland and the Republic, for very good reasons, not least the Good Friday Agreement, means there is an open door, and we've just heard twice this morning, there is no possibility of enforcing a proper border. There's hundreds of miles of roads intertwining in and out of the two countries, and indeed for lots of political and social reasons, we don't want to construct a hard border. But this reveals a problem of Brexit, doesn't it? That once you create that border between the Republic of Ireland and Northern Ireland, consequences follow that you can't really enforce it.
24: Well, there was an open border before we left the European Union. There's an open border now, so that hasn't changed in any way. But you're quite right. It's a very, very difficult border to police. That said, the Republic has been performing spot checks on people who've been crossing the border for some time. An operation called Operation Sonnet. They do that in conjunction with British intelligence and with their own intelligence. We don't have anything equivalent on the north side of the border, and I think that we're going to have to look into that now.
2: Yeah, interesting stuff. We'll see what happens as the day progresses. Alex, good to speak to you. Thank you for joining us.
24: Thanks a lot, Stig.
2: That's Alex Burkhart, the Shadow Northern Ireland Secretary.
1: We're talking a lot about politics this morning, and just over a week away is the Makerfield by-election. It could be one of the most significant political events of the year. It could trigger a leadership challenge to the Prime Minister. There's lots of stuff in the papers about what Keir Starmer may well do. Would he fight a leadership challenge? Might he tell his own ministers that they would have to step aside if they support Andy Burnham? Times Radio will be there to report every twist and turn. And Adam Bolton will be presenting a special overnight show on Thursday night next week as the all-important result comes in. You don't want to miss that. It will be here for you on Times Radio. Now, it is heading towards 8 o'clock. If you were to think about going out for a posh evening meal, you might think of this place.
3: Have you-

0: on the Ritz.
1: Different types. Well, it might be a byword for luxury, but this year the Ritz has lost its top spot at the UK National Restaurant Awards. It's been pushed into second place by a cosy French bistro above a pub in North London called Bouchon Racine. You'd be lucky to secure a reservation, though. It's unassumingly located above a pub near a station, but it's almost impossible to get into. Andy Sylvester is the Times London editor. Morning, Andy.
2: Morning.
1: Have you been?
2: I have.
1: How did you get a reservation, first off?
2: It was a few years ago before. Well, not before the hype, but certainly before it got this badge of honour. And I will confess that on Monday night when it was announced that this was the number one restaurant in the UK, I figured I had about 5 minutes before the news spread on social. So I immediately jumped in and I've got a reservation tomorrow lunchtime.
1: Have you? Okay, well, tell people why it's so good then, because we're calling it unassuming and it's not what people might think of when they think of the UK National Restaurant, sort of the top winner of that award, maybe.
2: No, and in a country, in a city of London that has bucket loads of Michelin stars, Bouchon Racine does not have a Michelin star. It's based on a Lyonnaise, there you go, bistro. They're known as Bouchons. They're very homely. They're very proprietor-led. It's simple food. The best dish at Racine is rabbit with mustard sauce. It's sort of old-school cooking done really well in a space that is friendly, simple, tables, no airs and graces. And it kind of reflects a shift, I think, over the past couple of years, Bouchon Racine becoming the number one restaurant in the UK, of people looking for restaurants that are maybe a little less fancy and a bit more like a hug.
1: And do the prices match that?
2: The prices are punchy in the grand scheme of things, but for central London, they are mid-range.
1: Reasonable. And
3: Which is 30 quid a main course?
2: 30 quid for the rabbit and mustard sauce, I think it's 32, 33. So it's not... It's expensive. Everybody knows that restaurants are being hit very hard in terms of their cost base from the Chancellor, as much as energy costs and everything else. Mm. So the prices are reasonable. They are not retiring to, you know, five-star luxury, the two guys that run it.
1: And so what else have made the list then? Have you seen this reflected in the list more broadly?
2: Yeah, so you're right, the Ritz came second and the cooking there is spectacular, but the rest of the London restaurants, yes, the Michelin stars are in there as you'd expect, but places like Simpsons on the Strand, which just opened this year, which is kind of an old school dining hall almost that's redolent of the 1920s, mm-hmm. where the food is, I'm not going to say... because I'll get in trouble with the restaurateur. I'm not going to say the food isn't good, but it's not the star attraction. It's about the atmosphere, it's about the vibe, it's about this kind of escape from, frankly, the headlines and from this feeling of that's running amok in the UK that things mm-hmm. are not all well. There were a number of restaurants on the list, new entries, that have really focused on just welcoming people in, giving them that their 2 hours of time, giving you value, even if it's expensive, and leaving you with that warm hug feeling that, frankly, you want restaurants to give you.
1: Which maybe you don't get necessarily if you go to the Ritz.
2: I like the Ritz. They're welcome to have me back.
1: Well, they do. Yeah, exactly.
3: Can you wear shorts to this place?
2: You could wear shorts to a restaurant, yes.
3: That's my test for a restaurant. Can you go in shorts?
1: It wins on Stig's list. Andy Sylvester, the Times London editor, and lucky to have a reservation at that restaurant at Bouchon Racine, at the top spot in the UK National Restaurant Awards. Thanks very much, Andy. We'll give it a go. I might try and get a reservation.
3: Would you go?
1: Yeah, of course I would. Yeah, I would love to try it. I mean, I think it'll be hard to get into.
3: Are you you're not a high-end eater, are you?
1: As what I've makes you say that?
3: I don't know. You just you're describing as quite a beige food type of lady.
1: Look, garlic bread can be high-end.
3: You cannot have high-end garlic.
1: Yes, you
3: bread.
1: Absolutely can. You can have high-end mac and cheese. You can have high-end garlic bread. Mashed potato, that can be high-end.
3: We can join this mad conversation if you'd like to. 0333 003 2353.
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3: Headlines this morning: police say they were called to more than 60 incidents last night after disorder broke out after a knife attack in Belfast, and the Chancellor suggested there might need to be tax rises to pay for increases in the defence budget.
1: Ahead, we'll talk to the former First Minister of Northern Ireland, Arlene Foster, and we'll hear how AI is designing vaccines.
3: It's Wednesday, the 10th of June.
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5: Thank you, Kate. Good morning.
0: Police in Belfast say they responded to more than 60 incidents last night. People were forced from their homes after multiple properties and vehicles were set alight. Anti-immigration demonstrations took place across Northern Ireland following the knife attack in North Belfast on Monday. A 30-year-old man from Sudan is due in court later charged with attempted murder. Sky News correspondent Conor Gillies is in the city.
5: The charred remains of people's properties and then the cars that were set on fire. And let me tell you, last night we were standing right here and it was incredibly intense. Masked individuals armed with their weapons.
0: The deputy leader of Reform UK, Richard Tice, says people have a right to be angry about recent events across the country.
6: It's the two-tier policing. It's the rising anti-Semitism. It's the week-in, week-out pro-Hamas marches up and down the country. And the failure to recognise the stupidity of mass, uncontrolled, low-skilled immigration. All these things cumulatively have driven people to a boiling point within the cauldron.
0: But the Cabinet Office Minister Anna Turley has told Times Radio the government is taking action.
7: Every politician is aware that immigration is a big issue of concern for people. We hear it, we feel it, and that's why this government is taking a huge amount of action. We've got net migration down now by 82%, and in terms of foreign national offenders, we've actually removed 10,000 of them. That's 10,000 offenders who would have been on the streets of Britain who we've been able to remove.
0: The Chancellor, Rachel Reeves, has suggested there might need to be tax rises to help fund defence, saying the money has to come from somewhere. Sir Keir Starmer is expected to announce a £13.5 billion increase in defence spending this week, but defence chiefs want much more than that. Iran says it's targeted US bases in Jordan, Bahrain and Kuwait. It follows American strikes after Washington accused Tehran of shooting down a US military helicopter patrolling the Strait of Hormuz. The Times has discovered that David Sullivan was banned from having contact with the youth and women's teams at West Ham because of safeguarding concerns. Sullivan's been accused of abusing his power to prey on young women for sex in the 1980s. He says those claims are factually incorrect and entirely false. The NHS is going to give men with prostate cancer something called mega beam radiotherapy, which cuts the number of treatments from 20 right down to 5. It gives focused beams of radiation to a tumour from different directions. It also spares healthy tissue and reduces side effects. The head of the Equality and Human Rights Commission says the group has been forced to move offices because of threats from trans rights activists. Dr. Mary-Ann Stevenson says the premises near Vauxhall in South London were vandalised. And campaigners want people to stop using what are described as everyday ageist phrases. The Centre for Ageing Better says almost 10% of people aged 65 and over say they've been called a dinosaur, while 13% of the over 75s say they've been labelled past their sell-by date. For a roundup of the news on demand, subscribe to the Times Radio News Briefing on any podcast platform.
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3: Good morning, this is Times Radio Breakfast with Kate McCann and Stig Abel. It's not racist to ask the question of what it means for our society when a Sudanese man, welcomed to this country as a refugee, is alleged to have tried to murder someone in a medieval fashion with a knife. It's not racist to question the process of integration, the mechanism of settlement, the issue of cultural collision that may exist in this country. Equally, it's not wishy-washy liberal to object to antisocial disorder, to buses and bins aflame, to argue for balance and proportion, to question the motivation of bad actors in the political world and online who want to turn a bloody tragedy into a cause for inflaming national tensions for ideological gain. We must be able to talk sensibly about these things because shuffling silence makes things worse and sabre-rattling and shouting does the same.
9: This morning we'll respond to the images of the last 24 hours, both the alleged attempted murder itself and the response on the streets of Belfast. We'll talk about the politics, including with the former First Minister of Northern Ireland in just a few moments. The issue of the border between Northern Ireland and the Republic and how it's supposed to function properly was, you will remember, a key question that arose from Brexit. It's now being returned to our attention again. There are other familiar political issues around today too, including the ongoing row over defence spending, with concerns the Defence Investment Plan, which is reported to be published soon, it's still not been seen by defence chiefs.
3: Speaking of defence, the ongoing shambles of the American prosecution of the war in Iran continues. Does the downing of an Apache helicopter by the Iranians mean that peace talks are doomed to failure? or are they doomed to failure anyway? Elsewhere, we'll look at a vaccine created solely by AI and complain about private parking tickets looking like council-issued ones. And we'll condemn the problem of ageist language that can apparently sap people's confidence. Phrases like over the hill, stuck in their ways, past their sell-by date. Speaking of which, it's Wednesday, so we'll go through the news with Giles Corran and Edwina Curry.
9: You can share your thoughts with us this morning on everything we're talking about. You can WhatsApp us on 0333 003 2353, text us on 87222, start your message with the word Times, or email our producer Emma on studio@times.radio.
3: 6 minutes past eight, police say they were called to more than 60 incidents last night in Belfast. A bus and a house were set on fire. The disorder follows the charging of a Sudanese man with attempted murder after a knife attack. He'll appear in court later today, which restricts how much we can say about the case because of the law on contempt. But we can talk about the disorder and people's perspective on immigration and asylum in Northern Ireland. Baroness Foster Arlene Foster was the DUP First Minister of Northern Ireland. She joins us now from Morning, Arlene.
10: Good morning.
3: Your reaction to last night's events, first of all.
10: Well, last night's events are very depressing, very sad for the people who live in those areas. And I think there is a distinction to be made between people living in working class areas, particularly in our major cities, who have concerns, genuine concerns, about the impact of immigration. That has now been taken off the agenda because of the violence of last night, the dreadful violence of last night, where the police came under attack, where people from different communities, from ethnic minority communities, came under attack, some forced out of their own homes. And now we're talking about that stick instead of talking about the issue of immigration. And I really do regret that. But this is what happens. Violence erupts and the story moves on. And that adds to the frustration of those people living in the community who are very concerned.
3: We'll try and do both, actually, during this conversation, actually talk about the substantive issue as well.

0: And that is very concerning. And I think it doesn't deal with the issue, the substantive issue that people were focused on early yesterday before the violence took hold last night. And of course, people are entitled to protest, and there were some peaceful protests across Northern Ireland. But unfortunately, the peaceful protests turned into violent protests in Belfast. And this is what we wake up to this morning.
1: There has been a rise in immigration in recent years in Northern Ireland. It's still not very, very high. People that made the point was that Northern Ireland is not a especially diverse area of the United Kingdom. What problems do you think exist, substantive problems that exist when it comes to migration, including illegal migration, in Northern Ireland?
0: I think there are genuine fears in working class communities who are already under pressure on a daily basis, that when people come in who from an illegal immigrant background, that the services that are already under pressure in those areas are even more under pressure, and that leads to a great difficulty. And you mentioned social cohesion in your introduction at the top of the hour. I think that is a huge problem as well. There needs to be more social cohesion opportunities so that people can understand each other, can come together in a proactive and positive way, rather than what we've been left with since Monday night, which was such a violent attack on an individual, someone who has life-changing injuries, and has caused a lot of fear, I think, across working-class communities and indeed right across Northern Ireland.
1: Do you feel, Arlene, we talked about this with the Tories, I'm interested in this question, because clearly there are people from all different backgrounds, all different countries, who come to this country, fit in, contribute to the greater good, and that is a positive thing. However, there is a concern that exists that people who come from certain parts of the world, perhaps people of a certain demographic, young men coming from sub-Saharan Africa or coming from the Middle East, have such a different cultural background, such a different historical background to people in this country, that they are never going to assimilate. And I don't know how far you'd be willing to go to either make that argument or come up with a sort of a policy response to it.
0: Well, I think that's what was referred to in the House of Commons when one of the MPs from Northern Ireland, Jim Allister, who represents Northampton, referred to alien cultures. And the Secretary of State for Northern Ireland didn't actually answer his question, but said, "I don't know what you're talking about, alien cultures." What he was talking about was the fact that people come from different parts of the world, from different backgrounds. They come into the UK, and there is no attempt to try and deal with the difference that they bring. And I think that is a problem for us. Also, there's a problem around the common travel area. I know you were asking Alex Burkhardt about the implications of Brexit, but actually the common travel area, which is right across the UK, Ireland, Jersey, Guernsey, has been in place long before our membership of the European Union. And it's something that we need to talk about. We need to talk about it not just with our colleagues in Dublin, but with those right across Europe, to try and find a way to deal with this issue. Because Northern Ireland is not the only place with a long border. There are long borders right across Europe, and they seem to be able to deal with those, whether it's through technology or other means.
1: But how do we do that? It's so interesting you say that, Arlene, because the argument that's been put to us is that because of the Good Friday Agreement, because of the history of the Troubles, because of the need to make that border open for peace on the island of Ireland, it's sort of effectively seen as, well, you can't really change that common travel area approach because it's important in so many other respects.
0: I'm not suggesting we do change the common travel area. What I'm suggesting is that we deal with immigration in a proactive way. I mean, you heard Alex say that the Irish authorities do actually monitor immigration coming from GB into Northern Ireland and then into the Republic of Ireland. Sometimes there are buses stopped on the border between Northern Ireland and the Republic. That doesn't happen in the other direction. And I think there is a real genuine conversation needed to be had around immigration, around how we try and control it. Doesn't mean that we put up a wall around Northern Ireland. There are other ways to deal with these issues, and I think just closing down the argument and saying we can't do this because of the Belfast Agreement is not the way forward. And actually, the Belfast Agreement, it comes in two parts, and the multi the multi-party agreement does talk about the European Convention on Human Rights in the context of domestic law, but the agreement between Ireland and the UK does not reference the ECHR, and therefore there are ways to deal with these issues, and I think just closing down the argument is not the way forward.
1: Do you think the argument is closed down because people are concerned?

0: and about being called racist. Once we start to, there are cultural upsides to immigration, there are cultural downsides to immigration. There are different types of immigration, both illegal and legal. There are different cultures which come to this country. These, it seems to me, you have to have frank conversations about all of those things. Is that too risky for politicians? Is it too risky for people in the media? And does that, in some ways, foster the problem further?
1: I think part of the frustration from communities across the UK is that when they raise issues, they're made to feel like as if they have a prejudice, as if they are racist. And there are some politicians who sneeringly say that we can't lean into their prejudice because we need to have a multicultural, ethnically altogether inclusive society. Well, that's lovely and all the rest of it. But it's not dealing with the reality of the situation, and it's not acknowledging the concerns that people have in their everyday lives. And I think it is right that we have those discussions. We don't dismiss concerns as being racist. We do actually listen to what people have to say, because, you know, there are a lot of people from different backgrounds working in public services here in Northern Ireland who are warmly welcomed. We are very welcoming people. I just think that when you see an act of violence, as we did on Monday night, people have genuine safety concerns, and we have to listen to those, and also we have to act on it as well.
0: What would you say to people who are thinking of taking to the streets tonight?
1: Well, look, I will always defend the right to have peaceful protests, as I did last night. But once bad actors, as they're so-called paramilitaries, let's put the name on it, are involved in these things, then young people are going to get into trouble. They are going to get a criminal record. That's going to have a lifetime impact on them, whether in looking for a job or travelling. Please, please do not get involved in violence on our streets. If you want to peacefully protest, that's fine, but don't get involved in violence.
0: Just what I mean, maybe we could go further, that once this, you know, there are these other people involved, maybe you shouldn't protest either, actually, because by putting yourself there, you're going to make the problem worse. Even if you there come with good intentions, people around you don't.
1: Well, I think after the fall of darkness, there is an issue that we've seen peaceful protests around 7 o'clock in various parts of Northern Ireland. Then most people went home. It was only those people with balaclavas and dressed up in darkness who then got involved in violence, and who then got involved in some of the most disgraceful scenes we've seen for quite some time in Northern Ireland. So therefore, people need to use their judgment. They know when something's turning, and therefore they need to react to that and leave the scene and go home.
0: Arlene Foster, good to speak to you. Thank you for joining us.
1: Thank you.
0: That's Baroness Foster there. She was the DUP First Minister of Northern Ireland.
2: It is 16 minutes past eight. Here's the answer to the Times Radio Daily Quiz question we asked you half an hour ago.
0: Which former Islington restaurant hosted the May 1994 Tony Blair Gordon Brown dinner that inspired the 2003 TV film The Deal?
2: The answer, as everyone who messaged in with an answer got right.
0: Lots did, didn't they?
2: Granita. Is that how you say it?
0: Yes. Oh, I think someone... Yeah, I think it is. Someone said in a pronunciation which I couldn't fully understand.
2: Granita.
0: It must be Granita. Have you been there?
2: Nope.
0: It's a sort of homely... We're talking about homely restaurants.
2: Mm-hmm. Restaurants. Could go there. I'm not been.
0: Do you think it's acceptable for a gentleman to wear shorts in a restaurant?
2: If it's a Greek restaurant on a beachside somewhere on holiday, yes.
0: What about just the normal...
2: No, I'm not going to come for you for wearing shorts in a restaurant. Okay. But as long as they're not too short...
0: I think that's a general rule anyway. No one wants to see anything.
2: Well, yeah, less said about that, the better.
0: No one wants to see upper thigh, do they?
2: No, thank you.
0: Congratulations to everyone who got it right. And if you like that, there are 15 more questions into the Times Daily Quiz available now on the Times app and website. And Emma points out to me, don't try and go to Granita because it no longer exists.
2: Oh, well, there you go. You can't. The Times reports that an additional £13.5 billion will be assigned to defence rather than the previously stated £28 billion, which was required, went down to £18, then to £15. We're now looking at £13.5. We'll discuss what that means for Britain's defences next. This is Times Radio Breakfast with Stig Abel and Kate McCann in association with Nationwide, a good way to bank.
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2: Good morning. This is Times Radio Breakfast. It's 8:18. The Times understands that the Defence Investment Plan is going to settle on an additional £13.5 billion for the armed forces. Well, that may sound like a lot of money, but defence chiefs had originally suggested that £28 billion is what's needed to bring the UK's defences up to scratch. As always, the Times political editor Stephen Swinford has the inside track. This is what he said on The State of It, the political podcast from The Times and The Sunday Times.
7: What we're told is that the defence chiefs haven't actually seen the thing. So this defence investment plan is supposed to set out in kind of granular detail how the money, billions of extra pounds of funding, will be spent over the next 10 years. And the defence chiefs themselves have not seen it. It's about to go to the press, presumably. We think we possibly get a two-page summary on Friday with the headline figure and the main thing later in July. But if the people that are expected to oversee the expenditure of this money have not seen the document, I think that's a pretty big problem.
2: That was Stephen Swinford, the political editor of The Times. So let's ask Major General Tim Cross, retired army officer, about how big of a problem that is. Good morning.
8: Good morning to you.
2: Does it concern you, before we come to the amount of money involved here, that defence chiefs haven't actually seen this plan yet?
8: Yeah, of course it does, if that's true. It does concern me. Look, let's just lay out the background, if I may. Well, all this is about how we as a nation deliver what we call fighting power. The ability to go out on a battlefield somewhere, on an engagement, an operation, and win. And that consists of three pieces. And the first piece is the physical stuff, which is obviously some of the issues we're talking about here, the tanks, the aeroplanes, and so on. The second component of it is the conceptual stuff. How do you use that kit in order to fight on a modern battlefield? And the various domains that we're now dealing with today don't just include air, land, and sea, but they include space and cyber and all these other areas, which are, you know, making life difficult in terms when it comes to these choices. The third component is what we call the moral component, the will to win, the will to fight, and if necessary, die on a battlefield. And the moral component is absolutely key to this in any military or organization. And all these three things are linked. And all of this prevarication over not knowing what it is that the Defence Investment Plan is going to fight, how are we going to balance those various domains about delivering the capability that needs to be delivered, and how we're going to fight high-intensity warfare should it be necessary, but also engage, as we are doing now every day, in what they call grey zone or hybrid warfare. And the Prime Minister's, you know, going around the nations, talking about people's extra spending and encouraging NATO members to spend more and so forth, but his rhetoric is not being matched by the reality of what we're doing here in this country. So this delay, this uncertainty, is having a huge impact on all three of those components of fighting power and our ability to engage on operations, you know, in the future, which a lot of people are saying is going to happen very quickly. I mean, you know, many senior military and politicians and so forth are saying there's a real danger we could be having a high-intensity fight with Russia in the next, well, by 2030, people are saying. So the background of that is important in the context of, okay, how much resource do you need to deliver those capabilities? And the bottom line is, although, as you said, it sounds like a lot of money, £13.5 billion won't cut the edges of it.
2: Well, not if, as the original pot was stated, we need £28 billion. Is it dishonest of Keir Starmer to do what you've just described, which is talk things up on one front, but it appears not necessarily deliver on another?
8: Well, I, you know, when I do these media interviews, I'm always very reluctant to, you know, criticise prime ministers and secretaries of state and so forth. These are very difficult choices. And I'm not surprised that, having had the strategic defence review last year, it's taken quite a while to get, you know, get their minds around how do you balance these things. But if I'm brutally honest, I just think the Prime Minister and others are out of their depth when it comes to this. I don't think they understand defence. I don't think they really want to get to grips with the difficult choices that need to be made. And they are difficult choices. But, you know, taking salami slices from every other department to try and produce some sort of fund is not the way to approach this. I mean, this takes leadership. It takes courageous leadership that doesn't just talk about this stuff, but it then makes the choices that need to be made. Timely decision-making, courageous decision-making. And I just don't see the evidence of that. That is the truth.
2: I mean, Rachel Reeves has quoted overnight as saying that if we want to spend more on defence, the money has to come from somewhere, and suggesting that taxes could be increased to pay for it. Is that, do you think, a sustainable option here?
8: it is when, if you, you know, the context of my comment about leadership, you then make the choices and you then communicate with people this is necessary. So the Chancellor is absolutely right in saying, you know, you can't keep on borrowing more money. You can't keep on salami slicing. At the end of the day, if defence and security is the number one priority for any government, which everybody says that it is, or they all mouth the rhetoric anyway, then yes, if necessary, taxes may have to go up. But you then have to explain to people why that is necessary. You have to explain to them what is the context of the national security issues that we're talking about, which are there every day in the news at the end of the day. You know, what's going on in Ukraine, threat from Russia on the Baltic states, interference every day in the security of our nation, and our inability to deal with what could become quite a serious defence issue. I mean, I used to go on to operations around the world, you know, leaving the UK and knowing that we were operating from a secure base here in the UK. The UK wasn't under direct threat. That isn't the case today. You know, long-range drones, one-way attack drones, ballistic missiles, the threat of you know, cutting undersea cables, the cyber attacks on this nation every day. These are serious threats. So you have to explain to people why it's necessary, and you have to make the choices that then deliver the capabilities that enable you to engage as necessary when these operations emerge.
2: There are questions, though, about the way that money is spent within the Ministry of Defence, and you know, some of the projects that have been commissioned have gone vastly over budget. They have not delivered on the things that they were supposed to, and we can all think of recent examples of those. There are new figures out this morning. Sky News is reporting that more than 1,000 devices have been lost or stolen from the MOD since 2024, and the cost of that is around £1.6 million. Do you think there is a bit of a problem with keeping track of things? I mean, not just the cost there, but also there's got to be an implication for questions of cybersecurity more broadly if we're losing laptops, tablets and phones from the MOD. But do you think there is a bit of an issue with the way the MOD deals with spending?
8: Well, it's in the news a lot, and it's not new. I mean, the big organisation that deals with weapons procurement is the Defence Equipment and Support Agency, based down in Abbey Wood in Bristol. They are dealing with thousands of contracts, and the vast majority of those contracts are handled well, on time and on budget. It's the really big ticket items that are very complicated programmes that hit the headlines, obviously. Things like astute submarines and very complicated weapons platforms like fighters and aircraft carriers and so forth. You know, these are very complicated processes and programs. Now, the Defence and Equipment Secure Agency has been looked at in my lifetime about six or seven times. Big studies by very clever people, you know, very important, intelligent people who've looked at this whole issue and tried to restructure and reorganise how the procurement agency works. And it isn't perfect. There's no point in denying that. Some of these big programs go well over budget and well over time. And all I would say is that people genuinely have tried to get this right over many, many years. And actually, our procurement agencies are pretty good compared to many. But what's happening in places like Ukraine is we're seeing that you need to be able to move much quicker, much faster. Your procurement cycles need to be much sharper to deal with the changing nature of warfare. Now, when it comes to kit being lost, etc., of course, in one sense, of course, it's unacceptable. But if I'm brutal, if I'm honest, 1,000 pieces of equipment since 24, it's, you know, it sounds a lot, but 1.6 million in the context of the 28 billion we're talking about here, that, you know, that's not the key issue. The key issue is how do you manage these big programs that cost huge amounts of money?
2: Yeah.
8: And basically, actually, going back to the key point earlier on, is do you need these platforms anyway in today's warfare?
2: Yeah.
8: How do you balance mass and technology and the use of drones and all of the things that we're seeing?
2: And are we in the right place thinking about how we do that? It's such a good point. Major General Tim Cross, thank you very much for giving us your time this morning.
8: Thank you.
0: It is 8:27. You may possibly have got the impression that I'm a little sceptical about whether artificial intelligence will be a good thing for mankind. But this next story does sound positive. Scientists at Cambridge University have trialled a world-first vaccine which is created entirely by artificial intelligence. The first human clinical trial of a universal Sabico coronavirus vaccine has shown that the vaccine is safe and has no significant side effects. Professor Jonathan Heaney is head of the Laboratory of Viral Zoonotics at Cambridge University. Joins us now. Jonathan, morning to you.
9: Good morning. Pleasure to be with you.
0: It's great to speak to you. So I guess the question is, AI, unsupervised AI, if there is such a thing in this context, can that be trusted with something like a vaccine?
9: Well, we don't use unsupervised AI to make a vaccine. In fact, I don't think that's possible. And what we do is instruct AI processes, machine learning, to collect information for us, and then we then focus what that information is going to provide us, which are antigens that are smarter and better and broader and able to protect us from the unknown in some cases.
0: And how do you then, because it's not unsupervised, then how do you then make sure the AI doesn't make any mistakes, the AI doesn't introduce something that it shouldn't introduce?
9: We have a lot of checks and controls in this process, and it's a stepwise iteration. So whatever comes out one end, we check, not just for safety and people, as you've just indicated in this clinical trial, but before it even gets to people, we check them in silico and tissue culture in the lab, and we make sure that it doesn't harm animals, and then we do the clinical trials in people.
0: And is this the future? I mean, the whole point we're often told about AI when it comes to medicine, AI is going to massively increase the speed by which we can diagnose, the speed at which we can build responses, the speed at which we can scan and assess scans. Is this another example of possibly where the AI revolution is going to hit most beneficially the world of medicine?
9: I think it's going to really advance in how we make better vaccines that are more effective and that can anticipate outbreaks. The problem with current technology is we wait for an event to happen, then we isolate the virus, then we grow it and manufacture the vaccine, and by the time we get the vaccine into people's arms, it's 6-9 months later, and the virus has evolved, changed, mutated. And as you know from COVID pandemic, then you go through the A to Z of different variants.
0: Yeah. So maybe the future would be predicting a pandemic or an epidemic or an outbreak and being in a position immediately to do something about it.
9: Well, I don't think there's a system yet in the world that can predict Mother Nature and the events that occur, people and the interaction of animals that carry those viruses. But I do think we know of the virus families, the virus types that are the greatest risk of causing pandemics. Influenza, coronaviruses, filoviruses such as are causing the DRC outbreak of Bundibugyo virus. And we can make vaccines that are broad enough now, instead of reacting, we can preempt that by creating these broad pan group or pan subfamily type of vaccines and have them ready in the event of an outbreak. So we can contain and control it and prevent it before it becomes a pandemic.
0: Yeah, so a bit of good news there. Jonathan, good to speak to you. Thank you for joining us.
9: Pleasure. Thank you very much.
0: That's Professor Jonathan Heaney, the head of the Laboratory of Viral Zoonotics at Cambridge University.
2: It is 8:31. A traditional Unionist Voices MP, Jim Allister, told the Commons yesterday's attack in Belfast was linked to unchecked immigration. He'll explain why next. That's after the news with Andy Hayes.
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11: Thank you, Kate. Good morning. Police in Belfast say they responded to more than 60 incidents last night. People were forced from their homes after multiple properties and vehicles were set alight. Anti-immigration demonstrations took place across Northern Ireland following the knife attack in North Belfast on Monday. A 30-year-old man from Sudan is due in court later charged with attempted murder. Kim Kelly is a journalist at the Belfast radio station U105.
12: There was a bus pulled out into the middle of the street and burned. That was a glider bus. Those are like those big £750,000 buses. There was bins burned. There was young men out in the street, mainly men, masked men, and they were like throwing things and shouting. There was people taken out of their houses. You know, a lot of this is rumour and it's what you see on social media. I mean, there certainly is such anger here today.
11: Cabinet Office Minister Anna Turley is asking people to consider their actions.
13: We do not want to see any kind of civil disorder. We must have calm because all that is doing is escalating the problems and bringing innocent people and including children potentially into this.
11: The Chancellor, Rachel Reeves, has suggested there might need to be tax rises to help fund defence. Sir Keir Starmer is expected to announce a £13.5 billion increase in defence spending this week, but defence chiefs want considerably more. And Iran says it's targeted US bases in Jordan, Bahrain and Kuwait. It follows American strikes after Washington accused Tehran of shooting down a US military helicopter patrolling the Strait of Hormuz. For a roundup of the news on demand, find the Times Radio News Briefing on the Times Radio app.
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2: Good morning. This is Times Radio Breakfast with Stig Abel and Kate McCann. It's 8:34. Police were called to more than 60 incidents in Belfast last night. Well, a bus, a house and several cars were set alight. The disorder followed the charging of a Sudanese man with attempted murder after a knife attack that was filmed and widely shared. He's due to appear in court later today. The contempt laws mean we can't discuss the details of his case, but we can look at the protests which are motivated by the unhappiness around migration. We know the man came to Northern Ireland by bus from the Republic. The border between the North and South is open, as both are part of a common travel area. Jim Alistair is the MP for North Antrim and the leader of the Traditional Unionist Voice Party, and he joins us now. Good morning.
19: Good morning.
2: What is your response to the violence that we have seen overnight? As I mentioned there, over 60 incidents, and some of them really quite extreme, houses and cars set alight.
19: Absolutely shocking. And as I warned yesterday in advance, that any such violence would not just be wrong in itself, but would wholly detract from the very legitimate concerns that exist. And that's exactly what it did. It detracted from that legitimate concern. It inflicted self-destruction on one's own communities and brought terror to many. So at any level, it was absolutely wrong and to be condemned, and the law must now take its course in that, as in the North Belfast attack.
2: How do people feel in your area? I mean, you know kind of the reaction, I suppose, on the ground better than most people will. How are people responding to what's happened?
19: Well, in my area, for example, we had absolutely peaceful protests in the North Antrim constituency. No violence, but of course, the violence in Belfast takes away from that. And people were on the street legitimately and peacefully because they have reached the end of their tether as to the unhindered, unfettered taking over of some areas by an uncontrolled migration. And that's a legitimate concern. But it's not. It does not legitimise violence. Let's be clear about that. People have seen this coming for some time, and when we then discover that the alleged perpetrator in this case came through an open border from Dublin, a supposed refugee who came to a safe country in France, then came to another safe country in the Republic of Ireland, and then got on a bus and came to the United Kingdom, namely Belfast, totally unhindered, then people do ask questions as to why that border is so open. You know, the Irish Republic do check people going from Northern Ireland to the Republic as to their credentials, as to whether or not they've got the right travel documents and visas. But we never do that coming north, which means Northern Ireland is an open house in consequence of that open border. And that's how that gentleman came to Northern Ireland and then allegedly did what he did.
2: And, you know, the concerns that you're raising there that are raised in communities across the country about immigration are of course, completely legitimate. Yeah. But some people might question the use of language. I noted that you said there the taking over of some areas. And I know that overnight, for example, you've talked about the idea of an alien culture. Can you just explain a bit more about what you mean about, when you say taking over an alien culture, what do you mean?
19: Well, I used the phrase alien culture in the House of Commons yesterday. Yeah. And I did that because, to me, it seems that anyone who thinks it appropriate to try and cut the head off another person is bringing to our shores an alien culture. How else would you describe it? It's not an indigenous culture. It's not a culture to be associate with. It is, in every sense, an alien culture. And I think that lawlessness, that knife culture, which has come with that, is something which worries many, many people, and so it should.
2: Okay,
19: and what? And as Derry has been taken over, I've seen it in my own constituency, where parts of a particular town have essentially been swamped through HMOs, uncontrolled, unlicensed HMOs in many cases, and that has a detrimental social effect on the cogency and coherence of those areas.
2: Can I take those two things separately? And what you're referring to there, we do just have to be a bit careful with the contempt laws, because this case is going to court today. You're talking about an allegation there in this particular case. The language that you're using, so I think the idea of, when you talk about HMOs, you're talking about houses of multiple occupancy, and that's an issue that's been raised in lots of communities around the UK, the idea of lots of people being put into houses all in one place, and it feels wrong. But again, you know, words like swamped and referring to a sort of alien culture of people who come from a specific area, it tends to suggest that everybody is the same. And we can't legitimately say that. We shouldn't really be saying that, should we?
19: I'm sorry, we should tell the truth. And if the truth is that areas in our cities and towns have been swamped, and if the truth is that it is alien to allegedly try and cut the head of someone, then shouldn't we say it?
2: Well, I think the point I'm trying to get at here is, you're talking about an individual case and you're extrapolating from that, and you're using that case to say, well, everybody like this is the same. And I'm simply asking the question about whether you think that that's fair, or actually whether it helps community tensions, whether it helps those communities to work out how to deal with this stuff.
19: Well, I think the first priority and responsibility rests with government to have a proper immigration scheme. Mm. And if you have a government which turns a blind eye to an open border from the Irish Republic into Northern Ireland, and therefore, if people wish, on into the rest of the United Kingdom, then the first responsibility lies with the government to deal with that issue. They haven't dealt with it. That was the chosen route, and it's the chosen route of many coming into the United Kingdom. It's not just a situation of small boats bringing illegal migrants into the United Kingdom. We have an open border from the Irish Republic, which is also a route for that purpose. And yet we have a government which doesn't want to do anything about it. And that has been building up into a situation where it bubbles over on occasions. So I say go to the root of the problem, deal with the issue. Any country should have a proper controlled migration system. And this country does not.
2: Can I ask you finally, Jim, you obviously feel very passionately about this, and I sense from your answers that you feel that often this is a conversation that's shut down, that people are not allowed to have. And it really interests me that you said, if this is what we feel is the truth, shouldn't we be allowed to say it? What do you think happens if people are not allowed to express their feelings on things like this?
19: I think things bottle up, and then I think eventually they overflow, and they overflow in a very bad way. And I think what we saw in Belfast last night, no excuse for it, but I think that's part of the explanation for it. Yes, there are bad actors. Yes, there are people who were itching to cause trouble in Belfast. Yes, they were seeking to organise it all day yesterday. But the circumstances in which they were able to do that are a creation of the failure of government, and that is something that this government needs to address.
2: Jim Allister, thank you for giving us your time on the programme this morning.
19: Thank you.
2: He is the MP for North Antrim.
0: We get into this question of of demographics, I think, when we're talking about migration. I mean, Fiona makes an excellent point, which is that, you know, we're just talking about a country when it comes to the United Kingdom, when it comes to the island of Ireland, where, of course, violence is part of every community. You know, Protestants and Catholics over the last 1,000 years have been prone to acts of outrageous violence, and you couldn't then make a judgment about all Protestants and all Catholics on the back of that. That seems to me a natural point to make. The flip side of that is that, are we entitled to say, are there certain countries, are there certain people within those countries that actually we've now got to the point where we don't want to carry the risk of welcoming them anymore? 96% of Sudanese people who claim asylum get it. That was just either they're very vulnerable and require help, that's one version of events, or we're entitled to say, are we sure we want people from sub-Saharan Africa or the Middle East who are men? Cal makes the point, this is always men. When is anyone in politics or media going to state the real problem here? It isn't immigration, it's men. If you object to immigration because you're concerned about violence against women and girls, let's not forget that 42% of men arrested at the demonstrations in Epping last year have been reported for domestic violence offences, then let's have a conversation about letting women get settled status ahead of men. And let's not also forget that rioting last night was committed by men, says Cal. So are we entitled to say, we don't believe as a country it's worth the risk having young men coming from certain parts of the world? Is that a racist thing to say, or have we got to the position where that's actually what a large enough body of people in this country who would not consider themselves to be racist actually believe?
2: I think it's a question that people can legitimately pose, but that you also have to accept that in doing that, you have to be able to use evidence and back up what you're saying. And the reality is, we are talking about one specific person, and you have to be able to look across all those other people and demonstrate that this is a legitimate problem that you have evidence for. You cannot just say, I don't like it, so I want to stop it. And you also, as
0: but why, can't you say that?
2: You can't. You, as I said, you can pose the question, but if you are going to shut this down as a route, I think you probably do have to have some evidence for it. Or if you want to do that as a country, you've got to make an argument for it. And I think the problem at the moment is we're not doing that. The government is not doing that. This is a legal, this is perfectly legal. We're not talking about an illegal situation here. We're talking about someone who came to this country and is legally allowed to be here.
0: But he came to this country illegally.
2: So he arrived and he claimed asylum. I mean, that he
0: I agree with that, but actually coming over from
2: well,
0: Europe.
2: No, you're legally allowed to do that. I mean, you're not legally, there is not a law which says you have to stop in the first country. This government says that's what we think should happen.
0: And it's a convention, but
2: But that's a difficult area already, and it was not enforced previously, even before we left the European Union.
0: Yeah, it's a very good point, that.
2: Which is a complex issue in and of itself. I don't want to shut down this debate. That's why we do this job. That's what we're here to do. We're here to ask questions. But I also think there are lots of people in this country who feel uncomfortable about the idea that you can suddenly say everyone from this one community is the same, when you don't actually have evidence to prove that. And I think that's where this becomes difficult.
0: Yeah, and equally, we can't get the evidence. We're looking at what is the ethnic breakdown by country for different criminal offences, and often that information is not stored. So if you want to have an evidence-based argument, it's very difficult to do that. Anyway, you've got very strong views on that, 0333 00032353, including the people making the point. I was about Protestants and Catholics. Over the last hundreds of years, I said thousands of years, everyone makes the point, of course, Protestantism was invented by Martin Luther in the 1500s, so it can't have been 1,000 years ago. Fair point, I accept that entirely. It's now 8:47, American and Iran have exchanged attacks in the last day or so. A US Army Apache helicopter was brought down. America responded by hitting targets in Iran. Iran then fired at US bases in the region. Both sides say they've completed this round of attacks. Let's talk to Katie Balls, the Times Washington editor, about what this means for the state of the war.
20: So you've had a downing of the helicopter, the Americans blaming this on the Iranians. And in response, we now have a situation where the Americans have fired back. They've completed strikes against Iran. And in response, the Iranians have retaliated again. And it means there is a question hanging in the air, which is, does the ceasefire remain? What does this mean in terms of Donald Trump's talk, you know, as recently as the past 24 hours, that a deal is very close? Does it detract from that? Is this a sideshow, or is it the sign that, you know, what has been a very long, drawn out period where people have been skeptical that the US and Iran are moving towards peace. Is this the latest sign that that isn't actually the case and we're quite far from off it?
0: There's an interesting human aspect to this story, which is that there was the helicopter was downed. The crew was saved. Were they saved by drone?
20: Yeah, and this was the first time this has happened. So this is the first time they've used this in combat. They've been saved by drone. They were in the water for about 2 hours, we understand, the two who were in the helicopter. And it was a drone-related rescue, which, again, the first time, at least in the Iran war, that they have tried to do this. And I think that, you know, the fact that there were about 2 hours where they were not safe. Obviously, the US only announced what had happened once they were sure that they had their, you know, members of the military back home and dry. But again, I think it just adds to the sense of why there now feels to be a sense of retaliation, that things are getting more serious. And of course, if you think back to earlier in the Iran war, when you had a helicopter downed, you had one member quite quickly come to safety. And then you had the hunt in the mountains to look for the second and that last minute rescue. These are always the moments of highest peril for the administration, not just, of course, because the natural thing that they're worried about their soldiers, but also if the Iranians were to, find US personnel, it changes the dynamics of the war. It means you end up in a hostage crisis scenario, potentially, one that brings us to, you know, a new scenario, one that is even more painful for the president.
0: Did anyone, before this happened, believe that these talks, these putative talks, these talks about talks, are actually meaningful in any way? I mean, how many times has Donald Trump said a deal is near? I mean, it must be 10, 20, 30 times he said it. At what point does it just start becoming ridiculous? And actually, when he starts saying these things, people just stop listening to him entirely.
20: Yeah, I think he's probably said it more than 30 times, if we're being honest. If we take it not as an individual day, but the number of times he said it in various phone calls, conversations, interviews. So I think there was a little bit of a sense of the boy who cried wolf when it comes to Trump talking about this. And, you know, initially the markets, if Trump took, say, what he likes to do, these 20-second phone calls with journalists and will say, oh, you know, the war's nearly over, and the markets would, you know, rally as a response. Now, you still see a market response, but I think people pay a little bit less attention with every time it's said. Now, it doesn't mean that talks aren't progressing or going on behind the scenes. We all know in negotiations, you have scenarios where, you know, there's fighting talk, and sometimes that's to raise the rhetoric before you get to something. But certainly, I think if you kind of trying to cut through the noise, I think that there is a general feeling that Donald Trump would quite like this war to be over. Now, he still needs it to be the right terms for the war to be over. But the fact he keeps talking up progress, success, and there is also the sense that the Iranians are able to play more for time, partly because the US is a democracy of elections. They feel as though the midterms are going to bounce Donald Trump into making concessions.
0: And the feeling I'm getting from talking to you and from reading some stories about this downing of the helicopter, at the minute, there's retaliation, there's counter-retaliation. It's not spiraling upwards. It feels that there's a certain amount of control being held on both sides. Is that fair?
20: Yeah, I think at the moment, both sides are doing what they have to do in these scenarios to say that we're not going to, you know, roll over when it comes to retaliation against us. That is different than a US announcement. And of course, let's see what follows, and saying, you know, the ceasefire is over, we're stopping negotiations. There's nothing like that yet. And I think if you also think this week about what Donald Trump has been saying about Israel, so when he was saying, you know, Israel can hit back, but they shouldn't hit too hard, now they shouldn't hit back. I think the president has a sense when you're attacked that you might need to do something in return, but you shouldn't escalate further than that. And perhaps that's what we're seeing now.
0: Before you go, Katie, you're in Washington, you see this very close up. From an external position, Trump looks increasingly beleaguered, bewildered by this situation. It looks completely outside his control. It looks like he, as you say, he wants a deal desperately, but this looks increasingly like a folly that could come term to define Donald Trump in an extremely negative way. How does it feel in Washington?
20: I think that in some ways, when it comes to the US public, this war was never popular. It never had public backing before. It didn't have a rally round the flag effect after. But there is a question as to how many people are still listening to Trump when he's talking about the Iran war. Now, voters are feeling it in their pockets. And I think there probably is a sense that, you know, Donald Trump is not fully in control of how this ends. And with every day that a war goes on, the more complicated it becomes, the more, you know, the more factors that are involved. And therefore, if you think about, you know, previous strikes that the president did in Iran before the war, it was pretty tightly controlled. You think about Venezuela, that what they did in New Year's when it came to taking out Maduro, again, tightly controlled. And I think that at least many around Trump hope this to be a similar exercise. And instead, it's become a lot more complicated, a lot harder to predict. And as you say, it is now threatening to define his second term legacy. And you can see that when he's bad tempered in interviews, walking out one at the weekend, I think there's just a sense that he is not in control of this in the way that he would have wanted to be when it started.
0: That's Katie Balls there, the Times' Washington editor.
2: It is 8:53 from 9. We'll talk through today's news with Times columnist Giles Corran and the former Conservative Minister Edwina Curry. And next, we'll speak to Danny Finkelstein, ahead of the Times at 1.
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0: Yeah, this is Times Radio Breakfast in association with Nationwide, a good way to bank. 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
2: Danny Finkelstein is presenting the Times at 1 today. His column in the paper this morning brings some perspective to recent events. Morning, Danny.
28: Good morning, good morning.
2: You wrote about the case of Kamran Aman.
28: Absolutely. I started my column with a case of a racist murder that took place in June last year, which came to court in February. A tragic, terrible story of two teenagers who murdered Kamran Aman. Poignantly, his last words were, "I can't breathe," which, as you'll recall, was also the last words used by Henry Novak. And this also left a hole in the heart of his family. And we didn't hear very much about it because while after Brexit, say, or after Black Lives Matter, when everyone was on the lookout for racist occurrences of exactly this kind, this would have been a massive story. Now everyone's looking out for events of a different kind in order to prove they're right about something else. And my column really basically says we can have been right about racism in the police force and right now to be concerned that some of the measures put in place to combat race in the police force have been, have been inexplicable, actually, asking for equal outcomes, for example, regardless of what the inputs are, was inexplicable. It was a call for some perspective, yes. I think overnight we've had this event in Northern Ireland, and we're expected to believe the only time ever anyone got killed violently in Belfast was after a load of migrants came there, which we all know isn't true. So I'm just arguing that we ought to be able to remember two news stories at a time, and both can be, and both can contain elements of truth in it, and neither are solved by somebody setting fire to somebody else's sweet shop.
2: Yeah, it's a really good point, Danny. And often I think that's the thing that really sticks out when we talk about this stuff, is that people, they are so keen for everybody to take a side and assert a position. And there is a nuance, and there is There are competing threads to all of this, which I think need to be considered.
28: I don't think people are wrong to feel incredibly strongly about lots of these different things. You know, I think it was perfectly reasonable to feel incredibly strongly about racism in the police force, you know, that caused the disaster with Stephen Lawrence. I think it was perfectly reasonable to feel incredibly angry that the police made what, you know, appears like a incompetent and disastrous error with Henry Novak, and that it may be related to bamboozling and nonsensical racism protocols. That is possible. It possibly wasn't that, but it may prove that it was that. And being you know, righteously politically cross about it is completely right. But
2: yeah,
28: assuming that that is the only thing that we have to consider, and that, for example, we have two-tier policing when we're referring to incidents involving white people, when for years that exact case has been made the other way.
2: Yeah.
28: So let's not forget that.
2: At the same time, yeah. Hold some thoughts, two or three thoughts at once in the brain. Danny, we'll be doing that today when you present at the Times at 1. We'll be looking forward to it. That is Danny Finkelstein there. And you can catch him on the radio. It's after PMQs. PMQs Unpacked today with Hugo. He'll have all the wash-up from that and everything else this afternoon.
0: He's a very sophisticated man and he's writing lovely columns in the Times, comes on Times Radio. But is that actually the world where these things operate? Or is the world now a very angry, social media-tinged place, we wonder?
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2: Good morning, it's 9 o'clock. 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
0: Headlines this morning. Police say they were called to more than 60 incidents last night after disorder broke out after a knife attack in Belfast. And the Chancellor has suggested there might need to be tax rises to pay for increases in the defence budget.
2: Ahead, the Times writer Giles Corran and the former Conservative Health Minister Edwina Currie will be here. We'll talk about the role of anger in politics, whether they enjoy fake videos of public figures fighting, and whether what we want from restaurants has changed.
0: It's Wednesday, the 10th of June.
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4: Thank you, Kate. Good morning. Police in Belfast say they responded to more than 60 incidents last night. People were forced from their homes after multiple properties and vehicles were set alight. Jamie Corey's house has been destroyed after a car was on fire nearby. He saw it take place.
5: This is, I was standing there watching it. And literally told them before they lit the fire, I says, this is my house here. I'm sure it didn't care anyway, did they?
6: What's your message to the people who have wrecked your property? And
5: they thought they wanted their own. Wanted their own. I understand they're all angry and all that, but I just lost a home.
4: Anti-immigration demonstrations took place across Northern Ireland following the knife attack in North Belfast on Monday. Cabinet Office Minister Anna Turley has told Times Radio she condemns what happened.
7: Peaceful protest is fine, but that is not what we are seeing on the streets at the moment. What this is doing is creating more victims, creating more dissatisfaction, more fear. It is dividing communities, and innocent people are being caught up in something that has nothing to do with them. Mm. And I would urge people to continue to just stay calm and to let the justice system take its course.
4: A 30-year-old man from Sudan is due in court later charged with attempted murder. The Chancellor, Rachel Reeves, has suggested there might need to be tax rises to help fund defence. Sir Keir Starmer is expected to announce a £13.5 billion increase in defence spending this week, but defence chiefs want considerably more. Retired Army officer Major General Tim Cross has told Times Radio the politicians are simply not up to the job.
8: If I'm brutally honest, I just think the Prime Minister and others are out of their depth when it comes to this. I don't think they understand defence. I don't think they really want to get to grips with the difficult choices that need to be made. And they are difficult choices. Taking salami slices from every other department to try and produce some sort of fund is not the way to approach this. I mean, this takes leadership.
4: The Times has discovered that David Sullivan was banned from having contact with the youth and women's teams at West Ham because of safeguarding concerns. Sullivan has been accused of abusing his power to prey on young women for sex in the 1980s. He says those claims are factually incorrect and entirely false. The NHS is going to give men with prostate cancer something called mega beam radiotherapy, which cuts the number of treatments from 20 down to 5. It gives focused beams of radiation to a tumour from different directions. It also spares healthy tissue and reduces side effects. The head of the Equality and Human Rights Commission says the group has been forced to move offices because of threats from trans rights activists. Dr. Mary-Anne Stevenson says the premises near Vauxhall in South London were vandalised. And campaigners want people to stop using what are described as everyday ageist phrases. The Centre for Ageing Better says almost 10% of people aged 65 and over say they've been called a dinosaur, while 13% of the over 75 say they've been labelled past their sell-by date. For a roundup of the news on demand, subscribe to the Times Radio News Briefing on any podcast platform.
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0: Good morning. It's 4 minutes past 9 o'clock every day, just after 9 o'clock here on Times Radio. We discuss the big stories of the morning. On Wednesdays, we speak to the Times columnist Giles Corran. Morning, Giles.
9: Morning, Sig.
0: And the former Conservative minister, broadcaster and author Edwina Curry. Morning, Edwina.
11: Good morning, everybody.
2: Morning. We've covered lots on the programme so far this morning.
0: There have been appeals for There have been appeals for calm this morning after several vehicles were torched in Belfast following that horrific knife attack that we reported on starting from yesterday. A Sudanese refugee has been arrested and charged. The Labour Party chair, Anna Turley, told us why she believes the violence has spread.
7: We have to acknowledge and see that social media is playing a role in driving this. And I think there are bad faith actors who are sitting often many, many miles away. It's easy for them to stoke these things up.
2: Is that Elon Musk?
7: To get there. Well, you know, he's not on a victim of the... He's not living in the kind of communities where we're seeing this kind of activity. He's not at risk. You know, it's mums and families and people living in those homes in Belfast and on the streets of Britain who are at risk.
2: The former First Minister of Northern Ireland, Arlene Foster, now Baroness Foster, told us it's time to have a conversation about the concerns of the public.
12: Part of the frustration from communities across the UK is that when they raise issues, they're made to feel like as if they have a prejudice, as if they are racist. And there are some politicians who sneeringly say that we can't lean into their prejudice because we need to have a multicultural, ethnically, altogether inclusive society. Well, that's lovely and all the rest of it, but it's not dealing with the reality of the situation and it's not acknowledging the concerns that people have in their everyday lives.
0: That was Arlene Foster there, Baroness Foster. After America launched strikes against Iran in response to the downing of a US Army Apache helicopter, The Times' Washington editor Katie Balls told us about the impact the conflict is having on President Trump.
20: If you think about, you know, previous strikes that the president did in Iran before the war, it was pretty tightly controlled. You think about Venezuela, what they did in New Year's when it came to taking out Maduro. And I think that at least many around Trump hope this to be a similar exercise. And instead, it's become a lot more complicated, a lot harder to predict. It is now threatening to define his second term legacy. And you can see that when he's bad tempered in interviews, walking out one at the weekend, I think there's just a sense that he is not in control of this in the way that he would have wanted to be when it started.
2: Well, that was Katie Balls. So let's talk about that violence overnight in Belfast. The Labour Party chair, Anna Turley, told us we need to look at bad faith actors on social media. She was talking about the billionaire Elon Musk, who's been sharing posts about events in Belfast online. Edwina, I want to start with your reaction to what we've seen. I mean, there was a level of violence that I think a lot of people find quite shocking, but there is also a legitimate concern underneath all of this and a sense that people, they are not being heard by politicians here.
11: Oh, right. So they put a mask on and they go out and they burn a bus. And they set fire to things and so on. No, that's not how to do it. They've got their politicians and they should be talking to them. You know, it seems to me there are two aspects to this. Well, let me say right from the start, I think we've got open racism on our streets in the United Kingdom, and it's horrifying. And that's what people should be really, really worried about. Because when it's happened before, when my parents were young, it results in the most terrifying aspects, and in fact Northern Ireland, Belfast, they know that perfectly well. Our men on the street setting fire to buses has been part of people's lives for decades, and it's awful. It's absolutely awful. It needs absolute condemnation. Arlene Foster, are you listening? I do hope so. But I think to deal with it, you have to do two things. First of all, you've got to have PC plot on the streets. You've actually got to arrest people. You've got to do with them, you know, as has happened in Southampton, you've got to get them into court very quickly, produce all the evidence and send those that are actually there doing it as far as possible to jail for a couple of years, because that will

0: for this to happen. Mm. It's got to be stopped. It absolutely has to be stopped.
1: But Edwina, alongside that, how do we tackle this idea that there are lots of people who are not, you know, naturally violent? They may not be going out on the streets. And I think you've said very clearly what you think about what's happened in Belfast. But I want to separate those people out from the groundswell of people. And there are many of our listeners in this boat who feel, you are not listening. My politicians are not listening to me. I've been expressing my frustration with immigration, integration, the idea of lots of houses of multiple occupancy being, you know, lots of people being put up in those houses around the country in communities where people don't integrate, and they see their hometowns changing and they're fed up of it and they want somebody to listen and they're angry about it. How do we deal with that issue? Right,
0: that is called whataboutery. That is called whataboutery. And two wrongs don't make a right. We have two wrongs here. We have large numbers of people in the country who feel that their views and their anxieties about safer streets, for example, are not being recognised. And then we also have the fact that we haven't got safer streets because we've got riots in Belfast and Southampton and places like that. That's a hell of a lot more dangerous. And we do two wrongs don't make a right. They make two wrongs. You cannot set one off against the other. You cannot, if you're operating any kind of intelligence and common sense with respect, Kate, you can't use one as the excuse for the other. That's not the way forward.
1: And I think most people, well, in fact, everyone would agree with that. But that's not the point here. The point is that there are lots of people around the country who, separate to those who are violent, do feel that there's something is going wrong here and that they are not being heard. And I think that's the point that many of our listeners are making this morning, and that's their frustration.
0: Giles, yeah, it may be, but the answer to that is not to go and burn down the sweet shop.
1: And
0: that really is not the answer. The answer is, if I might suggest to people who are concerned, is to take a real interest in the way our politics works. It's worked like this for hundreds of years. Get involved. Go and get involved. Maybe stand for election. Maybe do more than that. And in fact, a lot of what's really causing the anxiety is worry about jobs. It's worry about being able to pay the bills. It's worried about when you go to the supermarket, whatever the politicians say, every time you go there, the eggs are more expensive. So it's issues like that. Immigration becomes the tip of the iceberg, but the iceberg underneath that water is a great deal bigger. It's frustration with never being able to get anything done. It's frustration with hanging on a phone for 50 minutes to a utility or a business and then finding yourself cut off and you still got to pay the phone bill. It's frustration about the incompetence with which things are run. We're probably going to be talking about Ofcom in a minute. The regulators that exist don't work properly. The systems that exist are cumbersome and slow. The people who are running them, some of the civil servants, are actually trying to do it from their homes in Spain and Portugal. This is outrageous. Yeah. And this is something the government can tackle.
1: Giles, where do you land on this issue? As Edwina is saying, you know, there is no balancing act here. But lots of our listeners, as I've mentioned earlier, would disagree, and they do feel that politics is not listening to them, and they're right to feel frustrated and in some cases angry.
2: I don't think that the people that I've seen with masks setting fire to cars are angry because their opinions are not being heard. I think those just that they're rioters, and in the summer in Britain people riot, and sometimes ethnic minorities riot, like the London riots, whenever it was, 2020-2023, when they loot and they steal TVs. And sometimes mad white racist people riot and they burn down hostels and stuff, and everyone has their different frustrations. I was charmed that Edwina included being annoyed by call waiting. That also annoys me, but people don't set fire to cars because it upsets a different part of their brain. So the idea that they're not being heard, you know, there is people in the sort of centre right and then drifting towards the right who endlessly have the debate in the papers and on the media, why aren't we allowed to say things about immigration without being called racist? That's a thing, that's a debate that can be had, and you can say different things in different forums. That's not the question of the people who are on the street now wearing masks and setting fire to cars. They're just rioting. And at the moment, Danny Finkelstein, and I'm no fan of Lord Finkelstein and his columns, but he wrote a brilliant piece this morning about the difference between people, I think he wrote about after Brexit and after George Floyd,

0: People are on the lookout for events that showed how right they were about racism, right? And so there were all these things where white people were attacking black people were having a bad time, and everyone went and rioted about it. Now they aren't. Now they're on the lookout for events that show how right they are about political correctness. So the drift has gone. The conspiracy that Edwina talked about is there. It's fomented by the appalling Elon Musk for reasons that will only become clear in time, I think, about why it's so important for him and for Hegseth and for Vance to present England as a kind of Britain as a place where the integrative European experiment has failed and we are at war and there is death on the street. They're doing that for some reason, for something they want to do in America. So what we have is a situation where every time a crime is reported, a violent crime on the streets, I think to myself, well, that'll be at the very least a black person, probably an immigrant, probably an illegal immigrant. And then it always seems to be confirmed. And that's a part of my brain which didn't used to think like that. And what I don't know is whether all the violent crimes and stabbings that are happening on the street really are done by black people slash immigrants slash, at the worst, illegal immigrants, or whether they're just the ones being reported. I don't know, because it's all got so skewed. But the people who don't care about whether they're right or wrong, every time it happens, For the next couple of years, they're going to go out and burn things.
1: Well, statistically, it'll be the case that the majority of crimes in this country are committed by white people, because that's the majority of people.
0: Well, no, crimes, yes, but this, I don't. But what about sitting on someone and repeatedly stabbing them in the face? I assume, obviously, it must be mostly done by white people, but we don't seem to be hearing it, and we've just had that one on the back of Henry Noah. It is being reported even by soppy liberals like us. It seems to be we're only reporting those.
1: Yeah, ones. And well, the one that we're talking about, obviously, this week is an allegation that the guy appears in court today, so we'll see where that goes. But I think the general point about statistical evidence for ethnicity and crime is not very well recorded in this country, and it makes it very difficult to have fact-based arguments on it.
2: It is quite well recorded. Let's generalise in a slightly different way, which is almost certainly supported by the statistics, that the majority of crime on the streets is committed by local people. It's often family-related or socially-related, or it involves alcohol and drunks, and or it involves somebody more rarely who's got a florid mental illness, and that's either not been noticed or not been treated, or they've been discharged, God help us all, and that is what's happening. But the thing that actually produces the headlines on the front page of every single newspaper is when an immigrant kills somebody or attacks somebody on the street, and those are a selective group of crimes. And it doesn't mean that all immigration is wrong. And it doesn't mean
1: no
2: that all
1: saying, immigration no, no, is going to do. And people would accept that. However, there's a flip side to this. We're trying to move away from this specific event, because as we keep saying, we'll continue to say till we're blue in the face, this is currently a live criminal case engaged in it. So we can't say why this guy is alleged to have done what he's alleged to have done. We can't even say what precisely happened, because that's going to be the subject of court proceedings which are currently active. The broader point, though, Edwina, which I don't think you want to accept, but I'll put it again because some of our listeners are talking to us about it. I've tried to reduce this almost to an absurdum here, but it's an interesting question. Do we live now in a country, actually, where many people want our politicians to say there are certain cultures, there are certain people within those cultures who we no longer wish to have in this country? And that might be young men from people from sub-Saharan Africa or the Middle East. Now, you may well make the intellectual case you cannot say all people of a certain demographic in a certain country are the same. Of course, that's the case. But my question is, have we got to the position where people, ordinary people who are not racist, say we are making the intellectual conscious decision we don't want to import other cultures into this country? And is that an unacceptable position or a reasonable position?
2: Well, they're a bit late. I mean, this is a country that's had waves of immigration. Going back to the 9th century, shall we say. I don't look like some of my neighbours. My neighbours don't look like some of the people in Manchester. They don't look like the Welsh. You know, this idea that we're all homogenous is not only nonsense, but it's dangerous. And it's just simply wrong. It's simply wrong. In the area that I live in, and the area that I represented in Parliament, had some diversity, and it was a source of some joy. And I'm talking about 30, 40, 50 years ago. There's an element of vibrancy when you get that kind of cross-fertilization of ideas and culture and all the rest of it, whether we're eating curry, whether we're eating fish and chips invented by Portuguese Jews, you know, the whole element of that. I had a Ukrainian family of refugees living in this house for 3 years, and I'm sure they're an enormous contribution to the society that they're in. No, I don't think that we should equate immigration with danger.
3: Okay.
2: What I think we should be anxious about is that we've had far too many people arriving all at once, most of them legally. Put Boris Johnson in the frame for that, okay, if you like. And they've been doing it for economic reasons, because you lot haven't been having all the kids, so we need some workers.
1: All right, Charles?
0: Only to say that Edwina brings up the point of immigration since the 9th century. You could probably go 5th century. People always do. They go, we've always had immigration. Yes, when the Vikings came, it was just single men in their 20s and 30s, and they killed everyone, right? So it wasn't a lovely thing. We didn't want it then, and I suspect that the people now, if they have any sense of history, don't want that now. The immigration that we have, whether it was the Jutes, whether it was the Vikings, whether it was the Saxons, whether it was the Romans, whether it was the Normans, they arrived, only men, and they slaughtered everybody and took their land. So I'm not saying that that's what we're going to happen. I'm not playing into the Farage, Rupert Lowe hands. I'm just saying every time we say, oh, we've always had immigration, some people think, yes, what we've always had is warfaring men coming and killing us. And if you keep presenting it as the Vikings, I think people will get even more afraid.
1: We probably have to move on from this. Stay where you are, both of you. We still need to discuss whether Ben Stokes should resign. We actually, I thought this morning, Giles Corran is going to have a strong opinion in this direction. I couldn't work out which direction, though, so we're going to find out that very shortly. London's new hottest restaurants as well. What does it say about our tastes? This is Times Radio Breakfast with Kate McCann and Stu Gable in association with Nationwide. A good way to bank.
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1: We're talking things over with Giles Corran and Edwina Curry. Now, should England test captain Ben Stokes quit? There's no doubt he broke his own team's rules by being out in a nightclub after midnight. There's no suggestion he did anything that bad when he was there, but the rules were imposed by himself as captain. Or is it just the question he's been doing it for 4 years? Mike Atherton writes in the Times today that 4 years is a very long time for being an England captain. It's quite a tough job, as he knows himself. Giles Corran, Ben Stokes goes out, the game is won. He's not playing for 9 days, but he's broken a rule that he was partially instrumental in bringing in himself. Should he have to go as England captain as a result?
0: I think probably. He's a great man. He's my favourite cricketer. He's the best captain we've ever had. I think when he, as I wrote at the time, when his first nightclub thing, when he was done for a fray, whatever it was, you know,
1: not guilty though. Found not guilty. He was prosecuted, but found not guilty.
0: Found not guilty of the thing we all saw him doing on CCTV. When it transpired that he was defending two gay men, and we all just went, yeah, this man. And I wrote a thing, he should be made England captain, not despite that, but because of it. And he's always been everything about him. He's a wonderful man. He's led by example. He's a do as I do guy, not a do as I say. The whole Bazball era, which has run its course, which was very exciting and which has ultimately failed to do the thing that he wanted it to do, which was to make us the best team in the world. And to win the Ashes, that cycle has passed over, and that was made to work by Stokes going out and swinging the bat and getting himself out, and everyone said he wasn't doing that well. He was, by his own failures, deliberately giving his players license to fail that they might succeed and better themselves, and they did, and that was the greatest thing that's ever happened on a sporting field since the invention of sport. But as Mike says, 4.5 years is a long time, particularly at that intensity. The extent that would probably wear you out. And in the end, if they decided that what went wrong in Australia was that they were going out late and they were drinking, and Stokesy has said we mustn't do that, then unfortunate though he was, he's been done. It's like if you've had a couple of beers, you're slightly over the limit, you drive home and some idiot on a line bike comes in front of you and you knock him over and he's killed. You go to prison because you shouldn't have been in your car drunk, even though it wasn't your fault when the thing actually happened. So it's really, really sad. The problem we've got is that they've burned all the bridges. There is no plan B. There's nobody waiting. Harry Brook, the vice captain, was done in a nightclub in Australia. Yeah. You start going down, you're going to have to pick me. Actually, no, you can't. My track record's even worse. You have to pick Edwina to be captain of. No, well, she's the one too. I don't know. There's probably no one in England who can be morally qualified to do the job anymore.
1: It's a good point. And this is a question, Edwina, that does it matter that he's a sportsman, but he did set these rules. And if you're the captain, do you have to follow the rules?
2: Well, I've been thinking about this quite a lot. You know, what would I do if I was the chairman of the ECB in these circumstances? And I think I'd take both the captain and the vice captain away for a 3-day deep, deep discussion. And there would be two aspects to it of why do we have, why have we got this curfew? Why did we make this rule? Which you both acknowledge you have broken. And the first reason is because you're sportsmen and alcohol and staying up late is going to affect your performance, whether you like it or not. You are sports people. And while you are in the process of a whole series of tests like this, you really have to behave. You have to look after your body. You have to be avoid alcohol and a whole reason like that, and certainly avoid staying up late and all the rest of it, because it's going to affect your performance. And it's not what you want. But the second thing is, you are public figures, and you are going to get picked on, and you are going to lash out. You are so prominent, you can't avoid. I mean, this happens to me, and sometimes in pleasant ways, and sometimes not so pleasant. You have to avoid putting yourself in a situation where you can end up on the front pages. So you've got the two different aspects to it. And once we've got Stokes and the other guy to accept this, then they become the enforcers. That's the way to do it. And while they're at it, they need to start thinking about a succession as well and bring up two or three bright younger people who could take over as and when something else happens, because it will happen sooner or later.
1: Yeah, well, Mike says the first point to make is that imposing a curfew was a foolishly bad idea in the first place. Far better to make England international players responsible for their behaviour, which is probably a fair point as well in all of this.
3: Shall we tackle finally whether we've changed our taste in restaurants? And I feel, Giles, we have you on the panel, so it would be remiss of us not to bring this up. You did manage to get a reservation at the new top restaurant in the UK, Bouchon Racine, which I think none of us are going to be able to get a reservation at ever again, having tried this morning. Is it worth its top spot?
0: No. Although the week I went, it was the best restaurant I'd ever been to. I thought, don't call it British top restaurant. It's not. This is all nonsense. It's all a farrago. It's all promotional. I work in that industry and I wanted to succeed. Every week there is a different list of who's the best this and the best that. And it's just PR marketing. There's the best restaurant in the world I wrote about in the Times 6 months ago. I went all the way to Lima in Peru to find that I'd rather be in Nando's. It was there are different factors. When they give it to Bouchon Racine over last year's Ritz, they're just saying, oh, look, we can go from, that was a really bad call, we can go from £1,000 a head joint full of golf crooks in Mayfair to a place over a pub in Farringdon, and it's equally the best in the world. You would like it, I think. You can have a really nice steak free. You know, it's great. The menu hasn't changed. He had a restaurant before Racine in Knightsbridge. I reviewed it in about 2003. 23 years later, the menu's exactly the same. Then he's got very, very good at doing it, as you would. And he's a very, very nice man. When you say I got a reservation, I actually didn't. And it's weird. When it opened, I went along to review it, and of course you could get in. It had just opened, and I liked it so much. My job every year is to book the Times Comment Christmas party. I booked a table for 30. I took the whole place, or the whole of the main upstairs, and I filled it. And with everybody from William Hague to James Marriott, Libby Purvis, Trevor Phillips, everyone in between, and we had a wonderful time. And I put him on the map, and I was the first review out, and they were full. Thank you, Giles. We're full for months. A couple of months later, I phoned up to try and get a table. No chance. No chance. I said, what about next week? No chance. I went, but it's me. It's me. I made you. I did you. You're everything you are. No, not it. And I haven't been back since, and I'm certainly not going now.
1: I respect them for that, to be perfectly honest.
3: I was going to say, Giles, I mean, isn't that kind of fair enough? Do you expect special treatment?
0: Yes.
1: Obviously. Who are you talking to, Kate? Wait, that was a question you knew the answer to before.
3: Maybe that was a question I didn't know the answer to. Edwina,
0: I care about the little people. Yeah. I don't matter at all.
3: I remain an optimist, Giles. I'm an endless optimist here.
1: Bless your heart, Kate, for that question.
3: Edwina, we've talked about how you feel about restaurants before. I think you're a fan of the restaurants where you are, the pubs, the kind of cosy end of the spectrum. So you're kind of on trend here.
2: I'm totally on trend. And also, I had a house in northern France for 14 years. And the best thing about it was the local restaurants, the ones that were always full from the locals, that were run by a couple, usually a husband and wife team. But in the case of this Bouchon Racine, it's run by two blokes who are pals. One is in the kitchen cooking. One is in front talking to the customers and looking after them, making sure everything's working beautifully. And as a team, they care about the customers because the customers are people like themselves. And the food is simple. It's not hugely expensive. It's simply presented. Oh, my God. You can understand everything that's on the plate and it just tastes wonderful. That is how restaurants are in, and certainly used to be in much of France until McDonald's arrived, because the locals are cheap.
0: When I go, it's not the best. I should make it very clear. The thing that Edwina describes, the kind of French mom and pop place, that's what it's modelled on, and that is why it's brilliant. And it is better than almost any example of that kind of thing in France. So it's the idealized thing we have in our minds, and I'm sure Edwina's places in northern France were great, and they are great, but they are sort of limited, and French cuisine is on the decline. But it is true that Bouchon Racine, that Henry Harris and David Strauss were talking about, their places, it is the epitome, it is the platonic ideal of that sort of restaurant. So on any given day, it could indeed be described as the best restaurant in the world, but really in the way, like the film Ratatouille, really in the way it aspires to the platonic ideal of the French bistro. So if you can get in, do go, but just don't think my
3: take. Giles, I'm going to fulfill a listener request, which we don't often do on this programme, but David says, I'm looking for a place for a post-graduation dinner in London with my daughter. Where would Giles suggest?
0: My word, where does he live? What is he, kind of food does he want to eat?
3: What comes to your mind first, Giles?
0: If he's post-graduation, he should go to Half Cut Market, which is near King's Cross. The owners call it the York Way Riviera. I went there last night with Esther, having been a couple of weeks before with Charlotte Ivers and Josh Glancy of this parish. Charlotte Ivers, who is 30, felt old in there. There were people, they're sort of 23, 24, 25. There's a young chef called Aidan, who does all kinds of, he's got some Caribbean ancestry, so there's kind of jerk seasonings and stuff like that. The wine is natural, which you have to be under 30 to be able to swallow. The vibes are absolutely amazing. It fills up at about 6:30 and empties at 8:30, because as we all know, Gen Z all go to bed. So Half Cut Market, the York Way Riviera, it's not that you can get a glass of house for about £5 or £6, and it's good natural wine. It's nice. Esther got through about 9 glasses of the rosé, still in bed. I think the pork chop with jerk seasoning, absolutely amazing. The chicken's fantastic. They make their own bread. And I think you'll get out of there for £35 a head, which is stonking value in London.
3: Well, there you go. Giles, thank you very much for that. Edwina, great to have you with us today on the panel. Lots and lots of our listeners getting in touch after that conversation.
1: Yeah, don't say Giles Curran never teaches anything. There we go. An actual recommendation from a man who and now I'll just also add how much we respect Racine, Bouchon Racine, for not giving him any special favours. You have to treat him like that, otherwise it goes to his head. Maybe it's already gone to his head. Anyway, it's now 9:32. How is the unrest and violence affecting national politics? How might it affect the by-election? I mean, will it become an issue in Makerfield as well? We'll speak to Times Radio's Adam Bolton next. And before the end of the programme, we're going to get into aeroplane etiquette. We started that this morning. We got a bit distracted from it. The most annoying things about being on a plane. And do you, like Goody Two-Shoes Kate McCann, listen to the safety instructions every single time? We'll get into that after the news with Andy Hayes.
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10: Thank you, Steve. Good morning. Police in Belfast say they responded to more than 60 incidents last night. People were forced from their homes after multiple properties and vehicles were set alight. Anti-immigration demonstrations took place across Northern Ireland following the frenzied knife attack in North Belfast on Monday. A 30-year-old man from Sudan is due in court later, charged with attempted murder. Arlene Foster was the DUP First Minister of Northern Ireland. She's told Times Radio there are concerns about people coming across the border from the Republic.
11: The Irish authorities do actually monitor immigration coming from GB into Northern Ireland. That doesn't happen in the other direction. And I think there is a real genuine conversation needed to be had around immigration. It doesn't mean that we put up a wall around Northern Ireland. There are other ways to deal with these issues. And I think just closing down the argument and saying we can't do this because of the Belfast Agreement is not the way forward.
10: The Chancellor, Rachel Reeves, has suggested there might need to be tax rises to help fund defence. Sir Keir Starmer is expected to announce a £13.5 billion increase in defence spending this week, but defence chiefs want considerably more. And a vaccine designed using AI, which protects against future virus mutations, has been trialled in humans for the first time. University of Cambridge researchers say it paves the way for the development of universal vaccines, which would protect against a wide range of variants. For a roundup of the news on demand, find the Times Radio News Briefing, and that's on the Times Radio app.
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1: We're trying to do public service journalism here, so Giles Corran, we managed to shut him up for a second, just give us an actual restaurant recommendation for a man taking his daughter out for a graduation dinner. It does sound like an amazing place. What was it called again? Someone's asked for the name again.
3: It is called, and I'm just looking it up, it looks amazing. It's called Half Cut Market. Half Cut Market, and it's up at King's Place, up at Kingsway, near King's Cross Station.
1: And so it was a guy from Skipton who asked about the question. So he asked it specifically about London. So we're not just being crazy London-centric. I think he's celebrating with his daughter in London. Anyway, if you're in London and you fancy a restaurant recommended by G. Corran, there you go. Lots to come on this programme. It's and indeed on this station, actually. Hugo Rifkin will be here from 10 o'clock. He'll bring you PMQs unpacked from midday. How will the events in Belfast manifest itself politically in that exchange? It's a really interesting question. I think we've had a very frank debate about migration and immigration and cultural cohesion and things like that, with people adopting very, very strong views across the political spectrum. I wonder if that will continue in the House of Commons later on. Danny Finkelstein will be presenting The Times at 1 today, and do read his article in The Times today. Excellent as ever. Jane Garvey-Figler will run air from 2, and John Pienaar will bring you Times Radio Drive from 4.
3: It is 9:37. Let's talk a bit about the defence budget, because the defence investment plan was supposed to come already. It was supposed to come last year. Mm. We haven't seen it. It is going to come at some point before the NATO conference. The Chancellor, Rachel Reeves, told an investor conference yesterday that the money for defence spending has to come from somewhere. She said, everyone can see the challenges. We're spending 2.6% of GDP on defence from next April, and the pressures are only going in one direction. So are we being softened up for tax rises? Let's talk to Times Radio presenter Adam Bolton. Morning, Adam.
15: Good morning.
3: Well, we haven't yet got there. It's not been published, but it sounds like when it is, it's going to be, well, not as much money as expected, and we may have to deal with tax rises to pay for it.
15: Well, there's a lot of talk about Keir Starmer's legacy, and frankly, I think that if the reports we're getting from the State of Italy podcast and everything else are right, it's going to be one of the big challenges of his time in office that will have been ducked, and he will be remembered for it. Remember that the suggestion is to even keep pace. The military experts say they need £28 billion over this period. The suggestion was that the government was going to find £18 billion. Now that appears to have gone down to £13 billion. And as you say, the announcement has been long delayed. The deadline now is this NATO summit, which is due to happen on July the 7th. And remember, we've had a lot of lip service from this government saying, yes, NATO members should be contributing more, should be contributing to defence. What about Ukraine? And frankly, it doesn't look like this government has chosen to find the money. And I think there are two ways of seeing what the Chancellor's been saying, Rachel Reeves. One is that, yes, she's saying prepare for tax rises to pay for defence. But I mean, you know, if their tax rises to pay for this very minimal level of spending, I think that would be a difficult political sell. The other is that what she's basically doing is circling the wagons and saying, look, in the end, you lot don't want to pay any more taxes. That is the logical answer. Therefore, that explains why we're being so measly in terms of the amount of money we're funding for our defence spending. So it's a politically advanced defensive move. We also know that John Healey, the Defence Secretary, is very unhappy. It looks as if he may be the person who has to make the announcement on Friday at a drone centre, a drone manufacturing centre in Swindon, where the government believes there's a bit of a cluster now of the drone industry developing. But what he's trying to do is to say, well, we need to spend more, but we can say that money will be spent in the United Kingdom, and therefore it'll be a boost for jobs and employment as well. So it simply looks to me at the bottom of it that this Labour government is not grasping this nettle.
3: And Adam, if this is announced this week, even if John Healey has to sort of swallow it, if you like, if we see a new leader of the Labour Party and a new Prime Minister, and we know everything that's going on in the background with the Magherafield by-election, is there a potential that this plan could be changed, that more or less could be invested in it?
15: Yeah, I think there probably is. Although, as we're seeing in so many areas, quite wisely, Andy Burnham is saying the minimum about specifics for a future government, A, because that looks presumptuous, but also because he doesn't want to box himself in, and he's got to go through this obstacle course of winning in a reform-leaning constituency in Manchester. And if he does that, then he's got to get a soft left-leaning parliamentary Labour Party to come in behind him. And then after that, of course, he's got to win a general election. So I can quite understand why he's not making specific policy commitments. What he has said, however, is that he is in favour of reindustrialisation and also of increased state intervention to secure that. And that may be an area where, like John Healey, he can actually try and sell extra defence spending to the Labour Party. I don't think the problem is with the country as a whole. I think it's with people on the left, supporters of the Labour Party, the Green Party, and possibly the Liberal Democrats.
3: Yeah, we mentioned the Magherafield by-election. You can find all of those candidates online at whocanivotefor.co.uk. And Adam, you're presenting a show overnight as the results come in.
15: Yeah, it's going to be pretty exciting. We hope we get it. I mean, I think I'm on from 1 a.m. to 5 a.m., so we very much hope it happens in our time. Important to remember, though, that there are two other by-elections happening, two in Scotland as a result of MPs taking up seats in the Scottish Parliament. And certainly at least one of those, you know, it could be interesting as to whether the SNP can hang on. Both their seats currently held by the SNP. So it's going to be a really exciting night. And Kate, I mean, you and I know this. It's Waterloo Day that the election voting is taking place. And it really is going to be Waterloo. I mean, could be that Andy Burnham turns out to be Napoleon and is defeated. On the other hand, you know, if Andy Burnham is the Duke of Wellington, and Nigel Farage and his party end up being a Napoleon. That's going to be very interesting for politics. And of course, it also points to a further confrontation for the leadership of the Labour Party. So I think things are going to get rolling very, very quickly as soon as we get those results in from those by-elections.
3: Yeah, I agree. I'm really looking forward to seeing how all of this pans out as a political observer. And of course, we will bring everybody here, as you will, Adam, on the night, all of the fallout from that on Times Radio. Thanks very much. That is Times Radio presenter Adam Bolton.
1: The Monday show will be good for us.
3: It will,
1: because
3: indeed.
1: I think we'll know the result, and then the movements that happen thereafter will actually have already happened. I don't want to teach your grandmother to suck eggs here, but it says here, tuning into Times Radio on your smart speaker is a breeze. Whether you've got an Amazon Echo, Google Nest or Apple HomePod, you don't need to mess around with settings or install any apps. All you have to do is say the magic words, play Times Radio. Did anyone not know that already? I merely asked the question. It's 9:44. The RAC has accused private parking firms of issuing tickets that mimic ordinary council parking tickets. It says private firms use tickets which use the letters PCN, often on yellow paper, attached to car windshields, just like a normal parking ticket. But legally, they're quite different. Neil Lansford is Press Association's transport correspondent. Morning, Neil.
16: Morning, Stig.
1: Why does this matter? Because if I get done by a private firm rather than the council, do I not still have to pay?
16: So there are very different rules between these two types of tickets. They're both called, referred to as PCNs, but they are very different. Those issued by councils, or in London, Transport for London, they are fines that you legally have to pay, whereas the RAC describes the these ones issued by private companies as invoices. So they are very different for the people who receive them, which is millions of us.
1: But you should pay the private one as well as the public one, as it were.
16: Well, for both tickets, you can you do have an option of appealing against it if you think you've been unfairly treated. And certainly in the case of these private parking tickets, I deal with many, many cases where people feel they've been mistreated. Yeah. They paid their money, and despite that, the ticket machine wasn't working properly, or the signs in the car park were unclear. There's so many examples where these private companies haven't been dealing with people parking fairly.
1: And are they trying on by making it look like a council ticket, do you think?
16: I mean, I can only think that they are. These tickets, the ones on windscreens, they have the yellow colour, they have the black text, and the fact that they're both called PCNs makes me think that happens. The RAC say they're deliberately designed to appear very similar, and it's hard to argue against that, I think.
1: That's a very fair point. Neil, good to speak to you. That's Neil Lansfield, their Press Association's transport correspondent.
3: It is 9:46. We are going to be talking in a few moments' time to our World Cup correspondent.
1: We can call him
3: Les
1: that now, can't
3: Snowden.
1: We?
3: Snowden, we can. Very excited about it. He's going to tell us. That's what the dramatic pause was for.
1: As you're trying to work out, how should we...
3: How should I intro? I wanted a drum roll.
1: We could call him the Flying Scotsman.
3: Well, he's not flying, because he's landed. He's travelling around North America for the tournament. And that kicks off tomorrow. He's
1: going to tell Scotsman.
3: Us. He's going to tell us the latest. We'll try and think of a suitable name. This is Times Radio Breakfast with Stig Abel and Kate McCann in association with Nationwide, a good way to bank.
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3: Now, we do like to bookend this programme for those who are tuned in, strapped in, paying attention for the whole 4 hours.
1: God bless you for that.
3: God bless you. We're not even doing that, so congratulations to you if you are. We are talking about overhead luggage compartments on aeroplanes. That might seem random, but they could be locked because passengers can't be trusted to leave their bags behind during an emergency evacuation. The IATA says it's aware of a growing number of cases where passengers are putting lives at risk in emergency situations by stopping to collect their luggage, to take photos, or even grab non-essential items. Well, Cathy Adams is the Times Travel Senior Commissioning Editor and joins us now. Good morning.
23: Good morning.
3: Now, Cathy, this sparked a huge debate this morning, not just about locking the overhead compartments, which we think might cause some kind of a riot, but also about airplane etiquette in general. Where do you stand first on locking the overhead bins? Do you think that's where we've got to?
23: Well, I do think that some of the airlines' comments, obviously they do make sense. And we have seen ever since COVID, really, that people are stopping now. You know, if there is an evacuation, which is very, very rare, also to reassure people, very, very rare, that people are stopping to get their bags, to film things. So I do understand where the airlines are coming from. We had a debate in the office yesterday about this, and I actually don't think it's a good idea. I feel like it's our right to be able to access our bags. You know, people have to pay to put their bags up there in the main. And I think locking them is not a great idea in terms of that. But also I can see where airlines are coming from.
3: OK, so we've dealt with that point. Where do you stand on...
1: This is the most important
3: thing. This is the
1: thing.
3: Crucial one, Cathy. On listening to the safety announcements on flights.
23: Well, first of all, airlines have put so much effort into their safety videos and I still find them absolutely excruciating.
3: But what if it's a real person? What if it's not a video? What if it's someone standing in front of you? They've got their bag of tricks. They're doing all the arm signals. They're ready to go. What if it's a real life person in front of you?
23: Okay. I do always pay them the respect that I think they deserve. And it's always great to know, obviously, where the emergency exits are, even though people that travel a lot, you know, I'm in that category. I usually can figure out exactly what I have to be doing. What I will say is if you are in an evacuation process, I did a sort of training evacuation last year with Wizz Air in Hungary. And even though I knew it was all artificial, you know, it was all put on, it felt very, very real. And I will say that the minute there is a real evacuation and a real emergency, people forget everything that they've heard. So whether or not you listen to those announcements or not is kind of by the by.
1: I don't believe that you listen to it, Cathy. I think everyone says that. I think everyone says they do, and then I don't. I put music on and start reading a book as soon as I get onto a plane, and I look around me. No one is listening to it. Oh, Captain Goody Two Shoes, Kate McCann. I can just about believe Head Girl McCann would possibly do it. I just don't, Cathy. You're a travel journalist. You get on a plane, you put your mask on, and you completely shut out the world. I guarantee that.
23: I mean, usually I'm on my first G&T by the time, you know, they're talking about the safety. So, yes, let's be honest. No one listens, of course. But it might help if they do try and jazz it up a little bit. I mean, the fact that it just washes over people probably isn't great. But I will say that people just forget anyway. You know, when emergencies happen, obviously, and you're on a plane, I'm also in that weird group of people that fly a lot. And I'm also scared of flying, which is in a very, you know, for my job, it's a very strange position to be in. You forget everything anyway, because you're on a plane. I mean, it's, you know, evacuations are always going to be chaotic.
3: Well, not if you're Dominic O'Connell, Cathy, because he's got a tip. And another one of our listeners messaged in to say they did the same thing. Dom O'Connell, our business correspondent, he counts the number of seats in front or behind to the emergency exit.
23: Yeah.
3: It's clever, isn't it?
23: Yeah, it is very clever. And I think that is a brilliant thing to be doing. Well done, Dominic O'Connell. Cathy Adams of the Travel Desk is not quite as organised as that, unfortunately. The minute I get on a flight, it's all about the G&T, it's all about the mask, it's all about the TV. Yeah. Well, I mean, in terms of plane etiquette generally, I mean, look, I'm always one of these people that will always wait. I will sit down, I will wait until the plane has come to a complete stop.
1: Yeah.
23: I will never stand up because I'm always in, you know, 30K as well. So it's never like I'm right sort of in 1A and can get off quickly. So I'm never that person agitating to get off, because actually at the end of, you know, every flight, people just disembark row by row. So yes, I'm fairly firm on that one.
1: In terms of
23: people putting their, I've written about this before, you know, overhead locker space, I feel like is the kind of new frontier of airline fights. And I see a lot of people on Ryanair, and this gets my goat more than anything else. You know, on a Ryanair flight, on an EasyJet flight, you have paid, you know, a particular amount of money to put your bag in the overhead locker. And then if you see someone just like sling their jacket up there, like, what are you doing? Everybody knows the overhead lockers are for those cabin bags only, and it's cost me a lot of money to put my cabin bag up there. Take your jacket down. So yeah, I think that's also something that annoys me, and it's what I see people doing time and time again, putting very small bags in the overhead locker. It's like, if you've got a small bag, you put it underneath your seat and you don't complain about it.
3: There is somebody's message in here, Jackie, who says, I do listen to the safety briefings and I test my family post-safety announcement by asking if they would need to buckle or bow tie the life vest.
1: Come on.
3: If I ever fly with you, Stig, I'll do that.
1: Yeah, I will not answer that question.
3: It's because it winds him up. Cathy Adams, Times Travel Senior Commissioning Editor, thanks very much for joining us.
23: Thank you.
1: We'll be in the water blowing our whistle fruitlessly.
3: Well, you won't, because you won't know where it is. You won't have listened.
1: That's very true. 0333 0033 0033 2353. Now, the World Cup starts tomorrow. Times Radio will follow the games with our expert colleagues from The Times and Talk Sport. But we're also going to get a special fan's eye view from Les Snowden. Les was the Times sports editor when Times Radio started. He's really a great man. We really love him on this. He's very dry. He's very funny. He's no longer a sports editor. You'll hear why shortly. But now he's going to be our special World Cup correspondent. And he's going to be travelling all over the country, following his nose, breathing in the atmosphere, making new friends with fans, and experiencing the World Cup in its fullest sense. This is Les Snowden telling us why.
0: People keep asking me why I'm going to the World Cup. And the simple answer is football. The real answer, though, is a bit more complicated and a bit layered. The first layer is professional. I've spent most of my career covering sports from newsrooms. I became a deputy sports editor in 1998, which rather conveniently was also the last time Scotland qualified for the World Cup. So Scotland bookends both that and this trip. I've sat in offices while heroes have won and lost. I've shouted at television screens, celebrated, despaired. I remember being up to my neck in ink, pages and deadlines as deputy sports editor of The Scotsman during France 98. That was a heady time. Your pals were on the phone all the time, certain that because you were working for The Scotsman, you could get them tickets for Scotland v Brazil. But the truth is that when you're in an office, you're still one step removed from the event itself. This time I want to experience a World Cup properly. Not through other people's copy, but by talking to people, travelling through the host countries and seeing what the tournament actually feels like on the ground. The second reason is the countries themselves. I've wanted to visit Mexico for years and never got around to it. The food, the culture, the history just resonates with me. Canada's slightly different. My wife is Canadian, so I spent quite a bit of time there, particularly on the East Coast and Nova Scotia, and I love the place. But if I'm honest, the United States is the country that fascinates me most. What a place, and what a moment to go and visit it over 6 weeks. Donald Trump in the White House, immigration dominating headlines, ICE raids, front page news, the US and Iran once again staring at one another across a geopolitical fault line. Politics feels more polarised than ever. And into the middle of all that comes the biggest World Cup in history. Football, Trump, MAGA, Iran, immigration, a country trying to work out where it is and where it's going. That's irresistible. And if you fold in to that, not MAGA, but MEGA, make England great again, then you're going to have a good time. The less said about Scotland and their chances at this stage is the better. But there's a third reason, and it's probably the most important. A few years ago, shortly after my dad died, I hit a wall. I was diagnosed with burnout. My boss at the time saw it before I did and effectively ordered me to stop. I'll never forget it, and I can't thank him enough. He told me to go home, take as long as I liked. During those weeks, I did all sorts of odd things. I rebuilt a moped, a Honda C70, that I can't even ride. Sold hundreds of things on eBay and Vinted. Spent a lot of time thinking. And one day, lying on the floor listening to music after a yoga session, I had a bit of a moment of clarity. I realised I'd become too transactional, too focused on the next job, the next deadline, the next thing. I wanted to engage more fully with people, to be curious again, to enjoy life for what it is. At the same time, I realised I was still carrying a lot of grief about with me, about my dad's death. And the way through it, for me at least, was simple. Start living for two people. My dad was a passionate sports fan, a passionate Scotland fan. He would have absolutely loved this trip. So yes, I'm going to the World Cup for football, but I'm also going for people, for places, for stories and for adventure. And in a small way, there'll be two of us making that journey.
1: Bless his heart. Bless his heart, Les Snowden. What a wonderful man. And we really look forward to talking to him and hearing his reports from the World Cup. Hugo Rifkin is here.
2: Good morning.
1: We've got a bet on your answer to this question.
2: Yeah. Okay.
3: Don't let me down, Hugo.
1: Do you listen to the safety briefing when you go on a plane, or do you just start listening to music, read a book, and ignore it?
2: I no longer listen to the safety briefing. I feel if it had changed dramatically, someone would have told me.
1: Yeah, it's been like...
3: Disappointed.
2: I do count the rows.
1: Another one!
2: I was told when I was young you should count the rows, so I count the rows. I'm not quite sure what circumstances should be useful.
3: Not the whole plane, though.
2: Just the nearest exit. Yeah.
3: Okay.
1: He's a wise man. Hugo Rifkin up next.
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2: It's 10 o'clock. I'm Hugo Rifkin. This is Times Radio. Coming up on today's show, we will, of course, keep you across events in the wake of the knife attack in Belfast. Will we see a repeat of the violent scenes in the city overnight? And what can we conclude about the state of our asylum system? You can expect that to come up at PMQs as well. I'll be unpacking the action live from noon with the help of Patrick Maguire. And we've got funny people on the way as well, even funnier than Patrick. Richard Bacon on being envious of anyone more successful than him. And Andrew Hunter Murray on writing a crime thriller that's also a comedy. And... yeah, that's, of course, Vindaloo. 1998's earworm football anthem. We'll ask the co-writer Alex James when the World Cup stopped being funny. But first, we're going to score one more than you. It's Andy Hayes with the news headlines.
10: Thank you, Hugo. Good morning. The Chief Constable of Northern Ireland says violence in Belfast last night was a huge act of self-harm by mindless idiots. John Boucher says those involved are damaging their own futures. Cars were set on fire and houses burnt out. The protests followed the frenzied stabbing of a man in North Belfast on Monday. Jim Allister from the traditional Unionist Voice Party has told Times Radio the demonstrations did not all get out of hand.
11: Well, in my area, for example, we had absolutely peaceful protests in the Northampton constituency. No violence, but of course the violence in Belfast takes away from that. And people were on the street legitimately and peacefully because they've reached the end of their tether as to the unhindered, unfettered taking over of some areas by an uncontrolled migration.
10: Helen Williamson was told to leave her home after a fire in a neighbouring building.
24: I just heard the bangs and folk running up and down the stairs. Well, and my bag of nerves. Because I've been here 28 years and this is the first time I'd ever seen anything like this. It's supposed to be a protest.
10: A 30-year-old man from Sudan is due in court later, charged with attempted murder. The Chancellor, Rachel Reeves, has suggested there might need to be tax rises to help fund defence. Sir Keir Starmer is expected to announce a £13.5 billion increase in defence spending this week, but defence chiefs want considerably more. Retired Army officer Major General Tim Cross has told Times Radio there are major problems to consider.
25: I mean, I used to go into operations around the world, you know, leaving the UK and knowing that we were operating from a secure base here in the UK. The UK wasn't under direct threat. That isn't the case today. Long-range drones, one-way attack drones, ballistic missiles, the threat of cutting undersea cables, the cyber attacks on this nation every day. These are serious threats.
10: The Times has discovered that David Sullivan was banned from having contact with the youth and women's teams at West Ham because of safeguarding concerns. Sullivan's been accused of abusing his power to prey on young women for sex in the 1980s. He says those claims are factually incorrect and entirely false. The NHS is going to give men with prostate cancer something called mega beam radiotherapy, which cuts the number of treatments from 20 right down to 5. It gives focused beams of radiation to a tumour from different directions. It also spares healthy tissue and reduces side effects. And the head of the Equality and Human Rights Commission says the group has been forced to move offices because of threats from trans rights activists. Dr. Mary-Ann Stevenson says the premises near Vauxhall in South London were vandalised. Now let's get the latest from the markets.
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10: FTSE 100 down 22 points at 10,204. FTSE 250 down 41 points at 22,796. The Nikkei closed down 1,237 points this morning at 64,179. The pound is trading at €1.16 and at $1.34. And WH Smith is asking investors to raise £100 million as it struggles to cut debts. The troubled retailers cut its annual profit forecast for the second time in a matter of months. And there's plenty more on the business section of the Times website.
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2: First, let's hit the press. Where most newspapers, unsurprisingly, have some variation of the
13: Belfast burns as knife horror sparks violence.
2: That you will see on the front of the Times, and we will, of course, be discussing that story extensively. Away from that one, you've got
14: US missiles hit Iran after downing of helicopter.
2: As a sidebar on the Times, which is similar to the
13: Iran shot down US helicopter, says Trump.
2: That you will see on The Guardian. Meanwhile, the Daily Telegraph's number two is
14: we must raise taxes to fund defence, signals Reeves.
2: Which does more or less what it says on the tin. While the Daily Mail decides that the second most important story of the day is
13: Leilandi, lust. And what your gardener really thinks of you.
2: Which they put on the front page alongside a picture of a topless and apparently shaved man holding garden shears. And inside, should you wish to know more, you will find the gardener confessing
14: you'd be surprised how many women have propositioned me over the years.
2: Because
14: I had a pretty good six-pack and a fine set of biceps too.
2: But
14: I also knew the Latin names of all the shrubs. Lots of women find that very sexy.
2: Yes, newspapers are pretty weird. Over at the Daily Mirror, which for some reason doesn't get to Belfast until page 21, the main headline is
13: refused entry.
2: Which perhaps works better written down, but is about a Somali football referee who hasn't been let into the US to work at the World Cup. Inside the Times, you will be diverted to learn that
14: male dogs are more likely to be lefties.
2: As it turns out that your dog, if he's a boy, is probably what we would call left-handed if he had hands. While alongside that, Lucy Bannerman tries to figure out if this is true for her own female dog and complains that it's hard to know because
13: as far as I know, she doesn't crochet or play polo. And it's probably not wise to let any terrier operate a circular saw.
2: Okay, although there's also political news with
14: Labour reports Jenrick's wife over £40,000 illegal donation.
2: About a sum that the wife of Robert Jenrick allegedly accepted for her husband's leadership campaign. Over in the Telegraph, meanwhile, sketchwriter Tim Stanley has been to Makerfield, which he describes as
13: home to cooks, secret reformers, and most of Fleet Street.
2: After spending most of his time there trying to avoid being filmed by Channel 4, while underneath the paper reports that
14: Restore Britain could take a fifth of Reform's vote, poll reveals.
2: Which can only make you wonder which hitherto unknown, even more populist party will one day rear up to continue the journey from Reform to Restore to re-something else. Regurgitate, perhaps. In The Guardian, you will learn that
13: Robinson in Russia to meet Musk's father.
2: As the far-right activist Tommy Robinson travels to Moscow and meets with Errol, the somewhat more extreme father of the boss of X, so that seems fine. And finally, speaking of horrible old dinosaurs, the Mail has
14: what, this old thing? Scientists make bag from T-Rex leather.
2: Although, reading on, you will see that it's actually only tenuously made of stuff that's been genetically engineered from a fragment of a fossil found in 1988 and is, in fact
14: based largely on chicken proteins.
2: But what came first? I'm Hugo Rifkind. Hello. And here we are again as I continue in my mission to inject the best of the Times directly into your ears. In just a moment, we'll hear from the Times reporter in Belfast. She witnessed the scenes of violence overnight. And throughout the show, we'll talk about whether the stabbing in the city on Monday has been hijacked by people like Elon Musk and what we can conclude about the state of our asylum system. You can expect those questions to come up at noon when we do this.
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2: Yeah, we'll be unpacking all the action from the Commons Chamber from noon when Keir Starmer takes Prime Minister's questions. Before that, we'll hear all about how the US rescued the crew from an Apache helicopter shot down by Iran. With the future of England's cricket captain Ben Stokes in doubt, Alice Thompson will tell us about interviewing Gareth Southgate and what it takes to lead our national sporting teams. Do we expect the impossible? Well, I don't. I'm Scottish. We've got more funny people on the show than you deserve this morning. Richard Bacon will be here later this hour. He's been speaking to people who are more successful than him, I suppose, just to make him

0: Cartoonist Russell Herneman. Yesterday, Conrad from Surrey got stuck on the question to become Home Secretary. The sitcom Gavin and Stacey is set in both Essex and Wales, but where in Wales was Stacey's family home?
1: Carmarthen?
2: That's totally wrong. It's just wrong.
0: It was wrong. If you were shouting Barry Island at your radios, you would have been correct, as Pam Shipman said. Who's Barry? Does he own the island? Anyway, if you want to have a go, get into my cabinet, hopefully win a free DAB radio, do get in touch. You can email me on hugo@times.radio. You can text us on 87222, start your message with the word Times, or you can send us all a WhatsApp on 0333 003 2353. We always do want to hear from you. Lend us your thoughts as you lend us your ears. So, let's begin today with the scenes of violence on the streets of Belfast last night. Yeah, houses, cars and a bus were set alight and some families were forced to abandon their homes in a night of violence that followed the knife attack in the city on Monday night. The Police Service of Northern Ireland has said this morning that it received 256 calls and attended 62 incidents. You can see the images of those protests on thetimes.com and you can hear anti-immigration chants amid the disorder.
3: Enough is enough!
0: Well, politicians and police have continued to appeal for calm, and they've criticised figures on social media, including Elon Musk, for calling on people to take to the streets. Here's the chair of the Labour Party, Anna Turley, speaking to Kate McCann and Stig Abel on Times Radio Breakfast.
4: We have to acknowledge and see that social media is playing a role in driving this, and I think there are bad faith actors who are sitting often many, many miles away. It's easy for them to stoke these things up.
5: Is that Elon Musk?
4: To get there. Well, you know, he's not on a victim of the... He's not living in the kind of communities where we're seeing this kind of activity. He's not at risk. You know, it's mums and families and people living in those homes in Belfast.
0: That was the chair of the Labour Party, Anna Turley, speaking to Kate McCann and Stig Abel on Times Radio Breakfast. You can, of course, join Breakfast every day here from 6 a.m. here on Times Radio. In the last few minutes, the Prime Minister has called the violence shocking and completely unacceptable, adding that it's clear that people were targeted last night because of their background and I will not tolerate it. Just before we came on air, I spoke to Constance Kampfner, who's reporting for The Times from Belfast. She told me a bit about what had been happening.
6: Supposed peaceful protests didn't stay peaceful for very long. We were over in the west of the city on Shankill Road, very loyalist area, where about 8 p.m. about 300 people had gathered to say the Lord's Prayer in respect for the victim who was attacked on Monday. But it was only about 5 minutes later that they started targeting a house. We believe it's a house where an asylum seeker family may have been living. We certainly saw a woman of an ethnic minority looking quite frightened coming to the windows. Bricks were being hurled at the house, fireworks, before the protesters then moved on. And similar scenes were essentially erupting across the city, sort of pockets of violence targeting houses that at least the protesters believed belonged to ethnic minority refugee families. Tommy Robinson, the far-right agitator, was on social media last night saying that they were houses of multiple occupation, HMOs, that had been targeted. We can't verify that for now, but that was certainly what the crowd, what the mob seemed to be looking for.
7: I mean, we know that there was a house in the east of the city that was completely destroyed by fire, and we know that families have had to evacuate their homes. Does this seem like it is very much targeted at ethnic minorities in Belfast?
6: Yes, it seemed so. You know, families were saying last night they were frightened of being next to be attacked. There's one woman from the Democratic Republic of Congo said she'd been living in Belfast since 2013 and lived near that house on Lendrick Street, which was kind of completely torched, and was saying that, you know, she feared they were next to be attacked. There was certainly a feeling that this was sort of retribution as the crowd saw it. And we heard someone grumble that they'd only liberated one house on a street before being forced to move on.
7: Wow. Look, I mean, in as much as one can tell, are these peaceful protests that have got carried away and turned violent? Or are these sort of planned vigilante attacks, do you think?
6: Well, you can never say for everybody in a crowd what they're motivation is on an individual level. But what I will say is that people turned up in black masked several characters.

0: carrying small kind of milk bottles of petrol. For many people, this was clearly an excuse to riot and to cause as much havoc as they possibly could.
1: And look, Belfast, everyone knows, is a divided city. Is there any sense of which side of the community the violence is coming from?
0: Well, most of the scenes last night took place in those kind of heavily loyalist areas. You had streets draped with Union Jacks and also Israeli flags on some occasions. All those kind of murals of Queen Elizabeth II, of the King, formed the backdrop for some of this violence. It certainly felt like the violence had been instigated on social media by kind of disparate far-right forces, but had been picked up on a local level, very much in those communities. There is some evidence that, you know, some of those more organized factions, paramilitary sort of groups, may have been involved. Many of them just seemed like young lads who kind of joined in the fun, as they would see it.
1: So we've heard pleas from community leaders and from police and politicians for calm. Obviously, they were ignored to some degree. What's their message this morning? What are they saying?
0: Ministers are warning, you know, that this is bad faith actors who have been stoking the violence. And they were saying, you know, that Naomi Long told the BBC, that's Northern Ireland's justice minister, that, you know, it was obscene that there were young children who had nothing to do with the attack in North Belfast, young families who had nothing to do with it, who were left homeless because of what happened last night. They were completely innocent. And she said, it's completely unacceptable, frankly, what's been done to them. So there are pleas for calm. There are pleas to not take out, essentially, anger on innocent bystanders.
1: Yeah, look, so, I mean, the violence obviously followed the knife attack on Monday night, and we do know that a 30-year-old Sudanese man is due in court this morning. We can't say a great deal about the case because of contempt of court laws, but is there a concern in Belfast, indeed, is there a feeling in Belfast that we might see more violence today and tonight, that this might be only just beginning?
0: Because of the sort of sporadic nature of it across the city, kind of these small eruptions essentially taking place, there's certainly a feeling of kind of it could happen at any point, anywhere, was the feeling last night. We'll have to see how today goes. But some of those apps on social media are certainly kind of taking back to their accounts to carry on kind of trying to stoke matters.
1: Yeah,
0: But you know, weather plays a really big part in this. And last night it started to rain and things started to peter out. So that could be a big indicator of where things are going to go.
1: That was The Times' Constance Kampfner in Belfast, and you can read Constance in the paper today. Now, the US military has launched retaliatory strikes against Iran after one of its aircraft was downed in the Gulf. The two crew members aboard the US Apache helicopter were rescued within 2 hours and are in a stable condition, according to the US Central Command. The Times' Washington editor Katie Balls explains what had happened.
2: They were in the water for about 2 hours, we understand, the two who were in the helicopter, and it was a drone-related rescue, which the first time, at least in the Iran war, that they have tried to do this. And I think that, you know, the fact that there were about 2 hours where they were not safe, obviously the US only announced what happened once they were sure that they had their, you know, members of the military back home and dry. But again, I think it just adds to the sense of why there now feels to be a sense of retaliation, that things are getting more serious.
1: Well, Iran's Revolutionary Guard Corps said it was ready for a crushing and decisive response to any further attacks, targeting US bases in Bahrain, Jordan and Kuwait. Joining me now is Michael Stevens, a Senior Associate Fellow at the Royal United Services Institute. Michael, good morning.
3: Hi, Hugo.
1: So look, the US Central Command has termed the attack self-defence. What's known about why this aircraft was downed and where it was precisely at the time that it was downed?
3: I'm afraid it's he said, she said. So the Iranians are saying that it was undertaking offensive operations against their sort of peaceable blockade, if you like. The Americans are saying no such thing at all, and that it was an uncalled for strike by what appears to be a $20,000 Shahid drone on a $40 million Apache helicopter, and that they've responded to unprovoked Iranian aggression. So roll the dice, pick your narrative. We're really not sure who and why this has happened. It does appear that that trust in terms of enforcement of the blockade and America's blockade of that blockade is breaking down. And maybe that's a response to wider problems, ceasefire violations in Lebanon, Iran and Israel firing missiles at each other, and just a general sense that the agreements that we're building up are starting to erode, and that's reflected in some of these situations that you're seeing.
1: Okay, it's maybe a smaller aspect of the story, but the rescue mission for the two crew members seems to have been very impressive. It was very quick, apparently involved a drone. It's not the first rescue mission of this kind. The US seems to be very, very efficient at doing this kind of thing.
3: It's always been very good at the tactical element. I mean, it's throughout this, what is it now? It's coming up 4 months. They've been incredibly good at the tactical military side of this conflict and shown incredible capabilities time and time again. You're referring to the rescue of the F-15 pilot, who I think was on the run for a couple of days. This time it was a rescue in a couple of hours. Obviously, the United States is by far the dominant military player and is able to conduct operations and surveillance in a way that Iran can't. But that's, you know, for Hollywood to make films, and they are impressive rescue missions, but it's not solving the problem.
1: Yeah, sure. Look, we know that Tehran issued a fresh attacks as well, as I said, on Bahrain, Jordan and Kuwait. Do we know what sort of damage was done, what they were targeting, whether these were just token strikes or significant ones?
3: They appear to be mostly military. It's not the case, although in Kuwait last weekend, it was incredibly troubling that they targeted the international airport. But Iran seems to be basically saying, every time you hit us, we're going to hit someone back that you care about, or we're going to make a point. The Kuwait airport was actually pretty serious. 69 people were injured and one person was killed, and the international terminal was damaged. Well, not indefinitely, but for certainly a long period of time. The damage this time round appears far lighter and is probably a signal from the Iranians, look, don't mess with us or we can keep doing this. And we're more than happy to escalate again if you choose to. So we're getting into that war of words. I mean, it's always been war of words. It's about everybody trying to look tough. And the problem is, after, you know, so many rounds of this and trust being so low and, you know, the US coming out and saying they're going to obliterate this and obliterate that, and then Iran saying that they're going to stand firm and they're going to obliterate something back. Ultimately, if you don't back up your words with actions, then you look pretty silly. And what worries me about where we are today is that rhetoric seems to be driving reality. We do have a series of agreements that have been reached between US and Iranian negotiators. That's really important to note, because that was the driving force of the conflict in the first place. But it's all this other stuff on the side that is just constantly causing problems and threatening to create ever more instability.
1: Michael Stevens of the Royal United Services Institute, thank you very much indeed for being with us this morning. Coming up, I will be speaking to the broadcaster Richard Bacon about his podcast, Why Are You More Successful Than Me? This is Hugo Rifkin here on Times Radio.
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1: Hello, Hugo Rifkin here on Times Radio. It is 24 minutes past 10. Thanks very much for being with me this morning. As is in the studio with me, the broadcaster Richard Bacon. Hello, Richard.
10: Good morning. Good morning.
1: Thank you very much for being here with us. So look, you're here to talk about your new podcast, Why Are You More Successful Than Me? I think we've got an important question to clarify here, which is, I'm thinking you must be more successful than me, because if I was more successful than you, you'd have invited me on, and you haven't.
10: We've only just got going, Hugo. We've only done 8 guests so far. There's plenty of time yet. It's success is such an interesting subject anyway, and it's about I used to host a radio show, but like this one, and I miss, part of me misses doing long interviews with people because I now have a company and I have to, you know, sit in an office all day. And this, A, when you get in to talk to someone over a long period of time, it's a great pleasure to do it. And as you know, when you interview somebody, you talk to them in a way that you don't talk to them, even if you know them, so over dinner or whatever.
11: For
10: it's
11: sure,
10: a different
11: yeah.
10: kind of conversation. Yeah. And then success, it's, I call it, why are you more successful than me? Because when you send an email to somebody and say, do you want to come on my interview show called Why Are You More Successful Than Me? They're flattered, so they
11: well,
10: say
11: it's,
10: yes.
11: It's such a brilliant title. It's already, it's opening with a compliment. It's fascinating that you said that. I mean, because when you interview someone, as you say, when you interview someone, even if you know them, you have a different register of conversation. Sometimes it can almost be a more intimate conversation than a private one.
10: Definitely. It's much better. There's two or three people that I know in real life that I've interviewed for that podcast. Gary Lineker, the philosopher Alain de Botton. These are people that I spent loads of time with. Asha Taller, a TV producer. But it's not, even if you go for dinner, you're constantly getting distracted and talking about other things and the waiter's coming over. You actually just sit down with someone for an hour and a half and look them in the eye. And the way I like to interview, the way I used to do it when I was a radio presenter, was that I'll read all the notes, but I won't write any questions. I will just ask, apart from the first one, so I'll take all the notes in, I'll ask the first question, and then I'll listen to the first answer, and I'll base the second question on the answer, and I'll keep doing it like that. It takes practice, I think, to be able to interview like that. But if you do it that way, it means that you're really in the moment. You're not looking down at your notes. You're not trying to remember a question that you wrote. You're just in it and flowing with it.
11: I feel like I'm being coached on how to do an interview while doing an interview, which is
10: you
11: slightly intimidating.
10: You are listening to me, so it is the same.
11: So James Marriott, he reviewed your podcast for The Times. The good news is he liked it.
10: Yeah.
11: He said, there is more going on in this surprisingly melancholy show than your average celebrity gush fest.
10: Good.
11: And he drew a contrast with this moment when David Tennant puts the tough questions to Judi Dench.
12: Universally, you receive adoration. And I don't... Possibly even... Only Queen Elizabeth herself demands more loyalty from the people of Britain. And she's probably a more controversial figure. Does it not feel like a terrible pressure to be so adored?
11: I mean, have you ever asked a question that challenging? That's like, I mean, that's Andrew Neil level quizzing there.
10: It is. There's a lot. What I think what your colleague said in that review is that very often with celebrity interviews, it is a bit like that. You see it on those US talk shows. What you see is people go in, and it's all like that. And the guests also have prepared anecdotes. So if ever you study those shows, what you'll realise is they've done a pre-interview with the producer and the host is saying something they've remembered to tee up an anecdote the person has practised. And it's just the opposite
11: it's
10: of an
11: dance,
10: actual conversation.
11: Yeah.
10: Whereas there is a bit of melancholy to this because really it's a podcast and a conversation about failure as well. That's the Trojan horse. Failure is so interesting. And at the core of why, so to me, success is partly about happiness, but in a career, it's can you keep it going? We work essentially in the creative industries here, and they're very, very hard jobs to do for a long period of time. And they're very hard jobs to do without a load of failure and sometimes very public failure. So that's where the melancholy comes from. It's talking to people about what went wrong, why it went wrong, how much it hurt, and then how they got back up again afterwards.
11: So look, I mean, some of the people you've had on, you mentioned Gary Lineker.
10: Yeah.
11: He's done okay. I will concede he is probably more successful than you. Elizabeth Day, Emma Barnett, and so on.
10: Yeah.
11: Do you find you're learning from their from their failures as well as from their successes?
10: Definitely. I've also interviewed, I have particular interest in the restaurant world. So I've interviewed the founder of the Ivy and Ruth Rogers, who created and the River Cafe. That's a very interesting world of bankruptcies, proper failure, getting ripped off, falling down and getting back up again. So for me, it is partly about that. With Dexter Fletcher, who was a child actor.
11: Such a fan.
10: He's such a nice guy. So likable. He's the voice of McDonald's. You know, you never know what's going to go viral. It's just towards the end of the interview, I said to him, you're the voice of McDonald's. And he did the da-da-da-da-da, you know, that noise. And we put that little bit on TikTok and it got 500,000 views within a day. And you never know what people are going to latch onto. But I think it's because they didn't know he was the voice of McDonald's. But he talked about how he wished he'd pushed himself further as an actor and he never really tried to conquer America. And so he starts to talk a lot about his own regrets. And I do find that interesting. And the other thing about doing a long form interview with somebody is it's a bit like therapy. And a lot of what you are and who you are and your drive, your perseverance, your determination, it's often something to do with your parents, whether you got on with them or not, whether you're secretly in competition with them. You can be in competition with your parents even after they've died. So there is, I hope, a sort of depth to this about what success is, what failure is, what resilience is, and at some level, what makes you who you are.
11: This is sounding a bit uncomfortably close to the bone, Richard. Look, you might not be aware, but every Friday on Times Radio, you introduce Patrick Maguire. Listen.
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11: Well, who knows if you even remember saying that?
10: I sent it into my phone.
11: Well, so he comes on the show every week for PMQ's Unpacked, which is today. So we were hoping we could record something for him to play at midday today. We are going to get you to do some voice work for free.
10: Great.
11: Right now.
10: Okay.
11: So I've got three things I'd like you to read out. I'm going to pass you a sheet of paper.
10: Yeah. Right. So go on.
11: Let's go with the first one.
10: Okay. It's PMQ's Unpacked, Patrick Maguire's questions.
11: I mean, no notes. That's perfect. Okay, number two.
10: I've just made that PMQ's connection. That's good. That's nice.
11: Very good.
10: Now, with Patrick Maguire and some other guy, it's PMQ's Unpacked.
11: See, speaking as the other guy, I can't complain about that. And look, this is the one we're really excited about. Number three.
10: Okay. Now, it's the moment you've all been waiting for. What did Ed Davey say?
11: Oh, just perfect. I can see why you're such a pro.
10: I missed doing voiceovers.
11: Before I let you go, yeah. Richard, I just...
10: It's very nice to be here, though. I like Times Radio. I listen to Times Radio. How long have you been? It's 6 years now?
11: 6 years now, yeah. We're going to have to clip that as well.
10: I remember listening to the first ever show because it was Stig, Abel, and it was Asma Mir at the time, wasn't it?
11: Yeah.
10: And I was living in Los Angeles and I tuned in for the first ever show.
11: Did it make you want to come home?
10: It partly did. I did talk to people here about doing some work here at one time because I miss the radio and I think Times Radio is a very, very good quality product. It's also, this is a fun building to come into, isn't it?
11: It is. It's
10: teeming with energy everywhere you turn.
11: Yeah. Well, look, what a pleasure to have you here. Yeah. And look, congratulations on the podcast.
10: Thanks.
11: And good luck with it. Why are you more successful than me? It's out now. You can listen on Apple, YouTube and Spotify. Richard Bacon, thank you very much
10: Hugo,
11: indeed.
10: Thank you.
11: Great to have you here. Look, coming up, can we trust AI to predict our future? And this again. Yes, indeed. Alex James from Blur will be here to reminisce about football in the 1990s. But first, let's get the news with Andy Hayes.
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14: Thank you, Hugo. Good morning. The victim of the Belfast stabbing lost his left eye in the attack Belfast Magistrates Court has heard in the last few minutes. He's been named as Stephen Ogilvie. Hadi Al-Odeed, a 30-year-old Sudanese man, has appeared in court charged with Mr. Ogilvie's attempted murder on Monday evening, with threatening an NHS radiographer earlier that day and with possession of a knife. The Chief Constable of Northern Ireland says violence in Belfast last night was a huge act of self-harm by mindless idiots. John Boucher says those involved are damaging their own futures. Cars were set on fire and houses burnt out. But Ian Paisley Jr., the former DUP MP for North Antrim, says government has lost control of the situation.
15: It is right to be angry when something has been done on you or your community or your people, which is so abhorrent. People who come into this country have got to embrace the culture and the identity of this culture. It's no longer good enough for people to say, we can just open these borders and let people in. Enough is enough.
14: The Chancellor, Rachel Reeves, has suggested there might need to be tax rises to help fund defence. Sir Keir Starmer is expected to announce a £13.5 billion increase in defence spending this week, but defence chiefs want considerably more than that. And a vaccine designed using AI, which protects against future virus mutations, has been trialled in humans for the first time. University of Cambridge researchers say it paves the way for the development of universal vaccines, which would protect against a wide range of variants. For around up of the news on demand, find the Times Radio news briefing, and that's on the Times Radio app.
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11: Good morning. It is 25 to 11. This is Hugo Rifkind here on Times Radio. Now, in his new novel, Bad Deeds, the broadcaster and writer Andrew Hunter Murray follows a seasoned burglar called Alex, whose new job is to break into places with permission to test their security. But then Alex runs into trouble and finds himself back on the side of crime. With his usual good humour, Andrew writes of fakes, forgeries and corporate con artists. It's a follow-on from his last novel, A Beginner's Guide to Breaking and Entering. And I'm delighted to say that Andrew Hunter Murray joins me now. Hello.
10: Morning. Hello.
11: Good to have you here. Welcome into Times Radio. Look, I spoke to you, I think, last October about the first book in this series, The Beginner's Guide to Breaking and Entering. And, and this one's got the same protagonist, but he's now running a small security firm. Tell us a bit about how this story follows on from the last story.
10: Well, my working thesis was Alex has tried to give up on crime. Crime has not given up on Alex. You know, it's very hard to change your ways. Especially.
11: Just when you thought you were out, they pull you back in.
10: This time it's professional, not personal. Basically, I found myself getting really interested in the world of security testing. It's called pen testing. And I knew that I wanted to write more about this character. I think of him as a colleague now. I just, like a very, very wayward colleague. And I just thought, I think he would try and get into this world of professional security testing, which is where you break into, as you said, homes and offices with permission. And it might be for companies, it might be for very wealthy individuals who've got maybe slightly more eccentric security teams. You try and get through their defenses, and then you present them with a report saying, this is what you need to do to beef up your security. So this is a real world. It's quite a small world, but I've spoken to several of the people who do it for research, all of whom declined to be thanked in the acknowledgements. They're very private people, so really? It's quite fun getting into this world and just talking to them, yeah.
11: I mean, they're very private people, but do you worry at all that they're just going to come and have a snoop around your own home while you're out?
10: There's nothing of value in my home.
11: Stand at the end of your bed while you sleep.
10: Well, yeah, it's really interesting what the weaknesses in your security are. You know, if basically 98% of the jobs that these people do involve some kind of social interaction.
11: You social know, engineering.
10: Engineering. It's not hacking. Well, there's always an element of that. But you're trying to find how to get a person to open a door for you rather than you standing around with a lockpick. That's the idea. So for Alex, who specialises in crime and deception, and his life is a big game of let's pretend, I thought it seemed like a perfect next step.
11: So I worry now about having you in the building, because I wonder what you're sort of casting an eye on your BDI, thinking, well, that there's a vulnerability.
10: I'm taking notes.
11: Yeah.
10: I'm taking
11: Well, good. Look, the first story, Beginner's Guide to Breaking and Entering, you said it originated from walks with your wife during COVID, where you basically looked through other people's windows and imagined what it would be like to go inside. I'm just fascinated whether you're doing that in a sort of corporate environment as well, whether you have been doing that in a corporate environment.
10: I think it is really interesting because you can have the best security in the world, and this building has wonderful security.
11: We should stop talking about this building. It's making me uncomfortable.
10: I've never understood London Bridge Station. I happily talk about that instead. This is about the 10th time I've been on here. I never get the right exit. It's interesting because you realise that there is this whole world going on around you that you've maybe not paid any attention to. But, it's there. And I find it fascinating. And then, you get to do all the fun stuff of writing the plot around that, because it is a thriller. It's, it's meant to be, it's fun and exciting. And there is all sorts of skullduggery in the world that you can write about. And, the plot goes in some quite unexpected places towards the end of the book, you get drawn in.
11: Don't spoil it for me. I'm not quite there yet. Look, as with the last book, it's set in the context of the property market, and the idea of the property market being sort of dominated by villains, essentially, depending on what kind of villain they are. It just feels very now. I mean, we're in a time when no one can afford their rent. Everyone hates landlords. Landlords have become the villain that estate agents used to be.
10: Yeah.
11: Is there an element of kind of social rage that gets you writing about this world?
10: I don't know about rage. I'm not a guy for rage, but being
11: not even cold rage.
10: I think being peeved. I'm up for being peeved. Mm-hmm. And I think there's a career mantra that I've always had. Everything I want to do is sugar-coated broccoli. You know, there's no one ever became a billionaire selling exclusively broccoli. If mm-hmm. you deep fry the broccoli and add a little bit of sugar on top, you can have a lot more fun and people are much more willing to entertain whatever you're wanting to talk about. So that's what I've been trying to do. Everything I do, you know, the radio show, The Naked Week, all these novels, there is a point about how this country is these days and how it doesn't work for lots of people, but I hope you're not going to be beaten over the head with it, you know.
11: So, I mean, we'll come to your incredibly broad career in a moment, but weirdly, I'm not sure an interviewer ever said this before. First, let's ask one more question about the novel.
10: Please.
11: It's very timely. You've got kind of, like, there's one point where Alex gets deepfaked.
10: Yeah.
11: And I just, he falls for the clone of a woman's voice. I don't know how much you want to tell us about the basic plot point there. But that's something we're all just going to have to come to terms with in life generally, and for a broadcaster particularly.
10: I'm starting to, not fall for it, but I'm starting to see clips online and think, oh no, hang on, that's clearly AI. Mm. And this is going to happen more and more. And we're now in a world where you can live in your own reality a large amount of the time. I think it's incredibly dangerous. And yeah, I mean, Alex himself, a character who is used to deceiving people, falls for one of these tricks. It can happen. And the thing I'm really interested in as well is how we all deceive ourselves. You know, at some level, if you were being really careful, you would be able to spot all of these things. But we all let our guard down. We're all taking mental shortcuts every day. We all trust people around us because most of us are basically trusting in decent people, and that creates this vulnerability where other people want to fool you, and at some level you go along with the being fooled. So it's discomforting.
11: One of the things that frightens me the most about that whole world is the prospect of a near future where you just get everything you want, where you can speak to whoever you want and they'll say whatever you want them to say to you.
10: It's not natural at all. You know, we're used to other people around us being quite annoying. It's been the way, you know, since our species evolved, we've all had to put up with the people around us, you know, and better or worse.
11: Look, as discussed, you're a man with, I think in the trade we'd say, a very long Aston, in that the things we write beside next to your name. You're a broadcaster, you're a comedian, you're a podcast host, you're the author now of several successful novels. You host Private Eyes 94-page podcast. You're also sort of, you know, you veer into, I guess, what we'd call journalism. Are you wearing all your hats all the time?
10: No, I got a very big hat stand to match my very long hat stand. I've never heard it called that before.
11: Do you have to separate your mind when you move from one genre to another?
10: Yeah. It's mostly just, I mean, it's just dividing it by time. If you get drawn into one thing when you're working on it, if an interesting sounding story comes in that might be good for the eye or might be good for page 94, but I'm in the middle of researching No Such Thing as a Fish, yeah, it's tricky. So you have to just have quite clear boundaries inside your mind. But every bit informs every other bit. Like, Private Eye is full of stories of skullduggery and wrongdoing.
11: Yeah, for sure. Yeah.
10: And they, you know, there's no question that those have percolated through into the books I write, because I have brilliant colleagues who write really good stories about some of these dreadful people getting away with it. And they manage to make it funny as well. You know, that's another thing about Private Eye, is it makes it entertaining. And suddenly a piece that's quite dry on the bare facts of it can entertain, make the reader laugh, and make them annoyed. And that's, you know, that's fantastic.
11: I promise I won't tell anyone, but you sometimes find yourself coming up with an amazing phrase for something in sort of maybe for Private Eye and think to yourself, actually, no, I'm keeping that. That's going in the book.
10: I don't know. I normally don't think of many amazing phrases.
11: No. Look, you worked on QI, the panel show.
10: I did for about 14 years. I was one of the researchers and script writers, yeah.
11: Right, okay. Well, so look, every day on my show we play Can You Get to Number 10, which is a series of general knowledge questions to make it to the cabinet. What's the trick to writing a good quiz question, would you say?
10: Well, quiz questions are... The QI questions really are... They're not quiz questions. You know, they're designed to elicit comedy from the panel.
11: Mm.
10: And then there's... You know, we've been beavering away all year when I was working on this. This is the idea. You beaver away, you find the facts, and then you come up with a crisp and wonderful question at the start that the panel can have a good amount of fun with. and then you get into the information.
11: That's so intriguing. It's absolutely not assessing the knowledge of the contestants.
10: No, it's an upside down quiz. It's an upside down quiz. No, we don't know. I mean, we could make it a factual quiz, but it would be a completely different show. Then it would be Only Connect. You know, I think something. I mean, I love Only Connect on BBC Two. It's a brilliant show, and it draws you in by asking you for connections. Mm. And I think the really fun thing, and the purpose of a quiz in many ways, is to have a team. And you discuss things with your team and you slowly find your way to the answer together. That's really satisfying. And Only Connect is great at making the three contestants talk amongst themselves because one of them says, oh, I think that's a Vin Diesel film. And the other one says, oh, hang on, that's related to Diesel, the guy who invented Diesel, or whatever. And you find your way to an answer between you. And a really good pub quiz is like that, where it's kind of workoutable. It's not pure knowledge. Do you know this or not? You know,
11: with your fiction hat on, I'm sort of thinking if you described yourself as a character in a book, an editor's going to be saying there's too much going on here.
10: Yeah.
11: Pick a lane. If you had to pick a lane, what would it be?
10: Trim this Aston right down.
11: Yeah.
10: I can't pick. I think it's a psychological defect of mine. I'm compelled to try and do something different all the time.
11: Well, it must be very irritating for you that you do them all quite so terribly well. Andrew Hunter-Murray, what a pleasure to have you here. Look, Bad Deeds is available to order at the Times Bookshop, where Times Plus members can get a 20% discount. 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Andrew, always a pleasure to have you on. Thanks for being here.
10: Thank you.
11: This is Hugh Griffin here on Times Radio. 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
11: Hello, Hugo Rifkin here on Times Radio. Thanks for being with me this morning. It is 12 minutes to 11. Now, however much we've tried, humans have never quite managed to accurately predict the future. Our attempts to forecast uncertain events, whether it be the weather or the outcome of military conflicts, are an essential part of our lives, providing guidance on where we should go next. But what happens when that guidance turns out to be wrong, or worse, manipulated to shape our decisions? Well, in her book, Prophecy, the philosophy professor at Oxford University, Carissa Baileith, argues relying on prophecies can make us powerless and warns against trusting artificial intelligence to make our prophecies for us. And Professor Baileith joins me now. Carissa, good morning.
26: Good morning, Hugo.
11: Thank you for being with us. So look, prophecies or predictions, they've formed a big part of human lives for thousands of years, from myths to religion to practical things like weather forecasts. Why are we so desperate for them? Why are we so prone to believing them?
26: Because it's nerve-wracking to being a human being. We know how many things can go wrong, and we have a very lively imagination, and that is great because it makes us imagine better worlds and try to build them. But it also keeps us up at night thinking about everything that can go wrong. And we have this illusion that if we only knew what is just turning around the corner, then we would have that competitive advantage. Then we could avoid bad things from happening.
11: Okay, so look, some predictions are always going to be more accurate than others based on the data, I suppose, which goes into making them and the skills with which they're made. But you argue as well, they're also very dependent on the motivation behind whatever or whoever is making that prediction. Explain that to us a little bit.
26: Yeah, it's more complicated than that, actually, because many times we have a lot of data and data can be very misleading, even when it's accurate, because sometimes the most important data point, and in fact, the only relevant data point, is the one that can't be collected and is not being collected. And furthermore, as you say, it depends on the motivation of the people behind the prediction, because more often than not, even though we tend to associate prediction with the sphere of knowledge, it's more likely belonging to the sphere of power, because when you make a prediction, you have an effect on the world. You have an effect on people's expectations. And in particular, predictions about human beings always have this reflexive quality. They act like a magnet. They tend to bend reality towards themselves. And so we can never be sure about whether a prediction is going to cause a self-fulfilling prophecy when it comes to human beings.
11: I mean, I'm thinking about that in terms of opinion polls, which I guess it certainly does that. You know, people, the knowledge of how some people are predicting an election might turn out does certainly affect how some people will vote afterwards. You compare ancient oracle tellers with tech tycoons. What are the similarities there?
26: Well, if you look at history, there's always been profits next to power. It's a very long-standing pattern. And even though the technology of AI is very different from the Oracle of Delphi or, for example, from astrology, the political role that it plays is uncomfortably similar in the sense that these are people that we go to for advice. We take them to be something of a guru about the future, even though no one's an expert on the future because the future is unwritten. And what they say influences political agenda, influences people's expectations and how we behave. So when a tech executive says that we're going to use AI for everything tomorrow, a lot of people go out there and start using AI out of the fear of missing out.
11: Right, that's interesting. You describe predictions as things, as you have done, as things that sort of influence and control our expectation. When it comes to using AI, as opposed to just the predictions about what AI might do for us, I guess AI can be tailored to offer predictions in a certain way to users. Could that lead to a future in which we are sort of controlled by tech firms because they're telling us what they think we want to hear and we come to believe them?
26: Absolutely. In the UK, one interesting example is that of Peter Kyle, who was asking ChatGPT for advice on policy. And ChatGPT said that privacy policies and privacy regulation is a terrible idea. And of course, that's not surprising. But even more than that, the technology itself, machine learning itself, is a prediction machine. Whether it's predicting whether somebody's going to be a good employee or outputting language, what it's doing is predicting. And that makes it a very dangerous technology by its very nature.
11: The fact that it's a prediction machine, I mean, that sort of leads us, I suppose, to AI hallucinations. You know, we've seen AI chatbots have a tendency to hallucinate because they are, I guess, incorrectly predicting that the answer that we want them to give us. And yet it can be enormously, I don't know if you've ever had the experience of an AI chatbot hallucinating about you, but it can be a really sort of existentially challenging experience that you start to wonder if they're right about who your wife is, even though your views might be different. Is that just sort of tapping in to our desire to believe in predictions, especially when they're about ourselves?
26: Yeah, and partly this illusion that a machine is going to be more knowledgeable than a human being and that it's something scientific. But even though AI can be used in scientific ways, it's also being used in very unscientific ways having to do with politics. And as you said, the fact that these machines are probabilistic means that they will never be 100% accurate. If they were, they wouldn't be probabilistic. And what that means is that in cases in which testimony is more important, or we have databases to verify the truth, these machines are just not good enough. And they're leading us astray in areas like journalism, like academia, and like justice, in which truth should be the paramount value.
11: You write about Larry Ellison, who's the founder of the tech company Oracle, one of the richest men in the world, as an example of what tech firms might do in order to sort of skew predictions. Tell us a bit about him and what his company does.
26: Larry Ellison is the chairman of a company called Oracle, which is an interesting title for my purposes. And they sell predictive algorithms and predictive software. And one of the things that Larry Ellison has said is that he has predicted modern surveillance state in which citizens will be on their best behavior because we are being watched at all times. And of course, that is a very profitable prediction for him. He sells surveillance and prediction, so, and this would make him even richer than he already is. But what I argue in this book is that, well, the future is unwritten, and is that the future that we want? And if not, what are we going to do about it? Because it depends on us. And I use this idea from Timothy Snyder, the historian, about obeying in advance. When we take that kind of prediction as if it were a fact, and we unreflectively do what this person says we should do or we're gonna do, then what we're actually doing is obeying in advance, and we shouldn't. We should be defiant instead.
11: Is there a way that we can have better predictions, that we can rely on better predictions? Because, I mean, one would have thought that predictions that are based on, you know, sort of, I don't know, mathematical probability or any other sort of tested system would be better than sort of murky ones that come out of AI chatbots and things like that. But, I mean, will there always be sort of biases and skews embedded in whatever is giving our predictions for us that should make us always suspicious of them?
26: Absolutely. And the mark of a good prediction isn't whether it's based on data and mathematics, because you can have very inaccurate predictions and very toxic predictions based on math. So numbers are just numbers. People come up with the numbers, and we use numbers when we don't trust people, forgetting that ultimately it depends on people. So the mark of a good prediction is first, is it something about people or is it something about things? Because if I predict the weather, it's not going to affect whether it's going to rain or not. But if I predict that somebody's going to fail, you bet that's going to affect them. And so predictions about things are safer. A second kind of criteria is this prediction something that we can predict? Because often we are making predictions about things that are fundamentally unpredictable. And, you know, we can have a good sense of whether it's going to rain in the next hour. We can have a little bit less of a good sense, but still a good sense whether it's going to rain tomorrow. We have no idea whether it's going to rain in 6 months from today. And so we have to be more enlightened about how we use prediction. It's fine to use it, but we should be aware of what can be predicted and what can't. And more importantly, we should be aware of what things shouldn't be predicted, even if we could.
11: Is it sometimes that we just want somebody else to make the decision for us? I mean, I'm thinking about how often we rely on predictions in our lives, not just the weather in the obvious way, but you visit your financial advisor to talk about whether you should renew your mortgage. You go to the doctor and he tells you how sick you're likely to get or how long you've got to live. You know, we're relying on other people's predictions about us all the time. We do need some kind of ground rules about who to trust and when, don't we?
26: Yeah, and basically, when you listen to a prediction, the first thing to note is that it's a prediction. And a prediction is never a fact. At best, it can be an educated guess. And sometimes educated guesses are important. But at worst, it's a power play in disguise. So especially when it comes to politics, when you listen to a prediction, it's a moment to ask more questions. Who is this person? Why are they making this prediction? Where does it come from? What kind of data? Who collected the data and why? What kind of data are we not collecting? Is this the kind of thing that can be predictable? And more importantly, who stands to benefit from this prediction? And then you can make an informed decision.
11: Okay, so this might sound like an odd question, but just yesterday I interviewed somebody who owns a farmer in the Scottish Highlands, and he has cows, and he feels those cows can predict the result of the World Cup in terms of which bucket they go and eat food from. I'm not going to ask you whether cows can predict the World Cup, but I'm interested in why you think I want to know if cows can predict the World Cup, why I'm delighted by the thought of cows predicting the World Cup. How does that feed into everything you're saying about prediction?
26: I think it's an illusion that we want to get on top of things, that we want to have a competitive advantage, that we can gain from it in some ways. And it's a very long-standing illusion. And Toni Morrison, one of my favorite novelists, wrote of a psychic that his business is dread. It also has to do with dread. Whenever we go around asking experts about the future, essentially what we're doing is, please tell me what to do, because I'm scared and I don't know what to do. And of course, if you go asking around for people to tell you what to do, eventually somebody's going to take you up on it. And not only do they not know about the future, because nobody knows about the future, but their interests might not be well aligned with yours. And so there is a fundamental tension between an overuse of prediction and democracy. And you see it in the ancient world. When people in ancient Rome started believing more in imperial charts and astrology than in democracy, we lost the Republic and it never came back. Because once you're certain that somebody's going to become an emperor because an astrologer has said so, the Republic can't stand. And so when we are more accurate about predictions about people, that's not scientific advancement. That is a mark of falling into authoritarian tendencies, because it's a loss of freedom. Democracy only works when we don't know what the future holds. So even though uncertainty is nerve-wracking, it's also great news, because it means that the future is unwritten, that it's ours to write, that we can intercede.
11: Yeah, such a fascinating answer, and all the more so because it came out of cows. Thank you very much indeed, Carissa Baileyth. Rich, what a fascinating conversation. The book is Prophecy, Prediction and Power, and the Fight for the Future from Ancient Oracles to AI. Thank you, Carissa. This is Hugh Griffin here on Times Radio.

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1: It's 11 o'clock. Coming up in the next hour, is Britain's asylum system broken? And Robert and Alice will be here to unpack the politics of the day. But first, let's get the latest news with Andy Hayes.
2: Thank you, Hugo. Good morning. The victim of the Belfast stabbing lost his left eye in the attack. He's been named at Belfast's Magistrates Court this morning as Stephen Ogilvy. Hadi Al-Adid, a 30-year-old Sudanese man, has appeared at the court charged with Mr. Ogilvy's attempted murder on Monday evening. He's also charged with threatening an NHS radiographer earlier that day and with possession of a knife. Anti-immigration demonstrations took place across Northern Ireland last night. Richard Tice, the deputy leader of Reform UK, says illegal immigration must be tackled.
3: We're very clear. We have to detain and deport anybody who comes into the United Kingdom illegally. And if the previous Conservative government had done that, we wouldn't be where we are. If this government had done that, we wouldn't be where we are. We are in a terrible state. The frustration of tens of millions of people is palpable.
2: The Chief Constable of Northern Ireland says violence in Belfast last night was a huge act of self-harm by mindless idiots. John Boucher told the BBC those involved are damaging their own futures, cars were set on fire and houses were burnt out. The Cabinet Office Minister Anna Turley has told Times Radio the government is taking action on immigration.
4: Every politician is aware that immigration is a big issue of concern for people. We hear it, we feel it, and that's why this government is taking a huge amount of action. We've got net migration down now by 82%, and in terms of foreign national offenders, we've actually removed 10,000 of them. That's 10,000 offenders who would have been on the streets of Britain who we've been able to remove.
2: The Chancellor, Rachel Reeves, has suggested there might need to be tax rises to help fund defence. Sir Keir Starmer is expected to announce a £13.5 billion increase in defence spending this week, but defence chiefs want considerably more than that. Retired Army officer Major General Tim Cross has told Times Radio the politicians are simply not up to the job.
5: If I'm brutally honest, I just think the Prime Minister and others are out of their depth when it comes to this. I don't think they understand defence. I don't think they really want to get to grips with the difficult choices that need to be made. And they are difficult choices. Taking salami slices from every other department to try and produce some sort of fund is not the way to approach this. I mean, this takes leadership.
2: The Times has discovered David Sullivan was banned from having contact with the youth and women's teams at West Ham because of safeguarding concerns. Sullivan's been accused of abusing his power to prey on young women for sex in the 1980s. He says those claims are factually incorrect and entirely false. The NHS is going to give men with prostate cancer something called mega beam radiotherapy, which cuts the number of treatments from 20 right down to 5. It gives focused beams of radiation to a tumour from different directions. It also spares healthy tissue and reduces side effects. And ahead of the Equality and Human Rights Commission says the group's been forced to move offices because of threats from trans rights activists. Dr. Mary-Ann Stevenson says the premises near Vauxhall in South London were vandalised. For a roundup of the news on demand, subscribe to the Times Radio News Briefing, and that's on any podcast platform.
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1: Hello, Hugo Rifkind here on Times Radio. It is 4 minutes past 11. Now, as you heard from Andy in the bulletin just then, Hadi Al-Adid, aged 30, has appeared at a Belfast magistrate's court charged with the attempted murder of Stephen Ogilvy, threats to kill an NHS radiographer on the same day, and also possession of a knife. Al-Adid has refused legal representation and made no reply to charges, which were put to him through an Arabic interpreter. He appeared in court via a video link. The court heard that the victim of the Belfast stabbing lost his left eye in the attack. We can't discuss the details of the case to avoid the risk of harming the legal process, but we can talk about what we've learned in recent days about the routes used to gain asylum in the UK. Here is the Chief Constable of the Police Service of Northern Ireland, John Butcher, speaking yesterday.
7: I'm informed that he made his way from Sudan to Paris at dates unknown, and from Paris he flew to Dublin at a date yet to be determined. From my current understanding, he then travelled from Dublin to Belfast by bus on the 10th of February of 2023 and claimed asylum on that date.
1: Well, there have been calls to tackle people smugglers exploiting the open border zone between Ireland and the UK. The Conservatives have labelled it a backdoor into Britain. Well, Michna Quabos is a researcher at the Migration Observatory at Oxford University and joins me now. Professor Quabos, good morning.
8: Good morning, Hugo. Thanks for having me.
1: Thanks for being with us. So, look, how common is this sort of journey as a route to seeking asylum in the UK?
8: The short answer is we don't exactly know. So the Home Office breaks down asylum applications by the method of entry in the UK. There we know that people coming through the common travel area are essentially bundled up in this miscellaneous category as other, along with other groups such as people for which there was no record of the way they entered into the UK. Now, this big overarching other category that made up around 8% of asylum applications last year. So around 8,000 asylum applications from this other. But the number of people coming through the common travel area is likely to be significantly smaller than that, though we don't know exactly how small.
1: So the obvious question people have had listening to that clip, France and the Republic of Ireland are both safe countries. If you are fleeing as a refugee, you are safe in either one of them. Is there any mechanism to require people to claim asylum in the first country they reach rather than continuing to travel?
8: No. So the UK can declare such claims inadmissible because of them having travelled through a safe third country. But as we've seen with France since the small boat route took off back in 2018, that doesn't really create logistical and legal opportunities for the UK to actually return people to these countries. And without an agreement with either France or Ireland, in this case, there's no way to essentially do anything other than process these claims as normally.
1: Is there any particular reason why Britain would be deemed a more attractive location for a migrant, for an asylum seeker than Ireland? Why it would be in an asylum seeker's interest to cross the border and head north?
8: I mean, it's not exactly clear that the UK is any more attractive than Ireland in this case. One reason that might attract people is, in theory, people who might get rejected asylum might apply for asylum either in France or in Ireland. And if they're rejected there, might come to the UK in order to essentially have another bite of the cherry. And that's a possibility. But however, when it comes to Ireland and the common travel area specifically, it's important to point out that this cuts both ways. And in fact, a couple of years ago, this flared out in public debate when some Irish officials were claiming that a majority of asylum applications in Ireland were of people who had come through the open border from the UK. So this is happening on both sides of the border when it comes to Ireland, that's for sure.
1: How easy is it to get into the Republic of Ireland from elsewhere in the European Union? Is it a very straightforward, it's not quite an open border, but is it a very simple process?
8: Now, as I'm not an expert on Irish border situations, now, in theory, people should have some form of travel authorization before entering Ireland. Of course, we don't have an equivalent illegal route like we have with a small boats route into the UK, which in theory should make it harder for people to get into Ireland. But the question is, how are these border rules actually enforced in practice? And that we don't know, just as we don't know exactly how this Sudanese man eventually made his way from Paris to Ireland. That's very much an open question here.
1: And look, I mean, obviously one can see the way the politics of this is developing. There are going to be a lot of questions asked about the Irish border. And we come out of, you know, a decade or so of being huge questions about the Irish border as a result of the Brexit deal. Do we understand this to be more or less the same situation that Britain and Ireland faced before Brexit? Or did Brexit significantly change it?
8: Now, the one thing that's changed after Brexit is that the UK is no longer part of something called the Dublin Arrangement. Now, in theory, Dublin allows asylum seekers to be returned to their first point of entry in the Union. So essentially, if someone came into Ireland and then crossed, applied for asylum in the UK, Dublin would, in theory, allow people to be sent back to that first country. However, in practice, One, the UK struggled to actually return people under Dublin even before Brexit. So the practical constraints are very great there for existing member states as well. On the other hand, that would

0: Could, of course, in theory, imagine an arrangement not unlike the one the UK reached with France that would allow asylum seekers to be sent back around, across the border if the governments agreed. But as I mentioned, 2 years ago, this came up in public debate from the other side, with Ireland quite keen to have a way to send people back in the UK. Back at that point, of course, the UK government was quite reluctant to pursue anything that would mean more people coming into the UK. So that's something that any kind of government would have to consider if they wanted to have another look at the idea of returns.
1: Mick McQuaybos of the Migration Observatory at Oxford University, thank you very much indeed for your time. There is still time to get in touch and play Times Radio's daily quiz. Can you get to number 10? That is 10 questions, 10 jobs in my cabinet. And if you make it all the way and become Prime Minister, you can win a brand of DAB radio. Yesterday, Conrad from Surrey got stuck on the question to become Home Secretary. The sitcom Gavin and Stacey is set in both Essex and Wales, but where in Wales was Stacey's family home?
2: Carmarthen?
3: That's totally wrong. It's just wrong.
1: It was wrong. Barry Island. If you're shouting Barry Island at your radios, you would have been correct. You could have gone a little bit further. Do come and have a go. I'd love you to depose our current Prime Minister, Stephen in East Sussex. 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You can email us on hugo@times.radio. 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Now, listen to this.

0: Yeah, that's the sound of Fat Les's Vindaloo, sure to make England fans of a certain age nostalgic for the 90s. And they're not alone. A new survey shows that almost half of supporters who were in their youth in the 90s think it was football's cultural high point. So, to try and revive that spirit, I'm joined now by the Blur bass player Alex James, who's trying to get that song back to number one. Hello, Alex.
1: Hugo, great to see you. How are you doing? All right.
0: I'm very well. Gosh, it takes me back. Look, we should start, Alex, by making it clear, if my sort of impenetrable accent is not making it clear enough, I am Scottish, so you're going to have to help me understand the English psyche when it comes to the World Cup. How would you sum up how English people are feeling right now about the World Cup?
1: I watched Dear England, the brilliant BBC adaptation of James Graham's play at the weekend, and it just brought it. I cried at least twice. It's a brilliant TV show. But it just kind of brought the pain and the suffering. It all came back.
0: I do remember what the 90s were like in English football, because I moved to England in 95, and so I remember Euro 96 very, very well this whole period. But the 90s, they were altogether, it was a decade of heartbreak for England, wasn't it? You know, they failed to qualify in 94, traumatic penalty defeats in 1990, why would you want to go back to that?
1: Gascoigne's goal at Wembley, come on, I don't want to rub it in.
0: why do you think it was the greatest period, and not just because you had a song in the charts?
1: It's the research that's saying this, not me personally. But I have to say, the birth of the Premier League, in the early 90s, it was one of the great triumphs of marketing of all time. You know, football was really suffering in the late 80s, marred by violence, falling attendances, as you say, succession of bad managers, bad tournaments. But the creation of the Premier League really put English football like front and centre of English culture.
0: Something that I remember picking up on at the time, and has always slightly delighted me, albeit I think probably in slightly an offensive, patronising way, about the English attitude to football, is the ceaseless optimism. Even though you never really do that well. Where do you think that comes from? Because Scots haven't got it.
1: I know, even this time I'm thinking, maybe. But, you know, it is the hope. It's the hope that kills us. Maybe the need to sing silly songs is just a big release.
0: Do you think Gen Z get Vindaloo? Do you think they understand what that song is all about?
1: I think it's testament to the fact that you can't be too stupid when you're trying to write a pop song. the great thing about a good football song, I guess like 1990 was a turning point with New Order doing World in Motion. That was a cool football record. But up until that point, football songs, football records,

0: records had been truly the naffest, nastiest subgenre of music. I mean, they were truly, truly dreadful. But on the other hand, it's a wonderful thing when you've got like a big group of people. It doesn't happen anywhere else, other than at football matches. When do you get massive groups of people all singing together like that? And it's a wonderful feeling if you've ever been part of it, you know. Who can contemplate the fate of Teddy Sheringham when he went to Manchester United without raising a smile? Or, you know, the one about the chap who ate all the pies. That's a good one. If I say ooh ah Cantona, you know, even as a Scotsman, what are you going to say?
1: Yeah, you're right. You're right. It is all about the '90s, isn't it, Alex? Look, without getting too serious, there was a debate at the time about whether that song Vindaloo, whether it was a sort of lad culture hooligan style chant, and you called it a postmodern tribute to multiculturalism.
0: I believe that was The Guardian, actually.
1: Oh, really?
0: I mean, it's crazy. Yeah, I mean, how's you know? But you know, food is multiculturalism's greatest gift. You know, I mean, we have come a long way food wise in the UK since that song was written. And I have to say, I'm delighted that the nation's favourite pie brand has seen fit to bring two great staples of British football culture together, singing silly songs and eating lots of pies, to do a Vindaloo pie. Half time.
1: It was absolutely everywhere at the time. Was there a point when even you got slightly sick of it?
0: Do you know what you played? I've barely ever heard Vindaloo on the radio. I think it's just, you know, in the same way that sort of dance records weren't played on the radio, they sort of grew up through nightclubs, which probably don't exist anymore. I think that it really grew through being sung on the terraces. I mean, it's a kind of the musical equivalent of a leftovers kind of recipe. You know, we did just take a bunch of existing football chants and sort of stitch them together with a drum beat that you often hear on the terraces, that lopsided drum beat. So
1: Yeah.
0: I don't, who knows why it's, you know, you never know why what's going to endure or why, but it's a bit like having a Christmas record, having a football record, I guess. You know, the same songs come around every Christmas. There's a football tournament every 2 years, and if England do all right, everyone starts singing Vindaloo, and everyone's
1: Look,
0: happy.
1: assuming you didn't mind the competition, Alex, is there a young artist today you'd like to see doing a football song?
0: Well, do you know what? The high vote, the descant vocals on Vindaloo is actually Lily Allen.
1: Oh, really?
0: Yeah.
1: I did not
0: She
1: know that.
0: was still, she, yeah, Keith's daughter, obviously. I think she was still at junior school when she did that. Yeah, she was obviously going places. I mean, it's a dreadful. I mean, actually, it's a dreadful. I mean, there's a lot of nostalgia for 90s culture at the minute. It's a shame there's not much new music coming through. I was talking to someone from I won't say whose management, but like a big star management company last week. She was saying she hasn't been able to break a new band for 4 years. You know, there's just it's because it's so expensive, and the record companies are sort of fiscally challenged. It's difficult. So, you know.
1: Well, if nothing else, it's made me hungry, and I'm sure we're going to be hearing it a lot more. Alex James, thank you very much indeed. Great pleasure to speak to you.
0: Cheers. Nice.
1: Good luck getting it back to number one. And of course, this comes alongside the launch of Pucker's Pies, hottest ever chicken Vindaloo pie. Apparently, that's something to enjoy while you watch the World Cup as well. Thank you, Alex James. Now, you're listening to Hugo Rifkin here on Times Radio. Jane Garvey and Fee Glover are here on from two, and Jane joins me now. Hello.
2: Hello, hello, hello. Is it coming home? Well, we're talking about that between 2 o'clock and four in the company of a very interesting academic, Jean Williams, Professor of the History of Sport. Mm. She's actually going to tell us whether England, the English, have any great claim to the game of association football.
1: Ouch.
2: Is it really ours? Is it ours to bring back home? Just listening to Alex there, I was at the 1998 World Cup in France as a reporter, mm-hmm. and Hugo, I was on my knees every night praying for England to be knocked out.
1: just because you wanted to go home.
2: Just wanted to come home. So we're talking about that. Where is the best restaurant in the UK? We'll tell you, and we'll also speak to the co-owner. How is homelessness measured? And Leila Farzad is our big guest star of 2 weeks in August. She's also on stage at the moment in a play about the Iran-Iraq war. So she's a very interesting guest. And of course, we'll talk about PMQs and the events in Northern Ireland, including some commentary on our programme from the former Greater Manchester Chief Constable, Peter Fahy.
1: Leila Farzad, so good in Everybody Hates Susie.
2: Yes,
1: that was her big
2: breakthrough, I think. Yeah, that's what she would say. Yeah.
1: One of those real character actresses. Well, that is all with Jane and Fee from 2 today. You won't want to miss any of that. Look, it's just over a week until the Makerfield by-election, which could be one of the most significant political events of the year, triggering a leadership challenge to the Prime Minister. The Times Radio will be there to report every twist and turn. Adam Bolton will present a special overnight show on Thursday next week as the all-important result comes in. You won't want to miss that. Here's my colleague up next. This is Hugo Rifkin here on Times Radio.
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1: Hello, this is Hugo Rifkin, and now we're going to be unpacking the politics of the day, from the violent scenes in Northern Ireland overnight, to whether Rachel Reeves wants to put up taxes to pay for defence, and how Robert Crampton has experimented with his fashion choices over the years. Robert joins me now. Robert, take me through your outfit quickly.
9: Oh, at the moment, I'm wearing a fairly boring shirt from Rohan.
1: Right.
9: You know, there was people advertising the back of magazines for... those trousers that zip off at the knee.
1: Literally no idea what you're talking
9: about.
1: Yeah,
9: I was trying to promote them. And a pair of black jeans and some trainers.
1: Well,
9: yeah.
1: we're also joined by the ever fashionable Alice Thompson. Hello, Alice.
10: Hugo.
1: Would you like to rate Robert's outfit of the day?
10: Yeah, well, I think it's a bit dull today, actually.
9: Oh, right. Sorry.
10: I have to say, I kind of quite like him in pink.
1: In pink?
10: Yeah, yeah, pretty pink, in pink. It's quite good.
9: It's not quite warm enough for the pink. The pink will come out soon.
1: What do you think of my black T-shirt?
10: Yeah, well, the black T-shirt, we do like it because we haven't seen it. It's new.
1: Well, it's
10: different.
1: It's I think the word you're looking for is classic.
9: Yeah.
1: Sometimes it's with black jeans, sometimes it's with blue jeans. It depends on how I'm feeling in the morning.
9: Capsule wardrobe.
10: That's what Obama did, didn't he?
9: Yeah.
1: He wore a black T-shirt every day.
10: Yeah.
1: And you're thinking of James Marriott, I think.
10: Thinking Obama had the same outfit every day because he said if you're president, you can't focus on your clothes.
1: Oh, it's like Mark Zuckerberg as well. And David Mitchell, all the great minds. Robert, you've just come back from Makerfield, I understand.
9: I have, yeah. I was there yesterday.
1: How was it?
9: For the news. Fascinating, full of journalists, interviewing other journalists.
1: Imagine doing that.
9: Yes, I know. Who knew? The weird thing is, if you want to find people who are thinking of supporting the Labour Party, you have to go to the middle class areas.
1: Mm.
9: It's the world's turned upside down. You go to the poorer areas, the more working class areas, and the support builds for...
1: yeah.
9: The other party. I mean, I'm not allowed to.
1: We can name the parties. Many parties are available.
9: Yeah, well,
1: obviously.
9: The reform strongholds are very much skewed towards income level.
1: Mm.
9: I started seeing this in the 2024 election, whereas when I was in Sedgefield in Blair's old seat, and the middle class areas were solidly Labour, and that's and the old pit villages were solidly Reform,
1: mm.
9: and. You know, that's the way British politics is nowadays. It's
10: I think it's going to change more, though, isn't it? Because I think Labour definitely, like, they had the graduate vote and they're not going to get it this time. So I think it's strange, isn't it, how much of that middle-class graduate vote they had.
9: Yeah, they could lose, they lose that to the left, yeah.
1: Really interesting. Well, I'm sure we'll be talking about that more. When's your piece appearing in the paper?
9: Saturday.
1: Well, that's definitely one to look out for. Look, let's begin with the scenes of violence which broke out on the streets of Belfast overnight. I spoke to the Times' Constance Kampfner, who is there in Belfast and witnessed the disorder.
11: About 8 p.m., about 300 people had gathered to say the Lord's Prayer in respect for the victim who was attacked on Monday. But it was only about 5 minutes later that they started targeting a house. We believe it's a house where an asylum seeker family may have been living before the protesters then moved on. And similar scenes were essentially erupting across the city.
1: Well, houses, cars and a bus were set alight. Some families were forced to abandon their homes. Anti-immigration chants were heard amidst the rioting. The former First Minister of Northern Ireland, Baroness Foster, spoke to Times Radio Breakfast this morning.
12: I think there is a distinction to be made between people living in working class areas, particularly in our major cities, who have concerns, genuine concerns, about the impact of immigration. That has now been taken off the agenda because of the violence of last night, the dreadful violence of last night, and I really do regret that, but this is what happens. Violence erupts and the story moves on, and that adds to the frustration of those people living in the community who are very concerned.
1: Look, as I'm sure you both know, but I do want to remind the listeners as well, we can't talk about Monday's stabbing itself or the court case that has followed it because we don't want to risk harming the legal process, but we can talk about the politics around this. And so Arlene Foster there, basically what she's talking about is, she's basically saying the genuine concerns about the there are genuine concerns about the impact of immigration, Alice, which are swept aside when violence takes over. Is that a fair way, do you think, of understanding the situation?
10: I think it's part of it. I think, I mean, the problem with this violence, particularly I think in Northern Ireland, is for me was the Lord's Prayer. I thought this is becoming more religious again. And there is an element of sort of, oh, this is the sort of Muslims versus the Catholics versus the Protestants versus, and that has happened before in Ireland. They've had, you know, they have much more of a religious basis for their violence. So I think that is worrying. I think with Arlene Foster, she's right that it distracts. We want to have a proper civilised conversation and, you know, people firebombing and, you know, setting alight buses is not going to help in any way at all. But on the other hand, it does point to their frustration. So you have to kind of accept it and have it as part of the argument.
1: Robert, the fact that it's happening in Belfast, yes. I mean, because there are sectarian currents in Belfast that have always been there.
9: Well, there's a history of people on the Shankill Road burning other people out of their houses. And we thought we'd seen the end of it. And perhaps we have in terms of Protestants burning out Catholics, but now a woman of ethnic origin turns up, looks out the bedroom window and gets a house firebombed. Mm. You know, I mean, she's obviously, Arlene Foster's correct. It doesn't help anything. The problem with this, it's hard, if we have an asylum system at all, it would be very hard to deny asylum to somebody from Sudan. Mm-hmm. They almost all of their claims get accepted because they're in the middle of a civil war. It'd be hard, you know, it's hard to send them back.
1: Well, it's hard to send them back there, but if they've come via the Republic of Ireland, via France, via everywhere else, that does raise questions.
9: Yes, it does. There's a back door into it's not just boats coming into to Kent. It's there's a way of I know people who I know somebody up in Scotland who had somebody who was working for them had a problem with their visa, and they researched it, and that's precisely how they got back into Scotland, by coming up through the Republic, across the open border, ferry to Stranraer.
10: Yeah, so we keep thinking about boats, but I think that is a problem. Is that I think what this has addressed more than anything is the fact that people are coming from Ireland over into Northern Ireland. And we haven't, you know, people haven't thought about that before. We talk more about, actually, it's goods coming backwards and forwards there, and about Brexit and the problem. We haven't talked about people in the same way. And
9: well,
10: is quite worrying.
9: There was the Windsor framework, which would supposedly resolve this, but it didn't quite, did it? If you're trying to preserve you're trying to square a circle of a Good Friday Agreement versus Brexit. And it doesn't really work. I mean, as we're going back to Makerfield, feelings are, it's a very ugly mood in the country at the moment, after Southampton and now after Belfast. And it's very, very worrying. And the you could say that the in Ulster they have a shorter recourse to violence. We saw it in Dublin actually last year. We saw some serious serious riots in Dublin last year over race riots, effectively. But on the mainland, when, you know, it's not too far below the surface here either.
1: Well, I mean, so like, obviously, whatever one thinks of asylum policies, of immigration policies, of illegal migration, you don't set fire to people's houses. And in Belfast, it seems pretty clear that there are people from non-white backgrounds who are being particularly targeted. The Prime Minister said words to that effect this morning. The SDLP MP for Belfast South, Claire Hannah, said this morning that the riots were a racist pogrom. What do you think about that, Alice? Because that is that extreme, or do I just bristle from it because it's just too on the nose, because it's entirely true?
10: I think it's extreme. I also think that if we're too polarised on both sides, it's going to be, you know, it becomes more of an issue. I think what we have to do is address the fact that people think that, you know, there is illegal immigration and that everything is out of control and the asylum system is out of control and they are having people turning up on their doorstep and are living there in, you know, has a multiple occupation or in hotels, or and it just seems like nothing's working, it's all broken. And I can see that that is the reason. It's not necessarily that they're being, you know, out, you know, it's overtly racist about everyone. I don't think it is that. I think it's the fact they think that there is no control over this anymore and that people don't know what they're doing and that we have these boats coming across and no one's stopping it. And I think you need to get a grip on that.
1: I'm sure that's true of some people. I'm not sure that remains true about the people who are, you know, putting a petrol bomb through a window.
9: I mean, I think it is a racist. I think that's a pretty accurate description, really.
1: I worry that it might be, yeah.
9: Yeah. I mean, perversely, the most extreme reactions tend to happen in places with very small immigrant communities. Makerfield, 97% white. Southport, pretty white place. Belfast, despite the recent influx, Ulster is a very white area. So it's paradoxical that areas with which are not in any way being inundated with immigrants are seem to feel most strongly.
1: Well, maybe
9: about
1: it's not paradoxical because they notice more.
10: Yeah, know, and because they have met them less.
1: Where I live in Haringey, if you increase the immigration population by 10%, I'm not sure we'd notice on a daily basis. Whereas if you do that in Belfast, perhaps they do. Look, coming up, we're going to talk maybe a little bit more about this. We're also going to be talking about the UK's defence investment plan that may well be happening, and about whether university is worthwhile, and a bunch more stuff as well. But first, let's get the latest news with Andy Hayes.
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14: Thank you, Hugo. Good morning. The victim of the Belfast stabbing lost his left eye in the attack. He's been named as Stephen Ogilvie. Hadi Al-Odeed, a 30-year-old Sudanese man, has appeared in court, charged with Mr. Ogilvie's attempted murder on Monday evening. He's also charged with threatening an NHS radiographer earlier that day and with possession of a knife. Police in Belfast say they responded to more than 60 incidents last night. People were forced from their homes after multiple properties and vehicles were set alight. Jamie Corey's house has been destroyed after a car was on fire nearby. He saw it take place.
15: This is his house, standing there watching it. And literally told him before they lit the fire, I says, this is my house here. I'm sure it didn't care anyway, did it?
16: What's your message to the people who have wrecked your property? And
15: they've done it to one of their own. One of their own. I understand they're all angry and all that, but I've just lost a home.
14: Iran and the US have exchanged strikes after a helicopter was shot down near the Strait of Hormuz. It's unclear how the latest tit-for-tat attacks will threaten the fragile ceasefire there. At least 12 people have been killed in Johannesburg by multiple gunmen. South African police say 9 others were injured in a shooting in a northern suburb. Charging an electric vehicle could in future take as little as 5 minutes. The Chinese manufacturer BYD says it plans to roll out 120 flash chargers on British motorways and trunk roads this year. Other fast chargers are available. For a roundup of the news on demand, find the Times Radio news briefing on the Times Radio app.
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1: Hello, Hugo Rifkin here on Times Radio, currently unpacking the politics of the day with Alice Thompson and Robert Crampton. The Chancellor, Rachel Reeves, has warned that further tax rises may have to be on the table to help fund defence spending in the future, saying borrowing can't be the only answer and the money has to come from somewhere. At some point, potentially this week, Keir Starmer will announce the long-awaited defence investment plan, which is now expected to include a £13.5 billion increase in defence spending. Here's the Times' political editor, Steve Swinford, on the state of it, the political podcast from the Times and the Sunday Times.
19: What we're told is that the defence chiefs haven't actually seen the thing. So this defence investment plan is supposed to set out in kind of granular detail how the money, billions of extra pounds of funding, will be spent over the next 10 years. And the defence chiefs themselves have not seen it. It's about to go to the press, presumably. We think we possibly get a two-page summary on Friday with the headline figure and the main thing later in July. But if the people that are expected to oversee the expenditure of this money have not seen the document, I think that's a pretty big problem.
1: Alice, yeah. This was meant to be published in Autumn last year. Let's be honest. Let's be blunt. This is ridiculous.
10: It is, but then Keir Starmer had so much he was supposed to be doing and has done nothing. And suddenly now he thinks he needs this sort of, you know, he's got to say what he's going to do, what his announceables are going to be before he goes, in case he does go as Prime Minister. We're just suddenly getting a whole raft of these proposals that, you know, and 13 billion is not, they want to double that. He can't give any more. But he is pushing through a lot of policy at the moment that he was just not prepared to do before.
1: I'm not, I know it's not the point, but I'm very unhappy about the word announceables. I don't like it.
10: No, I don't like it, but no. They love it. So yeah, if you talk to them, that's what they're saying. They're saying, look, he's got a, the way they excuse it is by saying that he wants to make sure that everyone thinks the country is still being governed while we're having this by-election. Actually, he's just thinking about his reputation and what's going to happen. And, you know.
9: They're also talking about that Friday's summary will be looking at the general buckets of spending without getting into the detail. I hadn't heard that one before.
1: Buckets. Wow. Buckets of spending.
9: And the bucket's not big enough. I mean, 13 billion sounds like a lot. It is a lot. But this plan to increase to 3.5 or by 2034/35 is just inadequate. We need this to happen now, and he's a massive ramping up.
10: And it's also what
9: Keir
10: Starmer always does, doesn't he? So basically it's like mobile phones. Instead of just saying we're going to ban mobile phones by 2016, he makes it unbelievably complicated. He always does half of it, and he like sort of fudges the whole issue, and he's done the same with defence. He's going to say, we'll give you a bit, but not enough.
1: But that might be...
9: It's a mess. I mean, Healey's wanting more, trying to get more money for drones, and I think the service chiefs were saying we've got to have our tanks and ships and, you know, the traditional stuff. And I can't see how it's going to be resolved before Friday. It's a disgrace, is what
1: a cynic might say that part of the problem is that they focus on announceables and not deliverables. Look, this is what Rachel Reeves told a conference recently. She said, I would argue that despite the pain of higher taxes, better to do that than get into a situation that we were in before, where we had interest rates climbing and the risk premium for the UK climbing too. The money has to come from somewhere. Borrowing cannot always be the answer.
9: Yeah, well,
1: but then what about, I mean...
9: What about growth and what about cutting?
1: Well, exactly, what about cuts?
9: They're the other ways that you increase your revenue.
1: Yeah.
9: The growth has actually perked up a little bit, I think, with no real thanks to the government, because most of their measures have been fairly anti-growth. But to say, to posit it as just tax versus borrowing is I mean, that's the fundamental problem with the government at the moment, because they're doing that to even, not even to bring... spending cuts into the conversation is, I mean, that just sums it all up.
10: And that's what Pat McFadden said, didn't he? The whole point is that everyone goes back to benefits. We've got this vast benefits bill and no one's prepared to cut it. Until they are, you can't really take Rachel Reeves seriously when she says there's not enough money.
1: Yeah, no, absolutely. I mean, it's political choices, and these are the choices they're making. Alice, in the Times today, you've written, you're warned against putting off a generation from going to university.
10: Yeah, so the whole, I mean, as they'd say, vibe, but if you're between now 11 and 18, you are being told not to go to university anymore, that it is way too expensive, it's going to be debt-ridden. Quite often they're on strike. That you will get an inflated grade, that you won't get a job at the end of it because no one really wants a university degree anymore. If you talk to any of the MPs and politicians, they never discuss where they've been at university. It's always about their background and their hardships. And you talk to the whole cabinet, who are actually the most educated cabinet we've had with most degrees.
9: About 15 PhDs or something.
10: They won't talk about it. And so the message is really clear to the young lads, like, don't go to university and go and get an apprenticeship or go and start working in a trade like plumbing or, being a chef. And they are beginning to do that. But the problem is actually that apprenticeships aren't nearly as good as university education at the moment. So if you look at it, nearly 50% of people are dropping out of apprenticeships in some areas. It's 45% overall. And with universities, even the most tricky universities that are struggling, only 6% are dropping out. And most people say they had a good experience when they went to university. So I think we have to be really careful before we force a whole generation down another route.
1: Well, I mean, it's fascinating you say that about the cabinet. Andy Burnham's a good example as well.
9: Cambridge, yeah.
1: Cambridge.
9: It's not 15 PhDs, that's an exaggeration. It's a few PhDs, but I think everyone in the cabinet has a degree.
10: And
9: I think
10: apart from Angela Rayner, she's not there anymore.
9: And I think a lot of them have got an MA or an MPhil or whatever as well. It's a highly educated cabinet for what that's worth. I disagree with Alice on this. I think I think we need to. I think the 50% target to go to university was too ambitious, and it's degraded the value of a degree. And I don't think you can find 50% of the country which is suitable to doing some sort of academic course. I think you can find 95% of the country which is suitable to doing some form of further or higher education, vocational, technical, whatever, but not a kind of traditional academically inclined university course.
1: It depends what it's for.
9: It depends what it's for.
1: If it's for getting a job and your employment prospects in a sort of, frankly, sort of mercilessly capitalist way, then sure, maybe it's a problem. But I mean, we don't put a price on the experience of reading a book.
10: I didn't say in the column, but I do think quite strongly that we now have a much longer working life and we live much longer. And to have spent 3 years doing something that you really love, and actually with Robert, you say that it's all academic, but you look at someone like Joe Wicks, who's been incredibly successful as a personal trainer and has taught a whole generation to do exercise. He did sports science. And actually what he did was just teaching PE effectively. Great for him. And he did it at St Mary's in Roehampton.
9: I'm not against sports science as a degree. I think it's probably, I know a lot of people who've done it, and I think it's probably really useful. I think the sort of credentialisation and of certain jobs is wrong, though. The fact that you now need to have a degree to do, for journalism, for instance. We don't sort of officially only hire graduates, but effectively it would be very difficult for somebody to enter journalism.
10: We have an apprentice scheme that has 8 apprentices coming this year aged 18, so we're taking people on at 18.
9: Okay, but
10: so,
9: it was...
10: we are taking quite a lot of people on, we're taking fewer graduate trainees on, so I think we are trying.
9: Well, that's good, but it's hard. I think there's a lot of places where it's harder to get leave school at 16 or 18, and learn on the job, rather than going to do a degree, which doesn't necessarily equip you for the job. The idea about enjoying yourself for 3 years, I'm not sure we can afford. You say we can't. We should be able to afford to do that. I'm not sure we can afford to
1: I'm just not sure. I'm just not sure it should be about. It should be about affording. I mean, fundamentally, the reason why young people are struggling to get in work at the moment isn't because they've wasted 3 years of university and have massive debt. It's because of AI and all the other general challenges to the economy. And
10: you look at Rohan Silver, who's talking today. I mean, he's on a column today saying it's actually not even AI. It's the fact that the Labour government have put in place a lot of policies, like increasing the minimum wage,
9: national
10: insurance. So it costs more. But also, the thing I haven't said is I genuinely think that the degrees aren't good enough. So we keep looking at should you go to university or not. But actually, the universities mostly aren't good enough at the moment, and we need to make them better, and they need to kind of get their act together. They need to be more efficient. They need to work out what they're doing. So there are some universities that are producing people that we really, really need at the moment, and there are a lot that aren't making the effort. But that also involves putting more government money in. And we need to do that. We spend 0.5% of our GDP on higher education. In France, it's 1.6. In Germany, it's 1.7.
1: I just think fundamentally, I mean, you're right, of course you're right. I just think fundamentally, I mind the idea that it should be all about getting work. I mean, so we've got texts coming in while we're talking from, John says both of his kids went to university and it was an absolute rip-off, didn't prepare them for the world of work at all. But it's like, well, you know, my degree didn't prepare me from the world of work. You think I was prepared for the world of work after doing 3 years of philosophy at Cambridge? I mean, of course I wasn't. I had to unlearn everything I'd learned about writing even to become a journalist. But what it did prepare me for was the person I am now in middle age. You know, it prepared me for a life in a very different way that I would have had a life if I hadn't done it, I think. No?
9: Well, I don't know. I disagree. I did the dreaded PPE, Politics, Philosophy and Economics at Oxford, and that did prepare me rather well to be a journalist. We're writing two essays a week. People doing English, we're writing two essays a term.
1: I've read essays by people doing PPE. You can't go writing like that in a newspaper. It's nonsense. Say what you're going to say, say it, and then say it again. Don't.
9: I was always accused of being too journalistic.
1: Oh, well, there you go.
10: Yeah, but we're talking about like the top universities, which are Oxford and Cambridge, and they have pretty good ones. If you're talking about, I went to the world's strictest school, which is the Michaela School this week, and it's called Michaela Community School, and it's in Wembley, and they have lots of children from all sorts of backgrounds. And the reason that their headmistress, Catherine Burblesing, says she wants children to go to university is for social mobility. It is the best thing you can possibly do. Mm-hmm. They also, a lot of schools don't have sport, they don't have drama, they don't have debating. You go to a university and they have those clubs. And so it may be the first time you ever get to do those properly. And that's giving you hobbies for life. So as you say, Hugo, there are all sorts of things you're getting out of university that isn't just what you get at Oxford with your essays.
9: I think when we sent 10% of people to university, the problem was it was 10% of they were almost entirely middle class people, and it was a complete waste of working class talent. But the way to get over that is not to then expand so everybody goes. It is to properly identify the talent and to be more open and fair and meritocratic about who gets to go to university. But I think in order to increase the excellence of it, you do need to reduce the numbers, both of universities and of people going to them.
1: I mean, you'd assume that the market will reduce the numbers all by itself because 50 grand from anybody's experience.
9: Universities should be going bust. Should be going bust, and they're not. And I don't quite understand why.
1: Let's move on to something very different. The former students, China diplomat Charles Parton revealed to the Commons Business and Trade Committee yesterday that a secret tracking device from China was found on one of the Tory Prime Minister's cars 4 years ago. It's not clear which of three Tory Prime Ministers he was talking about, because when you talk about 3 years ago, there were a hell of a lot of Prime Ministers quick succession. It would have to have been Boris Johnson, Liz Truss, or Rishi Sunak. I'm not sure Liz Truss had time to go in her car. Charles Parton said he had been given this information by a very senior member of the government. This comes following the revelation that a camera was found in the Whitehall complex where plans for China's super embassy had been approved. Only recently, Robert, Keir Starmer approved a huge trade deal with China. Are we taking the threat here seriously enough?
9: No,
1: the fact we're in basic espionage conflict.
9: Yeah, we are. And I mean, it may be that we're not taking it seriously enough for you know, just reasons that we for sort of realpolitik reasons that we think, well, they're spying on us. Yeah, they don't like us. Yeah, they're effectively an enemy. But we've got to deal with them. And that seemed, I mean, that was Tony Blair's argument in Blair's, the essay that he wrote a couple of weeks ago. I agreed with almost everything in it, apart from when he said that we shouldn't be treating China as an enemy state. It's pretty obvious that they don't have our best interests at heart. I mean, Starmer was only got his trip to Beijing after he'd approved the embassy, the new embassy. And when he got there, he was humiliated. Mm-hmm. It was kowtowing. I mean, he got nothing from his trip to Beijing. It was embarrassing. So, yeah, the Chinese, it's payback. I mean, the Chinese have got long memories.
1: Alice, it seems that the part of the car containing this tracker had been installed by the vehicle's manufacturer, which is sort of remarkable. It was Chinese manufactured parts in the car, Chinese manufactured car, perhaps, which sort of goes into a lot of the security concerns that the security services had about the use of Chinese technology around our country. It just seems we're sort of stumbling into this kind of thing blindly.
10: Yeah, I think it kind of sums it up, actually, that you can put it into the car. But what I find extraordinary is it's so obvious that they're doing this. And I kind of think if they're doing it, I hope we're doing it back, because it sort of worries me. And there's a lot of espionage, not just commercially as well as politically. And we know that's going on. on. That's why it's so worrying at universities that they're so embedded. And so you do feel, you know, I worry. I also worry with the, you know, actually with all the politicians' cars is I always think actually the drivers just see so much. I'm absolutely amazed by, you know, they hear, they see, you know, if anyone, you know, if you're ever going to have a James Bond style, like, you know, spying, it would be the drivers that know everything who you'd think you'd have to be most careful about.
9: Yeah, it's difficult. I mean, the EVs are going to be more or less taken over by China. I mean, yeah. This guy, same guy was saying that they can switch, they could switch off a whole load of cars in Britain.
19: Mm-hmm.
9: And they've more or less monopolised rare earths, and yeah, we've just been completely asleep at the wheel.
19: Asleep at the wheel. That's almost a pun.
9: Yeah.
19: Alice, briefly, you've interviewed the parents of Zach Brettler, who's the 19-year-old boy who was involved with the criminal underworld before jumping to his death in 2019. It's the first time they've spoken since the loss of their son. It's a sort of remarkable story. Tell us a bit about this.
10: Well, this is a story about a family in London who had two boys, the old one, Joe, and then Zach. And they lived kind of a comfortable life. And they live in a flat quite near me in Maida Vale. And their children, you know, they play tennis, they play football, they took them around. But their younger son was quite a fantasist, and he was always making up stories, even at school. He loved creative writing. And he started getting into this weird world when he thought his parents weren't rich enough, so he started making up stuff. He got a chauffeur, actually, to pick him up from school. And he was at quite a sort of oligarch-laden private school in the north of London. And he just got into this extraordinary fantasy world when he started telling everyone that he was this oligarch's son. The oligarch had died. He was inheriting his wealth. And he got taken up by these sort of gangster lifestyle, and this one in particular. And then he went into business with someone who was pretty shady. And he ended up in this flat by the River Thames. And the parents genuinely think, the police thought he'd committed suicide when he jumped, but the parents think that he was forced to jump. So there is a story by Patrick Radden Keefe, who's this great American journalist who has now written a book called London Falling, about what happened and whether actually this child did try and commit suicide or whether he was part of some sort of incredibly shady sort of business kind of extortionate sort of way of life that he'd become embroiled in.
19: One of these stories, Robert, that just makes me feel like, you know, you sort of wander around with your eyes closed with no idea of what's going on around
9: indeed,
19: you.
9: Indeed, yeah. And the police were wandering around with their eyes closed as well, by the look of it. There was evidence that there were one of these guys leaving the flat with a whole lot of stuff full of cash. Mm. One of them is sort of a renowned torture specialist, had his pliers, carried some pliers around with him. And it became apparent, just reading your story, that there's no way the kid killed himself. He was obviously terrified of something.
10: Well, it's the way he jumps. So when he jumps off this balcony, he thinks he can make the river. Down. He thinks he can make the river, and he's 19. Yeah. So you think, okay, that's the kind of thing a 19-year-old kid might think they could do.
9: Yeah, and he almost did, I think. He just clipped the side of the embankment, and otherwise he might have been, I don't know, if the tide was up, he might have been okay.
10: But what's difficult is, you know, the parents pretty much did everything they could. They were really careful parents. They tried to do their best, and yet still he went into this bizarre underworld in London that none of us really know about.
19: Remarkable, troubling
9: interview. And full respect to the parents. I mean, they're even now they're sort of trying to be polite about everything, but they obviously got a very dim view of the police.
19: We've got a bit of breaking news for you, because following that knife disorder in Belfast, the PSNI Chief Constable John Butcher and Secretary of State Hilary Benn have been taking part in a press conference in Belfast. Here's the Chief Constable speaking in the last few moments.
20: I spoke to the Prime Minister this morning about the events last night. Last night was an act of self-harm by the people involved against the incredible communities in Northern Ireland. What we saw last night was an insult. It was an insult to the victim of the terrible attack that many of you will have watched online and that led to these disturbances. It was an insult to the members of the public who stepped forward courageously to stop that attack, and the police officers then arrived very quickly to arrest him. Please, please, please let the criminal justice process take its course.
19: There we go. Last night was an insult and an act of self-harm. That is Chief Constable John Butcher of the PSNI speaking just in the last few moments. I'm sure we'll come back to that a little bit later. For now, however, I have Robert and Alice for mere moments more. And I haven't asked Robert about his fashion sense yet. So we're going to have to go for this. So, look, Brad Pitt's style has got you thinking.
9: Brad Pitt was pictured in a pink coat. And I think, given the rules of fashion, the cerulean speech as set out in The Devil Wears Prada by Meryl Streep, whereby what happens on the catwalk filters down to the rest of us, we should be seeing versions of Brad's pink coat. Maybe later, maybe as soon as later this summer.
1: So I've only saw this online. So is it sort of candy floss pink? Or pink?
9: I would say it was a dusty pink.
1: A sort of burnished pink.
10: Yeah, I don't know. Yeah, it's paler pink.
9: Yeah, it's pale. It's dusty. It's not salmon pink, maybe. It's not day-glow pink.
1: Yeah.
9: It's pink.
1: I could be into that.
9: Yeah. And I'm thinking, is this good? Is this liberating for men? Yes, on the one hand, it is. On the other hand, it's Brad Pitt. He's going to look good in anything. Mm. And the rest of us have got to, you know, if we're interested, try and carry this off. And I've sort of, my piece that I wrote was about how over the years I've sort of learned that what looks good on the likes of Brad Pitt, doesn't it, or Mick Jagger or David Bowie or Harry Styles, doesn't necessarily look good on the likes of me. And it was just documenting some of the mistakes I've made over the years.
1: Worst mistake?
9: Probably, remember the video Dancing in the Street where Jagger and Bowie did that duet, a cover of the Martin the Vandellas Dancing in the Street, and Jagger had on this very baggy sea green parachute silk shirt.
1: Wow.
9: Which looks good on Mick Jagger.
1: Yeah.
9: Especially then, it's 40 years ago. And it didn't, then made me, I think somebody told me I looked like a fat Greek Orthodox monk. When I had it on. Maybe that's what, if an off-duty Greek Orthodox monk, that was a failure.
1: Do you ever worry that you're making your really, really, really worst lifetime fashion faux pas, like, right now, and you just don't know yet?
9: Could be.
1: Yeah, but then you look back in the future.
9: But then you get to an age, 61, when it doesn't really, you're not really that bothered anymore.
1: Alice, what would you like to see Robert wear?
10: Well, actually, the Times did a piece today on what men should wear, and I kind of disagreed on some of it, because the baseball cap is definitely not something iconic baseball cap, as they called it. It's like,
1: can't really wear one of them
10: really
1: anymore.
10: Can't wear that, especially not back to front. You kind of think William Hague, you can't do that. You've got to be. But otherwise, no. I mean, Robert is a style icon in the office.
9: Yeah, thank you.
1: Well, not just in the office. We talk about little else other than Robert Crampton's clothes at the moment he leaves the room. Robert Crampton, Alice Thompson, thank you very much indeed for being with us. This is Hugo Rifkin here on Times Radio.
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1: Hello, Hugo Rifkin here on Times Radio. Look, thank you for all your messages during that conversation with Alice and Robert. Lots of people getting in touch, particularly about university and whether they went and whether they regret not going and so on. Philip says, I started in the post room at Saatchi's in the 1980s, no qualifications. I worked my way up, worked for two more agencies, then started my own agency at 29. I sold it to an American marketing group and have since then taken on many other business ventures. I didn't want or need university. My brother got a first at Oxford and I have had the far more rewarding life. Other people saying they're very, very glad they didn't go. Chris tells me that in studying philosophy, I had a degree in a hobby. Chris, that's a little offensive, but then it also makes me think I could maybe write an essay about it. Who knows? Look, coming up in the next hour, it is PMQ's Unpacked. Patrick Maguire will be with me, so stick with us. You won't want to miss it.

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1: It is 12 o'clock. I'm Hugo Rifkin and this is Times Radio. In a moment, PMQs, but first let's have a look at the headlines this lunchtime. The victim of the Belfast stabbing lost his left eye in the attack. He has been named as Stephen Ogilvy. Hadi Alodid, a 30-year-old Sudanese man, has appeared in court, charged with Mr. Ogilvy's attempted murder on Monday evening. He is also charged with threatening an NHS radiographer earlier that day and with possession of a knife. Vaccinating cattle could replace badger culling to eradicate bovine tuberculosis, which costs taxpayers millions of pounds a year. A panel of experts, including farmers, vets, scientists and government officials, have laid out a 12-year blueprint for wiping out the disease in England. Police believe that multiple gunmen were involved in a mass shooting in South Africa. 12 people have died and at least 9 were injured during the incident in a suburb of Johannesburg last night. The head of the Equality and Human Rights Commission says the group has been forced to move officers because of threats from trans rights activists. Dr. Marianne Stevenson says that the premises near Vauxhall in South London were vandalised. In a moment we are coming up to PMQs. Patrick McGuire will be with me very shortly. Look, we heard more from the Chief Constable of the Police Service of Northern Ireland, John Butcher. He's been giving a press conference following scenes of violence in Belfast overnight. Let's hear a bit more of that.
2: A young family with a 2-month-old baby being evacuated. Let's just think about the society we want to live in. Let's stop it.
3: You're going to follow up on people inciting online?
2: Yes.
3: Who are you talking about?
2: I'm not talking about individuals in this press conference, but people will know who were online last night and inciting this behaviour. They will know what they were doing.
3: We will be going after them.
2: I'm not talking about individuals. I'm talking about the people that we will be investigating, as we did last year, and we prosecuted those individuals successfully. And that will happen again. There are consequences to what people do that lead to the actions that we saw last night. And the police will ensure that those consequences are carried through. I promise you that.
1: Well, look, Butcher says there are currently 100 people already facing prosecution from previous violent incidents, and he's saying that there are going to be a lot more police on the streets tonight. More officers are arriving to support local police on the streets in Northern Ireland as they obviously prepare for at least the potential of another night of unrest in Belfast. We're going to have a full news roundup at 1 p.m, of course. But now, live on Times Radio and on the Times YouTube channels, it's time for this.
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1: And I'm joined, as always, by the Times Chief Political Commentator, Patrick McGuire. I say as always, you very nearly didn't make it, Patrick.
5: Well, don't worry, I'm here.
1: Do you need a moment to catch your breath?
5: No, don't worry. I was told many years ago, in the early years of Times Radio, I was quite a lot fatter then, but I was warned, don't run, because people can hear it.
1: Yeah, I know.
5: So absolutely. I didn't run, I trotted.
1: Yeah, I'm often sort of quite breathless after the news, and I've had to do the Times Radio toilet sprint. Look, a reminder, you can watch along on the Times YouTube channels. Just go to YouTube and search for PMQs Unpacked, and you will see our beautiful faces. Patrick, before we begin, I spoke to Richard Bacon a little bit earlier. You know he's a big fan of yours. We got him to record some new stings for this item. Do you want to hear them?
5: Yes, please.
1: Well, there's this one.
6: Now, with Patrick McGuire and some other guy, it's PMQs Unpacked.
1: Yeah, thanks to the production team for scripting that one. It makes me feel very special. We've also got...
6: It's PMQs Unpacked, Patrick McGuire's questions.
5: Hey.
1: Hoping
5: to meet Richard Bacon one day.
1: That's pretty good. I think we'll definitely do both of them. There may be a secret third one we'll sneak out later.
5: Ooh.
1: Who knows? Look, before we get into the main exchanges at PMQs between Kemi Badenoch and Keir Starmer, the Prime Minister began the session with a statement about the violent scenes in Belfast overnight. Let's have a listen.
7: Mr. Speaker, people are rightly sickened by the horrific attack on Monday night in North Belfast. As you have just said, the man arrested has been in court in Belfast this morning and charged. I want to thank the Police Service of Northern Ireland and other first responders and members of the public who responded with such bravery. And our thoughts are with the victim. But let me be clear, Mr. Speaker, the acts of violence and arson that followed are totally unjustified. This morning I spoke with the First Minister, the Deputy First Minister and the Chief Constable. and the Secretary of State for Northern Ireland is meeting leaders in Belfast today. We are united in calling for calm and determined to restore order, support the police and all those on the front line, and ensure that justice is done. On a lighter note, Mr. Speaker, as the World Cup gets underway, I'd like to wish the best of luck to both Scotland and England.
1: Patrick, look, we always try and predict what Kemi Badenoch might ask questions about. It's hard to know how she turns to what happened in Belfast for six questions in the House of Commons. And yet, I would say this is the kind of week where, as if she doesn't, it's going to sound pretty odd.
5: Yeah, indeed. And it's obviously not completely analogous to the Novak case last week, but Kemi Badenoch staked out a very distinctive position there in terms of not seeking to inflame tensions, etc., etc. So what does she go on here? And also there's the added complication. There's two added complications. First is the Tories were in power when the attacker, the alleged attacker, ended up getting leave to remain. Mm. But also who were the Home Secretary and Immigration Ministers? Suella Braverman and Robert Jenrick, now both sitting with Nigel Farage. So does Kemi Badenoch go on a law and order thing? Does she perhaps ask some questions about the route the attacker took, you know, via the south of Ireland, by the Irish Republic, over the open border to Belfast via a coach and then seeking leave to remain there? She has been, I think, understandably, and in Westminster's eyes, justifiably, unwilling, hesitant to take a Farage line on this sort of stuff. But let's see.
1: Yeah, no, indeed. I mean, last week it was, of course, defined by Farage himself turning the whole house against him in the wake of the sentencing on the Henry Novak murder. We don't think he's got a question this week, but the PM's still going to find some excuse to slag him off, you'd have thought.
5: You'd expect so. You would expect so. He might do a, you know, note of thanks to Kemi Badenoch for her tone and contrast it with others in the house. I'm sure there will be some softball questions from Labour MPs related to reform, if not to Makerfield. Although Keir Starmer will obviously relish the opportunity to give Andy Burnham his fulsome endorsement from the dispatch box again.
1: Speaking last week at an event, Kemi Badenoch said that David Cameron had advised her to embrace her inner panto dame during PMQs. Is that good advice, do you think?
5: I think so.
1: Oh, no, it isn't.
5: He's behind her, eh?
1: nice.
5: I think initially there was a sort of, and she still has a bit of this, but there wasn't much fun in early Kemi Badenoch.
1: Yeah, right? That's
5: definitely
1: true.
5: Very abrasive, and it was pugnacious, but it wasn't leavened with a sense of showwomanship.
1: Mm-hmm.
5: And now she's got that. There's a sort of campness to it, which takes the edge off some of the stuff. So, you know, she still does the pugnacious, you can't have a pugnacious exocet, but you know what I mean? She still does the sort of haymakers at people's heads, but she does it with a smile and a nod and a wink and a bit of a sachet, and I think that's a style that works. Cameron was very good at that sort of high camp stuff as well. Calm down, dear, etc., etc., although that did spark a sexton row with Angela Eagle, but some people thought it was funny.
1: He probably wanted it. She also said her political philosophy is called chemistry.
5: Oh,
1: what do we think of that?
5: Awful.
1: It is awful,
5: but I quite like it.
1: You can see the Terry Pratchett fan leeching out there,
5: yeah,
1: I think, can't you?
5: She's a woman of hidden... Someone, I think it was Jenny Russell, our colleague, who once described Keir Starmer as a man of hidden shallows, but I think it's insulting to the memory of the great Terry Pratchett to say to like him as shallow. So hidden depths.
1: Hidden depths. Yeah, no, she's of course a huge, huge Terry Pratchett fan. I think we got our first question. Let's get it.
8: Mr. Speaker, can I also wish England and Scotland the very best in the World Cup? Can I wish you a very happy birthday, Mr. Speaker, many happy returns? And may I take the opportunity to associate myself with the remarks that the Prime Minister made about the helicopter crash, our condolences to their family and, of course, to the family of Michael Storey as well. Can I also thank him for his short statement on Belfast? The scenes in Belfast are deeply, deeply disturbing. A man is in hospital after a brutal attack, and now families are frightened after a night of violence. There is a live criminal case, so we must be careful about what we say. But we can be clear about this. People have a right to be angry. I am angry. And people have the right to expect their politicians to secure our borders. But no one has a right to burn families out of their homes or to burn public property and attack the police. We all have a duty to stand up for public safety in every way. Mr. Speaker, last night, America carried out strikes on Iran in response to the downing of a US helicopter. This comes just days after renewed attacks on Ukraine. The world is getting more dangerous, and the British public want to know this government is doing everything it can to protect our national security. So can the Prime Minister

0: review of defence, and we're committed to publishing the defence investment plan before the NATO summit, which is in just a few weeks' time.
1: Okay, lots going on there. First up, Patrick, Lindsay Hoyle, it is his birthday today. Do you know how old he is?
2: Oh, God, that's a great question.
1: Take a guess.
2: I should
1: with
2: know.
1: With the danger that he'll find out what you say if you get it wrong.
2: Yeah, and he'll take my pass away and call me in for a meeting without coffee, as he does to naughty journalists who write things he don't like.
1: Aim low.
2: Is he about 66?
1: That's pretty good. He's 69. Oh. There you go. So, look, turning to the question then. She didn't go in Belfast, but she did want to talk about Belfast
2: yes.
1: first. What you see here, it's funny, Arlene Foster on the radio this morning, basically saying, when you have this kind of violence as seen in Belfast, what this does is this makes it harder to talk about the issues that people really need and want to talk about. And in a way, I don't mean for a moment to call this sort of disingenuous at all, but Kemi Badenoch, she's been able to talk about the violence and condemn the violence, which means she can ask a question about something else.
2: Yeah, indeed, and she did that in a way that didn't minimise what had happened. She took a view. I think you were right in your instinct at the start of this, Hugo, that she wouldn't sustain. You can't really sustain six questions on this. But I think what Arlene Foster did have a point. In that, you know, Kemi is not asking six questions about what are you going to do about HMOs, et cetera, in, you know, city centres, or questions about the guy's immigration status. One, because that's politically... But, you know, that's fraught with political risk in doing all of that. And I don't think the Tories have... You know, the Tories might not have answers to those, and this government, you know, certainly doesn't in a lot of cases. So, you know, you can talk about it, you can condemn it, you can say it's a great state failure, but, you know, it's once you're into the detail and the trade-offs and you're up close with the raw feeling on some of the specific policy questions, it's trickier ground for, I think, both mainstream parties.
1: So what she did ask about was the defence investment plan. She wants to know if it's going to be published this week, and I don't think we learn whether or not it's going to be published this week. What, fundamentally, Patrick, what the hell is going on there? I mean, it's been delayed since autumn, and look, the two reasons why it could be delayed are that they're just useless and they haven't got it done and they're just struggling to do the work, or they want to delay it because there has got questions in there that they don't want to address. Which of those is going on?
2: Both, I think. the fundamental thing is the government's rhetoric has written checks. The Treasury is unable and unwilling, choose your own order, unwilling to cash, right? And you saw that with the story in the Sunday Times at the weekend about the Treasury asking 1% capital budget cuts of every department. You see it in... you know, what George Robertson came out and said, the former NATO Secretary General and Defence Secretary, who was writing the Strategic Defence Review, came out and said to the Financial Times a couple of months ago about how Britain was basically unprepared for war. Indeed, again, he said this week that Britain was unprepared for war and that Putin could attack us. It is, I think, a tale as old as time, right? You know, what the first great Labour majority government, coming out of Lee's government, basically fell apart in the early 1950s. When it was forced to make a trade-off on defence spending, right? Mm. We've gone to war in Korea. Gaitskell, who was Chancellor, said we need to introduce prescription charges on dentures and spectacles to fund this. Lots of people didn't like it, not least Nye Bevan and the young Harold Wilson. But this government has been making those sorts of pledges without spending the money or having the money or, you know, knowing what it's going to spend it on. So basically everyone outside the Treasury in Number 10, including John Healey, Defence Secretary, including all the people that run the forces, are absolutely furious about this.
1: Let's get question two.
3: That sounded like a no, Mr Speaker. We have wasted 2 years waiting for the Defence Investment Plan. Projects have been put on hold and Britain is getting weaker with every passing day. It has been reported that the Chief of the Defence Staff told the Prime Minister that the Ministry of Defence needs an extra £28 billion. Will that requirement be met in full?
0: Mr Speaker, we'll set out the Defence Investment Plan. It is the first... It's a defence... Inve- It's a 10-year plan, and it's the first line-by-line review of defence budgets in 18 years. She's wrong to say it's been delayed by 2 years, Mr Speaker. The Defence Strategic Review was published a year ago. We've been working through the details to make sure that we get this right. We are the government that has increased defence spending from 2.3 to 2.5.

0: 2.6%. I remind the party opposite, when they came into power, defence spending was 2.5%, and they took it down to 2.3%. We've taken it up to 2.6%. The defence investment, by 2027, the defence investment plan will be published before NATO. We've already signed 1,400 major defence contracts. 94% of those, Mr Speaker, are with British businesses. And as the Defence Secretary said, that includes helicopters made in Yeovil, drones in Swindon, armoured vehicles in Telford. And we've also given our armed forces the biggest pay rise in over 20 years. That's Labour making investment to safeguard our national security.
1: Helicopters made in Yeovil, drones from Swindon.
2: Swindon, he said.
1: Swindon.
2: Which might be a different place.
1: Where is Swindon?
2: Yeah. Great question.
1: Swindon. It's like a Scandinavian state of which we do not know. So it's not being published this week.
2: That's a big omission, and it goes to show just how much ill feeling and scratchiness and how big an impasse at the heart of government there is about this. And, you know, to be fair to Keir Starmer, there is a political story he could tell if the money existed. It's about sort of reindustrialisation, it's about good jobs, it's about British procurement. Rachel Reeves has been having a pop at cabinet ministers about that. But it all comes back, as I was saying, and as Kemi Badenoch then said, to the numbers. £28 billion mm-hmm. a year shortfall. That's the key number. And if you look at all the reporting on this and all the briefing on this, there is no suggestion that the Treasury have yet found, are willing to find, are able to find, and that John Healey is securing that extra £28 billion a year. So, I mean, those are difficult questions for Keir Starmer. Where is that money coming from and what trade-offs are you making? Right now, it's basically acknowledging there are no trade-offs, right? Labour's tax policy is the same. 1% cuts to capital budget, so the sort of low-hanging fruit always of Whitehall discussions. So, you know, we are still in a sort of slightly fiscal phony war stage with all of this.
1: Well, I'd be astonished if she doesn't bring it up, although that said, I do often expect to be astonished when the things she doesn't bring up.
2: I suspect she'll head to welfare, by the way. That's where we'll end up.
1: Well, sure, but I mean, the story on the front of, where was it? I think it was the Telegraph today. I hope it wasn't the Times. I think it was the Telegraph.
2: Oh, let's see.
1: Basically, where the Rachel Reeves talking about putting up taxes to fund defence spending, because she basically, without even considering the fact that you in fact need to cut benefits to put up defence spending, which seems like sort of, you know, very, very, very fertile ground for it. Anyway, let's get question three and find out.
3: Speaker, can I welcome the pay rise for the armed forces? But the Prime Minister says he's increased defence spending. He's not. This year, he's cutting it by £3.5 billion.
4: Exactly.
3: What he's talking about is hopeful increases, which we don't know if he will do because there is still no defence investment plan. At a time that we need leadership, Mr Speaker, we have total paralysis. It is reported that the Chancellor is only willing to find £13 billion for the dip. At the London Defence Conference last year, the Prime Minister said defence would be the central organising principle of his government. How can that be the case when he's giving the armed forces less than half of the minimum that they need?
5: Prime Minister.
0: Mr Speaker, we've already increased defence spend. We will spend £270 billion in this Parliament. What did they do on spend? They took it from 2.5% and they cut it to 2.3%. And we'll take no lectures from them. They sat at the heart of a government that failed our armed services. They cut frigates and destroyers by 25%. They cut mine hunters by 50%. They cut the army from 100,000 down to 72,000. They missed army recruitment targets every single year for 14 years. And they left morale in the armed forces at an all-time low. So we'll take no lectures from them on defence and security of our country.
1: Patrick, fascinating how often, how many of the political debates that we have at the moment come down to the Conservatives telling the government they're doing something badly and the government saying, yeah, but it's your fault because of what you did beforehand. And it generally seems to be... And I don't even... I mean, something like sometimes that's expedient and seems a bit too convenient. But it's also... because the problems this country is facing are problems that have been put in motion over the course of really quite a long period of time, and everybody's complicit.
2: Yes, exactly. They're chronic. Keir Starmer inherited a series of chronic problems that are now becoming acute. given his own mismanagement of them and given changing sort of geopolitical economic context, right? I think that's probably the fairest way to talk about a lot of what is happening to this government. So it's not, you know, neither, with these exchanges, neither of them are wrong, right? Kevin Badenoch is right to point them and say, you're making a real horlicks of this defence investment plan. You can't even find the money. You can't decide. And then Keir Starmer is absolutely right to come back and say, well, the only reason we need one of these is because of your cuts. It generates a lot of heat, not much light. But there is nothing more to say than, yeah, they are completely right, both of them.
1: Except it does also sort of, if further reminder were needed, further illustration were needed, show you why there is, you know, sort of such hunger for, you know, and any other option, basically how easy it is for parties like Reform, who can say they've been making a mess of it for a generation, we are not complicit in that, except for the way, of course, on immigration, where it suddenly turns out they are. But anyway, let's get our next question.
3: Mr. Speaker, we've heard him say this about 100 times. There is still no defence investment plan. He is the Prime Minister now, at least I think he is. Should I be calling Andy Burnham instead to ask these questions? He is the Prime Minister, and the reason that he's dithering is because he doesn't know where the money is coming from. The military is waiting, the bond markets are watching. He has only three options: cutting spending, more borrowing, or higher taxes. We know that the Chancellor wants to put up tax to pay for it. Will the Prime Minister rule out raising taxes?
4: Prime Minister.
0: Well, Mr. Speaker, she asked the House to simply ignore the last 14 years under what? So we may have failed the armed forces, hollowed them out, but please just forget all that and act as if it didn't happen. Well, you can't forget all that, given the damage they did to our armed services. Mr. Speaker, she says forget all that. I remind the House, when they left office, 47 out of 49 major defence contracts were delayed or over budget. That is what we are fixing. And you can't just scrub away and forget. I know they want to forget the last 14 years in power, so do the British public. That's why they're sitting over there. But, Mr. Speaker, we've increased defence spending. We are going to publish defence investment plan, and that will be done before the NATO summit coming up in just a few weeks' time.
1: Will he put up taxes? Will he rule out pulling up taxes? No, he won't.
2: Well, exactly.
1: Pulling up taxes, yeah.
2: But I think it's, as Kemi Badenoch herself said, it's sort of a moot point, given that he's probably not going to be Prime Minister by the time of the next budget. So it'd be a really interesting question for Andy Burnham. But it is interesting that Keir Starmer, as the front page of The Telegraph says, as you said, you know, Rachel Reeves opened the door to raising taxes to fund higher defence spending. Keir Starmer not ruling it out there. You suspect, by the way, that there will be about 15 questions from my colleagues in the Westminster lobby in the parliamentary press gallery to the number 10 spokesman, who goes into a room behind the press gallery after Prime Minister's questions and takes questions from about 100 journalists. I expect about 15 of them will ask the same question, and we might get a firmer denial.
1: You say he's not going to be Prime Minister at the time of the next budget. That was our first sort of shots fires, mentions of Andy Burnham for the week. What mechanism do you see by him not being Prime Minister by the time the next budget? Because, I mean,
2: gravity.
1: He said this week he's going to fight. Unless he suffers a wave of resignations from his cabinet in a sort of Boris Johnson style, which doesn't seem that likely. I'm not saying you're wrong. I'm just saying I can't see the pathway.
2: You are completely right. And this is the question everybody in the Labour Party is asking themselves. By the way, I don't doubt that Keir Starmer and his aides in number 10 do mean literally what we are reading in the papers, which is the Prime Minister thinks a leadership contest would be bad, thinks his being replaced obviously would be bad for him, but would be bad for the country, and that he wants to fight on. Now, lots of the people in the Labour Party already think that's ridiculous and a bit offensive. There will be a huge moment of catharsis as and when Andy Burnham wins in Makerfield. Then the question, Hugo, as you say, quite rightly, is, are the cabinet
1: then what?
2: And are junior ministers willing at that point to say to Keir Starmer, please leave? And if Keir Starmer says no again, resign to get rid of him. Keir Starmer has also told junior ministers, you've got to resign to back Andy Burnham. None of this indicates that he is going to not take up his constitutional right to place on the Labour leadership ballot. So maybe it is a contested leadership election over the summer, with the result declared at conference. But
4: I think we might quickly end up in that territory if Keir Starmer doesn't have a come to Jesus moment after the by-election.
1: Let's get question five.
3: Mr. Speaker, I remember when the last government led Europe when we were fighting the war in Ukraine. Yeah. When Russia invaded, yeah. We were ready. We supplied Ukraine with munitions. We increased defence spending. Yeah. We increased defence spending. But I wasn't asking him about our record. I asked him if he would rule out tax rises. He did not rule out raising tax rises. So tax rises are coming. He can't borrow more because the markets have no confidence in him. The reason the Prime Minister is in this mess is because he maxed out on spending in his first two budgets. That's why the benefits bill is set to rise to over £200 billion by the end of the decade. He has things the wrong way round, Mr. Speaker. He has a benefits plan until 2031, but no defence investment plan. Why not just cut welfare?
0: Mr. Speaker, she talks of leading the way on Ukraine, and I did pay tribute and due to what the last government did on Ukraine, and we stood with them. We continue to lead the way because it's the United Kingdom and France that are leading the coalition of the willing that have got the military plans together for security guarantees in Ukraine. Equally in Iran, Mr. Speaker, it is the UK government and the French government that have put together the coalition for the reassurance military plans as soon as the Strait of Hormuz is open. That is what we're doing to lead. But, Mr. Speaker, we are not going to take lectures on defence from the party opposite after what they did to the armed forces, and nor are we going to take lectures on the economy, which they crashed and we've had to pick up.
1: Okay. Bit of a slip there from Kevin Badenoch when we were fighting the war in Ukraine.
4: Yes.
1: Were we doing that? Were we though?
4: You might have to ask the security services for confirmation of whether that may or may not be true.
1: Yeah, you can see that appearing on sort of on Russian state TV over and over again henceforth. She did indeed. Turn to welfare. Keir Starmer isn't saying he's going to cut welfare. We come back to it again and again and again. But it's this government's original sin, isn't it? It's the inability to cut welfare from which all else stems
4: completely. And if you are Keir Starmer and say this is a massive priority, and what as Keir Starmer himself has said, as every prime minister says, it's their first responsibility to keep the country safe. My entire government is going to be retooled around this. My industrial policy, my economic policy, and you are in a months-long squabble about finding £28 billion, having pledged to do it again and again and again, having gone on the international stage where your happy place as Prime Minister, saying Britain is going to lead the way in ramping up defence spending, and you can't find the money. That very mushy middle, traditional, not traditional Labour actually, but sort of almost parody of the modern Labour Party, the Pat McFadden quote to Peter Mandelson Labour Party, is always going to be thrown back at you on welfare, because it will be, even if it's not the case, will be a ready explanation for why you can't spend money on something big and crunchy like defence.
1: Look, lots of people getting in touch on YouTube. Alice says, look, forgive the language here. Alice says, I don't think Starmer is woken up to the fact that you're crap, so it's okay for us to be crap, is not a vote winner. Thank you, Alice. And Tim says, look at David Lammy. Lammy looks like a man with no idea what's going on, but he's furious about it anyway. What a great description. I think it's time for question six.
3: Mr. Speaker, at a time of increased global instability and tension, war in Europe and the Middle East, he is paralysed, giving the armed forces less than half of the minimum that they need. Tony Blair says cut welfare for defence. Lord Robertson, former NATO Secretary General, he's one of them, says cut welfare for defence. We all know why he won't cut welfare. It's because he is too weak. Too weak to make a decision, too weak to face down his backbenchers and cut benefits, too weak to stand up for our national security. As the sun sets on his premiership, he is scrabbling around for a legacy. But isn't it the case, Mr. Speaker, that the real legacy will be a bloated welfare state and a weaker armed forces?
0: Mr. Speaker, when they were in office, they didn't reform welfare or invest in our armed services. So the very choice she puts up, defence spending went down, welfare spending went up £88 billion overall on their watch, £33 billion under the shadow Chancellor. So, Mr Speaker, she put, they did neither welfare reform nor did they spend our armed forces. And every week she reminds us why the British public sent them packing, because she ignores what we're turning the country around. Growth is up. She doesn't want to talk about that. Interest rates are down. She doesn't want to talk about that. Immigration is down after she cheerleaded for it to go up, and the NHS waiting lists have coming down, the fastest rate for 17 years. I'm going to keep fighting for the people who elected a Labour government and sent us here 2 years ago. People who want to live in a safer world. Parents who want to have a better future for their children, and young people growing up in poverty who deserve a better future. We're investing in this great nation, standing up against those that divide us, a stronger, fairer Britain.
4: God, the complete silence as he reeled off a not, by the way, a not unrespectable list of achievements from this government in the first half of this year. There was complete silence. Not a single MP hearing him use words like up or down. It wasn't a call and response, but there was no cheering. There was, and the cheer at the end, which we heard the opening salvo of, pretty muted. It was the sound of a house talking amongst itself with a degree of embarrassment.
1: Is there a parallel world, Patrick, just before we move on, in which the war in Iran didn't happen and this government is really in a position where it's being able to say, you know what, the work we've done has shown dividends, interest rates are coming down, the economy is ticking up, we're in a better state than we were 2 years ago, this is working?
4: Yeah, 100%. That's the world Rachel Reeves
1: thinks she lives in.
4: Well, no, expected to live in, and you know, maybe it's a sort of goodbye Lenin slight scenario there in the Treasury, but you know, that's what Number 10 and the Treasury expected, you know, at the start of February. They were incredibly optimistic. Now, I don't think it would have solved Keir Starmer's personal popularity problem, but the government would have had a coherent story to tell. Morgan McSweeney, start this year, spoke to government special advisers and said, this is the year the government, that Britain feels the, turns a corner and people start to feel the difference in their pockets. The problem is we turned the corner, turned the wrong corner, and the difference in our pockets is they're feeling even lighter than they were in 2022. So look, you know, but it's fascinating, right? These are always the most interesting thing about politics. Roy Foster, the great Irish historian, said the most illuminating history is written to show how people acted in anticipation of a future that never happened. And here we are.
1: Well, look, up next, Stephen Bosch is going to join us for the best of the rest from the backbenches. Stick with us. This is Hugo Rifkin here on Times Radio.
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1: It's time now to take a look at some of the other exchanges at PMQs, and the Times Politics Newsletter editor, Stefan Boscher, has pirouetted into the studio to bring them freshly to us.
12: Graceful as ever.
1: What have you got for us, Stefan?
12: So I believe the first question is directly after Kemi Badenoch's set, and we've got Labour MP Richard Bergen, who's going to speak about Palantir.
1: I've missed him. Let's hear him.
17: I'd like to associate myself with the Prime Minister's comments on the horrific events in Belfast. The co-founder of US tech giant Palantir once claimed the NHS makes people sick, but now Palantir is running the NHS's new data platform. The Financial Times has reported that Palantir staff have had unlimited access to identifiable NHS patient data. And also there's deep concerns about Palantir's human rights record in relation to Trump and ICE and Israel's military action in Gaza. NHS patient data shouldn't be left in the hands of a US tech giant. The government has an opportunity, Mr. Speaker, to end this contract through a break clause next year. Will the government take the opportunity and kick Palantir next year out of our NHS? Yeah.
0: Mr. Speaker, as the Health Secretary has said, the existing contract will be reviewed, as it always is, ahead of the break clause, and data security is always a priority. On the single patient contract, there'll be strong cyber security protections, and we will protect this data like we do with all health data. We're focused on modernising the NHS so patients don't have to repeat themselves and get the care that they need more quickly. Our investment has cut NHS waiting lists, delivered millions of extra appointments, improved A&E and ambulance response time. I'm proud of what we're doing.
1: Stefan.
12: I think this is an issue to watch if we do get an Andy Burnham Prime Minister, because if he is looking at things to give to the hard left of the party, to the Socialist Campaign Group, this is the sort of thing that would, you know, in theory, cost him nothing and he could do to keep them in place. But I mean, I do sort of shudder that this is becoming a mainstream question in the Labour Party, not just the hard left, but also the soft left, because, you know, they talk so much, and, you know, I think this is quite a consensus across Parliament that we need to have better and more efficient systems in the NHS and across the state. And when, you know, a company does come in and do that, they're completely pilloried just because their owner and their founder, I should say, a long, long way from this country, has views which people don't agree with. But the actual facts of the case are a lot of things they do are just in there to make things far more efficient. They helped out in COVID a lot in terms of PPE and managing that and managing that into places. And this scare campaign, I think, is one of the reasons why you sort of see stagnation in the state in so many areas in this country, because people go for easy political headlines instead of actually trying to reform.
1: I mean, it's not just the hard left of the Labour Party. The Commons, Science, Innovation and Technology Committee published a report raising alarm about Palantir. I think last week I was interviewing people about it. Patrick, this is the sort of issue that seems very sort of fringe and, dare I say it, kind of cranky until suddenly...
2: Well, until it doesn't.
1: Until suddenly it doesn't. You look at ID cards, for example, yeah, until suddenly it doesn't.
2: Yeah, until the Mayor of London is saying we are cancelling a contract with Palantir. And then Andy Burnham is in the Observer a couple of days later. This was in the same week, saying, I turned down contracts with Palantir, etc., etc. I mean, I think there might be a... Stefan, you're right, in that Andy Burnham is now already talking about Palantir. So... it's gone from the sort of thing you might see on X to becoming an article of faith for the Labour Party, right? Mm-hmm. We shouldn't be working with Palantir. And Stefan is right. You know, there's a reflex in the Labour Party. Reflexes that cut across each other. One, public services must be better. Two, public service reform is really difficult and involves the private sector, so let's not look at it. And this question of values... is going to be a big one for Andy Burnham. And that's the word used in relation to Palantir. Values, yeah. You know, our values don't align with Palantir's. Yeah, you know, how does Andy Burnham reconcile, not just on Palantir, but a range of other things, the question of values with making things work?
1: What's next, Stefan?
12: Next up, we're hearing Richard Tice, who is asking reforms questions this week.
1: Let's hear him.
18: Happy birthday. We all condemn, of course, the appalling violence in Belfast last night after the horrific attack on Monday. But this Prime Minister is in denial of the rising despair across the country over his failure to stop the boats and related criminality, his failure to recognise two-tier policing, his failures over Mandelson, his failures over the scourge of anti-Semitism. He's lost the confidence of the country, his own trade union members and his own very quiet backbenchers, yeah, Mr Speaker. Yeah. When will he do the right thing and when will this Prime Minister resign?
19: Yeah. Prime Minister.
0: Well, Mr Speaker, last week we had the terrible case of Henry Novak, which they sought to exploit. Now we have a very difficult situation in Northern Ireland where families and communities are extremely frightened. What do? They try to whip up fear and division, because that's all they've got. And he talks about stopping the boats. Mr Speaker, when we passed legislation to help stop the boats, what do? They voted against it. And to take those measures, you need money. And he is still not properly addressed why his companies didn't just aggressively avoid tax, but failed to pay the tax that they legally owed. His investment company then gave huge donations to reform. If he paid his tax with more money to deal with these issues.
1: OK, so Richard Tice there kicking off with wishing a happy birthday to Lindsay Hoyle. So that's a bit of warm feeling in the Commons. So it was a kind of, Stefan, it was a sort of condemns violence but type question. And Keir Starmer gave the reform answer he had been wanting to give.
12: Yeah, it was sort of a smorgasbord question from Richard Tice. But, I mean, I think he showed there why he's not leader of reform, frankly, because it did not quite the same when Farage came up yet last week. He had the gravitas behind him. His delivery was so sharp and he got exactly what he wanted. Richard Tice just tried to throw so many things at him there. I don't really think any of it worked, to be honest. It was just a mishmash of, well, you're a bit crap, aren't you? Shouldn't you resign? And I just think those questions are a bit of a waste of time, to be honest, and I don't think they're even worth it on social media if you're not actually concentrating on anything. And I think that Starmer, as you say, got the point across what he wanted, which is he essentially wanted to stick any sort of disorder in the streets to reform the words I've said recently. So it sort of worked quite well for the PM when he actually could have made him squirm, because there are some very difficult questions for the Prime Minister to answer, whether it be on immigration and the common travel area in Ireland, or how he responds to the public feeling, which is frankly anger at what's happened in Belfast over the last couple of days.
1: Patrick, how many, if you were the leader of reform, God knows one day you might
2: not yet
1: be, how many of your people would you trust, properly trust, to speak in public?
2: What a question.
1: I can think of Farage himself and I can think of Robert Jenrick, and after that it's a big drop off.
2: It depends what you mean by trust. I'd trust Danny Kruger to speak in public, but I'm not sure what the speech would be about. there'd be a beautiful, disquisition on the Book of Job or something, and not the days.
1: But I mean, Stefan's point there, Richard Tice, he's supposed to be a heavyweight of that party. And yeah, you're right, that question, it wasn't good. It was veered around, and the when will he resign is just that's the question you ask when you can't think of a better question. Isn't it?
2: I don't think that's unfair.
1: Yeah, no.
2: To be fair to you, Hugo.
1: Well, I think it's fair to not think it's unfair. And I understand, Stefan, question three we've got now. Well, it's from Ed Davey, or as Richard Bacon said for us this morning.
20: Now, it's the moment you've all been waiting for. What did Ed Davey say?
1: Love it. I think we're going to be playing that a lot.
12: I want that every week.
1: Yeah, can we play that one more time, I think?
20: Now, it's the moment you've all been waiting for. What did Ed Davey say?
1: Well, Richard Bacon, let's find out.
21: Ed Davey. Well, I was hoping we'd hear more about defence investment. I would urge the Prime Minister to look at our plans for defence bonds to get £20 billion into defence. But, Mr Speaker, turning to those horrific scenes in Belfast, too many times we see the same pattern. An appalling crime that makes us all feel immense pain and anger. And then extremists who exploit that grief and anger to spread hatred and violence, aided and abetted by social media barons like Elon Musk and their divisive algorithms. Does the Prime Minister agree this is not who we are as a country, and that it is not free speech if it's controlled by tech billionaires and their algorithms? So will he crack down properly on platforms like X that are fueling violence and hatred?
19: Yeah. Prime Minister.
0: Mr Speaker, we will crack down on anyone who's fueling this division. But it is really important, and I agree with him, we are heading into a very difficult situation in Northern Ireland. As I say, I've spoken to the Chief Constable, the First Minister, and Deputy First Minister this morning. They are united in saying we should all be calling for calm. The police are on the front line, and it's our duty as politicians to call for that calm, and nobody who's a politician should be whipping up division and hatred.
1: OK, so two bits there in the answer. Stefan, first up, the question itself about tech billionaires and whether we should crack down on them, it's a very Ed Davey line to pick on this. I thought Starmer was a little vague in his response there.
12: I think he's missing an opportunity, because I think that there's a real political space for him now to go very, very hard on Elon Musk and X, and it would be to his, his benefit, to be frank, because Elon Musk is very unpopular. If you look at all the polling around in terms of people's views on social media, basically the whole country, vast sway of this country doesn't like it and wants either their kids or themselves to be off it. So it would be very easy for him to go very hard on this and lead it up perfectly to the government's announcement next week, which we're expecting to be on a potential social media ban. I think it will be a social media ban from the reporting I've done. And I think that this would be just a very sort of, a way to get this whole conversation around this Belfast issue on the area which he would want to fight it. And he's done it before when it came to the nudification of people on X this year, which was an issue I think he did reasonably well on. But he seemed to completely shirk it there and went straight to talking about how there needs to be order and calm, which is, obviously all a given, I think. And you could still do that while genuinely pushing this and trying to get a bit of a political win for himself. But as ever, he's decided not to do that.
1: Patrick, precisely what he said there on Northern Ireland, he said, we're heading into a very difficult situation in Northern Ireland. Now, you don't know, he's talking off the cuff how planned those words are. But that sounds a lot like the Prime Minister saying, I'm fully expecting this to get a lot worse.
4: Yeah, and he'd be right, to be honest with you. Maybe there are shades here of Harold Wilson and Jim Callaghan watching things get a little bit worse. Obviously, it's obviously incredibly difficult and a very different set of circumstances. But yeah, that's a Prime Minister who knows that we're going to have another night of violence.
1: Well, look, before I let you both go, after PMQs, the Security Minister, Dan Jarvis, was answering an urgent question. Let's hear a bit of that.
3: The House will be aware that a man has been charged in relation to that incident, and I can confirm that he is a 30-year-old Sudanese national who received refugee status in 2023 and was granted 5 years' leave to remain. Now, we must now allow justice to take its course. The attack on Monday evening has understandably caused anger and profound concern.
1: Right. So, yeah, I mean, it's basically the most directly that has been addressed in the Commons. Stefan, we're going to be, I mean, this is going to turn into a huge news story. It's going to turn into a huge political story as well.
12: It is. I think this is going to dominate the next few days. And as Patrick said, I mean, that does sound like a Prime Minister who is expecting more unrest on the street. It comes right after we had Southampton last week. It does feel like we're in a bit of a powder keg in this country right now.
1: Patrick, do you think reform, because they are accused of exploiting these sorts of things. Do you think they may be a little bit wary of this one, precisely because of, as you said, Robert Jenrick's past, Suella Braverman's past, and also just they don't want to be the guys who are whipping stuff up?
4: Yeah, I think that there was a reason Richard Tice led very straightforwardly with "We condemn the violence in Belfast." I think they are aware of that. That is the perennial criticism of them now, and criticising decisions that were made when Suella Braverman and Robert Jenrick were running the Home Office are difficult. They require necessitate a bit of throat clearing and another round of apologies from Suella Braverman and Robert Jenrick to avoid that. But, Roger's giving a press conference this afternoon, so he'll be asked about it there.
1: I'm sure he will. Indeed. Look, thank you very much indeed to both of you. Thank you, Stefan Boscher. He'll be in your inbox in a couple of hours with the PMQ's Unpacked Roundup. And thank you, as ever, to Patrick McGuire. Times subscribers, just remind you, can sign up to Stefan's newsletter at thetimes.com/newsletters if they don't already. But of course they should. Thank you both very much indeed. This is Hugo Rifkin here on Times Radio.
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1: Time now for the Departure Lounge, where we take a look at the fascinating lives through the pages of the obituaries you can read in the Times every day. And I'm joined, as ever, by Georgia Hennage, staff obituaries writer here at the Times. Hello, Georgia.
24: Hello.
1: So today we're talking about Jeremy Scott, who has died at the age of 91. He was a man of many things and many job titles. Tell us about him.
24: So, as you said, he was a man of many things. He was a raconteur. He was a fast-living ad man in the 60s, the golden age of advertising. He was a hedonist, also during the 60s, and a great sort of storyteller. So one thing I would say is that all of the anecdotes we talk about today may or may not be true. I mean, I'm sure they are true, but he wrote this memoir called Fast and Loose: Confessions of a Flagrant Sinner, in which he spoke about some quite wild anecdotes that we have to assume were correct. Things like Dylan Thomas vomiting on him in the 60s, working as a failed gigolo, getting Ted Heath wired on speed when he was working on his political campaigns. And the memoir was also about his very grand upbringing. So he grew up amongst the sort of last embers of the British aristocracy in the Scottish Highlands. His father was very eccentric. He sort of taught his son to handle knives and guns from the age of 7. He ran away from school, reportedly for losing his virginity. And then he went into the army, and he said in his memoir that he slipped poison into the coffee of his battalion because they ostracised him. And then, of course, he became an ad man, and he lived this incredibly fast-living, sort of louche life. There were a lot of drugs. His favourite drug was speed. Apparently, they had oxygen cylinders in the office where he worked, so that people, when they were on a hangover, could be sort of tapped up to that.
1: What a great idea. Yeah.
24: As you do.
1: Yeah.
24: And he sort of worked on advertisements for Coke. He went through a drugs bust when he was living in America. I mean, the anecdotes go on.
1: He was a novelist as well.
24: Yes,
1: Any good?
24: So he didn't make much money from the novels. But
1: who
24: does, exactly. But he did write a biography of Coke, i.e. cocaine, of which he was familiar. He also wrote, of course, Fast and Loose, the memoir, which did very well, and that sort of put him on the map. And he also wrote a book about his father, who had been quite an eccentric Arctic explorer.
1: Did he manage to hold together a private life, like a normal family life, relationships, things like that?
24: Sort of. I mean, he married a model in the 60s who he said he didn't have much in common with. They didn't really speak about anything, apparently, and they got divorced. And then in the end, he ran out of money, and he sort of grew tired of this high life in the 60s. Mm. And in the end, he moved to the south of France when he bought these two rundown windmills. And he got really into Stoic philosophy. He became completely obsessed with Marcus Aurelius's Meditations. And he sort of gave up the high life and, you know, sold his silver watch, etc., etc. And in the end, he wrote quite a few books about Stoic philosophy. So he had a lot to kind of reflect on in older age.
1: What an absolutely fascinating figure. Georgia Hennage, thank you very much indeed.
24: Thank
1: that
24: you.
1: Is Jeremy Scott. He was born on September the 9th, 1934. He died on April the 9th, 2026. He was 91 years old. He is survived by his daughter and his second wife. Georgia, thanks very much as ever. Now we're roaring towards 1 o'clock here on Times Radio, which means, as ever, it's time to play Yes, our daily quiz. Can you get to number 10? 10 questions for 10 jobs in my cabinet. The more you get right, the further you go up our greasy pole, get all the way to number 10, you become Prime Minister, and we'll send you a DAB radio as well, where you'll knock from the top spot Stephen Innes Sussex, who is our Prime Minister. So let's find out who's playing today, who's on the line. Hello.
10: Hello.
1: Who's that?
10: Eamon.
1: Where are you, Eamon?
10: I'm from Morden, London.
1: What do you do in Morden, Eamon?
10: What do? I'm retired, so...
1: Retired from?
10: Take it easy, really. I used to work for a local authority.
1: Okay, well, time to become a poacher-turned-gamekeeper as I bring you into the government in that case. I'll remind you, you've got your Larry the Cat lifeline, Eamon. He can offer you a clue if you get stuck. Let's play Can You Get Number 10? Eamon, for Minister Without Portfolio, complete this well-known phrase. The elephant in the what?
10: Room.
1: The elephant in the room. For culture, media and sport, when did breakdancing make its debut at the Olympics? Was it Athens in 1896 or Paris in 2024?
10: We'll go for Paris, I think.
1: Do you know I'd have gone for Paris as well, I think. Yeah. It was indeed Paris. For environment, food and rural affairs, where does an arboreal creature live? An arboreal creature.
10: Oh. In the... I'll better take Larry.
1: Larry says an arboreal creature either lives in a tree or in the sea.
10: Yeah, it's a tree.
1: It is a tree, arboreal indeed. For Transport Secretary, what mode of transport was used in Treasure Hunt with Annika Rice?
10: Oh.
1: Annika, you remember Treasure Hunt?
10: I remember Treasure Hunt,
1: Challenge Annika. I think she used the same mode of transport. Favoured mode of transport?
10: Oh. There's a truck of some sort now.
11: That's just totally wrong. It's just wrong. It's just wrong.
1: I'm sorry, Eamon. It was a helicopter. You must remember Annika Rice leaping from a helicopter time and time again. In her jumpsuit. You don't need a jumpsuit if you're on a truck. I guess I'm sure occasionally she went on a truck, but the helicopter was the big one. She had her own helicopter. Oh, well, you are the Secretary of State for Environment, Food and Rural Affairs. That's all right. That'll do.
10: Well, that's not bad.
1: Any policies lined up for us?
10: Well, in regards to food?
1: Oh, in regards to whatever you like, but let's start with food, sure.
10: I can't think of anything particularly. I've got to do some shopping this afternoon, which doesn't really help me much.
1: It sounds like you'll fit perfectly into Keir Starmer's cabinet as well as mine in that case, Eamon.
10: Not some great ideas.
1: Thanks for being with us. Have a lovely day.
10: Thank you. Thank you very much.
1: Welcome to the cabinet. Thanks for being a good sport. Coming up on tomorrow's show, the head of the National Education Union will tell me why he wants a social media ban for under 16s. I'll also learn about the fascinating history of birds. Danny Finkelstein is on next for the Times at One. Hello, Danny.
13: Hello.
1: What have you got for us?
13: As you'd expect, we'll be talking about Belfast, but I'm also very excited because my old think tank colleague from when I used to write data about football, Ian Graham, is coming on the show to talk about the World Cup.
1: Right.
13: So I'm very, very pleased to talk to him. That'll be towards the end of the show.
1: That sounds incredibly
13: lots of politics
1: geeky.
13: Before then. Oh, yeah. It's geeky, but it'll be fun if you're a football fan.
1: I'm not saying it won't be fun. It sounds like the sort of conversations that I would have tried to understand that I used to hear you having in the office. It sounds very, very interesting, but I just don't necessarily understand a word of it. That's all coming up with Danny Finkelstein. You will not want to miss it, if indeed you ever do. Today's producer was Amelia. Ryan and Paul were pushing the buttons. I will see you tomorrow from 10, but don't go anywhere. Danny Finkelstein is up next.

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1: Good afternoon, I'm Daniel Finkelstein. This is The Times at 1. Coming up, we'll continue to monitor the fallout from the Belfast knife attack, which led to riots overnight. And how would a leadership contest between Andy Burnham and Keir Starmer play out? Plus, we'll plot the chances of England bringing it home with Ian Graham, my old think tank colleague and author of How to Win the Premier League. But first, the headlines with Stuart Willey.
2: Danny, thank you. Good afternoon. A court has heard the victim in the horror Belfast knife attack has lost an eye as the suspect is remanded in custody. Hadi Al-Odid, a 30-year-old Sudanese refugee, is charged with the attempted murder of Stephen Ogilvie on Monday night. Prime Minister Sir Keir Starmer told the Commons people are rightly sickened by the horrific attack.
3: I want to thank the Police Service of Northern Ireland and other first responders and members of the public who responded with such bravery. And our thoughts are with the victim. But let me be clear, Mr. Speaker, the acts of violence and arson that followed are totally unjustified.
2: Extra police officers are being sent to Belfast from elsewhere in the UK after further disorder in the city. Families were forced from their homes when masked men set fire to houses and cars. Politicians say ethnic minorities were targeted. The Chief Constable of the Police Service of Northern Ireland, John Butcher, told reporters the violence was an act of self-harm.
4: What we saw last night was an insult. It was an insult to the victim of the terrible attack that many of you will have watched online and that led to these disturbances. It was an insult to the members of the public who stepped forward courageously to stop that attack. Please, please, please let the criminal justice process take its course.
2: Elsewhere, the Chancellor, Rachel Reeves, has suggested taxes may have to rise to help fund increased defence spending. The Prime Minister is expected to announce a £13.5 billion rise in spending this week. But the Times podcast The State of It has been told the Defence Secretary, John Healey, is pressing for considerably more as negotiations continue. At Prime Minister's questions, the Conservative leader, Kemi Badenoch, accused Sir Keir Starmer of paralysis over the issue.
5: There is still no defence investment plan. He is the Prime Minister now, at least I think he is. Should I be calling Andy Burnham instead to ask these questions? He is the Prime Minister, and the reason that he's dithering is because he doesn't know where the money is coming from. The military is waiting, the bond markets are watching.
2: Donald Trump has warned Iran it will have to pay the price for taking too long to reach a deal. It comes after Tehran said it had targeted US bases in three Gulf states in the latest escalation between the two countries. The attacks follow an American military helicopter being shot down near the Strait of Hormuz. Police believe multiple gunmen were involved in a mass shooting in South Africa. 12 people have died and at least 9 were injured during the incident in a suburb of Johannesburg last night. More than 10 suspects were apparently dropped off in a minibus in an informal settlement, but no one's yet been arrested. And the NHS is going to give men with prostate cancer something called mega beam radiotherapy, which cuts the number of treatments from 20 down to 5. It gives focused beams of radiation to a tumour from different directions. It also is said to spare healthy tissue and reduce side effects. Time now for the latest from the markets.
0: 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Capital at risk.
2: The worsening outlook in the Middle East has hit the FTSE 100 this morning, down almost 0.5% to 10,181, while the FTSE 250 is also down 41 points to 22,796. A pound is buying €1.16 or $1.34. And WH Smith says the Iran war has led to fewer passengers and weaker spending at its stores in railway stations and airports. The chain has cut its annual profit outlook and wants to raise equity through issuing more shares. There's much more on the business section of The Times website.
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1: Good afternoon and welcome to The Times at 1 with Daniel Finkelstein. This morning's Times published a column I submitted yesterday. It compares our public debate to Dory in Finding Nemo. We seem to have no memory, lurching from one opinion to its opposite, without any idea of where we've come from or where we are going. No sooner had we emerged from a sort of mania over Black Lives Matter, in which every public building and statue required a little plaque about colonialism, than we got White Lives Matter, in which the only crimes anyone noticed were committed by immigrants. We didn't, I complained, seem to be able to hold more than one thought in our head at the same time. We couldn't accept that the police do indeed have a problem with racism, and that at the same time, a lot of diversity policies have been silly, counterproductive, and even on occasion dangerous. The data doesn't support the idea that there is two-tier justice tilted against white people. If anything, the opposite's the case. But it's also true that policies and rhetoric about white privilege have been wrong and offensive. As the extremists fight it out, determined that their rage is justified, the rest of us are bewildered and sometimes even frightened. Everyone searches for some outrage that shows how right they are, unable to see that there might be more to it than that. And then, between me writing the column and it appearing, came the events in Belfast. I've been arguing for more than a quarter of a century that allowing rapid mass migration was a serious error, both dangerous to social cohesion and undemocratic. Yet at the same time, that the idea that there wasn't any political violence or mindless murder in Belfast until Sudanese people arrived is a striking way of looking at things, isn't it? The only thing we can do is remain as resolute as we have the courage to be. Immigration policies that were an error the day before yesterday are still an error. But we must not allow ourselves to be bullied by racist thugs seeking an excuse for their thuggery. Nobody has the right to burn people out of their homes to make a point. This is Times Radio. Prime Minister Keir Starmer has said the disorder in Belfast was shocking and completely unacceptable, adding, "It is clear that people were targeted last night because of their background, and I will not tolerate it." 30-year-old Hadi Al-Adid appeared at Belfast Magistrates Court charged with the attempted stabbing murder of Stephen Ogilvie in Belfast, threats to kill an NHS radiographer on the same day, and possession of a knife. The court heard that a victim of the Belfast stabbing lost his left eye in the attack. The incident caused riots overnight in the city, and houses, cars and buses were set on fire. Mark Devenport is former Northern Ireland political editor of the BBC, and he's here with me now. Thank you very much for joining me, Mark.
7: Hello, Danny.
1: Can you tell us a bit about the situation now?
7: Well, currently we've got a situation in which we've got some schools closing early and sending home their pupils. I think there's still a great degree of concern about what might happen later on today. Obviously, politicians have been calling for calm, and the chief constable has been warning young people who might be tempted to repeat last night's disorder that he will do his utmost to bring anyone involved in it to justice. But I suppose it's a case of just keeping the fingers crossed and hoping that things calm down now that the suspect in this case has had his first court appearance and the criminal process is underway.
1: Does this, do you think, have any link, these riots, to any kind of organised grouping, or was it spontaneous and, you know, the result of lots of individuals reading the same social media feeds?
7: Well, I think there's a mixture going on of, if you like, the kind of constant sort of far-right rhetoric around immigration and race, which is common across Europe now and across the UK and across America, and some of the sort of traditional patterns that we've seen in Northern Ireland. So one thing that was noticeable about the violence last night is that whilst the actual brutal stabbing that you would have seen, many people saw on video, took place in, I would say, a mainly nationalist enclave, most of the violence last night was taking place in mainly Protestant unionist loyalist areas. And it does seem to be that the population of inner city Belfast, particularly on the Protestant side, seems to be more fertile territory for that kind of ideology around migration than on the nationalist side for various historical reasons.
1: There's a very small migrant population in Belfast. I mean, maybe I've got this figure wrong, but it's sort of something like 96.5% is the figure that I saw, white, and the migrant population therefore is tiny because Belfast isn't all that big. So how did this become the kind of political issue that it is?
7: You're right that we have a very small and therefore very vulnerable migrant community. The large number of them are here completely legally, performing vital work in sectors like the health service, in the agri-food industry, in various sectors, obviously hospitality. We've seen a growth in numbers, I think, here in recent decades, particularly from the rest of the world in the last few years. But it is still very small. Asylum seekers maybe account for only 2,000 to 3,000 people here. But we have seen now, this is the third occasion on which some kind of violence incident has led to violence on the streets in Northern Ireland of a racist nature. We saw in the summer of 2024, the Southport attacks then sparked a response in Belfast. We then saw a similar kind of pattern in Ballymena, County Antrim town, in the summer of 2025, and now this after the stabbing incident. So it's something that's affected by what's going on internationally, and it also, I think, probably

0: Would tend to say, look, whilst the incident, the brutal stabbing, and everybody agrees with that, was absolutely horrible, that the authorities should now be allowed to do their work, and that no one should pick on any other member of the community in the way that has been going on. And then on the unionist side, I think more vocal concern about migration in general. And particularly in relation to this case, the fact that this individual came through two supposedly safe countries, France and the Irish Republic, on his way from Sudan. It's been unionists who've been calling for greater checks and more scrutiny of the open border, which has been, open for as long as I've been here under the Common Travel Agreement.
1: So just give us an idea, because sometimes when one sees pictures on television and you see these scenes and they're described as apocalyptic, and you of course only see the streets where fires took place and where there was rioting, and actually you can find that you can be two streets away sometimes from these things and not know that they went on. So give us an idea of how central and how big these demonstrations and violent acts were.
0: Well, certainly they were spread out. If you're kind of au fait with the political geography of Belfast, you could work out that this was mainly unionist loyalist areas. But it's a complex geography. So, for instance, when I saw the pictures of the glider bus, which is a bus which is meant to unite the city by going across a flexi bus that goes across from mainly Protestant East Belfast through to mainly Catholic West Belfast, and everybody uses it. It's part of the general infrastructure here. When that was hijacked, when that was burned, that was clearly, obviously, in a mainly Protestant loyalist area in East Belfast. I also would have seen smoke going up in various areas. And whilst it's complex, I could work out from mostly where that was coming from, where the anger was coming from. The actual area where the brutal stabbing took place is in North Belfast, which is a real sort of crisscross mixture of different nationalist and unionist working class enclaves alongside each other. It was a very dangerous area during the course of the Troubles. In fact, if you'd mentioned Kinnaird Parade or Kinnaird Terrace to me before these last few days, I'd have probably started talking to you about a terrible murder that happened there back in 1921, around the time of the creation of Northern Ireland, which was obviously sectarian, not racist in its nature, because that was what one of those streets was known for. So you get this idea that there are parts of the city, of course, that look completely untouched. Although I would say that last night, it did evoke images of the Troubles, because you had the helicopter up in the sky, you had shops and businesses shut, and really kind of an eerie atmosphere, even over those parts of the city that were
1: Well, that was Mark Davenport, who was the former Northern Ireland political editor of the BBC. Tomorrow we're supposed to see the publication of the Defence Investment Plan. But now we learn from the Times' The State of It podcast that Defence Secretary John Healey has, quote, significant concerns over it. Among the internal arguments is a debate about whether to accelerate defence spending in order to reach 3% of GDP by 2030. It's currently on course for 2035. So why is this essential plan been repeatedly delayed? Let's speak to John Hutton, the former Labour Defence Secretary, and somebody who therefore got expertise both on the Labour internal politics and on the defence requirements. John, thank you for joining me. Can you explain a little bit about why it's taken so long for this document to come out? Because it is already, by some reckoning, 6 months late.
2: Well, I think, Danny, there's probably two principal reasons for the delay. I mean, first up, there is the usual sort of arm wrestling that goes on between spending departments and the Treasury. I think the Treasury doesn't really want to spend any money ever. And defence is usually quite low down on the Treasury's list of priorities. But I think secondly, and I think this is perhaps the biggest challenge, the MOD has to define its future requirements, and it's got to put a price tag to those. We had the SDR, the Strategic Defence Review, over a year ago, which set us hopefully on a new course where the armed forces get new capabilities to match the growing security threat we face from an increasingly aggressive Russia, which is using military force in Western Europe for the first time for half a century. And I think those two reasons combined have led to this really very unhelpful delay. I mean, if it was straightforward, we would have had the Defence Investment Plan nearly a year ago.
1: So, it,

0: anything but straightforward, I think, Danny.
1: Just so that I understand your own position, you would favour the 3% by 2030, would you?
0: Definitely. I think there's no question at all about that. I mean, the Prime Minister's made some really fantastic speeches about the growing security threat we face, and also rightly has called out the hollowing out of the armed forces that have taken place in the last 15 to 20 years. And I think we've got to match those words with deeds now. Now, in opposition, it's words that count, but in government, it's what you do that counts.
1: Can you give us some idea of what the actual state is of our army and navy that's, or perhaps other services that you think are critical to our defence, that's causing you this concern and making you feel that we have to have this big step up?
0: Well, just one example in relation to the army. Our existing NATO plans, Danny, require us to have two armoured divisions ready to go to Europe. So that would be six brigades, armoured brigades. Right now, today, I think we might be able to put one armoured brigade into the field. So we're sort of 80% down on our NATO commitments. I think if you look at the Royal Navy has never had as few a number of ships, frigates and destroyers in the last 200 years. And of course, the problem with a ship is that it can only be in one place at any one time. And each of these available frigates and destroyers probably has two or three commitments that it's supposed to be meeting simultaneously. So the armed forces are really very seriously overstretched. Our army is the smallest it's been since the Napoleonic Wars. The army is finding it hard to recruit and retain staff. So we've got multiple challenges on every front. Money will help us sort some of those problems out, but leadership is going to be the other big thing in the equation here that's going to help us get over the line. And the real worry, my real worry, is that we've only got really a relatively short period of time to try and make good some of the deficiencies that we've been talking about for some time, because I don't think Putin is going to wait until we get our act together.
1: This number of 3%, that may be what we think we can afford, but is that actually sufficient? Do you think that actually we're going to need more than that? And by when should we do more?
0: Gosh, you know, that's the big question. I think to some extent, defence planning, strategic planning is always a bit of a gamble. You have to take a risk against what you know you've got in terms of resources, against the threats that you think are out there, and which threats you think you can manage and which you have to respond to immediately. The problem we're facing right now is the need to respond pretty quickly to a range of very serious military threats that are pointing at us from the direction of Moscow at the moment. And we don't have 10, 15 years to plan and think our way through this. We do need an emergency rearmament program, which should have a 2 to 3 year timeline to re-equip the Army, the Navy and the Air Force with the stuff that it needs to defend the country properly. And I think we're some way off that. And if the numbers that are being floated about today are true, that there might be 13 billion maybe in the defense investment plan, I think that's going to fall considerably short of what we actually need to give the armed forces the sort of capabilities that George Robertson set out a year ago that it needs.
1: So if we did do this, how quickly would we be able to provide, with any money that we got, any increased defence capability? Wouldn't it just take us quite a long time to build and do things? So this government might see money going out the door, be required to increase taxes, and then find that during its period in office, it didn't really improve our defence capability.
0: Well, there is always a time lag, isn't there? The money might become available, but you've got to have your supply chains all geared up. You've got to have industry ready and so on. And we're off the pace on that as well. But I think it depends really what we're talking about. In the short term, I mean, we really do need to replenish some of our stockpiles of kit and equipment, particularly ammunition. We're very low on some of those things, and I think that could be done reasonably quickly. When we were fighting in Afghanistan and Iraq, the MOD had a really tremendous program of being able to re-equip the armed forces with the kit it needed in theatre in pretty substantially quick time. And we're going to need that sort of mentality. I mean, it took us probably 20 years to redesign the main tank for the British Army, but we've probably only got 2 years to do that now. But I think we can do that. We've done it before. I don't think there's any reason why we can't do it in the future. But we are going to need a different mindset. We're going to need to realise that we don't have the sort of periods of time we did during the Cold War to plan the equipment replacement programs for the armed forces. Well, we're operating on a totally different timeline right now.
1: Well, that was John Hutton, the former Labour Defence Secretary, joining me then. Thank you very much, John. Coming up, what would and Andy Burnham versus Keir Starmer leadership contest look like? This is Times Radio.
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3: As questions remain over the brutal stabbing in Belfast, we'll discuss the likely political fallout in the coming days as all major parties attempt to control the narrative. 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He's the architect of the student loan system in the UK. We'll ask him how we can fix our broken graduate finance system. And the former MEP, Annunciata Rees-Mogg, and the Conservative commentator Albie Amankona join us to unpack the biggest stories of the day.
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1: Should Andy Burnham win the Makerfield by-election next Thursday, he said he'll join any Labour leadership contest. But Keir Starmer has been telling supporters that he's not going anywhere. And now reports suggest he plans to tell ministers they'll have to quit if they back Andy Burnham or anyone else. So, will this help Starmer stay in office, or will it force a crisis and bring down his government? And if the gambit works, what would the Starmer campaign to hold on look like? George Parker, who's political editor of the Financial Times and first reported this story, is going to join me now. Can you explain to us what you've heard and what Keir Starmer is now telling his supporters and friends?
7: Yeah, hi, Danny. So basically, the word going out to ministers is that the Prime Minister would consider that if there was a challenge to his leadership, that he wanted the loyalty of his ministerial team. Anyone who thought about signing Andy Burnham's nomination forms or wanted to campaign actively for a change of prime minister, whether it's Andy Burnham or any other potential candidate, he would expect them to resign their ministerial position. So basically laying down the law, demanding loyalty. Some people, of course, think he's bluffing. He's not actually going to stand against Andy Burnham. But this is the message that's been sent out.
1: Well, this could either be obviously very effective or disastrous. It's very effective if the barrier's just high enough that people really don't want to go out there and resign their offices, your Home Secretary, your Defence Secretary. You've got big things on, you don't want to do it. On the other hand, it may mean that people think, actually, Keir Starmer's finished, he's got to go, and I'm going to have to go out there and resign. And quite quickly, it could topple the whole of the government and mean the Prime Minister had to resign in a hurry. Do you get the feeling that he's weighed this up very carefully, or is it just, as you're suggesting, is it just a bluff?
7: Well, I think a lot of ministers think that it's almost common sense that you can't possibly be in Keir Starmer's cabinet and be campaigning in a contest for someone else to be Prime Minister. But this is the message that's being sent out to sort of give the impression that he's determined to fight on. A lot of people would say, look, this is something that you have to do as the Prime Minister. Otherwise, if you give the impression you're throwing in the towel, your authority is diminished. You can't hold your head high on the world stage. You can't talk eye to eye with other world leaders, let alone carry on the business of government. So on one level, it's something you have to say. However, you point out the danger of this strategy if he followed it through. So let's say Andy Burnham comes back, wins the Makerfield by-election, announces he's going to stand and he gets the nominations. Well, at that point, there'll be a huge sort of groundswell of support for Andy Burnham, people saying he's the coming man. And in those circumstances, there'll be a lot of ministers in Keir Starmer's government who will think, look, my future is with Andy Burnham rather than Keir Starmer, he's going to win. Therefore, they will resign from Keir Starmer's government to back Burnham. And at that point, Keir Starmer will have to have a hasty reshuffle to fill the ministerial vacancies. Then another group of ministers resign, and he has to do another reshuffle. And then very quickly, you'll remember this, Danny, very well. You're into July 2022 and the downfall of Boris Johnson, where you just ended up with dozens of ministers quitting and the prime minister being forced to scrape around among sort of backbenchers who'd never been considered for any kind of office and giving them ministerial posts.
1: It does suggest that we'll get a resolution quite quickly, because either everyone will stay in post, in which case a challenge will be hard to mount because you'll be mounting it against the whole cabinet, or it'll be over quite quickly. But then that'll make it very difficult for Keir Starmer to remain in office for the period it takes for any leadership competition to take place. There is an assumption, isn't there, that there won't be a leadership competition because Wes Streeting's unviable and Andy Burnham will therefore be the united candidate of the so-called soft left. But I, you know, my own talking to people makes me think the soft left's not as unified as all that behind Andy Burnham. So there could easily be a contest, couldn't there, in which Keir Starmer, even if he wasn't able to run, would be, you know, looking at more than one alternative prime minister. Maybe Angela Rayner, maybe Ed Miliband. Or do you buy the idea that if Andy Burnham does get elected in Makerfield, it will be, as people call it, a coronation?
7: I think that's certainly the hope in the Andy Burnham camp, that he'll return to Westminster and then Keir Starmer will gracefully stand aside and avoid a prolonged leadership contest. I'm not sure that's necessarily good for the country, or indeed good for Andy Burnham, to have someone arriving from the City Hall in Manchester and suddenly being asked to come up with a new government programme, a new team straight away. Nevertheless, that's what they hope for. I'm a little bit sceptical in the event whether Keir Starmer will really stand. And I think if he doesn't, I think there'll be a huge amount of pressure on other people, like the people you mentioned, Angela Rayner, for example, or Ed Miliband, not to stand against Andy Burnham. My guess is that they won't. They've been talking to Andy Burnham behind the scenes. The one thing I would say, just talking to MPs and indeed people in Starmer's team, is that the more that Andy Burnham comes under pressure on policy issues, for example, a Newsnight interview he gave last week where he was reluctant to say publicly what the fiscal rules were, said he didn't want to take part in a quiz, that sowed a few seeds of doubt into people's minds about whether he's actually ready for this big step up and whether a contest would actually be good for him and the country.
1: Well, that was George Parker, responsible for that really interesting scoop, and political editor of the Financial Times. As we mentioned, the Makerfield by-election, here is the full list of the candidates standing in that constituency, which you all look forward to so much. It is Jake Austin, Liberal Democrats, Count Binface, the Count Binface Party, Andy Burnham, Labour Party, Dan Clark, Libertarian Party, John Dyer, Independent, Ed Gemmell, Climate Party, Paul Gould, Independent, Alan Howling Hope, the official Monster Raving Loony Party, Robert Kenyon, Reform UK, Robert Pownall, Protect the Wild, Rebecca Shepherd, Restore Britain, Sarah Wakefield, the Green Party, Peter Mark Ward, Rejoin EU, and Michael Winstanley, the Conservative and Unionist Party. And you can peruse that full list on whoicanvotefor.co.uk. Coming up, could Cuba be the next country that President Trump tries to take over? That's after the headlines with Stuart Willey.
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8: Danny, thank you. Good afternoon. The family of Stephen Ogilvy say they're devastated by the horrific attack on him in Belfast. A 30-year-old Sudanese refugee has been remanded in custody, charged with attempted murder. The court heard Mr. Ogilvy lost an eye. His family say the tragedy should not be used to divide people or fuel hostility after further unrest in the city they called unwelcome. Our reporter Kim Kelly is there.
9: Northern Ireland's chief constable has described last night's violence in Belfast as a huge act of self-harm by mindless idiots. John Boucher was speaking after a night of serious disorder which saw masked men set homes and vehicles alight. A glider bus was burned in the east of the city and a police vehicle set on fire in Portadown.
8: Extra police officers are going to be brought in from the rest of the UK to help calm tensions in Belfast. It's understood ministers are drawing up plans to modify their steel tariff rules following warnings from industry groups. They want a greater number of products to be exempt from incurring extra costs. The head of the Equality and Human Rights Commission says the group has been forced to move offices because of threats from trans rights activists. Dr. Mary-Ann Stevenson says the premises near Vauxhall in South London were vandalised. And the BBC has announced a planned Doctor Who Christmas special has been scrapped as the corporation seeks a new production company to co-produce the sci-fi series in future. Don't forget, you can set the Times Radio News Briefing as your news service on Alexa.
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10: Squishmallow squad, get us underway. Oh, strong header from Maui. Straight to Boyle on the wing. Here comes Gordon. It's a goal!
11: 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It's all inside this Happy Meal.
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1: Despite a protracted conflict with Iran, President Trump has been strongly hinting that his next step is regime change in Cuba. In March, he said, "Cuba is next, by the way," and since then he's expanded sanctions on the country, leaving them on the edge of economic collapse, and has charged former Cuban President Raul Castro with historical counts of murder. This comes, of course, after the capture of Venezuela's leader, Nicolas Maduro, in January, and the deadly strikes which killed Iran's supreme leader, Ayatollah Ali Khamenei. Cuba's ambassador to the UK, Ismara Mercedes Vargas Walter, has said that the country will fight to the death against any US military invader. So, are the US on the verge of another war, and how did we get here? Joining me is Dr. Michael Bustamante, Associate Professor of History and Chair in Cuban and Cuban-American Studies at the University of Miami. Thank you very much indeed for joining me, Professor.
16: Thanks for having me.
1: Can you explain what's currently happening in Cuba and what is the reality in the country as well as of this threat?
16: Yeah, Cuba has been enduring, and I should say the Cuban people have been enduring a deep economic crisis for a number of years now. That crisis is inextricable from the broader context of U.S. sanctions and policy over many, many years, but is also inextricable from economic mismanagement internally. What's happened since January is just a dramatic ratcheting up of that economic pressure from the outside in the wake of the removal of Nicolas Maduro from power. So effectively, Cuba has no access to imported oil anymore. People are dealing with 30-plus hour blackouts in some cases, shortages the likes of which they haven't seen in 30 years, and things are growing increasingly dire.
1: So is Cuba as a country more like Iran, with a kind of deeply ingrained, very powerful political military complex and a very powerful infrastructure of war? Or is it more like Venezuela, where you could arrest the leader of the country on some charge and the ground for that's being prepared, and simply lift him out of the country and the country carry on with a sort of changed regime? How would you assess Cuba?
16: I suppose I would put it somewhere between those two other examples. U.S. officials in the last 6 months have been saying openly that they're searching for a Cuban Delcy Rodriguez, that is someone who's a ostensible internal, if not reformer, someone who's willing essentially to do the United States bidding. That person hasn't emerged. And in fact, Secretary of State Marco Rubio betrayed some frustration in a recent congressional hearing that person hasn't emerged. So that suggests a system, a state that is ingrained, deeper rooted, not subject to the same kind of factionalism that made the operation in Venezuela possible. On the other hand, I don't think the Cuban state has the kind of resilience or depth of popular support that the state in Iran does, which of course in Iran there are many people who oppose that state as well, but the military infrastructure I don't think compares. Were there to be military action on the part of the United States, I don't think there's much of a question as to the ultimate result. I'm remembering a few weeks ago, Cuban state media put out a video talking about their military preparations, and it showed an anti-aircraft gun being pulled by a mule. Right. So this doesn't really project great image of strength. There has been some reports that they've acquired drones that could, amount to some, give them some ability to respond or make things difficult for the United States. But military resistance, I don't think, is the big question for the United States. The question for the United States is what happens after? And are they really willing? Is this Trump administration really willing to invest in building a country up from the bottom, which will be necessary in Cuba in a way that it's not in the Venezuelan case?
1: The other question listeners to the program will be asking themselves is why? What is it about Cuba? We all know the history of the relations with the United States, but they were very different when the Soviet Union existed. Why would the United States have any national interest in dealing with this, even despite Cuba's proximity?
16: Well, I think there's a couple of things one could say. I mean, you can't ignore the symbolic factor here, and I think that may be in some ways primary, certainly in the president's mind. If the president can say to his constituents, say to the world that he's the U.S. president that finally, you know, got rid of Cuban communism and no other U.S. president did in almost 70 years, well, I think that would be a feather in his cap he'd like to have. There is a conversation that is ongoing and quite contentious about, you know, whether and to what extent Cuba represents a true national security threat for the United States. On the one hand, you have those, including within the current administration, that would point to Cuba's ties to U.S. adversaries like China and Russia, including the use of Cuban territory for listening signals intelligence bases for those other powers. They would talk about Cuba's long history of punching above its weight in terms of espionage. All that is real, but there's another side of that debate too that would say actually provoking collapse is just as much, if not more, of a national security threat for the United States, because it could result in mass migration. It could open Cuba to sort of transnational criminal actors that are not present on the island. So I think it's those two things. There's definitely some threat inflation happening, even if there is legitimate concern on the part of the United States regarding the China and Russia ties. But I think the symbolism thing for the president especially is probably primary.
1: I suppose that on this issue, Marco Rubio will have a political interest given his heritage and given his political base.
16: Absolutely. Marco Rubio has long been a fierce critic of the Cuban government. I think for him, this is ideological, it's political. And to be quite honest, many of the things that he's expressing are things that many Cubans I know on the island and off would also like to see: a more open economy, a more open political system. I think the difference is not all Cubans on the island that I know are willing to get those things with any cost, or at all costs, you know, whether if that cost is U.S. military intervention or the kind of economic immiseration that they're enduring now. So I think that's what's interesting here, too, is that, you know, Trump may be more inclined to a kind of a transactional outcome here where the Cuban state opens a little bit, perhaps more on the economic side, and he can plant the flag and say, we've done the deal. For Rubio, he's got to go back to South Florida, and South Florida expectations are that this is really the big moment for regime change, and time will tell whether that's the case.
1: And obviously it would require them to actually send in U.S. troops in the way that Kennedy famously decided not to do after the half-baked Bay of Pigs idea of trying to support a Cuban domestic revolution by sending over people who were in the United States of Cuban extraction.
16: Yeah, and I think that's also true. And this is something that perhaps if the Cuban government has any card here, and I don't think they have many, it's that escalation here really pushing things to the point where you would get some kind of significant political change in Cuba may require a degree of U.S. military involvement. that will be not seen positively by Trump's base. So I don't think there's any interest on their part in terms of long-term military engagement. And the Cuban government is going to try to buy time, but they're also buying time at the expense of their own people who are suffering. And so, I hope that cooler heads that can prevail and both sides can start to negotiate. It's time for the Cuban state also to cede a little bit here, it seems to me, to try to move the ball forward.
1: Well, that was Dr. Michael Bustamante, Associate Professor of History at the University of Miami. Mini-marts, barbers and vape shops with possible links to drug gangs, child sexual exploitation, money laundering and immigration crime could be shut for up to a year under new powers announced by the government. The extension of the period of closure allows for investigation and action. Home Secretary Shabana Mahmood said that people feel high streets are being taken over by organised crime and immigration criminality, and that the government was not prepared to tolerate it. So, what is behind this spike in high street shops with criminal links, and what is behind the government's plan to do something about it? Professor James Treadwell, who's Professor of Criminology at the University of Staffordshire, is with me now. Thank you for joining me, Professor. Can you explain this phenomenon? Because it's a little bit difficult for those of us without a criminal mind to really understand why, if you wanted to commit a crime, you'd set up a vape shop.
17: Yeah, I can indeed. A lot of it, Danny, is what essentially is cash business money laundering. So in essence, it's to take the 10 and 20 pound notes from crime off the high street and to give criminals the legitimate ability to put them into the mainstream economy and then move them around. That's also linked to some extent with the businesses being very good fronts and covers for that criminal activity as well. So a lot of the businesses are involved in the illegal sale of cigarettes and vapes, in some instances drugs as well. They're also the primary way that you can launder the proceeds of immigration-related crime as well. So when people are arriving in the UK by a small boat, they're very often having to pay for those services. They pay for those services through putting them through the businesses. The business pays sometimes. Sometimes they pay tax on the money that they're putting through the books. Sometimes they declare a loss and then close down. There's all sorts of business criminality linked to it. The government really just do not have a handle on it whatsoever.
1: So explain what you mean by don't have a handle on it. They don't understand it's happening, or they haven't got the legal powers to deal with it, or they're not enforcing the laws they do have.
17: I think it's a combination of all of those things and more. For one, you know, a lot of the time when we hear the discussions about barbers, hairdressers, vape stores, mini marts, I could go on and on and on, fast food, you know, around about a quarter of businesses, it seems to me, on the high street, you know. What isn't really kind of understood is the interplay of different forms of criminality that come about through them. So it is, while at core, there's money laundering and money movement. That connects with all sorts of other crime and criminality. You know, the surge in shoplifting, many of these mini marts are simply displaying the stolen wares from other stores that they're buying cheaper as a front for the business and so on. There's all sorts of crime and criminality that goes on. The problem is, because it's kind of low level and hard to investigate in some ways, and it takes place in a wider context whereby, for example, it's been traditionally very easy for people to register themselves as directors, to set up companies through Companies House, to essentially declare a low threshold of profits and essentially to occupy a place on the high street. Very, very little is done about it. And it isn't a policing priority. It's a priority more so very often for lower branches of government enforcement, trading standards, local authorities, who are terribly resourced and who simply can't deal with the scale of the problem.
1: Can you explain something which confused me this morning when I was first looking into this, which is that these new powers can shut these businesses for up to a year? Why can't they just shut them all together?
17: Well, I mean, in some ways, this is one of the problems with the new powers. In the minute that you declare that you're going to shut the business, what does that actually mean? Very often it just means that the criminal organization that sit behind them find a new property or premises, re-kit it out again, and start again with a different named director. Because very often the directors of these companies anyway are simply ghost directors. They're people who have been granted asylum in some instances and leave to remain in the United Kingdom in other instances. They're pure fraudulent identities that aren't even picked up on. Those individuals are very difficult to track down. The process of disqualifying them from being the director of a company, should they be involved in illegitimacy, failing to declare accounts, failing to return accounts and so on, is very, very slow. And so largely they can act without sanction, really. I mean, one of the great ironies of this is Shabana Mahmood, who's announced the crackdown today, is in essence in charge of the Home Office. Now, of course, the Home Office is the department that also sponsors the Skilled Visa Workers Scheme. That's one of the ways that some of these criminal organisations are essentially exploiting labour. They're essentially sponsoring skilled workers to come to the UK to essentially ply their trade in vape shops, chicken stores, etc., facilitating migration. And then, of course, when people arrive, they're paying for that, and then the grey economy and the sale of, you know, illicit cigarettes, tobacco, vape products becomes part and parcel. But also, you know, there are also connections through to the drug economy. There are connections to widespread fraud. Just about all sorts of crime are present there. But because it's regarded as low level and low priority very often, in essence, those who are doing it can act with total impunity.
1: I shall never look at my high street the same way again. Thank you very much, Professor James Treadwell, who's Professor of Criminology at the University of Staffordshire. With the World Cup kicking off tomorrow, we've launched the brand new Match Centre on the Times app and website to make sure you don't miss a single goal. 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
1: The World Cup kicks off tomorrow at the famous Azteca Stadium in Mexico, the location of such legendary moments as these.
23: Rivellino, what's Pelé now? What a beautiful goal for Pelé! El Rey Pelé! 100 goal for Brazil!
24: Maradona just walked away from Huddle then. Maldano, Houston, Maradona! The England players protesting to the referee. and the goal is given. At what point was he offside? Or was it a use of the hand that England are complaining about?
0: Enrique to Maradona. Different class.
1: That was commentary from Pelé's World Cup final goal against Italy in 1970 and Maradona's two goals against England in the 1986 quarterfinal, the first one in particular, never to be forgotten. The usual likes of France, Argentina, Brazil and maybe England will all be in the running to win football's most coveted prize. But the likes of Sweden in 1958, Cameroon in 1990, Croatia in 2018 show that the underdogs can go on legendary runs, knocking out the big hitters along the way. That's the joy of it. There's no recipe for success, no formula, no data that can predict the winner, or is there? Well, 24 years ago, before the 2002 World Cup, along with my partner Henry Stott, I started The Think Tank, the first newspaper column to use data modelling to analyse football. The Think Tank's data pioneer was Ian Graham, and since then he's been Liverpool's Director of Research from 2012 to 2023. He's written the book on how to win the Premier League and he's founded Ludonautics, the sport advisory business. And I'm pleased to say he joins me now. Thank you very much, Ian.
3: Hi, Danny. Nice to talk to you.
1: Good. So, first of all, explain, because people often don't understand this, how on earth can you model a tournament or kind of have any idea who might win it? Isn't it just guesswork?
3: Well, you can use some statistics to help improve the guesswork. So if you go to any bookmaker, they'll give you odds on any team winning a particular game or any team winning the tournament. That can be translated into a probability. So if it's odds of 2-1, that implies it's about a 1 in 3 chance that that outcome will happen. So bookmakers use past statistics of games to help them improve their predictions of future games. And that's what we do at Ludonautics, that's what we did at the Think Tank and what we did at Liverpool as well. You can go into much more detail with detailed player data that's available now. You can say something about how skillful the players are, how they contribute to their team's ability to score or to concede goals, to get more accurate estimates. Right.
1: So,
3: data can be used to...
1: Okay, so let's cut to the chase. So you've modelled the tournament. So who's going to win?
3: I will caveat this. We work with clubs rather than national teams. So we just made a simple model of the World Cup, and it only takes past results into account. So if you've scored lots of goals in the past, we'll predict you'll score goals at a high rate in the future. It's adjusted for whether you scored those games at home or away. It's adjusted for how strong the opposition is as well. And again, before giving our predictions, I'd say like the World Cup has always been a highly variable knockout tournament. So the strongest team in the World Cup rarely has as high as a 20% chance of winning. So even the favourite is much more likely to not win the World Cup than to win the World Cup. Another thing we found from bookmakers is that you should rarely bet on England if you're in England. You should rarely bet on Spain if you're in Spain. Bookmakers will shorten their odds if they're taking lots of bets on a particular country. People like to bet on their own country. So we've always said in the past, and this was certainly the case when I was working on the Think Tank, you know, don't bet on England because the bookies won't give you a fair price. This is the first time we think England are fairly priced or underpriced by the bookies, and it's the strongest that England have ever been. That being said, we've got Spain as favourites for the World Cup with an 18% chance of winning the whole thing.
1: And that's obviously means 82% chance they won't, but it's a very high chance, as you and I know from looking at these for a long time. So England have traditionally, I've often found them at sort of 5 or 6%. This year it's more than that?
3: Yeah, much more. They've been really good at scoring and not conceding for a long time. The fact they've reached two finals and a semi-final in the past few tournaments speaks to that. They don't need to do much to get it over the line. Spain a little bit stronger. We probably underrate France a little bit because we just go in past results. Their talent is better than their recent results. But yeah, it's a historically strong England team.
1: So what roughly is their chance? Do you have a measure of that?
3: Yeah, 12%. Right. Second favourites.
1: Wow. So so you're actually the expected finishing place for England would then be in the final.
3: Yeah, so, well, somewhere between the quarters and the semis. So more than a 50% chance of reaching the quarters, less than a 50% chance of reaching the semis. And if you just think about the knockout structure, even the favourites, Spain have got just under 50% chance of reaching the semis. So there are so many teams, you know.
1: So for those people who are watching the tournament and we get one of those dreaded things, which is a penalty shootout, is that actually just a lottery? Some people say that is like a flip of the coin. What have you found out about that?
3: Yeah, was it Glenn Hoddle that said they were a lottery? They're anything but a lottery. Teams have finally started taking penalty shootouts seriously. England was one of the first teams to start taking the shootout seriously from a psychological but also a statistical perspective. One of my good friends, Ignacio Palacios Huerta, who's a professor at LSE, is also a professor of penalty shootouts. And England hired him in 2018 to make a game theory analysis of penalties. So the idea is, if you've got a player that always shoots to the left in a penalty shootout, it's very easy to save against that player. So that player will think, well, this time I'll kick to the right. But then the goalkeeper will think, the penalty taker knows that I know he always kicks to the left, so he's going to change this time. I'll dive to the right. And so on, the game theory goes. The solution to this, what should I do, given that my opponent can see my past history of what I've done in penalty kicks, the solution is to randomise your approach. So the best penalty takers, Messi, Ribery and Maradona, I think have all said they don't know which way they're going to take the penalty while they're running up for the penalty. So that randomisation helps defeat the past knowledge of penalties that the goalkeeper's got. The goalkeeper similarly will have a strategy usually written on his water bottle as to what he should do for this particular penalty taker.
1: So one last thing. Some people say, you know, there's no point having all this data. It takes all the fun out of football, but it doesn't for you, does it?
3: No, I've always been a stats geek, so I think it helps you view the game on a different level rather than take the fun away.
1: That is my colleague from the think tank, Ian Graham, founder of Ludonautics, author of How to Win the Premier League, which he did with Liverpool. Thanks for your company this afternoon. My production team was Lizzie Highfield. Ryan Boyden was, as ever, pressing the buttons. Jane Garvey and Fee Glover are right here, right next on Times Radio.
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6: And coming up on our programme today, we'll discuss the violence on Belfast streets last night with the former Chief Constable of Greater Manchester Police. Prince William believes tech companies can play a role in tackling homelessness. We're going to talk to the firefighter Sabrina Cohen-Hatton, who was once homeless herself. We'll also be joined by the co-owner of the restaurant recently crowned the best in the UK. And after 3:30, our big guest is the actor Leila Fazard, who stars in the Holiday from Hell drama 2 weeks in August.
5: Here's the news at 2 o'clock from Stuart Willey.
7: Jane, thank you. Good afternoon. A court has heard the victim in the horror Belfast knife attack has lost an eye as the suspect is remanded in custody. Hadiel Odid, a 30-year-old Sudanese refugee, is charged with the attempted murder of Stephen Ogilvie on Monday night. Prime Minister Sir Keir Starmer told the Commons people are rightly sickened by the horrific attack.
9: I want to thank the Police Service of Northern Ireland and other first responders and members of the public who responded with such bravery. And our thoughts are with the victim. But let me be clear, Mr. Speaker. The acts of violence and arson that followed are totally unjustified.
7: Extra police officers are being sent to Belfast from other parts of the UK after further disorder in the city. Families were forced from their homes when masked men set fire to houses and cars. Northern Ireland's First Minister Michelle O'Neill says the unrest is being orchestrated by bad actors.
8: But what we saw spill onto our streets since Monday night has been nothing short of thuggery. What we saw has been nothing short of racism. We've saw youths taken to the streets, young men masked, attacking families, burning them out of their homes, attacking public property, attacking businesses, criminality on our streets, and a real attempt to underline racism in our society, which I do not believe is widespread.
7: Two more men have been jailed for their part in unrest in Southampton last week that followed the murder of Henry Novak. 44-year-old Daniel Frost was given 2 years and 4 months. The court heard he fashioned a dog lead into a makeshift knuckle duster. Rhys Robinson, who's 21, was sentenced to 2.5 years for violent disorder. The Prime Minister has refused to rule out tax rises to fund defence spending. Sir Keir Starmer is expected to announce a £13.5 billion increase in spending this week after repeated delays. But the Times podcast, The State of It, has been told the Defence Secretary is still pressing for considerably more. The former Labour Defence Secretary, John Hutton, Lord Hutton, told Times Radio, Starmer now needs to back his words on defence with money.
10: We don't have 10, 15 years to plan and think our way through this. We do need an emergency rearmament programme. If the numbers that are being floated about today are true, that there might be $13 billion maybe in the defence investment plan, I think that's going to fall considerably short of what we actually need to give the armed forces the sort of capabilities that George Robertson set out a year ago that it needs.
7: Donald Trump is claiming Iran has taken too long to negotiate a deal to end the war and will have to pay the price. Tehran says it will reassess diplomatic engagement with Washington following tit-for-tat strikes overnight. And charity campaigners are calling for people to stop using what they describe as ageist everyday phrases. The Centre for Ageing Better says people in their late 40s and early 50s are being described as over the hill or stuck in their ways. Its research also suggests 1 in 5 people has used the phrase mutton dressed as lamb about an older person. For a roundup of the news on demand, find the Times Radio News Briefing on the Times Radio app.
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5: That's who we are. It's always nice to hear our names. I think it just reminds us where we are, who we are. We're at work. We're with you until 4 o'clock this afternoon. Welcome to Wednesday afternoon and 2 hours of the best news roundup with cultural condiments you'll get anywhere on your radio set. We will start with what's been happening in Belfast over the last 48 hours or so. We will do that with the former Chief Constable of Greater Manchester Police. What criteria are used to judge the best restaurants in the country? Well, we have the co-owner of Bouchon Racine on the show. It has won that accolade. Henry Harris will be taking a little bit of a breather from a late lunch service to talk to us in about 20 minutes' time. In TV news, Scott Bryan brings us some very exciting developments about the future of Doctor Who. We'll also talk about the new Brexit documentary and Alice and Steve. That is a comedy about a man who starts dating his friend's daughter. Is it funny or just really unpleasant? After 3 o'clock, you can stay with us, I hope, to hear the thoughts of Lord MacDonald, Ken MacDonald, former DPP. He will be looking at this week's PMQs for us. Jean Williams, Professor of Sports History, gives us her World Cup predictions at about 20 minutes past three. And after 3:30, Jane, who've we got?
11: We have the actor Leila Farzad, who is currently starring in the BBC drama 2 Weeks in August, and if you've seen it, you'll know that it kind of, well, you can smell the sun cream, can't you, on the set of 2 Weeks in August. It does look satisfyingly steamy and hot, but sometimes in these dramas set in really warm climes, it turns out they filmed it all in February and everyone was freezing and had a parka on until the camera started rolling and then they had to pretend to be sweaty. But I think 2 Weeks in August was genuinely filmed in the summer. Anyway, we can ask later. She plays Nat, who is the single person on a group holiday. The dynamic here is that a load of uni friends who all live in London but don't really make the time to see each other have made the time to spend 2 weeks together in a villa. Some have got more money than others, some are happier than others, and then all kinds of mythological elements get involved as well. So it's quite creepy, and there are moments of good humour in the show as well. I enjoyed it on the whole.
12: Good. I think it's one that you might want to savour until after you've been on your villa holiday, if indeed you're taking a villa holiday this summer. Yeah. Because if you were to do a box-ticking exercise on everything that can go wrong, everything does in 2 weeks in August, and everything would be on the list of any normal family travelling abroad for the summer. So we will talk to Leila after 3:30 this afternoon. The most read stories on The Times so far today. In at number three, Belfast attack suspect named as Hadi Aladdin deed as he appears in court over stabbing. The Sudanese citizen who was granted leave to remain in 2023 appeared in court charged with attempted murder. The second most read story, Belfast attack latest, migration is a national security issue. That's the verdict of the government's anti-terror law Tsar, Jonathan Hall. And the most read piece on the Times website so far today, car thief died after headlock from philosophy professor. Academic Charlie Tame told an inquest that the thief was behaving like a trapped wild animal and his intervention saved lives. You can read all of those articles at thetimes.com. You need your digital subscription. If you don't have one, you can get one by going to thetimes.com/subscribe.
11: And if you want to make contact with us here in the studio right now, the WhatsApp number is 0333 003 235 3. Now to the main news of the day, and the family of the Belfast knife attack victim have put out a statement calling for calm and privacy. The statement praises those who came to their relatives' aid and also stresses the valuable contribution many migrants make to the country. A clean-up operation is underway after the trouble in Belfast last night, which saw families in some cases forced to flee their homes, vehicles and properties were set alight, and public transport had to be temporarily suspended across the city. Sir Peter Fahey is the former Chief Constable of Greater Manchester Police, and he's able to speak to us now. Sir Peter, what do you make of what happened in Belfast last night? And when you realised what had occurred the night before, on Monday night, did you expect that trouble was just about an inevitability?
13: Yeah, sadly, you know, we live in a time when, you know, these sorts of attacks and particularly when there are issues around migrants, where it then leads to serious disorder, largely because of the way that that is then sort of publicised and things spread on social media. So, you know, it is a very different world that the police really are operating in. The last serious rioting really we had in the UK was back in 2011. And that was largely directed towards property and had been started really by, you know, a shooting incident involving the police in London. This is a very, very different scenario that we're seeing there. But on the other hand as well, because it is Northern Ireland, clearly there is the backdrop of what the police there have to face normally, you know, particularly coming up to the marching season and things like that. So, you know, that's all adding to the complexity of this, but they've got a very good chief constable. They are a very good force, very close to the community. And I know that they will just be as upset and angered about what's happened because, you know, they've all got a great love for Northern Ireland and the local people.
11: Well, you hint there at the powerlessness of not just this police force, but actually of police forces generally because of the might of social media and the tech barons, notably Elon Musk. We know that trouble has been stirred up and there are likely to be more problems tonight. What on earth can the PSNI do?
13: Police force in this situation, I mean, number one, clearly you have to do all the possible planning that you can in terms of getting the right number of officers and capabilities on duty, really over the 24-hour period, and plan that this could go on for some days. I mean, clearly they seem to have arranged for additional officers to come from the mainland. I think the next priority is actually to get people arrested. I think we saw in the disturbances outside the asylum hotels last year and the year before that actually getting people into court, getting serious sentences from the court very much has a dampening impact on that. You are going to obviously be going out talking to local politicians, local community leaders, people like that, but at the same time being realistic about what that can achieve in the short term. And the other thing is you're going to be doing all you can to gather as much intelligence as you can. absolutely about stuff coming out on social media. Some of the individuals they already know a lot about, similar to 2011, certainly in Manchester and Salford, but I believe they've seen that hit in Belfast. You do get certain characters who are known to be involved in organised crime, in gang activity and things like that, that come off the back of this and see how they can use it to this, their advantage.
12: Yeah,
13: so I'm sure there are, you know, serious detectives and others looking at those characters and possibly, you know, involvement of the security services because of the, you know, sadly, the continuing terrorist threat in Northern Ireland.
12: Sure. And people are bound to ask about potential paramilitary involvement in what went on last night.
13: Yes, absolutely. You know, and as I say, you often get in these instances that organised crime figures and in Northern

0: organising it, who potentially is inciting it on social media.
1: Just in practical terms, the young people out on the streets last night, and it was mainly, it always is mainly young men, 19, 18, that sort of age, could be younger, could be slightly older. It's almost impossible to identify them, isn't it? I mean, I wouldn't have a clue how you'd go about determining one from another. How could the police do that?
0: Well, there's a lot of developing technology about how you analyse particularly CCTV, and that includes material gathered by officers on body cameras. So again, I think we saw in the disturbances last year, the year before, really clever use of video analysis by police forces. Sometimes it took a few weeks and months to identify people. That was an enormous challenge for us even back in 2011 with the riots that occurred there. But as I say, technology has certainly moved on. There's more CCTV. Officers themselves have body cameras. And therefore, you can do things like track movements. You can identify people through their clothing or even just by the way that they actually move. And obviously, you know, artificial intelligence is continuing to develop as to how that is used. So, you know, it may take some time, but I'm sure the police will be confident that they will be able to identify quite a number of people. And particularly because a lot of these characters will actually be well known to them.
1: Yeah, there are some really disturbing reports of what went on in parts of Northern Ireland last night. The notion that men would bang on doors looking for, in speech marks, foreigners. This is really grim stuff and absolutely petrifying for the people living in those homes. What reassurance can the authorities offer them?
0: Well, you know, again, the police, they're obviously bringing in more officers. They'll want to absolutely try and put in more reassurance patrols, absolutely work with local groups, with local councils to identify particular areas, particularly streets perhaps that might be vulnerable, encourage the public to give them intelligence and information about rumours and other things that they're picking up, and absolutely try and offer that reassurance. You know, it is absolutely horrendous what's going on. Those of us a certain age will sadly remember that some of this did occur, sadly, in Northern Ireland at the very start of the Troubles, when various people were driven out of their homes. So again, you know, there'll be officers who have that long history that know how to deal with this. But I think as well, this has a relevance to the debate earlier in this week when there was this debate about should the police be involved in EDI? Should the police be bothered about community relations? Mm. This is absolutely why they absolutely have to. Because at the same time, and I know PSNI will be doing this and have done this, you know, they will be looking at the long-term issues about how they try and improve relations between different people and different groups and increase understanding. And the police have always had a role to play in that, you know, because it's in their interest to try and spread that understanding. So I say that's why this is so very, very important. Ultimately, longer term, to try and, you know, deal with this, you have to try and increase understanding and particularly get those young men, those young people that you talked about earlier, getting them to understand that migrants are real people, that often they've had horrendous experiences in war zones, and to try and get people to talk to one another, human to human.
1: Yeah, without sounding like an old pearl clutcher, isn't there also a responsibility on the part of parents? If your 17, 18-year-old son is going out in the evening and you know he's all dressed in black and he's got a balaclava on, well, aren't you supposed to do something about that and say, no, you're not going out, not tonight?
0: Yeah, totally. And I think that's why, you know, the various press conferences and the various statements, you know, the young people and the yobs on the street are probably not going to be, you know, watching the chief constable's press conference. But probably parents, aunts, you know, grandparents will be listening. And certainly they will have influence. Community leaders, youth leaders, school teachers, you know, all will have a role to play in trying to get this across. And ultimately as well, you know, you need the weight of the community. We had one really bad night of disturbance in Manchester in 2011. But the very next day, the whole community of Manchester came out to say, we are not going to have this in our city. They did a huge clear-up operation and they showed enormous support for the police. And that's really what you need in this situation. You need to try and encourage people, you know, to come out in force onto the street to say, whatever are the particular issues, you know, we do not want this sort of yobbery and violence in our community. We want to be able to live together. And of course, again, Northern Ireland has made so many efforts, you know, to say, to put behind them their violent past. And I'm sure John Boucher, the chief constable, would be trying to build on that to get lots of people to stand up and say, absolutely, this can't be our future.
1: Thank you very much for coming on the programme. We appreciate it. Thank you. That is the former Chief Constable of Greater Manchester, Peter.

0: Fahi. Mark says, are you going to blame Musk for the Toxteth riots, the Tottenham riots, the 2011 riots? Without social media, all these riots happened. It's not Musk, it's government and politics. Well, what I'd say to that, Mark, is that there's absolutely no doubt that social media makes an already difficult problem about 100 times worse. What would you say?
1: I think it is just the very latest in a tool of communication that gets people together. I think it's the force of it, Jane, not the fact that it simply exists. And there is something quite strange, Mark, I'm sure you'll agree, in people who don't live in this country just having so many opinions about this country and providing such a call to arms for people to rise up in this country. I mean, what's it got to do with him, really?
0: Well,
1: and I think as the months and years progress, we're going to find out what it is that he wants from civil unrest in this country. I mean, he's born in South Africa. He has dual citizenship, doesn't he? In many ways, you could say that he's a man who has emigrated or immigrated himself. Yet there is absolutely no understanding of a nation that has, at times in its past, really prided itself on its ability to do that a bit better than we're doing at the moment.
0: And Mark has accused me now of omitting his reference to the Black Lives Matter riots. You're right, I think I did miss it out. It was just a mistake, Mark. I'm very sorry. Okay. I've now included it. I've said it now.
1: Do you two want to take this outside?
0: I think we might have to. And James says, your guest speaker on Northern Ireland, I think he's wrong about organised crime. The Belfast mob, like those in southern Italy, which I know about through my research, discourage and often control disorder for them to manipulate the population and prosper. They were the authority in the past. Okay, James, thank you very much. Interested in your research in southern Italy. He doesn't specify, just research he's done. He's not moved with the mob himself.
1: No. It's 19 minutes past two. What makes a great restaurant a number one restaurant? We are off to Bouchon Racine next. You're with Times Radio.
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1: Move over the Ritz, there's a new top dog in the UK food scene. It's swapping grand dining halls, precision plating, probably using tweezers, for big plates of meat lying seductively in juicy sauces for you and your friends to share while sitting on comfortable seats in a light and airy room above a pub. Bouchon Racine is a French bistro in Clerkenwell in London. It's now been named the UK's number one restaurant. It has knocked the Ritz off the top spot. Henry Harris is the co-owner of Bouchon Racine and joins us now. Henry, thank you very much indeed. I would imagine that this is quite a busy time. You're still doing a kind of late lunch at the restaurant, so we appreciate you sitting down to talk to us. How are you?
7: I'm very well. I've literally just jumped out the kitchen for 10 minutes as we get ready for the second sitting. So okay. I'm very well. I'm still in a state of shock.
1: Okay. Well, look, tell us about what it means to win this accolade.
7: I never thought as I approached 63 years old that I'd turn around and say that Monday night was one of the kind of best moments of my career, but it really was. I spent over 40 years looking after people, cooking for people, and hoping that they, leave restored to better health and full and comfortable and valued. And it kind of vindicates all that hard work. And I just love that we've been recognised for doing what we enjoy doing.
1: So you and your co-owner, Dave Strauss, as you've already alluded to, you're not young Turks, Henry. And
7: no.
1: You very much felt that this would be your final act in the restaurant world. Is that right?
7: Yes, but it's going to be a long act. I'm in no hurry to step away from it. We set up the Bouchon 3.5 years ago wanting to go in the kitchen every day and do the things that I enjoy most of all, which is cooking. And Dave feels exactly the same, that he likes touching the tables and looking after people.
1: Well, Jane and I aren't in the first flush of youth either, so we heartily congratulate anybody who has done such a stunning thing, actually, towards the end of their career. And I hear you when you say that you're not done yet. What is the favourite thing on your menu for you to cook and you to serve?
7: The thing that gives me the most pleasure, which I've done ever since I first cooked a main course in a restaurant back in 1984, is the fillet steak au poivre. It's incredibly simple. It's very easy to do very well. It's even easier to do very averagely. And I never get bored of cooking it.
1: Fair enough. What is the difference between me trying to cook that and you managing to cook that? What would I get wrong? Everything.
7: You wouldn't. But the thing is, if I showed you how to cook it, you'd get it right. It's not, it is just not a difficult thing to do. If you follow the processes, you listen or you read the recipe, then it all comes together. And understanding how the sauce should be kind of buttery and unctuous, there should be a substantial amount of pepper carefully cracked, crusted into one side of it. You use good ingredients and you would get it right.
1: Yeah, I wouldn't. Which is why your restaurant is such a fabulous place to go to. It's very different to the Ritz, isn't it? Is there something in winning this that is quite pleasing because you have knocked a totally different type of restaurant off a top spot?
7: I don't feel I've knocked them off the top spot. I've been an admirer of John Williams and the Ritz for several decades now, and I think he is one of London's, if not the country's, greatest cooks. And I say that without any hesitation whatsoever. And I feel that I'm sitting there in the top 10 alongside him, not ahead of him. Though I have to say, there is a little bit that is incredibly proud of what I do and what the team does, that we are number one.
1: Yeah, for sure. If you were a young man starting out, Henry, would you choose the same career?
7: 100%. I mean, when I started out as a waiter and I thought I wanted to own a restaurant, and I only learned to cook because I wanted to understand what the chefs were doing in the kitchen. And within the first half day at college, I realised that I wanted to cook and I would only do that.
1: You've done it very well. And at times, very tough, even for a very successful restaurant like yours.
7: They are. I mean, we're making a living out of it. We are doing well. And I recognise that there are a lot of restaurants who are struggling in a way that we're not. But when we look at our, monthly figures, we recognise that we're busier than we were 3.5 years ago when we opened, but we're not making any more money.
1: And that's down to what?
7: The cost of ingredients, the cost of labour, the cost of, rent, taxation. I mean, everything has, in the last, 5 years, we all know how much everything has gone up. And I try not to get political about things, but there is a lack of desire to protect things that are known that give everyone a lot of pleasure. And I'm talking about going to food, going out to restaurants, going to pubs, sitting in bars, day trips out. You know, these things that give us not just pleasure, but an escape from what we do every day when we're, you know, when we're working, give us time to, you know, focus on something other than sitting in a computer with our families. And it is, you know, I just think it is incredibly short-sighted and mean-spirited that we are oppressed by cost.
1: Are there any politicians in that case that you wouldn't serve in your restaurant?
7: There isn't anyone that I wouldn't serve. Well, there probably is someone, and I haven't been faced by that. and maybe if, you know, we've had politicians of, you know, from all directions come in, and, you know, they've come in, you know, maybe we'll make them a better person. If there's someone whose politics that I have kind of take completely opposing view, maybe a meal at the Bouchon would actually make them reconsider what they're doing, give them a... an epiphany. Who knows?
1: Yeah, who knows? It is notoriously difficult to get a table in your restaurant, Henry. Any insider tips? Are there any slightly quieter times we could book? When does the calendar get refreshed? Might you have a table available for me and my colleague Jane Garvey next Thursday at about 7:30?
7: You wouldn't get one at 7:30. That is the mythical slot. We realised very quickly that to be a sustainable business, that we needed to do two sittings. We've got 11 tables, 38 covers. So I'd find you a table at 6 o'clock or I'd find you a table at 8:30. But when you come at 6 o'clock, you've got that table for 2.5 hours. We're not rushing you through saying you've got 1 hour, 30 minutes to have your meal. You know, a meal should be relaxed and enjoyable. But it is, you know, we are oversubscribed. It is difficult to get a table. But we have a whole host of regulars who phone in the mornings. You know, we even put the clues on the website telling people when to phone, and they still don't. we have people who, you know, get out of the station and wander in, see if they can book in advance. Or they're very nice to Dave, and he gives them their number, his number, and... fast tracks them in.
1: Well, you've given us some top tips there. Henry, many congratulations. Thank you very much indeed for talking to us. That's Henry Harris, who is the co-owner of Bouchon Racine, which is in Farringdon in London. Have you been, Jane?
0: No, I haven't been. No, I only dream of going.
1: Okay.
0: You had a go there at getting a table. So.
1: Oh, no, we have been. And? It is... absolutely amazing.
0: What did you have?
1: We had rabbit with a mustard sauce, and we did have the legendary creme caramel. It was a bit of a celebratory lunch with my family, particularly my son, who's very, very, very keen on food, and my godson, and it was just wonderful. And, you know, I'm not a very kind of foodie person. I've never eaten at the Ritz, so I can't make a comparison to that. But I would say, just in terms of the atmosphere and the food and everything that goes along with a decent meal out, I would put it in at number one. I think it's an amazing place.
0: Well, one of our listeners agrees and says, good, honest food with people who care, well-deserved. Creme caramel, that's solid. It doesn't wobble, does it?
1: It's the panna cotta that needs the wobble, isn't it?
0: I don't like anything that wobbles. next on Times Radio, how tech companies can help tackle homelessness. That should intrigue you. That's next. Here are the headlines just after 2:30. Here's Stuart Willey.
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9: Jane, thank you. Good afternoon. The family of Stephen Ogilvie, who was stabbed in North Belfast on Monday night, have thanked passers-by and emergency services for saving his life. A 30-year-old Sudanese refugee has been remanded in custody, charged with attempted murder. Three arrests were made during further violence in Northern Ireland last night, with homes and vehicles set alight. Longtime Northern Ireland correspondent Mark Devonport says many people are hoping there's no repeat of the disorder.
10: We've got some schools closing early and sending home their pupils. I think there's still a great degree of concern about what might happen later on today. Obviously, politicians have been calling for calm, and the chief constable has been warning young people who might be tempted to repeat last night's disorder that he will do his utmost to bring anyone involved in it to justice.
9: Two men from Afghanistan and Sudan have been jailed for a combined 4.25 years under a new offence of endangering others during a channel crossing. They were in charge of small boats helping migrants get to the UK. A woman has been arrested after the head of a leading AI firm was found with stab injuries at his country home in Warwickshire. Police say Neil Muller, the chief executive of Node 4, was pronounced dead early on Sunday morning. And millions of nationwide customers will get an extra £100 in their account today as the Building Society shares profits with eligible customers. For a news bulletin when you want it, search for the Times Radio News Briefing on any podcast platform.
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0: Times Radio, good afternoon. Jane Garvey and Fee Glover with you until 4. As ever, you can chip in. Here's the number, 0333 003 2353. And this is interesting. Prince William is calling on tech companies to help tackle homelessness, saying that data can spot people as they start to fall into difficulty. Now, the Prince's charity is starting something called the Homelessness Data Lab, and the aim is to partner with companies to spot the early signs of people falling into difficulty and then hopefully getting help to them. Sabrina Cohen-Hatton has experience of being homeless herself. She now campaigns on the issue and she's Chief Fire Officer for Hampshire and the Isle of Wight's Fire and Rescue Service. You have got quite the CV and quite the story, Sabrina. Can we start with your own story, if you don't mind, and your own journey from homelessness to your current series of roles? You're a pretty big public figure these days. What happened to you earlier on in life?
14: I have a backstory that is by no means unique to me.
0: Yeah.
14: I grew up in a single-parent household after my father died of a terminal illness, and my mum found it really difficult to cope. And she struggled with her mental health, and her business failed, and we were living in abject poverty, and things got really, really tough. Social services were back and forth, and by the time I was 15, nearly 16, actually, it was too tough, and I ended up leaving home and sleeping rough on the streets of Newport in South Wales. I'd sleep in shop doorways, I'd sleep in the porch of a derelict church, derelict buildings, anywhere that I could really. But what's really interesting is in my experience, there were lots of organisations that had a piece of the puzzle. Mm. They had a bit of the picture, but not all of it. So the school knew something that was putting me at risk, but they didn't necessarily know the extent of it. The GP would have known another bit of the situation, they'd have had another piece of the puzzle, but not really enough to put it together. The social services would have had more. The local authority would have had some information. But there was no way of pulling all of this information together. And as a result, I ended up slipping through the net and sleeping rough at the age of 15. And I think what's amazing about this work is this is recognising that everybody does have a bit of that puzzle, and it's bringing them together to put those pieces together to spot the risk picture, to try to catch people before they end up experiencing homelessness. And I can tell you from bitter experience, if you can stop it from happening in the first place, that is so much better. Because it's not just getting a roof over your head, it's the entire recovery that comes from homelessness as well.
0: We'll promise you we will get to that, but just describe for people who have had fortunate lives, like most people listening, certainly like Fee and I, what it's like to spend the night in a doorway.
14: It's horrible.
0: It's
14: just so dehumanising. There were times when I'd be lying there trying to go to sleep, and I'd have a sleeping bag and I'd kind of like try to pull the top of the sleeping bag over my head so that I could just kind of bunker down a little bit. And I would wake up and I'd be kicked, I'd have a boot in my ribs, I'd be spat on, even worse sometimes. And for that entire period, I honestly felt just subhuman. And people would walk past me like I was a ghost, like I wasn't even there. And I get it, I don't expect everyone to be able to solve the problem, but when you're there and you're going through that, the loneliness and the isolation, plus the abuse that you experience, puts you in a really difficult place. And there's kindness, of course there's kindness, but when you have so much dehumanisation at the same time, sometimes it's really hard to appreciate that kindness, and that's the bit that you feel the most.
0: So, I mean, that is behind you, but I bet you you haven't forgotten it.
14: No.
0: You're clearly not. No, no, you never will.
14: No. I mean, I talked earlier about the recovery from homelessness, and that was a mindset thing. There's so much stigma around homelessness. Even now, we're trying really hard to change that. But when I would think about it, I would feel ashamed. I still feel like a sicky feeling in the pit of my stomach even now when I talk about it, because it takes you back to a time when people made you feel like you should be ashamed. So I found it really tough to talk about and talk about publicly. But it's so important, I think, because there are so many other people that are affected in the same way that might be too embarrassed to reach out and ask for help or say that something is happening to them. And I really, really want us through Homewards to be able to change that.
0: Okay, so the idea is that, let's say you are a young woman in your teens, let's say your late teens, and you're constantly Googling cheap flats or anywhere, a hotel, B&B. That is an indication that you're in trouble, potentially. What happens from there?
14: Yeah, I mean, it's a really good point. People's front doors are increasingly digital, aren't they? The searches that you do will give an indication of the information that you need, the problems that you might be facing. Before you experience homelessness, there are triggers. Everyone's situation might feel unique. If you were that young woman that you're just describing there, you might feel like your story is completely unique and nobody else is going through it. But what we know is when you put all of those stories and experiences on top of each other, you put that layer of data on another, you're going to start to spot trends. And some of the trends that the data lab have been identifying are things like looking for cheap rented accommodation or a missed payment, for example, rental arrears, or you miss your council tax payment, or your phone gets cut off, or you can't pay your electricity bill that month. These are all indicators that financially you're struggling and you could end up experiencing homelessness. So there's something about how we connect that, how we share data. And the data lab is trying to take all of these examples from local authorities, from public services, from frontline services, from the private sector, in a really ethical way, because it has to be done ethically and responsibly through legal frameworks.
0: Well, that's
14: so try to pull that together.
0: Going to ask you, I mean, this, a lot of people were thinking, well, yes, that's great, but this is snooping on a grand scale. Whatever happened to data protection?
14: Well, I think that there's something about the way that data is shared through very dedicated forums, making sure that all of the frameworks that you're using are legal and legitimate. But I mean, some of this can also be about how we can leverage technology in that space. So for example, the work that Homewards did surveyed frontline workers who are all working in the homelessness space, and 41% of them said, look, we don't have enough time to do what we need to do effectively. Now, you imagine you're that young girl who's at risk of homelessness that sits in front of somebody that's saying, I'm really struggling, I don't know what to do, I don't know where to go. And somebody's caseload is so big that they're making notes with their head down like this.
0: Yeah.
14: And someone is trying to explain how vulnerable they feel in tears. But someone just hasn't got the capacity or the time to put that human element in. And then you're relying on somebody's judgment to identify when somebody needs help or how to prioritise the very limited resources that we have. And this is also about how we can leverage the technology that we have and the data that we have to do that better. So you could imagine a scenario where that caseworker might have AI that's able to take notes and categorize it in a way that makes the information really simple and identifies key triggers that could then signpost that caseworker to signpost
0: right
14: onto that individual.
0: But from everything you said, this individual, this mythical individual we're discussing, has to already be in the system. She has to have a caseworker. What if you're somebody who doesn't have a caseworker, you haven't come to the attention of the authorities, but your life, through no fault of your own, is just falling apart.
14: And you're exactly right. There are, at the moment, we estimate about 430,000 people in the UK experiencing homelessness. That's enough people to fill Wembley four times over. And not all of those have access to a caseworker. Right. So the point about the data lab is exploring where those bits of data are held. When I talked about my own experience in the beginning, I talked about how everybody had a piece of the picture, but no one was able to put those together in a way that might say, actually, that person's at higher risk. Perhaps we can step in and offer some support and do something. And that's part and parcel of what the work of the data lab is looking at doing. So they're still working through some of the products and what that might look like and how we might do it. But the point about the data lab is it's bringing together the people who have the data. This isn't new data. No. This is the data that's there. These aren't new apps. This isn't new tech. This is leveraging what we already have to be able to use it in a way that's going to really make a difference, in a really time-bound and action-orientated way.
0: How did you get help in the end?
14: Well, for me, I saw the big issue. And for those listeners that aren't familiar, the big issue is a street magazine that people buy for cost price and sell it on for a profit. At the time, for me, I was super young. There was very limited help available for me. And because I had left home, I was classed as voluntarily homeless, which is an interesting label that many people who are escaping a set of circumstances that they cannot reasonably be expected to live in. And in fact, the government, I know, have committed to reviewing that term.
0: I hadn't thought about that before, but when you describe it, it's...
14: I was at the bottom of the housing list. I'm probably still on a housing list somewhere. I never had a phone call back. But I joke, I'm sure I'm not. But The point to this was that there was very little support that was available to me. Because of my age, I went back and tried to see my social worker, and they said, actually, now you're past 16, so we can't do anything to help you. So for me, it was the big issue. That was my only source of help and support, and I can honestly tell you that saved my life.
0: Well, that's good. I mean, I do get the big issue, because I can understand that there is there's a proper worth to it, clearly. I think it's a great initiative. For people who are cynical about the royal family's commitment to trying to, I know it's the Prince of Wales who wants to try to end homelessness. They do have a phenomenal number of properties. There's simply no getting away from that. They do. Are you remotely cynical, or do you actually believe that they do care passionately about this?
14: Look, as an advocate, I've been in a really fortunate position to be able to spend time face to face with the Prince, talking to him about his ambitions. And what I can tell you with all sincerity is that he's always considering the human impact of what he does. And I've heard the cynics. And what I would say to them is, look, it's a very privileged position that they must be in to be able to choose who lends support to an issue like homelessness. I've been the other side of it, and I didn't have the luxury of being so picky as to who offers support. And what he has is this incredible coalescing power to get people around a table who wouldn't ordinarily be there. I mean, look, we're talking about homelessness at London Tech Week. People who wouldn't necessarily see themselves as having a role in
0: that. That's a good point, actually. Yeah, so it is London Tech Week, and that's where this discussion has been held today. So you make a powerful point there. For anyone who knows somebody who might be at risk of homelessness or feels that they're heading in that direction themselves, what do they do first? What's the first thing they can do? Who do they contact?
14: So I would recommend that anybody who's at risk of experiencing homelessness to reach out to look online for some opportunities. Homewood's website has lots of great resources that they can go to. If they're at risk of homelessness, they can also look at things like Crisis, who've got some great information on their website as well. But always a first port of call will be the local authority to talk about what options might be available to them there.
0: And their situation is not hopeless.
14: No.
0: It really doesn't have to be.
14: No,
0: and honestly, I was thinking about what you said earlier. There should be a special place in hell for people who abuse people who are homeless.
14: Yeah.
0: For God's sake, what is going through their minds?
14: Yeah, it was pretty tough. I can remember one time I was so hungry, I was fishing food out of a bin, and I can remember looking at the disgust on people's faces, and I remember just thinking, why are you looking at me like that? Why do you offer me your disgust? Why didn't you offer me a sandwich?
0: Yeah,
14: you know,
0: buy me a sandwich.
14: It was really tough. But look, people are going through that every single day today, and I know that for every listener, they're not going to be able to solve it on their own, but people might be surprised at what pieces of the puzzle they've got in their pocket that they don't realise that they could make a contribution to.
0: Thank you very much for spending a bit of time with us.
14: Pleasure.
0: We appreciate it. Thank you. That is Sabrina Cohen-Hatton. Thank you, Sabrina.
1: It is 13 minutes to 3. Coming up... Return of the Doctor. You'll want to know about some of the very latest developments in terms of Doctor Who's future. We'll discuss that and some of the other TV news this week with TV critic to the stars, Scott Bryan. 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
1: Now, the BBC has announced that the much-anticipated Doctor Who Christmas special, was it in your calendar?
0: I'm more a call the midwife Christmas special myself.
1: Well, it's been cancelled.
0: Oh, no.
1: After its announcement of it last year. And the showrunner, Russell T. Davies, has also confirmed that he's going to leave the show. Now the BBC will invite production companies to put themselves forward to co-produce the next series later this year. Let's talk to Scott Bryan about all of these things. Scott, this sounds like an awful lot of news all at once. Tell us about the cancellation first.
21: Yes, certainly. So, I mean, without trying to break down 60 years worth of Doctor Who lore, it ended with a rather bizarre cliffhanger with the Reality War, which was the most recent episode in the series. That's when Shuta Gatwa unexpectedly left the show, regenerated into Billy Piper, who was an assistant from 20 years ago. It confused quite a lot of the fan base. There was a lot of unanswered questions, and the hope would be a Christmas special to resolve it. Then what we've had this morning is a statement from the BBC to say that they have collectively decided not to go ahead with this Christmas special, and that they say that in order to shore up the show for future fans, and instead of bridging the gap with a one-off special, they're going to invest in the long-term future, ideally with a new partner. So they're basically scouting for other production companies to be looking out for show. I think there was a big question mark in regards to the future of the programme since Disney, the streamer, or Disney Plus, pulled out of being involved with the show in the future. So this is the thing. I think it's sort of two emotions mixed at the same time. I think in a weird way, there's a bit of hope. You know, the idea that the show might be renewed. It's not done that well recently in the ratings. There has been quite a few people saying, shouldn't somebody else give it a go? I think with a new team potentially being involved, this will maybe give a whole new generation of viewers the opportunity to get involved when clearly the last two series have not been working. But in the short term, what a mess. I mean, it really is. And I mean, in the fact of why would you announce a Christmas special to then pull the Christmas special? Why would you have a regeneration that poses many questions more than it answers to then have that not even be resolved? To also have Russell T. Davies, who is the executive producer and showrunner and writer, say that he hadn't even written the scripts for this Christmas special on his Instagram earlier today. So, I mean, it's baffling. called quite a few people, and it feels to be a bit of a mess in the short term. But hopefully, potentially, things can resolve itself for the next team to take over.
1: And do you think that Doctor Who does have a very bright and glorious future without Russell T. Davies?
21: I think so. I mean, this is the thing about Doctor Who. It's an incredibly malleable show. I mean, if you think of it, it's one person, a companion, travelling across space and time with different adventures. The fact that you can change the actor at any point means the show has been able to have highs, have lows, have a few years off the air, and still come back with a basic conceit that can run and run and run. And I really do think it can again. And I think also, you know, the fact that this has been at is always struck a nerve, I think, with the British public. There's been so much lore, so many stories. Half of it doesn't really make sense. Trying to explain it to an American takes honestly half a day. But it makes it a British institution rather than, I think, an international one, because you take so much time to explain it. But that's why I think it is so cherished and so beloved. So I definitely think under the right people, under the right actor, it can certainly run and run. I think, unfortunately, it just felt with the last two series that it was perhaps lending itself into its own mythology so much that it didn't really feel as accessible as you first thought it might be, considering these were two rebooted or a series that was set towards an international audience with Disney Plus. And I think also the distribution, you know, the idea that they were dropping it on streaming a few hours earlier than putting it onto the TV really kind of made it less of an event TV, when Doctor Who, particularly since 2005, has always felt like one.
0: Yeah, I don't think I've ever watched a single episode in its entirety, Scott. So I've always marvelled at the kind of world that surrounds it. But, you know, I hear your passion for it and deep sympathies to anybody who is suffering today. Let's talk about BBC Two's new Brexit documentary. It's called Brexit, A Very British Civil War. It delves into Boris Johnson's reasoning for backing the Leave campaign in the 2016 referendum. But in fact, it is about much, much more than Boris Johnson, isn't it? And boy, they have got all of the right people in all of the right places saying all of the right forward slash wrong things, Scott, haven't they?
21: They certainly have. It's a documentary which you think would just be a recap of all the talking points you've heard before. But actually, because there has been now 10 years since this all kicked off with the vote, I think it has allowed the key stakeholders or anyone who's been a part of it to really give their own views of the successes and the failures of the campaign. And I think it's rare to have within the same documentary Nigel Farage, Jeremy Corbyn, Dominic Cummings, even Peter Mandelson pops up in a short period. And I think there's sort of two reasons for that. I think the first one is the person behind it, Norma Percy, who's a renowned documentarian, has had years of interviewing world leaders and has a remarkable knack in getting them to open up. You know, their back catalogue, you know, goes all the way back to talking about big issues such as Yugoslavia, also in regards to American history. And I think the other reason, the reason why it's done particularly well, is that it's on the BBC. It, by default, has to ensure that it speaks to all of the stakeholders, because, as you know, it would be accused of being biased if it favoured one perspective over the other. So it has meant to, just because of the channel that it is on, it has had to go quite far.
0: Yeah. And I think, I mean, it's definitely doing the business in terms of what people seem to be prepared to say. One thing that I'd noticed, and in fact my colleague Jane Garvey had noticed, is you really realise what a soup of male ambition Brexit was, because having watched both of the editions that are up there on the iPlayer at the moment, I think I'm right in saying that the only female contributions are from Amber Rudd and Marina Wheeler.
3: And Rachel Johnson.
0: And Rachel Johnson, yeah. Thank you. But it is actually astonishing. Astonishingly imbalanced. And I know that our text console will now light up with people saying, well, you know, you get the best man for the job, etc., etc. I think it tells you something, though, because some of the stories really are about personal male ambition. Who wanted to beat who? Who was annoyed that they weren't world leader? It shows what a very small world, actually, the Palace of Westminster was at the time.
21: Yeah, I agree with you. Great point. I mean, I think also a lot of it was just the lack of long-term vision, really, on either side. And also just the sense of, you know, when the Brexit vote came through the following morning, I think, you know, Leave didn't think that they were going to win and Remain thought they weren't going to win. So it was just, you know, it's just, I think this documentary will certainly reinvigorate any post-traumatic stress disorder you may have had for, you know, from 2016.
0: Yes. Okay. So if your highs have gone down, get your highs back up again by watching that. A quick word on a new TV comedy series, Alice and Steve. It's the story of a middle-aged man dating his best friend's daughter. This is 26-year-old Izzy, is the daughter. I mean, you can see what it's trying to do, but I watched 10 minutes of it, Scott, and it just made me feel a bit unwell. I just couldn't really see what they were trying to gain by doing this. It's just ick, isn't it?
21: I mean, I think it's a strange one. I mean, it's got a good cast, Jermaine Clement, Nicola Walker. I think they don't give a half bad performance in this. I mean, I think the intention is to look into the complexity of what happens if you have a friendship in which somebody dates somebody considerably younger than you. I think it's just the sense that I got from watching this that Jermaine Clement doesn't really ever relax into the role. It feels as if he's a little bit embarrassed in terms of being within this. And so far, I've seen two episodes. It's less of a tender exploration into an issue that a lot of people have an opinion about than you would expect. I think it tries to be an offbeat comedy and sometimes it works and sometimes it doesn't. So one to look out for. Yet again, big surprise is this is on Disney Plus of all places. But then again, after Rivals, nothing really surprises me.
0: Fair enough. Fair enough. Rivals is back in November now, isn't it?
21: We've had the first chunk. Why? Yeah. Why not do a series, right, where you drop either all the episodes all at once or just the whole series over the course of 6 weeks? Wouldn't that be marvellous?
0: Yes, it would, Scott. I'm completely in agreement with you. I couldn't believe it when it said you've got to wait until November. Yeah. I'm in mourning, and also it was a very, very sad episode. Scott, it was actually. It took me by surprise. Dad, I can't tell you. Nobody can tell you. Scott, lovely to talk to you. Thank you very much.
21: Thank you. Cheers.
3: A quick shout out to Fiona. That programme's got Kate Hovey in it and Teresa Villiers and Giselle Stewart. It's actually quite heavy with women.
0: Oh, okay, but their contribution is quite small by comparison.
3: I agree with you.
0: Okay.
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0: It's 3 o'clock now. Jane Garvey and Fee Glover on Times Radio until four. And in the next hour, the Prime Minister has described last night's riots in Belfast as totally unjustified. We'll talk to Lord Ken MacDonald, crossbench peer and former director of public prosecutions. Can football really be said to be coming home if the England men really do win the World Cup? In other words, is football actually English? We're going to be talking to the sports historian Jean Williams. And today's big interview is with the actor Leila Fazard, discussing her role in 2 weeks in August and indeed on stage in London now in a new play about Iran. First, though, here's the news at three. Stuart.
9: Jane, thank you. Good afternoon. A court has heard the victim in the serious Belfast knife attack has lost an eye as the suspect is remanded in custody. Hadi Alodid, a 30-year-old Sudanese refugee, is charged with the attempted murder of Stephen Ogilvie on Monday night. Mr. Ogilvie's family say the tragedy should not be used to divide people or fuel hostility after disorder in which homes, cars and a bus were set alight. The security minister, Dan Jarvis, told MPs those responsible would face the consequences.
22: There is no excuse for the disgraceful scenes of violence and disorder that occurred in Northern Ireland last night. Houses and vehicles were set on fire, placing lives at risk, terrifying law-abiding citizens and forcing residents to flee their homes. Reports that ethnic minorities were targeted are sickening.
9: Extra police officers are being sent to Belfast from other parts of the UK to deal with the disorder. Schools have closed early and public transport services are due to stop at 5 this afternoon. The former Chief Constable, Sir Peter Fahey, told Times Radio, officers will need support from the community to prevent more violence.
23: You need to try and encourage people to come out in force onto the street to say, whatever are the particular issues, we do not want this sort of yobbery and violence in our community. We want to be able to live together. And of course, again, Northern Ireland has made so many efforts to put behind them their violent past.
9: Senior defence figures are said to be furious after The Times was told the planned increase in defence spending could be lower than previously expected. The defence investment plan has been delayed by another week. At Prime Minister's Questions, Sir Keir Starmer refused to rule out tax rises to boost funding amid warnings Britain is risking its credibility on defence. The Conservative leader, Kemi Badenoch, accused him of being paralysed over the issue.
4: There is still no defence investment plan. He is the Prime Minister now, at least I think he is. Should I be calling Andy Burnham instead to ask these questions? He is the Prime Minister, and the reason that he's dithering is because he doesn't know where the money is coming from. The military is waiting, the bond markets are watching.
9: Two men who steered small boats across the channel have been jailed for a new offence of endangering others. 32-year-old Afghan national Mohammed Tajik was given 2 years, and El Nur Ali, who's 26 and from Sudan, was sentenced to 27 months at Canterbury Crown Court. The pair admitted piloting overcrowded craft bringing migrants to the UK. Donald Trump is warning Iran will pay the price, saying it's taken too long to negotiate a peace deal. Tehran has warned of even more severe attacks if the US repeats strikes against them. And the BBC has announced a planned Doctor Who Christmas special has been scrapped amid questions over the show's future. The corporation says it's looking for a new production company to co-produce the sci-fi series in future. Longtime showrunner Russell T. Davis has confirmed he'll no longer be involved. For a roundup of the news on demand, find the Times Radio news briefing on the Times Radio app.
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1: A very good afternoon. It is 4 minutes past three. It's Jane Garvey and Fee Glover. We're with you until 4 o'clock this afternoon. If you've watched 2 weeks in August and be struck by the performance of Nat, the actor Leila Fazard is in after 3:30. Plenty to talk to her about. She's got a stage play on in London at the moment as well. More details to follow.
6: Thank you for your massages this afternoon. Kate says, I did watch Doctor Who as a child, but only because there was nothing else on. I'm kind of with Kate there. You don't like it at all. You say you've never watched a whole episode.
1: I never got through it. It just didn't really do it for me. Sorry about that, folks.
6: No, I know it's incredibly dear to a lot of people, but I'm a bit in the ambivalent camp, and I would quite enjoy it until a monster or an other planetary entity entered the picture, and that was when I lost interest. I used to quite like it before then, which is really weird. I also didn't like some of the, you know, the chap who wore the long scarf. I didn't like John Pertwee. I didn't really like any of them. So anyway, Simone says, I really enjoyed Sabrina, such an impressive woman. She blew me away. Well done for having her on the programme. Well, that was an incredible story about this remarkable woman, Sabrina, and her experience of homelessness and how it's gone on to lead her to now work with the Prince of Wales on his Homewards campaign. Prince William is determined, he says, to end homelessness in this country. Alistair says, agreed on the one hand about the homeless people, but in the other, I witnessed a homeless person shoplifting and the impact it had on the shopkeeper after they tried to stop him. I think it's lose-lose. OK, hang on. I've just got to lean across the desk here to access other messages.
1: I tell you what, you won't have to go to Pilates this week.
6: Well, I can't go this week, as it happens. And Paul says, hi all, 30 years ago I came across a homeless person in London. At the time he stated he was 17 and he was at the in-between age and wasn't entitled to any help until he was 18. Something along those lines anyway. It does seem as though things haven't changed. Well, that is desperate if that's still the case. That's absolutely terrible. Thank you for your messages, and also we should say that we are shortly going to be talking about the World Cup. That's the Men's World Cup, of course, she says. We've got to make that absolutely clear. The Women's World Cup is next year, although the way England are going, they may not even be in it. Doesn't bear thinking about, does it, Fee?
1: Our message number is 0333 003 2353, and we're Jane and Fee at times.radio. Prime Minister's Questions was dominated by the stabbing and ensuing violence in Belfast this week. Keir Starmer began with a statement on the events.
7: Mr. Speaker, people are rightly sickened by the horrific attack on Monday night in North Belfast. As you've just said, the man arrested has been in court in Belfast this morning and charged. I want to thank the Police Service of Northern Ireland and other first responders and members of the public who responded with such bravery. And our thoughts are with the victim. But let me be clear, Mr. Speaker. the acts of violence and arson that followed are totally unjustified. This morning I spoke with the First Minister, the Deputy First Minister and the Chief Constable. And the Secretary of State for Northern Ireland is meeting leaders in Belfast today. We are united in calling for calm and determined to restore order, support the police and all those on the front line, and ensure that justice is done.
1: Well, the violence was also condemned by Kemi Badenoch, who largely focused on the unpublished defence investment plan. It was left to other opposition MPs to raise questions around what is currently happening in Belfast. Let's talk now to Lord MacDonald, Ken MacDonald, crossbench peer and the former Director of Public Prosecutions. A very good afternoon from us. Thank you for joining us on the programme. Was there anything there that you didn't hear that you wanted the Prime Minister to say today?
8: No, actually, I thought it was a pretty dignified performance, both by him and by Kemi Badenoch. And she obviously made the decision not to make the focus of her questions the events in Belfast. As you said, she focused on the defence investment plan. I thought the Prime Minister said the right things, and I thought she said the right things. And it seemed to be that the House was virtually unanimous. Richard Tice struck a slightly discordant note, I thought. But I thought he said what needed to be said, and I thought she said what needed to be said. Of course, this is a desperately difficult situation. People are being driven out of their homes. I saw a quote from a pastor in North Belfast who said he'd gone to try and help, and many people who'd been members of his church for 20 years were being driven from their homes, their windows smashed, their houses burnt down for being black. Because they were black, and he was in a state of shock, I think, as I think most people who have watched those incidents have been.
1: There's such a difficulty at the moment, isn't there, in reaching audiences that need to be reached. And we talked about this yesterday off the back of the Assistant Chief Constable Ryan Henderson, who, when he gave his police conference, press conference in Belfast, immediately wanted to say, be mindful of sharing that video. We won't talk too much about the case for obvious reasons now, yeah, on social media. Be careful about any incitement to violence. Be mindful as well of, you know, what kind of a protest you're going to, what kind of things people are asking you to do. And of course, the point is relevant with regard to what Keir Starmer has said today in Parliament. Those messages of calm don't any longer reach people who've already been targeted with messages of incitement to protest. What do we do about that? Is there anything we can do?
8: I mean, it's such a problem, isn't it? And we have the platforms, I think, being terribly irresponsible about this. I mean, a man with one of the largest followings in the world, Elon Musk, will post a video telling people to come out and protest loudly, in inverted commas, and talks about civilizational erasure. And his tweets are reaching 45 million people, and people get radicalized, and what he says is repeated by other people. And as you say, these videos are incredibly powerful. The video of from Southampton last week was obviously incredibly powerful and had a predictable result. It's not possible to ban social media, to take it down. We have to find some ways of getting the platforms to take more responsibility for the material they're carrying. But when one of these platforms is owned by a man like Elon Musk, who seems intent on sowing division and riling people and getting people out on the streets, I think suddenly politicians in independent sovereign states begin to look a bit weak, and sometimes some of these companies look more powerful than sovereign states. And that is, I think, a terrible problem going forward when they're run by people like Elon Musk.
1: I think you definitely speak some truth there. The independent MP Ayub Khan did talk about the reality for ethnic minority communities at PMQs today. Let's hear this.
10: As a person of colour in this House, I'm sure members will agree that I cannot be held accountable for the vile acts of individuals that share my complexion or heritage. However, there are some in this chamber who seek division to further their political ambitions. Individuals who are fueling hate against citizens of our own nation and causing hard-working, upstanding people to be afraid for their safety because of the colour of their skin. Teachers, doctors, nurses, which are afraid to go to work. Words have consequences, and with eyes of the nation on us in this moment, what pure cold actions will the Prime Minister take against those inciting violence, perpetrating violence, and more importantly, support the victims following this brutal attack in Belfast?
11: All those involved in the violence will face

0: perhaps 80, 90, 100 million around the world, according to the United Nations. And the test for asylum is that you fear persecution in your home country, a test that could apply to hundreds of millions of people. You know, do we go back to these basic legal instruments and see whether they're still fit for the modern world? I think one thing we have to do, as we've done in the past when there's been disorder, is to apply the law robustly and vigorously. People who are involved in this kind of disorder, this spreading of hatred, this spreading of fear, this destruction, have to be brought before the courts and they have to be punished. And the courts have shown themselves willing in the past to punish these sorts of people severely, and that's necessary. So there's obviously a law enforcement angle here, but it's a much bigger problem than law enforcement. It's a problem about the internet. It's a problem about the way we speak to each other. It's a problem about the way some politicians speak in public and in ways which perhaps are not designed to discourage disorder. It's about community relations and cohesion. I mean, the idea that we have fellow British people scared to go to work for fear of being beaten up in the streets for being black, which is the situation in Northern Ireland, is just, it's sickening. It's just absolutely sickening. And I just hope that some of the people, some of the powerful people who are spreading these messages, read reports like the one that I referred to from the priest in Northern Ireland, watching his congregants being burnt out of their homes for the colour of their skin. I just hope that, well, I suppose it's a vain hope, but if Elon Musk read a post like that, one would hope it would touch his humanity in some way, but I'm not sure that that's the case.
1: No, I'm not sure that's the case either, Lord McDonald, but I admire your optimism in the human spirit. Ed Davey raised the response from extremists to events like these at PMQs today as well, and also he did talk about the role played by social media.
2: Too many times we see the same pattern, an appalling crime that makes us all feel immense pain and anger, and then extremists who exploit that grief and anger to spread hatred and violence, aided and abetted by social media barons like Elon Musk and their divisive algorithms. Does the Prime Minister agree this is not who we are as a country, and that it is not free speech if it's controlled by tech billionaires and their algorithms? So will he crack down properly on platforms like X that are fueling violence and hatred?
3: Yeah. Prime Minister.
4: Mr. Speaker, we will crack down on anyone who's fueling this division. But it is really important, and I agree with him, we are heading into a very difficult situation in Northern Ireland. As I say, I've spoken to the Chief Constable, the First Minister, and Deputy First Minister this morning. They are united in saying we should all be calling for calm. The police are on the front line, and it's our duty as politicians to call for that calm, and nobody who's a politician should be whipping up division and hatred.
1: Well, we've talked a bit already about social media and what could possibly be done. I mean, in terms of the law and as a former director of public prosecutions, Ken McDonald, would you concede that actually there just hasn't been enough speed in looking at the dangers of social media? I mean, I think an awful lot of our listeners are a little bit tired of hearing the threat of action from a government that simply can't tell us when that action will happen.
0: Yeah, well, we have the Online Safety Act, which has been in force for some time now, which prohibits a lot of this conduct. Of course, we're constantly told by American tech barons and tech pros and Elon Musk that these are free speech issues. These are not free speech issues. These are issues about spreading incitements to crime and hatred on the internet. And these are criminal offences under UK law. I mean, they try to bully us out of passing these kind of laws, and President Trump threatens to tariff us for having these kind of laws. But we need these sorts of laws, and they need to be enforced. If people incite violence on the internet, of course they ought to be arrested and prosecuted. If they deliberately incite disorder or racism or racial hatred, they should be prosecuted. These are not free speech.
1: I suppose the problem, Ken McDonald, is that people don't see that happening.
0: Yeah, I know. And it's partly a resource issue. It's partly a confusion, I think, on the part of sometimes police and prosecutors as to where the line is to be drawn between free speech and incitement. I personally think we should be firmer and more on the on the law enforcement side of this debate. And I think what we're seeing in Belfast is a result felt of as being

0: slightly on the wrong side of it. So I'd like to see more confidence in the police. I'd like to see more confidence in prosecutors, and I'd like to see more of these people getting their collars felt, because the real world consequences are there for all of us to see when that doesn't happen. And I completely understand the frustration which you're describing, and I completely understand the frustration which people feel, which I frankly share.
1: There has also been quite a frustration about voices coming out of England, Westminster specifically, talking about issues that perhaps the nuances of which aren't always understood. The DUP's Gavin Robinson condemned the violence last night at PMQs. He had a very specific demand.
2: The Prime Minister knows that the man charged entered our country illegally. He passed through two safe countries and attained asylum in record time. Will he meet with me urgently to discuss the steps he and his government will take to ensure our values are enforced, that the rule of law in this country sustains, and that he protects and closes the open, porous border between our country and the Irish Republic?
1: That seems unlikely, Ken MacDonald, but definitely a discussion about the border needs to be had again, doesn't it?
0: Yeah, well, I think the open border, if you can describe it that way, between Northern Ireland and the Republic was an important part of the Good Friday peace agreement. So reopening that one is going to be difficult. I don't think this man did cross it illegally. He crossed it and then claimed asylum and was given asylum. The point I was making earlier about the Refugee Convention is whether the definition which we apply for asylum, that is that the individual has a well-founded fear of persecution in their own country, is any longer fit for purpose, or whether it doesn't simply allow potentially tens of millions of people to claim asylum in our country, and whether we need to tighten that definition. And I think that's definitely a debate that we should be having. I mean, this question of mass migration is only going to grow, and I think it's fueling populism, and we're going to get populist governments across Europe, and I think our politics are going to get uglier and uglier unless people begin to believe in borders again and begin to believe again that borders are being secured. And I'm not sure we can do that under some of the current definitions that we have under quite elderly conventions. I mean, the Refugee Convention dates from 1951. That was a very different world.
1: Thank you very much indeed for your time this afternoon. Ken MacDonald is a crossbench peer, the former Director of Public Prosecutions. I'm sure you have thoughts about so many of the things that we discussed there. We are 0333 003 2353.
3: Bit of sports news. The England cricket captain Ben Stokes has been dropped for England's second test against New Zealand. Ben Stokes was involved in a nightclub incident in the early hours of Monday morning. Joe Root will captain the side in his absence. Gus Atkinson, the seam bowler, also breached the team's midnight curfew, and he's been left out of the squad as well. Next, we're talking football, and specifically whether or not it was ours to bring home. I'm almost suggesting there that we've already won it. By we, I mean the England men. Those of you with Scottish blood will not have a scrap of interest in whether or not England can win. In fact, you'll be fervently hoping they don't. Right, but that's next. It's 22 minutes past three, Times Radio.
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3: There is no escaping it. The World Cup starts tomorrow, the Men's World Cup. Why do England claim to be the home of football? Is England actually the home of football? Let's bring in Professor of Sports History at the University of Wolverhampton, Jean Williams. You are the person to consult on this most important matter. It's such an earworm, that song. I can't get it out of my head. I'm not going to mention it again, but we all know what I'm referring to. Did the English invent the game of association football?
10: In many respects, yes, we did. For instance, Henry VIII had a pair of football shoes, which were part of his royal collection. So it's very wrapped up with the idea of Englishness and that kind of folk football that we all know about, as well as the FA writing what were called the laws of the game in 1863. So in several important respects, it's something that England and Britain have given to the world.
3: So in Tudor times, people were playing a game, whether we'd recognise it as soccer or not, it's probably irrelevant, but it involved a spherical object which you had to propel about with your feet.
10: Well, it perhaps more like rugby. You could propel it with whatever you chose.
3: Okay.
10: And very often the object could be, for instance, a keg of beer. So there is an event that still takes place today called the Hallerton Bottle Kicking, which is two villages basically fighting over this keg of ale, and then obviously the victor gets to drink it.
3: Right, okay. And whereabouts in the country is that?
10: That's in the Midlands.
3: Okay, yeah, right. And that started way, way back.
10: Yeah, way, way back. So forms of folk football. And one of the ways as historians that we know about it is that several monarchs tried to ban football because they would much rather that people were pursuing archery and things that were more useful for war. So people actually flouted the ban because they loved their football.
3: That's so interesting, isn't it? Because actually it's no damn use at all in war, the ability to be able to score from a free kick or do I love the cheeky back heel. But what use is that in combat?
10: Yeah, true. But equally, I would argue that just the physicality of those games, you know, they were pretty violent. People died. One of the reasons that monarchs banned it is that people were actually killed because they were kind of drinking at the same time that they were brawling over a keg of ale. So yeah. It was anything goes.
3: Well, it's good to know that the link between alcohol and football is well established. And when people, and they will, say, oh, it's terrible, the amount of beer, people would be drinking lager and going to the pub, it's absolutely terrible. This is time-honoured. This has always happened. It's tradition.
10: It's integral to all of our sports. And very often, you know, people who ran alehouses would run a cricket team and a football team because one of the things that running around makes you do is it makes you quite thirsty. And that's quite good if you're a publican.
3: Yeah. Well, and also, pubs do need our support at the moment, we should say. So it probably isn't a bad time to go to the pub, if there ever is such a thing as a bad time to go to the pub. So we've nailed it down then. The FA, an English institution, an English body, invented the rules in 1863. So it could be coming home.
10: It could be. It could be. I mean, when we look at Thomas Tuchel's selection for this time, he's gone for something that Alf Ramsey went for in 1966, which was he put the team ethos above individual players. So famously sacrificing Jimmy Greaves for other players on that day in the final.
3: So he didn't play in the final, Jimmy Greaves?
10: Jimmy Greaves did not, and it affected him greatly. He was our, you know, most prolific striker at that time. So this whole idea of should we take Cole Palmer and should we take various players is something that we revisit every 4 years.
3: Well, I mean, the Jude Bellingham debate is quite a hot one at the moment, isn't it? I mean, he is an amazing player.
10: Yeah.
3: Do you think he should have the team created around him?
10: Me personally, yes, but I'm not the England manager, unfortunately.
1: Everybody's an England manager at the moment.
11: You're allowed to be, just for the purposes of the question. Yeah. So you think, although he's somewhat, you know, he knows he's good, why wouldn't he? And that's not necessarily easy for the rest of the team.
10: No, but I would argue that Lionel Messi knows that he's good, and it is possible to build a team around a kind of genius like that. As we saw in 2022. So for me, yes, but that's where we're at. And let's see how this plays out, because there is historical precedent for the team vibe taking over to, you know, individual players and what they might bring to a team.
11: OK, so I've got to ask you then, how likely is it that England... I mean, we had John Barnes sitting in the seat where you're sitting last week.
10: Oh, wow.
11: And he just said, look, just be realistic. You know, England are maybe the fourth best team in the world, so if they get to the semi-finals, that's it. That's what they deserve.
10: Yeah, and when we look at... I've spoken to football statisticians and they say, you know, England are, in effect, a semi-final kind of team. And I think we can expect Spain and France to be in the mix. Obviously, Messi's going to try and inspire Argentina, but he will be 39. So, you know, England are there or thereabouts. There is a... The fact that we're talking about players being left out means that there's a strength in depth of talent, and that there hasn't been that for a number of years. So I think there is a lot to be excited about and a lot to be inspired by.
11: Now, I know you're rightly passionate about women's football, and you have hugely enjoyed the Lionesses' triumphs at the two last Euros.
10: Yeah.
11: There is now a chance that they won't even get to the World Cup finals next summer, or am I being pessimistic?
10: I think you're being slightly pessimistic, because when you look at our playoff opponents, the highest ranked of those playoff opponents are like 53rd in the world. And some of those opponents are 100th in the world. So to be quite frank, if England can't beat those opponents in the playoffs, we maybe don't deserve the place. But I do think it's been quite short-sighted of the way that UEFA's organised the tournament, that we were in the same group as Spain, say.
11: Because they are the two best teams.
10: Because they are the two best teams.
11: And the best resource teams as well, presumably.
10: Yeah, and you want to see them at a World Cup. So, yeah.
11: Bit daft. OK. Yeah. And just this yearning, it is undeniable, this yearning for England men to win just something, Jean. That yearning wasn't satisfied by the Lionesses winning, was it? I mean, some would argue it should have been. And those of us who, I mean, honestly, one of the happiest days of my life when they won the Euros the first time. I just thought it was such a tremendous spectacle.
10: Yeah.
11: Really fantastic, exhilarating feeling.
10: Yeah.
11: But that doesn't appear to have been enough, because it was only the women.
10: Oh, okay. Well,
11: this is not me talking, but it's what some people would say.
10: Okay. Well, let them say that, because what I have seen, and I've been doing this for, as you know, 25, 30 years, is a huge change in the support for the Lionesses. And I think it's bringing different audiences to football who have maybe felt excluded before, because the women's game is so much more inclusive. I was standing in Wembley and there were Germany fans just on the same row as me.
11: Yeah.
10: So I think it sort of brings a different kind of fan culture. I think it's different also for young men. I see a lot of young men on the terraces supporting the Lionesses and singing the songs and all of that kind of thing. So I think it's something to be genuinely inspired by.
11: Very briefly, where are you going to be on the final day? I think it's the 19th of July, isn't it?
10: 19th of July, we'll be at home, but we're going to watch both semi-finals at Centre Parks.
11: Oh, great.
10: Great. So, and we've got a hot tub villa, so we're going to have a screen and watching it from the hot tub. It's going to be...
11: I'll tell you what, that's good.
10: Good for you.
11: You've got that sorted. When did you book it?
10: Quite a while ago.
11: Right. Okay. Hot top for the semi-finals. Okay. Well, look, if England feature, what an amazing night you're going to have.
10: Yes.
11: Fantastic. Jean, thank you so much for that. Really appreciate it.
10: Thank you.
11: Jean is a professor of sports history at the University of Wolverhampton.
1: We were just discussing which pub we might go to, but that's completely beaten
11: fabulous.
1: Us. Just because it was so sensational. Will you say Tudor for me again?
11: Tudor.
1: Tudor. It was the way you said it.
11: What was wrong with that?
1: No, it was
11: was lovely. It was lovely.
3: What, do you think that was all right, Jean?
11: Nice. It was Thank nice, you. Wasn't it? It was a lovely. It was a lovely.
3: I've worked for the BBC. That's how you say it.
1: Coming up, was TV drama 2 weeks in August enough to put you off your summer holiday? We're just about to be joined by the actress Leila Fazard. Let's get a check on the latest news headlines first. Here's Stuart Willey.
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12: Thank you. Good afternoon. England cricket captain Ben Stokes and bowler Gus Atkinson have been dropped from the squad ahead of the second test against New Zealand. They're being investigated over a late-night incident in a nightclub. The family of the victim of a knife attack in Belfast say unrest in the city is not welcome and peaceful protest is the only way forward. 30-year-old Hadi Al-Odid has been remanded in custody, charged with the attempted murder of Stephen Ogilvy on Monday. Serious disorder broke out last night with families fleeing as homes and cars were set alight. Our reporter Kim Kelly is there.
13: Northern Ireland's chief constable has described last night's violence in Belfast as a huge act of self-harm by mindless idiots. John Boucher was speaking after a night of serious disorder which saw masked men set homes and vehicles alight. A Glider bus was burned in the east of the city and a police vehicle set on fire in Portadown.
12: Ministers have again delayed a long-awaited announcement on defence spending, prompting fury from senior officers in the MOD. It's as Downing Street considers handing the military less than the expected £13.5 billion boost. Two more men have been sent to prison for their part in unrest in Southampton last week. Protests were sparked over the murder of 18-year-old student Henry Novak. And the driving pass rate in England, Scotland and Wales has hit a five-year high of more than 51%. Don't forget, you can set the Times Radio News Briefing as your news service on Alexa.
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16: Squishmallow squad, get us underway. Oh, strong header from Maui. Straight to Boyle on the wing. Here comes Gordon. It's a goal!
17: The Squishmallow squad are now in Happy Meal. Some fun, some food. It's all inside this Happy Meal.
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3: Just to acknowledge the messages coming in from Scotland, Kirsty says, she's in Glasgow, will there be a similar segment for Scottish football given the Scottish men's team are also in the World Cup? It feels very England-centric, which can help turn us loyal Scottish listeners off. The thing is, Kirsty, England invented football, as we've just ascertained in that conversation.
1: Well, that's going to help Kirsty so much.
3: Well, it really is. Plus, you've got a lot of Scottish blood. And my sister's got a lot of Scottish DNA, it turned out, as well. Presumably I have. Who knows? Glyn says, Henry VIII could form his own five-a-side team with just his wives and have one left for a sob. Glyn, thank you. That based on the suggestion that Henry VIII owned football boots. Tom says, didn't one of the most human acts in wartime involve football? And that's true, isn't it? In the First World War, the match played at on Christmas Day between...
1: During the ceasefire.
3: Yeah. So, hang on, I'm just stretching again.
1: Oh, gosh, you won't have to go to Pilates next week either.
3: Mick is in Shrewsbury. I've been bottle kicking, he says. It happens in Leicestershire. It's full of rugby players, thugs, and people who are definitely going to get punched. Altogether, a terrifying but fun experience. John in Sheffield. Surprised you managed to talk about the origins of football without mentioning Sheffield as the birthplace of the modern game. Sheffield FC are going to want a lot more balance from you. Well, we've pleased literally nobody with that item, but anyway, it's not going to deter us. We'll be back with more items to annoy you tomorrow. But this conversation won't annoy anybody. It's with the actor Leila Fazard. Welcome, Leila. Lovely to see you.
20: Thank you for having me.
3: Currently appearing in Under the Shadow at the Almeida Theatre in North London, and one of the stars of a BBC drama. You can see it on the iPlayer 2 weeks in August. Now, she plays Nat, a single woman on holiday with a group of uni friends. Tensions arise, and they can, let's face it, arise on holiday, whoever you're with. Nat is one of the two single members of the group, defined by her fast-paced career, which collides with her holiday.
20: Hi, Natalie. Thanks for coming on at such short notice.
21: You're so welcome.
20: And I've also got Suzanne, Sarah, Dominique and Maria, the whole senior management team, who obviously you know.
21: Yes. Hi, guys.
22: Hi, Matt.
20: Let's start with the nature of the complaint, which is in and of itself extremely serious as it involves an accusation of sexual harassment.
21: Sorry, what? I'm totally...
23: And the subsequent unwanted contact with him? Be great to get your take on that.
21: Well, I've been away.
23: Did you send something to his home address?
21: What?
20: Did you send a box of baked goods? He said they arrived this morning.
21: Oh, yes, the cupcakes, but they were just a gesture of goodwill.
20: The victim feels that these were intended to put pressure on him into dropping the complaint.
21: The victim? Debbie, this is me.
20: He's also celiac, so it could be construed as menacing or an act of coercion.
21: Why would I be coercing him?
11: I love that. The modern workplace, just being around very young people. Fee and I have to work with a lot of young, much younger people. And Leila, as you know, not always easy.
21: Not always easy.
11: No,
21: not straightforward. No,
11: never straightforward. So I really enjoyed 2 weeks in August.
21: Great.
11: And it was filmed when and where, please?
21: It was filmed last year in Malta from January to June.
11: Right. January to June.
21: Or maybe February to
11: it's
21: June.
11: It's a chunk of your life, isn't it?
21: It was a rather large chunk, yes. I had my family fly over quite a lot. But it was also a real gift of a job, so
11: yeah,
21: one of those ones that you have to say yes to.
11: And the cast, I mean, there's quite a lot of you.
21: Yes.
11: Don't tell, because people always say, oh, it's great, I really enjoyed working with blah and blah and blah.
21: No, I'm going to be annoying and say they were a dream cast. And having, you know, Hugh Skinner play your best friend, I mean, what an absolute dream. He's as wonderful as you would anticipate him to be. No, we really got on, unfortunately. I'm sorry, there's no interesting anecdotes.
11: Well,
21: for
11: we'll
21: there.
11: Move on from that. Yeah. Often when dramas are in very hot places, it's, I mean, and you've already said you were there in the winter.
21: Yes.
11: How do you conjure up the mood and even the smell of a really hot day in the summer when it's not hot because it's March?
21: Yes, you have to collectively all try and remember what it is to be hot, even though you are genuinely hypothermic. We had sort of hot water bottles all over our legs and thick duvets that weren't in shot. And Damien Maloney's lips did go purple at one point and he sort of went slightly mute and we had to really like revive him with hot drinks. So yes, it was very, very cold when we started and then it was unbearably hot at the end. But
11: great.
21: We still all had a lovely time. We're very grateful.
11: And Hugh Skinner appears to have a lot of bites.
21: He does. He has a terrible sort of allergic reaction to all the mosquito bites. So poor Hugh had to come into makeup that little bit earlier than the rest of us to have all his bites put on, which he was very gracious about. But yes, well, I mean, I'm also slightly allergic. I'm genuinely allergic to mosquito bites. I don't know, have either of you ever had that kind of...
11: Oh, I always get attacked by mosquitoes.
21: Yes, do they blow up?
11: Me. Not usually.
21: Okay, then you're lucky.
11: Yeah, I am. I think I've been very lucky in my life. she said, gazing across at Fee. Just very lucky.
24: Have you been on one of those holidays yourself where, you know, the intention is great, isn't it? We're all friends, we've known each other for years, but the reality is difficult.
21: I'm quite particular about who I go on holiday with, but I know friends who have gone on these sort of holidays where you assume the dynamic is the same as it once was, and actually people have evolved and changed and their opinions on things are different, and their children don't get on, and they do end up more drained and exhausted than when they first started. So they are tricky. It's like a real alchemy to get the holiday right, I think, which has this show does examine.
11: Yeah, they're often so much more stressful than just staying at home with your trotters up.
21: Exactly.
11: Just not bothering.
21: Exactly.
11: And the uni friends, they're close, but they're not close enough to have made an effort to see each other in London outside the holiday.
21: Exactly. They were once close when they were in their 20s, and time and circumstance has really shredded their kind of closeness, and they are living under the guise, particularly Nat, who is sort of one of those people that just wants everything to always be all right and for everyone to be okay and for everyone to get on, regardless of whether it's the truth or not. And actually what you have is six sort of, I'd say, relatively dislikable navel gazers who all pertain to know what they're doing and have their plans and, you know, feel they're all... There's a little bit of self-importance which clashes with each other.
11: Well, you can say that again. but there is an element of that when you get together with people, particularly that you're at uni with, because everybody wants to be a little bit, oh, I'm very busy.
21: Yes.
11: I'm totally indispensable. The office will be calling me.
21: Yes, and the labelling is so dreadful. I like to do things like this. I don't know about you, and I like my you know, my life to sit like this.
11: And who does get the big bedroom?
21: Yes, well, certainly not Nat, who ends up in the sort of cattle bed.
11: Because her friend Hugh Skinner, that's the actor's love interest, rocks up unexpectedly and she's sleeping in the kitchen.
21: Yes, she is sleeping in the kitchen while he has a lovely time with Will, his sort of love interest, which is pretty devastating for her, but she's still not brave enough to say, this is not okay. She's still too much of a people pleaser, which is Nat's fatal flaw, which I hope people will recognise.
11: She's also brave, though.
21: By the end,
11: yeah.
21: She finds her brave.
11: Yeah.
21: I think they all go on a little journey, and Nat finds her brave and her independence and questions what she actually wants in life.
11: So for anybody who hasn't seen it, 2 weeks in August, still on the iPlayer, we'll be there for, I think it's about 150 years, things stay on the iPlayer these days, so you've got lots of time. Is it a comedy? Is it a drama? And it's also a little bit mysterious and ethereal at times,
21: yes,
11: as well.
21: I think it's both. I think it's a comedy drama that's examining, Catherine Shepherd's writing is clever because it's examining the subconscious, the unconscious, all the stuff that we haven't dealt with, that in this case manifests with all the kind of Greek mythology. But I think there's a, we tend to want to put ourselves in very rigid boxes and say, this is who I am and this is the path I've chosen and this is who I'm going to date and this is who I'm going to be married to. And actually, it may not work, and it's okay to admit vulnerability and failure. And these characters, in facing the fact that they've failed, therefore grow. Growth comes out of vulnerability and discomfort, I suppose.
11: Yeah. Okay, I mean, there's just there's a discombobulating incident in the very first episode which sort of sets the tone for the rest of the... Anyway, just watch it. If you haven't seen it, I promise you'll enjoy 2 weeks in August. Can we talk a little bit about you? And you went to Cambridge.
21: I went to Oxford, yes.
11: Oh, Oxford.
21: That's
11: okay.
21: That's all right. So that's much for muchness.
11: I went to Birmingham and that's why I made a mistake.
21: they're similar... Similar sorts of places.
11: I don't know.
21: They?
11: I haven't been to either of
21: them. No. Well, my mum was very anxious about me being an actor, an Iranian mother of an only child who was relatively academic. And I think we made a deal that if I went to an Oxford or Cambridge, then I could go to drama school. So that was as much as I.
11: Gosh.
21: I didn't actually really enjoy Oxford. I found it extremely difficult.
11: What did you study?
21: French and Italian.
11: Gosh, okay. Right. What didn't you like about it?
21: I just found it too hard. I think I just wanted to have fun, and I'd just done my A-levels, and I just wanted to live. And actually, you can't live at those universities because there's too much work. So I then started to just fail because I'd been a bigger fish in a little school, and then suddenly I was around super bright people that knew how to discipline themselves to study, and I just... If someone doesn't tell me to do something, I find it really hard. I find self-discipline really difficult.
24: Well, this is music to our ears, isn't it, Jane? I mean, somebody who looked from the dreaming spires of Oxford towards Birmingham and yes. the University of Kent at Canterbury and thought I'd rather be there.
21: No, but all my friends that were at other universities were having so much of a better time than I was. And I was miserable. Mm. And so I just, yes, as much of a blessing as it was, and it was very helpful because then I went on to tutor when I wasn't getting acting work, and that was obviously a great way of making a bit of cash, but I would say it was not everything it was cracked up to be. It was just really, really hard.
11: I admire your honesty, actually, because you don't hear that often enough.
21: No.
11: People actually saying, yes, I got in, but then, frankly, it was really awful.
21: Yes, I met some of my most beloved people there, but I think I was a disappointment to my wonderful French tutor, who I remember just saying to me, people would give their right arm to be in your... How are you just not working hard enough? And I just couldn't manage it. And not to get on the bandwagon, but I have recently had my ADHD diagnosis, and it does make a lot of sense when you hear about certain things where you're like, ah, yes, that kind of self-executive function. When you're at somewhere like Oxford, you need to self-motivate and function without anyone telling you to.
11: So you get distracted?
21: Oh, I mean, beyond. And I will find 100 different things to do rather than do the thing I'm meant to do.
11: But when you're on set and when you're playing a part, you have to be hyper-concentrated.
21: But you have to go when they say action, or when the green light goes in the theatre. You have to go. There's no sort of procrastination. You just must speak. And that's what I need, is basically... that amount of pressure in order to function.
11: I really feel for you when you say it's almost like you're embarrassed by having ADHD. Is it because so many people
21: I feel like it's a very valid thing to have, but I also feel like it's perhaps been talked about not ad nauseam because neurodiversity is a very important thing, but I feel like being diagnosed late, when you look back on your life, a lot of things fall into place and make sense, and you almost feel for that younger version of yourself going, I see, that was part of, because I lose everything and I'm extremely disorganized, and went through many debit cards in my younger years, just having to call that. I'm sure I had the same lady when I cancelled it at one point, being like, yes, I've lost it again.
11: It's you again.
21: Yes, yes. Keys, wallets, you name it.
11: You mentioned your Iranian heritage, mm-hmm. and your new play, the one you're in now at the Almeida, mm-hmm. Under the Shadow,
21: yes.
11: is set in Tehran in the Iran-Iraq War.
21: Yep, in the 80s, yeah.
11: Tell us a bit more about what happens in the play.
21: It's about a mother and her daughter living during the conflict, and her just trying to survive with her daughter. Her husband's fighting and on the front line, and she. It's about how hard it is to parent in those circumstances, to live in conflict, whether to stay or go, and then she gets sort of haunted by this djinn, this sort of malignant presence that you can read literally or allegorically or however you want. And it's that inertia that women who can't do what they need to do under those circumstances suffer. And the writer of the original film kind of based it on his mother.
11: It was a horror film.
21: It is a horror film. It's like, it's horror and conflict and sorrow all kind of blended into one.
11: And at the heart of it, it's quite a confined space with a mother and a young child.
21: Yes, and her ambivalence towards being a mother, mm. and how stuck she feels and how resentful she feels of not being able to practice as a doctor because she's been politically active in the revolution, which means she's been blacklisted. So there's lots of things at play, and then she's haunted by a djinn, but because she's so rational, she doesn't believe that the djinn is real, and it's about her giving in and admitting, you know, how she feels about her daughter, about how there may be other forces at play, and yes, it's just watching a woman really struggling and unravelling.
11: And the Iran-Iraq war, I mean, so many lives were lost in that conflict.
21: Oh, I mean, an insane amount.
11: Just absolutely incredible.
21: Yeah.
11: And, you know, here we are again.
21: I know.
11: And for the Iranian diaspora, what has the last period of time, February the 28th was when it all started, mm-hmm. what's it been like?
21: I'd say the Iranians have a great capacity for pain and sorrow, and so I feel like we circle back to being in agony for our country that has been brutalized either by the regime or now by this war, and the resilience of the people is just devastating, and it feels so perverse to sort of watch it unfold on your phone or on television when it is your country of origin and they're speaking the language you understand, and yet you can do nothing but sort of post about it and talk about it. So I think we felt hopeful, and then we feel hopeless, and you know, we sit around and share Iranian food and talk about it and hope that at some point something will shift, but I'd say currently it's a pretty bleak situation, especially with their lack of internet, which just is so devastating.
11: So I was going to ask whether you have any contact with relatives, whether you can make contact with them.
21: I mean, I'm lucky that most of my relatives are not in Iran anymore, but those that I do know it's incredibly patchy, and when you do speak, it's very brief, and then there's just these long periods of silence, which is the most unnerving thing you can imagine.
11: And from what you can gather, and I appreciate you, it's hard to get information, the regime is more entrenched than ever, it would seem. This has had almost no impact.
21: I'd say taking on the regime in Iran is a fool's. I mean, of course, we would all love to see regime change, but I think it's, yes, exactly. It's sort of, if anything, emboldened them. Which is terrifying, but who knows? It's very hard to ascertain what the truth actually is of the situation because everything is being bugged and listened to, and no one is actually quite sure of what information is true and what isn't. But
11: about once a week, Donald Trump announces that the peace deal is only hours away.
21: Of course he does. But, you know, the Strait of Hormuz speaks volumes, doesn't it? And I saw that the World Cup, they're being made to fly out like that evening, they're being flown in, and it's a real futile situation, and it's the most beautiful, extraordinary country.
11: Well, tell us about what it was like when you visited as a child. I mean, I'm thinking about the smells and all the food.
21: The smells, everything is what you would imagine. It's the most lush, beautiful gardens and warm hospitality and extraordinary piles of saffron rice and fruits and pickles and stews and, they've got such a rich heritage of literature and film, and then you've got, you can ski in the morning and swim in the afternoon. It was utterly glorious, my memories of it. But I also remember leaving the house and, the religious police shouting, like, pull your headscarf up. And I was tall for my age and, they said, why isn't she wearing a headscarf? And my mum said, well, because she's 8 years old. And they said, well, it's not written on her forehead, she needs a headscarf, because after 9 you need to wear a headscarf. So there was a strange divide of the deliciousness of being inside with your relatives in those gardens and walking down the beautiful streets, and then also the oppression of the religious police.
11: Yeah, I mean, the headscarf and demanding an 8-year-old girl covers her.
21: They suffer from baldness, I think, a lot of the children. But I think at the moment there's a lot less wearing of head. From what I see, the footage I see, ever since Mahsa Amini and all of those, the Women Life Freedom Uprising, I think there is more defiance. They are being so unbelievably brave and just walking with their locks out. And I saw a video of a girl skateboarding with her hair down in the streets of Tehran, and I thought, okay, well, that's the defiance and the bravery is sort of hard to even imagine when you're living here.
11: Yeah, it really is. Mm. I mean, and actually, we should say that I know you struggled to get roles when you first started acting.
21: Oh, yeah.
11: I mean, I can't believe it, but you were the terrorist's wife.
21: Oh, yes. Oh, God, yeah. Yeah. I was, please, not the children, all that kind of nonsense. Yeah, there wasn't much casting around for the Middle Eastern look. They were sort of, it was occasional doctors, and you'd sit in a room full of sort of vaguely brown women and go, okay, this is a little bit muddy. And now there is more specificity and interest in the different types of diversity, I suppose, because Middle Eastern is quite particular.
11: Yes. I mean, actually, in 2 weeks in August, it's just simply not referenced.
21: No.
11: You're just one of the friends from university, which
21: exactly,
11: is right.
21: Which it shouldn't be. Yeah. And then in Under the Shadow, it's a Persian story. I think isn't that the joy of being a Londoner who you can choose to play on heritage? And I've played Turkish, and I've played also Armenian, and I could, Italian, but, also just Nat from uni.
11: Yeah,
21: which is like Layla from uni.
11: Which is for you quite liberating.
21: Yes, yeah. I think it shouldn't have to be one thing, for sure.
11: No, but that's contemporary Britain, and that's exactly right, and that is how it should be. So what's next for you after the play?
21: I'm potentially going to do a lovely television, but I haven't officially said yes yet. So I'm also hoping to have a summer holiday, because I did Arcadia before, and then now I'm doing Under the Shadow, so it'd be quite nice to just... I'd like to go and swim in the sea for a little bit at some point in Italy.
11: Okay, well away from... Because I understand that actually it was Malta playing... It was Malta playing
21: it
11: Greece.
21: It was, yes. Beautiful Malta, which is quite good for Greece. I don't know if you two spotted that it wasn't Greece.
11: Well, I did, of course, yes.
24: Jane's very much a Greek expert.
21: Oh, I'm so sorry. Well, in which case, yes, I didn't... I thought it was good for Greece.
11: Most of my body weight is made up of feta, actually.
21: In Greece do you like to go?
11: Oh, I can't possibly say, because people will be flocking there.
21: And
11: it's my own private
24: island. She's working her way round the, whatever it is, 1,673 islands.
21: I see. How delightful.
11: Yes. It is, yeah.
21: Lots of Greek salads and taramasalata.
11: Oh, God.
21: I mean, is there anything better?
11: I'm not sure there is.
21: No.
11: In all honesty.
21: I'm with you. A taverna with a glass of Retsina and a Greek salad is...
24: The funny thing is, she does like Maltesers as well.
11: Thank you, Fee. Layla, thank you very much. Lovely to meet you.
21: Lovely to meet you too.
11: The best of luck with the rest of your career, which I know will be stunning. Oh. Under the Shadow is at the Almeida Theatre for a couple of weeks.
21: Still to come, more weeks, it? Yes. Thank you.
11: Thank you very much.
21: Thanks, Jane. And Fee.
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2: 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And the former MEP, Annunciata Rees-Mogg, and the Conservative commentator Elby Amankona join us to unpack the biggest stories of the day.
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24: Well, we've got another cultural corker coming your way tomorrow afternoon, where our guest will be
11: Elizabeth Strout.
24: An interview you've already done.
11: Yes, absolutely. And she is a bit of a heroine of mine. I'm not exactly searching in my questioning of Elizabeth Strout, but, you know, you're brilliant, aren't you? How long have you been brilliant? That's the gist of it. I went to journalism school. Actually, I didn't. Peter, I wasn't being rude about Birmingham University. It was great. Taught me everything. I've absolutely no.
24: No, but we are just, as you said, we are always grateful because we're not Oxbridge people ourselves.
11: You do have to. I mean, Leila was completely
24: right. When people
11: are honest
24: about it.
11: Yeah, you had to work so hard.
24: Yeah, because quite often, especially I think in our generation, it was kind of pretty much ingrained in you that you hadn't quite done the business if you hadn't tried to get to Oxford or Cambridge, and it's rubbish. It's not for everybody. I had a great time. Is anyone defending the University of Kent at Canterbury?
11: Not yet, Fee.
24: Still time, kids.
11: I've got time.
24: Our producer today was Hannah Quinn. Our technical operator was Ryan Boyden. Up next, it's John Pino with Drive.
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22: Thank you, Fee. Thank you, Jane. At 4 o'clock, I'm John Pienaar, and this is Times Radio Drive. Here are the headlines. Police in Northern Ireland are preparing for another night of violence, and senior defence figures are furious as The Times is told the planned increase in defence spending could be lower than previously expected. And coming up, we will be live in Belfast with The Times reporters on the ground, and I'll be speaking to the leader of the opposition at Stormont, who's been meeting the families forced out of their homes last night. And tensions rise in the Middle East as we look at what the escalatory rhetoric from the US president really means.
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25: John, thank you. Good afternoon. Police in Northern Ireland are preparing for another night of disorder in the wake of a horror stabbing in Belfast. 30-year-old Sudanese refugee Hadi Alodid has been remanded in custody, charged with the attempted murder of Stephen Ogilvie. His family have called for calm and condemned the violent unrest that followed the attack. The security minister, Dan Jarvis, told MPs those responsible would face the consequences.
26: There is no excuse for the disgraceful scenes of violence and disorder that occurred in Northern Ireland last night. Houses and vehicles were set on fire, placing lives at risk, terrifying law-abiding citizens and forcing residents to flee their homes. Reports that ethnic minorities were targeted are sickening.
25: With schools closing and public transport stopping early in Belfast, the Prime Minister has vowed to crack down on anyone who is fueling division. It comes as Elon Musk rejects accusations he's inflaming tensions by encouraging people to take to the streets over the attack. The Liberal Democrat leader, Sir Ed Davey, says it's time to take tougher action against social media platforms such as X.
27: Too many times we see the same pattern, an appalling crime that makes us all feel immense pain and anger, and then extremists who exploit that grief and anger to spread hatred and violence, aided and abetted by social media barons like Elon Musk and their divisive algorithms.
25: Senior defence figures are said to be furious after the Times was told the planned increase in defence spending could be lower than previously expected. The defence investment plan has been delayed by another week. At Prime Minister's questions, Sir Keir Starmer refused to rule out tax rises to boost funding amid warnings Britain is risking its credibility on defence. The Conservative leader, Kemi Badenoch, accused him of being paralysed over the issue.
8: There is still no defence investment plan. He is the Prime Minister now, at least I think he is. Should I be calling Andy Burnham instead to ask these questions? He is the Prime Minister, and the reason that he's dithering is because he doesn't know where the money is coming from. The military is waiting, the bond markets are watching.
25: Two more men have been sent to prison for their part in unrest in Southampton last week. Protests were sparked over the murder of 18-year-old student Henry Novak. Donald Trump has warned Iran will pay the price for delays in reaching a deal as Tehran threatens a severe response to any further strikes. The two countries have exchanged missile and drone attacks after a US helicopter was downed. It's prompted a further rise in oil prices. To sport, England cricket captain Ben Stokes has been dropped ahead of the second test against New Zealand, along with the bowler Gus Atkinson. Joe Root will stand in as captain while Stokes is investigated over a nightclub incident in the early hours of Monday. For a roundup of the news on demand, subscribe to the Times Radio News Briefing on any podcast platform.
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22: Hello, I'm John Pienaar with Drive on Times Radio. Thanks for joining me. Now, is war, all-out war, about to return to the Middle East? Shortly before we came on air, President Trump declared on his Truth Social platform that Iran had taken too long to negotiate a deal and would have to pay the price. Now, what did he mean? The region, the global economy, and of course America want and need to know. But first, though, here in the UK, the sight of burning vehicles on Belfast streets was reminiscent of an ugly sectarian past. But the attacks on the homes of innocent law-abiding families targeted by masked thugs because they're black was sickening and something new in Northern Ireland. Ministers are calling for calm and pointing out the obvious truth that those forced to leave their homes had nothing to do with the Sudanese refugee arrested after the horrific knife attack earlier this week. That hasn't stopped the angry, violent demonstrations in Belfast and the smaller demos in mainland British streets, called by extremist Tommy Robinson and massively amplified by Elon Musk on X, his platform. Their rallying cry is anger about migration and inadequate border control amounting to open borders, a sentiment shared by many who do not and would not demonstrate on the streets, let alone attack innocent people and their families who are legally settled in the UK. Now, I will have the latest from Northern Ireland for you on the disorder of last night, and I'll be looking at the issues and the feelings behind it. How far is the perception spread on social media of migrants overwhelming the host population? How far is that accurate? And how far are the demonstrations a product of feelings running high, understandably or not, and how far are they whipped up and organised by agitators? The Northern Ireland journalist Mark Devonport is going to be joining me live in a moment, and so is the leader of the SDLP political party in Northern Ireland, who's been meeting victims of last night's violence. What are you thinking? Send me a text, 87222, start with the word Times, or a tweet to @TimesRadio. And a little later, Keir Starmer is reported to be warning any minister who backs Andy Burnham to lead Labour must resign. Now, if Burnham becomes a Labour MP, and he might, and if he challenges Starmer, which he surely would, it would mean chaos in government, wouldn't it? Now, let's look at that. Firstly, let's talk to Mark Devonport, the journalist and analyst, live on the line from Belfast. Mark, hello to you.
13: Hello, John.
22: It's good to have you here, Mark. Just to sort of recap, rioters setting fire to vehicles and properties in Belfast on Tuesday evening in what was described as protests.
14: I've lost a home, mate. 13 years out here, and that's gone. The house is wrecked, mate. The whole house is completely destroyed. And literally told them before they lit the fire, I says, this is my house here. I'm sure it didn't care anyway, did they? Just thought they wanted their own. Wanted their own. I understand they're all angry and all that, but I've just lost a home, so...
15: I didn't come out to the street because I heard the bus exploding. And I thought, no, I'm not going out there. My neighbour was out. She was sort of ringing me and telling me what was going on. Nobody deserves any of this at all. They're just taking us back 50 years. only they're putting a different name on it. They're putting racism on it.
1: I don't know how I could describe the moment the smoke was coming in. The alarm was on, constantly on. And I don't know what to tell the kid. My call is, can we live in peace together instead of fighting one another one?
22: Now, the Prime Minister's questions, the DUP leader, Gavin Robinson, condemned the violence and urged Keir Starmer to address the concerns driving it, pressing him for a meeting on Northern Ireland's security situation.
3: The Prime Minister knows that the man charged entered our country illegally. He passed through two safe countries and attained asylum in record time. Will he meet with me urgently to discuss the steps he and his government will take to ensure our values are enforced, that the rule of law in this country sustains, and that he protects and closes the open, porous border between our country and the Irish Republic.
22: So DUP leader Gavin Robinson and the Security Minister Dan Jarvis had a firm warning to those thinking about further violence.
9: To those considering joining further disorder, my message is clear. Do not do it. You will be held accountable for your actions. You will feel the full face of the law.
22: The Security Minister, Dan Jarvis. In a moment, then, we'll get the thoughts of Mark Devenport. But first, let me say welcome to Sian Bradley, a reporter for The Times, also in Belfast. Sian, hello, welcome.
13: Hello.
22: Hi, tell us if you can, good to have you here. Tell us if you can about the mood there in Belfast and how you read expectations for what comes later.
13: Yeah, so it's kind of strangely quiet on the streets today in a rainy Belfast as schools and businesses were closed at lunchtime in kind of anticipation of the more violence that might erupt today. There's no transport as well that will be running after 6 p.m. So the remains of today, as we've been kind of driving around, is with graffiti scrawled with S-U-C-K, Islam, and kind of the remains of burnt out shells of cars, blackened and smashed windows. They're just a reminder of kind of last night's violence after the fires have been put out. We are currently at a church in Belfast where two Ugandan carers who had their home petrol bombed and targeted with bricks last night were rescued by a pastor. Pastor Jack McKee, and they're now sheltering in the church as people kind of sing songs, and they're not sure where they're going to stay anymore, and they're afraid to continue roaming the streets. And that's kind of the mood at the moment, is a lot of fear and anticipation as people try to rally around each other and try to understand what else will happen later today. It's a bit of a world away from last night, where the streets were really full of people mostly dressed in black, mostly young men, but also children and women as well, either kind of engaging in violence or watching it. So it all kind of remains to be seen. There was a post that went out that alerted that businesses and roads would be closed again from 1 p.m. But there was also a separate post that has called for both Catholics and Protestants to unite. It said to come together to the Parliament building Stormont in Belfast tonight to defend, they said, their communities. This is obviously something that's highly unusual in Belfast.
22: All right, Sian Bradley, Times reporter in Belfast. Thank you. So, Mark Devenport, analyst, journalist, also in Belfast. Your thoughts, Mark? I mean, the attack in Belfast is now being very widely condemned. The political reaction is polarised in Northern Ireland and at Westminster around these questions of migration and border control. What are your thoughts?
16: That's true. I mean, there's a general revulsion at that attack, which was a brutal attack, and it was made the more shocking by the fact that it was captured on video, and that video was then shared online internationally and got the attention not just of local politicians here, but the likes of Elon Musk over on the other side of the Atlantic. Apart from that, then, we then saw the response, which started off in some places as peaceful protest, but swiftly escalated into violence. Really some quite sickening scenes we were hearing there from your reporter who'd been talking to the Ugandan care workers who were burned out of their home in North Belfast. There were also scenes of families being evacuated by the police from their homes whilst the flames were burning around them. And given that these are often people who are playing vital roles in Northern Ireland society, be it in the health service, be it in industries like agri-food, it's pretty shocking that they should be caught up in this when they have no responsibility whatsoever for the brutal actions of the man who was in court earlier today, who's now going through the court system.
0: Yeah. Now, Mark, you've got a wealth of experience and knowledge of Belfast and its people. Can you give us your own judgment, your own assessment of the extent to which these demonstrations and violence could be described in any way as spontaneous, and to what extent were they fomented and planned by extremist agitators?
16: Well, certainly, I think when people started seeing those images on social media, there was a sense of foreboding that there was going to be a reaction. So some of this fits the same sort of pattern as we've seen rioting elsewhere across Europe and elsewhere in the UK when we've had incidents of this kind. Now, the police have not said specifically that they believe that there has been any particular

0: other areas, other parts of the United Kingdom. But can you give us a sense of, to what extent does the data and the facts tell us about the degree in which Northern Ireland has been touched by migration and the arrival of refugees? And has migration from across the border with the Republic of Ireland, has that open border been significant?
1: Oh, well, I think that there's been a movement of migrants both ways, both from north to south and from south to north across that open border. There are occasionally random checks that are carried out by the authorities, but most of the migration checks, I would say, that happen in Northern Ireland probably happen at ports of entry, airports and seaports. In terms of the overall sort of percentage of the population, Northern Ireland's got a lower percentage of migrant population than elsewhere in the UK. The estimates are that the population here is about 97% white. There are migrants who, as I say, here, in the majority of them are here legally, performing valuable work and have been hired by hospitals, care homes and so on to come and do that job. There's about 2,000 to 3,000, I think, asylum seekers and refugees. The Sudanese, maybe you're talking in sort of double figures, the actual nationality of the man that was involved here. So it's small in number, but there are obviously tensions about housing. There are the kind of concerns that people see on their social media feeds that they take notice of here. So it's a live issue, but in terms of the percentage of the population, smaller than in other areas.
0: Okay. Now, and when you hear, Mark, when you hear migrants and their families are described by critics as being a draw on public services, a drain on public funds, how does that square with your understanding of the situation?
1: Well, as I say, the actual sort of percentage of those who are migrants who are, say, asylum seekers and are reliant on state support and can't work is pretty small, 2,000 to 3,000, whereas I think, you know, you'd maybe be talking more like, I suppose, 60,000 or so in terms of the non-white population, and then maybe the same again if one takes into account migrants from Eastern Europe. And the vast number of those people are contributing, they're working, they're part of society here. And so the extent to which they are the cause of difficulties that we have in the health service, and we have those difficulties just like everybody else, I think it will be very questionable. Certainly when I've been in for medical procedures here, there have been migrants who've been amongst the staff who've treated me, and I've been very grateful for that care.
0: Right, and tell me this, Mark, because you've been covering Northern Ireland for so many years. The divisions in opinion here and the strength of feeling between different groups here, to what extent does that correspond with the old sectarian divisions? I heard you saying earlier on there was some sort of commonality between those who are protesting strongly, exhibit the strongest views, and those who were part in particular of the unionist community.
1: Yeah, well, that seems to have been the pattern so far in the violence. I mean, this is not to say that there aren't concerns about migration across the communities here. And you will remember that we saw some rioting south of the border back in, I think it was 2023, when there was an awful incident in the centre of Dublin. And so it's not the case that it's simply one community, but certainly in relation to this most recent incident, even though it took place, I think, in a mainly Catholic enclave of North Belfast, most of the reaction has been in mainly Protestant areas. And that might be because of the lead being given by local elected representatives, whilst all representatives that I've heard have condemned the violence and said that this kind of disorder doesn't do any good. On the unionist side, they've tended to be much more vociferous about migration and the need to do more about it, whereas on the nationalist side and the Middle of the Road Alliance Party, it's been more a case of saying that people shouldn't be picked on just because of the colour of their skin, and that the legal authorities should be allowed to go and do their job, both in relation to the brutal stabbing that sparked all of this, and then also in relation to finding those culprits who've been involved in the rioting. And I noticed that just in the last little while, we've had the first couple of charges for people who have been allegedly involved in the disorder. And we have also this afternoon had the family of the man who was grievously wounded in that incident saying that this disorder is serving no purpose and calling for all protests to be peaceful.
0: All right, Mark Devenport, really, really good to talk to you. Thank you. Now, well, let's welcome to Drive Matthew O'Toole, who is the SDLP leader in Northern Ireland. Welcome to you, Matthew.
2: Hi, John.
0: Hi, so good to have you here. So you have been meeting victims of last night's

0: violence. Just tell me about those meetings.
1: Well, spent a lot of last night with constituents of mine who had been essentially put out, burned out of their homes, John. These were people, I suppose, from South Asian backgrounds, though here lawfully and working here and contributing with young children. So this is about half a dozen families. We had to find them, along with a colleague of mine, a counsellor. We had to find them shelter, and then we had to find them more permanent shelter. With all that goes along with that, we had young children. One of them was a baby, a one-year-old baby. They have nappies for the baby. We had children in their pajamas who were expecting to go to school this morning. I think whenever people see riots on TV and they see a bus burning or buildings burning, it can feel quite abstract. I can tell people that the reality of a racially fueled pogrom, which is what happened, I think, in Belfast last night, certainly an attempted pogrom in different parts of the city, is scared children, or children kind of not really sure what's happening, and their parents scared and uncertain about not being able to give their children the most profoundly important thing that any parent wants to have, which is a secure place for their child. It's unbelievably serious, and I just wish people, particularly people, right-wingers, internationally and across the waters, we say here in England, would pause and reflect about the gravity of what's happened here over the past 24 and 36 hours. And horrific, appalling, depraved crime took place. But the reaction to that has been to foment generalised hate in a city which has come out of a conflict which was appalling, and we really, really, really don't need it. And all of those commenting on it should just think about the human reality of what's happening.
0: Yeah, I mean, families fleeing their homes, families afraid to go outside. That is a horrible thought. The violence against these innocent families is obviously inexcusable. It is unforgivable. But tell me, Matthew, in your judgment, is there in your mind a rational explanation analysis for the way that people are harbouring grievances in Northern Ireland about migration and border control?
1: So it's important to say two things. Number one, people are entitled to have views on immigration. There are many working class communities, not just in Northern Ireland, who do have strong views about immigration, and they feel discomforted or frustrated by the pace of change. Now, I'll be honest, I'm someone who's very strongly in favour of the diversity that immigration has brought. We need it economically in Northern Ireland. We have a declining and ageing population. We need it for public services. And frankly, I represent a very diverse constituency, and I'm proud to. But I acknowledge that other people have different views, and they're not all racists. So I'm happy to say that. But that is a separate question from the reaction that we saw last night. I am loath to say that people going door to door, not caring whether people are here legally or not, not caring whether people were born here or not, and subjecting them to violence and intimidation, I'm really loath to say there's a rationale or there's an underpinning logic, because the problem is that tends to legitimise what we saw. We also have a situation where the city I represent is now effectively shut down. We're in the middle of the summer. Like other cities, we have tourists here. We want them to experience the city. We have schools that were shut down. My children's school was shut down today. Schools across our city have had to close early. Businesses are closed, costing small business owners takings and costing their workers wages. Public transport has been shut down. That is not an answer to anybody's concern or opinion about immigration. So while I acknowledge that people can have strong views on immigration, and I'm not saying that means they're inherently racist at all, what I am saying is the response we saw last night from people has to be opposed. It is unacceptable, and I'm afraid grotesque.
0: Okay, look, there is talk of border control now, isn't there? I'm obviously referring to the border with the Irish Republic, which is a long-standing point of tension between nationalists and some unionists. Is there, in your view, is there a case for tighter border control?
1: No, is the short answer. If what you mean is a hard border that impedes the movement of people on an everyday basis between the two parts of Ireland, there is not. And I spent a long time, indeed, it's part of the reason I'm in politics now, talking about this during the Brexit years. Clearly, I should say, my party believes in removing the border. We obviously believe in a new Ireland where we're all back inside the European Union. That's a separate and longer-term conversation. But I think it's important to say two things. first of all, it is not, I don't think, politically or societally acceptable for there to be a hard border. There already is immigration enforcement that happens on both sides of the border. There is reciprocity of in relation to immigration and also in relation to welfare entitlements. So the British and Irish governments already work closely on this. Are there arguments and ways for them to work closer? Yes, absolutely. If that's what people mean by better immigration coordination, that's not something that's illegitimate. But sealing the border or trying to shut down the border is a complete non-starter for a number of reasons. Number one, the societal and political reality of the communities along the border, it just wouldn't happen. Number two, and perhaps an even bigger point, John, is the practical question. This is an unbelievably long, snaking, porous border. It doesn't just go through fields, it goes through people's houses. It would not be possible or plausible to radically harden it or to prevent people moving across it. It would be much easier, and this is why I think it's a bit foolish and naive for certain unionist politicians and the British right to flirt with this again. It would be much easier to increase checks along the Irish Sea. That's not something I want to see happen because I believe strongly. I'm someone who spent most of my life living in Britain. But it would certainly be practically easier to have checks on airports and seaports. So I think for people to start speculating about these things, they have to think through the practical consequences and the outworkings. By all means, we should look to have the best possible immigration coordination. Yeah. Where people shouldn't be here, they need to be dealt with and dealt with effectively. I have no issue saying that. And that goes for both jurisdictions, and there needs to be maximum possible together, and we should look at that. But simply, this idea, which has been flirted with today, is not grounded in reality, with the reality of the people who live on this island, and it just won't fly.
0: Okay, and of course, sea checks, air checks, get you into the deeper historic divisions and questions.
1: Indeed, and that's why Northern Ireland. These questions are not worth opening, I think, at this point. Better immigration coordination is possible, and information exchange, and all of those things. Yeah. But we have to live in the world of reality and the way people live on this island.
0: All right, Matthew O'Toole, SDLP leader, thank you for joining me. Now, coming up, as Donald Trump ups the rhetoric with Iran, I'm going to be talking to the defence editor of The Times. And what is Keir Starmer really going to do if his ministers back Andy Burnham in a leadership race? Now, it's 4:26. I'm John Pino on Times Radio Drive with ServiceNow. 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
3: 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Here comes Gordon. 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
0: Now, in a post on Truth Social, President Donald Trump says Iran has taken too long to negotiate a peace deal and will now have to pay the price. Just a day or so ago, President Trump was saying diplomacy was going well and we were maybe a day or two away from an agreement. Larissa Brown joins us, the defense editor at The Times. Hi to you, Larissa.
8: Hi, Don.
0: Hi. Can I get a thought of yours, first of all, on Iran? What do you make of this warning from the president on social media that Iran will have to pay the price for failing to reach a deal?
8: Well, I have to say, it feels a bit like Groundhog Day in the Iran war to me. I mean, Trump's sort of made these similar type threats before. In fact, at one point, we even thought he was considering using nuclear weapons against Iran. And I think it just makes him look weak. If he starts bombing Iran's bridges and power grid next, then he knows full well that would result in Iran responding by bombing the Gulf states, and that will just heighten the risk of an economic crisis and send oil prices surging. So it's not looking good for Trump.
0: So as ever, we watch, we wait, we see how it plays out. But we have seen plenty of evidence that the president is anxious to not to go back to full-scale conflict. So we will watch, as I say. Now, bringing it home, Keir Starmer, he was asked in the House of Commons a little bit earlier on about what's going to happen to defence spending. He was asked, there's a plan, it's going to be called the Defence Investment Plan, setting out these plans in detail. And he was asked, is it going to come, as suggested, in the course of this week?
9: There is still no defence investment plan. He is the Prime Minister now, at least I think he is. Should I be calling Andy Burnham instead to ask these questions? He is the Prime Minister, and the reason that he's dithering is because he doesn't know where the money is coming from. The military is waiting, the bond markets are watching. He has only three options: cutting spending, more borrowing, or higher taxes. We know that the Chancellor wants to put up tax to pay for it. Will the Prime Minister rule out raising taxes?
0: So Larissa Brown there putting the pressure on. Larissa, what is your sense of what's going on here? Why this plan, the long-awaited plan, is being delayed?
8: Well, I had an extraordinary conversation today where I was told that Number 10 still has three different figures on the table. It hasn't yet decided which one it's going to go with, and it could end up with offering the MOD just less than 13.5 billion extra pounds for the department. Now, Healy and Jonathan Powell have made the case for the MOD to get 18 billion extra. Obviously, 13.5 billion or less isn't going to cut it. Healy is going to have to find ways to save money, is going to have to cut big equipment programs potentially. And so this wrangling still going on. Number 10 can't make up their mind, and you can't have the defense investment plan without knowing exactly what money the MOD is going to get. So all those discussions are still taking place today. The dip was going to come tomorrow. It's now definitely not coming tomorrow. On Friday there is this drone event that we're expecting to be invited to, and that's the opening of a drone hub where Healy's expected to announce more money for drones. That was going to be the launch of the dip, but it seems like now that won't be the launch of the dip. That'll just be a sole announcement on new money for drones, and the dip could come any time, potentially next week or after that.
0: So it could be who knows when before we see this investment plan and where this money is going to go. And meanwhile, if it turns out to be £13.5 billion pounds extra on defence, that's still so far below the £28 billion that some high up in military circles were saying was the minimum that was needed.
8: Yes, so there is a £28 billion black hole in the MOD. We reported this last year over the next 4 years. And so it means that even if they were to get the 18 billion, that's still not enough. That means that £10 billion worth of savings have to be made. So the military chiefs have been looking at programs that they can obviously cut. They've also been looking at pushing programs to the right, so delaying big shipbuilding programs. And this all comes at a time when the MOD is meant to be modernising and meant to be spending a lot more money on innovative tech and autonomy and the drones and artificial intelligence. And so it seems completely bizarre to be writing these constant stories of things being cut at a time when they're modernising.
0: All right, Larissa Brown, Defence Editor at The Times, thank you so much. Now, in a moment, the latest in business for you here on Drive. And I'm going to be talking to the government's independent reviewer of terror legislation, who is going to be telling us that he believes human rights are being put ahead of concerns about national security. That is coming up. Do stay with us. We'll get it all after the news at 4:32 with Stuart Winnie.
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11: John, thank you. Good afternoon. The family of Stephen Ogilvie, who lost an eye in Monday's stabbing in North Belfast, have condemned the violent unrest that followed the attack. A 30-year-old Sudanese refugee has been remanded in custody, charged with attempted murder. Extra police are being sent to Northern Ireland as officers there brace for further disorder. One resident who moved from the Democratic Republic of Congo more than a decade ago says he was petrified.
12: I didn't know how to tell the children. They saw the smoke coming in. I couldn't know what to tell them. It's horrific. It's terrifying being on the street at this time. It's like a war zone, as you can see.
11: Ministers have again delayed a long-awaited announcement on defence spending, prompting fury from senior officers in the MOD. It's as Downing Street considers handing the military less than the expected £13.5 billion boost. An Afghan and a Sudanese national have been jailed for a combined 4 years and 3 months for steering overcrowded small boats of migrants. 32-year-old Mohammed Tajik and Elnur Ali, who's 26, are the first people to be sentenced for a new offence of endangering others during a channel crossing. England cricket captain Ben Stokes has been dropped from the second test against New Zealand. Fast bowler Gus Atkinson's also omitted from the squad after the pair breached ECB protocols following the first match at Lord's. And for a news bulletin when you want it, search for the Times Radio News Briefing on any podcast platform.
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0: And hello to Richard Fletcher, the business editor of the Times. Hi to you, Richard.
16: Afternoon, John.
0: So, markets, Richard, what's new?
16: Yeah, so pretty cheery day for London markets. The FTSE 100's ended up 0.27%. The FTSE 250 up 0.5%. Slightly less cheery in the US. Markets down around 1%. NASDAQ, and we've seen a big sell-off of tech stocks in recent days, down 1.2%. We've had out of the US inflation data, the Gulf energy price shock driving up US inflation to 4.2%. Obviously comes at a time when markets are, you know, thinking that maybe the Fed is going to raise rates rather than cut rates as the year moves on. But that was pretty much in line with expectations. So although pretty embarrassing for a president who came into power saying he was going to cut inflation, the market's taken that pretty calmly. Not so calm is Smith's. Their shares down 16% today. They've had a profit warning. They're tapping shareholders for about £100 million as they try and cut their debts. And they're warning that they may have to write off some of the value of the companies and contracts they've taken out in recent years. So, yeah, interesting day.
0: Richard Fletcher, thank you.
10: Times Radio, Business News.
0: Downing Street is swerving reports. The Prime Minister plans to be ruthless with his senior ministerial team and will tell ministers to quit if they back Andy Burnham or any other rival in a Labour leadership contest. We can talk to Luke Sullivan, who was Keir Starmer's former political director and responsible for handling the Prime Minister's key political relationships. Luke, welcome to the programme.
17: Good afternoon. Thank you for having me.
0: You're very welcome. So here it is, authoritatively reported from multiple sources, the Prime Minister would expect ministers to resign as ministers if they back Andy Burnham for leader. Would that be a wise position?
17: Well, I mean, I think as the very nature of that we're having this discussion shows, the Prime Minister is in a difficult political position. And I think essentially, this reporting, I think it was in the FT initially, but it's been followed up. I think the Times has got a version of this story as well. it is a bit of the, you know, blatantly obvious that the Prime Minister has to make sure and make clear that he is saying he is not going to go anywhere. And this is what Prime Ministers do when they're in this situation. Now, the question, I think, is really going to be at about 3 or 4 o'clock next Friday morning, the world will change if... and as
0: Luke Sullivan, do we still have your connection there? Just in the middle of what sounded to be an increasingly interesting reply to the question. I think we may have just lost Luke there for a second, who's going to give us his take on this reporting that Keir Starmer is ready to force ministers out of his government if, these are the ifs, if Andy Burnham wins the Makerfield by-election, and then if he does, to launch a leadership contest against him, and that looks a certainty if there is a win for Burnham. And then what? What do you do with ministers who choose to take the side or root for Burnham and not for Keir Starmer? Well, the sources that have been quoted, many of them are saying that, well, yes, that is what would happen. Although, as we're hearing from Luke Sullivan there, the former political director to the Prime Minister in No. 10 Downing Street, he has said it would be, and it clearly would, wouldn't it? It would be a very difficult dilemma, a difficult position for the Prime Minister to have to deal with. Would he take this measure? Luke, we've got the line back to you now, I think. You're telling us it would be a very difficult position. It would certainly be that. Look, I remember John Major, he did demand this cabinet loyalty when he invited a challenge to his leadership back in 1995. And he believed at that time cabinet members would back him. But now we've got a prime minister and you've got, well, who have you got? You've got Ed Miliband, you've got Lisa Nandy, you've got Heidi Alexander, who are all thought to be supporting Burnham. And then who knows how many junior ministers. The idea of forcing them out if they back Burnham, that would be, whatever happens in a contest, that would be crippling for the government, Luke, wouldn't it?
17: Yes, I think it absolutely would. And I think, as you allude to, John Major in 1995 was the last prime minister who essentially triggered a contest and sort of, as he famously said, put up or shut up. Now, I think what the prime minister is indicating very clearly here is that he is going to fight. And I think, you know, essentially that is all he can do in this position. He is trying to make it as difficult as possible to challenge him. I think as I got cut off before, was starting to say, look, the world will change at about 4 or 5 o'clock next Friday morning, assuming Andy Burnham is elected, and that will be the key moment. Now, the rules of the Labour leadership are complicated, but make it very, very hard to remove a prime minister, a Labour leader who does not want to go willingly. And Labour, no prime minister ever wants to go willingly. I think what is interesting in the reports that we see is a hardening of the position of the prime minister and making it very clear. I bumped into quite a number of government ministers on Monday evening at an event, and they had been in to see the Prime Minister.
0: Yeah.
17: And the Prime Minister is making it very clear that he actually is trying to fight for their jobs, because there's a whole group of government ministers who also fear an Andy Burnham premiership because they think they might not be ministers under that situation. So there's a whole load of dynamics going on.
0: Yeah, I mean, look, we hear a lot about the Prime Minister sending the message he is not going to go quietly, he will fight his corner, and if someone comes at him, so be it. Come and have a go if you think you're hard enough. But there's also this view that Starmer might well actually resign, whatever he may say now, because hanging on would be damaging. The odds would be against him. I mean, his standing, we don't know precisely. We've seen surveys. They suggest he'd be in a pretty tough position, and it would be a messy, painful departure under pressure and possible defeat. He may just not have the will to do that. Do you accept that possibility?
17: Look, it is, of course, a possibility in a scenario, but I think all the indications are that not only is the Prime Minister trying to send a message of his resolve, that he intends to fight and fight hard. And I think the real danger for the Labour Party is that this could be extraordinarily bloody and difficult. And I think, like you said in one of your earlier questions, government cabinet ministers are likely to be put in an extraordinarily difficult position if there is a challenge and people are going to have to make decisions about how they act. And, you know, look, I think above all, what the country needs and what the Labour Party needs is, assuming Andy is elected next Friday, that this is resolved
0: I think we're seen to be losing the line there to Luke Sullivan. But I also think we've got a pretty clear sense of where he was heading. What the country needs is some certainty, needs to be getting through what is going to be a difficult period, whatever happens in this. For now, though, Luke Sullivan, the Prime Minister's former political director, thank you for joining us here on the programme. Now, here is a story. I wonder what you think of this. Britain's anti-terror czar, reviewer of terror legislation, is warning that migration must be considered a national security issue because of the concerns that it's destabilising the country. And the independent reviewer of terrorism, Jonathan Hall Casey, has written for The Times, joins us now live on the line. Jonathan, welcome to you.
18: Hi.
0: So do tell us and welcome. What change to migration policy are you suggesting here and why?
18: Do you know what? I'm going to fail this interview immediately because I'm deliberately not making a policy suggestion as to what we should do as a result. What I'm deliberately doing is drawing attention actually to, I mean, it's bothered me for some time, which is the way that the Trump White House has regarded immigration into Europe as a national security matter for the US. And the question I had in my mind is there a national security dimension to immigration control into this country? And I thought that the terrible events in North Belfast indicated that there was, alongside what I know about state threats and the ability of countries like Iran to abuse, exploit individuals who've recently arrived who are in very precarious circumstances. And the reason for raising it, and I know it's unsatisfying that I'm not giving you an answer, but we can talk about the sorts of policy answers there could be.
0: Yeah.
18: But the reason for raising it is because if you don't talk about these things, there are lots of voices at the extremes who will, and who will come up with very, very dangerous colour-based, religion-based, ethnicity-based solutions, which we don't want. So, I think that if... And this is effectively the challenge the Trump White House has done, is to say they think it's a matter of national security for us. I think the question is, do we agree? I think there is a national security dimension. If so, what are we going to do about it?
0: Okay, so I do get you're raising an important question on security and the management of migration around it. You're not a think tank. You're not setting out a detailed plan. But what you have said does clearly imply that you believe visas and the right to enter the UK should be dependent on an assessment of risk. And doesn't that happen already? Aren't visa applicants screened now for known security risks?
18: Well, I was thinking more about waves of irregular migration. Right. So people who aren't applying already for visas, so people who might come irregularly, like this individual who came from Paris, ultimately from Sudan, or people who arrive on small boats, they're not visa screened. And I mean, one of the points that I raised, and we'll come on to what the policy solutions are, because there are different solutions to it.
0: Yeah.
18: One of the points I raised was that people who come from war-torn areas, who've experienced trauma or seen violence, that is a risk factor. And if you look at the risk assessment tools that people use, psychologists, psychiatrists working in government, something called the ERGR, experience of trauma and violence is an identified risk factor. And you can see why, can't you? If someone is traumatized, whether in real life or indeed by immersing themselves in looking at graphic violence online, the evidence is that they are more likely to be radicalized.
0: Yeah.
18: So, I mean, there is that risk. In terms of what the sort of solutions are, you could take the hard or the soft solution, couldn't you? You could either say you need to double down on doing more to deter people. That could be by smashing gangs or by having a Rwanda scheme or whatever. Or it could be ensuring that when people do come into the country illegally, that you put more resources into them in trying to understand whether they have suffered trauma and making sure that they are in connection, they are in contact with mental health services, that they are receiving medication and assistance.
0: All right. Now, what about the idea, and we're looking at hypotheticals here, the Donald Trump solution is to simply ban individuals from getting into the country from particular countries that the administration deems to be of particular risk. Is that a path you would consider might be a good idea?
18: Well, we do it already to some degree, in the sense that we don't give visas out as readily to some countries as to other countries. I mean, you know, if you're an American or someone from France, then you're going to be able to come into this country no problem. If you're from Afghanistan, you're not going to get a visa absent certain circumstances.
0: Yeah.
18: So to some extent, we already make these distinctions. I think the question you're raising is, should you simply draw the gate down and say no one should ever come in from Sudan? Again, you know, that is, that's, I'm a terrorism person, not a policy person, but you can see, I mean, look, this is the exquisite dilemma. The more you come from one of the countries like Afghanistan, where there is appalling violence, where you may have been exposed to or even participated in violence, the more likely it is actually that you're going to end up being able to stay. Because even if you don't get refugee status, and as you know, you can be refused refugee status if you've been involved in certain offences, nonetheless, you will get what's called humanitarian protection, because it will be said, perhaps completely reasonably, based on what if your role in violence, maybe intercommunal violence in Afghanistan, and the inability of the Afghan state to provide you protection, surplus, you are going to, you won't be able to be returned safely, and therefore you're going to have a right to stay. So, I mean, it's a really difficult one. As I say, the in a way, the more risky you are, the more likely it is you're going to be from one of the countries where you're going to be able to stay.
0: Is it, or would it be possible, Jonathan, to assess the risk of allowing someone in without clear evidence of risk based on past conduct? I think you imply that might be possible when you talk about more rigorous screening.
18: Well, that again, you're talking, John, as if people are coming into the country in a regular fashion, as if they're rocking up at the airport or at the consul, asking for a visa, that request being transmitted to London, someone trying to do some background checks.
0: Yeah.
18: I mean, that's one model. But I mean, the modern waves of immigration include people coming to the country, and the first time that the UK has an opportunity to carry out background checks is when they're already here.
0: Yes. OK, now, so we're talking, as you say, about irregular, unlawful migrants. But then you have to take the decision that you start with on whether they should be allowed to stay in the country based on risk. And what I'm wondering is, if you don't have clear intelligence that they are a risk, you then have to make some sort of assessment on whether they should be, well, allowed to stay or removed. And can that be done by studying evidence which is not simply fact-based evidence of past conduct?
18: Well, I think it can, and he's already done that, in the sense that we have different rules for different countries.
0: Yeah.
18: We grant visas for some and we don't for others. Now, that is, isn't it, an in-principle approach. You're not looking at every individual from those countries, some of whom may be very worthy, likely very productive. You're simply saying, because you can't look at every individual case and you may not have the information or the intelligence, based on what you know about this country, are these the sorts of people who you want to allow in visa-free, like the Americans and the French, or are they the people who you will only allow in certain circumstances, like people from Afghanistan? I mean, that is the way of the world already, and I think we shouldn't be so shock horror about that. The premise of your question is correct, which is you're not going to have detailed intelligence about every individual. The sort of fundamental question you're raising there, I suppose, is that fair, that you should be taking a view on people's acceptability to come into the country based upon something other than what they have done?
0: Yeah.
18: And I suppose that depends upon whether you regard entry into the UK as a right or a privilege.
0: Okay. Jonathan Hall, good to talk to you. Thank you for sharing those thoughts with us. Jonathan is the independent reviewer of terrorism legislation. Now we're going to cross over live to Washington, D.C. and the White House, where President Trump is having one of his now pretty regular events where he's taking questions from the media. Let's have a listen.
19: They shut down a very... very incredible, actually an incredible machine. And at first they said they didn't do it, then they admitted they did. It was sort of easy because we have the bomb. We actually have the bomb. Got very lucky that bomb didn't explode. That bomb was lodged in the helicopter, it didn't explode. It was on fire, but it didn't explode. It's just, those two guys, they knew how to fly, but they got very lucky. And then we had the unmanned boat.
0: We're just hearing President Trump discussing the downing of the U.S. military Apache helicopter.
19: It's unmanned, I guess, because nobody can go in that, but they rescued. So both people are, fortunately, the pilots are okay. Now, look, I've been working with Iran for a number of months, and they should sign their deal. It's a good deal. It doesn't give them the right to have a nuclear weapon. In fact, it totally prohibits them from ever having a nuclear weapon. And it was just tap, tap, tap. I don't know what they're doing. So they then shot at our helicopter. Very expensive helicopter, by the way, but much more importantly, the two men, fortunately, they're okay. But an amazing rescue. If you ever get a clip, you won't believe the rescue, how cool it was. The equipment we have. Look, we have the strongest military in the world. And I gave them a break at the request of Pakistan, the field marshal and the prime minister of Pakistan are great. We stopped them from going to war with India. You would have had a nuclear war if it wasn't for me. But they became friendly to me, very friendly, and they're close to Iran, and they worked, and they still are working on trying them to do what's right. But we want a deal that's meaningful. We want a deal that works. We don't want to just have a Barack Hussein Obama deal, JCPOA, the worst deal. That was a path to a nuclear. It's the exact opposite. You know, I like on television, they say, oh, they should have kept that deal. First of all, it was over. It was a short-term deal. But that deal was a path to a nuclear weapon. This is a path against a nuclear. You can't have a nuclear weapon. His was a path to a nuclear weapon. They were developing, during his administration, nuclear weapon. If they had a nuclear weapon, there'd be no Israel, there'd be no Middle East, and they would have absolutely shot at us. So we'll see what happens. But we hit them hard yesterday, and we're going to hit them again hard today, in case you miss it, in case you don't turn on your television set. And we'll see what happens with the deal. We were really close to a deal, but they keep tapping us along. They keep playing us for suckers because, you know what? They dealt with some very stupid presidents. I have to say that. I'm embarrassed to say it. Some very stupid people were sitting there. Yeah.
20: Mr. President, you mentioned the Senate race in Maine. Are you all in supporting Susan Collins? Does she have your full support and endorsement in her Senate?
19: She does re-election? Because she's a sane woman. She's not my best friend at all. These guys are. I get along, but I have some.
0: OK, we're going to put away that from the President, President Trump, speaking live to the media at the White House, talking there about the deal, which a couple of days ago he was saying we were within a couple of days of seeing fulfilled. Now, just before we came on air, we heard President Trump saying that Iran would have to pay the price for not coming to a deal. He's saying a meaningful deal needed to be struck. And then he said, we will see what happens. But he said, we hit them hard yesterday, and we will hit them hard again today. So an announcement of, it seems, of imminent military action. Not often announced in advance in quite that way, but we will now watch on what follows from what we heard there. Now, we're going to follow on that story, the situation between America and Iran, in a second. I'll be talking to Tim Marshall, the author and foreign affairs expert. It is now 4:56. I'm John Pino on Times Radio Drive with ServiceNow. 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
0: And the 2026 World Cup gets going tomorrow. Mexico hosting South Africa. The best way, as we say, to follow events, it is with The Times using the Match Centre on the app and on the website. James Riestall joins us, the head of sport at The Times and Sunday Times. Hi to you, James. Thanks for coming. So, I'll get us up to date with this. I mean, there's so much we could be talking about before this tournament even gets going, which is not for the first time we've seen it, but we haven't seen too much in exactly of this kind. Let's start with the Somali referee, who's a leading referee, as I understand it, in the African game. He's been told you can't come.
24: Yes, I mean, there's always a degree of phony war before a World Cup starts. Lots of off-the-field drama and controversy, but this is a particularly extraordinary incident. The Somali referee, Omar Artan, was refused entry to the US. He claims he has the right documentation and he has a visa. However, border officials say that that they came across derogatory information, including association with suspected members of terror organisations. And so he's not been allowed entry into the US. FIFA, for their part, say that immigration is handled by the host country, so it's not something that they can intervene with, but it's an extraordinary situation on the eve of what was shaping up to be already a very controversial tournament.
0: Yeah, and there's so much more that we could be talking about. The extraordinary price of the tickets, the long list of countries that have been dubbed undesirable by the administration, and their fans are not being in large numbers allowed in to watch the game. However, we're going to be watching the game, because of course we are. What are your expectations and hopes right now?
24: Well, I mean, we're at that point where, you know, we are we're just over 24 hours away from the kickoff, and usually what happens is we have all of these incidents, and then suddenly a ball is kicked and off we go, and the football is brilliant. I think the thing that's going to be different this time is this expanded group stage, which I think 72 matches will eliminate 16 teams. So I think people are going to have to be patient with it straight away. But you can follow everything on the Times app, and we've got a brilliant match centre that's gone live. Everything you need to know: fixtures, results, stats, a brilliant handy TV guide. You can follow the action with us.
0: It won't be the most perfect standard of football, but I'm looking forward to a lot of these clubs, these teams, getting into the World Cup.
24: We've got a brilliant piece that's going live this afternoon, John, on where we've spoken to a player who has represented each of the 48 teams at a World Cup in the history of the tournament. And, you know, you hear their stories, and it is genuinely inspiring, and so I'd encourage anybody to read that piece this afternoon.
0: Yeah, I'm looking forward to that. It's not just about England,
24: no,
0: just very substantially about England. James, really great to have you.
24: Thank you
0: so much. Well, coming up on Drive.
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0: It is 5 o'clock. I'm John Pienaar with Times Radio Drive. Here are the headlines. Police in Northern Ireland are preparing for another night of disorder after a serious knife attack in Belfast. And senior defence figures are furious as the Times is told the planned increase in defence spending could be lower than previously expected. And coming up on the programme, we're going to be looking at what role the online world has been playing in the unrest in Belfast. You'll be hearing from the former boss of the National Cybersecurity Centre, who thinks the government needs to delete or step away from its X account on that platform. And Tim Marshall, the foreign affairs expert, is going to be with me live talking about the latest escalation of rhetoric and who knows what else in the future between Iran and the US.
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0: And now the news with Stuart Willey.
11: John, thank you. Good afternoon. Police in Northern Ireland are preparing for another night of disorder after a serious knife attack in Belfast. 30-year-old Sudanese refugee Hadi Al-Odid has been remanded in custody, charged with the attempted murder of Stephen Ogilvy. His family have appealed for calm and condemned the violent unrest that followed the attack. The SDLP leader, Matthew O'Toole, is among those calling for calm. He told Times Radio he spent time with constituents who were, he said, burned out of their homes.
2: We had children in their pajamas who were expecting to go to school this morning. I think whenever people see riots on TV and they see a bus burning or buildings burning, it can feel quite abstract. I can tell people that the reality of a racially fueled pogrom, which is what happened, I think, in Belfast last night, it's unbelievably serious, and we really, really, really don't need it.
11: With schools closed and public transport stopping early in Belfast, the Prime Minister has vowed to crack down on anyone who is fueling division. It comes as Elon Musk rejects accusations he's inflaming tensions by encouraging people to take to the streets over the attack. Senior defence figures are said to be furious after the Times was told the planned increase in defence spending could be lower than previously expected. One option being considered is less than the £13 billion boost that was mooted, as the defence investment plan has been delayed by another week. The former Labour Defence Secretary, Lord Hutton, John Hutton, told Times Radio, time is of the essence.
3: We don't have 10, 15 years to plan and think our way through this. We do need an emergency rearmament programme. If the numbers that are being floated about today are true, that there might be $13 billion maybe in the defence investment plan, I think that's going to fall considerably short of what we actually need to give the armed forces the sort of capabilities that George Robertson set out a year ago that it needs.
11: Donald Trump has warned Iran it will pay the price for delays in reaching a deal as Tehran threatens a severe response to any further strikes. Oil prices have risen again following the missile and drone attacks that followed a US helicopter being downed. The US president says his forces will attack today, even as talks go on.
19: We hit them hard yesterday and we're going to hit them again hard today in case you miss it, in case you don't turn on your television set. And we'll see what happens with the deal. We were really close to a deal, but they keep tapping us along. They keep playing us for suckers because you know what? They dealt with some very stupid precedents, I have to say that. I'm embarrassed to say it.
11: The heads of more than 80 UK high street firms say it's becoming much harder to hire young workers. The British Retail Consortium wants changes to red tape and taxes to help create entry-level jobs. To sport, England cricket captain Ben Stokes has been dropped ahead of the second test against New Zealand, along with the bowler Gus Atkinson. Joe Root will stand in as captain while Stokes is investigated over a nightclub incident in the early hours of Monday. For a roundup of the news on demand, subscribe to the Times Radio News Briefing on any podcast platform.
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0: It is good to have your company on Drive on Times Radio. I'm John Pienaar. Thanks for joining me. Now, just in the last few minutes, Donald Trump has been taking questions at the White House on the face-off between the United States and Iran, having just warned a day or so ago, a message today that Iran's going to pay the price of not agreeing to a deal. This is just a day or so after saying that negotiations were going well. Today, we hear this.
19: Iran, very simply, cannot have a nuclear weapon, and they won't. And they've agreed to that. All they have to do is they have to start signing a paper. It's fully negotiated. We have a fully negotiated, but they're tapping and tapping. And I say, all right, let's give them a couple of more days. They're tapping because it's a meaningful paper. They know when they sign that paper, it's meaningful. The Obama deal, JCPOA, one of the worst, one of the dumbest documents I've ever seen.
0: And then the president went on to say this.
19: Well, we're going to be attacking them. Attacking them very hard.
6: Resuming bombing?
19: We are. Based on the helicopter, I guess we have the right to do that.
0: So the president then went on to say that they have attacked Iran before and they would be attacking America again today. Iran, well, have you last heard a president talking about an attack on Iran or another target in advancing quite that way? In just a moment, I'm going to be talking to the foreign affairs expert, Tim Marshall. And here, back in the UK, Elon Musk. Well, he's about as widely mentioned over his stream of attacks on British and European political leadership, mainly over what he depicts as a threat from migration to the native white population and the host culture. He's known for that as he's known for the vast tech empire and for being the richest man in the world. Again and again recently, Keir Starmer has called Elon Musk out for interfering in British politics, which of course he has. Musk used his X platform to spread the call by Tommy Robinson for mass demonstrations after that appalling knife attack in Belfast. He is of course the most powerful supporter of Rupert Lowe, the hard right leader of the Restore Party, which competes for anti-migration votes with Nigel Farage's Reform UK. Musk's X platform is also used as the official channel of public communication by Starmer's government. And those who are unhappy about that now include Kieran Martin, who used to lead the National Cybersecurity Centre and who has told Times Radio the government does not deserve a hearing when it comes to X because it continues to use that platform. And here he is explaining his thoughts.
8: Right now, the government is doing two things. First, it is complaining loudly about X and it's blaming it in part for the grotesque scenes we saw in Belfast last night. At the same time, it is creating via hundreds if not thousands of government and governing party X accounts. It's creating huge amounts of content and giving it for free to X, to Elon Musk, so that X and Elon Musk can monetize it. That's a mad situation and it's a conscious choice by the government. I'm not somebody who thinks that X should be banned. I'm not somebody who thinks that everybody needs to come off it. Some people have very good reasons for being on the platform, but this is the government we are talking about. The government has more agency, more freedom to choose than the rest of us do. And it's effectively, if it's worried about X, it can do two things. One is it can try and regulate social media and regulate X. And as we will find out, if the government does go through with the social media ban for young people, regulating social media is fiendishly difficult. And as the saying goes, the road to hell is paved with good intentions. We can expect horrendous unintended consequences of regulating social media. Things like anonymity. Well, vulnerable people need anonymity on the internet. Things like verifying who you are creates a data risk that doesn't currently exist, creates surveillance and misuse risks and so forth. And even enforcement, never mind antagonizing the United States government with any regulation. How do you enforce potential offences by Americans when the US will probably not hand over anybody? And who do you assign the job of saying what is true and what isn't true? How do you police that hugely controversial borderline between provocative opinion and incitement? So regulation is far, far tougher than most people think. By contrast, choosing not to post on a platform is so, so easy. There aren't any policy implications at all. The government has no duty to be on X. It's got no obligation. It's not a free speech issue. It can say what it wants to say somewhere else. And people stay on X, even if they don't want to, because of the so-called network effect. That's essentially saying that you can't get a big enough audience if you don't stay on a particular mass-scale platform. Well, governments are one of the few organisations that can actually do something about that. They have the scale. If government chooses to post somewhere else, the journalists who follow it, the businesses who have to follow it for updates on their sector, the non-governmental organizations, the interested private citizens, the international media, international diplomats, they all have to go somewhere else. The best example of that is, of course, President Trump himself, who created his own platform, not suggesting the government should do that, but it shows that you don't have to be on X to get your message across. So what this boils down to is a very, very simple choice for the government. And quite frankly, the current government, Sir Keir Starmer's administration, doesn't deserve a hearing on social media regulation, and particularly on complaints about X, when it's choosing, as if it was some sort of passenger, to complain about the platform, while at the same time, every day, on a massive scale, it's giving it money and fueling its business model. So any minister who comes on and starts moaning about X, there's only one question. Why is the government still posting on it? Why is it still giving X money for doing nothing, essentially? So the government has a very, very simple choice. Stop using X or stop moaning about it.
0: Kieran Martin there, formerly the leader of the National Cybersecurity Centre. And listening to that with us, Emily Darlington, the Labour MP, who's a member of the Science Select Committee at Westminster. Welcome to you, Emily.
9: Thank you for having me on, John.
0: Always good. Always good to have you here. So Kieran Martin couldn't have been clearer, could he? And the government can't moan about X, including Elon Musk, including other things that it's unhappy with X about, and still be a big customer using X in the way that it does. What do you say to that?
9: I think he's right. And I have to examine the fact that I'm still on X and whether I should be or not. I have started posting more by turning off the comments. But when you have a platform owner who literally was at a rally via video link saying that you need to rise up and be violent and continues to promote conspiracies and continues to incite violence, you have to wonder whether this is healthy for our democracy. This goes well beyond free speech.
0: Yeah, I mean, Emily, I mean, you're describing your own dilemma, and everyone may or may not have the same dilemma. Do you want to be part of a social media platform, which so often is just full of toxic material? That is your dilemma. But you are not, and I am not, the government. And we're not a major customer, putting vast amounts on so many different levels and in so many different ways into X, which is also financially very useful. The dilemma is on a massively different scale. I mean, the government is not acting in the way that Kieran Martin suggests and that you seem to support. Why is that?
9: I think that the government tried to engage with this online. Most people get their news now online, 60% of us do. And at that point, it was still called Twitter, and it was very much a platform that felt very much like the others. And it had that instantaneous sort of ability to put out news in the time frame that you do in a social media environment. It's changed a lot. And I think maybe we have not updated and changed with it.
0: Yeah, I'm not sure if that was coming from a government minister. That may well be the answer. But if it was coming, Emily, from a government minister, I'm not sure it's a terribly persuasive one, because X has taken on a new tint, a new style, a new level of content to which the government so frequently takes exception. And this has been happening for a good long while. I mean, they could hardly argue, not that they are addressing the thing in this way, but they could hardly argue that, yeah, we're dealing with a platform once called Twitter in another time. We have what we have now, and maybe a judgment is called for now.
9: I agree, and I'm sure it's under current review as we speak. I spoke to the minister responsible earlier today, not responsible for government communications, but responsible for online safety. It is a very live conversation, and

0: making about coming off of the platform.
1: And as it happens, I still continue to use X myself because it's useful to me. But I don't take a public policy position on all of this. I'm balancing, you know, my own choices, fully aware of what I'm doing. I don't have to justify it in the same way as a government. But what's interesting, Emily, is you tell me you were talking just today to a minister with responsibility in this area, and you are encouraged, you tell me, the government is, one, thinking very actively about this, and you believe heading in the direction of stepping away from X. That's what you're telling me?
0: Well, certainly that's what I told him.
1: Is that what you're picking up on in the other way? Are they giving you the impression they're listening to that and will act on it?
0: I think there's a very different approach now to X in the last 2 years than there was previous to that, and certainly previous to Elon Musk purchasing it. You know, you've seen the Prime Minister out this week criticising Elon Musk. You've seen us take on X and Grok in terms of their notification and win, and not just win for the UK, but win for the world, because actually that functionality has been taken off in the world. I think you've seen a government that's much more willing to take on these tech bros and call out the behaviour and have a much more nuanced thing about free speech. There's a difference between free speech and incitement, free speech and disinformation, free speech and the use of chatbots by Russia and Iran, free speech and material that, quite frankly, is illegal offline, therefore should be legal online. And we've done a lot to crack down on that, but there's still a lot to do.
1: Yeah, I mean, for the government to step away from its use of X in the enormous scale that it does, it is a relatively simple matter if that's what they do. It wouldn't be about freedom of speech. It would be about customer choice. But it would also, one imagines, antagonise Elon Musk and his supporters. And he's got supporters in the White House. Is it your sense the government are ready to take that on?
0: Yes, I do. We've stood up, especially on this issue, with Donald Trump, who asked us as part of the AI deal to soften the Online Safety Act. In fact, we've done the exact opposite. We've strengthened the Online Safety Act, and we're planning on going further after, you know, with the response to the Children's and Digital Childhood consultation that we've just completed. In the next few weeks, we'll be bringing forward proposals. That's what the meeting was really about, was talking about the crux of how we keep children safe online. It's something, you know, I've been working on for a very, very long time. Do we go for an Australia ban where 3/4 of Australian teenagers get around the ban? Or actually, do we do the things that are much harder and more complicated, but actually do keep children safe online?
1: All right. Now, just the last question. Reported, isn't it, that Keir Starmer's team are telling ministers they're going to have to resign if they back Andy Burnham for leader. Is that the right way? Is that fair and sensible?
0: Look, I mean, a united party is the only thing that ever wins elections. And I do think we need to be united, even if we're talking about a change in leadership. I've been very clear on your show and other shows on that. For me, if there is a contest, great. I really hope there's a woman in that. And we don't hear enough about the women who are completely capable of being leader of this party.
1: Yeah, look, I mean, for a party, unity is better than disunity. But if Keir Starmer were to get rid of or see off ministers who don't support him, that would also produce a kind of unity behind him in the cabinet. But would it be wise?
0: I think it would be wise to make sure that you have the best team around you, and that includes people that don't necessarily agree with you, because if you have only people that agree with you in the room, you're not always going to make the best decision. And I think that's where we got to some of the problems that we've had and some of the calls that we got wrong. And so actually we have the biggest parliamentary party we've ever had with huge amounts of talent in it, and if we're not using all of that talent, we are actually not serving the country properly. So from my perspective, as long as it's behind closed doors and you're having arguments to get to the right place, which is always my preferred way of going, then yes, you need to have people that disagree with you around you.
1: So don't go seeing off the Burnham fans if it comes to that. Emily Darlington, thank you for coming on the programme.
0: Now, very welcome. Thank you.
1: Hi, and talk again soon. Anna Mihailova is our political editor at Times Radio. Let's catch up with Anna. Hiya.
2: Hi, John.
1: Should we look at this question of what is going on in Belfast, Anna, and your thoughts on that? What is your thoughts, first of all, on the government's handling of the Belfast knife attack and its aftermath?
2: Well, we heard from the Prime Minister in Prime Minister's questions. He began with a statement on this, and then he addressed it again later on. And his main message is trying to urge people for calm, trying to calm things down. There's obviously concern that there might be more disorder. He did also accuse reform of

0: using the attack to, as he called it, whip up division. And I think the government's current priority is just trying to make sure that no more unrest happens and it is contained if it does.
1: Okay, now Anna, you've been speaking to some of the MPs, haven't you? And should we have a listen to a bit of that conversation with Jeevan Sander?
2: Look, the siege for Belfast are clearly very shocking. We are in a new dangerous point for our country. The question is, how do we get through this? Now, look, on the one side, you have Reform. You have their mate, Tommy Robinson, trying to incite division between our communities, trying to drive a wedge between us. And we should be clear and stand against it. Very obvious here, by the way. Collective punishment absolutely is not justice. But more than that, it's also not British. That we have probably the most successful multicultural nation on earth, not because people who live different happen to live in the same place, but because different communities come together as one, and they come together as one now, and they came together as one during the Second World War. Those are our strongest moments, when we stand together. So at this time, for us as a nation, for us as politicians, the message is clear that together we'll get through this moment and we'll meet it. But divided, we absolutely won't.
1: That's a Labour MP, Jeevan Sander. And Anna Mikhailova, you've also been talking about the connection with social media. Tell us more.
0: Yeah, so one of the key concerns is, what is the role that social media companies are playing in all of this, and what can the government actually do about it? We have had Liz Kendall, the Science and Technology Secretary, announce today that she will be next week putting down an amendment to the Online Safety Act, essentially trying to give Ofcom more powers during times of crisis, as she put it, which I understand will specifically be targeting moments like what we've seen in the aftermath of Belfast, where social media companies, if they do not take down content that is already not allowed, if they don't take it down quickly enough, then fines during those periods will be even higher than they would normally be. So she's trying to tackle that. But one of the real concerns is, what is all of this discourse online and these messages that are often targeted at people through algorithms? What does it mean? What is it doing to people? And I spoke to an MP who's also a GP, his background is in mental health, Dr. Simon Offer. He's a Labour MP, and this is what he said on the subject.
3: Following the tragic death of Henry Novak and also the events in Northern Ireland, I actually had a patient come to see me who said they felt fearful about going outside. And it got me to reflect on fear, because fear is increasing mainly due to social media stoking it. And what fear creates in people is anxiety, and that anxiety causes a flight or fight response. So people are getting angrier and more anxious. Who's responsible for this? Well, I think social media is responsible, and the bosses need to take full responsibility for what they say. But also all of us need to dial down on the fear aspects online and so that we can go back to living in a safe society.
1: So that's Dr. Simon Offer, the Labour MP there. And sticking with social media, interesting to have Kieran Martin on the show just a short while ago, telling us that the former head of the National Cyber Security Centre believed that the government needed to get off X, off Elon Musk's X, if it wanted to go on criticising the platform, the way that Elon Musk used the platform, and other things that we've heard. You can't do it credibly unless you get off it as a customer, talking about the government. Anna, Emily Darlington spoke to me a moment ago, and she was agreeing with that. Is this view much shared? And you sort of got the sense from Emily Darlington that you may just be seeing some action on that coming.
0: Well, and don't forget, John, that we have had small examples of this where a lot of government, it's never been officially done, but there was that period after concerns about nude images and fake nude images being shared and made, that the Prime Minister and senior ministers did stop using X for a while, though it was never announced as policy. And I think, look, that view would be shared by other MPs, but the problem with it is, and the reason there would be others who disagree with that approach, is so often the messages on X that people are seeing, and also on Facebook, by the way, where a lot of these messages are being shared, They're not going to go away. And there's actually an argument for the government being more present and a cool-headed narrative and moves to calm people down in periods of unrest and division is actually more needed than ever. And you can sort of see the contrast in responses between the Keir Starmer will already put out maybe one tweet on a subject in a day like this, whereas someone like Rupert Lowe, who's getting a lot of traction online specifically on these forums, he will just put out tweets every hour, sometimes even more. And there is certainly an argument for actually to have the counter view being, you know, the view to calm things down also needing to be heard.
1: All right, Anna, good to have you with us. Anna Mihailova, our political editor here at Times Radio. Now, in a moment, we're going to be looking at the raised pitch from President Trump when he's talking about Iran. I'll be talking to the foreign affairs expert, Tim Marshall. I'm John Pino on Times Radio Driver Service Now. 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
1: Now, Donald Trump is warning Iran it'll pay the price for delays in reaching a peace deal. Just in the last half hour, President Trump has been speaking at the White House.
7: We hit him hard yesterday, and we're going to hit him again hard today, in case you miss it, in case you don't turn on your television set. And we'll see what happens with the deal. We were really close to a deal, but they keep tapping us along. They keep playing us for suckers because, you know what? They dealt with some very stupid presidents. I have to say that. I'm embarrassed to say it.
1: So that's President Trump speaking just a few minutes ago. Tim Marshall, then, the foreign affairs expert, the author of the book Prisoners of Geography, is here on the line. Welcome to you, Tim.
8: Hello, John.
1: Hi, I'd love to know what you make of Donald Trump telling the world a moment ago that America is going to attack Iran today.
8: Well, it's possible one or two people at CENTCOM and in the Pentagon put their head in their hands, because although it was reasonable to think they might do it, he's pretty much said if everybody wants to take cover and be on alert in Iran, now's the time. It's interesting. I think he didn't row it back a few sentences later, but he made it more... if they're not going to be signing a deal. And this phrase that the Americans have that he uses a lot, tapping us along, meaning stringing us along. Because 3 days ago he was saying they were very close to a ceasefire. But I went back through all the records using a bit of AI, which I don't often do. He said that they're close to a ceasefire 37 times now. Yes. Since the ceasefire, the proper ceasefire, was announced on April the 7th. And he said they're close to a deal 37 times, whereas J.D. Vance said on Monday, it could be months. But then this Apache helicopter incident happened. There was then a calibrated response by both sides. They both had limited strikes. And interestingly, the Iranians only hit American bases. They didn't go for the infrastructures in Bahrain, Kuwait, UAE, etc. But he's now just said, right, we're going to do it again. And you may have heard this, John. I think we may have lined it up. It was interesting last night, the way he messages. Trump on Truth Social last night put on the quite famous clip from Martin Sheen in the West Wing when he plays the American president, in which he said, I'm not interested in proportional responses anymore.
9: What is the virtue of a proportional response? Why is it good? They hit an airplane, so we hit a transmitter, right? That's a proportional response.
10: Sir, in the case of Pericles...
9: They hit a barracks, we hit two transmitters.
10: That's roughly it, yes, sir.
9: This is what we do. I mean, this is what we do.
10: Yes, sir, it's what we do. It's what we've always done.
9: Well, if it's what we do, if it's what we've always done, don't they know we're going to do it? They did that, so we did this. It's the cost of doing business. It's been factored in, right?
11: Mr. President...
9: Am I right, or am I missing something here?
11: No, sir, you're right, sir.
9: Then I ask again, what is the virtue of a proportional response?
11: It's all there is, sir.
9: It is not all there is.
12: Sir, Admiral Fitzwallace.
11: Excuse me, Leo. Pardon me, Mr. President. Just what else is there?
9: The disproportional response.
1: So, an extract there from The West Wing. Tim, I'm not used to thinking of President Bartlet in The West Wing as an inspiration for the thinking of Donald Trump, I have to say.
8: Given that he was clearly based on a Democrat president. But I just thought it was interesting signalling, you know, just shows us how they're trying to communicate. Because what he's saying there by using that is that they're going to go up again a notch and not just calibrate it. And then he said today we're about to hit them. So this begs the question, are they close to the deal for the 38th time? If it doesn't happen in the next 2 or 3 days, is he actually going to go back to the full-on attacks? Yeah. And that means taking out part of Iran's civilian infrastructure. Oil is at about $91 a barrel, 25% higher than it was before this whole thing started. US inflation reported today at 4.2%, and this is that's the highest in 3 years, partially because of the closure of the strait. So we're either close to a deal, maybe, or we're close to really ramping it all back up again on both sides, and we don't know which it is. No. And well, we'll find out maybe in the next 24 hours.
1: I suppose we will. If there was a loyal member of Team Trump in this conversation, Tim, you'd probably expect to hear something like, the president likes to keep them guessing. This is just yet more four-dimensional chess. You could equally argue that nobody knows what President Trump is going to do, including President Trump. Well, exactly. I mean, we just wait and we wait and we see. That's when we do see. However, which is what we're going to be doing right now. If this happens, if there is this escalation, we can say this. There'll be some pushback in Congress, in Washington, to the idea of renewed warfare. And the American public, not all, but a substantial body of American public opinion will not like it either.
8: No, they won't. It's not popular. I mean, it's not one of the forever wars that he fulminated against when trying to come back into office. You know, it's not a 20-year yet war like it was in Afghanistan or 15 years in Iraq. But this is now dragging on. There are US personnel in danger. They are spending huge sums of money because the two aircraft carrier groups are still on station. So, you know, you put it all together and the American public are asking what the hell is going on. Now, on a grand strategy, John, this is hurting China more than it's hurting the United States. But it is hurting the United States, and it is hurting consumers and voters, and it is the year of the midterm elections, and so there is pressure, which goes back to what we've been saying for weeks now. Who's got the highest pain threshold? Have the Iranians, because their economy is, I mean, it's immeasurably more painful for them at the moment than it is for the United States economy. But then again, they are a dictatorship and the Americans is a form of democracy. So who's got the higher pain threshold? Or are we simply going to go, John, into a thing where every now and again they hit Iran with 20 or 30 missiles, Iran does something, and then it calms down again for a few weeks? How long can that go on? Well, we were told this was only going to last 2 or 3 weeks, and it's lasted 3 or 4 months now. Yeah. So I'm afraid, you know, we don't have the answers. We can only just keep looking at the factors. And the latest one is, are we close to a deal? Is it going to escalate tonight? Or is it just going to be another few pinpricks on Iran? The big one, though, John, I would say, is that if the Americans go all in again, then the Iranian response will be again to start targeting the Gulf countries.
1: Yes.
8: And that will have a knock-on effect again for our economies.
1: All right, Tim Marshall, it is always so helpful to us to get your thinking. Tim Marshall there. And speaking of China, we're going to be looking in a moment at whether Taiwan is risking the anger of China by testing missiles. How would it cope with an invasion? And also, I'm going to be talking to a former Northern Ireland high-ranking police officer about the situation in Belfast. Now, though, forgive me for going a little late. It's 5:34, time for the news with Stuart Whaley.
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14: John, thank you. Good evening. The Prime Minister has vowed to crack down on anyone fueling division as police in Northern Ireland prepare for more disorder. The family of the man who lost an eye in Monday night's knife attack say peaceful protest is the only way forward. Some politicians are calling for tougher action against social media platforms as Elon Musk denies inflaming tensions. Labour MP Emily Darlington told this programme some should consider stepping back from X.
15: When you have a platform owner who literally was at a rally via video link saying that you need to rise up and be violent and continues to promote conspiracies and continues to incite violence, you have to wonder whether this is healthy for our democracy. This goes well beyond free speech.
14: Donald Trump says Iran will be attacked very hard today, telling reporters to keep the TV on so they don't miss it. The US president claims a deal between the countries is fully negotiated, but warns Tehran is tapping and tapping and hasn't signed it. Ministers have again delayed a long-awaited announcement on defence spending, prompting fury from senior officers in the MOD. It says Downing Street considers handing the military less than the expected £13.5 billion boost. And England cricket captain Ben Stokes has been dropped from the second test match. He's being investigated along with bowler Gus Atkinson over an incident at a nightclub in the early hours of Monday morning. For a roundup of the news on demand, find the Times Radio news briefing on the Times Radio app.
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3: Let's look ahead now to a breakfast on Times Radio with Kate McAllen, Stig Abel, and Kate is now on the line. Hi to you, Kate.
4: Hi, John. How are you doing?
3: I'm well. So a lot could be happening between my show and yours, Kate. We're going to be watching Belfast and Northern Ireland. And, of course, Donald Trump tells us that he's going to be attacking Iran in the next few hours, which I guess means that he's going to be attacking Iran in the next few hours, unless he doesn't.
4: Yes, exactly. And we'll keep an eye on both of those stories, especially Iran, as you say, which could really change the game if the president does follow through with those threats. To talk about what happened overnight last night in Belfast and to analyse anything that happens overnight tonight, although I'm sure, like everybody listening, we will all be hoping that it doesn't. We'll be joined by Hilary Benn, the Northern Ireland Secretary, in the morning at 7 o'clock. And we'll also be speaking to Sir Mark Rowley, the Metropolitan Police Commissioner, tomorrow. He is obviously the Commissioner for London, but he has a huge experience when it comes to policing unrest. And it comes in the context of Liz Kendall, the Technology Secretary, saying that she's going to change the law next week around how social media companies are responsible for people posting online when there is unrest and violence on the streets. Not a lot of detail about how that will work, so we'll speak to both Hilary Benn and Sir Mark Rowley about that. As you mentioned, we'll keep an eye on what's happening in Iran. And John, we're also going to talk about sweepstakes tomorrow because the World Cup starts, and I'm sure everybody will have been pestered, emailed, WhatsApped and invited to join a sweepstake. We'll be talking about those.
3: Well, I've joined it. I'm sure you have. We haven't got our teams yet, though, Kate, do we?
4: No, but you know what? I've selected my own team, John, just for a bit of fun. I'm going to go for Japan because apparently they are the dark horse in this year's contest.
3: Uh-huh.
4: So apparently they've got very good form. People don't think very much of them, but they've been working quite hard behind the scenes. See, I'm standing like a football commentator here. And I've been told that they might be a team to watch. So they're who I'm going to pick as my own team, just to keep an eye on.
3: All right. And just people are going to be so intrigued by this now. I'm going to be telling us where we are with our sweepstake at 4 o'clock tomorrow here on Drive. So something else to look forward to, as well as your show from 6 with Stig on Times Radio. Now, Belfast, the family of Stephen Ogilvie, who we now know lost an eye in the Belfast attack. They've released a statement saying the violence in Belfast last night was not welcome. Earlier, Dan Jarvis, the Minister for Security, had this warning in the House of Commons.
5: To those considering joining further disorder, my message is clear. Do not do it. You will be held accountable for your actions. You will feel the full face of the law.
3: Security Minister Dan Jarvis and Michelle O'Neill, First Minister of Northern Ireland, also issued a plea for residents of Belfast to not fall into violence and vandalism on the streets.
6: My message today is one of calm, and don't allow those people that don't care about people here to incite hatred, to incite fear. Don't allow those people who are faceless to orchestrate campaigns and on the streets. I think that is something that I would want to underline from today's press conference.
3: That's the First Minister of Northern Ireland. So welcome to Stephen White, the former senior Northern Ireland police officer, senior research fellow at the Sufan Centre. Welcome to you.
7: Thank you.
3: So it's good to have you here. This is a worrying time, well, really for all of us, but in a particular way, it's worrying for the Northern Ireland police, isn't it, at a time like this?
7: Yes, I have many friends and family members still in the police service. And as always, sadly, when things go awry, it is the police who are the first responders and quite often standing between those who need protected and those that are offering violence. And of course, backed up by other emergency services like the fire service and the ambulance service. But yes, yet again, last night, police officers were subject to attack as they tried to defend and keep order.
3: And you know the community, of course you know the business of policing in Northern Ireland and in Belfast. What's your reading of the demonstrations and the violence that we saw in Belfast last night? How far do you gauge it was whipped up by agitators in a planned, calculated way? How far was it a spontaneous set of protests?
7: Well, sadly, due to social media, indeed, any sort of media, once publicity starts about rioting in one part of the city, it can have a knock-on domino effect. I do think there was an element of organisation. I think the Chief Constable himself has made comments about the need for people to keep calm, for calm heads and for people of responsible attitudes and have agency in the community to try to maintain the peace and keep people steady. But sadly, there are also those who agitate, to organise, and will use this opportunity not just to attack their neighbours of different ethnicities, but also the police themselves.
3: And there will be more to the police's operations than manning the streets, taking to their duty on the streets and reacting to trouble. Is it possible, Stephen, to reach out to the community in a positive way and use the power of persuasion?
7: Yes, in fact, if there's any police service in the United Kingdom, and include the Met, I hear Sir Mark Rowley will be involved with you tomorrow. If there's any police service in the United Kingdom who knows about the importance of community engagement, of community policing, the philosophy, the principles, the practices of community policing, it's the Northern Ireland Police. In fact, unlike every other police service in the United Kingdom, the various constabularies and so on, whose duty is to protect life and property, to preserve the peace and protect against crime and detect crime. In addition to that, in the Good Friday Agreement and the legislation that followed, police are absolutely required by law to engage with the community, to have community impact assessments and ensure that what they do maximises public support. So that's ingrained into the culture of the organisation.
3: Right, so positive engagement can play a really useful part. But when it came to lawbreakers, how important is it, in practical terms, that those lawbreakers, violent offenders, are punished severely for the sake of deterrence? Will that have an effect?
7: Yeah, I think so. There is an issue around that old saying about justice delayed is justice denied. And I think speedy action, not just by the police, but through the course of the prosecution system, has a part to play. Sadly, like other parts of the United Kingdom, in Northern Ireland, the law can be a bit slow to move through the various machinations of files being prepared, evidence being put forward, the prosecution service coming to a decision, and then time in the timetable of courts. But in this case, I do think, as has happened in other parts in GB, speedy justice, speedy convictions has a big part to play.
3: It must make it harder for officers on duty on the streets and those of their colleagues seeking to detect and detain the lawbreakers afterwards, that we saw offenders and demonstrators using masks and telling people not to film what was happened. How far is that an impediment to the necessary policing?
7: Well, of course it is. And sadly, as police advances take place, certainly those involved in criminality and paramilitary behaviour, indeed organised crime, they try to catch up or be one step ahead of the police. And covering your identity with a mask and so on is one way in which they can thwart identification. But I'm glad to say, and I'll never reveal the tactics, there are technologies at hand, there are methods at hand that allow police to identify those who are perpetrators.
3: And I wouldn't worry to give away the necessary techniques of the trade, but it is suggested, isn't it, that rioters cooperated and organised to stretch police as thinly as possible. How much of a challenge is that?
7: Well, Northern Ireland policing has always been complex and challenging. In recent times, the force is probably about half the size it was when I was in an ACC. I mean, we now have a force that is under strength, grossly under strength. It is suffering from stress and sickness, illness and so on, people suspended, pending disciplinary proceedings and so on. And I think the Chief Constable is on record many times of saying that they're already stretched. This current problem is only making the matter even more difficult. But it means the police have to prioritise, and protecting those homes that are currently under attack means that police resources are being diverted from other very important tasks.
3: And thank you so much for joining me on the programme. Former Assistant Chief Constable of Northern Ireland, Stephen White, there. Now, Taiwan. Where Taiwan has tested a rocket system, testing how it might defend an attack from China. China, as for many, many years, seen Taiwan as its own territory. It's never renounced the possible use of force to get hold of the island. And this move, well, it follows President Xi Jinping's trip to North Korea, where the two nations reaffirmed their alliance this week. So we can talk to Kate Batchelor-Adell, the editorial board member at the Wall Street Journal, who was recently in Taiwan. Hello to you, Kate.
8: Thanks for having me. Appreciate it.
3: It's good to have you here, Kate. Can you just give us your assessment of what is the significance of seeing Taiwan firing and testing these missiles now?
8: Look, I think the significance of this test of this rocket system is really that Taiwan understands the nature of the threat it's facing across the strait from the Chinese Communist Party, and it is willing to do something to defend itself and to defend its 30-year-old democracy. And this is not really, this is not the first show of that seriousness. Taiwan also recently passed a package to increase its defense spending, and the current president of Taiwan, Lai, has aimed to get to 5% of the economy on defense by 2030. So what the HIMARS rocket test says to me is that Taiwan wants to show the United States and its other allies that it is taking its own defense seriously, and it understands that it needs to do so to deter a crisis across the strait.
3: So tell me, Kate, how potent is Taiwan's military strength as a deterrent and as a warfighting capability? These missiles, I see, have got a range of maybe 300 kilometres. Is that going to be enough to deter China, to make them think twice about a military operation, assuming it ever comes?
8: Look, I think there is much the United States and Taiwan can do together to build a real deterrent in the Pacific, even against a much larger, more capable military like the People's Liberation Army and Navy. I think one of the biggest problems Taiwan has is that the United States is really its sole weapons supplier, and the United States' weapons export system is frankly a mess, and there's a substantial backlog of equipment that the United States owes Taiwan, including F-16 fighter jets. But there's also Taiwan, I think, understands that it's watched the wars in Ukraine and Iran, and it understands that it needs what's called an asymmetric defense. It needs cheaper things that can bog down the PLA if it ever tried to invade, for instance. So I think they are taking their defense concepts quite seriously. And in the United States, the Pacific Commander talks about what's called a hedge force, an ability to bog down an invading Chinese fleet in the Pacific for a long time. So these measures together, I think they can do meaningful deterrence in the strait against the Chinese Communist Party. The Chinese Communist Party has to think, maybe this will fail. I can't be sure it will succeed. And so it's not a good day to provoke a crisis.
3: So positive language from elements of the American military at a high level. But what about the president? Is President Trump, as far as anything we've seen and heard, is he committed to the idea of defending Taiwan against attack, as was the Biden administration?
8: Well, I think it's a different inventory. The President Trump has been holding up this arms package to Taiwan as he kind of when he visited Beijing, and as mood music to the summit that he had with Xi Jinping, and he's been hemming and hawing on that arms sale. But I do think that ultimately it will get approved because the president does not want a crisis on his watch in the Taiwan Strait, especially with all the United States has going on in Iran and the ongoing war in Ukraine. Peace in the Pacific is a profound U.S. interest. And I also think, look, I think President Biden was more rhetorically committed and could articulate, that he wanted to defend Taiwan. He said it a couple times and then walked it back. But President Trump is also doing meaningful things like trying to increase the U.S. defense budget that may matter more for deterring a crisis in the Taiwan Strait. So I don't think it's as neat a narrative as President Biden was more committed to Taiwan than Trump is. I think both of them have assets and liabilities there, and that the U.S. has traditionally said left this ambiguity about what it would do in a Taiwan crisis. And that's held up across bipartisan different administrations. And I think it's good news that it appears to be holding up now, that Trump still seems to say, I'm not going to tell anybody what I would do in a crisis with Taiwan. He seemed not to negotiate on it with President Xi in Beijing. And that's good news, I think.
3: All right. Kate Batchelor-Adell at the Wall Street Journal. Good to talk to you. Thank you. Coming up here after six, Pina and Friends. I'm going to be talking to Terry Stiasny and the Mirror's deputy political editor, Mikey Smith. And in a moment, we're going to be talking about the England cricket side. The captain, Ben Stokes, has now been left out of the squad for the second test after that nightclub incident. We'll talk about that. It's 5:51. I'm John Pina on Times Radio Drive with ServiceNow. 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
3: That's just over a week until the Makerfield by-election could be one of the most significant political events of the year. We'll surely be that one way or the other. Could trigger a leadership challenge to the Prime Minister. Times Radio will be there reporting every bit of the story. Adam Bolton will be presenting a special overnight show on Thursday night next week as the all-important result comes in. You will not miss it if you stay with us, and I strongly recommend that. The England cricket captain, Ben Stokes, will miss the second test against New Zealand at the Oval. He and the bowler, Gus Atkinson, have been dropped while there's an investigation into the incident at a nightclub in the early hours of Monday morning. And Simon Wilde, the cricket correspondent for the Sunday Times, can talk to us about that. Hello to you, Simon.
15: Hi, John.
3: Hi. I suppose there was something, Simon, something, I don't know, vaguely inevitable about a Stokes being dropped, certainly from the second test.
15: Yeah, we were expecting this. He broke one of the team's rules, the curfew, the midnight curfew. That was pretty self-evident from what happened on Sunday night. So he was going to have to be dropped for at least one match. There would have to be some action taken against him and Gus Atkinson. Both of them missed out from the squad. The surprise news is that the captain for the next match in Stokes' absence won't be Harry Brook, the vice-captain. It'll be Joe Root, a former captain who gave up the job 4 years ago. That's quite a surprise and an indictment of the present team, because Harry Brook's got his own issues with drinking, as we know from the winter when he was in trouble in New Zealand. So we've got a slightly farcical situation of the vice captain being ineligible, seemingly, to captain the team is extraordinary.
3: And this will have to have a Simon, of a demoralising effect on the team. Although the leadership of England cricket were just so angry.
15: Yeah, and the problem is we don't really yet know what's going to happen to Stokes in the long term. Mm. Does he want to come back? Will they sack him? I don't think they will sack him. For one thing, I don't think the offence merits it. For another, they'd alienate the players who love Stokes. But does Ben Stokes still want to be captain? And that's his sort of recent behaviour, if you like. The very fact he got into this trouble suggests that his head is not quite in the right space for this job at the moment. And it looks like perhaps he's struggling to reinvent himself and the team following the disaster in Australia.
3: It had that bigger demoralising effect, you think? Obviously, it was demoralising for fans and certainly for the team and for the whole England setup. But you think it would be wearing and bearing that weight as heavily as all of that? That's your impression.
15: Yeah, I mean, Stokes has done the job for 4 years, which is sort of par for the course in recent times. The most modern captains the last 4 or 5 years, so it'd be understandable if he's feeling the strain of the job. And like I say, he's got to try and rebuild something after the Bazball project's kind of failed now, and he's admitted as much, and he needs to come up with a new plan. And does Stokes have the energy to get through a whole new cycle, if you like? And perhaps what's happened in the last week is a symptom of the fact that he's struggling with that.
3: What's your hunch on that, Simon? I mean, we can't know, so I'm just inviting you to speculate and just think about it for our benefit, just for a moment. Yeah. I mean, Ben Stokes he's never been a zero. He's so often been a hero and such a big part of England cricket for a while now.
15: Yeah, and the thing I'd say about Ben Stokes is he's not a quitter. He's never been a quitter, and I really can't see that he'd want his England career or even captaincy to end in this way. It's just not what he does. So I would think I think he will come back. He might have a little break out of the game for a while. It could be a couple of months. But I think and I hope dearly that he will be back.
3: And there still needs to be an investigation into what actually happened at that nightclub. And we don't have a full rounded account of all of this. I mean, from some accounts, Ben Stokes wasn't the person who instigated the trouble at all.
15: No, I mean, and that's, if what we've sort of gleaned so far is accurate. He wasn't the instigator, and therefore, like I say, the only offence he seems to have committed is being out after the midnight curfew with one of his players, by the way, which is, so he's doubly setting a poor example to one of his players at the same time. Mm. If you perhaps have thought about that as well, but that seems to be as far as it goes. He doesn't seem to have been involved in a fight as such, but we do wait for the proper investigation to be completed before we can be sure about all this.
3: And now, of course, we focus on the New Zealand series. In comes the new captain who's taken over. The Yorkshire player, the star of the game. He's going to fill the shoes pretty well, one would hope, Joe Root.
15: Yeah, absolutely. I mean, he's captain of England, I think, more than anyone ever has. So, he's a decent guy. He's a straightforward guy. He's got no skeletons in his cupboard. He's very supportive of Stokes, and Stokes has been supportive of Root. And Joe will regard this as kind of the least he can do to help his team in a difficult spot. But he'll be very comfortable with handling the attention that's about to come next week.
3: All right, let's hope it plays out well. Simon Wild, cricket correspondent for the Sunday Times. Thank you, Simon, very much indeed. Peter and Friends coming up.

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1: It's 6 o'clock. I'm John Pino. Welcome to Pino and Friends, which this evening is Terry Stiasny, political correspondent, and The Mirror's deputy political editor, Mikey Smith. And of course, you. Do share your thoughts. Come in on the conversation. Send me a text or a tweet, and we can chat after the news with Stuart Willey.
2: John, thank you. Good evening. Police in Northern Ireland are preparing for another night of disorder after a serious knife attack in Belfast. 30-year-old Sudanese refugee Hadi Alodid has been remanded in custody, charged with the attempted murder of Stephen Ogilvie. His family have appealed for calm and condemned the violent unrest that followed the attack. Northern Ireland's First Minister is Michelle O'Neill.
3: What we saw spill onto our streets since Monday night has been nothing short of thuggery. What we saw has been nothing short of racism. We've saw youths taken to the streets, young men masked, attacking families, burning them out of their homes, attacking public property, attacking businesses.
2: Meanwhile, the former head of the National Cyber Security Centre has told Times Radio quitting X is the only way to reduce its impact. It's as some MPs accuse Elon Musk of inflaming tensions over the knife attack, a claim he denies. Kieran Martin says posting elsewhere would weaken the platform's network effect.
4: The government is complaining loudly about X, and it's blaming it in part for the grotesque scenes we saw in Belfast last night. So the government has a very, very simple choice. Stop using X or stop moaning about it.
2: Senior defence figures are said to be furious after the Times was told the planned increase in defence spending could be lower than previously expected. The defence investment plan has been delayed by another week. The Times defence editor is Larissa Brown.
5: I was told that number 10 still has three different figures on the table. It hasn't yet decided which one it's going to go with, and it could end up offering the MOD just less than £13.5 billion extra for the department.
2: Donald Trump has warned Iran it will pay the price for delays in reaching a deal as Tehran threatens a severe response to any further strikes. Oil prices have risen again following the missile and drone attacks that followed a US helicopter being downed. The US president says his forces will attack today, even as talks go on.
6: We hit them hard yesterday and we're going to hit them again hard today in case you miss it, in case you don't turn on your television set. And we'll see what happens with the deal. We were really close to a deal, but they keep tapping us along. They keep playing us for suckers because, you know what? They dealt with some very stupid presidents, I have to say that. I'm embarrassed to say it.
2: The Scottish Secretary has admitted failing to declare for 20 months that he had had talks with Peter Mandelson's lobbying firm. Douglas Alexander has described it as an oversight. The Prime Minister called the incident regrettable, but says no further action is needed as the SNP demands he resign. And the BBC has announced a planned Doctor Who Christmas special has been scrapped amid questions over the show's future. The corporation says it's looking for a new production company to co-produce the sci-fi series in future. Longtime showrunner Russell T. Davis has confirmed he'll no longer be involved. For a roundup of the news on demand, subscribe to the Times Radio News Briefing on any podcast platform.
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1: It is really good to have you with us here on Pinar and Friends, an hour of good conversation in extraordinarily good company, which tonight is Terry Stiasny, political correspondent. Hi, good to have you here, Terry.
9: Hi, John.
1: And Mikey Smith, a regular on the show, back with us now. Lovely to see you, Mikey.
10: Hello.
1: Terry, what's your thought for the day?
9: My thought for the day is that, as you've been hearing from people throughout the programme, I think it is probably time now for the government to stand up and say in much stronger terms that they are critical of the role of social media in sort of potentially inciting unrest in this country. I know that Liz Kendall has said in the last little while that she's asked Ofcom to discuss with X and other platforms what they're going to do to comply with the Online Safety Act. She's talking about having amending that act to ask services to do something more quickly about removing illegal content. But they already have powers to do a lot of this. And I think particularly there's a lot of events over the next couple of days, particularly commemorating Joe Sue Cox and what she had tried to do to bring people together. And of course, she was so horribly killed 10 years ago. And now seems to me to be a perfect moment to try to say, we will crack down not only on individuals, but on companies that allow this kind of speech to be spread in this country.
1: Yeah, it's a really interesting and important subject, isn't it? And I do want to come back to that actually a little bit later on, that question, but also about Elon Musk and X. And question thrown out there, is it time for the government to just withdraw from X? And how do you have these arguments with Elon Musk and accuse him of political interference, which is happening regularly now, and still be one of the big customers?
9: Well, and ironically, these statements from Liz Kendall, they are posted on X. Yeah. You know, the government is still announcing things that it's going to do on the platform that it's trying to criticise.
1: Right, it'd be good to talk about that in a bit more detail in a little while. What about you, Mikey? What's your thought for the day?
10: I've been thinking, as I often do, about Donald Trump and how he, I think, he's giving us a preview of what he's going to do in November when the Republican Party gets a hammering in the midterm elections. Over the last few days, if you haven't been paying attention to the California gubernatorial primary, that would be a perfectly reasonable position to take. It's not required reading. But there has been a situation where it has taken quite a long time for California to count the votes of this primary, which is not at all unusual. There are a number of factors at play, none of which are particularly important. But at the end of the day, it's not unusual for California to take about a week to come up with a result for this kind of an election. And Donald Trump started a few days into this count to start sort of throwing nuggets of, oh, I'm keeping an eye on this because I don't think this has been done right. Everything seems a bit fishy to me that it's taking them this long. Mm. And then a few days later, he's like, oh, it's absolute fraud. It's corruption there. You know, the Republican candidate was at the top and now he's in second or third place. And again, that's not unusual because of how the votes get counted and it changes over time. But this was always going to be an excuse for him to start undermining and sowing doubt in the processes that are used to pick America's politicians. And in November, we have the midterm elections where you have hundreds of elections around the country for members of the House and the Senate. And it's widely expected that the Republicans are going to lose one, if not both, houses, which causes big problems for Donald Trump, because at the point where he loses one or both, then they can start investigating and impeaching him again. And we've reached a point where I think this is a preview. Now, this sort of culminated in this big blow up over the weekend on NBC Meet the Press, where he walked out of an interview when he was asked to provide evidence of electoral fraud. And we're seeing other things as well. There's a fella called Nick Shirley, who is a YouTuber. He's about 21. And most people, if they know him at all, will know him from he was the guy who went to Minnesota and started knocking on the doors of children's centres and demanding to see the children because he didn't believe there were really children in there. And that video was amplified by Elon Musk and other people and was seen millions and millions of times, and that is what resulted in the massive ICE invasion of Minnesota. And he's gone to California, as you might expect. You know, there's all sorts of talk of whether he's actually being directed to do these things by the White House, by back doors or not. But he's now going around with lists of voters who are on the rolls, who and he's saying this voter has voted 51 times over the years and they're down as 121 years old. Mm. And he's knocking on people's doors and saying, it says here you're 121 and you're not. And as if this is some kind of evidence of fraud, when in fact what it's evidence of is, back in the day, the databases, if they couldn't find a date of birth on the form, defaulted to 01/01/1900. And so you end up with people who look like they're 126 years old, loads of them, but they aren't. And he's kind of like Roger Cook if he was a 20-year-old and didn't check his facts. But he gets seen and believed by millions of people in America. And I think we're going to see more of him, and we're going to see more of other people in his orbit, and we're going to see more of Donald Trump not accepting the result of the midterm election. I would be stunned if any of the Democrats who beat Republicans, sitting Republicans, are allowed to take their seats in November.
1: Yeah, I mean, interesting in passing that in California, which was the example given by Trump as election rigging in the making, actually in progress, Steve Hilton, who looks like he's going to be on the ticket, he's going to be the Republican runner, he's not now saying there's any question of electoral fraud in California, or for that matter back in 2020. But I guess that's maybe not a message which is going to sell terribly well in California.
10: I wouldn't have thought so. No, I don't think any of Steve Hilton's messages are going to sell particularly well in California. He may be on the ballot, but he's not going to be the governor. The latest one, I believe just before we came on air, Donald Trump was saying that the reason Steve Hilton made it onto the ballot is because he started talking about election fraud, and the Democrats realised that the game was up, and they approved him to go on to it because it had all been uncovered by the great Donald Trump discovering all this election fraud, of which there is no evidence whatsoever. So yeah, I mean, up is down, black is white. And I think we need to get used to that, and Democrats need to lawyer up.
1: Okay, good to get your thought for the day, as always. Mikey, you're heading off to the States.
10: I am.
1: Very shortly. You're going to be in the crowd at the Ultimate Fighting Championship.
10: I am.
1: Is it an octagon? Is that what you
10: call it? It's an octagon, it's a cage. It's surrounded by a giant spider lighting rig that is about 30 foot taller than the White House itself. Yes.
1: Okay. Well, that's well. Don't forget us. Get back in touch from out there. Give us some regular updates on your next adventure out there. Now let's talk about Belfast. I want to get your thoughts on what we've seen and where you reckon it's going, and your significance of what we have seen so far. Just to recap, so the rioters, of course, set fire to vehicles and properties, homes in Belfast on Tuesday evening. It was described by some as protests.
11: I've lost a home, mate. 13 years out here, and that's gone. The house is wrecked, mate. The whole house is completely destroyed. And let's say, told them before they lit the fire, I says, this is my house here. I'm sure it didn't care anyway, did they? Just let them one of their own. I understand they're all angry and all that, but I've just lost a home, so.
12: I didn't come out to the street because I heard the bus exploding. And I thought, no, I'm not going out there. My neighbour was out. She was sort of ringing me and telling me what was going on. Nobody deserves any of this at all. They're just taking us back 50 years, only they're putting a different name on it. They're putting racism on it.
13: I don't know how I could describe the moment the smoke was coming in. The alarm was on, constantly on. And I don't know what to tell the kid. My call is, can we live in peace together instead of fighting one another one?
1: Now, in the Commons earlier on, the DUP leader, Gavin Robinson, condemned the violence and urged Keir Starmer to address the concerns he said were driving it, pressing him for a meeting on Northern Ireland's security situation.
14: The Prime Minister knows that the man charged entered our country illegally. He passed through two safe countries and attained asylum in record time. Will he meet with me urgently to discuss the steps he and his government will take to ensure our values are enforced, that the rule of law in this country sustains, and that he protects and closes the open, porous border between our country and the Irish Republic?
1: The DUP's Gavin Robinson in the House of Commons earlier on, and I spoke to the SDLP leader, Matthew O'Toole, who told us about what he'd experienced last night.
15: The reality of a racially fuelled pogrom, which is what happened, I think, in Belfast last night, certainly an attempted pogrom, in different parts of the city, scared children, or children kind of not really sure what's happening, and their parents scared and uncertain about not being able to give their children the most profoundly important thing that any parent wants,

0: those coming in. Keen to hear what and read what you are thinking. Here's one. While social media must play a role in the Northern Ireland violence, I wonder if it's quite as simple as that. We had more social unrest and sectarian violence and racially driven violence in the UK before social media existed. Jonathan, thanks for writing in. He says, why are social media platforms with algorithmic news feeds not treated like newspapers? Surely they are akin to editorial decisions. I can't see why they shouldn't be regulated in the same way. And if they went back to only chronological feeds, then they are different beasts which require less regulation. So what are you thinking? Send me a text, send me a tweet, join in the conversation. We're going to be talking in a moment more about this. I'll be hearing Terry Stiasny and Mikey Smith's view on this important subject as we wait to see, fingers crossed, hoping it may not, to see what happens this evening there in Belfast. I'm John Pienaar, this is Pienaar and Friends. It's now 6:16 here with ServiceNow. 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
0: And here with me on Pienaar and Friends, Terry Stiasny and Mikey Smith. Guys, so we've seen what we've seen today. We wait to see what may happen this evening. What are your thoughts at this moment, Mikey?
4: I mean, it's horrifying. The just story after story of families being forced to leave their homes because they've been destroyed by violence on the streets that has nothing to do with them is just horrifying and depressing. One thing I would say is to your reader, sorry, listener. We're on radio. To your listener who suggested that we had sectarian and race-related violence long before social media, we did. That's absolutely true, but it is a lot more efficient now. You can go from 0 to 60 in a lot shorter time, and it can be influenced, if not directed, without any real trace of who is influencing it, which I think is something we're going to have to come to terms with at some point, and I don't know how. I don't have a solution for that, but it's a problem.
0: Yeah. Terry, what are your thoughts right now?
5: No, I pretty much agree with Mikey there. I mean, in the rest of your interview with Matthew O'Toole from the SDLP, he was talking about, you know, the direct effects on some of his constituents, you know, the parents who didn't have nappies for their babies, the kids who'd been getting up in the morning expecting to go to school and couldn't go to school because, you know, their house had been burnt out or they'd had to flee. I mean, you know, just think of what it must feel like for those children, you know, who, for all we know, have lived all their lives in Belfast and are contributing to society in a place where, you know, migration is relatively low, illegal migration is even lower, numbers of asylum seekers are low as well. And I think one of the real dangers about this, as well as social media, is that some people from outside Northern Ireland are trying to exploit the tensions and the history that, you know, that we hoped we got past, that, you know, obviously there'd been a history of conflict and people have worked really, really hard over decades to try to resolve that. And there seems to be a suggestion that people are, you know, just trying to stir up troubles again in places where we hoped they had been resolved.
0: So what is the way then to answer the claim, the protest that migrants are free to pour into neighbourhoods, that they're draining resources and public services, they're committing crimes? How do you meet and argue that?
4: Well, as Terry says, it's a relatively low migration part of the world. It's it's a place where illegal migration is not a particular problem any more than anywhere else. I don't know how you tackle that other than by saying that, because once you say that, then it makes it really

0: clear that what the violence is about is not migration. It's about not liking some kinds of people. And once it comes down to that, I mean, we have a problem where we have a problem in this country and have done for probably a couple of decades now, where a lot of racist attitudes have been dismissed as real and genuine concerns about migration when they're not. And I think we have, you know, we've built a problem for ourselves in a way which is being exploited by bad faith actors. And I don't know how to tackle that other than with facts.
1: Sorry.
2: Yes, I mean, and I think it's really interesting that people are trying to pick up on this issue of the border, because again, everybody who has followed, you know, not only the issue of Brexit, but anything to do with Northern Ireland and the Republic over the last decades knows, you know, exactly the reason that the border is open, exactly the problems that was designed to solve. And people trying to say the solution to this is to try and close the border again or try and have extremely strict controls and checks. You know, there are whole sets of international and national agreements which set it up like this for very good, you know, historical and political reasons. And, you know, beyond people, which I think, to be fair, we have seen some Northern Ireland politicians saying today, you know, these people are our friends, our neighbours, they are part of our community, and, you know, we will not stand for violence against anybody, regardless of where they come from or what they believe. That is the only way to do it. And I can understand if you were someone from, you know, non-local background living in Northern Ireland at the moment, you would not probably want to be the person that comes out and says, I'm a shining example of, you know, the person who works in the health service and contributes. You know, you don't want to be made a poster person for that, for very good reason. But maybe that's what we need to kind of reinforce, people saying, you know, we need to work together with this.
1: Yeah, sort of more direct engagement is what you're saying. I don't think it's going to be, you know, anything to be resolved. I mean, it is a fact, of course, that services are under strain. But you could perfectly well also make the point that there's been underinvestment in those services for a good long while, and also come back with the argument that many of the migrants into Northern Ireland are working in the public services, not draining on them so much in many cases, but making them actually work. But perceptions are a difficult thing to engage with, and in some cases to shift despite the evidence of some facts. I was struck by, I mentioned this before, this opinion poll last week, which tells us, which is the fact, the documented fact, that when it comes to migration into the country, lawful migration, it has dropped like a stone by half in the course of the last year. When that was tested on people supporting all of the parties, pretty much all of the parties didn't believe it. In the case of Reform supporters, 80% thought it wasn't true. Tories, about 70%. In the case of Labour supporters, over half of those who identified as Labour supporters didn't believe it either. If you're relying on that fact and that data, you've really got an uphill task.
0: Because every political party in this country has spent the last 20 years blaming all of the problems that the country is suffering on migration. You know, Labour is as guilty of that as the Conservative Party, and maybe to a lesser extent Reform. But that is, if you reduced migration to zero, we'd still have a homelessness crisis. We'd still have a housing crisis in this country. But no matter how many times you say that, there will still be certain people out there who are looking for easy answers.
1: Yes.
0: And plenty of people who are willing to give out easy answers. Mm. It's not fashionable to praise Keir Starmer, but this is actually something he's said quite often, is that, you know, the country's problems are deep-seated and systemic, it's very difficult to shout over the din of easy answers. I think he referred to Reform as the Easy Answers Brigade once when I spoke to him. But I don't know how you argue against that, because it's not if you're setting out long-term solutions to big problems, then you leave a vacuum where nothing seems to be happening, and that vacuum is filled by people who give the easy answers.
1: And what do you make, Terry, of the way the Conservative leader has been handling this today and over recent days, just treading this delicate, difficult line? On the one side, engaging with the government on questions of border control, but then repudiating the line of Reform UK on what she calls out as stirring the pot of exploiting this problem. And without doubt, also with an eye on Reform, who have been taking so much of that former Tory support and territory.
2: Yeah, I think mostly, by and large, Kemi Badenoch has been handling this reasonably well. I mean, I think today you saw her giving quite a supportive statement to Keir Starmer, particularly on the issue of Belfast. I think she was doing that as well after Southampton. I think, you know, when she does a sort of a prepared statement about it, she's on slightly stronger ground. I think then sometimes she sort of heads off into slightly less well-sourced, you know, comments about you know, what the nature of the problem is. But I think, you know, she does realise that she has to kind of hold a line there, and to be able to say, you know, it is useful for her as well, let's say, you know, politically, to be able to say, we are not Reform, we are not the same as Reform or Restore or these people, so that it does serve her purposes. But I think in terms of talking about, you know, a kind of civility and a kind of inclusiveness, I think she has probably got that fairly right.
1: Well, you might hear. I mean, you're not a natural supporter of Kemi Badenoch, I think it's fair to say, and nor is the Mirror. But give me your assessment.
0: I'm not a natural fan, but I think she's been doing the best she can over the last couple of weeks, really, over the string of horrendous news events we've had. I think she's been doing the right thing, broadly speaking. I think what could be interesting is the idea that I have forgotten his name, but the SDLP MP that you spoke to earlier,
1: Matthew O'Toole.
0: Sorry, Matthew, had this sort of suggestion that perhaps it would be wise to put a pin in discussions about migration while we sort out the problems to do with people being violent on the streets. Because if your response to people blaming migration for why they are rioting is to deal with migration, then you are, in effect, you know, accepting the premise of why they are angry. And he spoke about, you know, the values of this country. I think one of the values of this country is that we don't riot to get our way. You know, we talk about things and we deal with things in a political manner.
1: I mean, I've got our listeners writing in and grateful to you for doing that. This is from Will in London. People have to be honest, Will. The problem is not race. The problem is not immigration. He says, the problem is the cultural mismatch between Islam and Western values. Until that is sorted out, we'll head towards civil war. And this is from Jonathan. Evening, John. The conversation, evening to you, Jonathan. This is the conversation about perceptions and blaming racism doesn't deal with the bigger picture. Rudy Cabana, Kello Khan, Grimmy Gangs, Novak, and the now Belfast. Until we stop trying to spin and praise multiculturalism, people will be further enraged because they can smell the gaslighting. Honesty is required, said Jonathan. Do you want to take that one on?
2: I think that listener is picking up on some particular cases which have been highlighted. And I'm sure if you went to any court in the land, there would be other cases which had perhaps not got so much attention. I mean, I think the Nottingham case is a separate issue because there was a whole series of sort of systemic failures there. But there are other, you know, sadly, violent attacks on people, you know, of all ethnicities, by people of all ethnicities, that don't get picked up and highlighted in the same way. And I do not think that, you know, these protests or riots are picking up on something that's like systematically wrong in this country. They're picking up on particular cases that get highlighted, and people are then said, you know, go to certain places and, you know, make your feelings known. And, you know, fortunately, people do not turn up in huge numbers in most places when they are asked to do so. But I think people are very selective in the cases that they look at.
0: I think it's also worth noting, John, that, that at least the first of those two messages was using exactly the same language Elon Musk has been using in repeated tweets and videos over the last few weeks. That particularly civil war is one that he's used many times.
1: Well, let us then move on in a moment and talk about social media, about Elon Musk's X, and you touched on this a bit earlier on, Terry. I want to just dig a little bit further into that in just a moment, including the question of should the government disengage from X? Not necessarily take regulatory steps, which might be difficult, but maybe just pull away, which it's argued, including by the former head of the National Cybersecurity Center, just to stop using X. Is that a good idea? You can tell me your thoughts on that. And you do tell me your thoughts listening to us here. Send me a text, 8722, start with the word Times, or a tweet to @TimesRadio. We'll talk about that after the news with Stuart Willie.
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4: John, thank you. Good evening. The family of the man stabbed repeatedly in North Belfast on Monday have condemned last night's violence, calling instead for peaceful protest. Times Radio's political editor, Anna Mihailova, says the Prime Minister has called the disorder unacceptable.
5: And his main message is trying to urge people for calm, trying to calm things down. He did also accuse Reform of using the attack to, as he called it, whip up division. Government's current priority is just trying to make sure that no more unrest happens, and it is contained if it does.
4: A Sudanese refugee has been charged with the attempted murder of Stephen Ogilvie, who lost an eye in the attack. Iran's president has warned that threats by Donald Trump to attack the country very hard today are a sign of desperation. The US president has complained that Tehran has delayed agreeing a peace deal. A 14-year-old girl has been detained under the Mental Health Act after a knife attack at a school in Manchester. Two pupils and a staff member were injured in Blakely yesterday. Two men have become the first to be jailed under a specific offence bringing migrants to the UK in small boats. The Afghan and Sudanese nationals have been sentenced to a combined total of 4.25 years. And Ben Stokes won't be playing in the second test against New Zealand. The England captain and teammate Gus Atkinson have been dropped after breaching ECB protocols. For a news bulletin when you want it, search for the Times Radio News Briefing on the Times Radio app.
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1: John Pienaar here with Pienaar and Friends, along with Mikey Smith from The Mirror and Terry Stiasny, political correspondent. So we left off a moment ago beginning to talk about social media and politics and the government. I spoke a little earlier on to Kieran Martin, the former head of the National Cybersecurity Centre, and he was arguing the government can't moan about X and moan about Elon Musk while still continuing to use the services of, or provide itself as a customer, a big one, for X. Best, he argued, just to be consistent and pull away. He thought that was essentially a moral necessity. I wonder what you guys think about that argument, first of all. Mikey?
0: I'm not certain of the benefit of that, mainly because I don't think most X users would notice if there weren't any government accounts on X, because I don't think most users get served government accounts in their feeds. I don't think... honestly, I don't think it would make a difference to most people if they look at... I don't think people see government tweets.
1: Yeah.
0: It's not... They're not prioritised in the feed. And the problem is that if you withdraw from it, unless you're going to take some other kind of regulatory action on it, it just stays there and it doesn't go away. And now you've withdrawn from it and you don't get to combat anything that's on the platform. It just stays there and festers.
1: Well, I suppose you can have a view on it, you know, if you're a government, without being a customer.
0: You can have a view on it.
1: And regulate and all the rest of it.
0: But if you're a user who gets all of your news from X, which there are more and more of every day, then, you know, at least if you're there and trying to get the right stuff on there, then you can maybe get around the algorithm 1 in 100 times.
1: Okay.
0: But if you're not, then you can't, and no one will notice. No, it won't make a difference to anyone who's on X, okay. I don't
1: know. Well, let's listen back to Kieran Marcy, the former director of the National Cybersecurity Centre. This is what he said.
13: The current government, Sir Keir Starmer's administration, doesn't deserve a hearing on social media regulation, and particularly on complaints about X, when it's choosing, as if it was some sort of passenger, to complain about the platform, while at the same time, every day, on a massive scale, it's giving it money and fueling its business model. So any minister who comes on and starts moaning about X, there's only one question. Why is the government still posting on it? Why is it still giving X money for doing nothing, essentially? So the government has a very, very simple choice. Stop using X or stop moaning about it.
1: So that was Kieran Martin. And then I spoke to Emily Darlington, the Labour MP, who's a member of the Science Select Committee, who must seem to agree.
14: I have to examine the fact that I'm still on X and whether I should be or not. I have started posting more by turning off the comments. But when you have a platform owner who literally was at a rally via video link saying that you need to rise up and be violent and continues to promote conspiracies and continues to incite violence, you have to wonder whether this is healthy for our democracy. This goes well beyond free speech.
1: So that's Emily Darlington. She also told me she'd been talking to a minister involved in the field just today, aired those views and got the impression the minister was looking in that direction, maybe sympathetically. What do you take on this, Terry?
2: Yeah, I think that maybe there's a distinction here between what the government does and what government departments do and what individual ministers and MPs do. And I can see the argument that you were making that, you know, the government needs to get to kind of the broadest audience. If you've got some kind of public information to get out, you want to get it to as many people as you can. But I think they should try and certainly diversify what they are using in terms of social media, maybe downgrade X, not put things there first. And I think, you know, already plenty of ministers, and particularly women MPs, you know, you know, people like Jess Asato, who are trying to take cases against X, they have had to not use it because they just know that they will get so much horrendous personal abuse, and not much has been done about that. So, you know, if it's unbearable for individual people to use, then why use it as a whole? And so I think, you know, there is a big question here. But also I think generally maybe Westminster, and maybe we're as guilty as anybody, needs to try and wean themselves off X. I mean, I've lost count of the number of times when you try to contact somebody and say, what's your reaction, you know, to the thing that such and such minister or somebody has just said? And they say, well, I'll refer you to the comments that we've just put on X. And you say, well, you could tell me now on the phone, or you could email me and tell me what they are. You don't have to get me to go and log into X to find out what you have to say about it. So maybe it's a bigger problem there, because I think people like us stay on there because we know that we're going to find the reaction or the response that somebody has put out on a news story.
0: I think, though, that I mean, withdrawing from X, you know, it certainly as a gesture, it certainly, you know, sends the right message. Fine. I think if you're going to be of the opinion that X is, and I'm not saying whether this is right or wrong, but if you're saying if you're saying that X is sort of a malign entity that is bad for our democracy and this goes beyond the idea of free speech, then you need to ban it. if it's going to make any difference. Mm. Because sort of taking the odd government account off it isn't going to make a difference to the problem that it is causing. I think you need to take some kind of actual regulatory action. I wonder how close we got to that a few months ago when there was the horrendous few weeks where people were finding they could make deep fake imagery of anyone they wanted within, you know, two tweets. I wonder how close we got to actually banning X at that point, because I don't know how close we got, but it was close enough to it that it forced a change of policy at the company, which almost never happens. So we either threatened Elon Musk with something that was going to be particularly damaging to his business operations, or we threatened to ban it. And I don't know what it is, but, you know, we should maybe be moving towards whatever that was.
2: I mean, there are powers that have just come in from the Online Safety Act. There are existing powers which say you can we need to protect users from racially or religiously aggravated public order offences. So some of those powers are already there. They just haven't been tried. And Liz Kendall's saying, well, next week we're going to lay an update requiring people to do things more quickly. I mean, do you need new powers if you've already just brought in an act that actually has powers that haven't been used?
1: Okay, I mean, good. I wanted to hear your thoughts on that, and we've had them. I want to hear what we've been making, what you've been hearing there. Do send me that text, send me that tweet in a second. I want to just talk for a bit about this reporting that Keir Starmer, Team Starmer, seems to be putting it about, that that as and when it comes to it, if the choice has to be made, do you support Keir or do you support Andy Burnham? 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Is that a good idea? We'll see what Mike in Terry think of that, and see what, and tell us what you make of it as well. 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I'm John Pino here with ServiceNow. 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
1: Now, what do you think, guys, about the reporting that Keir Starmer is making it clear through his various lieutenants and intermediaries to government ministers in large numbers that as and when it comes to it, if they do not support him against Andy Burnham, as and when that leadership challenge comes along, well, they might as well just leave the government. He would expect them to do that. Terry and Mikey, sound like a good idea to you?
2: I don't know. It seems like a really empty and hollow threat to me. I think it's like, back me or don't back me or I will sack you. And it doesn't that just invite the answer, thank you, Prime Minister, I'm off? I mean, that's the real danger, isn't it? That you end up in a Boris Johnson scenario where you issue this to your cabinet and your other ministers. And we've already seen quite a few ministers leave. And it just seems that if you were someone who was going to back Andy Burnham, you'd think, well, I can bring this about more quickly by effectively forcing the Prime Minister to resign by walking out of the cabinet straight away.
1: I think this is the point that a leadership contest is in train. And we know that Andy Burnham is standing in, you know, as it were, facing Keir Starmer, his hand hovering over his gun handle and all that sort of thing. And people are being asked to
2: speed it up. Then, isn't
1: what do you think, Mikey?
0: Well, look, I think two things. I think one, this idea that was going around sort of towards the end of last week that Keir Starmer wasn't going to fight a leadership challenge, that is clearly not the case. You know, whatever.
1: You think it's not?
0: I don't think he would be sending these whispers around if he'd made up his mind that he was going to go quietly and, you know, out the back door. So I think that is telling, for one. Second, I don't think there's a single minister who would have expected to back someone other than the Prime Minister they're supposed to be supporting and expect to keep their job. I don't understand. I can't imagine anyone thinking that that would be a chain of events that would happen. So I'm not at all surprised by these warnings that have gone out. I may be surprised that the warnings have gone out, because I think people would have assumed.
1: Been publicly. They've been
0: no, but they've
1: multiple
0: been,
1: sources
0: of. They've been sent round on the grapevine, and I'm a little bit surprised that they've had to send that round, because I think that would have been assumed. I think that would have been obvious to people. But no, yeah, I think it's interesting that Starmer, at least as of, you know, 6:44 today, is still intending to fight for his job. But I mean, when did we last have polling on the Labour leadership contest? I don't think Andy Burnham's that far ahead of Keir Starmer as far as the polls are concerned.
1: Yeah.
0: So, you know, if Keir Starmer's looking at polling and he's saying, well, I might, you know, it'll be an uphill battle, but I might have a chance, and especially when you think of, you know, who's going to be in the race and who isn't going to be in the race, and we don't know yet, I wouldn't be burning my bridges just yet.
1: There has been some polling, hasn't there, which suggests that Burnham and Starmer may not be, you know, that far apart when it comes to the parliamentary Labour Party at any rate, although I haven't seen one very recently, but when it comes to Labour members, you know, I suppose that would include those who would turn up at the Labour Party conference, then Burnham does have a very significant edge there.
0: He does, but if I remember correctly, if you also poll, do you think this contest is a good idea or not, then not a good idea comes out ahead every time.
1: Yeah, I mean, meanwhile, you look at the cabinet table and you've got Ed Miliband, for one. You've got Lisa Nandy, who's pretty clearly, you know, wearing the Burnham hat, rosette, whatever the merchandise might be. And you've got Heidi Alexander. She hasn't said so, but she's thought to be in pretty much the same category, isn't she?
0: I haven't heard about Heidi. I had heard...
1: I think that's more speculative, but yes. I think I've heard a name in that... And also, there's various middle-ranking and lower-ranking ministers, again.
0: Don't get me wrong. I think you would see some resignations if this was going to be the rule. But, I don't think... I wouldn't be surprised. And I would have thought they would go anyway, even if it wasn't an edict.
2: Because I think you can't publicly, you know, have two positions. You've either got to say, I back Keir Starmer. Yeah. And, you know, you just know that every single minister coming on any programme, talking to you, John, or whoever else, is going to be asked, are you supporting the Prime Minister? And if they, you know, if they can't honestly say that, then they should be leaving.
1: So we're looking at wheels being whacked off the government's wagon here. We're talking about it would be a period of it would be chaotic.
0: I mean, the question after, are you supporting the Prime Minister? If the answer is no, then the next question is, I assume, why should I bother talking to you then? You know, what value does anything you're about to say have? Mm. So, yeah, I think anyone who wants to stay in their job is probably going to have to at least publicly say that they're supporting Keir Starmer until they go.
1: And there's also the question, if you know, by chance, or it wouldn't be a chance, it would be, I suppose, maybe something of a surprise that Keir Starmer, the fight comes along and Keir Starmer wins it. You've then got other members of the cabinet who think, like, well, okay, that's it, we're not going to stay where we are now. You've got the doubters in the cabinet who may think, well, okay, time to go for it.
2: Yes, I mean, that's the other question. You know, you wonder, I mean, it's interesting you say there's polling of Labour MPs, and I think, you know, is this an electorate that you can rely on to tell the truth to a pollster if they're asked, you know, who would you like to be in charge? And you do think that people must be sort of sitting there with a list in the back of their phone or in their notebook, you know, going, have I got 81 friends, you know, and just seeing, you know, because, you know, often it does happen that, you know, the unexpected person comes through. It is not always the person that you think is going to win who comes out top in any leadership contest in any party.
1: Okay. Well, there's only a week to go before the by-election. It's going to be a big night, whatever happens. Let's look ahead now, shall we? This time of the show, when we having discussed your thoughts for the day, let's have your thoughts for the future. I know you've been searching your minds for thoughts like that, your instincts, your intuition. What, Mikey, is your thought for the future?
0: My thought for the future, we've touched upon earlier, but what I will be spending most of tomorrow doing anyway is, I mean, apart from watching in-flight movies, is planning for UFC White House, where I will be spending Friday, Saturday and Sunday, standing outside, watching the most unedifying spectacle unfold in front of me. And I wouldn't miss it for the world.
1: Okay.
0: It's going to be an extraordinary 3 days of just violence for the pleasure of the president. My favourite thing that has been said in the last couple of days is the weather forecast, because it's all outdoors.
1: Yes.
0: And I don't know if you must have been in Washington, D.C. in the summer.
1: Yeah.
0: In June particularly. It gets pretty rainy. And also they've got this massive, 50-foot high metal spider in front of the White House now, connected to a cage.
1: Mm.
0: and you get quite a lot of lightning in Washington.
1: Oh, dear.
0: And people are now starting to worry that they might have to call the whole thing off because there might be lightning.
1: And you know, for those who haven't followed this especially closely, Ultimate Fighting Tournament, 3 days of it.
0: So there's 1 day of fights. On the Friday, there is a press conference where they all meet face-to-face in front of the Lincoln Memorial. On Saturday, they do the ceremonial weigh-in, where I think Joe Rogan is coming to watch them all get on the scales. Yeah. Of course, they've already done the proper weigh-in earlier in the day in a hotel, but this is doing it for the fans. And then on the Saturday night, you have the full fight card, two title fights. I'm saying all this like I have any idea about anything to do with UFC whatsoever.
1: I mean, are you looking forward to the punch-up and the kick-up coming?
0: I'm looking forward to the spectacle. Yeah. I like a bit of razzle-dazzle. I think it's one of those things where if you could say you were there, you should really go. I mean, last year, it's my second year in a row going over for Donald Trump's birthday. Last year, he had a massive tank parade, you may remember, and I was there to see that, and it was ridiculous. It was, I still cannot believe what I saw with my eyes, and I'm really hoping for the same thing this time.
1: Are you a fight fan, Sharon?
2: I'm not, no. Do you keep going there for his birthday, though? Is he inviting you? Is he on his list?
0: Very much not.
1: Yeah, Mikey's selling it pretty well. I mean, you know, it sounds like sitting there ringside with a bottle of Miller's or whatever's going there. You don't fancy it, Terry.
2: I don't. But so my thought for, you know, slightly further ahead, and I'm trying to sort of think myself into the shoes of Emmanuel Macron here, who is not able to offer nearly as much razzle dazzle at the Evian G7 summit. You know, he can probably offer you an extremely nice dinner. He can probably offer you some beautiful mountains and a lovely lake. But he has to try and persuade Donald Trump not only to come to the summit but to actually stay there. And one of the concerns is, given that exactly this time last year, after his last birthday, Donald Trump walked out of the G7 summit early, saying he had to go off and deal with Iran and Israel, and you can imagine that is an excuse that he could very well pull this time again. One of the things Emmanuel Macron has reportedly offered to Donald Trump is, I will invite you for a really nice dinner at Versailles in the Hall of Mirrors, not, you know, not the rest of them, not the other five. We'll have a banquet there. And it really seems like we are showing you shiny things in order to get you to stay. And you can imagine Donald Trump, if he does end up going to Versailles, sort of going back to the White House ballroom plans and saying, right, we're having mirrors in all of this to make it look like Versailles. But more seriously, you know, when there are serious international issues to discuss, whether that is the Middle East, whether that is Ukraine, you know, the state of the global economy, that you're having to try and appeal to the President of the United States to say, this is a serious meeting that you need to come to and have serious conversations at. And they're all thinking about, how do we get him to turn up, to stay awake and not to leave early?
1: What was the palace that was that did seem to impress President Trump? Was it the Mohammed bin Salman, the Crown Prince of Saudi Arabia, one of his palaces? Mm. I think it was that, wasn't it? An ancient, you know, historic part of the House of Saud there in Riyadh, absolutely golden, dazzling with gold. And that seemed to appeal to the president at that time, didn't he? He said it reminded him of Mar-a-Lago, I think.
0: It very much did. And Donald Trump loves Mar-a-Lago, and that's why he keeps painting bits of the White House to look more like it. I think Emmanuel Macron's problem at this point is that he... if you want to know how desperate Emmanuel Macron is to get Donald Trump to the G7, the G7 was supposed to start on Sunday. They moved the date to Monday, to start on Monday. Why? Because Donald Trump had already booked his birthday party with the Ultimate Fighting Championship outside the White House. So Trump was saying he wasn't going to come because he was going to watch the boxing instead.
1: Yes. Would you think the invitation might work? You know, Palace of Versailles, nice little spot for a spot of dinner.
2: Yeah, I mean, it worked for me. I mean, I think Macron gets criticised often enough for being, you know, sort of like the Sun King or like Jupiter, very sort of high and mighty. But I think in this instance, you know, actually having Versailles to offer as a place to go for a meeting, you know, whatever the French domestic political criticism, you know, it might possibly work. I went to a G7, I think it was, maybe even a bit G8 in Evian before, and it's an absolute nightmare to travel around because you were made to stay so far away from where all the principals were. You were basically having to drive up a mountainside to go to somewhere else, and they don't let you anywhere near, you know, any of the presidents or prime ministers.
1: Yeah, I think I've been to a summit at Evian as well. It's a beautiful place for a summit. It's the absolutely. I didn't need much persuading to stick around. I had to leave when I had to leave. But just reflecting a bit more on what you were saying, Mikey, when it comes to ultimate fighting and all of the rest of it,
0: yes,
1: there's also a bit of significance to this as well, though, isn't there? Because isn't ultimate fighting one of those sort of, you know, red state, you know, largely working class enthusiasm, and it's just the sort of people as well as the sport that Donald Trump wants to connect to?
0: It is. Very much in the same sort of vein as NASCAR.
1: NASCAR, yeah.
0: As well. It is that sort of appeal. I think the slight difference with UFC is that the links with Trump go a little bit deeper, because way, way, way back in the day, before anyone really knew what UFC was, Donald Trump was hosting UFC events at his casinos,
1: right,
0: before anyone else would touch them.
1: So it's a genuine enthusiasm,
0: though. I don't think it's a genuine enthusiasm. He gets on really well with Dana White, the CEO of UFC.
1: Yeah.
0: And they have...
1: He's the sort of billionaire who spends astonishing amounts at Las Vegas.
0: And also spends astonishing amounts propping up Donald Trump's re-election campaigns. But he and Dana White go back, like, quite a long way, and this is a sort of a symbiotic relationship that has built up over a decade or so. Mm. And they've managed to hook it into the 250th anniversary of the United States by fair means or foul. So I think that's absolutely right. There is a link between sort of the MAGA base and UFC, but it isn't just about that. It's about the money as well.
1: Yeah. What do you mean?
0: About the UFC money. So Donald Trump bought shares in the UFC company not too long ago, which I would imagine will do fairly well out of a UFC championship happening on the grounds of the White House and being the only thing anyone's talking about for the next few days. There is this symbiotic relationship. You know, Dana White promotes Donald Trump through UFC and donates to his political action his campaign group, and you have this sort of weird relationship between the sport and the man, and it's ended up in this ridiculous spectacle, which I cannot wait to see.
1: You've got to hand it to Donald Trump, though, when he loves a thing, he really loves it. I mean, the octagon, the Ultimate Fighting octagon, there is on the what used to be the lawn of the White House. It's a beautiful little expanse of the land. It's sort of, it's redolent of American history. And now the lawn's gone, and this octagon is just vastly there. It seems almost as big as the White House.
0: It's taller than the White House. It's about 30 foot taller, I think, than the White House. It towers over it. You can see it from the other side.
1: Yeah.
0: And it's got lights on it all over the place. And I think they've boarded over the lawn, but they're saying it's going to cost millions of dollars to replace the lawn, because they'll have to replace the lawn. Donald Trump, we were going to have to replace that lawn anyway, and all this. But it's all a part of Donald Trump remaking Washington in his own image, you know, for things he likes. He likes UFC because it's something that happens at Vegas and Atlantic City. And, you know, he likes the spectacle, and he likes the people.
2: Yeah. And I think he can probably expect to get a more friendly reception than he did at the basketball in New York when he went to see the New York Knicks, and they had to shut down half of the centre of town outside Madison Square Garden, where lots of people were hoping to go and watch the match on a big screen from outside, and he got booed.
1: Yeah, I think we can assume there'll be plenty of people who are more sympathetic to his position and point of view and just general thinking at the Ultimate Fighting Championship of the White House than there were in Manhattan for the basketball game with the Knicks versus the Spurs. What would it cost to get a ticket into that? Is it going to be...
0: What, into the UFC?
1: The Ultimate Fighting
0: Championship. You can't. You have to be invited to be in the 7 or 8,000 seats that actually can see the ring. You can get a free ticket, which I have got, to get into the fan zone
1: that,
0: next
1: Mikey?
0: Door. Got up early and clicked quickly.
1: Okay. Resourceful chap, Mikey Smith.
0: Guys, it's been ahead.
1: Look, so lovely to have you guys. Let's do it again very, very soon. Terry and Mikey, and thank you to you for listening. Our producer was Sophia Johansson. Our technical operator was Isaac Marley. I'm John Pienaar. This was Pienaar and Friends, and Kate Borsay's up next here on Times Radio.

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1: Thanks, John. Have a great night. It is 7 o'clock. It's Kate Borsay. It's the evening edition. Coming up...
2: What we saw spill onto our streets since Monday night has been nothing short of thuggery. What we saw has been nothing short of racism. We saw youths taken to the streets, young men masked, attacking families, burning them out of their homes.
1: First Minister of Northern Ireland, Michelle O'Neill, there speaking after the riots in Belfast last night. We'll speak to reporters on the ground and politicians who've been helping families affected by the unrest. We'll bring you up to date with UK defence spending as Keir Starmer and Kemi Badenoch clashed over the delay in announcing the plan in Prime Minister's questions. And Donald Trump has vowed to hit Iran very hard today following a series of US strikes on Iranian military sites. Stay with us. Let's get the news first with Stuart Willey.
3: Kate, thank you. Good evening. The family of Stephen Ogilvie, who was seriously injured in a knife attack in Belfast, have condemned the disorder that followed and appealed for calm. They made the call after a night in which 27 families were made homeless, amid violence a minister says targeted foreign nationals. The SDLP leader, Matthew O'Toole, told Times Radio he spent time with constituents who were, he said, burned out of their homes.
4: We had children in their pyjamas who were expected to go to school this morning. I think whenever people see riots on TV and they see a bus burning or buildings burning, it can feel quite abstract. I can tell people that the reality of a racially fueled pogrom, which is what happened, I think, in Belfast last night, is it's unbelievably serious, and we really, really, really don't need it.
3: The Prime Minister has vowed to crack down on anyone fueling division as police in Northern Ireland prepare for more disorder. Some politicians are calling for tougher action against social media platforms as Elon Musk denies inflaming tensions. Labour MP Emily Darlington says some should consider stepping back from X.
5: When you have a platform owner who literally was at a rally via video link saying that you need to rise up and be violent and continues to promote conspiracies and continues to incite violence, you have to wonder whether this is healthy for our democracy. This goes well beyond free speech.
3: Iran's president has warned that threats by Donald Trump to attack his country very hard today are a sign of desperation. The US president has complained that Tehran has delayed agreeing a peace deal. He told reporters the country is all talk and no action.
6: We hit him hard yesterday and we're going to hit them again hard today, in case you miss it, in case you don't turn on your television set. And we'll see what happens with the deal. We were really close to a deal, but they keep tapping us along. They keep playing us for suckers because, you know what? They dealt with some very stupid presidents, I have to say that. I'm embarrassed to say it.
3: Senior defence figures are said to be furious after the Times was told the planned increase in defence spending could be lower than previously expected. The defence investment plan has been delayed by another week. At Prime Minister's questions, Sir Keir Starmer refused to rule out tax rises to boost funding amid warnings Britain is risking its credibility on defence. To sport, Joe Root will skipper England in the second test against New Zealand. It's after captain Ben Stokes was dropped from the squad over an incident at a nightclub after the first match at Lord's. These fans in Durham say he should know better.
7: He's England's captain, he has to set an example, and clearly he hasn't. How will you discipline other people in the future?
8: It's important to have like good role models for kids as well, and if you're not presenting yourself well, kids are going to look up to you in a bad way.
9: He's an adult, he's a dad, he's a leader of a cricket nation. He's got to learn.
3: Time now for the latest from the markets.
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3: The FTSE 100 closed higher today, with energy stocks and consumer staples providing a lift, up a third of 1% to 10,254. While the FTSE 250 ended Wednesday up half of 1% at 22,951. In New York, the Dow dropping down 1.3% a short while ago on 50,214. A pound is buying €1.16 or $1.34. And the bosses of more than 80 high street firms say it's becoming much harder to hire young workers. The British Retail Consortium wants potential changes to the national living wage, employment rights and national insurance to help create entry-level jobs. There's plenty more on the business section of the Times website.
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12: We will not be drawn into the wider war.
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15: We had to cut out the cancer. The cancer was Iran with a nuclear weapon.
16: The two-child benefit cap. Utah. Grooming gangs inquiry. Utah. The family farms tax. Utah.
17: We negotiate with bombs. You have a choice.
18: Does anyone really think that someone can tell President Trump what to do? Come on.
1: It is the Evening Edition. It's Kate Borsay. It's Times Radio with you for 3 hours of news, politics and thought-provoking conversation. We'll keep across the developing news tonight in Belfast and, of course, we'll get you ahead of tomorrow's news agenda as well. Now, once again, it has been left to the family of a victim to try and temper the angry and divisive political signalling following a deeply traumatic crime. Relatives of Stephen Ogilvy say any unrest is unwelcome and that many migrants make valuable contributions to the UK. Last week, the father of Henry Novak implored that his son's death should not create further division, hatred or tension. There were significant spikes of violence in Belfast and beyond last night, with more expected this evening. We will be right across that for you. There has been a call by government for social media platforms to be punished for using disinformation to fuel division. And as we'll report tonight, in the instance of the suspected attacker, Hadi Alodid, there is a case for the immigration process to be looked at further. We'll keep a close eye across everything tonight, speaking to politicians and journalists on the ground in Belfast. We'll also ask a former head of counter-terrorism of policing what they make of Lord Hall's comments. He's written in the Times this afternoon that migration must be considered a national security issue as it's destabilising the country. Elsewhere on the show, should taxes be increased to pay for defence? Rachel Reeves won't rule it out. That's as Keir Starmer weighs up a reduced settlement for the as-yet unpublished defence investment plan. And Donald Trump says the US will hit Iran very hard today. That's after the two sides exchanged strikes overnight. He says Tehran needs to be punished for taking too long to agree to a ceasefire deal. We'll speak to a former senior director of the US National Security Council on that. As ever, we've got a look inside tomorrow's paper and much more besides. You can get in touch 87222 if you're texting. Start your message with the word Times. Tweet us, X us at Times Radio. 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
1: Well, leading on the Evening Edition tonight, we head back to Belfast. The family of Stephen Ogilvy, the victim in Monday night's knife attack in Belfast, have said unrest is not welcome and peaceful protest is the only way forward. The suspect, 30-year-old Hadi Alodid, has been charged with attempted murder, threats to kill an NH radiographer and possession of a knife. Police have confirmed more officers are in the city tonight after last night's violence, while public transport is closing early. Rioters set fire to vehicles and properties in Belfast last night.
19: I've lost a home, mate. 13 years out here, and that's gone. The house is wrecked, mate. The whole house is completely destroyed. And literally told them before they lit the fire, I says, this is my house here. I'm sure they didn't care anyway, did they? They thought they wanted their own. One of their own. I understand they're all angry and all that, but I just lost a home, so...
20: I didn't come out to the street because I heard the bus exploding. And I thought, no, I'm not going out there. My neighbour was out. She was sort of ringing me and telling me what was going on. Nobody deserves any of this at all. They're just taking us back 50 years, only they're putting a different name on it. They're putting racism on it.
21: I don't know how I could describe the moment the smoke was coming in, the alarm was on. On, constantly on, and I don't know what to tell the kid. My call is, can we live in peace together instead of fighting one another one?
1: Well, let's speak to Kim Kelly, who's a reporter for U105, and she's in Belfast. Kim, good evening to you.
22: Hello there, and welcome to Belfast, where it is like lockdown here. I don't think I've ever seen the city as quiet on a Wednesday night. Usually on a Wednesday, people go out for drinks after work or might go to the theatre. Most people went home from work today at about 1 o'clock. Theatre has been cancelled. There's no public transport. And as I said, it really reminds me of lockdown.
1: If it's like lockdown, if theatres are not open, people are leaving work early, does that mean that some might assess that rioters, those causing violence last night, protest, have won? The fact that everyone is having to lock down against them?
22: Well, I mean, this wouldn't be the first time this has happened. I know that people were out in the streets earlier on today. There was an attempted hijacking of a bus about 3 or 4 hours ago. Since then, it's been quite quiet. There have been a handful of little protests where, honestly, 2 or 3 people have shown up to certain protests. The police have been doing quite good work telling people not to get involved and telling people not to believe things they see on social media. There was quite a big scare earlier on. A social media post went round and it had people's addresses and names on it. And this purported to be names and addresses of migrants living in Northern Ireland. And people were getting very concerned about that. Then they said that it was a hoax. But of course, it doesn't help because people, of course, actually do live at those places.
1: Absolutely. Just take us through what we now know of last night, Kim. We were covering it live on the show. There were plenty of spikes of violence. I wonder if you could just sum up what Belfast experienced last night.
22: Well, the violence last night was happening in pockets because in certain places it seemed very, very quiet and in other places it was chaos. So I live in the east of the city. So where, for instance, the bus was taken, that's about 5 minutes from me. There was just an eerie silence. All I can hear now, as I could hear last night, is a helicopter going overhead. There was not a single person on my street, which is normally really, really busy. So maybe about 5 minutes walk from me, there was people out in the streets. They were throwing stones. They were chanting. There's a lot of graffiti been put up on the walls. That would be in particular anti-Islamic graffiti. Already around here, there's lots of graffiti which would be against HMOs because there would be a lot of those in the east of the city. So there was sort of like running battles on the streets, but it seemed to be in pockets. It didn't seem to be widespread across the city. There was lots of bins being set on fire and then, of course, the big glider bus set on fire.
1: Absolutely. So today, I mean, most of that will have been cleared or sorted. There'll be some evidence still left of it.
22: It's still there.
1: Yeah.
22: As I was coming home, I drove over patches of sort of smoking debris. You know, it was still there. And the one thing that is notable is the helicopter. I can hear it now. It's very loud.
1: Okay, now there is a fear about more action tonight. Obviously, you've painted a picture of the city being in lockdown, but police are preparing for more unrest, aren't they?
22: There are, and it seems to be the time again is 7 o'clock. Now, most of the posts I've seen on social media don't relate to Belfast. They relate to places outside of Belfast, in coastal places where there would be HMOs. I've seen one in particular asking people to meet outside this area where they said there are 30 HMOs, and they want to, you know, there are obviously people living there, and they want people to meet outside there. I mean, that doesn't sound like it's going to be good. You know, that sounds really bad because I actually know the place and it's very, very small. So there definitely are demonstrations planned. Whether or not people show up, the police and indeed the judge today, the magistrate in court, did say that if people were caught rioting, you know, he was going to throw the book at them. So whether or not that has put people off, because I know after the race riots we had here a couple of years ago, the courts came down on them very, very strongly and they wouldn't bail people. So that is an issue for people. You know, they realise now that they're not going to get away with this.
1: Look, thank you for being with us, Kim, keeping us across it. If anything changes, and you're happy to come back to us, of course, we'd love to speak to you. Thank you, Kim Kelly, who is a reporter for U105 in Belfast. All is quiet. She paints a picture of a city in lockdown. There's huge precaution there and warnings as well from police for people not to get involved in any further rioting. Let's speak to a local politician now, shall we? Carl White is a North Belfast councillor for the Social Democratic and Labour Party, the SDLP, who represents the area where the unrest took place and's been helping families on the ground, supporting them. Carl, good evening to you.
2: Good evening.
1: Tell us about those families that you've been helping and what they went through last night.
2: Well, I firstly visited the area where the attack took place to help the residents and witnesses on that street, and it was very important to give them the support that they needed given what they had experienced a couple of metres away from their front doors. The attack took place in a quiet residential area and people there were shocked and appalled by what they had had happened on their doorstep. Last night then, obviously, we had, and there's a very clear method here You know, these AI graphics appear suggesting protests at 30, 40 locations. Maybe 10 of those happen. People turn up, there's nobody there. To, you know, they're milling around. And then in two or three of the locations last night, violence erupted. And actually, a lot of the violence took place not near where any of the protests were supposed to be. So it's very clear the violence has got nothing to do with the issue directly. It's just an excuse for far-right groups and thugs to engage in damage and vandalism in the city. I dealt with one individual whose house was burned and multiple cars outside his property were destroyed. I dealt with another family actually who were in quite a safe area, and

0: Tonight, the city's very quiet, eerily so, albeit some businesses have remained opened. But it's very serious tonight, and I think the police are expecting trouble, albeit I expect our level of preparation is at full top notch now.
1: Members of your party have called the events last night a pogrom against migrants. Do you acknowledge, though, that migration has been handled clumsily by the UK government, that the challenges of immigration do need to be discussed?
0: No one is saying that the challenges of immigration don't need to be discussed, but what we can't do is confuse what we see last night, which is violence, it's thuggery, it's vandalism. These people aren't interested in the victim of this crime. I was on the street where it happened. I spoke to witnesses. There were maybe three or four politicians in this entire episode have visited the street and talked to those people. So these people don't care. They're wound up by GB, British figures. We know who they are, who use social media to exploit and divide communities. And then while the people who were rioting last night and tonight, as your previous contributor said, they will face jail. These individuals will have sailed off into the sunset. They'll have run for the hills. So yes, let's talk about the immigration issue, absolutely. But I don't understand, why every other policy disagreement we have, including in this part of the world, our constitutional future, in a part of Ireland where we had a conflict for 30 years, where we murdered and bombed each other, even that issue now in Northern Ireland is settled, and we engage politically in a discursive way about that. Why is this the only issue that results in violence on the streets? I'll tell you why. It's because the people who do that are racist thugs. They don't care about discussing immigrants or immigration. They hate immigrants. They hate foreigners. And they'll do everything and anything they can
1: How
0: to
1: do you,
0: cause as much disruption as possible.
1: yeah, for those people that fall in your area of North Belfast, how do they feel about immigrants? The number, I mean, the area of Belfast here that we're talking about, Northern Ireland in general, remains pretty undiverse in terms of immigration, but the numbers have been increasing steadily over the past 2 decades. We've seen the result of that in other areas, the result of concerns within other communities in Northern Ireland about levels of migration, asylum hotels, HMOs, etc. What do the people of North Belfast say, honestly? Are they concerned that the numbers of immigrants arriving in their area are increasing steadily?
0: Well, with respect, you should have done your homework about Belfast, and you clearly haven't. It's a city built on migration from all parts of this island. We've had Indian community here for over a century, sorry. We've had a Chinese community here that came in the 1950s and the 1960s. We were the first place in Europe to elect an Asian member of a legislative assembly or parliament. So people here are used to immigration, and they're used to welcoming people from all over Europe and the world. We're not a city that doesn't has low levels of migration or immigration. We might have lower levels of immigration in the recent
1: But
0: wave.
1: there is.
0: No, if you just, no, if you
1: Go
0: just let me
1: on. Yeah,
0: finish,
1: carry
0: because
1: on, carry on.
0: you've asked a question there, and then you're sort of letting me half answer it. So yeah, of course, we've got the common travel area, and there's very fluid borders, and there are issues that need discussed, and we need to look at what it's like for communities in Belfast who feel that there's been a huge upsurge in the level of immigration. Remember, it's fully controlled by the Home Office in London, to the point where local representatives, we can't engage with the Home Office, they won't engage with us. So these decisions are all taken in London with some coordination with our local devolved assembly, and you just get on with it. So yeah, I spoke to a gentleman tonight from a loyalist area, and he wouldn't be a political supporter of mine, but he made a very passionate case to me that actually he had legitimate views, and they needed listened to. He's not out committing violence. He's not out wrecking property, because actually he wants to engage in the issue. So let's do that.
1: Yeah.
0: Let's discuss it, and let's see what the problems are. But we're not going to confuse that with you-know-who online winding up and sharing images of vandalism and destruction, and pretending that those people who do that can be talked to or
1: Yeah.
0: reasoned with. They
1: And I
0: can't.
1: think,
0: They're not interested in
1: yeah.
0: that.
1: And

0: The reason why I bring it up, Carl, is that it is part of the conversation. There are people in Belfast who feel, you know, particularly in areas that are struggling with having enough social housing, accommodation, there's also, you know, issues of affordability as well. And as you reflect there, there are people who are legitimately concerned about it, as they would be in any area where there are rising levels of migration. And I mean, I've got figures here that indicate that is the case over the past two decades. But as you say, it isn't an unfamiliar thing in Belfast. It's just really whether you sense there is more concern about it now than there perhaps has been over the past, you know, five, 10 years or so. So that's sort of what I'm trying to get at here. I'm trying to get a sense of, is this part of the conversation? Is this part of people's concerns now more than at any time?
1: I think it's certainly we have this problem across Europe with the impact of immigration from Middle East, Africa, different countries, and the impact that's having on social services and public services. Of course, you know, it's not the fault of the migrants that the government can't get its act together with its finances and fund public services properly. And I'm talking about London, but I'm also talking about Northern Ireland. You know, the DUP have been out left, right and centre about immigration and the pressure on housing. Their minister actually cut the Housing Association grant, which funds the building of social housing in Northern Ireland, from the 1st of December last year. So, you know, they're talking through both sides of their mouth. With those actions, I think there is no one is disputing there's not an issue to be discussed. Now, it's absolutely clear the pattern of migration is different, the impact in communities is completely different, and we need to address that, like countries right across Europe need to. But it's just to be clear that the violence that has been that has taken place
0: is actually something different, coming from a different area, coming from different people, not connected to the Belfast community.
1: Well, they're connected. There's a far right fringe and a minority here. Right. No, they are. We have to face up to the fact they are from here.
0: Yeah.
1: And they will be dealt with by the police, and that's something that should take
0: Carl,
1: place.
0: Thank you for being with us. Really appreciate it. Carl White there, who's a North Belfast councillor for the SDLP. Thank you. Now, as anti-immigrant violence spread across Belfast last night, families being forced out of their homes for fear of their lives, as you've been hearing, immigration's now squarely being blamed by some as the root cause of the unrest. Jonathan Hall KC, who led Britain's independent review of terrorism legislation, believes Britain needs to discuss the impact migration's had on national security. Earlier, Hall told Times Radio why he believes irregular migration can be a risk. Let's have a listen.
2: People who come from war-torn areas who've experienced trauma or seen violence, that is a risk factor. And if you look at the risk assessment tools that people use, psychologists, psychiatrists working in government, something called the ERGR, experience of trauma and violence is an identified risk factor. And you can see why, can't you? If someone is traumatised, whether in real life or indeed by immersing themselves in looking at graphic violence online, the evidence is that they are more likely to be radicalised.
3: Yeah.
2: So, I mean, there is that risk.
0: Well, let's speak to the former UK head of counter-terrorism policing and co-host of the Crime Agents podcast, Neil Basu. Neil, good evening to you.
4: Good evening, Kate.
0: I wonder what you make of Lord Hall's comments.
4: Well, I know Jonathan well, and we don't always agree on everything, but he's a very wise commentator. I mean, almost as wise as I think your previous guest, who, by the way, I would associate every remark with that. There's been some remarkable unity amongst Northern Ireland politicians and councillors about what's happened, very unlike here on the mainland. What I'd say about Jonathan, and I've had a chance from your producer sending me the fact that he has written in the Times today, he's talking about a national security threat whereby we import potentially very serious criminals or terrorists into this country, or they are used by hostile states. Now, that is a legitimate worry and concern, and has been for counter-terrorism policing and the UK intelligence communities for many, many years, certainly from my entire time from 2015 to 2021. That's okay. But I don't think that's the real national security risk. It's actually the way we talk about this subject is the real risk, because it's dividing our communities. They're being polarized even further, and they're fighting each other. And they are fringe groups and extremists doing that. But the more we talk about those extremes and those fringe, and the more political parties start to talk about it, the worse it gets. So it's a kind of, it is, there is no doubt there is a legitimate conversation to be had about immigration, about the cost of living, and about what various governments have done to control that or to talk about it. But no one has that balanced conversation.
0: Yeah.
4: So when an immigrant commits a crime, we assume that the immigrant represents all black or brown people or all Sudanese people or all Somali people, which is a ridiculous conflation of the issue. And unfortunately, that's what extremists do.
0: Yeah.
4: And so therefore, it becomes a very racist incident. And you've got people hounded out of their homes in the last 24 hours who spent two decades peacefully living in Belfast, a city I know very well.
0: He argues current patterns of migration do have a national security dimension, and there are two prongs to that, as you would have heard part of in that clip. In the first place, he says, malign state actors from countries like Iran will hook in irregular migrants, leveraging home ties, financial precariousness, a lack of integration to carry out attacks. In other words, according to some state actors, malign state actors, immigrants to this country, irregular migrants actually is the word used here, make good prey. They are easy prey. And secondly, that migrants from war-torn countries may have participated in or been exposed to violence. And if you experience trauma or you're exposed to violence, that can be a factor when assessing the risk of future violence. It can trigger poor mental health, which itself is a risk factor. Does that seem reasonable when we, I think, probably more than saying, yes, it is a national security issue, is probably more appropriate to be asking the question, is it a national security issue? Do we need to take a look here?
4: Just to be clear, yeah. I have read that article. I didn't need it to be reread, but your listeners
0: it's
4: will.
0: It's actually for my listeners,
4: Yes, I know. So your listeners will need to understand that. I need to reassure your listeners that counterterrorism policing, the UK intelligence community and the Home Office Homeland Security Group know very well that is a security risk, and it is their job to both monitor it and stop it. But if you consider, I think Jonathan needs to be very careful about saying that, and he has tried to be careful in his article, I know, because he's talking about the fact that a current administration in the United States of America has made these comments about migration and has conflated migration and those individuals that you've just described as the easiest way to stop this potential threat to society is just to close down migration entirely, including just banning complete countries. Now, are we really saying that those individuals who commit those heinous crimes, who are in the minority in every society around the world, their entire community, all the people who look like them, including, by the way, me, are responsible for those kind of crimes and shouldn't be here? There is a very dangerous conflation with the way we talk about immigration. It's the way we talk about it that is the national security challenge.
0: And also, we must ensure that there are appropriate checks in place. All of that needs to be thought about as well. Yes, the conversation needs to be thought about, but we need to be confident.
4: Kate, it's not being talked about. That is precisely the job that I used to do and that my successors
0: are currently
4: doing.
0: But we need to ensure processes are in place, don't we, so we can feel confident that there is no link and that everything possible is done to ensure that there is no link to immigration and national security. And
4: your way of ensuring those processes are in place is to have a well-funded, well-resourced and well politically covered counter-terrorism policing and UK intelligence community machine. And in my experience for the last 10 years plus, it's been well-funded. It doesn't mean that mistakes happen. If you want 100% security, you'd have a very different country.
0: Okay. All right. Well, look, thank you for speaking to us. Neil Basu, former UK head of counter-terrorism policing and co-host of the Crime Agents podcast. We'll speak to you about a story a little later on with some context to this, really, whether enough checks and balances are in place. We'll bring you that as soon as it goes up live on the website. It's Kate Borsey. It's the evening edition on Times Radio with Handelsbank and Real Relationship Banking. 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
0: It's the Evening Edition. Thanks for being with us. Now, Donald Trump has vowed to hit Iran very hard today following a series of US strikes on Iranian military sites. This comes in response to the downing of an American Apache helicopter on Monday in the region. Donald Trump's been speaking in the White House today.
11: We hit him hard yesterday and we're going to hit him again hard today, in case you miss it, in case you don't turn on your television set. And we'll see what happens with the deal. We were really close to a deal, but they keep tapping us along. They keep playing us for suckers because, you know what? They dealt with some very stupid presidents, I have to say that. I'm embarrassed to say it.
0: Well, with us now, Charles Kupchan, who's senior fellow at the Council on Foreign Relations, who served as a senior director for the U.S. National Security Council under President Obama. Charles, let me take your assessment here. Donald Trump says they're going to hit Iran very hard. What sort of response do you think we can expect?
12: Well, I think we're in a kind of a game of cat and mouse, a tit for tat right now. The Iranians shot down a U.S. helicopter. Trump responded by hitting, we understand, a reservoir that supplies drinking water to some 20,000 people. No side is yet ready to blink and cry uncle. So I think what Trump is doing here is trying to turn up the heat, to twist the arm even harder. I do think that having said he's going to hit Iran hard, we can expect another wave of airstrikes, whether it is more reservoirs, more bridges, maybe a power plant, right? He's talked about these kinds of targets before. It's too soon to tell. But at least for now, all sides want to avoid a re-escalation to full-scale war, right? Israel and Iran traded strikes and stopped. The U.S. and Iran keep trading strikes and they stop. But this is dangerous, and that's because sometimes when you see this tit-for-tat kind of exchange, it can spiral out of control. And if Trump does hit more significant targets, some of which may have civilian impact, it's possible that Iran will respond in a way that forces Trump to go even further.
0: Yeah, Trump's talked about penalizing Iran for taking too long to negotiate a peace deal. A delegation from Qatar has landed in the Iranian capital. So it's a mediation delegation's arrived in Qatar. That's what Iranian state media has reported. I wonder if that is a signal to Donald Trump that they are willing to engage and for Donald Trump to hold off. But as you say, it feels like a game of cat and mouse, doesn't it? Iran nuclear deal brokered, the JCPOA, was again criticised by Donald Trump. He has hit out against Obama's deal. There are still huge questions about whether he can beat it, though, aren't there? That's what he wants to do. But at what point would he accept that he has to come up with something pretty similar?
12: You know, Kate, I'm still of the mind that we're going to get a deal. And I say that despite the fact that we seem to be heading towards more military escalation. But I do think that both the U.S. side and the Iranian side are looking for an off-ramp, right? The Iranian economy is suffering. We're hearing about high unemployment. We're hearing about companies that are shutting down. We're hearing about difficulty making ends meet for your average Iranian. Here in the United States, we're heading into the midterms. Trump says he doesn't care. Of course he cares. He wants to be a successful president. He doesn't want to go down in history as the American president who presides over the biggest washout for the Republican Party in a very long time. So I do think that both sides are looking for a way to get out of this here. My best guess is that what will happen in the next few weeks is we will see a military escalation, but I'm betting on a deal of sorts that in many respects kicks the can down the road.
0: Okay.
12: No real agreement on the nuclear issues, no real agreement on the question of ballistic missiles, but they agree to talk. And that allows the strait to reopen. That gives Trump what he wants. It gives the Iranians what they want. It doesn't settle the big underlying issues.
0: Yeah, Charles, look, it's been great to speak to you. Thank you for your wisdom. Senior Fellow at the Council on Foreign Relations, served as Senior Director for the National Security Council under President Obama, Charles Kupchan. Plenty more to come. We've got Henry Hill, political editor of The Critic magazine. We'll dig into defence spending. Quite a few stories surrounding that. Rachel Reeves hasn't ruled out tax rises to meet defence spending. And Cammie Badenoch and Keir Starmer had a good old tussle about it at Prime Minister's Questions today. That's after the news with Stuart Willey.
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14: Kate, thank you. Good evening. The Prime Minister has vowed to crack down on anyone fueling division as police in Northern Ireland prepare for more disorder. The family of the man who lost an eye in Monday night's knife attack say peaceful protest is the only way forward. Cabinet Office Minister Baroness Anderson, Ruth Anderson, says the full strength of the law needs to come for the knife attacker and those involved in unrest.
15: 27 people were made homeless last night because people went door to door to try and target foreign nationals to burn them out of their homes. I can only imagine the terror. A two-month-old is the youngest victim who had to be moved from her home.
14: Iran's president has warned that threats by Donald Trump to attack his country very hard today are a sign of desperation. The US president has complained that Tehran has delayed agreeing a peace deal. Ministers have again delayed a long-awaited announcement on defence spending, prompting fury from senior officers in the MOD. It says Downing Street considers handing the military less than the expected £13.5 billion boost. A 14-year-old girl has been detained under the Mental Health Act after a knife attack at a school in Manchester. Two pupils and a member of staff were injured in Blakely yesterday. And a left-leaning think tank is calling on the Chancellor to scrap the pension's triple lock immediately. The Resolution Foundation says the terrible policy is causing economic damage. For a roundup of the news on demand, find the Times Radio News Briefing on the Times Radio app.
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0: It is Kate Borsett's The Evening Edition on Times Radio. It is A Hill to Die On. It is Henry Hill, political editor of The Critic magazine, hence running up that hill. Good evening to you.
1: Good evening.
0: Lovely to see you again. Let's get straight into Belfast if we can, and then I'm going to really dig into defence spending, and we've got a guest coming up on that, a former MOD official. We obviously heard quite a bit about the events in Belfast last night and the wider issues on immigration. In Prime Minister's questions today, Keir Starmer gave a statement to MPs stressing that the disruption last night was totally unjustified.
2: Mr. Speaker, people are rightly sickened by the horrific attack on Monday night in North Belfast. As you have just said, the man arrested has been in court in Belfast this morning and charged. I want to thank the Police Service of Northern Ireland and other first responders and members of the public who responded with such bravery. And our thoughts are with the victim. But let me be clear, Mr. Speaker. The acts of violence and arson that followed are totally unjustified.
0: The Liberal Democrat leader Ed Davey called for a crackdown on US social media company X for its role in spreading misinformation and division. Keir Starmer agreed.
2: We will crack down on anyone who's fueling this division. But it is really important, and I agree with him, we are heading into a very difficult situation in Northern Ireland. As I say, I've spoken to the Chief Constable, the First Minister, and Deputy First Minister this morning. They are united in saying we should all be calling for calm. The police are on the front line, and it's our duty as politicians to call for that calm, and nobody who's a politician should be whipping up division and hatred.
0: Well, in the past couple of hours, the Technology Secretary, Liz Kendall, announced she's asked watchdogs to discuss concerns about X and other social media platforms, while the site's owner, Elon Musk, has been insisting his interventions into British politics are not the problem. And Reform has been batting off claims that their own language encouraged disorder. Ofcom has written to platforms asking them to implement new crisis response protocols for situations like the Belfast riots. I presume that that is so that social media companies have a process in place to clamp down on AI posts being shared. We've had one today, haven't we, with addresses on it that again is propaganda and false misinformation making its way over Facebook and other social media platforms. Tell me what you've made of the political response to Belfast.
3: Obviously, Northern Ireland is the last place in the UK that you really want communal tensions kicking off, given how long it took to simmer them down the first time. I think the challenge for an awful lot of politicians, especially Sir Keir Starmer, is that whilst the message about you need to crack down, there should be no public disorder is perfectly good, it contrasts a little bit with their treatment a few years ago of public disorder during in the wake of George Floyd and during the pandemic, right? And that, I think, is a seriously undermines the moral credibility of politicians and commentators when they're saying, oh, it's absolutely outrageous, we should not be spreading division, we should not be doing this. And then you can inevitably scroll back to 2020, 2021, and you can find them describing riots then as, you know, the language of the unheard or as righteous anger or whatever else, or mostly, you know, that famous BBC thing, 32 people injured during mostly peaceful protests and all the rest of it. And I think that's... the chickens are coming home to roost on that a bit, because once you start implying that in some cases that sort of disorder is acceptable, eventually your political opponents will stop taking you seriously when you tell them not to do it. So I think that the Prime Minister is correct. We should not have public disorder. You should not attack the police. You should not torch businesses. You should not threaten people. But that is true regardless of the political provocation and regardless of which side is doing it. And I think that that's something which we might have lost sight of a little bit.
0: So there's the issue of social media platforms and trying to make sure that they have some control over this. There is also the issue of our political rhetoric as well. And Richard Tice was asked today whether some of that language from Nigel Farage last week, he asked people to respond with pure cold rage in response to the murder of Henry Novak. Tuesday night last week, we saw protests in Southampton about that instance. And he was asked whether, you know, language like that inflames tensions. Farage spoke today, actually, at a press conference in Makerfield, argued most of the protesters in Belfast were not far right, were not extremists, just really scared about what's going on in their communities. We spoke to an SDLP local councillor yesterday, and he said, you know, yes, there is concern, but he thinks most of the kind of blowing up of this has been imported from GB.
3: Well, I mean, I'm not really in a position to tell whether that is true. I would suggest that, you know, Northern Ireland has no shortage of organised violent groups, notwithstanding any situation in Great Britain. And of course, we've seen in the Republic of Ireland, there have been riots or public disorder about immigration-related cases. There's currently a very high-profile immigration trial going on in the south. And so I don't really think that that it makes sense for the nationalists to want to treat this as a kind of miasma or cloud of evil spirits that's washed over from England, but I really don't think that that makes an awful lot of sense. And with regards to the criticism to Nigel Farage, again, I think the problem here is that you can call... Nigel Farage's opponents can call him what they like.
0: Mm.
3: The fact is that, again, they have not led by example on this kind of question. When we have previously had cases where a murder or something like it has been used to make the case for things like police reform, which is mostly what critics of the police are demanding in the wake of the NOAC case, right? And so it leaves a sour taste in the mouth. Obviously, there are elements of this which do go too far. Blaming the Sikh community, any attempt to flip racial hatred, we're obviously not talking about that. But attempts to harness the anger about this case to make the case for fundamental reform of the police, that is no different to what happened in the wake of the Stephen Lawrence case, right? Or the Chris Carver case.
0: Yeah, no, true. There's also the issue of the border. Here, the border in the island of Ireland. We know that the suspect, Hadi Alodid, 30-year-old Sudanese man, came into Ireland from Paris and then crossed the border into Northern Ireland. That is what we understand. And it's led, you know, parties like the DUP to say that this is cause to restrict the open border with the Republic. I mean, this would be a breach of what was agreed in the Good Friday Agreement, of course. But does that hold any weight at all, that border is looked at, or is that missing the issue here?
3: It wouldn't be a breach of the Good Friday Agreement, Belfast Agreement. A completely open border is actually not stipulated.
0: Okay.
3: There are terms and conditions under which you can close it. And one of the big problems with the Belfast Agreement and the way that the Belfast Agreement has evolved over time, actually, is that we have seen very different interpretive weight applied to the different bits of it. So, for example, the guarantee to unionists that there would be no change in Northern Ireland's status without a referendum, that turned out not to mean that they could have Brexit. You know, it turns out that without a referendum, they could be forced into full alignment with the Republic of Ireland's economy. On the other hand, the section which says that there has to be cooperation between North and South on economic matters suddenly means that there has to be a completely open border. Now, that was never the case in the referendum, in the Belfast Agreement. The borders of the past thing is actually just a Theresa May line, right? She is the person who came up with that line. And the important thing to remember about that border of the past that she was talking about, and I did make this point at the time, is that the reason that you had British Army checkpoints on that border, it was never a commercial border, really, is because the IRA were committing a genocide and ethnic cleansing campaign in the border regions. And that was to protect British citizens who lived in those border regions. Mm. And it would be perfectly constitutionally proper if such a campaign were to start, for example, to restrict the border again. Now, I think that if we didn't want to do that, the question would have to be put back on Ireland to police their border with Europe better. Because Ireland is not part of Schengen for the specific reason that you can't have freedom of movement between Ireland and the EU and between Ireland and Britain. And Ireland has chosen to maintain freedom of movement with the United Kingdom. But that means that we, I think, would be right to insist that they enforce... but better police their border with Europe. Because if they're not going to police their border with Europe, we would be within our rights to start looking at, and I don't want to do this, but to start looking at the common travel area.
0: Mm. Okay, thank you. We're going to move on to defence spending. What we'll do, we'll do that in just a few moments' time. We'll bring our guest in and we'll speak to them about, well, more issues regarding the defence investment plan that, of course, is still further delayed. That has been spiking up with suggestions that, well, Rachel Reeves hasn't ruled out tax increases, which seems like something Keir Starmer would be absolutely head in hands about. She hasn't ruled out tax increases to fund defence spending. Where else might the money come from. This is the Evening Edition with Kate Borsay on Times Radio with Handelsbanken, where banking and wealth management come with a personal touch. 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
0: Now, last night on the show, we had a lively discussion about the forthcoming Conservative Political Action Conference in London, better known as CPAC. It's the UK version of a regular event that happens in the United States. During the discussion, Adam Bolton said that the UK CPAC conference was being partly funded by the private investment company Legatum. In fact, Legatum has nothing to do with the CPAC UK event and is not contributing any money to it. We are happy to make this clear. Correct the record on the Evening Edition. Let's move on to defence spending now. Keir Starmer and Kemi Badenoch clashed over the issue today at Prime Minister's Questions, as Starmer is still, well, struggling with the fact that there is no defence investment plan agreed yet. Badenoch accused Starmer of dithering.
8: At a time of increased global instability and tension, war in Europe and the Middle East, he is paralysed, giving the armed forces less than half of the minimum that they need. Tony Blair says cut welfare for defence. Lord Robertson, former NATO Secretary General, he's one of them, says cut welfare for defence. We all know why he won't cut welfare. It's because he is too weak. Too weak to make a decision, too weak to face down his backbenchers and cut benefits, too weak to stand up for our national security. As the sun sets on his premiership, he is scrabbling around for a legacy. But isn't it the case, Mr. Speaker, that the real legacy will be a bloated welfare state and a weaker armed forces?
0: Well, let's bring in Nicholas Williams, Senior Associate Fellow for the European Leadership Network, a former MOD official. He was also Head of Operations for Afghanistan and Iraq at NATO. Good evening to you, Nicholas. Thank you for being with us tonight.
9: Yes, good evening. Look,
0: I think we can all agree that it's a crying shame there is no defence investment plan. It was meant to be released in the autumn. We still haven't seen it. And there are still multiple conversations going on about how much it might be. The Times reporting this evening that Downing Street's considering handing the MOD less than £13.5 billion as it delays publication of this plan. We've also had Rachel Reeves today warning the government will have to consider further tax rises to help fund defence in future because borrowing can't be the only answer. Tell me what you make of that point on Rachel Reeves. Do we need to accept tax rises to keep the UK safe?
9: Well, that is a decision for the government, how it funds defence. I think everyone agrees that defence is something which needs to be invested in significantly more, but whether it's for cutting welfare, whether it's rising taxes, whether it's borrowing, I don't think the military or the defence budget is affected by the source of money. It just needs more money.
3: So the when the Conservatives, this is actually one of the few areas where the Conservatives, when you ask them what would you have done differently, they actually did do something differently, because they had they did have an investment plan which I think was worth about $20 billion over the course of the Parliament. How much of this is down to the government's, and this repeated government's, failure to actually get to grips with defence spending? Because we've just heard that the army is about to plough even more money into the Ajax programme, which is late, and the main thing that vehicle has managed to do so far is deafen some British soldiers. So to what extent is this a problem of the government refusing to cut spending and find enough money, which we're all familiar with, and to what extent is this a problem of runaway costs inside the MOD?
9: Well, the MOD, inside the MOD, it has significant problems of management, cost overruns, because these big programs are programs which take 10, 15, even more years to come to fruition. And they're technologically at the edge of military capability. So it's no wonder that there are cost overruns. But I get the impression that what we're doing at the present is funding a system just below the effective capability that we need. And so we're maintaining all these capabilities, manpower, equipment. But as we saw by the failure of the deployment of a ship to Cyprus in time, we don't have anything that is usable on time, because the expenditure is spread so thinly.
0: And in terms of the amount, I mean, it was understood that John Healey, the Defence Secretary, was, you know, battling to get an extra £18 billion over the next 4 years. That would adequately cost those recommendations in the Strategic Defence Review. There's £13.5 billion, £4.5 billion under that. Does that risk Britain's credibility in NATO? Does it damage the reputation of our country? Not only is this thing delayed, but one of the options being looked at is for significantly less than we need.
9: Well, this 18 billion is just the start. As you know, the NATO target is 3.5% of GDP on core defence spending by 2035. So this 18 billion, if it's accorded, it's only the start. As to the as to the reputation of the UK, I think countries in Central and Eastern Europe who look to us for a significant contribution to the defence of NATO's eastern flank, and politically also, are looking at us askance, because as I said, in by the failure of the deployment of a vessel to Cyprus, that signified something which they were suspicious of and suspecting. That we are overextending our ambitions or underfunding our commitment to NATO.
0: Look, thank you for being with us. Nicholas Williams, Senior Associate Fellow for the European Leadership Network, former MOD official. Thank you to you for being with us. Henry Hill, thank you to you. It's lovely to see you. Just getting a few images now of a number of protesters in Belfast, dressed in black. They've been seeing throwing projectiles at police in riot gear. That threw from pictures at our friends at Sky News. It's a small crowd, but just a bit of action happening. A bit of violence happening in Belfast.
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0: It is 8 o'clock. It's the evening edition. It's Kate Borsay. Thanks for being with us. Coming up, as tensions remain high in Belfast and further disorder is expected this evening, we'll speak to the Democratic Union Party, who've described the stabbing of a man in the city 48 hours ago as a medieval mutilation. Plus, Times columnist Edward Lucas believes he's solved the UK's military funding shortfall, arguing that a defence bank is Britain's best bet. We'll speak to him. And we'll go to Washington to get the latest in the Trump dump. That's after the news with Rob Mullarkey.
10: Case, thank you. Good evening. The police service of Northern Ireland is anticipating a second night of disorder and violence after Monday's knife attack in Belfast. Hadi Al-Odid, a 30-year-old Sudanese national, appeared in court today charged with the attempted murder of Stephen Ogilvie, who lost an eye in the attack. Kim Kelly is our reporter in Belfast.
11: I don't think I've ever seen the city as quiet on a Wednesday night. Most people went home from work today at about 1 o'clock. Theatre has been cancelled. There's no public transport. And as I said, it really reminds me of lockdown.
10: The victim's family have appealed for calm and condemned last night's violence that left 27 families homeless. Families with young children were evacuated by police for their safety. Carl White is a North Belfast councillor for the Social Democratic and Labour Party, who represents the area where some of the unrest took place. He spent the day helping and supporting those families who were caught up in the violence.
12: I dealt with one individual whose house was burned and multiple cars outside his property were destroyed. I dealt with another family, actually, who were in quite a safe area, an immigrant mother with four children, and she was so petrified that she resorted to using a baby monitor camera pointed out her window, sort of sneaked in at the bottom of the curtains to monitor and keep safe.
10: Iran's president Masoud Pezeshkian has warned that threats by President Trump to attack his country very hard are a sign of desperation. Trump has complained that Tehran has delayed agreeing a peace deal and described the Iranians as all talk and no action.
13: We're going to hit them again hard today, in case you miss it, in case you don't turn on your television set. And we'll see what happens with the deal. We were really close to a deal, but they keep tapping us along. They keep playing us for suckers because, you know what? They dealt with some very stupid presidents, I have to say that. I'm embarrassed to say it.
10: And President Pezeshkian said Iran will stand firm against any pressure or threat. Senior defence figures are said to be furious after the Times was told the planned increase in defence spending could be lower than previously expected. The defence investment plan has been delayed by another week. At this afternoon's Prime Minister's questions, Sir Keir Starmer refused to rule out tax increases to enhance funding amid warnings that the UK is risking its credibility on defence. The former CEO of the National Cybersecurity Centre has told Times Radio the government should either stop using X or stop moaning about it. MPs have blamed its owner Elon Musk and other so-called bad faith actors of inflaming tensions in the UK recently, a claim that Musk denies. Kieran Martin says posting on an alternative platform would weaken its network effect.
14: At the same time, it is creating via hundreds if not thousands of government and governing party X accounts. It's creating huge amounts of content and giving it for free to X, to Elon Musk, so that X and Elon Musk can monetize it. That's a mad situation. The government has more agency, more freedom to choose than the rest of us do.
10: And Joe Root will captain England in the second test against New Zealand, which starts next Wednesday. Ben Stokes has been dropped from the squad following an incident, at a nightclub in West London after the first test at Lord's. For a roundup of the news on demand, subscribe to the Times Radio News Briefing on any podcast platform.
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0: It's Kate Borsay. It's the Evening Edition on Times Radio. Thank you so much for being with us. Look, plenty to come in this hour. We'll head to Belfast again in just a few short moments' time. And we'll speak to Lord Walney, the former government advisor on political violence, about the comments of the government's terrorism, counter-terrorism advisor today, Lord Hall, Jonathan Hall, who says we need to consider, as he does, we need to entertain the notion that immigration could be a threat to our national security. He raises various issues. We spoke to Neil Bassey, the former UK head of counter-terrorism policing earlier. He did not agree in the slightest. We'll find out what Lord Walney has to say about that. We've just been talking about defence. Edward Lucas, the Times columnist, thinks he's got the fix for it. Time to back a defence bank is what Edward Lucas will argue. It's a sneak preview, by the way, in his piece inside tomorrow's paper. And we'll talk about the cricket as well with Ben Stokes missing out on England's second test against New Zealand following an incident in a London nightclub. The pace bowler Gus Atkinson has also been omitted from the squad. There is an investigation still going underway into that altercation in a London nightclub. We'll speak to John Norman, TalkSport's brilliant cricket editor, just to catch up on the latest with that. It is 5 minutes past eight. The family of the Belfast stabbing victim have said that unrest is not welcome after protesters have gathered in Belfast for a second night tonight. It does appear to be very small instances at the moment, though. Nothing like what we saw last night, but we will keep across it for you. Matthew O'Toole is the leader of the Social Democratic and Labour Party in Northern Ireland, in the Northern Ireland Legislative Assembly. He's been speaking to Times Radio about the detrimental effects of the riot.
16: We had children in their pyjamas who were expecting to go to school this morning. I think whenever people see riots on TV and they see a bus burning or buildings burning, it can feel quite abstract. I can tell people that the reality of a racially fueled pogrom is, it's unbelievably serious, and we really, really, really don't need it.
0: Well, the Sudanese asylum seeker, Hadid Alodid, has now been charged with attempted murder, possession of a pointed article in a public place, and threats to kill an NHS worker. Let's speak to Brian Kingston. He's DUP Assembly member for North Belfast. Brian, good evening to you.
17: Good evening.
0: Tell me what you're sensing of the mood in the city tonight. We are keen to get an idea of how the streets feel. There's been a few pictures coming through to us of protesters gathering for a second night tonight. What do you understand is the case on the ground at the moment?
17: Yeah, well, just after 8 o'clock now, it's certainly a more calm situation currently than it was last night. There is a gathering of people up at Sandy Knowes roundabout in Glengormley. I see there in the news that there's been some slight clashes with the police there, where there's an attempt by protesters to make their way towards a hotel, which has been used to accommodate asylum seekers, and the police made a line to prevent the protest taking place at the hotel. And there has been at least one vehicle burned out, according to the news reports. Elsewhere, I'm just hearing some gathering of youths at different points in West and North Belfast, but nothing as serious. And I hope it will not be as serious as the trouble last night. I very much welcome the statement from the family of the man who was attacked on Monday night with the knife that caused outrage and led to the protests last night, Tuesday night. So I welcome that his family have made clear they do not want there to be violence following on from that attack. And we just pray that the man will make a full recovery. But sadly, following some peaceful protests last night, we then had people engaging in violence and homes and cars and businesses attacked that people were associating with foreign nationals. The majority of whom are working here, working in our economy, in our health service. So they had no connection with the knife attack on Monday, and it's appalling that they then suffered consequences from public anger, and that's disgraceful. There's no place for that in Northern Ireland. I condemn the attacks that took place last night, and I hope that people will heed the appeal from the family of the man who was a victim of the knife attack.
0: Yeah. What do you? I mean, as we look at the division being caused by this, let me just go back to the comments there of the SDLP. That some members of the SDLP have called this a pogrom against migrants. What do you think of that comment?
17: Yeah. Well, I think that is an exaggerated comment, but it's clear last night they were caught on video. Some people were shouting migrant foreigners out, and that is appalling language. As I say, those that were targeted last night, the vast majority of them are people who are here working in our health service, in our businesses, and helping our economy. And the majority of migrants here are working. There is ongoing concern, as there is across the UK, about undocumented illegal immigrants, people who come and on small boats and in other ways and then claim asylum here after passing through other safe countries. And when some of them are involved in crime, not all of them are, but when some are involved in crime, that does cause outrage. And the incident on Monday was off the scale in terms of the level of attack. For people who've seen the footage, and the man responsible for that has now appeared in court today and been charged with attempted murder, and the justice system will take its course.
0: Yeah. And in terms of where we go from here, the leader of your party, Gavin Robinson, asked Keir Starmer at Prime Minister's Questions to look at a plan that protects and closes the open, porous border. Hilary Benn told a press conference in Belfast this morning, the answer is not to say the common travel area is the problem. The common travel area, just for context, you will know this, but for our listeners, it's the arrangement between the UK Crown Dependencies and Ireland that allows British and Irish citizens free movement and associated rights and privileges. You know, because of that, Irish citizens don't need permission to enter or remain in the UK. But there are fears that some are exploiting the rules to get to the UK from Ireland. And in the case of our suspect, we know that he came into Ireland from Paris and then travelled into Northern Ireland. He was granted a 5-year leave to remain by the British government once he was in Northern Ireland. I think he applied for asylum pretty quickly when he got there. Tell me what you feel about that, about trying to prevent this kind of thing happening again, and whether there are questions associated with the border or the common travel area.
17: Yeah. So well, as you've explained, the common travel area has existed actually since the partition of Ireland, since 1921, and it enabled citizens in the UK and the Republic of Ireland to move freely, to move to work and live anywhere within the UK and Ireland, and that was mutually beneficial and a source of workers for the UK. And when both countries were part of the EU, it operated the same way. So it still exists, but now the border between Northern Ireland and the Republic of Ireland, which is an open border, is now a border between the EU and a non-EU country, United Kingdom. And the common travel area only applies to British and Irish citizens. But now, of course, EU citizens can come to the Republic of Ireland, as this man did. He flew from Paris to Dublin and then got a bus from Dublin to Belfast and then claimed asylum when he got to Belfast and was granted leave to remain. So it is a backdoor entry system into the UK because there are no border posts on the borders. There's too many roads across the border. But we feel that more can and should be done.
0: So the border should be more heavily policed, do you think?
17: Well, the Republic of Ireland police, the Garda, do board some buses that are travelling from Belfast to Dublin once they cross the border. I've spoken to people who've been on those buses, and Garda officers have got on, walking up and down, maybe looking for certain people, and people have been removed from those buses, foreign nationals, perhaps because there were visa issues, and presumably they were sent back to Northern Ireland. So at the least, we have raised this in meetings with the Home Office, my party, as recently as last Wednesday at a meeting. So we are saying there needs to be greater data sharing between the UK Border Force and the Garda Síochána. There used to be more information shared before Brexit, and the feeling is that has declined. There needs to be, as I say, more information and more back-checking of people who are coming and claiming asylum. Have they got have they convictions in the past? Have they any violent history? Going back to the country of origin and on their route if they've arrived into Northern Ireland. So we feel that there can be more cooperation and sharing of information. And if this man is convicted, then we will be pushing that he should be deported. If someone comes here, claims to be under threat that they need asylum and then commits serious crime, they should no longer be given the privilege of being allowed to remain in the United Kingdom.
0: I mean, we are also, Sky News is also hearing, so I'll credit them with this. A government source has told them the Home Office will intensify immigration enforcement in Northern Ireland in the wake of the stabbing. It's understood the government will increase its efforts to detain, arrest and remove illegal migrants in Northern Ireland. Now, obviously, our suspect was given a 5-year leave to remain, so they are not... their status at the time of the attack, they are the suspect, of course, was not that they were illegal. But is there, does that lean into the fact that there is an issue with illegal migrants in Northern Ireland in your experience? I'm just trying to get a sense of this.

0: I've been told sometimes they just disappear.
1: Yeah.
0: And rather than leaving the country, they find ways to remain again below the radar. So we very much believe that the country needs to have control of its borders. We need to have an immigration policy which works, and where people abuse the privileges of being given temporary remain. If they're not permitted to remain in the UK, they shouldn't be allowed to remain in the country.
1: Mm.
0: So our immigration system needs to work, both for those who are allowed to stay, but for those who are not allowed to stay, then they need to be removed from the country.
1: Brian, thank you for being with us. Brian Kingston, DUP Assembly Member for North Belfast. Just an update on some pictures that we're getting from Belfast. Bricks have been thrown and flares lit in a bit of unrest that we're seeing at the moment. There are rows of police officers and behind them riot vans. Police are in riot gear, and a number of protesters dressed in black were seen throwing projectiles. We now know flares are there, and actually those police vans, the riot vans, there are two water cannons in action from what I can see from some of those police vehicles. So currently protesters in this area who have been throwing bricks and flares are being treated to a water cannon treatment by police. That is the police, no doubt, trying to disperse the site. I'm yet to confirm the number of protesters there. Not a huge amount, but enough still for the police to take action. Excuse me, it's the evening edition. It's Kate Borsay with you here on Times Radio. Thank you for being with us. Now, as anti-immigrant violence swept through Belfast last night, Jonathan Hall, the government's Tsar on Terrorism, believes that Britain has to discuss the impact that migration has on national security. Here he is speaking to John Pienaar.
2: The question I had in my mind is there a national security dimension to immigration control into this country? And I thought that the terrible events in North Belfast indicated that there was, alongside what I know about state threats and the ability of countries like Iran to abuse, exploit individuals who've recently arrived who are in very precarious circumstances. And the reason for raising it, and I know it's unsatisfying that I'm not giving you an answer, but we can talk about the sorts of policy answers there could be. But the reason for raising it is because if you don't talk about these things, there are lots of voices at the extremes who will, and who will come up with very, very dangerous colour-based, religion-based, ethnicity-based solutions.
1: Well, that was Jonathan Hall speaking to John Pienaar. Jonathan Hall, of course, is the independent reviewer of terrorism legislation. Let's speak to Lord Walney, the former government advisor on political violence and disruption. Excuse the frog in my throat, Lord Walney. Thank you for being with us tonight.
3: Hi, Kate.
1: Your thoughts on what Jonathan Hall has had to say in the wake of the attack in Belfast, that we need to consider, as he is doing and as he feels, whether immigration in this country presents and is regarded seriously enough as a national risk, a risk to our national security?
3: Yes, I think Jonathan is right in saying that we should look at this more systematically, and I think he's also right in the political backdrop to this, that unless the government, unless the parties of the centre are prepared to analyse this fairly and forensically, the issue will be taken over by people who are perhaps not as concerned as being fair, concerned about being as fair or accurate, but nevertheless are going to embody the encapsulate the sense of deep frustration that many people feel in this country about immigration. And we're going to see issues like this exploited. Now, I think the issue of visa breaks from certain countries that the government has put on that this Labour government has put on the table, and people were really concerned about that. But I think looking at particular high risk routes where you are having people coming from particular countries with a much higher than average.
1: Well, your line's just broken up a little bit there. We're just going to try and stabilise the line there. I'll just give you some context, because Jonathan Hall KC has written in the Times this evening, just while we're sorting out Lord Walney's line. He's got two main

0: arguments here when he considers that issues of migration are relevant to the UK's national security. One is that malign state actors from countries like Iran will hook in irregular migrants, leveraging home ties, financial precariousness of those migrants, and lack of integration to encourage them to carry out attacks. And migrants from war-torn countries may have participated in or been exposed to violence, experience of trauma or exposure. We know this to violence. It is a factor when assessing the risk of future violence. It may also contribute to poor mental health. That is itself a risk factor. So just some considerations from Jonathan Hall there. Lord Warney, carry on if you if you can, as you're, as you're explaining your view on this.
1: Well, I think it is right to look at, and we need to now put on the table the range of options that could actually make a genuine difference about this. Because, again, unless people in the centre and this government does, the level of patience, the patience, I think, in the general public has just gone now, and they will embrace more radical solutions. So part of the problem, part of the issue is clearly who is entering the country. And then there is another issue which bubbles up time and again when people are immigrants are convicted of serious crimes here and then are not always being able to be deported back to their country of origin. And there can be a number of reasons for that, but one of them is clearly the way that our human rights legislation has been framed. And this has been an area in which the parties of the left and centre have been understandably very, very wary to open up. But it is a problem, and it is making it much more difficult for a common sense approach to be taken on this, which is weighing up any theoretical risk to a sometimes serious and violent criminal, any risks that they might face from being taken out of the UK and put back to their country of origin, against the risk that they pose to communities in the UK. You can't do that at the moment. Make that calculation.
0: That is obviously after someone commits a crime. But ideally, we don't want to get there in the first place, do we? We'd like people who come to this country not to commit crime, and we'd like to avoid allowing someone to stay in this country if we know that they've committed a crime. And there have been instances because of Brexit where sometimes accessing criminal records, and I know this is you know, subject to being addressed, but there are instances where we've not been able to find out the criminal record of someone because of Brexit, because we don't share that level of information anymore. That is being addressed, but I think that is still the case. Is there an issue? I mean, are we confident that there are enough checks and balances in place so that we don't knowingly offer asylum or leave to remain for a limited period to someone who has a criminal background or who is a concern?
1: Yes, you're right to point to the issue that since Brexit, those full access to foreign nationals' criminal database from within the EU has not been shared. It is a point of deep frustration that several years on, we have not been able to get that level of agreement. And you would have hoped that, for whatever the differences between the European Union member nations and us having come out of that, that would be an issue of common concern and security. But yes, part of the answer is clearly being tighter and sometimes taking difficult decisions in saying that particular routes, recognizing that particular routes are encouraging people with a greater propensity to violence. And that has been the kind of conversation that well-meaning people from my kind of background have said, oh my goodness, you can't say that, that's racist, that's awful. But actually, where there is a greater risk, we have got a responsibility to look at it And we will not be forgiven by the public if we're not open and clear-sighted about what's happening.
0: Look, thank you for being with us. Really appreciate your thoughts on it. Lord Wolney, former government advisor on political violence and disruption. This is Kate Borsay. It's the evening edition on Times Radio with Handelsbanken and Real Relationship Banking. 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Coming up, I will hear the Times columnist Edward Lucas's big fix for defence issues and spending on it in this country. That's on the way.
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0: It is Kate Borsay. It's the Evening Edition on Times Radio. Thanks so much for being with us. Well, Keir Starmer and Kemi Badenoch had a heated exchange of words on defence spending during Prime Minister's questions today. It comes after, well, there is still no publication of a defence investment plan. It was due in the autumn originally, and we've seen continual delays on it. Still, questions would not be answered today by the Number 10 spokesperson about when it would arrive. Well, his article, the Times columnist Edward Lucas tomorrow argues that the answer to the UK's defence would be to share and spread the cost of the planned increase in defence spending, speed rearmament and get better value for taxpayers. Let's speak to Edward, who joins us now. Edward, good evening.
9: Hello, Kate.
0: We've spoken about this before, but I think it's high time we spoke about it again. Just explain what you're talking about here, the European Rearmament Bank.
9: We had this idea back in January of last year. And ever since then, I've been going around Europe talking to officials and to people in NATO and the EU and in our own government, trying to get them behind this. And we've had quite a lot of movement now. There's something called a multilateral defence mechanism, which is Britain, the Netherlands and the Finns at quite an advanced stage. And the basic idea is, like any other sort of international bank, that you have government shareholders, the bank then borrows money. And that money doesn't go on the government's balance sheet, it's on the bank's balance sheet. And then the bank can go and lend the money and perhaps even lend it more wisely than the government would. And this is a very well tried and tested model we have for the European Bank for Reconstruction and Development, for example, which financed the reconstruction of Eastern Europe after 1991. And my plan is basically to do this, but for defence.
0: Okay. What is the main thing that sort of stopped this being seriously considered before? I know that you and some other supporters of it will have pushed hard on this. Has it been seen by any members of government or advisers to them, or have you any hint about perhaps why it's not being seen as a decent option at the moment?
9: Well, I think it is seen as a decent option, and the government did come out with a formal announcement in March about this multilateral defence mechanism, which is a sort of unsnazzy name for a bank. And there's a lot going on behind the scenes in sort of trying to line up more countries to join. I'm pushing in my article for there to be some sort of announcement in time for the NATO summit in Ankara, which is July the 7th and 8th, and is at the moment looking like it being a bit of a disaster. And it would be good to have something positive there. And also, given all the rows we've got in this country about the difficulty of finding even a tiny amount of extra money for defence, having something that would bring hundreds of billions of pounds and euros to bear on the problem would also ease the strain here a bit.
0: Yeah, and it presumably would mean that we don't need to keep pressing Rachel Reeves over whether there might be tax rises to fund defence or cuts to welfare. There are plenty of conversations about compromises that need to be made. Already our international development budget has been cut. But this could see the end of that.
9: Well, I think we will have to raise taxes or cut spending or borrow more over the next 10 years. But the bank at least smooths the bump a bit, because we need to spend a lot of money rather quickly. And that's basically what we do when we buy a house. We don't buy the house, most of us, for cash up front. We spread the cost over years with many years with a mortgage, and the principle is basically the same for if you're going to buy weapons, particularly stockpiles of munitions and things like that, which maybe will last for 10 or 15 years, and you spread the cost as far into the future as you can. So it's not free money, but it is a lot easier than trying to do it within what we've made rather tight fiscal rules. It also has the advantage, it's not just more bucks for defence, but more bangs for those bucks. Mm. We at the moment spend money incredibly inefficiently, and we buy the wrong things. We buy them in a way that they're delivered very late, a new way of a budget. And the advantage of having a bank with its fingers on the purse strings is that it can impose quite tough conditionality, both on defence contractors if they're trying to play silly games, but also apply some discipline to the soldiers and sailors and Air Force people, who often are rather bad at sticking to the terms of the contract and want all sorts of bells and whistles on top, which is more expensive. So it brings a bit of sort of third-party private sector discipline to this whole mess of defence procurement, and that would mean we'd get more for our money.
0: Edward, it's great to speak to you. There is a full write-up, a full explainer that's going in the Times tomorrow, and some very important arguments behind it as well. Edward, as ever, great to speak to you. Thank you. Edward Lucas is a Times columnist and a defence expert. Thank you. It's Kate Borsay. It's the evening edition on Times Radio. Plenty to come. We'll head to Washington for our daily dose of the Trump dump. Donald Trump has today vowed to hit Iran hard. Today, in response to attacks traded between both Iran and the United States. That's on the way, but first the news with Rob Malarkey.
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10: Good evening. Protesters have gathered for a second night in Belfast after Monday's knife attack in the city. In one area, bricks were thrown at police officers who've deployed a water cannon in response. Hadi Al-Odid, a 30-year-old Sudanese national, appeared in court earlier today charged with the attempted murder of Stephen Ogilvy and threats to kill an NHS radiographer. The suspect was remanded in custody for 4 weeks. Kim Kelly is our reporter in Belfast.
11: People were out in the streets earlier on today. There was an attempted hijacking off a bus. The police have been doing quite good work telling people not to get involved and telling people not to believe things they see on social media. There was quite a big scare earlier on. A social media post went round and it had people's addresses and names on it. And this purported to be names and addresses of migrants living in Northern Ireland.
10: And disorder has also been reported this evening by police in Londonderry. A 14-year-old girl has been detained under the Mental Health Act after a knife attack at a school in Greater Manchester. The girl was arrested after two pupils and a member of staff were injured at the Co-op Academy yesterday. All three have been released from hospital. Iran's president, Masoud Pezeshkian, says his country will stand firm against any pressure following a threat by President Trump to attack the Iranians very hard. Trump has accused Iran of taking too long Pyongyang to negotiate a deal that would have been great for them. The US launched strikes on Iran on Tuesday after Trump said Iran had shot down a US Army helicopter over the Straits of Hormuz. And England's final World Cup warm-up match against Costa Rica has been delayed after a thunderstorm in Orlando. Despite torrential rain and lightning, the FA is said to be confident the match will go ahead. Don't forget you can set the Times Radio News Briefing as your news service on Alexa.
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0: Thanks so much for being with us. This is the Evening Edition on Times Radio. Now, Ben Stokes will miss England's next test match against New Zealand after an incident in a London nightclub. Joe Root has been named interim captain. Gus Atkinson has also been omitted from the squad. Both him and Stokes breached the team's midnight curfew and were present when a member of England's security staff was struck by a Saracens rugby player. Joining us now with more is TalkSport cricket editor Jonathan Norman. Jonathan, good evening. Thank you for being with us.
16: Yeah, always happy to come on the show, Kate.
0: Jolly good to hear it.
16: It's always bad news, though, right?
0: Probably, unless it's about an opportunity for someone else, I don't know, or a wake-up call, who knows. Look, I mean, Stokes had been expected to miss this second test, but I suppose the wider questions are what happens going forward. There is the, you know, trying to get, you know, enough people in there to replace him, make sure the squad is sound. But there's a big wider question here, isn't there, over the ECB's investigation into Stokes and Atkinson. And then you've got the cricket regulator conducting another investigation too, which might take a number of weeks. So there is a question here about Ben Stokes's future overall.
16: There is. And there's been big questions over Ben Stokes' future over the last 24, 48 hours or so since it was announced that there was going to be an investigation after an incident that had taken place with both Gus Atkinson and Ben Stokes described as breaking team protocol. But look, of course, it's not just about the here and the now. It's about what's happened before. First things first, Joe Root, the decision to bring him in as captain is the correct decision. And I think the ECB have called that one correctly. And congratulations to them for convincing the most reluctant of all captains to captain England, because Joe Root does not want to be captaining England. I think this decision by Root to say yes when his team is in need, once again stepping into the breach, probably suggests that Ben Stokes will be back as captain of England. Well, certainly isn't about to retire or walk off away from English cricket, which is what was genuinely feared yesterday and seemingly was on the cards. So that's the good news. I think the ECB have made the right call not giving it to the vice-captain, Harry Brook. And hopefully it means Ben Stokes will be back. And also he has been punished, right? Whether that's one test or two and whether there's financial sanctions or whatever's to come from the ECB's internal review and also the cricket regulators. Ben Stokes has done something wrong and Ben Stokes should be punished, and even Ben Stokes knows that. Where the real problem lies, though, isn't what occurred in Chelsea. It's what occurred in Wellington and what occurred in the build-up to the Ashes and what occurred 5-6 months ago in terms of essentially the cover-up or the decision not to make public the fact that Harry Brook, the white ball England captain, had been involved in his own incident. No curfew, but an incident after being punched by a bouncer. He then went on to lie about who he'd been with, saying he was on his own. It turned out he wasn't on his own. Two other England players were present. But Harry Brooke went on to play for England as captain the very next day. And whilst he was punished and reprimanded and nearly had the captaincy taken away from him, the idea that he would replace Ben Stokes, who would be punished more heavily for arguably doing something less serious 5 months after, would have been absolutely farcical. Yeah, and the optics of that would have been terrible. But unfortunately, whilst the UCB, or those connected to the decision-making process, because it's a big organisation, it's about 500 of them, and they didn't all have a say in this, but whilst the decision to bring in Joe Root can be commended and should be, the decision not to go public with Harry Brooke and possibly not to ban him for that one day has come and bitten them on the bum.
0: Yeah, it certainly has. So you feel Ben Stokes may well be back, the fact that Joe Root is the interim captain. I mean, it will rely on the scope of these investigations as well, won't it? And previous behaviour. And I suppose the sort of look and culture of the squad going forward, that all has to be considered, doesn't it? You know, the questions that we've been asking over the past few days about whether there's a drinking culture, is there a drinking issue? That midnight curfew was something sort of brought in at the suggestion, or certainly with the agreement of Ben Stokes, right? It was sort of partly kind of his idea. And so there is a wider reaching question here, which I hope both these investigations, or at least one of them, looks into about the culture surrounding the team.
16: You're not going to have you're not going to have a curfew. You're not going to have an implemented curfew if there isn't a problem.
0: It's true,
16: right? The fact that it's the captain who's broken the curfew is just ridiculous. But also, it's really sad because I think Ben Stokes has every right to feel really hard done by the actions of some of the players that play. But and he has backed these players for 4 years. And they let him down. Some of them really let him down over the winter. And he was really, really hurt by that and stung by the criticism and chastened by the defeat. For him to be the one that now turns up and gets punished, you know, that was sticking the craw a little bit for him. But he's made the mistake and he does.
0: You have
16: and
0: to
16: he
0: lead by example. Yeah, absolutely.
16: He does.
0: John, thank you. Good to speak to you as ever. TalkSport cricket editor John Norman. Thank you, John. Good to speak to you. It's Kate Borsett. It's the evening edition. It is 43 minutes past 8, 8:43. Let's head over to Washington to speak to the Times assistant US editor David Charter. It's time for the Trump Dump. Good evening, David.
17: Good afternoon from Washington, D.C.
0: Hello. So Donald Trump promising retaliation today. He's warned the U.S. isn't done hitting Iran. That is after America began what it called self-defense strikes following the downing of an Apache helicopter yesterday. Speaking to reporters in the Oval Office, Donald Trump said Iran was playing the U.S. for suckers.
18: Well, we hit them hard yesterday, and we're going to hit them again hard today, in case you miss it, in case you don't turn on your television set. And we'll see what happens with the deal. We were really close to a deal, but they keep tapping us along. They keep playing us for suckers because, you know what? They dealt with some very stupid presidents. I have to say that. I'm embarrassed to say it.
0: David, you've written this up. It's live at thetimes.com at the moment. What might we expect? Or is this a negotiation tactic by Donald Trump to berate Iran, to force them to start, engaging, agreeing to deals? Who knows?
17: This one is backed up by the use of force because the Americans are mad that one of their state-of-the-art $35 million helicopters was shot down. They've taken some reprisal strikes only for Iran to hit back at U.S. bases in the region and other countries around the Gulf. And so Trump says that there will be strikes this evening, so I expect that will happen. Of course, I think by one calculation I've seen, we have been very close to a deal about 30 times now.
0: Gosh.
17: According to Donald Trump's various suggestions, that one is just around the corner, a couple of days away, imminent, begging for a deal, etc. So what seems to be happening behind the scenes is that the last and most difficult parts of the deal, which is largely agreed, just can't be clinched. And that's why he was saying over and over today that Iran's tapping us along. And we do know that very soon Trump is going to get representatives in from some of the defense contractors into the White House because to step up production, because America is running short of certain munitions.
0: Okay. I'm going to leave that one there because I've not got a whole lot of time with you. It is associated to the war, though, and this is inflation in the United States. It's jumped to a three-year high in the month of May, hitting an annual rate of 4.2%. It's the third consecutive monthly rise since the start of the Iran war. Before the war, inflation stood at 2.4%, but since the conflict began, prices have continued to increase. How has the White House responded to these figures, David?
17: So in his latest Oval Office appearance, Trump rather bizarrely said, "I love the inflation."
0: Oh, okay.
17: And the explanation for that seemed to be that it would drop like a rock as soon as the war ends, and they would see just how good the Trump economy is. I don't know how this is going to go down with his core supporters because he's really testing them. The price of petrol has been elevated for a couple of months, and there doesn't seem to be much of an end in sight for that, with lots of predictions it'll be over $4 for quite a long time to come.
0: Okay, and let's talk Steve Hilton. I am whizzing through them with you tonight. I hope that's okay. But it's always good to pick your brains. So Steve Hilton, if you recognise the name, he's a former advisor to David Cameron. And we now know, as of overnight, that he will advance as one of two candidates in the race for governor of California. After a week of counting ballots from the June 2nd primary race, Hilton secured his slot to move ahead in the election, edging out the billionaire climate activist Tom Steyer, who's a Democrat. Trump, who endorsed Hilton, had this to say about his victory.
18: I started talking about Steve Hilton, who's a fantastic guy. And I saw them say it was going to be 2 weeks before they knew. And I started hitting them. It's going to happen to Steve Hilton, too. It's watch. You got to watch. And they approved Steve Hilton very quickly. They didn't want it. There was too much heat on him. The only reason he got approved, he had all the votes he needed, probably to be first place. But the only reason they approved Steve Hilton, it was going to be 2 weeks. They said it. And then they approved him that night because the heat was on them, because they're cheating dogs.
0: Who will Hilton face in November then? And does he have a shot of winning the governorship, David?
17: Right, yes. President Trump there claiming credit for, for Steve Hilton getting into the runoff in November. It's a remarkable achievement for Steve Hilton. As you say, he was in Downing Street 15 years ago. He came to America with his wife, Rachel Whetstone, who's got a senior position at Google. There was a huge field of contestants for the primary, and he's come through as a Republican. The bad news is that there are many more votes for Democrats in California. The bad news for him, there are many more Democratic votes in California, and his opponent in the runoff is called Xavier Becerra. He's a former Attorney General of California. In fact, he replaced Kamala Harris as Attorney General. And then he went on to serve in Biden's cabinet as a health secretary. He's pretty well known. He's rather well regarded, judging by his votes. And it looks odds on that he will win the election. No Republican has become governor since Arnold Schwarzenegger 20-odd years ago. Mm-hmm. And that was partly due to, obviously, he was seen as a very moderate Republican, and his fame helped him across for two wins back in the day. I don't think Trump's support is going to do Steve Hilton any favours. And in fact, interestingly, with Trump's banging on there about how the vote was being rigged against Steve Hilton, they were trying to block him and only Trump saved him. Well, Steve Hilton gave an interview a couple of days ago saying that his lawyers had seen no evidence that the vote was fraudulent, nothing to indicate it at all. He's trying to keep a critical distance with Trump, and that's one of his best chances to build some votes in California.
0: Look, David, it's great to speak to you. Thank you. David Charter, Assistant US Editor of The Times. You can read David's work, the piece I mentioned on Donald Trump and the latest on Iran, at thetimes.com, as well as the work of the wider team based in the United States. And of course, their work features in the paper on a daily basis. David, thank you for being with us. It's Kate Borsay. 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
0: Thanks so much for being with us. A sneak peek inside tomorrow's paper then. Scientists have discovered that people across cultures and ages have a strong preference for travelling anti-clockwise when walking around a space or when faced with a dead end. More on that. Weight loss jabs are wiping out an estimated £780 million from Britain's grocery bills. And a Home Office asylum case officer has explained how supremely easy it was for Sudanese migrants to gain asylum at the time that the suspected Belfast attacker arrived in the UK. Cormac Connolly-Smith is Deputy News Editor for The Times.
23: So listeners will no doubt have been following the very shocking events that have unfolded in Belfast since yesterday morning. We've been running a live blog on the website last night and into today as well, and we've seen those protests that have, you know, been whipped up by the reports that, and the revelations, I should say, that the knife man, Hadi Alladid, was a Sudanese migrant who was granted asylum. Matt Dathan, our brilliant Home Affairs editor, has spoken to an anonymous asylum case officer who has revealed how, in his words, supremely easy it was for Sudanese migrants to gain asylum in 2023, which is when this suspected attacker was himself granted asylum. Now, it raises all sorts of questions about whether the proper security processes were followed. So we'll take readers on a trip back to memory lane, where we had that vast backlog of the asylum processes, and a bright new young prime minister called Rishi Sunak, remember him, pledged to cut the backlog. Now, one of the
0: 90,000 claims in that backlog, by the way.
23: 90,000 claims. Now, one of the things that he did, assisted by his Home Secretary, Suella Braverman, wonder where she is now, and an immigration minister named Robert Jenrick, who similarly has gone on to bigger and better things, they introduced this system where asylum seekers from six countries, Afghanistan, Eritrea, Libya, Syria, and the Yemen, as well as Sudan, could go through this speeded up process where they would not have interviews. They just had to fill in a 10-page questionnaire to back up why they should be granted asylum, and therefore they would be. Now, you know, at the time, there were concerns that this would mean crucial security checks were bypassed. And the person Matt Dathan's been speaking to today has said essentially that was happening. Mm. There was so much pressure on a staff to get through the backlog. To, you know, people would set productivity goals. You know, they were, you know, they were praised at work if they could get through these cases quickly. You know, so basically, he says that his colleagues were falling over themselves to grant. It wasn't about good decisions, it was about making decisions, and there was nothing like hitting targets.
0: Cormac, thank you for bringing that to us. Should we talk about fat jabs and how they're wiping money off Britain's grocery bills? Now, this is great to have some data on it. I did a sustainable foods conference a little while ago, and sort of from the horse's mouth there, a lot of the major supermarkets and retailers were saying, actually, they found from just some initial research that people on GLP-1s were spending only 90% of their usual amount on their shop because they were cutting out things that they weren't interested in eating anymore. And there was a big discussion going on at this conference about how if you're only spending 90% of your usual grocery bill, how can you get people to spend that extra 10% on, you know, premium products, products that are then solely aimed at GLP-1 users. Some data to back that up, and this is really interesting. A huge survey has been done.
23: Yeah, so this is a study from World Panel by Numerator. They've looked at a panel of nearly 12,000 people to get these figures. They found that weight loss champs have wiped an estimated £780 million from grocery bills. And they've also been able to suggest, you know, the full scale of how many people are taking these injections in the country. From their figures, it suggests that 1.9 million adults in Britain are taking the drugs. At 6.3% of households have at least one person who's taking them, which is three times the proportion recorded 2 years ago. Now, what does that mean for your grocery bills? Well, we've already spoken about, listeners will no doubt remember, how restaurants are cutting down on their portion sizes, you know, and offering kind of GLP-1 friendly menus, you know, smaller steaks, etc. And this seems to be happening in supermarkets as well. But on average, a GLP user spends about £418 less a year on groceries than a comparable person who is not taking the drugs. Why is this? It's partly because of users report they have fewer cravings and less food noise. So, you know, those things that you mentioned, the unhealthy foods such as chocolate and crisps, you know, the things that you don't necessarily need when you go into a supermarket, but we've all been there. You're pushing your trolley along and you see, you know, a very enticing packet of crisps near to the checkout and you think, oh, go and I'll chuck those in my basket. You know, you don't have that food noise anymore that helps you, you know, buy those unhealthy treats anymore. So that's one reason. I mean, the thing that I found very interesting though is on the flip side, the products that have surprisingly...
0: So we're talking about how do you replace the missing 10%, which actually broadly is in line with this figure of £418 less a year, looking at ways of how to spend it, premium products, etc. But actually it isn't coming from groceries at the moment.
23: No, well, it's not so much premium products as products to stop Ozempic mouth. It's not something I've
0: stinky breath.
23: I've experienced myself. Yes, apparently dry mouth and bad breath are associated with using these products. So households have recorded a 20% rise in mouthwash purchases and a 24 percentage point increase in chewing gum purchases, which is a bit gross when you think about it, really.
0: There we go. This is also fascinating. I had no idea that humans have an anti-clockwise bias and turn left more when walking.
23: Yeah, it's amazing. I mean, I also did not know this. And this is something that's tracked across different cultures. And they've done tests in Japan, they've done tests in Spain, and different ages. They've tested adults, they've tested pensioners, they've tested school children. So yeah, apparently, when we're walking, we prefer to either, when we're walking around a space, we rotate around that space anti-clockwise, and if we're faced with a dead end, so if we get to the end of a road and there's a wall, we're more likely to turn left to avoid that dead end.
0: This is interesting. If you're listening to this, just sit there for a minute and think about getting up and starting to walk in a circle. Which way do you go?
23: Or better still, do it. Get up. Walk in a circle.
0: If you're on a dog walk, Fido's going to be very confused. But it's true. If I'm sat here in the studio and I think about getting up, and if you tell me to walk in a circle, I'm going to go anti-clockwise.
23: Yeah, I think so, yeah. And I think, yeah,
0: would you
23: turn left?
0: You don't sound overly convinced, I am. Would I naturally turn left?
23: Yes, I suppose, would you naturally turn left?
0: I don't know about that one. I am convinced about the anti-clockwise one. It is also known already, apparently, that people are more likely to step to the right when coming face-to-face with another pedestrian, and that right-handed people showed a slight preference for turning left when faced with a wall.
23: Yeah.
0: That apparently is already established. Again, absolutely no idea.
23: Listeners also might know crowds of people form spontaneous and unplanned patterns. So it's the formation, if you think about it, you know, we see people walking to work across London Bridge and they sort of naturally form two lanes of pedestrians walking in those opposite directions, or a system where queues of people on opposite sides of a door tend to take it in turns to filter through in each direction, which, I mean, surely is just good manners. But, you know, what's intriguing about this study is that they originally thought, oh, well, you know, it's this crowd-based movement that people are, you know, they're turning left because they're in a crowd, or they're moving anti-clockwise before they're in a crowd. But then they did it with people on their own and they found the same results. So it seems to be it's not a kind of crowd mentality. It's something that is inherent to us. And the really intriguing thing, they just don't know why we do this. So, you know,
0: maybe it's something to do with our left brain and our right brain.
23: It could be that. I mean, some people thought about maybe it's come from the eyes. So they tried to patch people's left or right eyes. Didn't make a difference. Slightly wackier ideas. It could be, you know, the Coriolis force or the magnetic field that is sort of pulling us, you know, like the tides pulling us to the left. But yeah, they don't know. A mystery unsolvable to science.
0: There you go. That's one to think about this evening, isn't it? Thank you, Cormac. Fascinating stories. Cormac Conley-Smith is Deputy News Editor at The Times. You can find these stories at thetimes.com. That is online. If they're not there just yet, they soon will be. And of course, we are keeping right across this evening events in Belfast. There'll be a Times blog, I'm sure, if there needs to be on that, and plenty of reporting too for those people keeping across that developing story. And of course, all these stories will be in tomorrow's paper. Cormac, thanks.
23: Thank you.
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0: It is Kate Borsay. It's the evening edition on Times Radio. Coming up, we'll dissect the unrest in Belfast sparked by the attempted murder of Charles Ogilvy, with protesters hitting the streets of Northern Ireland. We'll ask what action the government should be taking when vetting asylum seekers. And we'll also discuss the delayed government defence investment plan, what that proposal could mean for taxpayers. And would you wear your pyjamas in public? Do you judge those who pop to the supermarket in their fluffy pink pyjamas? I do a bit, if I'm honest. Let me know what you think, though. Perhaps it's the ultimate in comfortableness, in comfort, and you can do whatever you like. We'll discuss it all with the former MEP Annunciata Rees-Mogg and the Associate Fellow at Bright Blue, LB Amancona. First, the news of Rob Mullarkey.
10: Kate, thank you. Good evening. Riot police in Northern Ireland have deployed water cannons on a second night of unrest. Bricks and other missiles have been thrown at police officers, and in one area of Belfast, a lorry was seen on fire. It follows Monday's knife attack in the north of the city. Earlier, Hadi Al-Odid, a 30-year-old Sudanese national, appeared in court charged with the attempted murder of Stephen Ogilvy, who lost an eye in the attack. Kim Kelly is our reporter in Belfast. She says towns and cities outside the capital are also prepared for a night of disorder.
11: Coastal places where there would be HMOs, I've seen one in particular, asking people to meet outside this area where they said there are 30 HMOs. The police did say that if people were caught rioting, you know, he was going to throw the book at them. Because I know after the race riots we had here a couple of years ago, the courts came down on them very, very strongly and they wouldn't bail people. So that is an issue for people. You know, they realise now that they're not going to get away with this.
10: The family of Stephen Ogilvy have today appealed for calm, but it's against a wider backdrop of the issue of immigration and the effectiveness of the common travel area arrangements between the UK and the Republic of Ireland. Brian Kingston is the DUP's Assembly Member for North Belfast.
3: The border between Northern Ireland and the Republic of Ireland, which is an open border, is now a border between the EU and a non-EU country, United Kingdom. And the common travel area only applies to British and Irish citizens. But now, of course, EU citizens can come to the Republic of Ireland, as this man did. But we feel that more can and should be done.
10: Iran's President Masoud Pezeshkian says his country will stand firm against any pressure following a threat by President Trump to attack the Iranians very hard. Trump has accused Iran of taking too long to negotiate a deal that would, he says, have been great for them. The US launched strikes on Iran on Tuesday after Trump said Iran had shot down a US Army helicopter over the Straits of Hormuz. Senior defence figures are said to be furious after The Times was told the planned increase in defence spending could be lower than previously expected. The defence investment plan has been delayed by another week. At this afternoon's Prime Minister's questions, Sir Keir Starmer refused to rule out tax increases to enhance funding amid warnings the UK is risking its credibility on defence. The former CEO of the National Cybersecurity Centre has told Times Radio the government should either stop using X or stop moaning about it. MPs have blamed its owner Elon Musk and other so-called bad faith actors of inflaming tensions in the UK recently, a claim that he denies. Kieran Martin says posting on an alternative platform would weaken its network effect.
4: At the same time, it is creating via hundreds, if not thousands, of government and governing party X accounts. It's creating huge amounts of content and giving it for free to X, to Elon Musk, so that X and Elon Musk can monetize it. That's a mad situation. The government has more agency, more freedom to choose than the rest of us do.
10: And Joe Root will captain England in the second test against New Zealand, which starts next Wednesday. Ben Stokes has been dropped from the squad following an incident at a nightclub in West London following the first test at Lord's. For a roundup of the news on demand, subscribe to the Times Radio News Briefing on any podcast platform.
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0: It is that time of night again. Hello, it's Kate Borsay. It's the evening edition. It is Wednesday, June the 10th, and time to go through some of the big stories of the day with two big mouths. No, I don't mean that. Two very experienced, analytical, interesting people who will dive into them for
1: That's
0: you.
1: That's better.
0: Thank you very much, Albie Amankona, Associate Fellow at Bright Blue. Describe Bright Blue to us.
1: So Bright Blue is a Westminster think tank focusing on sort of centre-right, centre-left ideas. It's not really party political affiliated, but it's a pro-market think tank coming up with the ideas for the future of Britain.
0: There we go. Maybe you'll lay some of them out. We'll try some of them out on us. Who knows? And the former MEP and head of comms at Popular Conservatism, Annunciata Rees-Mogg. Good evening.
2: Good evening, Kate.
0: Thank you so much for being with us, both of you. We'll start with our top story today, and that is Belfast. The Sudanese asylum seeker Hadi Al-Adid has now been charged with attempted murder, possession of a pointed article in a public place, and threats to kill an NHS worker. Protesters have gathered in Belfast for a second day. Nothing like what we saw last night. It is much quieter. There was a significant flashpoint earlier, though, where water cannons had to be used to disperse protesters who had thrown flares. Carl White is North Belfast councillor for the Social Democratic and Labour Party.
3: And actually, a lot of the violence took place not near where any of the protests were supposed to be. So it's very clear the violence has got nothing to do with the issue directly. It's just an excuse for far-right groups and thugs to engage in damage and vandalism in the city.
0: Well, as we discussed earlier, Jonathan Hall, the government's anti-terrorism czar, has stated, he's been writing in the Times, by the way, he stated that he believes Britain needs to discuss the impact that migration has had on national security. A little earlier, we spoke to Neil Basu, former UK head of counter-terrorism policing and co-host of the Crime Agents podcast.
4: But the more we talk about those extremes and those fringe, and the more political parties start to talk about it, the worse it gets. Mm. So it's a kind of, there is no doubt there is a legitimate conversation to be had about immigration, about the cost of living, and about what various governments have done to control that or to talk about it. But no one has that balanced conversation.
0: Yeah.
4: So when an immigrant commits a crime, we assume that the immigrant represents all black or brown people or all Sudanese people or all Somali people, which is a ridiculous conflation of the issue. And unfortunately, that's what extremists do.
0: Neil Basu there. Let's also reflect on the piece that's just gone up in the Times, the exclusive by Matt Dathan, the Home Affairs editor. We were talking about it in our paper review or our paper preview at tomorrow's Times Today just a few moments ago. And this is that a Home Office asylum case officer has told the Times how supremely easy it was for Sudanese migrants to gain asylum at the time that the suspected Belfast attacker arrived in the UK. The figures are as follows. So in 2023, the year of his arrival, 96% of the 2,800 Sudanese migrants who lodged an asylum claim were granted refugee status in the UK. And that is likely because asylum applications were fast-tracked from Sudan. It was one of six countries whose nationals were part of a new streamlined process introduced by the Home Office in 2023 under Rishi Sunak. There were no interviews. Instead, there was an asylum questionnaire to complete. So the question really is, have there been enough checks in place when it comes to granting asylum? Is there a failure of process here, Albie?
1: No, there clearly aren't enough checks in place. I find it astonishing that it was agreed by Rishi Sunak's cabinet that it was good enough for a questionnaire to be filled out.
0: It's because there was a 90,000 backlog.
1: There was a 90,000 backlog, but a questionnaire to get asylum seemed a little bit ridiculous to me, especially under Rishi Sunak's government. Who was at the Home Office during that time? Suella Braverman was in the Home Office. She was the Home Secretary at that time. Robert Jenrick was the Immigration Minister at that time. Those two former Conservatives have moved over to the Reform Party and they talk a good game about how tough they are on migration.
0: Well, because they say that they were frustrated with the processes that they had to deal with under a Conservative government.
1: This asylum claim. I think he came over in February 2023. The two of them left Rishi Sunak's government towards the end of the year, Suella in November and then Robert Jenrick in December. So they can't have been that annoyed by it, otherwise they'd have left earlier. I'm just appalled that the asylum process in this country can essentially be something where civil servants and people in the Home Office are incentivized by targets rather than to do their jobs properly and to do the adequate checks just to get the numbers up, just to box tick. It just seems like a stunning lack of common sense, really, just to meet a target. And it's in this case potentially led to a devastating outcome.
0: We spoke to Lord Walney earlier and he said actually human rights laws are to blame when it comes to the fact that it takes longer for people here in this country. Well, they can actually stay here for longer because the challenges are extended over a longer period of time because human rights law comes into play. And that means people are here for longer. They're not necessarily detained. I'm not saying that this is the case in the issue of the suspect who was granted leave to remain, a five-year visa. But he was highlighting some of the other issues. Annunciata, come in on this. How on earth do we have a system where we process migrants fast enough, which is a huge complaint at the moment because it costs money, of course, to keep people in asylum hotels and in other forms of accommodation. How do we do that fast enough but ensure that there are enough checks?
2: We need to have an offshore processing facility, as Rwanda would have been. And that Rishi Sunak's answer to the backlog of 90,000, it reminds me very much of Labour's reaction to overcrowded prisons and therefore letting out
0: prisoners. But you're not going to get 90,000 people to Rwanda, are you? That system there was for a few hundred and then a few thousand.
2: But you're not constantly adding new people to the waiting list. And so you can work through the backlog. You've got to get rid of the ECHR. You've got to review the Refugee Convention. You've got to get rid of the Human Rights Act, which writes a lot of it into UK law, so that you can process them in a timely manner. But also, I think we're going to have to look at detaining people, that if we have no idea who is coming, and a lot of the people on the small boats and the illegal entrants, we really don't have a clue who they are, what they've been through, what they might have done in their past. And we're letting them straight out on the streets of our country. This is completely irresponsible of the government.
1: I also just want to make a quick point about the racialisation of crimes that I think we've seen recently. And I find it really depressing as someone who is not white living in the United Kingdom, that whenever someone who is not white commits a crime, all of a sudden some people behave as if it's the fault of all people who are not white in this country. And we saw in Belfast last night, and it may well be happening now, people who were not white living in Northern Ireland being concerned. I was listening to an account of a...
0: Targeted.
1: I was listening to an account of a black man who spoke about how he was terrified about smelling the smoke from one of the buses coming into his home. And it just frustrates me because when white people commit awful crimes, people don't think all white people are evil. You know, in fact, in the last week, there have been two quite serious cases of criminal cases. One, a neo-Nazi tried to behead a Kurdish barber, sentenced earlier on this week, I think to 19 years, a young lady. Alina Burns was sentenced in May 2026 to 19.5 years in prison with a minimum of 15.5 years served. Where's the process over that? None. Where's the conversation about that? None. We also saw a 22-year-old man in Cambridge, Chris Corrigan, also sentenced this week, who murdered a Saudi Arabian student who was over here to learn English. And the conversation around that is completely different to the conversation that we have about the people of immigrant origin, either Vikram, the awful young man who killed Henry Novak, or indeed this Sudanese migrant who shouldn't be in the country, who attempted the murder of another man earlier on this week.
0: He was granted asylum.
1: He was granted asylum. He should not have been here, in my view. He should not have been here, in my view, clearly. But the point that I'm making is the difference in the national conversation when it comes to crimes committed by two people who are not white and two people who are white, both reported in the same week. Only one group of people has led to protests, the others led to nothing.
0: Racism, anti-immigrant rhetoric, as Neil Basu was saying to me earlier, it's not the fault, he said, of not enough checks and balances being in place. The main issue here is rhetoric, is what we're hearing in the media, what we're hearing in the national conversation. And

0: are idiots in our country who will take that out on anyone who looks a bit different. We do need to address racism where it exists, but I think it is government policies that have made this so much worse by having so many completely unknown people in the country.
1: I mean, are we picking up on your comment there? We've heard from Jonathan Hall KC, the independent reviewer of terrorism legislation. He said that actually the issue of migration, immigration, is a national security issue. He's pointed out reasons why people, migrants from other countries, can be or should be subject to more checks and can be particularly vulnerable to committing attacks. They can be targeted by malign state actors for financial compensation. They're not integrated into our society, so they care less, so they may be more likely to carry out an attack. He also said actually migrants from war-torn countries may have been participating in or have been exposed to violence. If you're exposed to violence, there is a predication there for risk of future violence. It can also affect your mental health, which is another risk factor. I mean, we've talked about your feelings about people with different colour skins being targeted, but you've got our national reviewer on terrorism there saying, in his opinion, immigration is a national security issue.
2: I agree with him. But the idea that someone like me has anything to do with someone who has crossed the channel from a war-torn country, who is then going to go out on the streets and cause mayhem, is ridiculous. And what I don't like is this conflation between people in this country, whether or not they've been here for generations. And look, I'm mixed race, so I'm half white at the end of the day. My African family have been here since the late 50s. My white family have been here forever. So, you know, I feel as much of a part of this country as all of the ethno-nationalists that claim I shouldn't be part of this country. But this idea that there is some sort of conflation between all people who are not white and illegal migrants who then may or may not go on to commit heinous crimes is ridiculous. I agree. Of course some of the people crossing the channel, of course some of the people entering the country illegally, whether or not checks and balances, are going to be a national security risk. There have been so many cases of asylum seekers or people who have entered the country illegally going on to commit heinous crimes going back over a decade. And so this is nothing new. But the idea that there's a conflation between people who have crossed the channel illegally or entered the country illegally and ethnic minorities in this country who have been settled here for 70 plus years, I think is ridiculous.
1: Okay. I'm going to have to leave it there for time, otherwise we'll never get through our other topics, Annunziata. Do also want to give our listeners just an update as to what's happening in Belfast at the moment. We are getting some pictures through from Sky News. There are small groups of protesters. There was one flashpoint earlier on the Antrim Road where protesters threw bricks at a line of police. The police then engaged water cannons. Flares were thrown as well, actually, and the police engaged water cannons to deal with that. Nothing like the scenes that we saw last night. We'll keep a close eye on it. LBO Ancona and Annunziata Rees-Mogg with us. 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Coming up, defence spending and would you wear your pyjamas in public? 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
4: Thanks for being with us. It's Kate Borsay, it is Annunziata Rees-Mogg, and it is LBM Ancona. Now, during Prime Minister's questions, Kemi Badenoch accused Keir Starmer of dithering and being paralysed over defence spending due to Labour MPs' unwillingness to cut back on bloated welfare costs. The Conservative leader pressed the Prime Minister to rule out further tax rises to fund the Ministry of Defence's much-delayed investment plan amid an internal government battle over how the new kit will be paid for. The Tory leader attacked the Prime Minister.
5: Tony Blair says cut welfare exactly. for defence. Yeah. Lord Robertson, former NATO Secretary General, he's one of them, says cut welfare for defence. Yeah. Exactly. We all know why he won't cut welfare. It's because he is too weak. Too weak to make a decision, too weak to face down his backbenchers and cut benefits, too weak to stand up for our national security. As the sun sets on his premiership, he is scrabbling around for a legacy. But isn't it the case, Mr. Speaker, that the real legacy will be a bloated welfare state and a weaker armed forces?
4: Kemi Badenoch there. Keir Starmer's refused to rule out hiking taxes to fund the defence investment plan. Rachel Reeves has done the same thing. Are you concerned, Albie, or do we need to get this out there and start pricing it in, that we cannot at the moment afford the defence investment we need to keep ourselves safe, and whether we like it or not, that money's not going to come out of nowhere. It will have to be funded by the British taxpayer.
6: The money can't come out of nowhere. Of course it can't. And it will be funded by the British taxpayer somewhere or another.
4: Yeah,
6: the question is will it be funded through raising taxes, or will it be funded by cutting in other areas? Now, my point of view is that the obvious place to look at cutting, now that international development has been cut to fund defence spending, which is what members of the Labour government would argue, is welfare. But of course, they've already tried welfare reform, but Keir Starmer can get it through his
4: backbench MPs. And this defence investment plan was meant to be out in the autumn. We now understand it's next week, and there are apparently three options, costing options of this plan, Annunziata. And one of the options that has the least funding attached to it is £13.5 billion over the next 4 years. That's more than £4.5 billion less than the figure that Jonathan Powell, the National Security Advisor, has deemed necessary for Britain to maintain its global standing. That's what a defence force has told The Times. And of course, we need to look at the targets that we've set on defence spending in terms of GDP as well. So that all plays into this conversation. I'll come back to you because I think we've got a frozen line with Annunziata, but I'll come back to you, Albie, on where this goes. It is too late to get welfare reform in, surely, for this defence investment plan.
6: For this defence investment plan, it probably is too late to get a welfare reform in, unless it's something which they try to flag signpost for something they will do further down the line, perhaps in the autumn statement. Who knows who's even going to be the Prime Minister by the time we get to the autumn statement? Who knows who's even going to be the Chancellor by the time we get to the autumn statement? I wonder what Andy Burnham thinks about defence spending. I wonder what Wes Streeting thinks about defence spending. It's all well and good, a defence investment plan coming out next week. I would love that to happen. But if we get a new Prime Minister, what does that mean? Does that throw it all up in the air? And in these times where I think what we need when it comes to defence spending is more certainty, does all of this uncertainty around the Labour leadership,
4: well, it just plays into the hands of states who might want to attack us. And that's not, a physical battle, but we are already under attack from, places like China and Russia that are digging into some of our intelligence and some of our security, some of our data. Annunziata, come in on this.
7: Absolutely. I mean, the defence officials have said they want 28 billion. NATO has increased its funding requirements for to 5% of GDP by 2035. We're currently at 2.5, and we spend less as part of our GDP than Germany does. We've got to take our defence seriously. It's a very uncertain world. Delaying this has delayed decisions by our military, but also by our manufacturers. And actually, if you wanted it to be part of an economic strategy, you want UK companies making the new equipment. And this delay has potentially cost a lot of that already. We spend £333 billion on welfare, and we're quibbling about less than 10 billion in addition for our defence. And defence of the nation has got to be the government's top priority. It's what governments are there for.
4: Look, thank you. Let's talk about pyjamas, shall we? Let's just end on a slightly lighter, sleepier note. So, bit of this.
8: I was once wearing my pajamas outside, and I bumped into a buddy. He's like, oh, are you depressed? I was like, no, I'm just ready for cuddles. Yeah, you know what my favorite part about wearing pajamas outside is? You could always butt in line. That's a tip from me to you. Trust me, it works. Yeah, anywhere you go. I was once in the supermarket with my pajamas. I butt in line. Everyone looked at me like, oh, I think he needs this.
4: I absolutely love that. There you go. Who knew that pyjamas are a way to make people feel sorry for you, like you've just literally got terrible flu, you've walked out of bed and headed to the nearest drugstore. This has been inspired by Emma Watson, the actress, who definitely doesn't look like she's under the weather.
6: No, she doesn't.
4: She's jauntily wandering around Venice, I think it is, here in these pyjamas, which are very nice white with a little sort of rose or floral pattern on them and a nice frilly collar, a bit like something you'd buy from Laura Ashley in the 1990s. She looks very great. I mean, she doesn't look like she's just woken up because she's got a load of jewellery on as well, which just slightly gives it away. Is it okay to wear pyjamas in public, Albie?
6: I think it depends what they're made of.
4: Oh, you're going to go down the cashmere line aren't you?
6: Classic. I think it depends what they're made from. I like a cashmere tracksuit for those people that don't know. I have actually sometimes worn it in the studio, but it's not quite a summer piece of clothing. It's more of a winter piece of clothing. But I am not sure about pyjamas in public, to be honest. I thought to myself when I was reading this article, oh yeah, maybe I could get behind this. And then I saw the picture of Emma Watson and I thought, no, she definitely looks like she's wearing pyjamas. And if Emma Watson can't pull it off, then I'm not sure anyone can.
4: What is this, Annunciata? Is this a post-COVID, let's keep your pyjamas on at home because no one will notice when you're making your Zoom calls? Is this burnout that no one can be bothered to get dressed anymore?
7: I think it's unforgivable. you wear your pyjamas in bed. It is an absolute delight at the end of a long day to put one's pyjamas on, but not if you've worn them all day, looking like a complete slob, even if you're Emma Watson. No, I think it's an unforgivable, absolute sin against humanity to be wandering around in your nightwear.
4: Well, the Times readers agree with you. This story's been up for an hour at thetimes.com, by the way. Would you wear your pyjamas in public? No, says 91%. That is overwhelmingly.
7: There we go. They are wise people.
4: Yeah, I mean, your family are known for dressing well. I can only imagine that Jacob, your brother's pyjamas are cotton and stripy, formal, Marks and Spencer's or
6: something. Double-breasted pyjamas.
4: Double-breasted pyjamas, Annunciata.
7: I believe his wife did as a joke once give him a pair of double-breasted pyjamas. I have never seen them. I don't go into his bedroom and he doesn't leave his bedroom in them.
4: Oh, I see. So he doesn't leave. So no one's ever seen Jacob Rees-Mogg in his pyjamas.
7: Well, I suspect he has and so has his wife.
4: Well, but apart from him and his wife, I love that.
7: No, but no one sees mine. There is absolutely no need not to get dressed in the morning. Just like you get up and you wash your face and you brush your teeth, put on some clean clothes.
4: But if you've got family staying over.
6: But I didn't even wear pyjamas. I didn't even know pyjamas were a thing that adults did.
7: Albie, don't go around in nothing at all.
6: Well, like, of course, but really in my bedroom I can, but I just didn't realise people still...
4: But then if you go downstairs for breakfast, pajamas. Presumably you, you
6: dressing,
4: do put something...
6: I put my dressing gown on.
4: Right, okay.
6: Well, my dressing gown on. Does it count? Is taking the bins out with your dressing gown on the same as going out in pyjamas?
4: I don't see Arthur.
7: I personally do not step outside the house in my pyjamas ever. Do I see
4: dressing
7: my
4: gown?
7: Children... with a dressing gown or not, no. But do I see my children at breakfast in my dressing gown? Yes, I do.
4: Okay, fine. All right, so only within the immediate family?
7: Yes, and if I had family staying, I would be dressed before I came downstairs.
4: Oh. You can let us know what you think, Times Radio listeners. I suspect we may get some interesting opinions, maybe slightly divided opinions. And what I don't like is people going out in those ridiculous, cartoony, like style, sort of pink, fluffy pajamas.
6: Oh, onesies.
4: Those, but also the very sort of cheap, fluffy fabric, which feels like it could catch a light anytime soon.
7: Slippers are not designed to be worn to the supermarket.
4: I do wear my slippers outside, though, to take the bins out. I think that's okay, isn't it?
7: Well, you probably don't leave your own property, but you don't go shopping in them.
4: I do leave my property. I walk out my door.
6: And then do you wear those slippers onto the street to bed?
4: I don't wear the slippers to bed.
6: No, but I mean, do you walk in your bedroom in them?
4: Yeah.
6: Oh.
4: I know that...
6: I'm not sure
4: I know
6: that
4: some people are weird about this, but let's not open up that debate. I didn't see how to re-smog. Thank you so much, Albie Abancona. Thank you to you as well. It's Kate Borsey. It's the evening edition on Times Radio. Let us know what you think. Let's get a news update now from Rob Mullarkey.
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9: Good evening. Riot police have used water cannon on protesters on a second night of unrest in Belfast. Bricks and other projectiles have been thrown at police officers and fires have been lit on streets. It follows today's appearance in court by Hadi Al-Odid, a 30-year-old Sudanese national who is charged with the attempted murder of Stephen Ogilvy in a knife attack on Monday night. The suspect was remanded in custody for 4 weeks. Brian Kingston is the DUP's Assembly Member for North Belfast.
10: There have been some slight clashes with the police, where there was an attempt by protesters to make their way towards a hotel, which has been used to accommodate asylum seekers, and the police made a line to prevent the protest taking place at the hotel. And there has been at least one vehicle burned out.
9: Iran's President Masoud Pezeshkian says his country will stand firm against any pressure following a threat by President Trump to attack the Iranians very hard. Trump has accused Iran of taking too long to negotiate a deal that he says would have been great for them. The US launched strikes on Iran on Tuesday after Trump said Iran had shot down an army helicopter over the Straits of Hormuz. Keir Starmer's refusing to rule out tax increases to fund defence spending. He declined to respond directly when pressed by the Conservative leader Kemi Badenoch at Prime Minister's questions. The government's defence investment plan is scheduled to be published ahead of next month's NATO summit in the Turkish capital Ankara. And the president of world football's governing body FIFA has defended the ticket pricing for the World Cup. Speaking at a press conference ahead of tomorrow's opening game in Mexico, Gianni Infantino said selling at a lower price point would have resulted in more tickets going on to secondary markets at much higher prices. Don't forget you can set the Times Radio news briefing as your flash briefing on Alexa.
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12: 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Oh, strong header from Maui. Straight to Boyle on the wing. Here comes Gordon. 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
4: It is Kate Borsi. It's the evening edition on Times Radio. Thank you so much for being with us. Now, with the World Cup kicking off in North America next week, this is topical, by the way, because we'll move on to this next. 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Very good. Well, the World Cup kicks off, doesn't it? Tomorrow, 8 p.m, we've got Mexico, one of the hosts, playing South Africa. And the think tank, the Henry Jackson Society, held an event tonight. It was called a World Cup special, The Politics of Sport, which piqued our interest. The panel looked at whether politics and sport should mix and how we ensure the global community remains united in keeping Russia out of international sporting events. Ryan Stinger is Chief Operating Officer at the Henry Jackson Society and coordinated events tonight. I understand, Ryan, good evening.
16: Good evening. Thank you for having me.
4: Give me some big takeaways then. So the focus of tonight was to look at whether politics and sport should mix. I think there were plenty of examples for you to discuss, not least this World Cup in Mexico, Canada and in the United States. Give me some good nuggets from tonight.
16: So good nuggets. Let's start with the obvious one. First of all, politicians who are fake football fans, politicians who want to get involved with football games, etc., should absolutely not bother doing that. Politics from a party political point of view absolutely does not mix with sports. But actually, what the most interesting conversation that we had, the two parts that I found super fascinating were about FIFA and how FIFA operates. We heard earlier in your bulletin about how ticket prices shouldn't be lowered because the second-hand market would have been worse. This is complete and utter nonsense. FIFA operate on a effectively pork barrel politics where their president is elected by giving, you know, favours to people to secure votes. That is a sort of politics which, in the event, you know, our audience are quite frankly sick to death of, because ticket prices factor out working class people, thousands of pounds to go to America for a single game or go to a World Cup final, just prices out pit fans, which is not the point of sport. Same with the International Olympic Committee, again, where there are questionable choices about where the Olympics are being held and why. I think there are big questions that need to be asked there and huge reform that should be taking place across that, because ultimately it damages the fan experience and the grassroots experience. But the one that I thought was super helpful, I mean, Baroness Sharon Davies, who is a silver Olympic medalist, was on the panel. Actually, she wanted to talk about the BBC and Channel 4 and actually sports not being broadcast anymore. So swimming, for example, it's not all about the World Cup. There is no major swimming tournament available for public consumption on a public service for 4 years until the Olympics.
4: Wow,
16: that is an incredible statistic that is actually, you know, it will damage young people who don't see these people, who can't name a swimmer outside of an Olympic time period. If they walked past a gold medalist, they wouldn't know who they are. That will lower their interest in getting involved in sports, which will have quite a significant knock-on consequence for the development of sport in the future. And finally, on the Russia point, I think there's two stats that stuck with me massively. You know, since the war in Ukraine began, there's been 1,000 facilities that have been damaged or destroyed by Russia's illegal invasion. And there's been over 660 athletes and or coaching staff who have been murdered since the war began, which I think really brings home whatever we think of ticket prices or whatever. That is the stat that matters the most.
4: Yeah, it certainly is. Let's pick up on the World Cup because, you know, it's topical at the moment. It is far above anything else, the most lucrative of FIFA's tournaments, FIFA's big events. Yeah. And look, there have been plenty of questions about whether it's been appropriate, should be appropriate for the US to host the tournament. Already we've seen a Somalian ref fall foul of immigration issues. There's ticket prices. There's the rumoured 45-minute half-time during the final to help with sponsors. But it comes on the back of the last World Cups being in Qatar and in Russia. So, I mean, the question is, and they were obviously awarded some years ago, but the question is, have we not learnt about this, and was America meant to be the great cleanser? But you know, because of Donald Trump, perhaps, who knows, because of FIFA, perhaps it hasn't been or won't be.
16: Yeah, and I think the obviously that was a huge part of the conversation tonight. And I think the key part there is is the sponsors, and it's the commercial, the monetization of the sport, which for FIFA's point of view will be, we need to raise X amount of revenue because that will allow us to reinvest into grassroots sports. And grassroots fans don't see that reinvestment. So it comes back to communication. If this Somalian referee, you know, if there are allegations about connections he may or may not have, they need to be transparent about why that is, both the American administration and FIFA. Same with, you know, why has Qatar and America been picked? They need to be far more transparent about why they are selected, because it's not good for the game, it's not good for grassroots, and unfortunately, you'll see less people engaged with the sports at a grassroots level, which is what these sports are meant to drive. So, you know, we talk about politics and sports, actually we need to start to reform these organisations, such as FIFA and the ICO, to drive change, because people are sick of it.
4: Well, FIFA was meant to be reformed, wasn't it, after Sepp Blatter. And Gianni Infantino was meant to signal a sort of brand new start for FIFA. And you're right, there do have to be questions asked about what kind of reform has taken place, or whether it's just done in a much more subtle way at the moment. He did stand up, Infantino, and say, look, many of America's migration policies, you know, particularly after there was a blanket ban on people coming from places like Somalia, he said that is incompatible with hosting a tournament there. But those words appear to have had no weight. The policies came in regardless. And there are members of the press who've been unable to get to America. We've talked about the Somali referee. And then we've also got the idea and the issue potentially, who knows, but you've got Iran there. It is the first time that a host country is engaged in current warfare with a participating nation.
16: Yeah, and I think Secretary of State Marco Rubio made a very interesting point earlier today, where he was talking about if this is where, again, the American administration should drastically improve their communications, which is he was separating the team from some of the individuals who are travelling with the team, who they have concerns about where they may or may not have links to the regime and the war that's going on. But they need to be far clearer with that. I mean, I don't like to see scenes of any footballer who has travelled to the country, and this was a conversation tonight, being searched on the tarmac of an airport. We've seen pictures of footballers being searched like that. That's plain to the cameras. There are ways that you can have sensible immigration controls either before they arrive or when they arrive, and you can do in the privacy of a room. So I think that the first of how they've handled most of the fans, I think there's some real questions for that. But on Iran, I think it's incredibly complicated. But again, the American administration should just be more transparent about the issues. If they tell football fans the reason, 9 times out of 10, they'll go, fair enough, that makes sense, we understand and we move on. Yeah. But this kind of cloud of secrecy and do things behind closed doors just doesn't help.
4: Were there any predictions in terms of not of scores? We'll cover the tournament in detail tomorrow night, but any predictions in terms of potential flashpoints where this may remain political, the tournament? I mean, a lot of the concern does ebb away, especially with Qatar. Remember, there were so many conversations about whether it was right to take place there, whether the BBC should be highlighting human rights issues, workers' rights issues in the country alongside its broadcasting there. Were there any predictions about potential flashpoints?
16: No, because I don't actually think, I think when the tournament starts, I don't think there will be any. No. I think the tournament, yeah, I think it's a major international sporting event. The Americans, and as well as the Canadians and Mexicans, will want to get this right. They have hosted, you know, huge events before. I cannot see there will be a flashpoint. Obviously, you know, if the results go a particular way and the Americans, in a very unlikely situation, end up playing Iran, that would be remarkable, and that would cause significant issues. But from an event delivery point of view, I doubt it. It's the pre-event that will be that is proving to be a problem, and obviously with the ticket sales and getting fans there, that's the big sticking point.
4: All right, look, thanks for joining us. It sounds like a fascinating event. Ryan Stinger, who is Chief Operating Officer at the Henry Jackson Society. Good to speak to you. Thank you. Let's return to Belfast now. Water cannons have been fired as crowds faced off against police near Belfast. There were reports of bricks being thrown and also flares as well. Constance Kampfler is the Times Northern correspondent. Here she is with an update on the situation in the city.
17: We're a few miles outside of Belfast city centre, where a group of rioters have gathered near what we believe is an asylum hotel. However, police have blocked off the road that they would need to get any closer. Instead, about 200 or 300, mainly men dressed in black, are firing bricks, but also bins, fire extinguishers, pots of paint, rollers, anything they can get their hands on, essentially, at police. There are a number of riot vans and police with riot shields on the scene, deploying water cannons, trying to push the protesters back, very occasionally moving a few metres forward. But it's sort of scenes here of fun, really. The protesters seem to be having quite a good time of it, sort of mocking, taunting the police to douse them, to come closer, while there's a big group of onlookers in a park just sort of behind a gate where I'm currently standing, who've all come out to watch. Some of them, I spoke to one woman who said she'd lives about 20 minutes away, she'd come with her 11-year-old daughter who was desperate to come and see what was going on, and was sort of pointing out to her, oh, I can see the riot police right now charging forward a little bit more, and all the onlookers in the park are running to keep up with them to see what is happening. One onlooker was struck in the head earlier by a projectile and has been bandaged up, but it hasn't put others off trying to get involved and see what's going on.
4: That's Constance Kampfner, just a really important account there of what is happening on the ground, and some pretty good laying out of picture by Constance in terms of what is happening around that park area and elsewhere as well. Our thanks to Constance for giving us that. There'll be more with Daryl Morris tonight. He's in for Carol Walker this evening from 10 o'clock. This is the Evening Edition with Kate Borsay on Times Radio with Handelsbank and Real Relationship Banking. 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
4: Thanks for being with us. It is the Evening Edition, Wednesday, June 10th. Let's take a look at one of the biggest stories of the day, a look back as anti-immigrant violence swept through Belfast last night and protesters gathered in the city for a second night tonight. Jonathan Hall, the government czar on terrorism, believes that Britain has to discuss the impact that migration has on national security. Mr. Hall, Jonathan Hall, spoke to John Pienaar about the effect he hopes his comments have.
23: The question I had in my mind is there a national security dimension to immigration control into this country? And I thought that the terrible events in North Belfast indicated that there was, alongside what I know about state threats and the ability of countries like Iran to abuse, exploit individuals who've recently arrived who are in very precarious circumstances. And the reason for raising it, and I know it's unsatisfying that I'm not giving you an answer, but we can talk about the sorts of policy answers there could be. But the reason for raising it is because if you don't talk about these things, there are lots of voices at the extremes who will, and who will come up with very, very dangerous colour-based, religion-based, ethnicity-based solution.
4: Well, Lord Wolney is the former government advisor on political violence and disruption.
5: Well, I think it is right to look at, and we need to now put on the table the range of options that could actually make a genuine difference about this. Because, again, unless people in the centre and this government does, the level of patience, the patience that I think in the general public has just gone now, and they will embrace more radical solutions. So part of the problem, part of the issue is clearly who is entering the country. And then there is another issue which bubbles up time and again when people are immigrants are convicted of serious crimes here and then are not always being able to be deported back to their country of origin. And there can be a number of reasons for that, but one of them is clearly the way that our human rights legislation has been framed. And this has been an area in which the parties of the left and centre have been understandably very, very wary to open up. But it is a problem, and it is making it much more difficult for a common sense approach to be taken on this, which is weighing up any theoretical risk to a sometimes serious and violent criminal, any risks that they might face from being taken out of the UK and put back to their country of origin against the risk that they pose to communities in the UK. You can't do that at the moment. Make that calculation.
4: That is obviously after someone commits a crime. But ideally, we don't want to get there in the first place, do we? We'd like people who come to this country not to commit crime, and we'd like to avoid allowing someone to stay in this country if we know that they've committed a crime. And there have been instances because of Brexit where sometimes accessing criminal records, and I know this is you know, subject to being addressed, but there are instances where we've not been able to find out the criminal record of someone because of Brexit, because we don't share that level of information anymore. That is being addressed, but I think that is still the case. Is there an issue? I mean, are we confident that there are enough checks and balances in place so that we don't knowingly offer asylum or leave to remain for a limited period to someone who has a criminal background or who is a concern?
5: Yes, you're right to point to the issue that since Brexit, those full access to foreign nationals' criminal database from within the EU has not been shared. It is a point of deep frustration that several years on, we have not been able to get that level of agreement. And you would have hoped that for whatever the differences between the European Union member nations and us having come out of that would be an issue of common concern and security. But yes, part of the answer is clearly being tighter and sometimes taking difficult decisions in saying that particular routes, recognizing that particular routes are encouraging people with a greater propensity to violence.
4: Well, that was Lord Wolney, who is a former government advisor on political violence and disruption. Now, the fragile ceasefire in the Middle East appeared to be unravelling on Sunday evening as Iran and Israel exchanged missile strikes. The violence was met with fury from Donald Trump, who's been pushing to get a peace deal over the line for weeks. So why is the Israeli Prime Minister Benjamin Netanyahu risking his relationship with his greatest ally? And how much are pressures at home dictating Israel's stance on the war? Well, today's The Story podcast looks at that in depth. Mamdeen Rahn has been speaking to The Times Israel correspondent Gabriel Weiniger.
8: And those attacks on Lebanon, which obviously, you know, is a long-running issue, they do seem to escalate every time it looks like Donald Trump is closer to a peace deal. Is this about Netanyahu not having any say in that? You know, are there things happening in those negotiations that Netanyahu will not like? Are there red lines that will be crossed for him?
6: I think you're certainly right about that, Manveen. I think there is a bad deal on the table as far as Israel is concerned. The Iranian regime are here to stay, and I think Netanyahu has accepted that, even though that was an original war goal to overturn that regime. Things that were previously on the table, like their ballistic missile program, which threatens Israel, like their aiding of proxies, including Hezbollah and the Houthis in Yemen, those things are off the table.
4: Well, that is the Story podcast. Manveen Rana speaking to the Times Israel correspondent Gabriel Weiniger. And of course, you can access the story on all good podcast platforms and via the Times Radio app. Now, it is 9:57. Some fresh stories to bring you now. Bill Gates has told a US congressional committee that Jeffrey Epstein tried to blackmail him by threatening to expose his extramarital affairs. Testifying as part of an investigation into the late sex offenders trafficking ring, the Microsoft co-founder claimed Epstein used the sensitive information to pressure him into a continued relationship. Gates repeated that his past meetings with Epstein were a grave error of judgment, but maintained he was entirely unaware of his criminal behaviour. The First Lady of Sierra Leone, Fatima Jabebio, has been evicted from a taxpayer-subsidised council flat in London following a year-long investigation by housing officials. Despite living in the presidential lodge in Freetown, she had retained the tenancy of the property, violating rules that require a council home to be a tenant's principal residence. Southwark Council confirmed it's taken possession of the flat, which will now be allocated to a local family on the borough's lengthy housing waiting lists. The Guardian reports that NHS bosses are urging hospitals across England to adopt a digital triage process that could see patients with non-urgent ailments told to return at a later time. The plan, aimed at combating severe overcrowding and preventing winter crises, allows arriving patients to enter their symptoms digitally so staff can prioritise urgent cases or redirect others to bookable slots. And at the BBC News tonight, it's always good to end a show on some whale sounds, isn't it? An international team of researchers has discovered a massive 5-million-year-old whale graveyard stretching over 700 miles across the deep floor of the Indian Ocean. During dozens of deep-sea dives, explorers uncovered hundreds of fossil fuel sites and carcasses, including an extinct whale species completely new to science. Scientists say the vast underwater necropolis is teeming with unique organisms and represents a breakthrough that far exceeds anything they'd imagined. That's it from us here at the Evening Edition. Daryl Morris is standing by. He has the Times front page clutched close to his breast, and he'll be revealing all very shortly. He'll keep across the situation in Belfast for you as well, don't forget. Thank you to the team behind the show today, Anne-Marie Mill, Joseph Crook, Antoinette Mole, and our technical operator, Ryan Branigan. We're back again tomorrow, but do stay tuned. Daryl Walker, in for Carol Walker, Daryl Morris, in for Carol Walker, on the way.

0: Bartlett. 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
1: Hello, good evening. Thank you, Kate. You can call me whatever you like. I'll go by Daryl Morris. In for Carol Walker tonight on Times Radio. And tonight, police have fired water cannons as crowds gather for another night of unrest in Belfast. We'll return to the city in the next few minutes. Also this evening, Donald Trump says the US will hit Iran hard tonight. We're going to be in Washington and watching the Middle East as well closely. You won't miss anything with us on Times Radio as it develops this evening. Elsewhere, the Times are reporting that this week's defence spending review is going to be delayed, or the defence spending plan is going to be delayed until next week, and it may be less than the $13.5 billion that we were told yesterday wasn't enough. More on that in a moment. And is it okay to ban children from a wedding? The actress Emily Atack has done that. Some think it's a bit harsh that they should be involved. I don't know, I'm a bit 50-50 really. We'll debate that. I'd love to hear what you think as well. All to come after the headlines. Here's Rob Mullarkey.
2: Daryl, thank you. Good evening. Riot police in Northern Ireland have deployed water cannons on a second night of unrest. Bricks and other projectiles have been thrown at police officers, and in one area of Belfast, a lorry was set on fire. Earlier, Hadi Al-Odid, a 30-year-old Sudanese national, appeared in court charged with the attempted murder of Stephen Ogilvie, who lost an eye in a knife attack on Monday. Kim Kelly is our reporter in Belfast. She says tonight's unrest has been simmering for several hours.
3: People were out in the streets earlier on today. There was an attempted hijacking of a bus. The police have been doing quite good work telling people not to get involved and telling people not to believe things they see on social media. There was quite a big scare earlier on. A social media post went round and it had people's addresses and names on it. And this purported to be names and addresses of migrants living in Northern Ireland.
2: Britain's anti-terror czar is warning that migration must be considered a national security issue because of concerns it is destabilising the country. Jonathan Hall, KC, is the independent reviewer of terrorism legislation. He says migrants from war-torn regions may present a risk of violence that can trigger disorder.
4: Is there a national security dimension to immigration control into this country? And I thought that the terror events in North Belfast indicated that there was, alongside what I know about state threats and the ability of countries like Iran to abuse, exploit individuals who've recently arrived who are in very precarious circumstances.
2: The former CEO of the National Cybersecurity Centre has told Times Radio the government should either stop using X or stop moaning about it. MPs have blamed its owner, Elon Musk, and other so-called bad faith actors of stoking tensions in the UK recently, a claim that Musk denies. Kieran Martin says posting on an alternative platform would weaken its network effect.
5: It's creating huge amounts of content and giving it for free to X, to Elon Musk, so that X and Elon Musk can monetize it. That's a mad situation. I'm not somebody who thinks that everybody needs to come off, but some people have very good reasons for being on the platform. But this is the government. The government has more agency, more freedom to choose than the rest of us.
2: Iran's President Masoud Pezeshkian has warned that threats by President Trump to attack his country very hard today are a sign of desperation. Trump has complained that Tehran has delayed agreeing a peace deal and described the Iranians as all talk and no action. President Pezeshkian said Iran will stand firm against any pressure or threat. The president of world football's governing body FIFA has defended the ticket pricing for the World Cup. Speaking at a press conference ahead of tomorrow's opening game in Mexico City, Gianni Infantino said selling at a lower price point would have resulted in more tickets going on to secondary markets at much higher prices. He also said the ticket revenues are being reinvested to develop the game globally.
6: We are investing this revenue in the growth of the game. Nobody else is doing that. This allows us to maintain as well free TV. I said we could put everything on pay. We would generate 30 billion revenues, probably. But then you have billions of people in the world who would not be able to watch the World Cup.
2: And Joe Root will captain England in the second test against New Zealand, which starts next Wednesday. Ben Stokes has been dropped from the squad following an incident at a nightclub in West London after the first test at Lord's. For a roundup of the news on demand, subscribe to the Times Radio News Briefing on any podcast platform.
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1: Hello, good evening. We've been hearing from Pete Hegseth too, just in the last couple of minutes. He is the Secretary of Defence slash War, I suppose, in America, saying that the United States of America will hit key sites in Iran in the next couple of hours. So when, as in, I suppose we're on a point of when, really, that happens, we'll bring it you on Times Radio tonight. We're also watching Belfast very closely. For a second night, I am seeing scenes of a large police presence in the streets of Belfast, crowds gathering, many of them, most of them dressed in black, and the odd pocket of fiery red as bins, in some instances cars and sort of bits of debris in the centre of roads are set on fire. A second night of unrest in Belfast appears to be on the cards. Amanda Ferguson is a journalist who's based there for us and has been keeping us across things the last couple of days. Amanda, thank you for being with us. To give us a bit of a sense of what you're kind of seeing and hearing for a second night.
7: Yeah, there's it's a fast moving situation. There is a suggestion that plastic bullets may have been fired, or as the police refer to them, AEPs, but that's not been confirmed by official sources just yet. It's just being reported by some colleagues from different outlets. There has been further violence in the Sandy Nose area, who will be in the outskirts of North Belfast. A couple of hundred sort of people, young people included, have gathered, and police used water cannon on them, and you know, some fires were set on of wheelie bins and so on, and there have been some other gatherings, some peaceful, some not. There is a sporadic sense to this, and visually it looks horrific. However, you know, it's not the sort of worst scale of rioting that Northern Ireland has ever experienced, and we'll get an update tomorrow from police, no doubt, as to what's happened. But there's a developing situation at Sandy Nose on the outskirts, but that seems to be where the focus of attention is on this evening. There had been suggestions that in East Belfast and Newton Earls Road that there might be some issues, but crowds seem to have dispersed from that area. But police are coming under attack from objects being thrown at police, like, you know, half bricks or quarter bricks and so on. And I can see colleagues at the BBC are reporting that one of their windshields has been smashed because a rock was thrown through it.
1: I'm seeing what looks like sort of bonfires in the centre of roads in several locations. It looks as though people have sort of piled bits of debris up into the centre of roads and set them alight. One other thing that I would sort of observe, Amanda, from I'm in our studio in London. I'm obviously very far away. I'm just seeing pictures that we're getting through helicopters and news services. So obviously, you know, take my observation in that context. But it does seem to me that the police have perhaps been a bit more front-footed tonight than they were last night. Much earlier use of things like water cannons.
7: Yes, I think so, just because of the sort of response to it initially seems to have accelerated, and we know that there has been more of a police presence across the city. We know that the PSNI is due to have mutual aid officers arrive in Northern Ireland at some point tomorrow, but it's the usual kind of sort of barricade, disruptive posting where, like, items are set on fire, anything that can be on fire is set on fire. And while there are some people who are engaged in anti-immigration sort of sentiment and racism and so on, there is an element of recreational rioting in this. You know, it happens you know, pretty much every summer. And we know that this sort of thing happens in other places. I think just people are surprised that there's a term for it in Northern Ireland.
1: Yeah, no, that's a really interesting point. Yeah, absolutely. Okay, Amanda, I know you've got a busy night on your hands. We'll let you get back to it. We'll keep in touch. Amanda Ferguson, who is a journalist based in Belfast, with us on Times Radio tonight. I do think that is an interesting feature, an underpriced feature, of this story and of this unrest, being sort of fueled by young lads, and it does appear to be mainly lads, who just want to make a bit of a night of it, bit of trouble, right? We like to apply ideology and a sort of specific political motivation, which clearly is the central driver for these protests slash riots slash this unrest happening. But often a good chunk of the crowd can be made up of people who are just sort of a bit bored and fancy a laugh. The front page of the Times tomorrow has a single migrant sent back after crossing the Irish border. That's the headline, the news that the UK has returned only one asylum seeker to Ireland after they crossed the Irish border, and the government preparing to intensify efforts to crack down on the route being used as what's described as a back door to immigration to illegal immigration. And that has obviously been at the sort of centre of the conversation today, and community relations in Belfast. Let's speak to Jaswil Emmanuel, who is the founder of the Multi-Ethnic Sports and Cultures Group in Northern Ireland. We don't have that guest at the moment. Let's hear instead just from the Times' Northern correspondent, Constance Kampfner, who's been out and about in Northern Ireland today as well.
8: We're a few miles outside of Belfast city centre, where a group of rioters have gathered near what we believe is an asylum hotel. However, police have blocked off the road that they would need to get any closer. Instead, about 200 or 300, mainly men dressed in black, are firing bricks, but also bins, fire extinguishers, pots of paint, rollers, anything they can get their hands on, essentially, at police. There are a number of riot vans and police with riot shields on the scene, deploying water cannons, trying to push the protesters back, very occasionally moving a few metres forward. But it's sort of scenes here of fun, really. The protesters seem to be having quite a good time of it, sort of mocking, taunting the police to douse them, to come closer, while there's a big group of onlookers in a park just sort of behind a gate where I'm currently standing, who've all come out to watch. Some of them, I spoke to one woman who said she lives about 20 minutes away, she'd come with her 11-year-old daughter who was desperate to come and see what was going on, and was sort of pointing out to her, oh, I can see the riot police right now charging forward a little bit more, and all the onlookers in the park are running to keep up with them to see what is happening. One onlooker was struck in the head earlier by a projectile and has been bandaged up, but it hasn't put others off trying to get involved and see what's going on.
1: The Times' Constance Kampfner in Belfast. Let's speak to Jaswil Emmanuel now, who is the founder of Multi-Ethnic Sports and Cultures in Northern Ireland. Jaswil, thank you for being with us tonight on what has been a difficult couple of days. How is it for you?
9: Yes, it's still difficult at the minute because the tension is still high, the emotion is still high. Right about now, they are still burning African shops. They are attacking where the refugees and asylum seekers are staying. So families are calling me for refuge. Families are moving down to Ireland, south of Ireland. Families are in distress, children, young ones. Not only the migrants, even the local families, they are all in distress at the minute. So it's not been easy. It hasn't been easy all day facing all that. I'm really, really exhausted myself.
1: I can imagine. You're saying that families distressed enough that they are finding a way to leave Northern Ireland?
9: Yeah. I've got a couple of families that are already in south of Ireland, to be honest, because they don't feel safe at the minute.
1: Have you heard stories of people being targeted?
9: Yeah. It started yesterday. A couple of migrants' houses were burnt, cars, and some of them managed to escape, you know. So we've had incidents like that.
1: Crikey.
9: African shop at the minute, today, there was an African shop just about a couple of hours ago, was burnt down. If you look at the news, you see it. It's very, very devastating.
1: I can imagine. Can I bring you to what where this sort of debate has gone tonight then, which is the issue of immigration through Dublin into Northern Ireland. And the front page of the Times tomorrow considers this, and the government are preparing to intensify efforts to crack down on that route being used as a backdoor for illegal immigration. There is some commentary in newspapers tonight describing immigration as a national security risk, that is the way that we need to think about immigration. How do you feel about that?
9: They are families. their families, Northern Ireland and south of Ireland, their family. I don't think that will ever be possible, to be honest. It can only be possible if they work hand in hand, right from Dublin. Right from Dublin, if they can make adequate vetting, adequate scrutiny for migrants getting in, and right from here as well. You know, that is the only way. You have...
1: Do you think there needs to be tougher, what you're describing there perhaps are tougher checks, more scrutiny of people crossing between the south of Ireland, the Republic of Ireland, into Northern Ireland?
9: No. That wouldn't be possible. That is an agreement. That's a Good Friday
1: indeed,
9: agreement.
1: That's a very contentious thing to do, yeah.
9: that is where it's going to be difficult, to be honest. They've tried it a couple of times. It's not something that is that easy. You have about six to seven routes that you can get to another island easily. So it's not something that is visible.
1: Do you accept the principle that is being made here, the principle of the argument, which is that there is a national security risk to this particular immigration route, and that there are people perhaps who come to the United Kingdom who authorities don't know who they are, that they're allowed to move freely into the United Kingdom in a way that can become a risk? And you have got lots of experience at the centre of this community, Jaswell. How do you reflect on that?
9: I don't believe that is true. I don't believe that is true. Even the person that committed this horrific crime, the police were able to at least tell us the movement of the person.
1: Because we don't know at the moment. Obviously, there's an ongoing case here, so we have to be careful talking about it specifically. But please continue in general terms. Yeah.
9: Yeah, in general terms, I think the immigrations that are doing everything they could. The PSNI, they are doing everything they could.

0: to intervene as quick as possible, and as community leaders ourselves, we need to talk to each other, convene a meeting, and see how we can address this issue.
1: Okay.
0: And the issue can only be addressed by listening to each other.
1: Okay.
0: We just have to listen to each other to move forward.
1: Okay, Jaswal, thank you for your time tonight. Good to talk to you. Jaswal Emmanuel, who is the founder of Multi-Ethnic Sports and Cultures Northern Ireland, with us on Times Radio. Your take on what you've heard there is welcome. 87222, Times at the start of a message, 0333 003 2353. In the meantime, US President Donald Trump has said that the US will strike Iran again today, saying they've taken too long to agree a peace deal and that they'll have to pay the price. The US Secretary of Defense slash War, I suppose, Pete Hegseth, has made a similar intervention tonight, confirming that the US will bomb key Iranian facilities. Let's speak to Katie Bowles, who is the Times and Sunday Times Washington editor. Katie, what do we... Look, there's loads for us to try and unpick from this. Why are we hearing this sort of confirmation from both the President and the Defence Secretary tonight in a way that sort of feels like giving the game away a bit?
2: Yeah, I mean, often when you have very serious military action, and this goes beyond Iran, you think about, for example, the action that they took in Venezuela early on into the new year. You did have, you know, things kept very quiet, and then they have an operation. However, even in that scenario, you had lots of talk about how, you know, Donald Trump was growing particularly frustrated. So that you do get the rhetoric. The question is, are they saying in advance they can do something operationally, and therefore is it fairly limited? And I think what we do know from the past 24 hours is, of course, with the downing of the helicopter, with the fact that you had two servicemen who were rescued after about 2 hours, this seems to have been a breaking point for Donald Trump. He was already growing frustrated, even if he kept saying that he thought the negotiations were going to lead to something. And now it feels that these events and these feelings have all come together, and no longer are we having the US president say, oh, talks are going along really well, even if people don't quite believe it, and instead a sense that they've gone on too long and Trump wants to do something to try and break the deadlock, which at this point feels as though it's going to be escalation.
1: And how and when, I suppose, becomes our next question, doesn't it, Casey?
2: Yeah, and if we had the answer, well, that would be quite the thing. But of course, I mean, you're going to be looking at the days, and you just don't know, because there's been many times about when Trump has said that he plans to escalate, when he has given very hard deadlines for the Iranians to do something and they've missed them. And then at the very last minute, he says, actually, I'm calling off my plan to wipe out civilization and so forth. So it is just a hard situation to read in the sense of rhetoric versus action, trying to bounce people into positions. But certainly, I think the mood music is such that for weeks now, Donald Trump has been insisting a deal is around the corner. And I think that lots of people have been skeptical of that, partly because one of the things you keep hearing from the administration is it's really hard to negotiate with the Iranians because there's so many different parties, so many different parts that you're having to speak to. And then I think the escalation on the ground this week is obviously just adding to that sense that, you know, we are getting now a very much different mood music and rhetoric coming from the US, which is that they don't think that this is about to, you know, go away in a couple of days' time.
1: Yeah. And in not unrelated news, there were some inflation figures in the US today, 4.2%, well above the 2% target, intrinsically linked to the war in Iran. Do you think that, I mean, how much is that in the calculation in Washington at the moment?
2: I think it clearly is in the calculation. I mean, you have Donald Trump, when it comes to those figures, suggesting that, you know, it's not such a bad thing, you know, it can be good. And I think that also leans into the fact that there is a feeling that when it comes to how the Iranians see this, that they are trying to squeeze the US because they know that Donald Trump has these domestic pressures, which obviously primarily linked to the economy and the effect that the war has on the economy. The White House wants to be speaking about turning the corner on the economy. Then you had the Iran war. It doesn't just distract, it undermines that message. And Donald Trump is trying to say in various appearances that he doesn't, you know, that he's not going to be influenced by the midterms. He's not going to make decisions on the Iran war, on the economy. He's not going to make them on inflation. But he has many Republican lawmakers seeking election in November who are growing increasingly irate and anxious about this.
1: Yeah, indeed. Okay, Katie, for now, thanks a lot. Katie Bowles, who is the Times and Sunday Times Washington editor in Washington for us. It goes without saying that as and when, and I think we might be at when, the US strikes at Iran in

0: the next, I mean, we've been promised tonight, so we'll see. But as and when, we'll bring it you on Times Radio on the issue of the immigration story on the front page of the Times today. Just to remind you, single migrant sent back after crossing Irish border is the headline. The UK has returned one asylum seeker to Ireland after they crossed the Irish border. Monica says that back door has a lot of traffic, but it goes both ways, and the UK has been particularly bad at taking people back. And Siobhan says the national security risk is racists burning people out of their homes. For heaven's sake, focus on that. Outrageous that this is not the key issue and that it's been stoked by appalling people. Seriously, national security concern. 87222, times at the beginning of a message. 0333 003 2353 on WhatsApp. And next night, day three of some detail on when and how much money will be announced and spent on defence. And it might not be the update you were looking for. We'll get to that next.
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0: Hello, good evening. I'm Daryl Morris, in for Carol Walker this week. And last night, we brought you the news, didn't we, that Downing Street were planning a £13.5 billion uplift in defence spending. Here is how General Lord Dannatt, the former head of the British Army, responded to that idea.
4: Frankly, 13.5 billion is not the 15 or 18 or the 28 billion that the service chiefs have been asking. And it's not the figure that's going to get us to 3% of GDP by 2029.
0: Well, tonight the Times reported that Downing Street are considering handing the Ministry of Defence less in an investment plan that will be delayed now until at least next week. Prime Minister's questions today, Kemi Badenoch asked Keir Starmer if he would rule out tax rises to fund that spending.
5: We all know why he won't cut welfare. It's because he is too weak. Too weak to make a decision. Too weak to face down his backbenchers and cut benefits. Too weak to stand up for our national security.
0: And this was the Prime Minister's response.
6: When they were in office, they didn't reform welfare or invest in our armed services. So the very choice she puts up, they did. Defence spending went down, welfare spending went up.
0: That wasn't no, was it? And that story makes the front page of the Times tomorrow. Starmer will not rule out higher tax for defence. The Times' Ollie Wright across the details.
7: It's still going on. It's still being haggled over as we speak. The latest plan is for it all to be announced on Monday now. It was supposed to be Thursday, then it got pushed back to Friday, and now we're talking about Monday. The total amount, it seems, is still up for grabs, and how that money will be spent is still up for grabs. And it's really tricky, because I think there's a broader issue here. It is not just this particular defence investment plan that the government has to find the money for. Sir Keir Starmer has committed to increase defence spending overall to 3.5% of GDP by 2035. Now, in order to hit that target, that means probably finding an extra £10 billion on top of this defence investment plan by the end of the decade. So Rachel Reeves, in her budget in November, is going to have to look at how she funds that, because that budget will set out the framework for the spending review, which is due in the spring. And there are some really tricky choices for the government. Do they want to look again at further public spending cuts? Do they want to reopen the battles over welfare? Or, you know, are they going to say to voters, I'm sorry, we've done this before, but we're going to need to put up your taxes again?
0: And there's a bit of back and forth in government about how they present this as well, the possibility of sort of presenting it as a sort of package over a period of time with other bits of investment tagged on.
7: Yeah, and to be fair, it is complicated because the defence investment plan is probably likely to have a kind of a 10-year time frame for it. But, you know, some of that money is going to need to be spent over the next 3 years. And that's what we're really talking about here. We're talking about the amount of money that is needed immediately to fund the plan, rather than how much money is going to be spent on the plan over the next 10 years.
0: And look, we heard from Lord Dannett there. The defence sort of community are frustrated here, aren't they?
7: The defence community are frustrated, but then, you know, you talk to others in government and they say, well, yeah, it's all very well. This is sort of, you know, pleading by the defence community, but the money to pay for this was supposed to have been decided at the last spending review. And what has happened subsequently is that, you know, senior people in the Ministry of Defence have said, actually, you know, the money that you gave us in 2035 isn't enough and we need some more. And there is sort of frustration that, you know, this is a sort of endless money pit, that no matter how much money the MOD gets, they still haven't got enough. And they sort of feel that, you know, yes, we want to spend more money on defence, but there are also questions. How are you going to spend this? Are you actually going to spend this effectively? Are our armed forces going to be noticeably better than they were before? Or are we going to see, you know, yet more procurement scandals coming down the line?
0: Yeah. And how is that sort of tussle playing out in government over, you know, particularly, I suppose, around the cabinet table?
7: Well, it's causing friction, particularly amongst those departments that are asked to be making cuts to their capital expenditure budgets. The two departments that have been put in the firing line, one is the Department for Transport, the other is Department of Net Zero. Ed Miliband has been suspiciously quiet over the last 10 days or so, but he has been involved in a lot of wrangling behind the scenes over exactly how much his budgets might have to fall. Now, yeah, he would say, look, I need all of this money because we've pledged to get to clean power by 2030. And if you start taking money away from me, that goal starts becoming unachievable. So, yeah, there's no getting around it. These are really difficult conversations in government.
0: There is uncertainty about the future of this particular leadership group, to say the least, in the government. Is that playing in here?
7: I absolutely think it is. Everyone has got one eye on what happens after Sir Keir Starmer, and, you know, ministers who perhaps would give in and, you know, bend to Downing Street's will are now sort of thinking, well, you know, what would a different leader do? If I can hold off, you know, and say Andy Burnham comes in, is he going to cut my budget? Maybe I'm better off in sort of trying to make life difficult for Starmer. And, yeah, Downing Street's authority is not what it should be, and it's certainly not what it should be for a party that has such a large majority.
0: Just while we're on the characters, can I just ask you about Jonathan Powell, who is National Security Advisor, who's right at the centre of this. What are you sort of getting about his influence, his take, how he feels, where the sort of land lies with him at the moment?
7: He is probably as close as it comes to an honest broker in this. You know, he is not part of the defence establishment. He is not part of the MOD. He is a sort of a direct appointment from Keir Starmer. And, you know, he has a huge amount of experience in the way in which Whitehall works. You know, listeners probably know, but he was former chief of staff to Tony Blair. So his job, as much as anything else, is to look at the numbers, to scrutinise them, and to try and give Starmer as accurate a picture as he can of what it is that, you know, the Department and the Ministry of Defence needs, how realistic their proposals are, and to be a source of advice to him, while also having one eye on America and the Trump administration in particular, that is going to be looking at this defence investment plan and, you know, running the rule over it to see how serious it is.
0: This might be a really difficult question to answer, and it's speculative and full of caveats and all sorts of different things. I mean, he's incredibly experienced, incredibly knowledgeable, incredibly well-connected. Do you think he has a life beyond Keir Starmer in this government?
7: Probably not, and I'm not sure he would want one. You know, he is kind of close to retirement age. He obviously came back at the request of Keir Starmer, and I suspect, as you said, this is entirely speculative, that he might think that, you know, if this current Prime Minister goes, it might well be time for him to go as well. Now, there's a question of whoever succeeds Keir Starmer, Andy Burnham or whoever, do they say to him, look, you know, your country needs you, you're incredibly valuable? My suspicion is probably not, partly because he's associated with Tony Blair, he's associated with Chagos, and they might see him as baggage. But, I mean, sort of, yeah, it's a bit of a value judgment here, but I would say that Powell has been quite useful to the government in terms of being a bridge across the Atlantic, and they might miss him.
0: The Times' is Ollie Wright with that story. Just a reminder, makes the front page of the Times tomorrow, I can tell you exclusively. We do this, don't we, 7 days a week. Carol Walker, usually Monday to Wednesday. Henry Bonsu on a Thursday and a Friday night, and then it's me at the weekend. Starmer will not rule out higher taxes for defences, and also the news that a single migrant has been sent back after crossing the Irish border. That element of the developments from Belfast tonight make a couple of the front pages of tomorrow's papers, actually. We're going to get through them in detail. Laura Trevelyan and Ed Boyd are standing by. Everything you need to know from what will be Thursday's front pages. After the headlines, 10:30 on Times Radio, here is Rob Mullarkey.
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8: Riot police have used water cannon on protesters on a second night of violence in Belfast. In one area of the city, a detached property was seen on fire and bricks and other projectiles have been thrown at police officers. Around 200 people have confronted police in Newton Abbey and crowds have also gathered in Coleraine. It follows today's appearance in court by Hadi Al-Odid, a Sudanese national who is charged with the attempted murder of Stephen Ogilvy in a knife attack on Monday. Amanda Ferguson is a journalist in Belfast.
9: Is a suggestion that plastic bullets may have been fired, but that's not been confirmed by official sources just yet. There has been further violence in the Sandy Nose area, who would be in the outskirts of North Belfast. A couple of hundred sort of people, young people included, have gathered, and police use water cannon on them. There have been some other gatherings, some peaceful, some not.
8: Britain's anti-terror czar is warning that migration must be considered a national security issue because of concerns it is destabilising the country. Jonathan Hall, KC, is the independent reviewer of terrorism legislation. He says migrants from war-torn regions may present a risk of violence that can trigger disorder. The US Defence Secretary Pete Hegseth says the United States will bomb key Iranian facilities in an expected wave of attacks on the regime. He's also warning that the American attacks on Iran tonight will be strong and clear in what is seen as punishment by Washington for stalled peace talks. And England's final World Cup warm-up match against Costa Rica is underway in Orlando, although kickoff was delayed by an hour after a thunderstorm. After 32 minutes, England led by a goal to nil thanks to Declan Rice's opener in the ninth minute. Now with the rest of the sport this evening, here's Hugo Chambray.
10: FIFA president Gianni Infantino has told people not to worry so much about the controversial topics that have dominated the build-up to the World Cup. He says it's unfortunate that Somali referee Omar Artan had been denied entry to the US. Others have faced visa issues, while high ticket prices continue to cause a lot of debate. Infantino says there's only so much FIFA can do.
11: Maybe sometimes it's good as well to just, you know, chill, relax. We work on everything. We try to solve everything.
10: Infantino also told the press conference that the money made from high ticket prices will be put towards children's hopes and dreams. Elsewhere, Joe Root will captain England in the second test against New Zealand after Ben Stokes was dropped from the squad. Stokes and Gus Atkinson broke the team's midnight curfew at a nightclub where an incident was reported in the early hours of Monday morning. Atkinson has also been left out. And Everton say they're surprised and angry after being ordered to pay Burnley more than £35 million in compensation. It's after they were sued over breaking Premier League financial rules in the 2021 to 2022 season when Burnley were relegated.
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0: Hello, good evening. Time to have a look at the front pages of tomorrow's papers. Helping us with that tonight is Laura Trevelyan, former BBC anchor, now a contributor to the Newsphere platform for independent journalists. Hi, Laura.
14: Hi, good to see you, Daryl. How are you?
0: Very well, thank you. Hello, Ed Boyd as well, CEO and co-founder of the think tank Regenerate. Hello, Ed.
15: Good evening. How are you doing?
0: Evening. Very well. Thank you both for being with us. Front page of the Times then. As we've been talking about tonight, the headline, single migrant sent back after crossing the Irish border. They've got the news about the UK returning only one asylum seeker to Ireland after they crossed the Irish border. The government prepares to intensify efforts to crack down on that route being used as a backdoor for illegal immigration a couple of days after the Belfast attack. And of course, as we've seen, and we are following tonight, unrest and rioting and protests that have turned violent again, and fire again, and the use of water cannons in Belfast as that story plays out. Forgive my distraction, I'm just receiving some breaking news here that I'm going to bring you, which is that a US official has told the news service Axios that US strikes on Iran have started. So we were watching closely, weren't we, to see what was going to happen. And when we'd heard from Donald Trump earlier saying that tonight that strikes against Iran would recommence, I suppose, and that he was very frustrated with the lack of progress and that there were going to be strikes, the US Secretary of Defense, Pete Hegseth, sort of reiterated that point and said that they were going to bomb key facilities. The news that we're getting just in the last couple of minutes. In fact, actually, this is the... it's a US official that's been quoted by Axios Media saying that US strikes on Iran have started. We're also hearing from Iranian media just in the last few minutes reporting potential attacks on its territory. An explosion was heard in the Sirte region, both in the south and towards the Strait of Hormuz. Air defence activity has been heard in western Tehran as well, and further air defence activity reported near Fars City, which is sort of south, kind of central Iran, isn't it? So that is the news out of Iran in terms of the strikes, and a US official confirming to a couple of media organisations now the strikes on Iran have started. We'll bring you those developments as they happen on Times Radio tonight. Front page of the Telegraph tomorrow, smugglers guarantee UK entry via Ireland. Also, the news that A&E receptionists are going to be replaced by self-check-ins on iPads. I thought that had already happened, to be honest. I can't remember the last time I spoke to a human being in one of those kind of interactions. Front page of The Guardian, water cannon deployed on a second night of unrest in Northern Ireland, and also doubts over peace talks as the US and Iran trade fire. Front page of the Financial Times, Belfast braced, city counts the cost of rioting. Also, Burnham's vow to pension campaigners opens the door for a bill running into billions. That's the WASPI women that Andy Burnham has sort of signalled some support for. Front page of the Metro tomorrow, burning hatred, no way to bring Stephen justice. That's the family of the victim in the stabbing in Belfast earlier this week, who've called for calm. Front page of the Daily Express tomorrow. Exclusive, they say. German police ordered to stop surveillance of Madeleine McCann prime suspect Christian Brubeckner. Monster will be free to walk the streets alone, they say. Front page of the Sun tomorrow. Sorry, I'll look at the eye paper first. They've got a story pictured. Russian drone tech boss at Disneyland. He calls his simulator a video game, but it's being used to train the Kremlin's next generation of killer drone pilots, they say. And there's a picture of him sort of just freely enjoying himself at Disneyland. Front page of the Sun tomorrow has a call to arms to the England players, and as does the Mirror, Daily Mirror tomorrow. Here we go. Yes, we Kansas. England's US base gripped by World Cup fever as the tournament kicks off. That's the tournament kicking off tomorrow night, of course. The World Cup begins properly. All right, listen, we'll bring you the developments from the situation in the Middle East as we get them. Just a reminder then, just in the last couple of minutes, that US officials have confirmed to US media that strikes against Iran have begun. That's what Axios have been reporting just in the last couple of minutes. Let's return then to the situation in Belfast, Laura, as we watch scenes literally as we speak, water cannons being fired at crowds. I'm seeing images again of bins on fire. It looks like debris in the centre of roads being set on fire as well, against a backdrop of a conversation about immigration that makes a couple of the front pages.
14: Yeah, I mean, it's really a complicated situation, isn't it? And it's interesting the way that the right here in America has seized on what's happened in Belfast. Elon Musk has been retweeting for the last 12 hours all this
15: criticism of what's happening in Belfast, the claim that this is multiculturalism and uncontrolled immigration, which led to the tragic attack. So it's feeding in, certainly here in the United States, in right-wing media, into a wider narrative about how Europe has allowed uncontrolled migration to undermine its values, something that the US Vice President J.D. Vance was tweeting about last week in the separate case of Henry Nowak, claiming that he would be alive today if the last few generations of European elites had stood up against mass migration. So that's how it's playing out politically here on the right here in the United States. But yeah, very alarming scenes coming out of Belfast, and really a fascinating story on the front page of the Times, claiming the Home Office insiders telling the Times that the common travel area, of course, between the Republic of Ireland and Northern Ireland, is a massive Achilles heel. And the Times reporting there on the concerns about illegal migrants taking advantage of the lack of routine immigration checks to the enter the UK. And of course, the Sudanese man who's been charged with attempted murder did claim asylum on arrival in Belfast after travelling across that invisible border.
0: Ed.
16: Not much to add, other than the fact that whether you're looking at what's happening in Iran at the moment or what is happening on the borders of the UK, there's a real story here about lack of control. You've got a US president who did not want to go back to war with Iran because of spiking inflation coming up before midterms in America, how it's affecting his support domestically. You've got a UK post-Brexit that was all about control of borders, struggling to control who is coming in. And the difficult thing is this is now being weaponized where you've got extreme cases like this, this horrible case of this Somalian man who shouldn't have been in Northern Ireland making this attack.
0: Well, obviously at the moment, just a reminder, Ed, that when there's an active case, so obviously we need to be careful in terms of what we say.
16: Of course, apologies. You've got this suspected attack, and you've got a lack of control of UK politicians over what is happening. And the risk is losing control in an age of social media can easily be weaponized. And you see that with Belfast being a tinderbox now and bringing up so many horrible memories of where there's been difficulties there in the past.
0: Yeah. Okay. All right. Your second. That's very welcome. Please 8722 times at the start of a message. 0333 003 2353. Again, we'll keep you up to date with what's happening in Belfast. Again, we are seeing now fairly sort of liberal use of water cannons by police officers. Also, some suggestion that rubber pellets have been used. I think they're called APBs, aren't they? We're going to speak to Danny Shaw, who's a policing commentator, after 11 o'clock. He'll take us into that policing operation. Last night, Peter Cardwell was talking to us about a sort of generational knowledge that gets passed through the police and how used to dealing with these sorts of situations they are. So we're seeing that play out on the streets of Belfast tonight. Let me just bring you an update from US Central Command as well that we just had in the last minute or two, who have issued a statement saying US Central Command forces began launching additional self-defence strikes today at 5:15 p.m. ET. So that's about 30 minutes ago as of now. Against multiple targets in Iran, the Commander-in-Chief's direction, that's Donald Trump, of course, the strikes are in response to Iran's unwarranted and continued aggression. So there's a couple of key points there, I think, which is the sort of point, I guess, which kind of goes without saying, that they are at the direction of the Commander-in-Chief, but also these are being described as additional self-defence strikes. That's a really important piece of language, isn't it, in what these strikes represent, where they take us in this conflict, the sort of legality of them as well, how they are sold to the American people, but more importantly, Congress in America too, where they sort of sit in the story of this conflict. Self-defense strikes is how US Central Command are describing them, and in response to Iran's unwarranted and continued aggression. We'll follow this story for you, updates as they happen on Times Radio all night tonight, and we'll return to the front pages in a moment. Not unrelated is defense spending, a big debate about that rumbling this week on the front page of the Times tomorrow. Starmer will not rule out higher taxes for defense. We'll get Ed and Laura's take on that next.
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0: Hello, good evening. Laura Trevelyan and Ed Boyd are having a look at the front pages of tomorrow's papers with us. Laura, I wonder if we should turn our attention to... There's quite a few other stories. We've got about 10 minutes left. Let's rattle through as many of them as we can whilst we watch Belfast and the Middle East and bring you developments from there tonight. On the front page of the Times, not unrelated, is Keir Starmer refusing to rule out tax rises to pay for the government's defence commitments.
15: Absolutely. And just on Iran, of course, Daryl, it's just over 100 days since President Trump launched this war against Iran with Israel because he was concerned about Iran's ability to develop a nuclear program because he was hoping that there might be regime change in Iran coming after what he saw as a very successful regime change in Venezuela when the US captured Nicolas Maduro in the early part of this year, which really encouraged President Trump to think perhaps something similar might happen in Iran and there might be an Iranian Delcy Rodriguez that they could work with. Of course, it's turned out to be much more complicated than that. The Iranians promptly closed the Strait of Hormuz, that channel through which much 20% of the world's energy supplies flow, something President Trump thought would not happen, although he was warned by intelligence and military experts that it could happen. And the war really has been a mess, and this shaky two-month-old ceasefire is now really being threatened. We saw Israel and Iran trading strikes at the weekend, and now you're reporting on the US Central Command strikes that are happening. So the war not playing out quite as Donald Trump wanted to. And as Ed was saying, inflation here in the US is up 4.2% compared to the same month last year. So prices are going up because the global energy prices have spiked. And there's a Wall Street Journal editorial in tomorrow's paper saying time for a new Iran strategy for President Trump. But yes, this defense story on the front page of the Times, absolutely related. Of course, the American president has been leaning on the British to spend more of their GDP on defense as he's leaning on all NATO members. And now you have this story saying Keir Starmer's refusing to rule out tax rises to pay for the government's defense commitments, something that would be wildly unpopular, I would imagine, in Britain.
0: Yeah, there's going to be a lot of back and forth, a lot of debate, a lot of disagreements in government, never mind out of government on this, Ed.
16: Yeah, you can see in the front page of the Telegraph as well that Miliband is apparently pushing back on number 10, asking for savings on net zero as well. So I don't know why there's a competition for being prime minister at the moment, but you're stuck between a rock and a hard place. There's not enough money. Businesses are saying that they are taxed to the hilt and it's really affecting growth. The public are facing a cost of living crisis and so they can't afford higher taxes. You've got ministers who won't cut their departments because the PM's lost authority given what's been going on. And at the same time, the UK needs to defend itself in the context of growing geopolitical concerns. There is no easy win from this, but what is clear is unless you've got a prime minister who's got the authority to make some really hard decisions in the interests of the country, it is hard to lead. And I think that's what we're seeing at the moment with Keir Starmer.
0: Yeah, and I think whoever is prime minister, as you say, is going to be dealt that same hand, aren't they? You have to try and find a way to play it. I wonder actually, Laura, if we move, there's a couple of other stories while we've got a few minutes here. The front page of the iPaper tomorrow has this story. You might have to kind of explain this one to me. This is one of the sort of tech chiefs who is working on a program that benefits Putin's war in Ukraine. They're able to sort of travel around and someone's been pictured at Disneyland.
15: Yeah, it's an interesting one. So pictured Russian drone tech boss at Disneyland. This is the cover of the iPaper. This is significant, of course, because Ukraine and Russia, the war that they're in, you're increasingly seeing drones being used by both sides. The Ukrainians even managing to get their drones reach as far as St. Petersburg. So the idea of drone warfare is central to that conflict. And this is the Russian drone tech boss at Disneyland calling his simulator a video game. And the iPaper's point is that he's training the Kremlin's next generation of killer drone pilots. And apparently he didn't really like Disneyland and because of the insane queues. So
0: looks really miserable on this picture.
19: He doesn't look like he's having a good time at all.
15: Him and most Americans there. But he's claiming that his firm never cooperates with the Russian military. So an interesting scoop there by the iPaper.
0: And I suppose what it sort of speaks to, Ed, is how far does the ripple of sort of sanctions and restrictions go? If you are doing business either directly or indirectly with Russia, do you have to feel the consequences? And how easy is it for Russia to do business or people to do business with Russia without feeling those consequences?
16: Well, the stories we're talking about today link up. There was strong sanctions against the main income that Russia has, which is through oil, which have been completely blown up because the fact that everyone suddenly needs Russian oil because 20% of the UK, the world supply has been taken out by this Iran-US war. And so already there's a huge hole blown in the sanctions that Russia are facing. But I think what this story brings up is this kind of slightly messy divide between business and government. So you've got obviously here a tech boss saying, hey, I designed something for video games, element of plausible deniability and intelligence, I think, that it is being used to train Russian drones. Flip it round to the other side with Ukraine, you know, Starlink, which is one of the companies under kind of space SpaceX, Elon Musk's latest company, which is about to list as potentially the world's most expensive company, is the main way in which Ukraine manages to use their drones to attack Russia. Yeah. So the link between business and government is so strong now, it's so hard to know where to draw the line.
0: Yeah, interesting. Also on the front page of the iPaper tomorrow, they've got a story about Tommy Robinson travelling to Russia, they say, then inflamed protests in the UK. So there you go. There's all of tonight's stories sort of colliding together in one. Laura, we are... I've got... There's England are in a warm-up game at the moment. It's 1-0 at the moment in what is an incredibly boring game of football that's not worth watching, so don't turn off. It doesn't matter and it isn't interesting, so stay with us tonight. But you're in the United States of America. Are you feeling excitement at fever pitch, Laura?
15: Oh, well, here in New York, excitement is in fever pitch over the NBA finals. That's basketball.
0: Yes.
15: And the New York Knicks, who are in the final. And tonight we have the second Knicks game at Madison Square Garden. So I would say that the city is currently engulfed with Knicks fever, but World Cup fever is also alive and well. I was going through Penn Station just today and I could see all the bars were decked out with their FIFA World Cup paraphernalia. In fact, there's a great bar called the Football Factory, which is right by the Empire State Building that I was in fact, last week, interviewing the Irish owner, who is a real character, who set up one of the first football bars in New York in 1994 when the US hosted the World Cup. And Jack Keane was reflecting on how World Cup fever has really taken hold in a way that it hadn't back in 94. So yes, tremendous excitement in this city, which is a truly global city with people from most countries in the world living here in New York. And so at the Football Factory, they're preparing for the Brazilian fans, for the Ecuadorian, for the French, for the British, of course. So tremendous excitement here about the World Cup. Although a lot of moaning, I will say, well, not moaning, actually, complaining, rightfully so, about the incredibly high prices for the tickets. My husband has been stalking the England tickets for months now and still says they're too high. So you've got a real standoff going on between FIFA and the fans. Are FIFA going to drop the prices at the last minute because they don't want empty stadiums? or are the fans going to suck it up and pay $800 a ticket to go and see an England game? So we'll see. But yeah, tremendous sporting excitement here in New York City on many fronts. And it was great to see that the tabloids also reflecting that, that Kansas, where England's base is, that that's gripped by World Cup fever. I was excited to read that story. So yes, it's taking hold.
0: Now, you say the British are excited. Not all of the British are excited, I must point out, Laura. The Welsh, in particular, are not at all enthused about the World Cup. Nor poor Northern Ireland, who didn't qualify either. Ed, how about you? Are you sort of, I mean, it kicks off tomorrow. That, you know, all the build-up, that first ball gets kicked tomorrow night. You excited about it?
16: Oh, hugely excited. But I think maybe football will teach politics something, which is you win by being extremely boring. And having, as an Arsenal fan, I've got so used to 1-0 victories. I think that's the way we're going to take ourselves to the top.
15: Yeah. Shame about Paris Saint-Germain, but it was a good season.
0: Yeah, indeed. Yeah, I think I'm maybe sort of like slowly getting there. I'm looking at the front pages tomorrow now, and because these are the front pages of the day the World Cup kicks off. And so obviously they are, and the sort of tabloid ones are doing their rally around England thing. The Sun, a World Cup call to Kane and Co. Dear England, you carry the dreams of a nation that's had it tough, and we believe in you. Never forget, you are lions. It's time to roar. From the Sun. The Daily Mail says, yes, we Kansas. The Daily Star, red hot three lions on me head, son. England, I don't even understand what that's referring to. England players, sunburnt, there you go, in official World Cup pictures. That's a weird angle to take, isn't it? Declan Rice has got a bit of sunburn on his head in his official picture. It's the front page of the Daily Star. If that doesn't get you excited about the World Cup, nothing will. I think I am. I think it'll come. I think as soon as 8 o'clock kickoff, as soon as that first ball is kicked tomorrow, I think I'll be in. Listen, we're out of time, but it's lovely having you company, both of you. Thank you so much. Really appreciate it. Laura Trevelyan, thank you.
15: Great to be with you.
0: Enjoy it. Enjoy the World Cup. Enjoy all the festivities in New York. Ed Boyd as well. Thank you, Ed.
16: A real pleasure.
0: All those stories and more detail on that defence spending. This is a really interesting story. The Times have been really leading on this, getting proper, brilliant insight from inside Whitehall. Ollie Wright, the policy editor, and Larissa Brown, the defence editor, have lots of vivid detail about what's going on in government at the moment as the push and pull, the tussle over defence spending. How much it will be and where it will come from is all playing out at thetimes.com. You can read that with a digital subscription.
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0: Hello, good evening. 11 o'clock on Times Radio. I'm Daryl Morris, in for Carol Walker tonight. And the US Central Command says that US forces have begun attacking Iran. We'll speak to the former US Air Force Commander Cedric Layton in the next few minutes to get his reaction. Also tonight, the police have fired water cannons as crowds have gathered for another night of unrest in Belfast.
21: Community leaders, ourselves, we need to talk to each other, convey a meeting, and see how we can address this issue. And the issue can only be addressed by listening to each other.
0: That was Jaswell Emmanuel, a founder of the Multi-Ethnic Sports and Cultures Northern Ireland. We'll return to Belfast in the next few minutes. We'll be in California too, as the two candidates in the race for governor are confirmed with a familiar face amongst them. And is it okay to ban children from a wedding? The actress Emily Atack has done that. Some think it's a bit harsh. Some think they should be involved.
22: It's always been a contentious issue, always, ever since I've started doing this in 1998. It's always been a contentious issue. And people who are getting married have very strong opinions one way or the other. And it's quite hard to navigate.
0: That's the wedding planner, Sarah Haywood. We'll get into that after 11:30. I'd love your take as well. Kids at weddings, yay or nay? All to come after the headlines. Here's Rob Mullarkey.
23: Daryl, thank you. Good evening. Riot police in Northern Ireland have deployed water cannons on a second night of violence. Briggs and other missiles have been thrown at police officers. And in Newton Abbey, a lorry was seen on fire. Earlier, Hadi Al-Odid, a 30-year-old Sudanese national, appeared in court charged with the attempted murder of Stephen Ogilvie, who lost an eye in a knife attack on Monday. Amanda Ferguson is a journalist in Belfast. She says one flashpoint is the Sandynose roundabout, where a crowd of around 300 people planned to target a hotel accommodating migrants.
9: That seems to be where the focus of attention is on this evening. But police are coming under attack from objects being thrown at police, like, you know, half bricks or quarter bricks and so on. And I can see colleagues at the BBC are reporting that one of their windshields has been smashed because a rock was thrown through it.
23: The family of Stephen Ogilvie have appealed for calm today, but it's against a wider backdrop of the issue of immigration and the effectiveness of the common travel area arrangement between the UK and the Republic of Ireland. Brian Kingston is the DUP Assembly Member for North Belfast.
1: The border between Northern Ireland and the Republic of Ireland, which is an open border, is now a border between the EU and a non-EU country, United Kingdom. And the common travel area only applies to British and Irish citizens. But now, of course, EU citizens can come to the Republic of Ireland, as this man did. But we feel that more can and should be done.
23: The US military's Central Command says its forces have launched additional self-defense strikes against multiple targets in Iran. It's after the US Defense Secretary Pete Hegseth said the United States would bomb key Iranian facilities in an expected wave of attacks against the regime. Iran's President Masoud Pezeshkian earlier said the country will stand firm and denounced US threats to target Iranian infrastructure. Sir Keir Starmer has refused to rule out tax increases to finance the government's defence commitments amid warnings the UK is risking its credibility on defence. He declined to respond directly when pressed by the Conservative leader Kemi Badenoch at Prime Minister's questions. The government's defence investment plan is scheduled to be published ahead of next month's NATO summit in the Turkish capital Ankara. The Times policy editor Oliver Wright is across the details.
7: It's still going on. It's still being haggled over as we speak. The latest plan is for it ought to be announced on Monday now. It was supposed to be Thursday, then it got pushed back to Friday, and now we're talking about Monday. The total amount, it seems, is still up for grabs, and how that money will be spent is still up for grabs.
23: The former CEO of the National Cybersecurity Centre has told Times Radio the government should either stop using X or stop moaning about it. MPs have blamed its owner Elon Musk and other so-called bad faith actors of inflaming tensions in the UK, a claim that Musk denies. Kieran Martin says posting on an alternative platform would weaken its network effect.
4: At the same time, it is creating via hundreds if not thousands of government and governing party X accounts, it's creating huge amounts of content and giving it for free to X, to Elon Musk, so that X and Elon Musk can monetize it. That's a mad situation. The government has more agency, more freedom to choose than the rest of us do.
23: And England lead Costa Rica 1-0 at halftime in their final World Cup warm-up match in Orlando, although kickoff was delayed by an hour after a thunderstorm. Declan Rice's goal in the ninth minute separates the two sides in that one. For a roundup of the news on demand, subscribe to the Times Radio News Briefing on any podcast platform.
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5: Hello, good evening. Thank you for being with us. I am Darrell Morris, in for Carol Walker this week. Thank you. It's been really enjoyable to be here. Thank you for having me. And what a busy old week it's been. We've got our eye still on Belfast tonight, where there is a second night of unrest unfolding. I must say, I think just in the interest of kind of being specific about this, it does appear to be quite isolated tonight. There were pockets of unrest in various different bits of the city yesterday. Tonight it appears to be sort of largely centred around Glengormley, which is a sort of district in Belfast around a sort of single street, really, a place called the Sandy Knowles roundabout. We've seen individuals there throwing missiles at the police. They've set some bins on fire. We've seen pellets being sort of pounded back and forth, and the police have been using water cannons. It seems to be much quieter in other bits of Belfast, so that's important context, I think. We'll return to that in the next couple of minutes. Firstly, tonight,
0: the developing news out of the Middle East, where the US's military central command says its forces have launched additional self-defense strikes against multiple targets in Iran. That comes after the US Defense Secretary Pete Hegseth said the United States would bomb key Iranian facilities in an expanded wave of attacks on the region. Let's speak to Jamil Jaffa, who is a former, founder and the executive director of the National Security Institute at George Mason University. Jamil, thank you for being with us tonight. We're getting a bit of a sense of where precisely these strikes are being targeted. The Iranian news agency, the FARS news agency, talking in particular about a port city just south, the Bandar Abbas port, just south of the Strait of Hormuz. And we're talking here about self-defense strikes. That's the language that US Central Command has used. How significant is that sort of language?
6: No, that's exactly right, Daryl. The idea of self-defense is that if you're attacked or you're being threatened to be attacked, you can respond in kind and try to defeat the threat against you. And the concept here is that in theory, we're in a ceasefire. But if the U.S. is attacked, as we ostensibly were yesterday by an Iranian attack drone that took down an Apache helicopter, then we're going to respond. And Bandar Abbas, you may remember Bandar Abbas not just from yesterday's strikes, but from the 1980s. That was the exact same port city where the Iranians would launch those gunboats that were patrolling the Straits of Hormuz when President Reagan broke the blockade of the strait by escorting ships through the strait.
0: And okay, so you've described nicely there how these things go, right? Which is that there is an attack on the US in the form of a Apache helicopter being shot down. Last night on the show, we were talking about some of the retaliatory strikes that the US had undertook. We're talking tonight about more strikes. So is that not an escalation at this point rather than self-defense?
6: Well, it's a great question. The question is whether the elements in Bandar Abbas, the missiles, the drone launchers they have there, are still threatening American forces. Are they lighting them up with their radars? Are there claims that they're going to be launched, right? Are they hearing radio chatter? It could very well be that what the U.S. is hearing is the Iranians preparing for another strike, in which case you don't have to wait for the strike to be launched in order to engage in self-defense. All that being said, the fact of the matter also is that if the U.S. wants to stop these strikes from happening, which have happened sporadically over the last month and a half we've been in the ceasefire, the U.S. is going to have to hit Iran harder to make them to demonstrate to them that they're going to pay a price for doing these things. That may be what's going on here.
0: But I mean, is there not an argument that the president has sort of already given the game away on that? He told press gathered in the Oval Office earlier that these strikes were about frustration at a lack of progress in negotiations.
6: Well, Daryl, that is the challenge here. You know, the president has made clear he wants an end to the conflict. He wants to get to a deal. The problem is the Iranians don't want to give him the deal he wants. And I think rightly, he's sticking to his guns and saying, I'm not going to do any deal. The Iranians assess that he doesn't mean that. They assess that he really wants the conflict over. They assess that by keeping the strait closed and oil prices high, that he will ultimately cave in. And we'll see what happens. They may be right in that, but in fact, the president is trying to show that they're wrong and that he will hit them back. And it may require him to hit them significantly harder to really get them to the table to do a real negotiation. Remember, Daryl, the important thing here is we've been in a ceasefire for months, or maybe almost a month plus. They have never done their part. The Iranians have never done their part. They haven't opened the strait, not for one day, even though the U.S. has largely stopped hitting sites in Iran.
0: Okay, that's interesting. I'm keen to understand this in the sort of legal context as well, Jamil. Not least because of the potential pressure on America, on Donald Trump from Congress in America, who are watching this very, very closely, and may pull together an argument that says that the retaliatory strikes on the Apache helicopter happened already. Whether the threat is immediate or not, Donald Trump has said in the White House that he is frustrated with the progress of talks and therefore strikes will resume. Does that not meet the threshold for an escalation rather than being described as self-defense? Basically, whether they do or don't, could that argument be formed by somebody somewhere in Congress who wants to hold Donald Trump in front of them?
6: Yeah, there's no doubt that argument could be formed. And in fact, the House has voted to end the war in Iran. The problem, of course, is that you require both the House and the Senate to act, and they have to act by a veto-proof majority, which nobody has in either House of Congress. And so they will not be able to effectively limit the president if he chooses to continue the conflict. And that's the real challenge for Congress if they are opposed to the conflict.
0: Let's just put ourselves in Iran's shoes for a moment then. They are obviously now receiving these strikes. They said that they would not be cowed by aggression. And wouldn't be cowed by aggression during negotiations. They've always said, too, that they would sort of hit back if they felt they needed to, if they faced more aggression. They've been quite aggressive in their language, haven't they? Penny, for their thoughts tonight on what their next move may be.
6: Well, this is the million or maybe multi-billion dollar question on the table, is who's going to cave first? Will the Iranians give on enriched uranium and on having a domestic nuclear program? Will the president give on ending the conflict without getting that piece of it? That is the million dollar question. And the question is, who's hurt more by the blockade on Iran's ports? Is Iran hurt more by that? Or is the U.S. hurt more by the world price of oil and the blockade on the Strait of Hormuz? Right now, it looks, 50-50. But the Iranians, I think, assess the president will collapse first. I think that's a tough bet with Donald Trump.
0: Yeah, I think so too. This operation was a joint venture between Israel and the U.S. That's how we understood it, how it was sort of delivered in the first instance. Israel have obviously resources and attention in Lebanon and other fronts. How active are Israel in this particular theater now?
6: Well, we did just see Israel hit targets in Iran in response to Iran hitting targets in Israel. So the way this has gone, at least in the last few months, putting aside the actual conflict that took place, once we got to a ceasefire or something of a ceasefire there, we saw Hezbollah starting to launch rockets from the north, from the south of Lebanon into the north of Israel. Israel then responded in kind. Iran just this week says an attack on Hezbollah is an attack on us, essentially admitting what long since we've always known, which is Hezbollah is an Iranian proxy. And Israel says, you hit us for hitting Hezbollah, we're going to hit you back. And they just did that back and forth in the last couple of days. We'll see if this continues, but as of right now, it appears to have stopped.
0: And I suppose just sort of more to the point is that the last couple of days, weeks, I've been talking on Times Radio about the US and Iran trading strikes and Iran and Israel trading strikes. We haven't talked about US-Israel joint operation in the way that we did at the start of the conflict. I'm wondering if there is a sort of divergence. If there is, I mean, clearly they are allied talking to each other, but I'm wondering how much of a splintering there is at this point.
6: Well, what we saw in the last few days was President Trump publicly saying to the world that he had told Bibi Netanyahu, Prime Minister of Israel, to stand down and to not respond, and Bibi responded anyways. He ignored the president's request, and then the president went out publicly and called on both Iran and Israel to stop striking one another, and both appear, having gone back and forth once or twice, to have done that. So the president ultimately got what he wanted, but not out of Bibi the first time. Bibi said, look, if Hezbollah is going to attack us and we're going to hit them and Iran then strikes us, they're going to get it right in the teeth. And, you know, that's the kind of thing that's how you generate deterrence, right? What Netanyahu is doing. You may not like it. You may not like him, you know, but he's generating deterrence in a way that President Trump probably should look at and say, how do I generate that same kind of deterrence with Iran right now? It probably involves, to your point, Daryl, an escalation.
0: Yeah, okay.
6: Temporarily.
0: Yeah, okay. Good to talk, Jamil. Thank you so much for your time tonight. Appreciate it. Jamil Jaffer, who is a founder and executive director at the National Security Institute in George Mason University. Jamil knows this situation inside out. He was part of the team that pulled together the original Iran nuclear deal. Always good to get his insights. Let's turn our attention back to Northern Ireland now, where there continues tonight to be pockets of unrest. In fact, really largely, I would say, pocket of unrest. It seems to be largely isolated around one particular bit of Belfast, with the rest of it largely quiet. In that one particular bit, crowds have been throwing bricks at police. Police have been firing water cannons as they try to disperse that crowd. Amanda Ferguson is a journalist based in Belfast and told me what she could see.
2: There has been further violence in the Sandy Nose area, who have been the outskirts of North Belfast. A couple of hundred sort of people, young people included, have gathered, and police used water cannon on them. And, you know, some fires were set on of wheelie bins and so on. And there have been some other gatherings, some peaceful, some not.
0: Amanda Ferguson speaking to us earlier. Let's get the view of Danny Shaw, who is a policing and criminal justice commentator. Danny, thanks for being with us. You're watching this play out as we are. One of the things that really strikes me tonight is the police appear to be a bit more front-footed than they were last night.
8: Well, the police have certainly been more prepared, perhaps, than they were yesterday. Mm. But the policing tactics in Northern Ireland are quite different from what they are in England, certainly. You know, water cannon is used in Northern Ireland. It's not used in England, Scotland or Wales, for example.
0: Why is that, Danny? Why isn't it used in other parts of the United Kingdom?
8: Look, I think there's a different tradition of policing disturbances and riots in Northern Ireland because of the troubles which go back to the late 1960s and 70s, when disturbances and violence were common occurrences in Northern Ireland. And because of that, I think a sort of certain practices and cultures have built up, which are very different from here. And you can see that in the way that the disturbances are policed with the use of water cannon. There was an attempt, you might remember, some years ago for the police to use water cannon over here. I think Boris Johnson, when he was London mayor, ordered that they be purchased, but they were never used. It's just a different style of policing. It's, you know, also water cannon are good for sort of static protests or where you've got a group confined to a particular space. They have their function. What they're not good at, if you've got small groups of people darting around different streets and so on, then it,

0: used in Northern Ireland. I think they have a greater range of sort of more militaristic vehicles used by the police service of Northern Ireland because of that long history of disorder and troubles.
1: And more specifically on this then, Danny, you've been watching this play out like we have the last 24 hours, and the debate around immigration and the sort of issues that are at the centre of it, alongside what are objectively terrible, awful scenes of people firebombing the homes of people that they think are occupied by ethnic minorities. We've heard rumours, there were reports of people planning to gather around houses of multiple occupancy, for example, to commit violent acts there. You've seen these kind of stories play out a lot over your career, Danny. Where does this rate? How do you reflect on this one?
0: It's horrifying, frankly. It's really disturbing. I mean, don't forget that a year ago, there were 2 weeks of disturbances in Northern Ireland after two Romanian Roma teenagers were accused of the attempted rape of a teenage girl. And that led to days of these sorts of disturbances. I don't think they got as much coverage, perhaps, in the media across England, Wales and Scotland as this is. And that may be because of the footage that you know, everyone has sort of seen online, that horrifying footage of Stephen Ogilvy under attack. Look, this is really disturbing because, you know, over many years, you've seen disturbances, you've seen violence. You know, before the social media age, before the internet, there have been the most terrible riots. You know, not just in Northern Ireland, but in England as well, in inner cities in the 1980s and so on. And then the riots across England in 2011. So this isn't just a phenomenon that's being sort of whipped up by online. Let's be honest about that.
1: Yeah.
0: But it does have more of a sort of toxic flavour to it and a sinister flavour to it, because you just can't, people don't trust what the authorities are saying about something. They're just getting their information from social media, and there are certain influencers and actors who are whipping it up, and that's why things can spread much more quickly.
1: And just on that, Danny, just briefly, if you will, I'm slightly low on time here, but I just want to put this point to you, because I was kind of thinking about this earlier. Amanda Ferguson, journalist in Belfast, sort of pointed to this too. How often these moments of unrest get fueled by sort of young lads, it's mainly lads, who are up for a night out more than anything, just want to make a bit of trouble. She described them as kind of like have a go rioters, I think, or something to that effect. We like to apply an ideology and a specific sort of political motivation, and clearly that is undeniably present as the central driver, but often a good chunk of the crowd can be made up of people who are just sort of bored and fancy a laugh.
0: Absolutely. Well, and we saw that in 2011 in the riots, and we saw that after the Southport attacks when there was rioting as well. And of course it is, you know, predominantly, not completely, but predominantly it is young people, particularly young men who are bored, who've got sort of testosterone surging around and who want an outlet for it. You know, it's not a coincidence that it doesn't happen to be 40s, people in their 40s, 50s and 60s. There is something around young men involved in disturbances like that. But, you know, it doesn't help at all. And it is inflamed by people who peddle conspiracy theories and link the issues of brutal attacks with immigration.
1: Okay.
0: That just makes it worse. And it makes people, you know, everyone is a target in Northern Ireland now. It's not just the fact that ethnic minorities and migrants have been targeted. Other people who are just living in Northern Ireland from that community have also been attacked.
1: Okay, Danny, thank you for your time. I appreciate it. Danny Shaw, who's a crime and policing commentator with us on Times Radio tonight. Helen's been in touch to say, thoughts go to the family and the friends of Lyra McKee. This must be a difficult time for them. Yeah, agreed. Lyra, you might remember, was a journalist in Belfast. She was in Northern Ireland, who was shot, wasn't she, while she was observing rioting in Londonderry back in 2019. I got to know her partner quite well in the aftermath of her death, and that was an incredibly brave woman as well, let me tell you that, talking very articulately about things like this, unrest in Northern Ireland, and the will and want to sort of stride on into the future that was more hopeful for Northern Ireland. I think that still exists, that sentiment, but it can't be easy for them to watch on as more violence breaks out on the streets of Northern Ireland. Next, we're going to return to the story of the Middle East. We've been hanging on to speak to Cedric Layton, who is a former Air Force commander, military analyst now. We'll

0: get his take on the strikes the US have carried out on Iran tonight. That's on Times Radio next.
1: What did the 1960s mean to you? And what about the 1970s? If those decades were special, the music will bring it all back. 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And that's the music we play across on Boom Radio. 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
0: Hello, good evening. There's going to be a loud crunch in about 10 minutes because we're going to get gear change out of a heavy night of news into whether or not children should be banned from weddings. We'll get your take on that after 11:30 tonight. In the meantime, let's return to the story developing from the Middle East then. We are following closely as the US Central Command have confirmed that American forces have begun attacking Iran. They've called them self-defense strikes. We've heard from Iranian news agencies too that several explosions have been heard in the Keshem and Hengam area, two Iranian islands in the Persian Gulf, and also around Bandar Abbas, which is a port around the Strait of Hormuz. Cedric Layton is a military analyst and a retired colonel in the US Air Force and is watching on with us. Cedric, what do you make of what we've seen tonight?
6: Well, Daryl, good evening. I think what we're seeing is a limited strike by the U.S. that is actually coming out to hit targets, as you mentioned, in the Strait of Hormuz area. So Bandar Abbas, for example, is headquarters for the Iranian Revolutionary Guard Corps Navy. And that is, obviously a target from a military perspective that makes sense if you're going after command and control nodes. When you're looking at the other targets, like Keshem Island, for example, there are usually a lot of missile emplacements on the islands in the Strait of Hormuz area and in the Persian Gulf that are controlled by Iran. So they're striking command and control nodes, it looks like, as well as some of the missile emplacements. It does appear to be a limited strike, although President Trump has threatened to go after infrastructure such as bridges, telecommunications installations, things of that nature. So it remains to be seen if they're going to expand this, but right now it appears to be fairly limited in scope.
0: And we were trying to marry together tonight, Cedric, Donald Trump's comments in the White House earlier in the Oval Office, where he described these as being about his frustration with a lack of progress on Iran's part to getting towards a peace deal, and what the US Special Central Command are describing tonight as self-defense strikes. Are those two things the same thing, or they're different? How do we understand that?
6: Yeah, I would say they're different. And, from a central command perspective, they are looking at what we would call force protection. So when the Apache helicopter was attacked by the Shahed drone, that was an act, in that limited area, that was a tactical situation. But the response to that is what the Central Command is talking about there. Now, what President Trump is talking about, that is much more focused on the diplomatic efforts and his impatience with the lack of progress in the negotiations. And, when you look at that, it's not a surprise that we're at this particular stage because Iran, for example, has not responded to the changes that President Trump made in his in the actual draft of the Memorandum of Understanding that supposedly had gone back and forth between the two sides. But it's been I think at least a week now that Iran has not responded to that, and so that is probably driving his attitude to the situation.
0: Any sort of strategy in him having announced that these were going to happen ahead of time?
6: Yeah, that's very interesting. When normally surprise is, of course, is an element that is prized by military commanders, the announcement of something like this in advance could have several purposes. One of them is to warn a civilian population that strikes were coming. So that would be a possibility. But it also strikes me that he was hoping that just the mere announcement of the possibility of such strikes would get movement from the Iranians. So there is on the diplomatic side. So there is a theory at least that where one can threaten to do something and then hope that the other side acquiesces in advance before you actually have to act. So that may be in play here when it comes to President Trump's mindset. But it is certainly a bit unconventional to announce every single strike that you're conducting, and that is almost what we had in this case.
0: Yeah, okay. Cedric, good to talk to you. Thank you for your insight. Appreciate it. Cedric Layton, who is a military analyst, a retired colonel in the US Air Force with us as well. That's largely what we've got at the moment, I must say, from this situation. We've been hearing from Iranian state media saying that those explosions have been heard in the Bandar Abbas region, Keshem Island around the sort of Persian Gulf and that port city of Bandar Abbas around the Strait of Hormuz. So that appears to be, as Cedric sort of pointed out there, a couple of key targets. We saw those retaliatory strikes yesterday centered around the same sort of place, and Cedric describing them as a relatively limited set of strikes, these. So we'll bring you developments as we get them. So too from Belfast, where a derelict house has been set alight in around the sort of chimney corner hotel area. We were talking earlier, weren't we, about this kind of relatively isolated pocket of disturbance around the Glengormley area, which is north of the city of Belfast. That does appear to be where the protests and disorder, I think it's best to describe it as, has been contained to tonight. We've seen water cannons being used, people throwing objects back and forth, but it seems a lot more restrained than last night, and certainly quieter in other parts of Belfast too. We'll bring you developments as we get them on Times Radio all night tonight. And next, here's that big clunker gear change. Should children be allowed to weddings? It's an interesting debate, this, really. Actually, I've been to several weddings this year, and Molly, my daughter, has been invited to precisely none of them. So I'm keen to know what you think about this. Do they ruin the day, or are they a big part of the celebration and should be embraced? What do you reckon? Kids at weddings, yay or nay? 87222, times at the start of a message, 0333 003 2353. That's after the headlines. Here's Rob Mullarkey.
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7: Good evening. The US military has launched a series of what it's calling self-defense strikes on multiple Iranian targets. The US Central Command said it was in response to Iran's continued and unwarranted aggression. Iranian state media has reported an explosion in the port city of Bandar Abbas. Jamil Jaffa is the executive director of the National Security Institute at George Mason University.
8: In theory, we're in a ceasefire. But if the U.S. is attacked, as we ostensibly were yesterday by an Iranian attack drone that took down an Apache helicopter, then we're going to respond. And Bandar Abbas, you may remember Bandar Abbas from the 1980s. That was the exact same port city where the Iranians would launch those gunboats that were patrolling the Straits of Hormuz when President Reagan broke the blockade of the strait by escorting ships through the strait.
7: Iran's president, Masoud Pezeshkian, earlier said his country would stand firm against any pressure and threat. Police have deployed water cannons on protesters in Northern Ireland after they were pelted with bricks and projectiles on a second night of unrest following the Belfast knife attack. A lorry was seen in flames as hundreds of people wearing masks confronted riot police after they gathered near the Sandinos roundabout in Newton Abbey. The site is close to a hotel accommodating migrants. And the family of Stephen Ogilvie, the victim of Monday's knife attack in Belfast, say the sharing of false information on social media is deeply distressing and should stop immediately. In a statement, they said they had been left feeling disgusted by the disorder. Sir Keir Starmer's refusing to rule out tax increases to fund defence spending. He declined to respond directly when pressed by the Conservative leader, Kemi Badenoch, at Prime Minister's questions. The government's defence investment plan is scheduled to be published ahead of next month's NATO summit in the Turkish capital, Ankara. And England lead Costa Rica 1-0 in the second half of their final World Cup warm-up match in Orlando, although the match was delayed by an hour after a thunderstorm. Declan Rice's goal in the ninth minute still separates the two sides in that one. With the rest of the sport this evening, here's Hugo Chambray.
9: FIFA President Gianni Infantino has told people not to worry so much about the controversial topics that have dominated the build-up to the World Cup. He says it's unfortunate that Somali referee Omar Artan had been denied entry to the US. Others have faced visa issues, while high ticket prices continue to cause a lot of debate. Infantino says there's only so much FIFA can do.
10: Maybe sometimes it's good as well to just, you know, chill, relax. We work on everything. We try to solve everything.
9: Infantino also told the press conference that the money made from high ticket prices will be put towards children's hopes and dreams. Elsewhere, Joe Root will captain England in the second test against New Zealand after Ben Stokes was dropped from the squad. Stokes and Gus Atkinson broke the team's midnight curfew at a nightclub where an incident was reported in the early hours of Monday morning. Atkinson has also been left out. And Everton say they're surprised and angry after being ordered to pay Burnley more than £35 million in compensation. It's after they were sued over breaking Premier League financial rules in the 2021-2022 season when Burnley were relegated.
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11: It's the final months of London's legendary musical, Disney's Hercules. With epic spectacle and all the classic songs from the animated movie, it's hotter than Hades, bigger than Mount Olympus. Don't miss Disney's Hercules at Theatre Royal Drury Lane. 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
0: Hello, good evening. I'm Daryl Morris in for Carol Walker. Anthony Gordon's just scored a penalty for England, put them 2-0 up in their friendly, their pre-match warm-up against Costa Rica ahead of the World Cup starting tomorrow. It's a really boring game, though, so you don't need to go and turn it over. It's fine. Today with us is extremely dull and it doesn't matter. It doesn't mean anything, so it's fine. I know, though, that England are 2-0 up because I saw it on the Times.com, on the Match Centre, on the Times app as well. So if you do want to keep up with the footy and listen to me, then that's how. Open the Times app, just go to the Match Centre. It's the ultimate sort of tournament companion. Carry it with you. It features full match schedules, expert analysis, latest news, goals as they go in. You can also use a predictor chart as well to plot teams, various teams, kind of routes through to the final if you want. So you can sort of see how you think England or Scotland might do. And then when the action starts, we'll have live competition stats, detailed team guides to keep you ahead of what's going on. The Times app or the Times.com is where you go if you want to get into the Times' Match Centre for the World Cup this week. Elsewhere tonight, I've got a wedding coming up in a couple of weeks' time. In fact, actually, that's the night that England play Panama, so I'm very much hoping we've qualified through to the knockout stages by then because I'm not going to be able to watch that game because I'm going to be at a wedding. But Molly, my daughter, isn't going to be there. And as much as I'm looking forward to sort of toasting the happy couple, I am also looking forward to a child-free night, if I'm honest. And even if I wanted to take her along, she couldn't. The bride and groom have said, no, it is a child-free wedding. Today, the actress, Emily Atack, has sparked this debate again. She told the Ramesh Ranganathan show that she has banned children from her wedding as well.
12: We're being kind to our friends, right, and we're making sure that people don't have to worry too much about paying for lots of things.
13: Oh, that's
12: and
13: good.
12: Yeah,
13: okay.
12: But we have said no kids.
0: Fill that gap myself. So, is it okay to ban children from weddings or should they be invited? I put this to a wedding planner earlier, Sarah Haywood, and also Hilary Scheinbaum, who is a journalist and an author and a lifestyle expert who talks a lot about weddings and wedding planning and wedding etiquette in her work. I began by asking Hilary what her position is.
13: Well, first of all, I will always say that it is up to the bride and the groom and or whoever is paying for the wedding, because those are very expensive and sometimes people's hands are tied. However, I think that weddings are best enjoyed without children because it is an adult party. There is alcohol available. Often these weddings take place late at night, past children's bedtimes. And, you know, I think it's very important that kids have a safe space where they are attended to. And I'm not entirely sure that weddings are always the perfect venue for that. So I think that often parents are distracted by children. Children tend to have tantrums depending on their age and, you know, they're tired or hungry. And so I think that focusing on the couple and allowing your guests to do the same and really enjoy a child-free night is a really special.
0: Okay, Sarah, what do you think? What's the sort of case in favor of having kids at weddings?
14: Well, I've never known children spoil a wedding, but of course, the weddings that children are at, the children have been thought about. Mm. So, of course, and we're planning the wedding, so we would never not think of what will happen to children. And whilst I agree with Hilary that it really is up to the couple, she also mentioned it might be up to the bill payer. The problems that we see arise are when everyone's not on the same page, and then it can become quite heated. And I've also observed in my 20, 25 years doing this job that it's often the people who are most adamant that children are not welcome at their weddings, who, when their children are later born and not invited to weddings, have the most issue with it. So it's horses for courses, but I don't think there's a right or a wrong.
0: Mm, okay, that's interesting. So, okay, one of the things that strikes me, Hilary, is, look, and I say this as somebody who, you know, loves kind of weddings with kids, but I'm also looking forward to having one, you know, without and enjoying a bit of child-free time, and it is an adult environment. But they are very important parts of our lives, children. And if I'm thinking of myself as sort of the groom, I would be, then the children that would be coming to my wedding are either my family or the family of the people that I love enough to invite them at the wedding. They are part of the package. And surely, at this day of sort of love and celebration, you want all the people that you love to be there.
13: Of course. I will say, I'm going to call myself out on this. I obviously take the stance of no children, but we had three children at my wedding when I was married. And those were our two nieces and our nephew. And because we wanted them to be part of our ceremony, but we also felt comfortable enough speaking to our siblings, their parents, about, you know, what the restrictions were in terms of them staying for the party or where they would be comfortable. So I think that, you know, as Sarah said, there has to be a plan in place for children if they are going to be at the wedding. Perhaps they are hanging out in the bridal suite or, you know, entertained by babysitters. But I think that if they are part of the wedding, there has to be specific direction, because otherwise it can get a little bit out of control.
0: That's interesting. So select children is an interesting idea as well, isn't it? Maybe
13: yeah.
0: Maybe like not the sort of, you know, third child of the person who you were umming and ahhing about inviting anyway, but somebody who's a bit more close, a bit more sort of in your immediate family. That makes sense. Sarah, there is though, however, the risk of disruption. And I know you said that you've never known a child to disrupt a wedding. And, you know, whilst that is true, I'm sure it does happen. And you do not need a kid crying or calling out or running around the church in the middle of your vows. And perhaps
14: you would hope that the parents would deal with that. Mm. I mean, of course, babies cry and children, very young children, don't know how to behave. And you would hope that the parents in those instances would remove those children. And that's invariably what we see.
0: Do you know what? I'm going to give you an example, Sarah, because I actually went to a wedding where there were kids, although there weren't loads of kids, but there was a niece, I think, and she was quite young. I think she must have been about two. And she wasn't chatting per se, but she was a bit disruptive. And there was an adult who was responsible for her, clearly, like somebody who sort of been assigned her for the day. And they were kind of trying to feed her snacks and sort of keep her entertained. And during the ceremony, it was very distracting. I have to say that I spent quite a lot of the time at the ceremony sort of feeling a little bit anxious about the possibility that she was going to be disruptive.
14: And I take that on board. And I think there is a way to tell your guests if you are banning children. I wouldn't recommend, I believe you said some celebrity today said she was banning kids from her wedding. That's quite an extreme way to put it. I wouldn't put it like that. And I would also put that your children, if they are welcome, your children are welcome, but give some guidance or, you know, a quiet chat with those parents saying, it really means a lot to me that, you know, during the ceremony, this doesn't happen. And if that should happen, because we know you can't necessarily control what a child would do, can you take care of it? Mm. I would think about that. I also was thinking while we were talking, sometimes the reason is actually financial, why people don't want children at a wedding, because, of course, every bum on a seat, no matter how small that bottom is a cost, particularly when you're thinking of things like catering and you're renting in tableware and tables and chairs. You know, every person eats into a budget, and that could be a reason. And another issue is destination weddings, because it's a much more difficult ask to request that your guests don't bring their children away with them for a weekend. And even in the UK, you know, certainly the one-day wedding is very rare these days. It's more than one day. And we no longer live, work, you know, where we were brought up. Most of us have moved around. So lots of people, it is a destination wedding. Even if, you know, you live in London and you're going to Leeds, it's still a destination wedding for you. So there are all those considerations on both sides to take into account. My solution, if it were my clients talking to me, talking about these issues, would be to say, well, if we're going to have children, how are we going to take care of them? Because there's amazing companies out there who will literally take care of children, arrange games for them. And then another observation I have as a professional doing this is often the adults love to go and see the kids being entertained. And all kinds of this, as I say, specialist companies are not just sitting, drawing and writing. They're doing all kinds of things. And you can put that away from where the main guests are, you know, and give them their own food. If the budget will allow, that's a fantastic solution. And I do take on board what Hilary says, you know, it's not necessarily a child-friendly environment, but you can make it so. And I would say children are always the first people on the dance floor getting the party going.
0: Mm. A couple of the weddings that I've been to have been destination weddings. I felt the opposite, that I would find it was easier, I think, for us to leave Molly with my mum for the weekend and she'd be looked after by my grandparents than it would have been, I think, to take her to the destination wedding. Then that would have also meant that one of us would have had to have left the party early and got them, been with her in the room and all that kind of stuff to put an end to sleep. So I actually think leaving them for destination weddings is probably easier than taking them.
14: If you have someone to take care of them.
0: Well, of course, yeah, absolutely. Naturally. Hilary, Sarah makes a really important point at the end there, though, right? Which is that they are fun kids. And weddings are not sort of solemn endeavours, are they? They're celebrations. And having a kid running up and down the aisle, what that one person's distraction is another person's sort of chaotic fun and energy. And surely you want that at your wedding.
13: Listen, I think it all depends on what the couple wants, what the venue is like, really what the vibe is, right? I think that some couples want really formal black tie and gown weddings with, you know, very expensive silverware and bows and all the things. And then I think also there are people who have weddings that are just as equally special, but in their backyard, that are much more casual and more inviting for children and for, you know, guests of all ages. So I think it really depends on the vibe. And this is nothing against children, of course, I think that there are definitely a lot of positives to, you know, celebrating a wedding without having to take care of offspring.
0: Mm. I think you hate children, actually, Hilary. That's the vibe I'm getting from you today. No, I'm joking. Sarah.
13: Oh.
0: I'm kidding. Sarah, is this something that we're seeing kind of like more, do you think? I mean, are we sort of seeing more couples having child-free weddings?
14: I wouldn't say that's my experience. It's always been a contentious issue, always, ever since I've started doing this in 1998. It's always been a contentious issue. And people who are getting married have very strong opinions one way or the other. And it's quite hard to navigate. But I would say at the end of the day, I did have children at our wedding, which was a very long time ago. And for me, and this is just a personal opinion, not something I would push on my clients, but as you've kindly invited me on, I believe that weddings are celebrations of friendship and an affirmation of the very concept of family, whatever that looks like. So having the people that are important in your life, however imperfect or young or disruptive they are, it is part of life. And is that not what we are celebrating when a couple comes together to say they want to stay together for life?
0: That's Sarah Haywood, who is a wedding planner, and Hilary Scheinbaum, who is a journalist and an author on Kids or No Kids at Weddings. Nina says, Daryl, 30 years ago, we had no children at our wedding. Felt a bit guilty. Then a random church regular attendee that we didn't know popped in at the back to watch, and the child that she brought in cried through our vows. No, a church is a public place after all. Yeah, I suppose it is. Keith says, Daryl, I wouldn't even take toddlers on holiday, never mind weddings. The young children don't get anything from either. It's better to leave them in good care and have your adult socialising without the distraction of your kids. Oh, I don't know, Keith. I think kids get a lot from holidays and weddings, don't they? Presumably, that's a fun thing. It depends how old they are, I suppose. But there's some core memories getting made right there, Keith, that you wouldn't want to deny them, surely. 8722, times at the start of a message, 0333 003 2353. Although, to be fair, I have had several occasions where we've gone really out of our way to do something with our 19-month-old toddler. Take her somewhere. We're all the way to Canada. That was for something else, I suppose. But we've been to Milan and to Spain with her and done loads of stuff around. And there have been a few occasions where I've thought, she doesn't even know what's going on here. I'm hot, sweaty and tired. And she's got no idea. She doesn't even know where we are. So it's not a bad point you make, Keith. Okay, next, we're going to head to California. Something quite exciting has happened in the last couple of 24 hours or so. The candidates who are going to be in the race to become governor of California have been finalised, and there is a familiar face amongst them. We'll find out who next.
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0: Things are quieting a little bit in Belfast in the last hour or so. Protests taking place in a particularly sort of isolated way. A couple of hundred people at Sandy Knowles, at a roundabout just outside Belfast. Other areas, and let's not underplay that, objects thrown, bricks, houses vandalised, a derelict property was set on fire and a bin was set on fire too. The disorder, though, was more minor, I think it's fair to say, compared to the violence that was seen last night. Similarly, we're watching the Middle East, where there hasn't been much beyond US Central Command tonight saying that American forces have begun attacking Iran again, and Iranian state media reporting some strikes in various places. This is Keshem Island, and also Bandar Abbas, the port city around the Strait of Hormuz, amongst them. Again, any developments, you won't miss anything with us on Times Radio tonight. Elsewhere, the candidates in the race to become the governor of California have been finalised in the last sort of 24 hours or so. David Cameron's former advisor, Steve Hilton, is amongst them, endorsed by Donald Trump. Will take on the Democrat, Javier Becerra. I think it is. I'm going to get corrected on that in a moment, I think. In any case, Javier's been endorsed by Kamala Harris. It's one of the most powerful offices in America, this. There's a population of 40 million, an economy as big as the United Kingdom. The winner effectively becomes the sort of leader of basically a sort of top-tier country, really. And it's absolutely fascinating. Kieran Southern is the Times' West Coast correspondent and joins us tonight. Kieran, hello, good evening. Good afternoon for you, I suppose.
1: Good evening, Darryl.
0: Interesting, isn't it? Can you just as succinctly as you can explain how this very confusing process to get to having two candidates now actually works?
1: Yeah, so it was a long and in many ways a strange gubernatorial primary. California's odd in that the top two candidates in the primary election advanced to a runoff in November, regardless of party. Gavin Newsom, who is the incumbent governor, he was time barred. He's serving out his second term and eyeing a White House run. So then we had this primary, and the guy everyone assumed was the front runner was Eric Swalwell. He's a Democratic congressman. His career, never mind the campaign, his career imploded over sexual misconduct allegations, which he denies. So then a wide open race was blown even further wide open, and then there was a sort of scramble among the Democrats to pick up Eric Swalwell's votes. The polls were inconclusive for a very long time. It looked for a very brief moment that we could even have two Republicans in that November general election, which obviously would have been bizarre in a state as heavily Democratic as California. But over the last week, you know, Javier Becerra, former Joe Biden Becerra. Cabinet secretary. Yeah,
0: thank you.
1: Former Joe Biden cabinet secretary, he has advanced, and as has Steve Hilton.
0: Yeah, okay. Let's just talk about that then. Steve Hilton's a very familiar character to us, isn't he? And somebody that we know very well as being in Downing Street, and he's kind of reinvented himself. He's reemerged as a Trumpian MAGA candidate for governor.
1: Yeah, so his slogan was "Make California Golden Again," a play on the Golden State nickname of California. He is sort of, it's going to be very, very difficult for Steve Hilton to win in November, but not impossible. He's got a few things going for him in that Becerra isn't a fantastic political athlete. He's quite weak as a candidate. If this was anywhere but California, you know, he's got such an inbuilt advantage. There's a 2-to-1. There's double the number of Democrats in California than there are Republicans. That haven't. Last time we had a Republican governor was Arnold Schwarzenegger 20 years ago. But Hilton does have a shot in that affordability in California is out of control. Unless you're very rich, you can't really afford to buy a house. The homelessness is still a huge issue. Crime, disorder, right. And Hilton's been making all these points on the campaign trail.
0: Okay, interesting. Let's speak to Thomas Del Beccaro, who is a former chairman of the Californian Republican Party. Thomas, welcome. Thank you for being with us. Give us your take on who is now your candidate, the Republican candidate, Steve Hilton, somebody familiar to us.
21: Yeah, he's rather familiar to me. I've been friends with him for a couple of years now. Full disclosure, my PAC, Californians for Election Fairness, support him. But before I started the PAC, I used to talk to him frequently and give him advice. He is a knowledge-hungry human being. That is who he has been. He dives into policy. He has many policy positions related to the state. He's had endless energy. He's run up and down the state like no tomorrow. And your correspondent is very right regarding Mr. Becerra. They are complete opposite human beings. Becerra doesn't like the limelight. Steve Hilton loves it.
0: And Kieran also pointed out it's a hard task for Steve Hilton to win this, though.
21: No question about it. It's a different feeling, though. Becerra is actually the Democrats' third choice. It was Katie Porter first, and she imploded. Then it was Eric Swalwell. He imploded. Becerra really didn't even want the job. There's 56% of Californians think it's going, registered voters think it's going the wrong way. And Becerra has some legal problems. So in America, we have this saying about just two people, you know, a puncher's chance to win an election when there's just two.
0: Yeah, okay. Kieran, it's a massive gig. 40 million people, an economy worth just over 4 trillion. That's like as powerful as being the Prime Minister of a country like the United Kingdom, really, near enough.
1: Yeah, it's a huge job, and what it does for your profile, you know, it's one of the most high-profile political jobs in the United States, aside from the presidency. Gavin Newsom is hoping it will propel him to the White House, and I do wonder whether Kamala Harris, who sort of is widely viewed as it was his to get him, it was hers to lose if she'd chosen to run. She chose not to. And I do wonder whether she regrets that decision now, because, as I say, it's an excellent platform to move on to bigger and better things.
0: Yeah, OK. And Thomas, just sort of briefly, if he wins in November, he will become the first Republican governor in 15 years to do it, of course. Arnold Schwarzenegger did it a while back, famously. You say that things are sort of moving in a different direction, but it still remains a very, very difficult battle for him. If he loses, does he sort of still, though, go on to do something else? It feels like a good springboard regardless.
21: Well, yes. He's spent several years now working on policy in California, plus he had the national platform when he was with Fox News. So, yes, I don't think he's kind of restless person. He feels like he has a mission, and he has some good ideas for California. So, yes, it's an uphill climb. I wouldn't bet my entire house on it, but we're at least going to have a debate in California, which has been missing the last 15 years.
0: Yeah, and characters, I suppose. Those characters help propel those debates a bit further, don't they? Lovely having you company tonight, both of you. Thomas Del Beccaro, who is a former chairman of the California Republican Party, and the brilliant Kieran Southern, who is the Times' West Coast correspondent as well. You can read Kieran's excellent work online with a subscription at thetimes.com.

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1: Hello there, good morning. It is midnight on Times Radio. I'm Daryl Morris. Our top stories today, the US Central Command says that US forces have begun attacking Iran. And meanwhile, water cannons have been fired by police as crowds gather for another night of more isolated and yet still significant, I think it's fair to say, unrest in Belfast. We'll return to both of those stories and the rest of the night's news to come. After the headlines, here's Rob Mullarkey.
2: Daryl, thank you. Good morning. The United States military has launched a series of what it's calling self-defense strikes on multiple Iranian targets. The US Central Command said it was in response to Iran's continued and unwarranted aggression. Iranian state media says two of its vessels in the Strait of Hormuz have been hit, and it's also reporting an explosion in the port city of Bandar Abbas. Cedric Layton is a military analyst and retired colonel in the US Air Force.
3: Bandar Abbas, for example, is headquarters for the Iranian Revolutionary Guard Corps Navy, and that is, obviously a target from a military perspective that makes sense if you're going after command and control nodes.
2: Riot police in Northern Ireland have deployed water cannons on a second night of unrest. Bricks and other projectiles have been thrown at police officers, and in Newton Abbey, a lorry was set on fire. Crowds also gathered in Coleraine, and there were minor disturbances in Londonderry. Earlier, Hadi Oladid, a 30-year-old Sudanese national, appeared in court charged with the attempted murder of Stephen Ogilvie, who lost an eye in a knife attack on Monday. Danny Shaw, the crime and policing commentator, has been analysing the methods employed by the police service of Northern Ireland.
4: There have been some reports that plastic bullets or attenuating energy projectiles, as they are called, which are sort of low energy, have been fired by police. I don't know if that's been confirmed, but again, the use of such bullets, which are more sort of designed to disrupt protesters, and that is something which is also more of a common feature in Northern Ireland.
2: And the family of Stephen Ogilvie, the victim of Monday's knife attack, say the sharing of false information on social media is deeply distressing and should stop immediately. In a statement, they said they'd been left feeling disgusted by the disorder. Britain's anti-terror czar is warning that migration must be considered a national security issue because of concerns it is destabilising the country. Jonathan Hall, KC, is the independent reviewer of terrorism legislation. He says migrants from war-torn regions may present a risk of violence that can trigger disorder.
5: Is there a national security dimension to immigration control into this country? And I thought that the terrible events in North Belfast indicated that there was, alongside what I know about state threats and the ability of countries like Iran to abuse, exploit individuals who've recently arrived who are in very precarious circumstances.
2: The president of World Football's governing body, FIFA, has defended the ticket pricing for the World Cup. Speaking at a press conference ahead of the opening game in Mexico City, Gianni Infantino said selling at a lower price point would have resulted in more tickets going onto secondary markets at much higher prices. He said the ticket revenues being generated are being reinvested to develop the game globally.
6: We are investing this revenue in the growth of the game. Nobody else is doing that. This allows us to maintain as well free TV. I said we could put everything on pay. We would generate 30 billion revenues, probably. But then you have billions of people in the world who would not be able to watch the World Cup.
2: And England beat Costa Rica 3-0 in their final World Cup warm-up match in Orlando, although the game was delayed by an hour after a thunderstorm. Declan Rice, Anthony Gordon and Ollie Watkins scored the goals. For a roundup of the news on demand, subscribe to the Times Radio News Briefing on any podcast platform.
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1: Hello there, good morning. It is just gone midnight. It is Thursday morning, the 11th of June. Excuse me. That's a good start to the day. Benedict Spence is a broadcaster and journalist and is with us for the next hour. Hello, Benedict. Great, it's going well. Really well. I can tell you that... Is he not there? Oh, he is there.
7: Can you hear me?
1: Yes, I can hear you. Hello.
7: Oh, Lord.
1: Hello.
7: Okay. This is auspicious, isn't it?
1: It is indeed. It is. It's the only way is up. How are you, my friend?
7: You're saying the only way is up. It's the Mick McCarthy thing, Daryl. Daryl, this show can't get any worse, can it? It can.
1: It can. How are you?
7: I'm all right, yeah. I'm doing great. How are you doing?
1: I'm not too bad. Give us a thought for the day, Benedict, today.
7: Plus ça change. Honestly, it's another week, another story, another act of brutality on the streets of the United Kingdom, and the response from the political establishment, be it Reform, be it Labour, be it the Conservatives, is exactly the same. You know, and ultimately, I think that what we're seeing sort of breaking out in the streets of Belfast, and what we saw last week in Southampton, is simply the sort of the slow drip tramp towards a situation where, you know, not only are random acts of barbarity becoming normalised, but actually violent responses to them may become normalised as well. There you go. That's an upbeat start to the show.
1: It is, isn't it? Goodness. Okay, listen, we'll come back to that in a moment, and we'll consider what's happening in Belfast tonight. And I must say, I think it's worth saying, a sort of quieter night in Belfast. I wouldn't want to overstate what's been happening. A couple of hundred people, largely isolated to the sort of Sandy Knowles area, just north of Belfast, outside Belfast. Objects have been thrown, bricks at police. We've also seen water cannons fired back by police as well. Houses vandalised, a derelict property was set on fire and was burnt out, but a lot less intense than it appeared to be last night. With the situation playing out in Iran as well, I can also just bring you some developing news on that, according to Iranian state media, two violating ships attempting passage through the Strait of Hormuz have been hit in the last hour or so. The country's top joint military command said that any vessel attempting passage will be shot at, including oil tankers and commercial ships. So two, what they describe as violating ships, have been hit. That comes around the same time as strikes carried out from the United States on Iran. Donald Trump promising that earlier on, and tonight the US Central Command describing those strikes as having happened and as self-defense strikes. We'll unpick all of that over the course of the next half an hour on Times Radio. England's game has just finished too, against Costa Rica, their final warm-up game before the World Cup kicks off for them in a week tomorrow. For the rest of the tournament, it starts tomorrow night, or tonight as it is. Hugo Chambry's been watching that for us from Talk Sport. Hugo, hello.
8: Morning. Yeah, well, it starts tonight. Yeah. It's World Cup Day.
1: World Cup
8: Happy
1: Day.
8: World Cup Day.
1: Happy World Cup
8: That's
1: Day.
8: Some more positive news, there sort we go. Of. If yeah. you ignore all of the circus yeah. going on that's happening at the World Cup.
1: Completely chaotic World Cup, yeah. How did England get on tonight then?
8: Yeah, very well, very well. A late goal makes it 3-0, England 3, Croatia 0. Declan Rice, Anthony Gordon from the penalty spot and Ollie Watkins in the 88th minute make it a pretty comfortable outing for England against Costa Rica. The important headline, no injuries sustained. They spurned quite a lot of chances. Costa Rica are not the force they were when they made England toil back in 2014 in the World Cup group that England didn't get out
1: God,
8: of.
1: Yeah.
8: But the less said about that, the better. England have an internal warm-up game tomorrow within the squad behind closed doors. And then it's into the real stuff. So, I mean, Mexico play South Africa later in the opening game. And then England will have their group games against Croatia, Ghana and Panama, and we shall see.
1: I think I'm looking forward to it now.
8: When I spoke to you about 3 hours ago, you weren't.
1: Yeah, we were chatting in the office, weren't we, earlier, and I was very, like, I think something's just happened. It's just ticked into World Cup Day, and I just sort of suddenly feel quite up for it. Do you know what happened? I just pictured myself, because I'm in the London studio here. I live in Manchester. I'm going to get the train back tomorrow. Going to collect my daughter from nursery, get her to bed as early as possible. Sit down, have a beer, and watch the first game of the World Cup. I've just pictured that in my head. I've just lived it for a minute, and I like it.
8: Yeah. And why not?
1: That's
8: why
1: what it's not? About, isn't it?
8: You know, if there has been a lot of bad news in the build-up to this World Cup, and yeah. that absolutely shouldn't be ignored, and Gianni Infantino held a press conference this evening, which was typical of Gianni Infantino in how
1: yeah,
8: ludicrous it was.
1: There?
8: I mean, he said that we all just need to chill and relax about getting wound up about high ticket prices and referees not being allowed into the country. Mm. He said that the high ticket price profits that FIFA make will lead to children's hopes and dreams being fulfilled by FIFA. It was very Gianni Infantino. Maybe that's why FIFA haven't put him up to do a press conference since 2023.
1: Yeah.
8: But yeah, as I say, if you can just enjoy the football and you know, as we've sort of had to at previous World Cups in Qatar, where there was lots of horrific stuff going on behind the scenes there, and in Russia 4 years before that, you know, if you can just enjoy the football and get behind England, Scotland, whatever your country may be, then maybe the next few weeks can bring some positivity.
1: Yeah, I think so too. I think as soon as the ball gets kicked, there's, you know, football starts to kind of like take over, doesn't it? And do the football just talking, I suppose. Benedict, what about you? How are you feeling?
7: I'm so tuned out of this World Cup.
1: Are you?
7: The whole thing doesn't quite make sense to me. It's not particularly exciting. I don't feel particularly excited about the England team, but I don't feel particularly excited about any of the teams. There's no sort of one standout side which you think, oh, they're going to be fun to watch. Also, the whole thing about it being spread across three countries, three vast countries, one of which is the US in its current state of play, I just think, what was the point of that? It's all just money. It's about the 250th anniversary. I'm looking forward to the next World Cup, which is going to be between, I think, Spain, Portugal and Morocco. That, I'm sure, will be a cracker. But how bad is that I'm looking 4 years ahead to think, that might be a fun World Cup to follow. But I'm looking forward to watching Norway and Japan. There you go. I reckon they'll be decent. But okay, apart from that, not interested.
1: That's a rogue choice.
8: Two big whaling nations.
1: That was it.
8: That's about the only link I can think of between those two countries.
1: Maybe that's where Benedict's gone for that. What do you make of the whole sort of Somalian referee not being able to get in and some of the controversy around who has and hasn't been able to attend this World Cup?
7: Yeah, I think, listen, I would say that I understand why, particularly in the case of the Iranians, that there have been some problems. But what I would also say is that FIFA should have nipped this in the bud months ago. FIFA should have anticipated that there would be problems, and it should have been the one to go to the US State Department and say, look, if you're going to be hosting this thing, can you at the very least make sure that people are allowed into the country in an orderly amount of time? Can you do your background checks first? If there's anything that needs to be submitted way in advance, please let us know. I really do feel that, you know, Gianni Infantino turning around and going, guys, just chill out, it's not really good enough, ultimately. And also, the Somalian referee not being allowed into the US, does that mean that he can't have refereed games, say, in Mexico or Canada? It just seems really slapdash to me. But of course, this is FIFA, and it's all about trying to extract as much money from people as possible, and to hell with the consequences, really. So I'm not surprised.
1: The thing about that, because it is a good point, isn't it? Well, this World Cup is in Mexico, Canada and America. Could the referee not have just refereed in those countries? But there was something about the fact that all the referees are kept together, Hugo, is that right? And they're in a sort of secure environment and then taken to matches?
8: Yeah, I think so. And also, you know, those matches will have other referees already penned down for them, I think.
1: The logistics
8: at this late stage, it's probably easier to bring up one of the linesmen and then make the fourth official run the lines. That's probably a more straightforward fix, but it's a fix that, absolutely, I agree, should not have been necessary in the first place. And to Benedict's point, there absolutely are agreements between FIFA and host nations about freedom of movement for people coming from countries, whether that be fans, players, match officials. And basically, at the last minute, you know, it's not just Somalian and Iranian people struggling. Scottish fans have had their Esters revoked at the last minute, despite having those been approved. But yeah, to have this, the US basically say, we're not going to change our border policies for anyone. We're going to turn people away from certain countries at will, regardless of, you know, that person being the top referee in Africa and one of FIFA's top referees, is not good enough, really.
1: Yeah. When does Scotland play? Their match is first, isn't it?
8: Oh.
1: Is it? No, it's not, is it?
8: Yeah, no. Scotland do play before England. Come back to me on that. I should know that off the top of my head, shouldn't I?
1: That is. And I bet you know when England play, don't you? I bet you know all of England's group games, don't you?
8: Yeah,
1: and
8: it's next Wednesday.
1: I bet you know which semi-final and quarter-final England are likely to get as well, don't you?
8: Yeah, I do. Scotland are playing Haiti at 2 a.m. on Sunday, the 14th of June.
1: Oof.
7: That's 1-0 Haiti written all over.
1: Oh, that's brutal. That's brutal, isn't it?
8: Stinker if you're a Scotland fan who's got work early on Monday, isn't it?
1: Absolutely brutal. Yeah, that's unkind, isn't it? That's really, really unkind. Okay, are you looking forward to it then? Are you kind of where I am, or have you...
8: I am, yes, I am. Again, the last few days has kind of been the turning point where I have enjoyed the Southgate project and finally, after my youth of watching the Golden Generation just absolutely bottle big tournaments and not qualify for big tournaments, seeing us beat teams that we should, and I like the group of players broadly. I like what Thomas Tuchel is doing, and so I'm intrigued to see how it goes from an England point of view, and I'm going to try and not get too distraught about everything else.
1: Yeah, okay, that's a good attitude.
8: And up the Scots as well.
1: Yeah, absolutely, quite right, absolutely. Yeah. The English fans don't hate the Scottish hate Scotland as much as Scottish fans hate England. No. I've always had a bit of a soft spot for Scotland in tournaments.
8: Yeah, yeah, why not?
1: The home nations, absolutely. Hugo, thank you, my friend.
8: Thank you.
1: Good man. Hugo Chambray with us from TalkSport tonight. Just a quick reminder then that if you want a guide, a sort of match centre, the Times app and the Times website is the place to be. There's an ultimate tournament sort of companion for you there. All the match schedule, so you can find out precisely when Scotland's games are. Expert analysis, Hugo. Kiss you. He's gone. All the latest news, scores, predictions, it is all at the Times app or thetimes.com right now. Really worth having that on hand for this tournament. Benedict Spencer's with us as well this morning on Times Radio. We'll get next into the developing stories out of Belfast and the Middle East. We'll return to those two parts of the world. Two very significant stories that have developed tonight. More unrest in Belfast, although much more limited. And the US committing more strikes on Iran in the last couple of hours. We'll get the latest next.
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1: Hello, good morning. I'm Daryl Morris, in for Carol Walker this week. Benedict Spence is with us as well. Let's return then to the situation in Belfast, the second night of unrest there, although much more limited around the Sandy Knowles area of North Belfast. Most of the rest of Belfast, considerably quieter. There, though, there have been the throwing of bricks at police, police firing back with water cannons, and we're also hearing reports of a derelict building having been set on fire. We've seen images, too, of bins being set on fire and debris centred in the middle of the road set on fire too. Well, the Belfast-based journalist Amanda Ferguson was with us earlier.
18: There has been further violence in the Sandy Knowles area. We will be in the outskirts of North Belfast. A couple of hundred sort of people, young people included,

0: But that seems to be where the focus of attention is on this evening.
1: Amanda Ferguson speaking to me earlier. Well, Danny Shaw is a policing and criminal justice commentator, told me about the difference in policing between other parts of the UK and Northern Ireland.
2: I think there's a different tradition of policing disturbances and riots in Northern Ireland because of the troubles which go back to the late 1960s and 70s, when disturbances and violence were common occurrences in Northern Ireland. And because of that, I think a sort of certain practices and cultures have built up, which are very different from here. And you can see that in the way that the disturbances are policed with the use of water cannon. There was an attempt, you might remember, some years ago for the police to use water cannon over here. I think Boris Johnson, when he was London mayor, ordered that they be purchased, but they were never used. It's just a different style of policing.
1: Well, I also spoke to Jaswal Emmanuel, who is the founder of the Multi-Ethnic Sports and Cultures Northern Ireland. I asked him how the community heals next.
3: From here, I think the best thing now is for the politicians, institutions, PCNI, to intensify their effort to intervene as quick as possible. And as community leaders ourselves, we need to talk to each other, convey a meeting, and see how we can address this issue.
1: Okay.
3: And the issue can only be addressed by listening to each other.
1: Okay.
3: We just have to listen to each other to move forward.
1: Jaswal Emmanuel speaking to me earlier. Okay, look, we've talked about this already a bit, Benedict, so just briefly, I guess, in terms of where things go next. Interesting to sort of see, I think, a sort of slight change in the tone. You know, we've seen in recent stories like this, elements of the sort of political spectrum, not being sort of shy I hesitate to use words, sort of fanning the flames or not necessarily talking in de-escalatory terms, shall we say, for want of a better way of putting it. Feels a bit different this time. Feels that there's less of an appetite from most on the political spectrum to do that.
4: I mean, I think there was a slightly different approach this time because, you know, somebody else put it, if you were going to sort of commit an atrocity in any part of Europe, Northern Ireland is maybe second after perhaps the Greater Balkans area in terms of places you wouldn't want to do it for fear of a very, very aggressive backlash. And that's, of course, because we know there are underlying issues around political violence and sectarianism in Northern Ireland anyway. And I actually think that that's a large part of why actually a lot more in terms of Westminster politics have been quick to come out and try to downplay things as much as possible. Because when it comes to Northern Ireland, there is a very long history and a very real danger, I think, of things escalating. Now, you're right, obviously, to point out that tonight it's not quite been as feverish, so to speak. And of course, this is not violence along the normal lines of sectarian violence in Northern Ireland at all. I suspect that this is, you know, largely opportunistic rather than sort of a concerted campaign. But nonetheless, it is a tricky community, certainly in Belfast, to police at times, which of course you've gone into already. And I think when it comes to that issue, and you know, some people perhaps like to forget the troubles, but I think it does sort of loom large in the memory, even of people in Westminster, who often sort of tend to forget the goings on of the rest of the country around them sometimes. That's an area that I think you don't want to stoke too much. And I think now that we've, you know, identified the problems to do with the porousness of the border with Ireland and how that can be exploited by criminal traffickers and people claiming asylum to the UK.
1: Okay.
4: I would hope that this will be addressed rather stringently.
1: Okay, Chris has been in touch. Said we recently went on holiday to Northern Ireland and we were very struck by how many extremely heavily armoured Land Rover the police had. It looked like a scene from Afghanistan, said Chris. I completely agree. It seems like there is a very different style of policing. I would also just add to that, by the way, that the people of Northern Ireland are brilliant people. My partner's family, my fiance's family are from there. She was born here, but her dad was born in Northern Ireland. And we go back a lot, got a lot of family there. I spend a lot of time in Belfast and with the people of Belfast. And they are ambitious and they are forward-thinking and they are kind of modern and they are wanting to shed the shackles of their kind of recent that sort of recent history and stride out into the world and make money and do things and encourage enterprise and set up businesses and live their lives, you know, be sort of free and happy like that. I feel like that is the overwhelming sort of feeling and direction of travel, in spite of these stories that we see and in spite of how we kind of talk.

0: about them, and in spite of the shackles of all of that history inevitably still lingering in some quarters and with some people, I think they're brilliant people who want to live freely, happily and peacefully, generally. That's kind of my experience. I've spent quite a lot of time there. Okay, listen, let's move on, and we'll talk about some other stuff. We need to come to defence spending shortly. We'll also talk about the situation in Iran as well. Another developing story we're following tonight as the US strikes Iran. Let's consider, Benedict, what sort of appears to be limited and muted. We're talking about sort of the violence in Belfast being limited tonight. Similar, the strikes against Iran from the United States of America are similar. Iran talking about sort of you know, kind of the obvious places being struck. America talking about them as self-defense strikes, which is an interesting sort of tone and term to describe what's happened tonight.
1: Yeah, I think we've reached a really interesting phase of the conflict where all sides know that they don't necessarily have either the will or the ability to deal a sort of final blow, so to speak. The United States has the ability but not the will, and Iran has the will but it doesn't have the ability. So we're at that sort of strange stage where, you know, Donald Trump wants to extricate himself from the situation. He doesn't want to sort of land a catastrophic blow against the Iranians. The Iranians know he wants out, and so they're sort of playing for time, playing for space, trying to get what they can. They're also very aware, obviously, that whatever the United States decide may not be what the Israelis decide to go along with. The Israelis could decide to act unilaterally. The Iranians are fearful of the Israelis because the Israelis have got a nuclear weapon, even though they say that they don't, and that's why the Iranians are still using Hezbollah as the proxy to say, but any ceasefire has to include them, and that's what we're going to use. We're going to use them to keep the Israelis sort of bound up and the whole thing. Nobody is actually at the stage where they want a peace deal. It's in nobody's interest except Donald Trump, because he wants to get out of the situation. But the Israelis will drag him back in as soon as they can. And also, frankly, Trump knows that the second that he's out of that situation, and the second that everything kicks off again between these other participants whose raison d'etre is to eradicate each other, he will be dragged straight back in, because the Strait of Hormuz will be closed again, and, you know, global oil prices will spike, and his allies in the Gulf will say, why have you left us? You promised not to. It's a huge mess. And obviously, lots of people are saying that Donald Trump should have never got involved. This was always going to happen, because you can't have two states, one of which has a nuclear weapon and the other one is desperately trying to get it, both of which are diametrically opposed to each other's existence. This was always going to end up coming to a head at some point. And so I have a faint amount of sympathy for Donald Trump in that actually I don't think that he was going to be able to avoid this. Obviously, he's not gone about prosecuting it in a very good way, and this is why he finds himself in this weird situation where the Iranians sort of, you know, they take a couple of pot shots at the odd ship here to remind people, don't go through the strait, danger, and the US have to slap the Iranians back when shots are taken at them to demonstrate that they're still there, that they are still the major power. But nobody really has much space to maneuver, it has to be said.
0: We've just heard from Donald Trump. He's been speaking to Fox News just in the last few minutes. We've got some new lines from him. He says he's spoken directly with Iranian officials who asked him to stop the bombing. He said that it will stop shortly, but warns that it could resume.
1: Wonderful, wonderful. So it's one of those situations where the US says, right, the Iranians might have 24 hours, in which case this has to be done, and if it's not agreed in 24 hours, maybe this will happen, or maybe we'll give them another extension. The thing is, you can't take anything that Donald Trump says about this seriously. The number of times that he's said, we could wipe them out tomorrow, we might wipe them out tomorrow, but we could also strike a deal, and the deal will be beautiful, and it'll be done in no time at all. And you kind of sat there going, well, which one is it? Is the deal close, or is Armageddon close? I don't mind which, just tell me which it is. Make your mind up. And he doesn't seem to know. Marco Rubio doesn't seem to know. He doesn't appear to know who is in charge in Iran right now. So, you know, we're damned if they know. All that we do know is that things continue tit for tat like this, and that there is no end in sight.
0: Just briefly, we're close to the news here, Benedict, but on that point, and we've touched on it slightly, but Donald Trump says in the White House tonight, in the Oval Office, I am sick of this. I'm getting tired. Iran haven't made enough progress, and so therefore we're going to hit them very hard tonight. And then US Central Command describe them as self-defense strikes.
1: Yeah.
0: I mean, you know, we can deal in the semantics, and you could probably make a case for both, couldn't you? But they feel like different things, those.
1: They are different things, ultimately. And what Donald Trump says is his usual bombastic self, and the United States military says something else because it knows what its current capabilities are, and it also knows that it doesn't want to go over and above in case you entrench the Iranian regime and then they decide, right, we're taking everything off the table and we're going to rush towards developing nuclear weapons. Because Trump's also got to bear that in mind. Actually, they don't know where all the nuclear material is, so they don't know what all the progress is, and that is a major concern. And I remember at the start of the war when Trump said, we can get this all over in 4 weeks, what he actually meant was, if the Iranians decide to go for it, we've got 4 weeks to find all their fissile material. That's actually what he meant.
0: Okay. Mary's been in touch, by the way, from Scotland regarding the World Cup. She says, don't worry about us. We're grand. We're getting a bank holiday here in Scotland. So.
1: Fair enough.
0: Can't argue with that, Mary. Cannot argue with that. Your take on the night's news is always really welcome. 87222. Time's at the start of a message. 0333 003 2353. Okay, after 12:30 tonight, we need to talk about defence spending again. Also, some business news as well. We're going to speak to John Rees, who is the Times' business news editor. Interesting story about WH Smiths kicking about today. I do a lot of travelling. I go through WH Smiths a lot. I quite like them. I like browsing the books. I like having a look at the magazines. I get my toiletries from there if I've left my toothpaste or something like that. But WH Smiths are, I cannot prop them up, it seems. They are not in trouble, per se, but there is a profit warning been issued today, and it's linked directly to the number of people travelling and travelling less because of the situation in the Middle East. That's a really interesting coming together of a couple of stories. Interesting knock-on effects of the situation in the Middle East, right the way through to WH Smiths. John will bring us the details after the headlines tonight. Here is Rob Malarkey.
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3: Good morning. The United States has launched fresh strikes at multiple targets in Iran. The US Central Command said it was in response to Tehran's continued and unwarranted aggression. Iranian state media says two violating ships attempting passage through the Strait of Hormuz were hit. Cedric Layton is a military analyst and retired colonel in the US Air Force.
4: It does appear to be a limited strike, although President Trump has threatened to go after infrastructure such as bridges, telecommunications installations, things of that nature. So it remains to be seen if they're going to expand this, but right now it appears to be fairly limited in scope.
3: Riot police have used water cannon on protesters on a second night of violence in Belfast. In one area of the city, a detached derelict property was seen on fire, and bricks and other projectiles were thrown at police officers. Around 200 people confronted police in Newton Abbey, and crowds also gathered in Coleraine. It follows the appearance in court by Hada Al-Odid, a Sudanese national who is charged with the attempted murder of Stephen Ogilvie in a knife attack on Monday. And Britain's anti-terror czar is warning that migration must be considered a national security issue amid concerns it is destabilising the country. Jonathan Hall, KC, is the independent reviewer of terrorism legislation. He says migrants from war-torn regions may present a risk of violence that can trigger disorder. Don't forget, you can set the Times Radio news briefing as your news service on Alexa. Now with the sport this morning, here's Hugo Chambray.
5: England have beaten Costa Rica 3-0 in their final World Cup warm-up match. Goals from Declan Rice, Anthony Gordon and Ollie Watkins made the difference. Mark Gahey and Morgan Rogers were left out of the starting 11. The tournament gets underway later tonight as Mexico face South Africa. Meanwhile, FIFA President Gianni Infantino has told people not to worry so much about the controversial topics that have dominated the build-up to the World Cup. He says it's unfortunate that the Somali referee Omar Artan had been denied entry to the US. Others have faced visa issues, while high ticket prices continue to cause debate. Infantino says there's only so much FIFA can do.
6: Maybe sometimes it's good as well to just, you know, chill, relax. We work on everything. We try to solve everything.
5: Infantino also told the press conference that the money made from high ticket prices will be put towards children's hopes and dreams. And Joe Root will captain England in the second test against New Zealand after Ben Stokes was dropped from the squad. Stokes and Gus Atkinson broke the team's midnight curfew at a nightclub where an incident was reported in the early hours of Monday morning.
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0: Hello there and good morning. I'm Daryl Morris. Just gone 12:30. Just been talking about the situation in Belfast and the links to the conversation about immigration. Jenny's got in touch to say, hello, I'm very concerned about the narrative today that migrants from countries such as Afghanistan, Iran and Iraq are more likely to commit violent offences than the general population. It's completely at odds with my frontline experience as a trustee for 10 years of a Brighton-based charity that provides accommodation for refugees as asylum seekers. I also have the experience of a career as a social worker and a social work manager working with traumatised people to draw upon. So I understand the links between trauma and violence that's being talked about, says Jenny. Thank you for your thoughtful contribution. You're welcome to get in touch tonight as well. 87222. Times at the start of a message. 0333 003 2353. Okay, now this.
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0: For our nightly business news, we bring you the latest in the markets. We look ahead at what's happening tomorrow. Earlier, I spoke to John Rees, the Times' business news editor. He told me about a warning given from the CEO of Shell on the global energy crisis stemming from the Middle East.
14: The chief executive, Wael Sawan, has said that the impact is going to be significant and it's going to last a long time, perhaps longer than some people were expecting. He says that the stress levels, as he calls it, in the system, by which he means transporting oil through the Strait of Hormuz, will continue for quite some time, close to a year, if not longer, before the system starts to get back to normal. What that means is elevated oil prices. At the moment, the price of a barrel of Brent crude is about $93. Before the Iran war started, it was hovering around the $60-$65 mark. So it's up very, very significantly indeed since February the 28th when the Iran war started. And what the chief executive of Shell said today is essentially don't expect those prices to fall back to how they were anytime soon. He's also warned that it's a disruption like no other. In fact, and that's the phrase he's described it. And he said, God forbid, we should see something else happening. Because the only reason that the price of oil hasn't increased even further is that companies and countries are drawing down on their oil reserves. So he says it's a bit like getting the future to pay for the present. And the worry is for him and for anybody else who's involved in this business or affected by this is that there is further disruption to come, at which point those reserves might have been used or might not be quite as readily available. And that's going to mean that the price of oil will go up even further. And if the price of oil goes up, that affects virtually everything. It affects the price of energy, obviously. It's oil and gas. It's fertilizer. It's everything else that comes from oil. So some parts of the world have already started rationing oil, essentially, or trying to go through less than 5-day weeks or limiting the amount that people can travel. And his warning today is from somebody absolutely at the centre of all this, saying that it's not over yet and there could be worse to come.
0: Indeed. And so big red flag from Shell there. I do travel a lot. I use probably quite a lot of fuel, to my shame, because I'm travelling around the place all the time. On my travels, I like a WH Smiths. I like reading the books. I like browsing the magazines. I buy my toiletries from there on the way through, invariably. Not enough to help prop them up, though, it seems, because they have issued a warning today.
14: Yes, that's right. They've issued a profit warning saying that their expected profits are likely to be less than they previously thought. And that's because they might love people like you as customers because you're just the kind of person they're aiming at. They've changed their business over recent years so that they're aiming at people who are travellers, who are in railway stations, who are at airports. What they don't want, and indeed have got rid of, is the high street shops that we all grew up with. So now they're focused still in airports and railway stations, and not just here, but in the US and in Europe and in the Middle East and elsewhere. But actually, that's proved a bit of a problem for them. They have twofold problem. One is that some months ago, it turned out that their US business, although those WH Smith shops at airports in the US were not doing quite as well as they thought because there'd been a bit of an accounting problem for some time. And WH Smith shares plunged at that point because their whole strategy was based on picking up people like you, people who travel a lot, people who go to airports and who want to go and buy a book, a magazine or something for headphones or batteries or anything like that for their phone. And it turned out that they were not making quite as much money from that kind of business as they had expected. Meanwhile, they pretty much bet the farm on that strategy. They had said that that's where their future lies, and lo and behold, there seemed to be a bit of a flaw in that. Now, today they've come out and said that they're not going to make as much money as they thought, and they're in fact going to actually ask shareholders for an extra £100 million to, if you like, tide them over, but see them through the rougher times. And the reason they're not going to make as much money as they thought is that the Iran war has limited air travel and travel generally, and, you know, tightness on consumers, actually. So they're not traveling as much, and that means they're not dipping into those WH Smith stores at railway stores and airports as much as they used to be. And they also have further problems in the US as well with some of their other franchises there. So they're not making as much money as they'd hoped. And indeed, they had focused the business on just the part of the business now, which is, if not in trouble, is certainly seeing the effects of the Iran war in a very negative way indeed for a British business. So they've asked shareholders for a bit of help. And the chairman, Leo Quinn, who's been brought in to solve this, now has a bit of a battle on his hands. Most shareholders, while they think the business is probably still fundamentally sound, also know that there are some big problems that they have to fix before they can get back into the black, really.
0: That is Joel Rees, who's the Times' business news editor.
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0: Just had some updates on the situation in Iran. Tonight we've been following the developments of the United States of America carrying out strikes on Iran. US Central Command describing those strikes as self-defense strikes. Donald Trump earlier in the White House preempted them, didn't he? Said that they are going to happen. And they're going to happen because of his frustration with the United States, with Iran's lack of progress on a peace deal. Donald Trump spoke to Fox News in the last half an hour, saying that he'd spoken directly with Iranian officials who asked him to stop the bombing. He said it will stop shortly, but warns that it could continue. We've just been hearing from Iranian state media citing a senior official who has denied that talks have taken place with Donald Trump at all tonight. The US president claimed that he'd spoken directly with Iran. Iran says that's a false claim to provide cover. Benedict Spence is with us tonight. Benedict, which of those accounts do we believe?
1: It's possible that you don't have to believe any of them. I mean, this is the thing. Ultimately, you know, that what we're sort of in the middle of, as much as anything else, is a huge information war here to hide the fact that nobody's actually doing very well out of this conflict. You know, it's often the case, isn't it, that sort of commentators sort of have to pick a side, and analysts and external observers have to take a side. It's either, you know, the United States is the one that's probably calling the shots and militarily it's doing fantastically well, or Iran is actually the one that's the big winner out of this because of what's going on with the Strait of Hormuz, or everybody saying, listen, Israel has been able to, you know, play the tune and the United States has to dance to it. But actually, I genuinely sort of look at this and I just think it's a quagmire. I think that nobody is in true control of the situation. One country could be, but it doesn't want actually to have to deal with any of the consequences, the very difficult consequences of doing that. The Iranians are sort of very deeply bedded in. They understand that there's not going to be that attempt to overthrow their regime. There's not going to be a ground invasion or anything like that. But they don't necessarily have the wherewithal to take the fight to the United States. It will always be on their territory. Honestly, it's a strange scenario where you've got all these sides trying to save face, none of them really achieving their objectives, and none of them really seem to have an off-ramp.
0: Okay. Not unconnected to that is defence spending here in the United Kingdom. Yesterday, we were talking, weren't we, about the news that the Downing Street were planning a £13.5 billion uplift in defence spending. Here's how General Lord Dannett responded to that when we spoke to him on last night's show.
15: Frankly, £13.5 billion is not the £15 or £18 or the £28 billion that the service chiefs have been asking, and it's not the figure that's going to get us to 3% of GDP by 2029.
0: Well, Thursday morning Times has the story that Downing Street are considering handing the Ministry of Defence maybe even less in an investment plan that's going to be delayed until next week, at least the next week. And how will that be paid for? At Prime Minister's questions today, Kemi Badenoch asked the Prime Minister whether he would rule out tax rises.
16: We all know why he won't cut welfare. It's because he is too weak. Too weak to make a decision, too weak to face down his backbenchers and cut benefits, too weak to stand up for our national security.
0: Well, here's the Prime Minister's response.
17: When they were in office, they didn't reform welfare or invest in our armed services. So the very choice she puts up, they did. Defence spending went down, welfare spending went up.
0: Not a no. And that story makes the front page. Starmer will not rule out higher taxes for defence. The Times' Ollie Wright spoke to us earlier and told us about the frustration about this within the defence community and the government.
18: The defence community are frustrated, but then, you know, you talk to others in government and they say, well, yeah, it's all very well. This is sort of, you know, pleading by the defence community, but the money to pay for this was supposed to have been decided at the last spending review. And what has happened subsequently is that, you know, senior people in the Ministry of Defence have said, actually, you know, the money that you gave us in 2025 isn't enough and we need some more. And there is sort of frustration that, you know, this is a sort of endless money pit, that no matter how much money the MOD gets, they still haven't got enough. And they sort of feel that, you know, yes, we want to spend more money on defence, but there are also questions. How are you going to spend this? Are you actually going to spend this effectively? Are our armed forces going to be noticeably better than they were before? Or are we going to see, you know, yet more procurement scandals coming down the line?
0: Ollie Wright speaking to us earlier. Benedict Spence, we were talking to Ed Boyd earlier, who's a former Conservative advisor, who was just basically saying, like, I just don't understand why there is a leadership contest on the horizon for that party. Who would want to be the Prime Minister at a time when having to make a decision like this, finding money like this, the sort of conflicts of interest that are happening throughout governments, throughout issues, throughout sort of global affairs, are pulling them in every single direction, and here it is writ large.
1: Well, yeah, but leadership and politics, I know it might come as a surprise to most people who want careers in politics. It's not actually meant to be easy. It's meant to be difficult. You're meant to be making tough decisions. It's not meant to be a popularity contest, even though sadly it does appear that politics in the UK is simply a popularity contest for the kids that were not popular at school. You know, that's generally how I think that we sort of run things, and that's how we've got ourselves into the situation.
0: But there are shades of difficult, and we've seen in previous years and over generations some prime ministers and leaderships and people who acquire power inheriting moments of opportunity and others inheriting moments of toil. And this is moment of toil.
1: Oh, this is absolutely a moment of toil. But, you know, we've been led to this point by successive governments not necessarily prepared to take the difficult decisions that need to be made. Now, listen, look, welfare is welfare. We are spending too much on it. And, you know, that's not from an ideological position, me saying that. That's simply, you look at the figures and the figures don't stack up. The numbers don't, they aren't making much sense anymore, if you want to take the margin call line. We aren't raising enough in tax. We're not actually creating enough wealth to tax in the first place. So we can talk about sort of raising taxes to pay for more things. It's not actually going to tax the sides. And if the Prime Minister were to raise taxes to try to spend more on defence, that money would almost certainly end up getting sucked back into the welfare bill, because that's ballooning. But I think actually the point that was made by your earlier guest is a fair one. Our MOD could do with more money, but it is not exactly underfunded. It is spectacularly bad at spending the money it's given. And we all complain so much about, for instance, spending in, say, the NHS. It's a good thing that we're not actually at war every day, because then people might realise just how much worse the MOD is at spending money than things like the NHS. I mean, you know, when we're talking about today at PMQs, Starmer, the Prime Minister, he was talking about the fantastic things that the government is spending money on. All these helicopters that I think are being built in Tunbridge Wells or wherever it was, and transport vehicles that are being built somewhere else. And I just thought those are the two worst possible things you could have landed on, because these particular transports, the Ajax, are years behind production because they deafen the soldiers that you put inside them. They don't work. And the helicopters, yeah, the Ukraine war has demonstrated that helicopters just get blown out of the air by drones. I mean, well, look what's just happened over Iran right now. And these are not even Apache helicopters. Let's be clear, they're not that sort of level. And we're building these things at the exact moment that all of our adversaries are going, drones, they're cheap, and they seem to work really well. That's the problem with MOD procurement. We're still thinking 10, 15, 20 years behind, and I'm afraid to say there's a very cozy relationship between former members of the armed forces who then go to work for the companies with which the MOD then procures the stuff. It's very, very unhealthy. And actually, until that is reformed, I can understand why the government would be a little hesitant about going, let's just throw lots of money your way.
0: That's interesting. I haven't heard that before. You say there's a problem with defence, sort of former defence staff going to these private companies?
1: Yep.
0: Right.
1: The same thing happens in the United States as well. This is a pretty well-trodden path, yeah. Not just in our own armed forces as well, across Europe. But ultimately, you know, it's a similar thing, I suppose.
0: What's the problem? How does that become a problem?
1: Well, because ultimately then you end up negotiating good deals amongst your mates. That's basically what we're talking about here. It's not a dissimilar situation, I suppose, once upon a time to former Tory MPs or indeed former Labour MPs, you know, equal opportunities here, who after they stopped being MPs would go and work for lobbying and consulting firms, right, who'd then be able to promise excellent access to the government. It's a similar sort of thing, yeah, here. Mm. And as I will say, it's not unique to Britain. This is not a particular problem that is ours. Obviously, the US is perhaps the biggest example of that. But it is a problem because it means that bad kit gets ordered because deals are done behind those closed doors and everybody goes, trust the experts. This person's an expert. They used to be in the armed forces. It's not always how it works.
0: Okay. Barry's been in touch. Barry says the backbench resistance on welfare reform was not a rejection of welfare reform itself, but simply the way in which it is done. Policy that denies the existence and challenges of disabilities and mental health conditions by simply taking away the financial support that they need to live independently and forcing them into work is not the answer. Welfare reform is a long-term project that will require the government to get able people back to work, but I know from bitter experience that being told to take time off work when you suffer with a condition such as depression robs you of the very thing that aids recovery. It also robs the economy, and also the assessment process must be changed to reflect this. But this is more or less the conclusion that Sir Alan Milburn came to in his report, says Barry. Just briefly thought on that, Bernice.
1: The money's not there. When it comes to whatever argument people make for welfare reform, you can say, oh, this example, this bad experience, this bad systematic problem.
0: Well, is it not being spent on pensions?
1: Sorry?
0: Is it not being spent on pensions?
1: Huge amount. Oh, God, I can't get into the pension.
0: You dare go there, of course.
1: It is like trying to put my head through a closed window, trying to explain to people that the pension pot in particular was not always paid for, has not been entirely paid for. Pensioners currently take out far more than they ever put in, and that pensioners who are millionaires in this country get money that they do not need, and it is a benefit, and they get it from the government. And actually, a fairer thing, if you wanted to, would be to take the money away from those pensioners and give it to other pensioners who are in poverty. But my word, you say anything about reforming pensions in this country and people come on at you about, oh, I've worked my whole life and everything's difficult and I basically lived through the Blitz. And you just think, there's no point in having this conversation because people are not prepared to engage in good faith. Mm-hmm. And I say again, it's the same thing I just said for welfare. Whatever your personal experiences are, I'm sorry, the money isn't there. The numbers don't add up.
0: Okay, let's move on, because I'd love to talk to you about what's happening in California. A familiar character, Steve Hilton, is in the final two to become the governor of California. He will have an uphill battle to get there, but it's not beyond possible, is it? I think it's fair to say. And should you allow children at weddings? That is the biggest and most important conversation we've been having tonight. I think we can agree. More on that on Times Radio next.
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0: Benedict Spence is with us as well on Times Radio this morning. Benedict, interesting story kind of developing in California. We've got the final two now in the race to be the governor. They include the Democrats, Javier Baraka, and we've got Steve Hilton, who's a familiar character to us, former director of, I think, was he sort of strategy or something in David Cameron's Downing Street?
1: Yeah, it's a proper blast from the past with Steve Hilton, isn't it? Because he was sort of everywhere and then he was nowhere. And wasn't there a character in the thick of it based on Steve Hilton?
0: Yeah, there was,
1: well?
0: Yeah.
1: I mean, yeah, that's how much a part of the furniture to a point he actually was. And then disappeared off to California. And then, good Lord, he's going the Arnold Schwarzenegger path. He's gonna run to be governator. It's slightly bizarre, isn't it? But actually, knowing what kind of a person Steve Hilton is, always was, I think California makes sense for him far more than Britain ever did, if I'm honest.
0: Yeah. And it's interesting to see his transformation politically from sort of, you know, the strategist who softened the image of the Conservative Party. I mean, the whole sort of famous hugger hoodie thing was him. But also, you know, David Cameron without a tie, you know, changing the logo of the Conservative Party to a tree and it being sort of about embracing green issues, to him taking quite a different political journey now. I mean, he's a fully paid up MAGA Republican.
1: He is, and in many ways, actually, I think that I don't think it's necessarily unhealthy, actually, to go on a political journey. You know, it's one of the things that I've often criticised certain politicians for is hypocrisy and pivoting on things. But at least he was on the right of a sort, and he sort of stayed on the right, just slightly more so. I think Steve Hilton understands. What I'd say is, I do think actually he has very good instincts for the environment that he finds himself in. I think there's no question that he did a lot of good for David Cameron, perhaps not so much the Tories themselves. But the branding of David Cameron, I think, was very good. Mm. I think he's got a good nose for that sort of thing. And I think he probably understands that in California, there is this image of it as being very sort of liberal coded, very Democrat coded. But that within that, there's probably a huge number of silent conservatives, Republicans, rather, although, of course, conservatives sit in that, who don't necessarily feel that they are spoken for or that they have somebody going for them. And I wonder if the fact that he is an outsider and a bit of a maverick might also appeal to a lot of quite disaffected Californians who don't necessarily ascribe one way or the other, but are pretty unhappy with how the state has been run, because it's not all been plain sailing for the last few years under the Democrats.
0: Yeah, it'd be interesting to see what happens, won't it? I think it's that all of that's kind of fascinating. And in any case, whoever wins is going to become incredibly powerful. I mean, you consider there's 40 million people in California. Their economy is about $4.3 trillion. It's roughly the size of the United Kingdom's economy. It is absolutely huge. It is like, you know, you are basically the sort of prime minister of a small, and well, not even that small, quite successful, sort of medium-sized, second-rung economy.
1: I was going to say, if it was a state, wouldn't it be the sixth largest economy in the world?
0: Yeah, quite right, exactly. Yeah.
1: I think that speaks for itself, frankly, about how much power that you've actually got there. Mm. So it's a significant thing. And of course, we've all seen what it's done for politicians in the past. Obviously, Steve Hilton would not be able to run for the White House, but it amplifies your voice on a national level, and therefore, because it's the United States, on an international level,
0: yeah,
1: like almost no other governor position in the US can.
0: Yeah,
1: I think.
0: No, that's quite right. Emily Atack, the actress, wants to ban children. She's going to ban children at her wedding. Jan says young girls at my daughter's wedding in the evening were too young to know how to dance, and they just jumped a bit on the spot instead. It was so sweet, and it added to the event. And I was thinking about this. I agree with you, Jan. If you don't have children at your wedding, who's going to do a knee slide across the dance floor to cha-cha slide at the end of the night? Benedict, yay or nay, children at weddings?
1: I mean, listen, I'm not getting invited to Emily Atack's wedding, so, you know, clearly that's not a problem for me. I'm a child that's not going to be making it. I think it's really sad, actually, when people don't invite children to things. You know, you need to socialise children, you need to let them be out in society and learn how to behave. If that's what you're worried about, that they won't behave properly, well, how else are they going to learn? But also, a wedding is meant to be fun.
0: But a wedding isn't the place you learn how to behave. When is the most important day of somebody's life? You learn how to behave. The park if you want to do that.
1: You learn how to behave at a wedding, and hopefully you'll get to go to others down the line. But it's also supposed to be a fun thing. But also this whole thing about, oh, it's the happiest day of somebody's life. If you buy into the idea that it is the happiest day of your life, you're headed for divorce. Because, like, it's supposed to be the start of the rest of your happiness. And I always worry about women, and some men as well, but it is predominantly women, who sort of set it up as this great big sort of, you know, this is the pinnacle. It doesn't get any better than this, because if that's what it is in your mind, then you're right. It won't get any better than that, and unhappiness that way lies. I think have the children, let them run riot, let them have a bit of fun. There's nothing wrong with that. Children are fun. They're fun to be around. I happen to feel that, you know, I can have an intellectual conversation more on my level with the average six-year-old. Yeah. You know, it takes a lot of pressure off.
0: That's true. They good chat, aren't they, as the night goes on. Lloyd says, the best wedding I ever went to had a bouncy castle for children. It got taken over by intoxicated adults, which was hilarious viewing, says Lloyd in Somerset. And producer Maddie says that her uncle does the knee slide across the dance floor for weddings. So maybe we should be debating whether Maddie's uncle should be invited to weddings rather than children tonight. With apologies to Maddie's uncle, he's been thrown right under the bus there, hasn't he? Benedict, thank you so much, my friend. What a joy and a pleasure to have you company as ever. We'll do it again soon.
1: Thanks very much, mate. Have a good night.
0: You too. Benedict Spence with us on Times Radio this evening. Thank you to the team this week. You've all been absolutely brilliant. It's been a challenging week, but I have really enjoyed it. Really, really busy news week this week. It continues apace on Times Radio the next couple of days. I am back on Saturday night in my usual slot from 10 o'clock. Hope you can join me at the weekend. Till then, have a peaceful evening.
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6: Good morning. With the news from Times Radio, I'm Rob Malarkey. The United States military has launched what it's calling self-defense strikes on multiple Iranian targets. The US Central Command said it was in response to Iran's continued and unwarranted aggression. Iranian state media says two violating ships that were attempting passage through the Strait of Hormuz were hit shortly after Tehran announced it was closing the waterway to all traffic. It's also reporting an explosion in the port city of Bandar Abbas. Cedric Layton is a military analyst and retired colonel in the US Air Force.
22: Bandar Abbas, for example, is headquarters for the Iranian Revolutionary Guard Corps Navy. And that is, obviously a target from a military perspective that makes sense if you're going after command and control nodes.
6: Riot police have used a water cannon on protesters on a second night of violence in Northern Ireland. In one area of Belfast, a detached derelict property was seen on fire and bricks and other projectiles were thrown at police officers. It follows the appearance in court by Hadi Al-Odid, a Sudanese national who is charged with the attempted murder of Stephen Ogilvie in a knife attack on Monday. Amanda Ferguson is a journalist in Belfast.
23: There is a suggestion that plastic bullets may have been fired, but that's not been confirmed by official sources just yet. There has been further violence in the Sandy Nose area, we would be in the outskirts of North Belfast. A couple of hundred people gathered and police used water cannon on them. There have been some other gatherings, some peaceful, some not.
6: And the family of Stephen Ogilvie, the victim of Monday's attack, say the sharing of false information on social media is deeply distressing and should stop immediately. In a statement, they said they'd been left feeling disgusted by the disorder. Northern Ireland's Children's Commissioner is Chris Quinn.
24: The people on the streets do not represent this community and they do not represent Northern Ireland. It makes me very cross to see what's happening. No matter who you are and what you look like, you do not deserve to walk down the street living in fear.
6: Sir Keir Starmer is refusing to rule out tax increases to finance the government's defence commitments amid warnings the UK is risking its credibility on defence. Economists yesterday told the Chancellor, Rachel Reeves, that her only other option was to cut billions of pounds in public spending. The government's defence investment plan is scheduled to be published ahead of next month's NATO summit in the Turkish capital Ankara. The Times policy editor Oliver Wright says the Prime Minister is facing a pressing deadline.
18: It's still going on. It's still being haggled over as we speak. The latest plan is for it ought to be announced on Monday now. It was supposed to be Thursday, then it got pushed back to Friday, and now we're talking about Monday. The total amount, it seems, is still up for grabs, and how that money will be spent is still up for grabs.
6: The president of World Football's governing body, FIFA, has defended the ticket pricing for the World Cup. Speaking at a press conference ahead of the tournament's opening game in Mexico City, Gianni Infantino said selling at a lower price point would have resulted in more tickets going onto secondary markets at much higher prices. He also said the ticket revenues are being reinvested to develop the game globally.
5: We are investing this revenue in the growth of the game. Nobody else is doing that. This allows us to maintain as well free TV. I said we could put everything on pay. We would generate 30 billion revenues, probably. But then you have billions of people in the world who would not be able to watch the World Cup.
6: And England beat Costa Rica 3-0 in their final World Cup warm-up match in Orlando. Declan Rice, Anthony Gordon and Ollie Watkins scored the England goals. For a roundup of the news on